that thing that happened all these years later. It was the morning of June 13th, 1996. Bill Squires was a rookie cop when he got the call to go to a house in a residential neighborhood here on I Street in Idaho.

0: He kept track of everyone who went in and out. Standard procedure. Jeff Pratt was a veteran cop by then.
1: It was the most horrific scene that I had ever worked up in, you know, in that 15 years of my career at that point.
2: What had been done to that young woman?
1: Well, she was nearly decapitated.
2: Oh, man. What else do you remember finding on, around her?
3: Well, there was a lot of blood spatter on the walls, the carpet, the bedding around her. A lot of other injuries on her body that had been inflicted by a sharp instrument.
0: Near the bed was a stuffed teddy bear, soaked in blood. On the dead girl's stomach was a bloody handprint.
2: Could you get a print off that, a usable print?
1: We tried, and in that time, we were not capable of doing that.
0: But the killer had left critical, verifiable DNA evidence on the victim's body.
1: A lot of biological materials that had been left behind indicating there had been a sexual assault.
2: At the time, DNA was quite new.
1: It was, and that's why we were focused so hard on collecting all of those biologicals.
0: This moment, this place, would imprint itself on the detectives for life. For Angie's family, called down to the police department, it was beyond imagining.
4: So they brought in some pictures. Is this your sister? And pictures of the crime scene.
5: How's that to look at?
4: It's just horrifying.
6: My whole system shut down. My emotional, my everything just shut down.
0: While the CSIs went about their work, homicide detectives looked for the murder weapon. Had to be a knife of some sort. But they couldn't find it. They determined there was no forced entry. The killer left the exterior door ajar, and when they looked at the body, it seemed to them almost posed.
5: What did that say to you?
7: Yeah, I mean, it was a passionate crime. It was somebody who wanted her to humiliate her.
0: Former detectives Ken Brown and Jared Furiman.
8: There was well over 14 different wounds. It was that horrific.
0: The detectives had a hunch from the start. There had been powerful emotions at play here. Angie had lived in the apartment only a matter of weeks. She'd been dating a young man for about the same length of time.
9: You checked him out?
7: Yes.
9: DNA didn't match.
0: They learned that some of Angie's friends had gone to see her before the murder, but they left shortly before 1 a.m.
7: They all checked out. DNA didn't match.
0: Well, detectives began casting a wider net, focusing on interviews. Crime scene investigator Jeff Pratt was increasingly sure it was DNA that would take the lead role in finding the killer.
1: I really believed that that was going to be the solving factor from the very beginning.
2: Was that a recommendation you were able to make to the lead investigators in the case?
1: I made that suggestion. They were already kind of on task on some other things, so they didn't really follow that. And like you say, DNA was relatively new. It wasn't well received.
2: What was that like for you?
1: Well, it's kind of like trying to sell something that's never been, you know, they've not seen it before. It was hard. I believed in it. I knew that that was going to be instrumental and big, you know, a big issue. But I couldn't convince everybody, you know, initially.
0: Which was, it would turn out, a great pity. And none of them had a clue, of course. How could they? That the mystery begun here would be unlike any other in this town. That the crime committed against Angie Dodge would spread its damage like a contagion. And thus a decades-long obsession took over Carol's every waking minute to find the man who killed Angie, but also to demand a particular sort of justice, which would turn out to be the most improbable demand of all.
6: I got called in by the prosecutor, and, you know, Carol, you have to stop. And

0: Mom laid on the casket and said, "You're not burying my baby in this." It was beyond what you can imagine and make up.
1: It was tough, too, for Angie's friends, those who hung around down by the Snake River. Like Jeremy Sargis, known as Jer.
2: She was definitely a part of the girls that came down to the river every day, or, you know, multiple times a week at least.
3: What was she like?
2: She was a personality, that's for sure. You didn't want to cross Angie. Yeah, she was a personality, she's a social butterfly.
3: Yeah?
2: She'd been bullied through school a little bit.
3: Because of her size?
2: Yeah, she's tall.
3: Yeah?
2: And at that point, you know, I think she was getting comfortable with herself.
1: Among those river kids, Angie Dodge was a force. Smart, fun-loving, respected by her friends. Angie graduated high school early, at 17, with honors, and then turned 18 and started college, and had a new job at a beauty salon.
4: She was a good friend to people.
1: Destiny Osborne was a friend.
5: She was a very nice person and very responsible. Everybody loved her.
1: Russ Baldwin was also a river regular.
6: She had a big, bright, beautiful character. You just knew who she was.
1: As was George Pahies.
7: It was wild that somebody we knew had been murdered.
1: Police were a constant presence at the river in those first days and weeks after the murder.
7: Jer was terrified. I was terrified. Our everyday lives are suddenly scrutinized, and they're asking, "Where were you 6 days ago?" And I was like, "Oh, I really don't remember."
1: For months, it seemed, police got nowhere, which drove Carol Dodge even more mad.
8: Everybody went on with their lives except me. I drove to the police department every day that they were open.
9: You became a fixture in there.
8: I did. Nobody could stop me from talking to those detectives. I didn't bother to say, "Could I talk to so-and-so?" I just walked right back in their office. I got called in by their prosecutor, and, you know, "Carol, you have to stop." And I wouldn't stop.
1: Finally, about 6 months after the murder,
10: we had information that one of the people that we had interviewed in this case and had given an alibi at the river was arrested in Ely, Nevada for very brutal rape and cutting a young woman with a knife.
9: Kind of the same pattern, huh?
10: Yes.
1: His name? Benjamin Hobbs, another of the river kids. As you see here, Hobbs even carried flowers behind Angie's casket at her funeral. So as one detective traveled to Nevada to confront Hobbs, others began calling in Hobbs's friends, including the kids from the river.
11: Hey, Chris.
1: Now for videotaped interviews.
12: Why do you think you're down here?
13: Honestly, I have no idea.
1: One of whom was a 20-year-old named Christopher Tapp. Tapp said he would like to help, but he said he didn't know anything about Angie's murder.
13: If I did anything know about this, I would say, but I do not know. That's honest truth.
1: And having made his statement, Christopher Tapp went home, in the clear, apparently. A couple of days later, the detectives asked him to come downtown again.
14: I told him, I says, "What are you doing?" I says, "This is a murder case."
1: This is Tapp's mother, Vera. She understood what he apparently did not, that her son was quite possibly talking himself into very big trouble.
14: He says, "Mom, I don't have anything to hide, and I want to tell him that I don't know anything."
15: All I know is I did not kill Angie Dodge.
1: 400 miles away in Nevada, Ben Hobbs said he didn't kill Angie either, and he didn't know who did. And then he asked a question.
15: Was she raped and then she was killed?
16: Tell me, was she raped?
15: I don't know. That's why I'm asking you, because if she was, my DNA will prove my innocence right there.
1: They took blood samples from both Hobbs and Tapp. And then they pulled Tapp in again for more questions. 9 times, a total of 20 hours of questions. They polygraphed him repeatedly. And eventually it came out. A confession of sorts. Tapp admitted he was in Angie's apartment with Ben Hobbs when Hobbs did it, killed Angie. And with that, police were convinced they had their killers. But sometime after all those interrogations, the DNA tests were done, and results came back, and the semen found on Angie's body did not belong to Ben Hobbs. or Chris Tapp.
9: What went through your heads when the DNA results came back and it showed that the attacker was not Ben Hobbs?
10: If you're going to nail it down to one word, it's frustration.
1: The detectives, Brown and Furman, were as sure as could be that Tapp knew more than he was saying, more than even his confession. So they kept him in jail and developed a theory to account for those negative DNA results.
15: What about Jeremy?
1: There had to be a third attacker with Hobbs and Tapp. And it was that third man who left the DNA. So they worked to Tapp some more. And what do you know? Tapp fingered another buddy who was also a friend of Angie's.
11: Where do you think Jane got the knife?
13: Maya got it from Jared.
1: Jared? Well, you've met him. Jeremy Sargis.
2: I remember waking up on my birthday. The police were there to arrest me, pulled me out of bed, cuffed me, dragged me downtown. Told me I was under arrest for accessory to the murder of Angie Dodge.
12: What was that like?
2: That was one of the scariest things I've ever been through.
12: You're handcuffed?
2: I'm handcuffed. Yeah, they took me downtown and treated me like I was part of this nasty crime.
1: Meanwhile, the police went hard at the other River kids. Maybe Jeremy was the third man, or maybe it was one of the others, like George Pahis.
7: They flat out told me I was lying to them and I was protecting my friends. I was terrified, because none of us are violent. And I thought I was next. I thought that my girlfriend at the time was next. Plain and simple, every single day, I was afraid that there was going to be a policeman show up to my work and arrest me for this.
1: Russ Baldwin was on the list too, but...
6: I was in jail. And that's how that went. And they were like, what? And I'm like, yeah, I was in jail when this happened.
1: Strange, but true. Records showed Baldwin had been picked up on a warrant for failure to appear in court for, in all seriousness, fishing without a license at 7:29 p.m. the evening before Angie Dodge's murder. Records said he wasn't released from jail until 5 days after the murder. But the police weren't so sure.
6: I mean, they even went as far as to demand DNA because I could have broken out, murdered Angie Dodge, and then broke back in.
1: But the DNA was not Baldwin's, and he was cleared. So who was that third man? Police just couldn't pin it down. Or had they already?
12: What did Officer Furman tell you that Chris Tapp had said about you?
2: Then Chris has placed you there.
16: We all do it. 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
1: It was the middle of winter in Idaho. Angie Dodge had been dead 7 months when they arrested Jeremy Sargis, charged him as an accessory to murder. So Jeremy cooled his heels in jail, knowing full well who put him there.
3: I got it from Jared.
12: What did Officer Furman tell you that Chris Tapp had said about you?
2: And Chris has placed you there. He's just trying to tell me that he knew we did this.
4: Mr. Tapp stated that Jeremy Sargis was one of the individuals that actually held her arms down
9: right
4: during the homicide itself.
12: What was it like to hear that?
2: It was heartbreaking. Because
12: you thought Chris was your friend.
2: You don't lie about something like that. I mean, it was hard to deal with.
1: But it turned out that Jeremy had something going for him that Chris Tapp did not. An aggressive attorney.
12: What advice did your attorney give you?
2: All you can say, under the advice of your attorney, you invoke your Fifth Amendment right.
1: And without more evidence than just Chris Tapp say so, prosecutors were forced to drop the charges against Jeremy.
12: The fact of the matter was, if you didn't talk to them, they couldn't prove anything.
2: Right.
12: How long were you actually in jail?
2: Just 2 days.
1: 2 days of bitterness, betrayed by a friend.
12: How'd you feel about your old friend Chris Tapp?
2: Oh, I hated him. I hated him. What the hell are you thinking, man?
1: Meantime, police and prosecutors kept talking to Chris Tapp, because unlike Jeremy, he kept talking to them. And then it happened. Sometime during those many hours of interviews, Chris Tapp added to his confession something very disturbing. He didn't just watch Ben Hobbs do it. He played a role in Angie's rape. And remember that blood-soaked teddy bear police found near the bed? Tapp told police that Ben Hobbs held that over Angie's face as he, Hobbs, slit her throat. More persons of interest were brought in. More DNA tests were done. That rookie cop who'd worked the crime scene kept up on the case by keeping his ears open around the station house.
23: I think every time they did a DNA sample that didn't match, Keith, I think it was a punch in the gut every time.
1: With Ben Hobbs already behind bars in Nevada on different rape charges and not enough evidence to charge him or some mysterious third man, prosecutors in Idaho decided it was time to move on what they had, which was Chris Tapp's confession. They called a press conference to announce they were charging Tapp with first-degree murder, rape, and use of a deadly weapon.
12: Was there a collective sigh of relief when Chris Tapp was arrested?
23: I can only speak for myself, but I looked at it as, okay, well, we've got one of the suspects now in custody. Now we just need to find out the rest of the story so we can close the case completely.
1: Oh, if only. When Chris Tapp went on trial in 1998, Carol Dodge was convinced he absolutely played a role in the rape and murder of her daughter.
8: I mean, it was finally looking somebody in the eye, what I thought was a devil who had taken my daughter's life. The anger surged within me.
1: She watched him in court, her eyes full of venom, as she listened to the evidence against him. That is, his own confession, his many confessions, which the defense tried unsuccessfully to suppress. Tapp's own words convinced Carol he was guilty. But if that wasn't enough for the jury, then one more witness would do it. A woman you've already met.
12: What did they tell you would happen if you refused to testify?
5: I was going to let a killer walk free. I got to do what's right.
1: Destiny Osborne, Angie's friend, and Chris's friend too, testified that she heard Chris Tapp confess to the crime at a party. Destiny said she wanted to do the right thing, especially since she knew both Angie and Angie's mother, Carol.
12: She was happy you testified?
5: Well, I mean, yeah, because she felt it gave her some answers.
1: Yes, answers Angie's mother had been desperate for so many months.
9: What did you want to have done to him?
8: They had discussed the death penalty, but I didn't believe in the death penalty. No human being on this human earth has the right to take another person's life.
9: Even the person who murdered your daughter?
8: Absolutely not.
1: But she was pleased when Chris Tapp was found guilty and sent off to state prison for 40 years. Except, that couldn't be the end of it. Tapp's so-called third accomplice, the owner of that DNA, was still out there. So DNA, Carol felt sure, had to be the key. But the police couldn't seem to find the person. And so Carol decided she would.
9: This was your search now. Find the person who was the owner of that DNA.
8: Exactly.
3: Because they could tell the story.
8: They're the only one. That person is the one that's going to tell the story.

0: Carol Dodge lost her mind after her daughter Angie was raped and murdered that awful summer of 1996. That was Carol's own assessment. And why would anyone doubt it? Certainly not her son, Angie's brother, Brent.
1: I remember going down to the mortuary and we had to choose a casket for her.

0: It was a partial victory. Some justice for Angie Dodge and her mother, Carol. Chris Tapp was in prison. His alleged accomplice, Ben Hobbs, was behind bars in Nevada for a different crime, though he was never charged with Angie's murder. But of course, it wasn't over. The Idaho Falls Police made it known they were still searching for that third man, the one who left his DNA on Angie's body. And something like a public guessing game ensued. Was it this man or this one? Or was it this man, George Pahies? Seemed like the whole town suspected him, just because Chris was his friend.
1: I would have patrons of my family's restaurant walk in the door and walk straight up to me and ask me if I was a murderer. What do you say? No? No, I didn't murder that girl?
0: But if Tapp's friends thought they were being tortured, Angie's mom, Carol, was living in her own personal hell.
2: That's when I went to the streets, and I literally put 60,000 miles on my truck, searching for her killer. I distributed like 1,200 flyers through the summer.
3: Did you go to scary places, dangerous places?
2: Oh, yes. And I remember going to a place, and the lady said, you know, you need to leave before somebody hurts you.
0: And yet she kept doing it for years, taking incredible risks.
2: I had a gun put to my head one night.
0: And during those nights, Carol often ended up parked outside the apartment where Angie was murdered.
2: I would just stare at that house and stare at the windows and try and figure out how scared she must have been.
0: She also endlessly is stalk the right word? Those friends of Chris Tapp, like Jeremy Sargis.
4: There was times I would be working, look up, and there she is. She'd been watching me for a while.
5: She was relentless.
4: And by that time, I think Furman had her pretty convinced that we had something to do with it.
0: That's Detective Jared Furman, of course. Carol prodded him. Prodded them, the whole department, insisting they keep searching for the killer. For more than a decade, she spent her days and nights reading police reports, practically memorizing them.
2: I don't sleep, and I get up, and I just go, what part of this don't I understand?
0: In one of those reports, Carol found a phrase which, the more she read it, sounded out of place in a DNA world. It was about pubic hairs, which, in addition to the semen, had been found on Angie's body.
2: It was written in this lab report that it's similar or same as the victim. And I said to myself, it's either Angie's or it's not Angie's. Right. It can't be an either or.
0: Then Carol remembered reading an article about an internationally known DNA expert who just so happened to live and work right in Idaho. This is the expert, Dr. Greg Hampikian, a fruit fly geneticist from Boise State University. But Dr. Hampikian's work is not all done in the classroom. In fact, his own path changed years ago when he was asked to test some DNA and got an innocent man freed from a Georgia prison. And just like that, the doctor found a new calling, founder and director of Idaho's Innocence Project.
6: Secrets can be kept, I guess, but you know, science reveals those secrets.
0: So Carol called this Dr. Hampikian and discovered that his Innocence Project had just taken on the case of Christopher Tapp. At which she might have been forgiven for hanging up the phone. But she didn't. Quite the reverse.
6: Her words to me, I'll never forget, were, I just want to know what happened to my daughter. And, you know, it still brings the hair up on the back of my neck.
3: The curiosity of her surprised you?
6: The knowledge surprised me. She's turned all of that love and devotion for her daughter into a very careful record of this case.
0: Carol was well on her way to becoming an expert in her own right in forensic science. So she read that report to him, the one that said the pubic hairs found on Angie looked similar to or the same as the victim's.
2: He goes, well, they're either hers or they're not.
6: Just as you thought.
2: He said, well, where are the hairs? I said, I assume that they're still in evidence.
0: So she called the Idaho Falls Police Department, which found the hairs in an envelope in the evidence room. And once DNA tests were run on those hairs and compared with the semen and all the other materials from the crime scene, Dr. Hampikian concluded this. There was no evidence whatsoever that anyone was inside Angie's apartment besides Angie and the mystery man who killed her.
6: It's all one person who did this in terms of the DNA.
0: Dr. Hampikian believed police were mistaken. There was one killer, not three, like the police thought.
6: To imagine that there is this group of criminals who know about DNA and are so careful, what did they do? They planted somebody else's semen and pubic hair and then cleaned up all their own DNA?
0: Now, that remarkable news could mean only one thing. According to the Idaho Innocence Project, Chris Tapp's confession was false. He didn't do it. No matter what the police thought, he wasn't even there. The news came down on Carol Dodge's head like a hammer.
2: For 13 years, they had me convinced that Chris Tapp was there. All they kept saying is, he confessed, Carol. He confessed. And I was extremely angry. When they have DNA, not once, but twice, that belongs to the same person, and it's not Chris Tapp, something's wrong.
0: Next step, watch those Chris Tapp confession tapes for herself.
2: There's times that I wanted to put my fist through the TV.
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0: The DNA convinced Carol Dodge. There could be no doubt that Chris Tapp was nowhere near her daughter's bedroom the night Angie was killed, and he needed to be out of prison. But the question remained, why would he confess?
3: So what'd you do?
2: I met with the chief, and I asked for copies of all of the videotapes.
0: Those videotapes, including the ones in which Chris Tapp had confessed to taking part in the murder. And now, a dozen years after the murder of her daughter, Carol watched every single minute of those hours and hours of videotapes. Interviews with all those men who'd been interrogated.
13: Like I told you, we're just going in circles.
14: Well, I know. That's why I think this is
0: Starting with Ben Hobbs.
2: Man, he was adamant that he said, I did not kill Angie Dodge.
15: Please don't be nervous.
16: I'm just not used to being down here.
0: Next, she watched the police interview Jeremy Sargis, whom Chris Tapp had implicated.
2: I mean, literally, I said, what is going on here? Their strategy was that they were trying to get each one of these guys to roll on the other one. Uh-huh. And Ben and Jeremy were much smarter and just basically, you know, didn't play their game.
0: What she saw amazed her, as did what she learned. that the man interrogating Chris Tapp, then Detective Jared Furman, had been a school resource officer well known to a young Chris Tapp.
15: I trust you, and hopefully you trust me, okay?
2: Furman kept telling Chris, just trust me, Chris. You got to trust me. You know, we go way back, Chris. And I think that he was taught to respect adults, and he was a follower.
0: She watched as Chris told Furman he knew nothing about Angie's murder. And then she watched the detectives get tapped to imagine himself as an active participant.
15: Let's say, for example, hypothetically, Chris, you were there, okay?
4: Okay.
2: Hypothetically, Chris, how do you think it happened? And I remember Chris saying, you mean like a TV show?
0: Next, she saw police administering polygraph after polygraph and almost always with the same result. They would tell him he was deceptive. But perhaps what troubled Carol most was seeing how confused Tapp was. Even 10 days after his first interviews, he still seemed not to know what house Angie lived in.
14: Didn't she like live on the corner, or was it? It was a middle block.
0: For a guy who'd taken part in a murder, Tapp also seemed not to know much about the layout of Angie's apartment. So Detective Brown suggested this helpful memory aid.
14: Why don't you try and dry? Sometimes it's pretty easy if you can dry out.
0: They seemed to be coaching him. He still couldn't do it. And then they showed him where the murder happened.
14: Bathroom back here, and bedroom back here.
0: There was more. Carol was stunned to see that police had shown Tapp photos of the crime scene.
14: I want you to tell us if that's how you remember it, if that's how you don't remember it. Maybe it's going to jog some memories for you, and we're going to go from there.
0: And finally, remember that the police theory of the crime after DNA didn't match Tapp or Hobbs was that three people committed the murder together. The detective spent hours literally trying to drag the name of that third man out of Tapp. And when Carol saw the tape, well, you watch it.
15: The name, nothing comes to my head.
14: It wasn't Jared. Mickelson.
2: There's times that I wanted to put my fist through the TV.
6: By the time you had gone through all of those tapes, what did you think about Chris Tapp?
2: How did they do this to me? How have they managed to convince and keep someone in prison for all these years, and it's a possibility he's not there?
0: So then Carol made the most remarkable decision. She would do everything in her power to free the man convicted of killing her own daughter. Impossible, of course. Tapp had lost all his appeals. It was over for him. And the detective who'd put him behind bars was now more powerful than ever, was mayor of Idaho Falls, and absolutely certain that Chris Tapp was as guilty as sin.
6: What's it like to know that Carol is now actively campaigning for his release? Believes in innocent man.
11: I'm here on the job site with Dale, who's a framing contractor.
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0: For years after the murder, finding Angie's killer was Carol's reason for living. Through three heart attacks, the death of her estranged husband, off and on battles with the Idaho Falls police. And then that fight became way more complicated because Detective Jared Furman was soon elected mayor of the city. And as mayor, Jared Furman still seemed to be caught up in the Angie Dodge case, as Jeremy Sargis and his mother discovered.
1: Mom worked at City Hall, and he wasn't fond of her, and she wasn't fond of him.
2: Well, he still believed you're guilty.
1: And he did, and he would make sure and tell her that, too.
2: Your son's gotten away with murder.
1: Yep, we know he's done something.
3: To tap.
0: Mayor Furman and Detective Captain Ken Brown were so sure the doubters were wrong that back in 2012, they were more than happy to sit with us and answer whatever questions we had. And here, the mayor told us he absolutely knew that Chris Tapp was guilty. Knew because it was he, Furman, who took Tapp to the crime scene, where he, not the doubters, saw how Tapp behaved in the bedroom where Angie Dodge was murdered.
3: He took us into the bedroom and relived that night. And you could see it on his face. He was reliving it.
0: Of course, the critics wouldn't be able to see that because it was one of the only times during the investigation when the police did not videotape Chris Tapp. But
3: I have no doubts in my mind that Chris Tapp is a part of that homicide itself.
4: Right. And you can't
5: the worrying thing, though, well, you can't. People do confess to things they didn't do.
6: We know that, but when people confess to crimes that they don't do, they don't know the minute details of that case. And Chris knew the minute details of that case.
5: He, of course, claims that he knows them because he was fed them.
3: No, we would politely disagree with that.
5: Is it possible, at least, that there was some suggestion involved in these things before he actually said them? That he heard in the questions he was being asked some hint of what the answer might be? Hypotheticals, as it were.
6: For us to sit and say there's absolutely no possibility anything could have happened,
5: sure.
6: You know, we can't say things like that. We can say that we have reviewed those tapes over and over. We had a jury who reviewed those tapes.
5: For two guys who interviewed this person and found that in the first interview, the second interview, the third interview, the fourth interview, the fifth interview, he lied like a sidewalk. Then you finally get to the seventh interview, and that's the gospel truth.
6: Well, absolutely not. During each of the interviews, he was bringing out information that he absolutely knew was not fed to her, the color of clothes that she was wearing, the position of the clothes.
0: Interesting. Many times as the interviews progressed, Chris Tapp claimed to know nothing about the clothes Angie Dodge was wearing.
7: You remember she was clothed, that clothes? Uh-huh.
0: But some details in the interview could be interpreted to back up claims by the police. Once, for example, before Tapp was shown the crime scene photos, he did seem to, in a guessing kind of way, know what Angie was wearing.
7: I mean, the only comes in half the close of my mind, that T-shirt and sweats.
0: And although he's wrong about the color of her clothes, after being asked many times if her clothes were half on or half off or pulled up or pushed down, he does correctly say this about her pants. Also, said the detectives, Chris talked about Ben Hobbs hitting Angie behind the ear, and
6: we have the evidence to back it. We have bruising where he says that Ben hit her.
0: So detectives insisted they were right. Ben Hobbs was the ringleader, Chris Tapp was involved, and an unknown third man left the DNA in the form of semen. But as we talked to the mayor and the detective, we knew, and they knew, that the victim's mother, Carol Dodge, believed Tapp was innocent, and they, detectives, had made a terrible mistake.
5: What's it like to know that Carol is now actively campaigning for his release, believes an innocent man?
3: I think that's part of the process. Her heart has been broken.
5: And she's convinced you got the wrong guy.
3: When I heard that, I was... I was genuinely surprised.
6: She's looking for closure.
5: Yeah.
6: Tomorrow or the next day, Chris could be guilty in her mind again.
0: Really?
8: Hello there.
0: Anyway, perhaps this, we decided, would be a good time to talk to the man in the middle of it all, the serial confessor, Christopher Tapp.
5: Have a seat. Thank you.

0: There comes a time in every tale to meet the person at the center of the story. And here he is, Christopher Tapp.
1: No longer the aimless pothead you've seen on those videotapes from 1997.
2: Thanks.
1: At the time of this interview in 2012, he was a man of 35 who'd done more than a decade of hard time.
2: As people look at you, what do you most want them to know about you?
3: I've been so wronged all these years. How could individuals do something to another human being like they've done to me?
2: You're an innocent man?
3: Yes, sir, I am.
2: Of course, everybody in prison is innocent, right?
3: If you look at the whole entire case, the DNA, none of them points to me. None of them...
0: On that point, there is little dispute, of course. But how did Chris Tapp get here?
1: That's a familiar story to many families. The sweet little boy shown in all these pictures of a typical childhood started smoking marijuana at 13. Then at 16 turned to meth. Chris dropped out of high school, hanging out down by the river in Idaho Falls with all those kids his mother warned him about. Now that, he said, is how his name came up after the murder of Angie Dodge.
2: Did you think anything of that?
3: No. I had no rhyme, no reason to be scared.
0: Until, you'll recall, January of 1997, when Tapp was brought in for questioning after his friend Ben Hobbs was arrested for a Nevada sexual attack, which police said was similar to the murder of Angie Dodge.
3: I didn't know what I was being brought in for until I got
2: there. You didn't connect it with the Angie thing at all?
3: No. I thought I was going in for drugs.
0: And as you've seen, over the course of several weeks, Christopher Tapp soon went from saying he knew nothing about Angie Dodge's murder to being the only man charged in the case.
2: Well, of course, one of the difficulties was your story kept changing, right?
3: Very much it did.
2: I mean, you went from saying, I don't know anything about this, to then saying, well, maybe Ben had something to do with it, to then, well, maybe there's a third guy involved, to, wait a minute, I was there, and I cut her. Where did that come from?
3: Trying to give them what they wanted to hear, just to appease them.
2: Wait a minute, but why would you say you cut her?
3: Because during that time, Mr. Furman, he said, hypothetically, even if you did cut her, it still ain't going to matter. We'll be able to help you. You just need to help us.
0: And indeed, here it is, on tape, with then-detective-turned-mayor Jared Furman in charge of the interview.
4: Hypothetically, if Chris Tapp was holding on to Angie as she was being cut, and then some other stuff was going on, or if Chris Tapp took part in the knife in any way, shape, or form in cutting her, okay?
3: But I didn't.
4: Would you listen?
3: I'm sorry.
4: Okay. Hypothetically, I said.
3: Okay.
4: If you took part in any of that, that's okay. Because you're still here, you're still showing some good faith that you want to cooperate.
2: Do you believe that story?
3: Hook, line, and sinker.
2: Try to put yourself there right now and tell me what was going on inside your stomach and your brain.
3: Scared. Trying to figure out what they want just for them to leave me alone.
2: Why?
3: I didn't kill nobody. I was never there the night the murder happened. They just kept focusing on, well, if you was there, if you did do it, if you held the knife, it's okay. We'll help you. So, like an idiot, I believe them.
2: And then they charge you with murder.
3: Yeah.
1: As we spoke here back in 2012, Chris Tapp was fighting to clear his name with the support of the Idaho Innocence Project and the victim's mother.
2: Carol Dodge came around to your side. What was that like?
3: It's an amazing feeling. And I appreciate her finally understanding that I'm innocent.
1: Carol, of course, despite this turnabout and new mission in life, was still stuck in her grief. And by the time our first report on this case aired in 2012, more than 16 years after the murder of Angie Dodge, those river kids, Chris Tapp's friends, had tried to move on as well, but couldn't. Russ Baldwin had bounced around the country from coast to coast with only occasional visits back to Idaho Falls.
5: It just feels like every time I go there, I need to watch my step. That's why I can't live there.
1: Jeremy Sargis, wrongly accused by his friend Chris of taking part in the murder, had gone into a kind of exile 500 miles from Idaho Falls.
6: my friends, my support group had kind of disbanded, and I was kind of alone.
1: But your family was there, that's your home, you grew up there. What was it like having to leave and try to find a new life somewhere else?
6: It was scary. My family has a business that's been there for over 100 years, and I always felt like I had a path, a
1: sure.
6: career, stuff like that kind of takes its toll on you a little bit, too.
0: The rookie cop who'd manned the door at the murder scene, Bill Squires, was now a sergeant, and still convinced that Chris Tapp's confession and conviction were righteous, as they say.
7: You would just never expect somebody to confess to something repeatedly that they didn't do.
8: Yeah, there's no doubt. We've got a suspect here, and they're admitting to this. Why would we do anything differently?
0: Carol Dodge, of course, could think of a lot of reasons to do something differently. Was convinced those detectives had blown the case completely and had browbeaten an innocent man into a false confession. She needed help now. And so she looked and looked until she found him, the man who might make all the difference.
9: My phone rang, and I picked up the phone, and I almost fell out of my chair.

0: Carol Dodge had to look a long way from Idaho Falls to find the one she needed. The one who could help her convince the police there was something very wrong with the Chris Tapp conviction. She looked all the way to Chicago, in fact, where she found him. He is Steve Drizin, a clinical professor of law at Northwestern University, legal director of the Center on Wrongful Convictions, and one of the world's leading experts on the phenomenon of false confessions. When that Dateline program about the case aired, Drizin had been watching.
1: I had seen the Dateline show, so I was aware of who Carol Dodge was, and my phone rang. And I picked up the phone, and the woman on the other end of the line was Carol Dodge. And I almost fell out of my chair.
2: It's hard to get your head around that in a way, isn't it?
1: It is extremely unusual that a victim's family member would reach out to me.
0: And when he watched those hours and hours of Chris Tapp's interrogation tapes, well,
1: this was the worst example of police contamination, fact-feeding, suggesting a story that I have ever seen in all my years at looking at these cases. Chris was trying, in a sense, to come up with a story that would please the polygraph machine. If he could tell a story that would show that he was telling the truth according to the polygraph, he would get the benefit of an immunity deal.
2: Why would he get that idea?
1: Because that's what the law enforcement officers told them. It was all a ruse.
0: Well, now that would shake things up, thought Chris Tapp's public defender, John Thomas. Wouldn't it?
2: So with that, you know, world-leading false confession expert, did the police attitude begin to change?
3: Not really. It just fell on deaf ears.
0: So Drizin got the National Innocence Project involved. And while progress was not immediate, things began to happen. For one thing, this woman was having a change of heart. Remember Destiny Osborne, one of the River Kids?
2: So that little knot of uncomfortable stuff was working away inside.
4: Yeah, it's not a little knot, but
2: it's a big knot.
0: A knot in her stomach. Because Destiny, who testified at Tapp's trial and told the jury that she had heard him confess to the crime, gathered up her courage and told Angie's mom, Carol, that police had pressured her to lie and that she hadn't heard Chris Tapp confess at all.
2: What did that feel like? Finally come clean.
4: It was great. I mean, she was in shock. And I'm just like, I lied. It was all a lie. Like, yeah, so.
2: Oh, my.
0: Destiny had been in trouble when police approached her after the murder. She was in juvenile custody at the time.
2: Did they suggest what might happen to you if you didn't cooperate with them?
4: Oh, yeah. They pretty much told me, you can either come meet with us today or you can just go right to the big jail.
0: Then the police fed her a story, she said, and made her rehearse it.
4: I was literally told things that weren't true, and I, like, knew they weren't true, but for some reason, when someone's telling you, like, they're true and that, you know, you're lying, you kind of maybe start to think that you're the crazy one.
2: I think the common expression they use on the street is, my...
4: Well, that's what I was going to say, but I chose to, to keep it a little bit appropriate.
0: The city of Idaho Falls lawyer said that in Destiny's diary a year after the murder and during a police interview 6 years after that, she repeated the story she told in court. Destiny told us it all stemmed from what police told her to say.
2: What stopped you from coming forward to say that was all BS?
4: How do you undo that without being charged with perjury yourself? And I ended up in a situation for probably like a good 15 years after that that prevented me from really doing much, even leaving my house, so.
0: But the fabric of Tapp's conviction was fraying at the seams. And prosecutors decided to make him an offer. Plead guilty to murder and be re-sentenced to time served. In other words, admit to something he said he didn't do and remain a felon for the rest of his life, but get out of prison.
2: Do you remember what you thought about that?
5: I was kind of torn. He had spent 20 years in prison. That's a reasonable sentence to have to put in. I was torn between that and that, why are we letting him out of prison when we know that he's guilty?
6: Thank you. Please be seated.
0: It was March 2017 when Christopher Tapp, along with defense attorney John Thomas, appeared in court to take the deal. And the room went silent when Angie Dodge's mother, Carol, took the witness stand.
6: I can't imagine that, knowing what we know now, that anyone can convict someone that there's no DNA.
0: And before long, the legal details were done. And the courtroom exploded in celebration as a deputy removed Chris Tapp's handcuffs for the last time, and he was engulfed in the arms of Carol Dodge. And along with Tapp's mother, Vera, was Jeremy Sargis, that once close friend of Chris's, about whom Tapp had lied to police about being at the crime scene of the murder. The man who once said he hated Chris.
7: I cried.
2: You felt pretty bad about that.
7: He's still the same Chris. He's just been through some rough stuff.
2: Yeah. Did he apologize to you?
7: Multiple times, yeah.
2: You felt pretty bad about that.
7: He does. Which he should. He shouldn't have done that. That's all right. We're only halfway done with life, so we got the good half now.
0: Yes, fate. Rarely what anyone expects. Chris Tapp said he wanted to find the real killer now. And so did this man, the new chief of the Idaho Falls Police, Bryce Johnson.
8: For me, and this is going to sound a little hard, for me, I wanted to make Chris Tapp irrelevant to the investigation we were doing. The reality was we had a DNA sample that didn't belong to him. We wanted to find out who left that DNA sample. And so that's what the entire focus was finding that person.
0: Since the original investigation, Detective Ken Brown had retired. Detective turned mayor Jared Furman had developed Alzheimer's and withdrawn from public life. So to lead the reinvigorated investigation, the new chief promoted Bill Squires to detective captain. It was Squires, remember, who worked the door at the original crime scene more than 20 years before.
5: My guidance for our staff was always, let's look at this completely differently again with the eyes that we have now and the technology we have now.
0: Squires didn't know it yet, but a woman known to be at the leading edge of that technology had been approached to work on the case. And her first thought?
9: My first assessment of this case was that it was not viable for investigative genetic genealogy.
0: But of course, Cece Moore had yet to encounter Carol Dodge.
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0: Chris Tapp had a lot to get used to. The world was a very different place, as was Idaho Falls.
2: What did it feel like to walk out of prison a free man in 2017?
26: What it felt like to walk was overwhelming. Truly, truly overwhelming. I had a panic attack, you know, the first time I went shopping. I had to run out of the store because I couldn't handle it all. It was so much. Never had choices before.
0: And so he made up for lost time, got a factory job inspecting potato sacks, and he got married, which made him both a husband and stepfather to a couple of kids. Meanwhile, that very spring, the Idaho Falls police kept looking for the man who'd left DNA on the body of Angie Dodge in 1996.

0: a pioneer in the field who closed hundreds of cold cases like Angie's. But this case? There was a problem.
1: It was highly degraded DNA, so we were missing about 40% of the genetic markers that we need for investigative genetic genealogy.
2: In fact, when your services were first requested, didn't you turn it down?
1: So my first assessment of this case was that it was not viable for investigative genetic genealogy.
0: But then, guess who? Carol Dodge, Angie's mom, intervened again, begging Cece to get involved and sending her the crime scene photos, which changed everything.
1: It made me just ill and very, very, very angry seeing what had been done to Angie.
2: Not the sort of thing you can get out of your mind.
1: I opened them out of respect for Carol because I thought if she had to look at what had been done to her daughter, I should be able to do that as well. It just really had a deep impact on me and made me even more determined to find a way to help Carol and help Idaho Falls Police Department.
2: It's a big challenge.
1: It certainly was. And the first time that we were trying to use genetic genealogy on a sample that was that degraded.
2: So how'd you go about that?
1: What I always do is just building trees.
0: Family trees, that is. Somebody who'd sent a sample to America's vast body of voluntarily shared DNA also shared a marker or two with the suspect, some distant relation. Trick was to figure out who.
1: The idea is to build trees and find commonalities between the people who are sharing DNA with the unknown suspect. You find common ancestors. And once I am able to do that, I know there's promise. I know I'm going in the right direction. And so I just started building trees.
0: And despite her initial pessimism, Cece Moore began to come up with some answers, all connected to a family with the name of Usri.
2: Tell me what it was like when, what you thought at least, when you first got a name from Cece Moore.
3: Oh my gosh, we were so excited, I can't even tell you. There was potentially six males that could match this based on their age. And one of them happened to live in Idaho and had lived in Idaho the whole time.
0: Five of them were eventually ruled out, but that one person lived only a couple of hours from Idaho Falls in Twin Falls. But how to get a DNA sample without spooking him?
3: Could this person be your suspect? Yeah, he absolutely could be. Could he not be? Yeah, that's possible too. So do you go down there and just knock on his door? Or do you go down and try to collect a sample without him knowing in a legal manner that doesn't compromise the investigation in case that's not your person? And finally just came to the conclusion, look, we're going to try to do this clandestinely and try to get this sample without him knowing, because I am not going to be the person that compromises this investigation once we've gotten to this point. So we're just not going to leave anything to chance.
0: The usual methods, grabbing a cigarette butt or a glass from a restaurant, didn't work. So police got creative when they noticed the man was driving a car with expired license plates.
3: The officer pulled him over, and so why they had the subject stop, they asked him, hey, would you, this officer's in training, would you mind giving us a breath sample just so he can get the practice of running this machine? You don't even have to get out of your car. And he's like, of course, yeah, no problem. And we collected two breath samples in those breath tubes on the Alka-Seltzer device. And that gave us the DNA sample.
0: But when the results came back from the lab, no match.
2: Whoa.
3: That one, huge disappointment. That one hit us hard. We really thought we were on the right track. And really forced us all to go back to the drawing board.
0: All including Cece Moore.
2: He had to be in there somewhere.
1: He had to. Genetic genealogy had never led me wrong. And I was beating my head against the wall.
0: But as Moore went back through the Usri family trees, all the names, the connections, something struck her.
1: There could always be an adoption, son who's been born to a man and he doesn't know about it. Could there be someone missing?

0: There had to be a missing link. C.C. Moore had found the family with its six men who had to be closely related to the person who left DNA at the crime scene. The Ussery family had to be another male Ussery. But there were no more Usseries. Unless...
1: When I went back to the drawing board, I again focused on that and said, is somebody missing here?
0: Families can be complicated. Secrets, affairs, or brief or abandoned marriages. Sometimes kids are the result. So?
1: My colleague started calling around, and she called this very small local library in a small town where this family had been based initially. And some sweet librarian agreed to go through their archives.
0: Where he found an obituary for a woman who, the obit revealed, had a daughter. And the daughter had been married to a man named Ussery. Except that was no longer the daughter's last name.
1: So she had obviously remarried. And she had one son.
0: A son who had Ussery DNA, but took on the name of his stepfather, which explained why he had been so hard to find.
2: So tell me what it was like to discover that.
1: It was an amazing moment because finally all the pieces started falling in place. We learned he actually lived in Idaho Falls in 1996.
0: And when Moore dropped all this knowledge on the Idaho Falls police,
1: it was very hard not to break into tears telling them.
3: I don't know if we would have ever found him. I really don't. Without them finding it.
0: The specter, who had eluded all efforts to identify him for decades, now, apparently, maybe, had a name.
2: So, what was the name?
4: Drips. Brian Drips.
0: Brian Drips. And lo and behold, it was a name that had come up right after the murder, back in 1996. Detective Captain John Marley.
5: His name had been listed in there as a neighbor that had lived across the street.
0: Detective Lieutenant Sage Albright.
6: So this neighbor, he said that he had been drinking heavily that night, couldn't remember where he had been or what he had been doing, and basically couldn't account for anything that had happened on the night that Angie was murdered.
2: What, was there a DNA sample for this fellow?
6: No.
0: No DNA test? For a neighbor with no alibi?
2: Why the heck was that?
5: He had left the area shortly after that. He had moved to another state and, as far as we know, had never returned to the Idaho Falls area.
0: An excuse? Not really. Now retired Detective Jeff Pratt, the man who from the start thought DNA would solve the case.
7: It was really quite unnerving, you know, to think that we were that close and should have been doing that work, you know.
2: It's investigating 101.
7: It is.
0: Now, clearly the priority was to get a sample of DNA from this Drips character. This man, right here. At the time all this was going down, Brian Drips was 53 years old, an ex-Marine and father of three. He now lived 300 miles from Idaho Falls, in a town called Caldwell, just west of Boise. So those detectives decamped to Caldwell.
3: I could not have had a more motivated staff. We're going to go solve a murder. We're going to go solve a 25-year-old murder.
0: And on May 10th, 2019, just a month shy of 23 years since the murder of Angie Dodge, and after days and nights of surveillance, they watched Brian Drips flick a cigarette butt from his car.
3: Three of us were on that cigarette butt so fast that would make your head spin. We didn't care whether a car was going to take us out or not.
0: Off it went to the Idaho State Crime Lab. And the very next day, the captain got a call from his lieutenant.
3: And, geez, I almost want to tear up. I'm trying to keep it calm and collected here. When he called me, he said, I just got a call from the lab. It's him. Those are the words.
2: It's him.
3: And hung up the phone with him. And I remember just going, my gosh, this is huge. What this means for the family and what this means for our city.
2: The case you were on from the very beginning as a patrolman, you're getting the result finally all those years later.
3: Yeah. Yeah.
2: So what do you do about that? You got to go arrest the guy, right?
3: We do.
0: And 4 days later, Brian Drips was led into an interview room.
8: Well, what questions do you have for us to begin with?
9: Well,
8: where to start?
9: Yeah. What's basically going on? That murder case. It's the only thing I can think of that happened when I was living there.
0: Was it odd that the suspect himself brought up the crime?
9: From what I remember that night, I was drinking with my buddies and woke up the next day and there was a cop car sitting out front and I went to work. And that's all I really remember.
0: But of course, it wasn't. He claimed he didn't know a thing, except for what he'd seen watching Dateline.
9: There was that kid that they did arrest and got charged with it, you know, and that the mom, I guess, said that he wasn't, he never did it.
0: For hours, Drips kept denying that he killed Angie Dodge. And then?
8: So you would just be completely shocked if we had your DNA at the scene?
9: Yep.
8: We have your DNA at the scene.
9: Yep.
8: That's why we're here.
6: At that moment specifically, he wanted to take another break. We took him out of the interview room, brought him out into the balcony so that he could smoke, and that's when he told us that he didn't mean to kill her.
0: And then back inside, it all spilled out.
9: I went to labor because I was almost up on coke and drunk.
8: How did you get in?
9: I just walked to the door.
8: Did she say anything to you? Was she screaming, calling for help?
9: I don't recall that she did, no.
8: But she fought?
9: Yes, I think that's when it ended up.
8: What did you use?
9: My knife.
8: Was she moving at all when you left?
9: I don't remember. I was on top of her and I did my thing and then I left.
0: And just like that, the murder of Angie Dodge was solved. But there was one more big task for Brian Drips. To convince detectives that the other man who confessed to the crime and still had a conviction on his record, that is, Chris Tapp, was truly innocent.
8: If you were trying to convince us that nobody else was there, how would you do that?
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0: Before detectives were finished interrogating now-confessed killer Brian Dripps, they had to put one huge issue to rest. Did Dripps commit the crime alone? Or was someone else, say, Christopher Tapp?
8: Did someone go with you over there?
9: No.
0: Dripps stood firm.
8: If you're trying to take the blame and there was other people involved, or...
0: The answer seemed clear. So?
14: Well, Brian, at this point, it's our obligation to tell you that you are under arrest.
9: Can I smoke one last cigarette before you do that?
3: Frankly, I was a bit surprised. Really, I believed that we were going to find out that he had some relationship with Chris Tapp.
2: Did you realize that whole time that they still thought you were a guilty man?
15: I got to watch the Idaho Falls Police Department detectives try to lead that man down a path towards me, and he did what was right. He finally did what was the complete, total truth and said he acted alone and I had nothing to do with it.
2: It must have been a nerve-wracking experience to start watching this guy not knowing what he was going to say exactly.
15: It was rough because, again, at the end of the day, to save himself, he might have been like, well, hey, yeah, I know Christopher Tapp, but thankful he was finally, you know, a man enough to admit what he did wrong. I'm appreciative for him finally being truthful.
0: And just like that, the long black cloud of suspicion that had hung over Christopher Tapp and his River Kid friends for all those years vanished. And life was suddenly like sun after rain.
16: Chris called me when the arrest had been made and said they got him, Jer. They frickin' got him.
17: And the guy was right across the street.
16: Right there. Maybe they didn't have enough Q-tips to do DNA to the neighbors or something. I don't know. But it was pretty bad police work.
0: But that was for another day. For now...
18: Today we're here to announce that we have arrested Brian Lay Dripps for the murder and rape of Angie Dodge.
0: Idaho Falls Police Chief Bryce Johnson made the announcement, along with the woman without whom the crime might never have been solved, Angie's mother, Carol Dodge.
19: I can't even express how hard this journey has been and the hundreds of people that's been affected by my person's choice to take my daughter's life.
0: Including, of course, the man who'd spent more than two decades in prison after confessing, falsely, that he killed Angie, Chris Tapp.
4: I got asked the question, do you owe Chris Tapp an apology? But we hadn't done that follow-up investigation yet to verify what Dripps had said. So I kind of said at the time that, hey, right now we're here to talk about Dripps, and the day will come in which we need to talk about Chris Tapp.
0: It was 2 months later, in July 2019, when, in the words of the police chief, Chris Tapp finally got his day.
20: You nervous about this?
15: Yes. Very nervous.
0: We rode with Chris to the courthouse for what was potentially the day of his exoneration, if the judge signed off.
15: We can walk in, the state's in agreeance with, you know, my actual innocence, everything else, but the judge can be like, maybe I don't agree. And then where do we go from there?
20: Well, we're about to find out.
15: Yeah. We are.
0: At his attorney's office, Chris Tapp was greeted by many of his oldest friends, those River Kids, wearing T-shirts bearing a message they'd repeated ever since the start. Innocent. We told you so. They all marched with Chris to the courthouse, a block away. Those present included Jeremy and Russ and George.
21: From my perspective, all of those white T-shirts walking into that courthouse was middle fingers in the air. We told you so.
0: Here's what happened when Chris walked into the courtroom. Carol Dodge was there, of course.
22: All rise.
0: The prosecution went first.
23: In my view, there's clear and convincing evidence the defendant was convicted of a crime for which he did not commit. Based upon that, we're going to move to dismiss, to vacate the jury verdict, and a move to dismiss that case.
0: Brent Dodge, Angie's brother, spoke for the family.
24: This day, I think, is a day of healing for all of us.
0: It was then time for Chris to speak.
15: I'm thankful that I've been given this second chance of life. I'm thankful to Carol Dodge, Brent Dodge, the Dodge family, for continuing to push forward, to believing in me when they actually saw the truth. I am so grateful and humbled to be their friend.
0: And then, finally, the judge.
1: So I am going to grant the state's motion to dismiss both the rape conviction and the murder conviction on the basis of actual innocence of Mr. Tapp. As far as this court is concerned, you are innocent of the convictions that you've been living under for the past 20-plus years. So I don't think any of us can really put ourselves in your place. But I'm just glad that that can be corrected at this time. And we're off the record in this matter.
0: It was finished. Chris Tapp had become, according to the Innocence Project, the first person in the world to be exonerated by genetic genealogy.
5: Free man.
0: If our story ended here, well, that ending might be a happy one. But it doesn't end here. And this ending, well, it's more Greek tragedy than anything else.
6: I don't know if there's a way to make sense of this.
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0: Nearly a quarter century to the day after he raped and murdered Angie Dodge, Brian Dripps shuffled into a courtroom in Idaho Falls. He'd cut a deal and pleaded guilty. This was sentencing day.
19: Why, what a long 25 years of pure hell, Brian Dripps, you put us through.
0: Carol Dodge told us she was too torn up to sit down with us for a final interview about her struggle to get justice for her daughter, Angie. But in court, she did not hold back.
19: You, Brian Dripps, deserve eternal hell. You better look up at me instead of looking at that table. We have to have go through 25 years of pure hell trying to find justice. Looking for you.
0: Before sentence was pronounced, Dripps spoke to the Dodge family.
27: I'm sorry. I know you've never forgiven me, but I am sorry.
0: The judge sentenced Dripps to life in prison He must serve 20 years before he's eligible for parole in 2039, when he will be 73 years old.
27: If nothing else, we'll be in recess. Thank you.
0: The two original lead detectives charged with finding Angie Dodge's killer were not in court that day. Ken Brown, who's retired, did not respond to our questions about Chris Tapp's exoneration or about the failure to collect Drip's DNA. And Jared Furman, the former mayor, died from Alzheimer's a year after Drips was sent to prison. He was 60 years old. As for the fully exonerated, actually innocent Chris Tapp, what word would he use to describe himself after all he's been through?
15: I've been a little lucky. Lucky enough that you guys picked up the case. Lucky enough that, you know, the Dodge family started to believe in my innocence. So again, I take it as luck.
2: Yeah. It's really amazing, isn't it? I mean, you were a pariah. You were that drug-addled bad kid from the riverbank.
15: Oh, yeah.
2: Who, with his bad friends, did this terrible thing.
15: It was nice for people to finally see the truth. If it wasn't for this show, through all this bad luck, I guess I'd probably still be sitting in an 8x10 cell right now.
0: And once he was out, Chris Tapp became a bit of an activist.
3: It is my honor to be here today.
0: In 2021, he watched as Idaho's governor signed a law providing compensation for the wrongfully convicted. The law provided Chris more than $1 million.
3: My name is Chris.
0: He lobbied for similar laws in other states. And he filed a lawsuit against the city of Idaho Falls and its police department. Chris settled it for an apology from City Hall and $11.7 million. Still,
15: it doesn't take away my father passing away while I was inside. It doesn't take away the chance that I had the ability to have my own children. They stole that away from me. So I just don't see how it's fair for them to walk away completely clean and I have to live this nightmare.
5: Well, of course,
0: I had talked to Chris often through the years, found him rather, well, sweet. The kid who loved his mother and his old friends, and for whom there might finally be a storybook ending. But no, this wasn't that kind of story. That marriage after his release didn't work out. And then in August 2023, as he and his wife Stacy were in the middle of their divorce, she went for a ride in her new Corvette and was killed in a wreck.
15: It hurts that I know she won't be here for her kids or her family. And honest truth, you know, I'll never get the closure I wanted with her either. It hurts.
0: This conversation was 1 month later in Chris's new home, September 2023.
2: All right, good.
0: Well, and then the interview was over.
2: Okay. It's been nice talking to you all these years.
15: It's been amazing, Keith. I mean, like I said, here we are 11 years later. Who would have thunk it?
0: An interview that ended with Tapp making a vow.
2: It's nice to see it to its conclusion.
15: Me too, because this is my last one. This is my last interview. I will never talk about the Angie Dodge case again.
0: And so we packed up our cameras, not thinking much of it, assuming that's just something Chris said, something we all say from time to time. I'm done with that. Never again. Only this time? Well. 6 weeks later, Chris was visiting Las Vegas overnight for a car show.
8: So what I had heard happened is that he was in his hotel room in Las Vegas, and he was walking through the suite and tripped and fell and hit his head on the coffee table.
0: He was rushed to the hospital with serious head injuries. And a week later, Nate Eaton, news director of the East Idaho News, heard his phone.
9: It was a Sunday night when I got a text message saying, "Have you heard that Chris Tapp died?" And I said to my wife, "Chris Tapp died." And she's like, "What?"
0: It was true. Chris Tapp was 47 years old. Days later, Carol and Destiny sat side by side as Tapp's shocked family and friends gathered in Idaho Falls for his funeral.
21: Chris's life being cut short is the exact opposite of what anyone expected from Chris. Chris had ideas of what he was going to do for the rest of forever.
14: I love him very much, and I miss him very much. And all of his old closest friends are hurting really bad right now.
0: And then, January 2024, like a bolt from the blue. This from the Las Vegas Metropolitan Police Department. Through the course of the suspicious death investigation, LVMPD homicide detectives have learned Tapp was in an altercation inside a room at a resort before being located and transported to the hospital. The Clark County Coroner's Office has since ruled Tapp's death a homicide as a result of blunt force trauma to the head. In March of 2024, Daniel Rodimer, a former professional wrestler, was charged with murdering Chris Tapp during a party at the resort. Rodimer pleaded not guilty and is awaiting trial.
6: I don't know if there's a way to make sense of this. It's just so incomprehensible.
0: One day, years ago, we encountered a grieving mother who was trying to do something we had never heard of before. Free the man convicted of killing her daughter. And she, this force of nature, against all odds that seemed insurmountable, succeeded. But life and history are stubbornly unmoldable and weren't finished yet with the story of the River Kid, Christopher Tapp.
1: That's all for now. I'm Lester Holt. Thanks for joining us.
4: Do you know how many times Joey was shot? 9 times. Olga was shot here. And I'm supposed to be forgiving. I have to work on that one.
16: They were newlyweds, opposites in love.
4: She was so shy, so timid.
17: He was the life of the party.
18: They just loved to be together.
16: It was all so perfect, till one night.
20: He was face down on the ground.
23: She was bleeding very heavily from the back of her head.
24: It looked like an execution.
16: The motive, a mystery.
28: What are you thinking at this point?
29: The only thing we had to pursue is this strife within their family.
16: A family feud between a brother and sister.
28: How bad was the bad blood in that family?
29: It was bad.
17: He said, if anything ever happens to me, she did it.
28: How many times did people say to you, she's got something to do with the murder?
24: More than once.
16: Were detectives closing in on a killer?
30: Are you not supposed to hear something?
16: Or a lie?
29: What are we missing? What am I not figuring out? That's all you're thinking about.
16: A double murder that wasn't what it appeared to be.
24: Liar. Conniver. Killer.
1: I'm Lester Holt, and this is Dateline.
16: Here's Josh Mankiewicz with The Favorite Son.
31: If life is a journey, then life with the Connells was a white-knuckle ride.
24: They're crazy.
31: Rowdy, reckless, combative. The family Connell almost always fought harder with one another than with anyone else.
24: Yeah, somebody's always upset with somebody.
28: And then eventually it gets settled.
24: Yeah.
31: Well, not always, but we'll get to that. The Connells are brought to you by Wilmington, Delaware, a hard-working city where generations of families fought for the good life. The Connell family built a beautiful house on 5 acres, where the boys found lots of ways to get in trouble.
17: Joe was crazy. I mean, there's pictures of him jumping cliffs, driving through rivers.
31: Mom and Dad split up when the kids were almost grown. John was the eldest. Kelly was the baby. And right in the middle was Joey. Gifted, funny, and John says, a piece of work.
17: He was the life of the party. Always kind of a loud, obnoxious type of a person.
28: He was a loud, obnoxious guy.
17: Yeah.
28: In a good way.
17: Yeah, oh yeah, in a good way. It was really fun to be around.
31: This is Mickey, their mother. We came to understand an open secret in the Connell clan that, in Mom's eyes, Joey could do no wrong.
28: I've been told that of all your kids, Joe is your favorite.
24: Who said that?
28: All your other kids.
24: They do that.
28: True?
24: Well, no, I don't want to say that. Don't get me started. So what?
28: He was your favorite.
24: Okay. Okay.
28: Because?
3: He had a special personality that was always happy, always inquisitive, always teasing me. He was always teasing me.
31: Joey Connell was doing well as the co-owner of a small business called C&S Auto. And then life went from good to great when he found Olga, a Russian woman from Siberia. He met her online, and his mom had no problem with that. In fact, she loves talking about how she met Olga.
3: The door opens, and I see Joey's face, and I'm like, hey. And he goes, Mom, I've got somebody for you to meet. Well, poor little Olga. She was so shy. She kind of looked around the door, and Joey kept saying, come on in, come on in. She's going, okay. And she came in. She started talking to us, and it was really nice. You could tell she was such a sweet person.
31: Mickey couldn't have been happier when her Joey decided to marry Olga. The only thing missing was a diamond ring. And that became the doorway to the Connell family feud.
28: Tell me about that ring.
3: Oh, I did something, and I'm not sorry I did it. Okay.
28: Let me see if I got the details of this correct.
3: Okay.
28: Okay?
3: Yeah.
28: Your former husband gave you a ring at one point, which you then passed on to Kelly, thinking maybe she'd wear it when she got married.
3: Yes.
31: Again, that's Kelly, Joey's little sister.
28: And then when Joey's going to marry Olga, you want that ring back.
3: Yeah.
28: But instead of asking Kelly for the ring back, you just go over to her house and take it.
3: I asked her if I could wear the ring. I said, Kelly, can I wear that ring? I'm going to Mexico with Jerry.
31: Jerry is Mickey's new husband.
3: She said, okay.
31: Actually, the ring wouldn't be going on any vacation. Mickey gave it to Joey. He took out the diamonds and had them made into his bride's shiny new engagement ring. Mickey knew Kelly wasn't going to like that.
3: I said, she's going to have a fit when she finds out. Joey says, well, Mom, I'll go get some
28: zirconia.
3: Yeah, put in. And maybe she won't know. I said, okay. So we did that.
31: That's right. They swapped out the diamonds for cubic zirconia.
3: I returned the ring.
28: The phony ring.
3: Yeah. And Joey got the diamonds. So.
28: Wait a minute. How can you do that to your daughter?
3: Because I know she didn't need it.
31: You can probably guess what happened next. Kelly figured it out. And when she did, she was not happy. Not at all.
28: She felt kind of betrayed, I think.
3: Well, Joey needed it.
28: He's more important.
3: Well, at that particular time, he needed the ring. And I was sorry I'd given it to Kelly, because if I still had it, there wouldn't have been a problem.
31: Problem is putting it mildly. You see, Olga had no idea the diamonds in her stunning engagement ring had belonged to Kelly. Until Kelly sent her a nasty text, right in the middle of Olga's private wedding with Joey in the Virgin Islands.
28: And saying, I know where your nice new ring came from?
17: Basically, it started getting really nasty.
31: John's wife, Stephanie, remembers it well.
7: Yeah. It just upset Joe so much because it upset Olga. And he was so protective of her. She, like, crossed the line when she did that.
31: Joey then sent Kelly a blistering text of his own. And the nasty back and forth continued, and pretty soon the wedding day was ruined.
7: As soon as he got home from his honeymoon, he was calling you, telling you all about it. He was so upset.
17: He was screaming at the top of his lungs to everybody.
28: You guys try to mediate this at all?
7: When Joe was upset, you really can't calm him down. He was upset, and he was going to be upset for a while.
31: And that was not the end of it. Not even close. The feud went nuclear a few weeks later when someone broke into Joey and Olga's apartment and stole a lot of Olga's jewelry. Not the engagement ring, she was wearing that, but precious stuff that included some heirlooms from Olga's late mother. Joey just knew who was responsible. He made that quite clear to Officer Kelly Richards when she responded to the burglary call.
10: Joe was angry. To him, the burglary was personal.
31: Joey said it was his sister, Kelly. She was behind it. Of that he was certain. And Olga was beside herself.
20: She was very emotional at the time and very upset. I had gotten a chance to sit with her for a few minutes and attempting my best to make a bad situation a little bit better.
31: There seemed to be no getting over this, because now Olga had been wounded in the war between the Connells.
20: His reaction to the burglary, I think more than anything, was that he was angry that she was so hurt, you know.
31: Detectives questioned Kelly and her boyfriend and launched an investigation.
28: In my line of work, I see family disagreements sometimes turn into something much worse.
20: Mm-hmm.
28: Either of you ever worry that this was going to go so far that it couldn't be brought back to normal?
7: Not at that point, no.
31: That's the backdrop for what came next. It was late on a September night when the call started coming into the Newcastle County Police Department.
2: My neighbor is laying on the ground. She's hurt. She has blood all over her body.
31: A young woman had been shot multiple times right outside her home. Even the witnesses could tell she wasn't likely to survive.
16: A violent attack. Who was the shooter and who was the target when we return?
5: It looked like an execution to me.
28: How many shots fired?
5: In excess of 20.
16: And not far away, hidden under some bushes, another horrifying discovery.
11: One of my fellow officers let me know we have a second body.
2: My neighbor, she's laying on the ground. Obviously, she's hurt.
12: Okay.
2: There's blood all over her face.
31: It was nearly 2 in the morning on September 22nd, 2013. Terrified residents of the Paladin Club condominiums, a nice leafy complex in Wilmington, Delaware, were ducking behind their windows and calling 911 to report shots fired. A woman was lying on the front sidewalk, blood marking where she'd fallen.
13: She's just laying there now?
2: Yeah, she's laying on the ground.
31: Corporal Kelly Richards, the same officer who'd responded to Joey and Olga Connell's burglary, was among the first on the scene.
11: On the night of the shooting, when the call came in, I was working in an area. I was very close by, and I was able to respond out very quickly.
31: Paramedics were already there.
11: And the first thing that I noted is that they were working on a female's body that was laying right here on the ground. I ran down, and I noticed that she was still alive at the time that I had arrived.
31: Corporal Richards made some basic and important observations.
11: Gunshot wound to the cheek. She was bleeding very heavily from the back of her head. She was dressed very nice. She had jewelry on. And I noticed that I knew who this person was.
31: Richards realized she'd come full circle. She'd spoken with this woman. Even tried to comfort her a few weeks earlier, right here at the Paladin Club condos. The woman bleeding out in front of her was Olga Connell. Richard stopped to relay the ID to police headquarters.
11: And when I came back down, one of my fellow officers that was on the scene with me let me know, hey, Richards, we have a second body.
31: There were tall, heavy bushes along the front of the building back then. And underneath them, a man's body, shot in the back of the head.
20: He was face down on the ground. He had his head resting like this in his arm. And his right hand was laid out in front of him, holding his cell phone.
31: She leaned over and took a closer look.
20: I recognized and noted him to be Joseph Connell, Olga's husband.
31: Joey Connell was already dead. By then, Olga was in an ambulance. She died on the way to the hospital. The distraught couple who had spoken with Corporal Richards just weeks before, who blamed a sister for stealing some precious heirlooms, had been murdered together in a hail of bullets right in front of their home. Prosecutor Colleen Norris arrived at the scene a few hours later.
5: looked like an execution to me.
31: Olga's ring was still on her hand. Her keys were sticking out of the lock on the front door.
5: Just seemed like it was a very purposeful killing.
28: How many shots fired?
5: In excess of 20, I think close to 25 shots from two different types of ammunition.
31: Lead Detective Jamie Leonard said witnesses had seen little, but heard plenty.
29: They heard two different types of gunfire, and then another caller who had indicated that he had heard two male voices outside and a scuffle.
31: By morning, Detective Leonard had a clearer picture of how the killings unfolded. It was two gunmen, he said, who were lying in wait for Joe and Olga as they returned from a night out.
8: So they parked their car for the night up the sidewalk here, come walking down, begin to walk up to their front door. Olga makes it to the front door.
31: The detective believed Olga's killer was hiding in the bushes to the right of the door.
28: That's when the attack happens.
8: Absolutely, exactly at that point in time. She gets her keys into the front door.
31: The second shooter, he believes, was waiting in a car.
8: So when he gets out of the car, it's simultaneous to when this other guy is engaging Olga.
31: Joey's attacker was armed with 9mm rounds. The spent shell casings told the story.
8: Joe runs to that corner. By the time Joe gets to that corner, he's taken probably three non-fatal gunshot wounds, all to his lower torso. He gets behind that tree, gets tripped up on this guy wire. He gets bludgeoned, and then that person shoots Joe four times in the back of the head.
31: A team of assassins.
28: What are you thinking at this point?
29: Well, at this point, the only thing I really had to base any theory that I may have is this strife within their family. Tempers flare and people make decisions, or whether they be thought out or whether they be snap decisions, that result in things like what happened to Joe and Olga.
31: As detectives would later learn, the murders of Joe and Olga Connell were anything but a snap decision.
16: Coming up, chilling words from Joey before he died.
17: He said, if anything ever happens to me, Kelly did it.
16: And Kelly is feeling a chill of her own.
9: When I scraped my car in that parking garage, I was worried that it could be a long process to take care of it. Like a landscaper's first day trimming a hedge maze.
12: I have definitely already been here. Now, was it left, right, or right, left? Well, maybe I'll cut a path out and find my way back later.
9: But it wasn't like that. 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
31: It was Sunday morning. The murders of Joey and Olga Connell were only a few hours old, and the rest of the Connell family was asleep, apparently unaware their world had already changed forever. It was Joey's best friend, Jay Koss, who first heard the news. He and another friend had just driven by to pick up Joey for a trip to the mountains and found themselves entering a crime scene.
19: There's yellow tape and police cars and ambulances.
31: They told a police officer they were looking for Joe Connell.
19: And he said, well, I can't talk to you now, but you're going to have to follow me down to the station. and answer some questions.
31: Jay had known Joey and his family since they were kids.
19: And at that point, we definitely knew it wasn't good.
31: Jay says he had a growing sense of dread as he answered questions about Joe and Olga.
19: They finally let us know that he and Olga had died, and it was a total shock.
31: Jay called a friend who reached out to the family. Police were already talking with Mickey, who remembers very little of that conversation.
3: How do you say it when you're like a zombie? I was like, I heard it. I believed it. I was like in a state of mind that I can't quite describe.
28: What'd police ask you?
3: I don't remember.
28: Well, I'm guessing one of the first things police asked you was, who had it in for your son and daughter-in-law?
3: I don't remember what they asked me. I really don't.
31: Police recorded that death notification with Mickey and her husband, Jerry. And as you'll hear, just 6 minutes after they broke the news, police did indeed ask...
0: Is there anybody that might want to hurt him, ma'am?
1: I don't know.
0: Was he complaining about having problems with anyone?
1: Jerry, you tell him about the robbery. No. No.
0: No, somebody broke into their house.
1: No,
0: broke into their house.
1: No, no.
0: How long was that? 31. Did they report to the police?
1: Yeah.
31: And it was right about then that Kelly, a suspect in that burglary, walked up the driveway with her brother John and his family.
3: And then we saw Kelly come, and she was behind them. And when she got halfway up the driveway, she just fell down on the ground crying and crying, and I had to pick her up.
31: On that same police tape, Kelly sounds hysterical.
1: Now he's dead. We were fighting and he wasn't talking to me.
31: Most of the family went down to the police station, where the ring, the feud, and the burglary came up in separate discussions with detectives. Prosecutor Colleen Norris was involved in the investigation from the start.
5: There had been a lot of discussion and interviews that Kelly was a suspect in that burglary and that perhaps the murder had something to do with that burglary. And so that
28: was... So you get pointed at Kelly Connell basically that night.
5: Absolutely. Right away, yeah.
31: In fact, it was Joey Connell himself who was pointing the finger at Kelly. Their brother John remembers Joey's chilling words.
17: He said, if anything ever happens to me, Kelly did it. If anything ever happens, make sure you go to Kelly first.
31: So they did. Detective Justin Breslin of the Newcastle County Police Department conducted the first of several interviews with Kelly Connell.
4: Tell me about your brother.
1: Recently, him and I were not talking. He hated me.
31: Kelly had pulled herself together by the time she sat down with Detective Breslin and talked about the family feud.
28: How bad was the bad blood in that family?
19: It was bad.
31: And she confirmed it all started with that ring, which, by the way, did not come out of a gumball machine. It cost Kelly's dad about $20,000.
1: It was huge. It was full of diamonds. I'd say it had 30 diamonds on it. It was just something to be kept in the family.
4: 30 diamonds, like, it wasn't like a solitary? It wasn't like...
1: Oh, no, it was, let me remember.
31: As she drew that picture, a couple of things became clear. Kelly had plenty to be angry about, and she had no trouble recalling the details and design of the ring.
28: That kind of screwing over one family member to give something to somebody else, I mean, that can be a motive for all kinds of things.
6: Yes, and it gave us much more to work with after hearing Kelly's account of it.
31: In Kelly's account, she was the victim.
1: My brother was very, very, very irate to me. From that moment on, you can read his text. From that moment on, my brother was pure evil to me.
28: I mean, you got money at play here, you've got jealousy at play here, you've got betrayal.
6: Right, because what it ultimately does is this feud between the two of them gets so inflamed that now they're getting court orders.
1: Accusing me of sending numerous threatening texts to his wife.
6: They're getting restraining orders, protection from abuse orders that Olga's seeking against Kelly because of text message conversations that are heated.
31: Kelly talked about that, how ridiculous she thought it was that Joe and Olga had taken her to court. She pointed out a judge had denied her brother's request for an order of protection.
2: Family court?
1: Yes. They made themselves look like complete and utter idiots. You should get a transcript.
31: Kelly suggested her brother lied about things, like the ring.
1: I don't think he wanted his wife to truly know what kind of life he was running. She didn't know about anything. She didn't know about the ring.
31: In the room with the cops, Kelly appeared angry, bewildered.
1: Can you guys tell me what happened?
4: We can't really get into the details yet.
31: And full of raw emotions, which careened from resentment to grief to fear.
1: I'm just scared.
31: And there, at the Newcastle County Police Department, with the walls maybe closing in a little, came a shot of reality. Being suspected of the burglary had suddenly become the least of Kelly's problems.
1: Are you guys looking at me or something?
4: No, we're just trying to get, like I said, we're just trying to get as much information as we can.
1: I didn't do that robbery, and I don't want to be connected to my brother.
4: No, I'm not saying that you did, all right? Well, like I said, we're just trying to get as much information as we can.
1: It was scary, okay?
31: Every look, every nuance was being recorded. Police would later study this tape and wonder, is this grief?
1: God.
31: Or guilt?
7: Coming up, from adoring sister.
3: I was the little pain in the butt little sister that followed Joey everywhere.
7: To possible suspect.
6: She knew right away that our suspicions were that she was somehow involved in it.
31: Kelly Connell spent hours with police that first morning after the murder of her brother Joey and his wife Olga. She gave police detailed information about Joey's life, Olga's life, their friends, their co-workers. But Kelly understood what they really wanted to know.
1: I dropped on the driver's room and you guys said I had to come to crush me. Oh my God, they don't mean to give you the murder. It's been a nightmare.
6: She knew right away that our suspicions were that she was somehow involved in it.
28: And she saw it coming.
6: She knew, before we even said it, she knew what our thoughts were.
3: It was one of the first things that crossed my mind.
28: That you were going to be a suspect.
3: I was going to be a suspect. That I was being kept separate from people.
31: Kelly's answer to the big question isn't much better now than it was then.
28: What kind of alibi did you have for the time of the murder?
3: I can't remember right now. I believe I was just home that night.
31: Her alibi wasn't the greatest. Kelly was recovering from major surgery at the time of the killings. But she wasn't incapacitated. And anyway, someone else could have done it for her.
28: Police wanted to interview you more than just once, right?
3: Yes.
28: How many times?
3: In the first 3 days, I was called in about 4 times.
28: And you went in each time?
3: Yep.
28: No attorney?
3: No.
28: And answered their questions?
3: Yes.
28: What'd they want to know?
3: They wanted me to tell them more. They just felt like I wasn't telling them everything. So I would go in there and just rack my brain and just tell them anything I could think of. And I would leave and get a call the next day. Kelly, we need you back in. I'd go in. They're like, you're not telling us something.
28: Well, that was my question. Was there anything you weren't telling them?
3: No, not that I could think of.
31: The late Joey Connell had made his feelings about his sister Kelly quite clear.
3: He was saying he was scared of me, that I was going to come hurt him and his wife.
28: There's no question there was some significant animosity there between you and your brother.
3: Mm-hmm.
28: And it's not a big leap to think he hated you, he made you hate him.
3: Right.
31: According to Kelly, the really sad thing was this. She grew up adoring Joey.
3: I was the little pain in the butt little sister that followed Joey everywhere. Always wanted to do everything. Him and his friends and my other brother, whatever they were doing, I'd want to join in.
28: You wanted to follow him around. Did he want you to follow him around?
3: Not all the time. Not when I was younger. As we got older, we had all the same friends. And we did a lot of stuff together as we got

0: dirt bikes, fishing, boating. It was just, he was an outdoors guy.
1: He had some serious mechanical aptitude from the time he was like a little kid, right?
0: I remember him taking apart his bikes as a little boy just to have something to put back together.
1: So when he ended up working on cars for a living, that didn't really shock you?
0: We expected it.
1: Kelly said she was proud of Joe when he bought into CNS, that nice auto repair shop. It was a perfect fit for him.
0: You would walk in and feel like you were in a high-end auto shop. It was very new and clean, big office, huge, huge shop, and everything was new and clean in it.
1: Olga out front, she
0: was dressed beautifully in her elegant clothes. So she'd be greeted by this beautiful blonde Russian woman in a clean office. She wouldn't let anybody touch the walls with her dirty mechanic fingers.
1: The way she's talking about Joe and Olga makes it hard to imagine Kelly wanted them dead. Even so, the suspicions lingered, even among those close to her, that Kelly could have been involved.
2: That was definitely in the back of everybody's mind. I think my mom especially kept saying something about that.
1: She thought what? Kelly had somehow gotten Joe killed?
2: I would say so.
1: Or been responsible
2: for
1: it?
2: Yes, yeah.
1: But even as police examined the fault lines in the bedrock of this family, they had to wonder if maybe there was more to Joe and Olga's lives than even their own family knew.
3: Coming up.
2: It seemed like Joe and Olga were spending an awful lot of money.
3: Did that money and their deaths have anything to do with Olga's past?
4: It was the Russian mob. Everybody insisted it was that.
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6: 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Nice, right?

0: In the first days after the Connells' murders, police got an earful about Joe's feud with his sister, Kelly. And then, as the investigation widened, police heard from people like Jay Koss, who said Joe Connell was easy to get along with.
1: He would do anything for anybody if you asked him, and he would never let you down.
0: Easygoing and generous. Joe was happy to take Olga out to expensive restaurants and fancy stores, and to hang out with her Russian friends.
1: I think routinely they went to the Russian market in Philly and got their grocery shopping done, and, you know, they got all of Olga's favorite things.
0: Police got a slightly different take on Joe when they paid a call on his business partner, Chris Rivers, just hours after the murder.

0: the first words out of his mouth cast Joe Connell in a different light.
1: I asked him, do you own a business with Joe Connell? His response was, what did he do now?
2: What did he do now?
1: Right.
3: I don't know.
0: Chris joined police at the station and talked at length about Joe and Olga. At first, police did not tell him that they'd been killed.
3: I just want to talk to you a little bit about your partner, your history with him, and then what kind of stuff he's got himself tangled up in recently. Ultimately, when we're all said and done,
4: promise me you won't repeat it, Thomas.
3: Yes.
4: As I told the other...
3: I give you my word.
4: Okay.
0: They covered a lot of ground. Work, family, the business, and some less than flattering things about Joe Connell that we'll get to later. Chris told them he'd tried to meet up with Joey and Olga at Olga's birthday dinner the night before, that he'd been texting them all evening, but that in the end, he wasn't allowed in.
4: At 11, I went down there. It was around, 10:30. But I didn't have my ID on me, so I had to drive all the way home.
0: After he'd answered most of their questions, police broke the news. Joe and Olga Connell had just been murdered.
5: Oh, my God.
0: He took some time to pull himself together and then spoke some more about his business partner and his business partner's wife.
2: What did Chris have to say about Olga?
1: He spoke about how they met, that was more or less an internet-type dating thing.
0: That's how detectives learned Olga had been married once before. She'd met that guy on the internet, too. His name was Kemal, and his family was from Turkey.
2: What do you know about that marriage?
1: That Kemal's family wasn't 100% behind his decision to marry Olga.
2: There was some tension with the in-laws, I guess.
6: Oh, yeah, she didn't like them.
2: And they didn't like her.
6: No, they didn't like her.
1: She wasn't from their country. Didn't really follow along with the customs that they had.
0: Olga did follow one family custom, the one where the wife gets the trinkets. Kemal gave her some family jewelry, which Olga hung on to even after she'd let go of Kemal.
2: Again with the jewelry?
1: Yes.
0: And since some of those jewels were likely taken in that burglary, police had to wonder if Olga's first marriage was somehow connected to this.
2: Did her ex want the jewelry back?
1: No.
2: Did his family want the jewelry back?
1: I think his family did, but in talking with Olga's friends, he would never push for that.
0: At the same time, they were getting tips that Olga may have been the target of a different kind of threat.
1: She was Russian and had a lot of Russian friends. It was at that point in time that he made mention of the Russian mafia maybe involved in this.
7: That was one of the rumors that we heard on the street. It was the Russian mob. Everybody insisted it was that.
0: People talked about Joe and Olga's spending, how she drove an expensive baby blue Mercedes SL550, their deep-sea fishing trip off Key West, the shopping sprees and expensive restaurants with Olga's Russian friends. Even John and Stephanie wondered about all of it.
8: It seemed like Joe and Olga were spending an awful lot of money, more than what we could afford. I mean,
2: you thought maybe they were living a little higher on the hog than circumstances would explain?
8: Yeah.
2: So that sort of fit with maybe something illegal or something that they weren't telling you about.
8: Mm-hmm. Right. Oh, yeah, definitely. Yeah.
0: Those suspicions were not shared by everyone.
6: No, not the Russian mafia. No way.
0: To anyone who suggested Olga might be connected to something criminal, impossible, said Mickey. Olga was an angel.
6: I loved her. She was so different. That girl was so kind, and she was thoughtful.
7: She was beautiful on the inside and outside. She just wanted everybody to feel good about themselves, and she really loved Joe, and they just loved to be together.
2: You could tell.
7: Oh, yeah. That's why she worked there as the receptionist at CNS, because they didn't want to be apart at all.
2: It's kind of sweet.
7: Yeah, it is.
2: And what did you think of Olga?
8: She was great. Perfect fit for Joe. He went from wild to tame instantly, and I'm like, wow, he's really doing good.
0: Mm-hmm. He's not kidding about the wild part. Long before he became a devoted husband and business owner, Joey played on the dark side. And maybe that's what cost him and Olga their lives.
5: coming up.
2: How many years?
8: He got 7.
5: Joey has a new address and a new look.
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0: Everyone seemed to have a story about Joey Connell, his cars and motorcycles, how he could cook and play the drums, and how he laughed.
6: I have a story about him at about 3.5 years old where he tried to take my husband's lawnmower apart. He was sitting on the ground outside trying to take off the parts and then trying to put them back together again.
0: And as they looked into Joey's murder, investigators heard other kinds of stories, because Joey had his demons too. Long before he met Olga, Joey was a hard drinker with a hot temper. And in the fall of 2003, those two traits combined to get the best of him. He was 29.
8: He met some girl and just fell in love with her.
0: And one night, they went to the Tailgates bar. Joey got drunk, really drunk. And then, some guys started hitting on his girlfriend.
2: The next thing you know, there's a fight.
8: Yeah,
2: and that's it, what and happened. And it ends up out in the parking lot.
8: Yep.
0: Joey always insisted the rest of it was a blank.
8: He got hit over the head with a beer bottle, and he doesn't remember after that. But he went out to his car and grabbed a shotgun out of the trunk.
2: Which was unloaded.
8: Yeah, it was unloaded. It happened to be hunting season.
0: More accurately, it happened to be stupid season. With the unloaded shotgun in his hands, Joey started walking back toward the bar.
8: That's when the cops showed up. He didn't even make it back to the bar yet. And they told him to drop the gun, and he started yelling back at the cops. Real obnoxious, real loud voice. I know how he gets.
2: He's lucky he lived through that day.
0: Joey was arrested and hit with gun charges and resisting arrest.
8: And when it went to court, he said he's not guilty. He thought he didn't do this. And he wanted to go to trial, and the lawyer said, do not do this. You're not going to win. He said, no, I'm going to trial.
0: Again, not the smartest call.
2: How many years?
8: He got 7.
7: And his girlfriend told him if he got anything over 3.
8: She was leaving.
7: She was dumping him.
2: It's good when they have a number.
8: They offered him 2 years. He denied it.
2: He should have taken it.
8: Yeah, he said, I'm not going to jail.
2: Yes, you are.
8: Yeah, he went.
0: And just like that, Joey Connell had a criminal record and a room for the next 7 years at the Crossbar Hotel.
2: And so off he goes to prison. You worried about him?
6: I was there all the time. Don't go there. You hit me with some of these things. I went all the time.
2: To visit him?
6: All the time. Yep.
8: Everybody's worried about him. He's this little skinny, 130-pound kid.
0: But something happened to Joey in prison. The things that made Joey so likable on the outside seemed to pay off on the inside.
8: His attitude, where he comes to a party and livens everybody up, I think he did that same thing in prison. He would make everybody laugh and forget where they're at. He made a lot of friends in there. Tons.
0: It didn't hurt that one of his cellmates was a member of a notorious East Coast biker club called the Pagans. That Pagan ensured Joey's safety and status in prison, becoming both friend and protector.
8: He met a lot of Pagans that were really good friends of his.
0: In the end, Joey Connell paid his debt to society and was released in 7 years. His family and friends say he walked out of prison a changed man, far more mature and cautious than the knucklehead who went in.
7: He was very responsible when he came out. He did everything by the book.
8: Yes.
7: He wasn't going to take any chances.
0: And they also mentioned another change. When Joey walked out of the slammer, he was a lot bigger than when he went in.
9: When he came out huge, like the Hulk. I'm not exaggerating. His shirt, he would literally be popping out of a white t-shirt just talking to you. It was weird.
0: After he began working full days at CNS, Joey didn't have as much time to work out. Somehow he maintained that buffed physique. And one of his mechanics, the observant Billy Carrazzo, knew exactly how he was doing it.
15: He would go in the bathroom and he'd have all of his tools laid out, and I knew what he was doing. He'd be in there for 30 minutes. You know, he'd have his Band-Aids, his alcohol, you know what I mean?
0: Joey Connell was using steroids. He was also selling them.
2: Do you have any idea that your brother was using performance-enhancing drugs?
9: Yes.
2: He tell you that? Or you just figured it out?
9: I just figured it out.
0: And when she talked with police, Kelly did suggest Joey's illegal steroid connection had become dangerous.
16: I was up against this robbery and this murder connected by some other drug people.
0: His partner Chris backed that up.
4: Finally, I wasn't there one day, and the other guy that works for me comes up to me and goes, "Joe's selling drugs out of the back of the shop." And I was like, "What?" So I searched the shop, found him, and said to him, "Get him out. I don't want it here. I'm not losing the freaking place over this."
17: What was he selling?
4: Steroids.
0: Olga, for whatever reason, did not complain. Maybe she didn't think of steroids as bad drugs. But Billy Carrazzo didn't think steroids were doing Joey any good.
15: You can call it roid rage, if you will. But his moods would be up and down. You know, he'd be mad over really dumb stuff, really little stuff.
0: There was the time Joey got into a loud dispute with a customer. Not a big thing, maybe, but it made investigators wonder. Among the roid rages, the steroid sales, the Pagans, and the prison stint, had Joey crossed someone truly dangerous?
2: One of the things you're left to wonder is, was he somehow involved in whatever got him killed? Was he in the middle of something illegal?
7: Right.
2: Was he hanging out with the wrong people? And I guess you really have no idea.
8: No.
7: We were scared.
8: There's a million things running through our minds.
0: That was something police understood. But as they focused on new leads, the road led them back to C&S Auto.
5: Coming up, maybe prison isn't the best place to make new friends.
2: Any indication that Joe Connell was a member or doing business with them?
5: When Dateline continues.
0: It was a warm, sunny day in early October when about 200 people gathered to celebrate the life of 39-year-old Joey Connell, gunned down with his wife, Olga. Kelly, still on the outs and still under a police microscope, was feeling like a pariah.
9: It just stood out in my mind that my mother never said hi to me at the funeral or looked at me and just acted like I wasn't there. That's something I'll never forget. I went with my dad. I stood by my dad's side and left with my dad.
8: She might have felt like that, but not in my mind. Her and my mom were still in a big argument.
7: Yeah, they weren't getting along.
0: Mickey was still in shock.
2: You didn't say anything. You didn't speak.
18: No.
6: I'm not going to talk to anybody when I'm crying.
2: No, but I mean, you didn't, like, give a eulogy or say anything about him.
6: Oh, it was really nice because one of Kelly's friends' fathers sung Oh Danny Boy, because we're all Irish, you know? That was nice. And then different people, different friends of Joey's got up and talked. They spoke about him.
2: That was nice.
6: Yeah, that was good.
0: The whole CNS crew was there, including Joey's partner, Chris Rivers.
15: I mean, Chris was crying, obviously, and emotional. Everyone was emotional. His whole family was devastated. It was very sad.
0: Chris Rivers seemed eager to help police solve the crime, insisting Joe's steroids played a role in his killing. He even showed police where Joe stashed his drugs at CNS.
1: He took one of our supervisors from the drug unit and walked him right in there and pointed him out in the ceiling.
0: If Chris thought Joe's steroids were somehow connected to the murders, the prosecutor wasn't so sure.
2: Steroid use, steroid sales, illegal.
7: Correct.
2: But this isn't cocaine. And generally, people don't get killed over drug deals in which the drug is a performance-enhancing drug.
7: That would be correct, yes.
0: One more thread of the investigation seemed to be thinning out. The whole Russian mob angle. Yes, Olga had Russian friends, and yes, they went to fancy restaurants. But that seemed to be it.
2: And that, on the face of it, doesn't sound like evidence of anything, except that you like borscht.
7: Right. There was nothing about her life that seemed out of the ordinary. She had no enemies. There was no discord.
2: And nobody in her life in Russia was hooked up in any way with organized crime.
7: Now her father is a judge in Russia, and that was all that we knew.
0: The investigation kept veering back to Joe, and tips were coming in about his past and that connection with the Pagans, those bikers he'd met in prison.
2: This is the Pagans in the whole sort of Atlantic Corridor area?
1: Yes.
2: And there's a fair amount of crime that's been associated with that gang over the years?
1: Yes.
0: Except the Pagan connection was turning into a dead end as well.
2: Any indication that Joe Connell was either a member or doing business with them or their enemy?
7: No. He liked motorcycles. He liked to ride motorcycles, but he was not a Pagan.
0: The Pagans themselves decided to end any doubt. A leader of the group actually asked to speak with detectives.
1: The general gist of their conversation was that they had no dealings with him. With regard to any type of drugs.
2: Joe Connell's not a Pagan, and he's not in business with them.
1: Right. And that they were just as taken aback by his killings as his own family was.
0: Police believed it. There was another tip that police found credible and pursued aggressively. It was about a guy who worked with Joey and Chris at CNS.
2: Tell me about Harry Cook.
1: Oh, he was a runner, parts runner. He ran the Christmas tree stand. They used to sell Christmas trees in the wintertime.
15: He was a good dude. He'd pop in every now and then, and just like everyone else, you know. He was basically Chris's buddy.
0: Harry Cook turned out to be more than a buddy. He was keenly interested in CNS Auto.
1: We got turned on to Harry by some tips that had been called in, saying that Harry Cook was a silent partner of CNS Automotive. He invested a lot of money in the business.
2: Both Joe and Chris know about that?
1: No, Joe did not have any idea that Harry was investing money in the business.
0: Police learned Harry was interested in becoming a full partner. Except Joe was already Chris's partner, and he showed no sign of wanting to leave, which led police to a theory.
1: Logically, you would think that if Joe's not willing to leave the business or take a buyout or that... Does Harry, who's invested over $100,000, is he angry now because Joe won't just up and leave and take his buyout?
2: So maybe that's what this is about. Joe won't get out, and everybody else wanted him out.
1: Right.
0: And there was one more thing that put Harry Cook on the list.
1: At the time, Harry lived stone's throw from Paladin Club. There's one road that separates where Joe and Olga lived and where Harry lived.
0: It was time to talk with Harry Cook.
5: Coming up, questions about a silent partner.
2: Did Harry Cook have an alibi for the time that Joe and Olga were murdered?
5: And maybe another partner should have stayed silent.
18: Did you do anything that night? Did you go out anywhere?
4: I was at work, and then I went straight in.
9: I can't get rid of that interview in my head.
0: The execution of Joe and Olga Connell had become a true murder mystery. And now police were chasing down a promising clue about a wannabe business partner named Harry Cook.
1: We never truly realized how much money he had invested in there until we got to speak to him.
0: He'd invested $140,000 in Joe Connell's business, C&S, and had nothing to show for it. However,
2: did Harry Cook have an alibi for the time that Joe and Olga were murdered?
1: Yes.
2: Which was?
1: He was in Pittsburgh with some friends of his with the intent of going to a Steelers game on Sunday, the 22nd, the evening of the 22nd.
2: Provable?
1: Oh, yeah.
2: So whoever pulled the trigger, it wasn't Harry Cook.
1: Wasn't Harry.
0: So, back to the drawing board. Police continued to get calls about Kelly, that she must know something. Rumors, mostly.
2: How many times did people outside the investigation say to you, you need to look at Kelly Connell? She had something to do with that break-in, and she's got something to do with the murder.
18: I know that the investigators did receive that information from multiple sources.
2: More than once.
18: More than once.
0: Kelly continued to deny any involvement in the burglary or the murder, and was convinced her own mother was stoking suspicion. So she called Mickey.
9: I'm like, what is your problem with me? I'm like, Joe's dead. You're trying to lose another kid. What's going on here? She's like, I'm just so mad at you. I'm so furious you made my son die angry. That's what she said to me. She's like, and I'll never get over that.
2: Did you tell police that you thought Kelly might be involved?
18: No. No.
2: You didn't say to police that you thought Kelly knew more than she was telling?
18: No.
2: You never believed that?
18: Of course not. No, she could stay angry at him forever. She can stay angry at me forever. But not killing somebody. That is not in her or any of us. No.
0: By now, police had reached the same conclusion.
1: You know, we've now looked at Kelly, and we've tried to figure out, did this family dispute rise to the level of killing her brother and her sister-in-law? And we've looked at the Pagans and the Russian mob, and we've looked at her, Olga's ex-husband, and now we've spent some time with Harry, and again, we're getting the same feeling that we did from all these others, is that we're not on the right track.
2: Nothing's panning out.
1: Nothing.
0: While police regrouped, mechanic Billy Carrazzo and others left behind at C&S Auto were doing their best to soldier on without Joe and Olga.
15: After Joe and Olga died, it affected the business a lot. Things weren't as organized.
7: We went in there, it was just like piles of paper, and it was just a mess.
8: And the invoices were all over, the computers weren't on.
2: The place was kind of falling apart without Joe and Olga.
8: Yeah.
0: Chris seemed to be working around the clock to keep up with the extra work.
8: When I would drive by sometimes at night, say 9, 10 o'clock at night, the lights would still be on, he would be working, and the shop was open all the time.
0: When someone dies, it's natural to want to rewrite your history with them.
4: He's a great guy.
0: Maybe that's what motivated Chris Rivers to give this interview to the news website Delaware Online, talking mostly about Joe.
19: Was he married when you met him, or was he single?
4: He was dating Olga when I met him.
19: And how was she?
4: She was good. I mean, she was always smiling, always happy, always looking at clothes and taking pictures.
0: He made it clear from the start what a good guy Joe was.
4: There's nothing that he would ever do to make anybody angry, ever.
0: Interesting, given that Chris was often angry at Joe.
19: How was your relationship up to the day he died?
4: Figures you see somebody every day, 12 hours a day, more than you see your wife. So we were pretty much best friends.
0: To those who knew Chris and Joe, that didn't ring true.
2: Did you see him in the first couple of days talking about
9: this?
2: Yes.
9: Yes. I can't get rid of that interview in my head.
0: He talked about the night before the murders, how he had to work so he couldn't get to Olga's dinner party.
19: So what happened? Why didn't you meet Olga Saturday?
4: I was working.
19: Oh, so you just couldn't go?
4: Mm-hmm.
19: So they
4: we had plans to go, but I never made it.
19: Did you talk to him, just call him up and say, hey, man, I can't get there, text
20: yeah,
19: him?
20: Yeah, so I was talking to him. I talked to him all day long.
19: Did you do anything that night? Did you go out anywhere?
20: I was at work, and then I went straight in.
0: At one point, someone off camera weighed in.
19: What did you guys do that night?
20: Went to bed.
21: No, you didn't go straight home.
20: I went to McDonald's and brought food home to her.
0: That voice belonged to Chris's new attorney.
19: Now, where were you the night before?
20: At home. At work, to the shop, to home.
0: Police watched this interview closely, and at least one thing caught their attention. Chris said he headed straight home after work. But remember, he'd told police early on that he went to the restaurant where the Connells were celebrating.
4: I went down there. It was around, 10:30. But I didn't have my ID on me, so I had to drive all the way home.
0: Why was he changing his story? Police couldn't ask him. Because once he lawyered up, Chris Rivers stopped talking.
5: Coming up,
15: Chris would complain about Joe taking money out of the account.
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0: If police were taking a closer look at Chris Rivers, many of his friends and customers and Joe Connell's family were not.
2: For a year after the murder, you guys are still going to CNS.
7: Mm-hmm.
2: Get your cars fixed.
7: Right.
2: And how's Chris Rivers doing during that year?
7: He's still upset. Still crying.
0: Mechanic Billy Carrazzo says CNS was more than a car repair shop. It was also the kind of place for friends to meet and catch up.
15: It was a good hangout spot.
0: Billy liked his boss, Chris Rivers. Lots of people did.
15: If I was working on something and Chris was there and he saw me struggling, he would stop what he was doing and come jump in and show me better ways to do things.
0: He came from a nice family and went to good schools, and he seemed to be building a viable business. Chris's family and Joe's had put tens of thousands of dollars into it.
2: Why was business so good for them, do you think?
7: I think the location.
8: Location had a lot to do with it.
0: When Detective Jamie Leonard met that nice young business owner, he got an odd vibe. It all came down to what Chris said when police first asked if he worked with Joe. Remember, he said, what did he do now?
1: It was always a comment that jumped out at me. It was one that just stuck in there and never forgot it.
0: And as police spoke with more people, they learned Chris Rivers had frequently badmouthed Joey Connell long before the murders.
15: Chris would complain about Joe taking money out of the account for lavish things, like luxurious things. I've always heard it from Chris's side that, you know, Joe's doing this, Joe's doing that.
7: Much of what everyone knew about Joe Connell was told to them through the prism of Christopher Rivers. It was his version of Joe.
2: Which was what?
7: Not very flattering. That he didn't work hard enough, that he was taking money from the shop.
15: There'd be a couple times where Chris couldn't pay me because he had claimed that Joe took money out of the account and there wasn't enough money there to pay me.
0: Prosecutor Colleen Norris and her team learned that CNS Auto, which was taking in close to $1 million in business a year, was for some reason losing money.
2: Did you and your investigators sort of go through the books at CNS to determine whether or not Joe was taking money out of the business that he wasn't entitled to?
7: Absolutely. The investigator spent a lot of time looking at that exact evidence, and it, in fact, was not true.
2: Joe wasn't embezzling or overdrafting money from there?
7: Absolutely not. In fact, it was the opposite. He was taking less than his half.
0: There were times when even Joe and Olga didn't get paid.
18: They told me that Chris was not paying them their salary, and Olga got really mad.
2: That was right before they were killed?
18: Yeah. She was just upset over it.
0: Someone was draining the accounts at CNS, and the more police learned about Chris Rivers, the more it looked like him. Something seemed seriously wrong with Chris. Kelly spotted it a few months after the murders.
9: I gave him a Christmas present for his baby, so that would have been about 3 months after the murders.
2: And how was he?
9: He was a mess. He looked awful. It looked like he had been up for days. He looked intoxicated.
0: Kelly had picked up on something that had become apparent to a lot of people, including police. Chris had a big drug problem. He'd taken a hard dive into opioids, and that was just part of it.
2: What drugs was he taking?
1: He was taking prescription drugs, Percocet, oxycodone, things like that.
2: Addicted.
1: He was taking cocaine, powder cocaine.
0: After looking at the books, police came to the conclusion that Chris Rivers was the one who was milking the company dry, all to pay for his drug habit.
2: You have any idea he had a drug problem?
18: Did I ever?
2: Joe say anything? Anybody else say anything?
18: Olga and Joey told me that they thought he was on drugs.
0: Detective Leonard wasn't convinced that Joe knew the full scope of Chris Rivers' drug problems.
1: I would say that he wasn't aware that he was buying the amount that he was buying and using the amount that he was using.
0: So now, as they looked back on the months before the murders, police saw a troubling scenario. An unhappy business partner with an extensive, expensive drug problem and a company deeply in debt.
1: So we go back to some information we had had earlier, and that was Chris had given us his phone, and he allowed us to download the contents of his phone. And we decided we're going to need to regroup and start from scratch with this phone and see what could be in there. What are we missing?
5: Coming up, a peek behind closed doors the night of the murder.
1: What you see is him text messaging on the phone the entire night.
5: And closing in on a suspected killer.
18: Liar. Conniver.
0: Joey's mother watched patiently as police worked their way through endless leads and dead ends.
18: They worked on it day and night. They worked overtime. They worked at night. They worked on weekends. Yeah.
0: And as they worked, investigators became increasingly curious about Chris Rivers and his version of events, like the way he kept steering them toward Joe's steroid use.
3: She's pretty convinced that's what this is all about.
6: Yeah, I'm pretty sure that's probably what it's about.
3: Why would you say that?
6: What else would it be about?
0: And there was something else. Chris seemed quite eager to prove he was home the night of the murders. It wasn't that police doubted that. To the contrary, Chris was definitely at home. It was just that his story seemed a little too well prepared.
1: He told us he has cameras inside his house.
2: You don't ask that. He volunteers it.
1: He volunteers that he has cameras outside and inside his house, and that if you check them, he'll be there.
2: That strike you as a little weird?
1: It did.
0: Those cameras didn't just show Chris at home. They showed what he was doing at home.
2: Okay, what's on these cameras that he so helpfully volunteers?
1: Well, you could see him coming home. You see him go up the stairs to where presumably his child's mother is, to the bedrooms of the house. Comes back down, and then what you see is him constantly pacing throughout the night and text messaging on the phone the entire night.
0: And when police looked at Chris Rivers' phone data, they saw many calls from the night of the murder had been deleted.
10: And not sort of a mass deletion, but a purposeful individual manual deletion of data from the phone.
0: Forensic phone examiners discovered the deleted calls were made to a man named Josh Bay. And who was that? He was a regular customer at C&S.
15: Josh Bay would come in and get his car worked on, and he'd kind of just hang out, and I'd work on his car for him.
0: Police learned Josh Bay and Joe Connell didn't get along. In fact, they'd gotten into an argument once over a bill. Not a big deal at the time, but why would Chris Rivers call Josh Bay and then delete his calls?
2: You bring Josh Bay in?
1: Mm-hmm. And he lies. And he lies numerous times.
2: What's he lying about?
1: First, he says he doesn't really have a relationship with Chris Rivers.
2: And then you show him all these calls and texts between him and Chris.
1: Right.
0: And then suddenly Josh Bay remembers Chris Rivers is his mechanic.
1: He says that Chris was supposed to work on his car, so he was trying to get hold of him. And then he ultimately said at one point in time that he was pocket dialing Chris.
2: Again and again and again.
1: Right, and when I pointed out to him that these are incoming calls, Howard, you can't pocket dial an incoming call. You know, there's incoming and outgoing text messages. You're
2: pocket texting, too.
1: Right.
0: Police pushed harder, and the story started making just a little more sense. Josh Bay admitted he was selling drugs to Chris Rivers.
2: So Josh Bay is Chris Rivers' dealer, or one of them?
1: Yes.
2: Well, maybe that's why he's lying about what contact he has with Chris.
0: Police already knew Josh Bay was much more than just a petty drug dealer.
1: Josh has an extensive criminal history. He has a multitude of felonies, dating back to his younger days.
0: So now police had a guy who was angry with his business partner and a felon with the means to carry out a murder. It's a very reasonable question. Did Josh Bay gun down Joe and Olga Connell? And the answer was no.
2: Josh Bay has an alibi for the time of the murder.
10: He does.
2: So he wasn't there.
10: Correct. He was inside a store on camera working.
0: There he is, right there, working his night shift at Kohl's department store.
2: Which makes you think, what, this is a dead end?
10: No, because once we had Josh Bay's phone records, we saw that he was communicating frequently during that same time period with an individual by the name of Dominique Benson.
0: Police knew all about Dominique Benson. He was a guy with a criminal record, and police files contained tips that Benson associated with a man named Aaron Thompson. Benson and Thompson. To police, that could be the team of killers. One of them was talking with Josh Bay on the night of the murders. And Josh Bay was talking with Chris Rivers.
2: So you have this chain of telephones calling each other, but that doesn't in and of itself tell you about a criminal conspiracy, and that's not enough to indict somebody for murder.
1: Not at all.
2: Did you think there was a chance that nobody would ever be arrested for your brother's murder?
9: It was a worry, but I was so confident in our detectives.
0: Police held Josh Bay on a parole violation and kept the pressure on. And then, one day, as they were taking Bay to a hearing, prosecutors got a gift.
10: I'm walking over to the courthouse for the hearing, and I see two individuals in front of me. They look familiar, I've never seen Dominique Benson or Aaron Thompson in person at this point.
2: But you've seen what, mugshots?
10: I've seen a picture, driver's license photo of them. Suddenly they're in front of the courthouse, and I was shocked and thought, oh my gosh, that's them.
1: Colleen called me from inside and said, there's two guys sitting out front that kind of look like Dom and Aaron. Can you take a look at them when you come in? So Justin and I, we come down, turn, and start walking toward the front door of the courthouse. And there, sitting on the front bench, is Dom and Aaron.
0: And with that, the two suspects entered the courthouse and walked right up to Josh Bay's hearing. Detective Breslin was there.
4: And when they get into the courtroom, they sit on opposite sides of the courtroom.
2: Like they don't know each other.
4: Right.
2: So what's going on here?
10: Well, I think our thought was that they were there to make sure that Joshua Bay knew that he'd better not say anything.
0: For police and prosecutors, this was the ultimate Kodak moment.
2: So you borrow a phone from somebody.
4: Right.
2: And you, what, snap some pictures right there?
4: No, I stood up and videoed it.
2: And they saw you?
4: Yes. Dominique wasn't very happy about it.
2: Everybody involved in this just overplays their hand every chance they get.
10: Right. It was surprising to us, and we were also heartened that what we suspected seemed a little more likely now.
2: Well, if that's true, these guys have just told you you're on the right track.
10: Correct. That's exactly right.
0: What began as an investigator's educated hunch had become a working theory, and it went like this.
1: That Christopher Rivers, because of mounting debt and unhappiness with his partnership with Joe Connell, hired his drug dealer, Joshua Bay, to kill Joe and Olga.
0: And that Josh hired Dominique and Aaron to do the killings. Police decided it was time to tell the family what they thought.
9: Right after Christmas, my family was sat down, and detectives and prosecutors told my family, this is what happened, this is who did it.
0: Mickey says she had her suspicions from the moment she saw Chris Rivers' interview.
11: You could watch on television how Chris Rivers lied and said Joey was my best friend and he had tears in his eyes and all that stuff on that video. What a mess that was. A liar. Conniver.
9: They told us everything. And they said, we don't have enough to arrest him yet.
2: Chris.
0: And they might never have enough to arrest Chris Rivers, because the only person who could put it all together was Josh Bay. And he wasn't talking.
5: Coming up, never stiff a killer.
2: So I guess the lesson here is, if you're going to hire a hitman, pay them.
10: Yeah.
5: When Dateline...
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0: A year had gone by since the murders of Joe and Olga Connell. Detectives were pretty sure Chris Rivers was the mastermind and Josh Bay his middleman. They had Josh Bay locked up on a parole violation and were applying a little pressure. But his lips were zipped.
2: You thought you knew exactly what had happened. But if Josh Bay doesn't flip, can you charge anybody?
1: No. Not at all.
0: It turned out Josh Bay was feeling pressure from all kinds of places and not just from the police. Because the Delaware News Journal had revealed that Chris Rivers was essentially broke.
1: Our local reporter ran an article about the massive amounts of judgments and debt that CNS Automotive had as a business and how much debt Chris had as an individual.
0: It may be that the alleged conspirators finally did the math.
1: They're never going to get the money that they were promised and that Chris never even had any intentions of paying it.
0: 10 months after that Kodak moment hearing where Aaron Thompson and Dominique Benson showed up, Josh Bay looked at his options, cut a deal, and unzipped his lips.
2: So I guess the lesson here is, if you're going to hire a hitman, pay them, or the next thing you know, there'll be state's evidence.
10: That was probably one of the pieces of information that was sort of unbelievable in all of this, that you would contract to hire killers and then not pay them.
6: We'll start with how you met Chris, and then we'll work through from there. Does that work?
1: Okay.
0: Josh Bay said that around the time Joe and Olga were getting married, Chris Rivers was already planning their murders.
20: So you're like, I'll pay anything to keep them out of the way, keep them going. So I threw the number out there, probably about, I said, man, $60,000. He was like, I can do $60,000.
1: So Josh laid out what we had long suspected, was that he made contact with Dominique Benson and Aaron Thompson to have Joe and Olga killed out in front of their house.
0: And Bay said Chris Rivers was fully committed to his bloody objective.
6: Did Chris ever call you and say, I changed my mind, I don't want to do this? No. What, I take it from the conversations we had that it's been just the opposite.
20: Yeah.
6: Hurry up.
20: Real persistent.
0: In September 2014, Chris Rivers was charged with conspiracy and 2 counts of murder. He went on trial in April 2016.
7: For Chris Rivers' trial, I was there mostly every day.
2: What was that like?
7: He walked in like it wasn't a murder trial. Like, he was innocent. He walked in and he didn't seem to be affected by anything. He just sat in his chair.
2: When you'd go to the trial, did you look at Chris Rivers?
21: Yes.
2: You try to catch his eye?
21: No, I just kept looking at him. He was so disgusting.
0: The prosecution team came armed with phone records, witness accounts, and the magic bullet, Josh Bay's testimony.
2: Did it bother you at all that the state made a deal with Josh Bay?
21: Not at all.
2: You're okay with him essentially walking away from the murder charge?
21: Exactly, because without him, we wouldn't have a case.
0: Prosecutor Colleen Norris told the jury Josh Bay's testimony was bolstered by those phone records. Detectives laid it out in detail.
1: What we're looking at is more or less a flow chart of communication. When we took these 10,000 pages of phone records and whittled them down to the communication amongst the people that we know are involved in this, Chris, Josh, Dominique, Aaron, and this burner phone.
0: Investigators say that burner phone belonged to Aaron Thompson.
1: So Chris would always call Josh, who would then always call Dom, and Dom would have contact with Aaron, whether on his real phone or on this burner phone.
0: And on that last night, when Chris Rivers was texting Joe saying he was on his way to the restaurant? Investigators believed that was part of the plan.
1: You know, that kind of sealed the deal for me was a text message where Chris asked Joe how much longer they were staying, and Joe's response is, "We're leaving in about an hour." And Chris then calls Josh, who calls Dom, who calls Aaron.
2: You think that's Chris ordering the hit?
1: I think that's him confirming when they're going to be heading home so that they can get the people in place that they need to get in place.
0: And then the prosecutor revealed why a drug-addled Chris Rivers thought murder for hire was a viable plan.
10: Christopher Rivers had a big benefit that he would get if something had happened to Joe Connell.
0: It was a life insurance policy, close to $1 million, that Joe and Chris had together taken out for the business. So there, in black and white, was the motive of legend: money.
2: Why kill Joe's wife as well? Why kill Olga?
1: He told Josh Bay that Olga had to be killed too, because Joe may have a will.
0: Meaning a living, breathing Olga might have complicated the insurance payout. The prosecutor told jurors Chris Rivers had every detail planned, like the way he planted false leads long before the killings.
10: He told and showed numerous people the steroids, told his father, told him that he was worried that that was going to cause dangerous people to come to the shop. I mean, he knew he was going to use that months before the murders.
2: So this is just one long setup.
10: Correct.
0: It proved to be an even longer setup than you'd possibly imagine, because Chris Rivers knew all about the Connell family. He knew what made them happy and what made them angry.
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2: There's got to be a point where you're sort of thinking to yourself, maybe this is all for nothing.
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0: Chris Rivers' defense had a recurring theme during his murder trial. It boiled down to, where's the money? It's a good question, and one the prosecution could not easily answer.
2: Tough to prove murder for hire when there's no big cash payment from one person to another.
10: Right.
2: So, by not paying his debts, Chris Rivers actually made your job a little tougher.
10: He did. Yeah.
0: The defense had something that made prosecutors concerned. The state's star witness was a sketchy con man who'd become a rat to save his own skin.
10: Joshua Bay is a person who has a lot of baggage, and certainly he's going to be challenged on his credibility.
2: Were you at all worried that when prosecutors cut a deal with Josh Bay, they were maybe setting themselves up to rely too heavily on someone who was involved and was getting a deal and therefore wasn't trustworthy?
7: Yeah, we were a little worried.

0: Kelly Connell for the murder that was to come?
1: Yes.
2: So after all the accusations, all the misplaced rage, it turns out innocent Kelly Connell did have a connection to the burglary. She just didn't know it.
0: You and Joe already were at odds, so...
3: Chris took advantage of the fight and kept it going.
0: And made it worse. And send the police after you instead of maybe after him.
3: Right.
2: Chris Rivers' trial lasted 19 days. The Connells were there for all of it.
0: Do you think they had him? Because, you know, no eyewitness, no DNA, no fingerprints, no murder weapon.
4: Yes, I did. I definitely did. They were wonderful people.
2: Not everyone was that sure, especially when the case went to the jury.
0: Jury was out for a little while.
1: Mm-hmm. Yeah. Like a couple days.
0: There's got to be a point where you're sort of thinking to yourself, you know, maybe this is all for nothing.
1: Mm-hmm. Yeah, we're trying to prepare ourselves just in case he was found not guilty.
2: And then the verdict came back. For the Connells, justice wasn't quick, but it was true.
0: What's it like to hear that word, guilty?
4: It was a final feeling of relief. It was satisfaction in knowing that this killer would never be on out of jail again in his life. I mean, he's done.
3: You know, I just remember crying when he said guilty. That was the first time in trial I cried. I just, when he said guilty, held myself together till that point.
2: Aaron Thompson was ultimately convicted of murder and sentenced to 2 life terms. Dominique Benson was acquitted on murder charges, but convicted of criminal conspiracy and sentenced to 5 years in prison. Police believe there was one more man involved who hasn't been identified or charged. Following his testimony against Rivers, Benson, and Thompson, Josh Bay was sentenced to 5 years on a conspiracy charge. Kelly spoke about Joe and Olga at Chris Rivers' sentencing hearing. She read part of her statement to us.
3: His last moments are unimaginable to me. Watching helplessly his wife shot multiple times in front of him as she fell to the ground. This is the worst thing that anybody could ever have done to him.
0: You read that to Chris Rivers?
3: I did.
0: He look at you while you were reading it?
3: No.
0: He say anything at that hearing?
3: He did. He said, real brief, he said, I hope I can be an example to people using drugs heavily like I did. And I would like to apologize to the Connell family. And he turned to us and he goes, sorry. And that was it.
0: Sorry.
3: That's all he said.
0: Well, I guess that kind of squares it then.
3: Yep. And that was the end. I took him away.
2: Chris Rivers received 2 life sentences.
0: If your brother hadn't been killed, the two of you would have eventually made up.
3: We would have. Yeah. Definitely.
2: Olga Rytina Connell ended up completing the journey that took her from Siberia to suburbia and back again. She was Joey's bride for only 107 days. Her family wanted her buried back in Russia, and the Connells agreed, even though they still think Joey and Olga would have wanted to be together. Joey Connell was cremated, but he didn't go anywhere.
0: Where'd you scatter his ashes?
4: I didn't. They're on my table in the living room.
0: You can't let go of him yet.
2: Joe Connell left behind a family that still seems fractured. To outsiders like us, anyway.
0: I have one more thing to ask you.
4: Okay.
0: Are you and your daughter going to patch this up someday? Because you should.
4: Well, we're okay. There's nothing to be patched up. We'll just hold our feelings as they are right now. We go on with life.
0: Okay. Don't steal anything else.
4: Well, I never did before. But I did it. Yep. Yeah. I'm not sorry for it. I didn't mean it to hurt anybody. I just did it out of wanting to do something good for Joe.
0: You would have done anything for Joe.
4: Yeah.
0: Your family going to be okay?
1: Yeah.
0: Anybody learned any lessons from this about maybe not being so angry at everybody else all the time?
1: I hope so.

0: Kelly said all of this changed her view of family and forgiveness.
1: One of the most painful lessons I've ever learned.
2: Which is?
1: Make up. Don't go to bed mad. Tell people you love them. I learned the hard way. Can't expect the next day.
0: For all those lessons learned, the Connells suffered another blow in 2023. 10 years after Joey and Olga were murdered, Kelly died of a drug overdose. Another piece missing from a family that learned once again about love and loss.
3: That's all for now. I'm Lester Holt. Thanks for joining us.
4: He was larger than life. He was a hometown hero. Very humble beginnings to the NBA. And then he's murdered. I mean, this is Lorenzen Wright. It was as if an explosion went off.
5: Hello?
6: Someone is running for their life and there's multiple gunshots.
7: It made the hair on the back of your neck stand up.
4: You and Lorenzen were so close.
8: Life wasn't worth living after they killed my firstborn.
9: Who would do this to him?
7: You look at everybody, every friend, every family member.
6: The divorced spouse, she was the last person known to have seen him.
7: We had to dig into that.
10: There are these mysterious gunmen showing up looking for Lorenzen.
11: Who are these people that came by the house?
4: Gosh, do you think they'll ever figure this out?
12: Fame, fortune, and a fatal plot. Who killed the basketball star?
8: How is this possible? It just blew me away.
4: He was under everybody's noses the whole time.
11: Yeah. How's that for a kicker? Just the ultimate evil.
3: I'm Lester Holt, and this is Dateline.
12: Here's Andrea Canning with The Murder of Lorenzen Wright.
13: It was just after midnight in Memphis. As Sunday turned into Monday. On Beale Street, the blues clubs were blaring. Barbecue joints still sizzling. Even the lights of nearby Graceland were aglow. But just outside of town, in this tree-lined field, it was quiet. Peaceful. Not a soul in sight. Then, suddenly, an unmistakable sound echoed through the trees. That's the actual sound of a murder in progress caught on audio tape. The crime, conceived weeks earlier, was now complete. It all began in July 2010, when one of the city's favorite sons returned to town. Lorenzen Wright, or simply Ren, played high school and college basketball here in Memphis, then later starred for the hometown NBA Grizzlies. Just 34 years old, Ren was larger than life, according to close friend Bill Adkins.
6: How popular was he here in Memphis?
9: Oh, extremely, extremely. Everybody loved Lorenzen. He was just popular. I mean, you had to notice him. I mean, 6'11", 6'10", you know, he walks in the door, everybody knows it's him.
13: Charismatic, yet humble, Ren was as generous as he was outgoing.
9: He was kind to everyone. I never saw a time when he would shun people away or say cruel or rude things to people. The guy would give you the shirt off his back.
6: Movie star looks?
9: Oh, yeah, charming. Quite charming. Handsome guy.
13: Lorenzen was at the end of a solid NBA career, now divorced and living in Atlanta. But he would often come back to Memphis to visit. So on a Sunday in late July, Ren arrived and spent part of the day with close buddy Phil Dotson and some other old friends.
11: The perfect Sunday afternoon of just, you know, the guys hanging, bonding.
13: A few hours later, Phil took Ren to pick up his oldest son at a local gym, and then dropped them off at the home of Shara Wright, Lorenzen's ex-wife, where Ren sometimes visited when he was in town.
11: He said, I'll call you later. And so that being about 10 p.m., I left. And I got home and I never heard from him.
13: Sunday night passed, but no call from Ren.
11: And so I shot him a text and he didn't reply.
2: So I'm sure you tried to reach him the next day.
11: The next day.
2: And
11: nothing.
2: Was that odd? Or still thinking he's just busy with the family?
11: Well, I just thought he was still busy with the family. It wasn't a big deal.
13: Wren was known to go off the grid occasionally. Plus, he had a scheduled trip to Las Vegas later that week. Maybe he just left early.
11: When you're in Vegas in the casino, you don't get a signal. I thought it was kind of weird that he didn't text me back, but I didn't think anything about it.
13: But Wren's mother, Deborah Marion, was already worrying. She'd been trying to reach him all week.
8: He never not answered my call. He never not called me back.
2: Did you just think maybe he's in Vegas having a really good time?
8: Not in my time. It ain't called me.
13: Lorenzen's mother filed a missing persons report with police while Phil sounded his own personal alarm.
11: I'm sending him our SOS code that we had for each other when we really needed one another, and I didn't hear anything from him.
2: Was this where things turned for you when he didn't respond to that?
11: Yes, I started getting worried. I was like, man, where is he?
2: He just basically has vanished.
11: Vanished from the face of the earth. Yes. Yes.
2: Which is totally unlike him.
11: Totally unlike
2: because
11: him.
2: Because he's Mr. Social, Mr.
11: Right.
2: Mr. Awesome Guy Friend.
11: Somebody was going to have spoken with him. And Lorenzen had groups of friends. He had his family, his sisters, his brother. He had his fraternity brothers. And nobody had heard anything. So everybody's really, really nervous at this point.
7: Somebody called me in the middle of the night and said, hey, did you know Lorenzen Wright is missing?
13: Former Memphis Police Chief Tony Armstrong worked on the case.
7: And I'm going, what do you mean missing? You know, how can a guy that's 6'11", and how can a guy that's been on TV every week for most of his adult life go missing? That's impossible.
14: At 6'11" and 255 pounds, Lorenzen Wright is hard to miss, but he has been missing for a week.
15: Police are searching for former Memphis basketball player.
13: By now, the local media was all over the story.
14: He hasn't surfaced anywhere.
16: The disappearance of Lorenzen Wright.
17: Investigators say there is nothing to suggest that Wright is not alive. However, as time passes, the situation grows more worrisome.
2: It was shocking. It was just, what do you mean Lorenzen Wright is missing?
13: Kanji Anthony covered the story for NBC affiliate WMC-TV in Memphis.
2: The whole town was abuzz.
13: Lorenzen's former wife, Shara, told reporters he was fine the last night she saw him.
18: I'm not going to believe anything other than that he's fine now. I just need somebody to call if they've seen him or heard anything from him.
13: But Wren's mother was already expecting the worst.
8: I told the police when I first reported him missing, y'all, my son is not going to be good when y'all find him.
2: Your intuition was telling you.
8: I wasn't feeling him nowhere. He wasn't nowhere.
2: And you must normally feel kind of a spiritual connection to your son?
8: Yes.
2: Or
8: I told the police, I don't know how to explain it to y'all, but he's dead.
13: Memphis police needed more than a mother's intuition. Then they found that terrifying recording.
7: He was literally running for his life at that point.

0: Tonight, police are searching for former Memphis basketball player Lorenzen Wright.
1: 7 long days and still no sign of Lorenzen Wright. One of the last to see him alive was his ex-wife, Shara.
2: There are no new leads or anything. It's mind-boggling. We're hopeful. Today is one of the worst days for me because it's an entire week.
1: With each passing day, Ren's mother became more fearful.
3: You must be frantic.
4: Yes. I done called everybody everywhere that he would be associated with. Nobody know nothing.
1: But police did find a clue, a big one, buried in Ren's phone records. The last call Lorenzen Wright ever made was to 911.
5: Georgetown 911, where is your emergency?
1: Detectives traced that call to Germantown, a Memphis suburb. Police there were not able to geolocate the call and never followed up on it. That's the voice of Lorenzen Wright as he faced his killer.
5: So?
1: It would take 8 days from the time he went missing for Memphis police to find that recording.
6: It made the hair on the back of your neck stand up. That was probably his last spoken words. And listening to that tape, it just kind of brought it all home that you knew that he was beyond distress.
3: How does something like that happen? How does that go unreported?
6: For whatever reason, on that particular night, that particular dispatcher just didn't follow up and just didn't send anybody to that area.
3: That's no joke when someone is running for their life and there's multiple gunshots being fired.
6: I've heard people call 911 in distress before. I've heard people to call and say, hey, there's a burglar in my house. I'm hiding in a closet. I've heard people to say, hey, I'm at a mall and there's a shooting. And a whole lot of other circumstances. I had never heard a 911 call like that one before.
7: Live pictures here from Chopper 5. Police are not saying anything official at this point.
1: Police were able to trace the 911 call from nearby cell phone towers and soon swarmed a field on the outskirts of town looking for Lorenzen.
8: The information led a Shelby County Sheriff's search crew to a wooded area near Hacks Cross and Winchester Road.
1: And it didn't take long. A search team suddenly noticed something very disturbing.
7: Breaking news. Memphis police are in southeast Memphis where a body has been found.
9: That day when his body was discovered, I was in the newsroom. The phones start buzzing at the assignment desk. We sent everyone, all the manpower in our newsroom went out to that scene. The police chopper was up. The street was packed. And the word went around town like wildfire. Anyone who knew Lorenzen literally hopped into their car and drove to that scene.
10: News of the discovery spread quickly, and crowds of Wright's friends on and off the court steadily grew.
1: It was still a full-on crime scene when Lorenzen's mother arrived. Then crossed the police line to where the body was being recovered.
4: I wanted to walk in his last walk so I could get that feeling like what happened. Just let me walk the last path he walked.
3: Why did you want to do that?
4: Because I wanted to feel what he left for me. Because I knew.
1: Of course she knew. It was her firstborn son, Lorenzen.
11: Police have notified immediate family that Lorenzen Wright was found dead here. We have not.
1: By now, a large crowd was holding an impromptu memorial at the grim site. Among them was Ren's friend and NBA star, Penny Hardaway.
12: Yeah, it's just a great loss for the city of Memphis for his family. Such an early age. I mean, it's just senseless.
1: Then, Lorenzen's body, which had been left in the searing Memphis sun for 10 long days, was taken in for an autopsy.
6: I've seen decomposed bodies before, but I wasn't ready for that. I wasn't ready for Lorenzen's remains. I would not have known that that was him.
1: Lorenzen Wright was just 34, the father of 6 young children. Now police confirmed the horrible news with the rest of his family and close friends.
13: I literally remember freezing. I dropped the phone and my mind went blank. I'm like, what do you mean he's dead? And then he told me he's been in the field for some days, and it was bad. It was bad. And I hung the phone up, and I cried. I cried. You know, and all I could think of, I just started having flashbacks of all the things that we had done together. You know, best man at my wedding, my children's godfather, being at his wedding. Felt like someone had pulled my heart out of my chest and just stomped on it.
9: This was your best friend.
13: Yeah. Yeah.
1: Word also spread south to Atlanta, where Ren's old friend and roommate, Mike Gibson, was anxiously awaiting any news.
14: When I found out about it, I just dropped to my knees. I couldn't walk. I was like paralyzed. I'm like, this can't be true.
1: At first, nobody knew what exactly had happened to Ren.
3: Was there any thought that perhaps Lorenzen had been robbed? He's a really rich guy.
6: He is a rich guy, but at the time of his death, there was jewelry recovered, other personal belongings recovered.
1: Then there was what the autopsy revealed. He had been shot multiple times, with wounds to the chest and even his face.
6: It was an assassination. He was murdered.
13: I read the autopsy report and just trying to make sense of how gruesome it was, but how could somebody do that to him? And when you listen to the 911 tape, the number of times that he was shot, and then to know that those shots were to his face.
9: That's personal.
13: That's personal. That's a deep-rooted hate.
1: So hateful and so personal, which suggested the killer might have actually known Lorenzen.
15: I just could not imagine anybody wanting to harm him.
3: Did you think he was targeted?
15: No, I thought maybe somebody wanted to rob him. But who would do this to him?
1: And why? A few tiny clues left behind at the crime scene would provide a huge lead. Because it appeared not only did someone want Lorenzen dead, maybe there was more than one person involved in his murder.
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1: Memphis was in mourning. It was a sad day in the summer of 2010 when the city paid its last respects to Lorenzen Wright. The funeral was such a big deal, it was televised by several local stations.
9: His funeral, oh boy. Well, it was pretty much the who's who of Memphis.
1: Lorenzen's mother could barely keep it together, never imagining she'd have to bury her oldest child.
4: I just didn't want to live.
3: You and Lorenzen were so close.
4: I promise you, life wasn't worth living after they killed my firstborn. It just...
3: You two had been through so much together.
4: Mm-hmm. Yes, indeed. And see, I was young when I had him, so we kind of like grew up together.
1: Wren's ex-wife, Shara, and their children all came to say farewell, too. Six young children now suddenly left without a father.
9: It was just surreal. I mean, the town had already been through the shock that he was missing. And then he was killed so brutally, murdered. And now here you are, and it's his funeral. And the mourning was just a little bit deeper. The loss of such a great person in the fabric of Memphis society was just so tragic and painful. And you could see that on people's faces, all the tears, the hugging.
1: To help the city heal, the Memphis mayor made a promise.
0: Justice will be done. That's our pledge.
1: Justice, of course, depended on a thorough police investigation. Detectives were now playing catch-up, given how long it had taken to find Wren's body after he was murdered. But at the crime scene, clues were already emerging.
2: Police found different types of shell casings at the scene.
1: Different casings, which meant more than one gun was used to murder Wren.
6: Which indicated there could have possibly been two suspects responsible for the shooting.
1: Tony Armstrong was already feeling the heat to crack one of the biggest cases of his career.
3: This case was personal to you.
6: It was. The mayor of the city at that time had vowed to the public that we were going to solve it. I wanted to be able to tell his mom that we got the person that's responsible for this.
1: But who would do such a thing? And why? Wren came from humble beginnings in Mississippi, where he was born and first started playing basketball. But it was here in Memphis where he became a star during his high school days.
5: Down court to Lorenzen Wright.
1: And was showcased at tournaments broadcast on local cable TV.
5: Pretty shot, Lorenzen Wright.
1: That's when he met his future wife, Shara, whose father was his coach at the time. Memphis investigative reporter Mark Paraskia.
23: A lot of people didn't know about him until he played AAU ball for Shara Wright's dad. And Shara's dad brought him up to Memphis, and he played his last season of high school ball here in Memphis and was a high school All-American.
4: The coaches were like, I don't know what this boy doing, but he can make some money one day.
1: Shara also liked what she saw, and the two began dating. Even though she was almost 5 years older, as Wren's friend Bill Adkins immediately noticed.
24: She was different. You could tell she was quite mature, quite savvy. Sexy. Can I use that word? Sexy.
3: Absolutely.
24: She was the kind of girl that guys looked at.
1: Lorenzen, the country kid, was smitten with the more sophisticated city gal.
3: What was it about Shara that he fell so fast for her?
4: Oh, let me see, how can I put this nicely?
3: Sex.
4: Uh-huh. He was 17, she was 22.
3: So she lured him in.
4: He had a little girlfriend, but they wasn't doing all that stuff Shara was doing. Mm-mm. She was a lady and he was a kid.
1: The romance with Wren flourished. And so did his basketball career. In college at the University of Memphis, his star continued to rise.
4: 2 years of college, and then he had a meeting with me and his dad. Told me he finna get ready to go to the NBA. I said, no, you not. You got two more years. He said, Mama, think about when I graduate and get a degree. Who's going to pay me $1 million for my first job? I thought about that for about 15 minutes, and I said, when you say you're leaving?
1: Then, in 1996, after his sophomore season, Lorenzen hit the NBA jackpot. At the tender age of 20, Wren was an instant millionaire. By now, Shara had given birth to their first baby, Lorenzen Jr. The three settled in L.A. and immediately began living the Southern California high life. After his second season, Wren and Shara got married.
13: I was one of the groomsmen, and it was an awesome affair. The wedding was beautiful. It looked like a fairy tale.
1: Phil even lived with Lorenzen and Shara for over a year when Wren played with the Clippers.
9: And Shara didn't mind you being the house guest?
13: No, she didn't. They were always known for having, you know, huge hearts.
1: Ren played three seasons with the Clippers, then moved on to Atlanta and signed another multi-million dollar contract before being traded to his hometown team, the Memphis Grizzlies, in 2001. To local fans, it was like the return of Elvis. Back home, Ren re-immersed himself in the community. He opened a restaurant while committing to local charities and children.
13: He would do a summer camp here. It was always huge. Thousands of kids would attend. Giving back to his community was one of the things that really made him happy.
1: Over his career, Lorenzen earned some $55 million, which he lavished on his friends and growing family.
14: Oh my God, trips, buying anything he wants, houses, cars. Took care of his friends, took care of his family. Anybody who put a hand out, he virtually gave to them. He never could say no to people.
23: They actually built a home beyond the suburbs. It was a huge 13,000 square foot home, cost several million dollars.
1: And inside their giant garage,
13: we had a couple of Ferraris, and he loved cars.
4: He had bought two Bentleys in 1 month.
1: And Shara?
13: She loved jewelry.
9: Are we talking diamonds and
13: watches, rings, earrings, bracelets? She loved to decorate her home. Custom drapes and custom upholstery on couches. And then, you know, a couple months go by and then she'd change everything up again.
1: It was an embarrassment of riches. But behind the gates of their Memphis mansion, there was trouble in paradise.
13: He was a rock star. And with being a rock star comes certain temptations that come at you.
9: She was having affairs as well?
24: We were hearing things like that, yes.
7: December 25th, 2007. Everybody's about to come downstairs on him making noise.
1: 3 years before Lorenzen Wright's death, his family can be seen in this rare home video celebrating what would be one of their last Christmases all together. The house was decorated and there were plenty of presents under the tree. Ren was playing Santa for the kids. And in the garage, Shara had a surprise waiting for him.
4: Do you love it, Daddy?
7: I love it. Cool.
1: It was right out of a Christmas movie. But behind the scenes, reporter Mark Paraskia says Ren and Shara's life wasn't always so picture-perfect.
7: Merry Christmas.
23: People who knew them well, beyond the public arena, knew they had troubles.
1: A volatile mix of infidelity and jealousy, says Paraskia.
23: It was this darker, darker side.
1: For Lorenzen, life in the NBA was intoxicating. Under the bright lights, in the biggest cities with plenty of cash, clubbing, and women.
13: He was a rock star, and with being a rock star comes certain temptations that come at you.
9: And those temptations, unfortunately, did win over at times.
13: Yes, at times. At times they were. I think that literally the thrill of being on the road, you know, NBA seasons can go 8-9 months at a time, and you're in city to city, and you're hanging out with NBA players and other millionaires, and, you know, the temptations are real.
23: By Shara's account, from the time that he'd gotten the NBA, it was like a constant parade of women. He was young, he was a good-looking guy, and, you know, he had all this opportunity. I think he took advantage of it.
1: Shara, according to Lorenzen's mother, was cheating too, and not very discreetly.
4: Shara was being seen, not heard, seen, doing things she shouldn't be doing.
9: Infidelity?
4: Mm-hmm. If you're going to do that, go to the next town over.
9: She was flaunting other men in her hometown.
4: Yes. She wanted to do what her single friends did.
9: So she wanted to act like a single woman even though she was married?
4: Mm-hmm. Mm-hmm. If she didn't want to, she did.
1: Ren was upset about Shara's alleged affairs, according to close friend Bill Adkins.
24: He was very concerned about what he perceived as her infidelity and things. I can't leave home, trust her. I'm hearing stories and rumors. about all these guys. He, at the same time, he knew he wasn't totally a saint as well in that area. He was looking for solutions to solving some of the marital issues that he was having at the time.
3: He wanted to make it work.
24: He absolutely wanted to make it work, yeah.
1: In 2003, amidst all the turbulence, an unexpected tragedy rocked their world. It involved the couple's 11-month-old daughter, Sierra.
8: Wright's wife found the baby not breathing in her crib Saturday. She rushed her to a nearby medical center where she was pronounced dead.
13: Doctor's report said that she died from SIDS, sudden infant death syndrome. That was the hardest thing I know that he ever went through in his life.
6: She's in heaven with God, and I know that. So, now I'm just going to work hard on trying to get myself there.
9: Did it cause a strain in his marriage?
13: I think it did. He was on the road when it happened, and not being able to get there and protect his daughter. Awful. And I think he always regretted that.
1: Wren's friend said that 2 years later, the couple's problems escalated to a whole new and now dangerous level.
13: There was a situation that happened, and Lorenzo went to the house where supposedly she was there with another guy. He knew the gentleman.
6: He went ballistic. I think he had a gun.
1: The story made the local newspapers, which reported that Wren threatened the man and also attacked Shara.
23: She had some marks on her face. He hit her, and the police were going to arrest him, but she would not testify against him. Lorenzen had a public image to uphold. She didn't want to expose that part of him.
1: No charges were filed. In a newspaper account, Wren denied harming his wife or having a gun. But we spoke to a woman who was there who told us she feared for Shara's life. With the help of counseling, their tumultuous marriage somehow stayed intact. And in 2007, they even renewed their vows.
13: Everybody thought that, okay, now they're good again. And, you know, sure enough, a few months passed by and, you know, the same thing's happening again.
9: Back to the fighting.
13: Back to the fighting.
1: And often it was about money, says close friend Phil Dotson, especially when it came to Shara's spending.
13: There were times when she would spend money and not tell him that she would spend money, maybe get back at him for indiscretions.
24: There would be large sums of money that would he would think is in the checking account, and it's not there, and it would be because of her spending.
9: This was causing stress in the marriage?
24: Absolutely.
1: By 2009, Lorenzen's NBA career was winding down, and so were those multi-million dollar paychecks, which didn't help his rocky relationship with Shara.
24: You could see very quickly that the marriage was headed to a demise.
1: Lorenzen and Shara split up that year and went their separate ways, says Wren's close friend, Mike Gibson.
6: He said, she doing her thing, I'm doing my thing. Hell, she's sleeping with the lawn man.
1: The lawn man? You may want to remember him. Shara filed for divorce, and their marriage was officially over in 2010. Wren's mom says he was relieved.
4: He just couldn't take it no more. She started making him sick just to her face.
9: But was it somewhat also liberating for Lorenzen to finally be
4: free.
9: Out of the marriage?
4: Free. That's all he wanted, to be free and have his kids.
1: As part of their divorce settlement, Lorenzen took out $1 million life insurance policy that would be paid to the 6 children upon his death. It would be administered by Shara, since she was awarded custody. Wren was also ordered to pay alimony and child support, totaling $26,000 a month.
23: Lorenzen, even though he made $55 million playing basketball, he was broke. He had 2 very expensive homes that were foreclosed on. They were bouncing checks left and right. I mean, they'd burned through all this money. He seemed to be in need of money.
1: Big money, but from where? Detectives had a new lead about how Wren was trying to raise some quick cash. And it would take his murder investigation in a whole new direction.
9: You had to take the drug theory seriously. It was something that everybody was talking about.
6: Absolutely.
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1: When police catch a homicide case, the victim is usually a stranger. But many at the Memphis Police Department knew Lorenzen Wright, including Tony Armstrong.
6: This is a guy that I used to talk to. You know, I used to eat in his restaurant. Occasionally, he'd come sit down with me. We'd have conversations when he was in town. It was chilling.
1: Chilling to think how this hometown hero was so brutally murdered, seemingly for no reason. So Armstrong and his team of detectives started their investigation by looking at the victim himself.
6: Let's retrace Lorenzen's steps. Who was the last person to see him alive? Who knows him better than anybody else? Let's talk to his wife.
25: There are no new leads or anything. It's mind-boggling.
1: That would be Shara Wright, Ren's ex-wife. She was interviewed by investigators when he first went missing.
25: I just need somebody to call if they've seen him or heard anything from him.
1: Shara told police something strange happened in the weeks before Ren's murder.
23: There are these mysterious gunmen showing up, you know, with, you know, guns tucked in their waistbands who are knocking on doors, knocking on her door, looking for Lorenzen.
1: Shara said she wasn't sure who they were or what they wanted. She also told police about the last time she saw Ren on the night he disappeared.
6: She gives a statement that basically saying Lorenzen left in the middle of the night.
3: He had been at her house?
6: He had been at her house. He had gotten there from Atlanta, and sometime during the night, he leaves.
1: Shara's timeline of Lorenzen's last night had him arriving at her home around 8 p.m. She said Ren later left the house around 10:30, but soon returned. Then, sometime before 3 a.m., said Shara, he left again with an unknown person. But that wasn't all.
23: She told police that the night he was killed, he left with a box of drugs. He said he was going to flip something.
6: She hears him talking on the phone about flipping or turning over a large sum of money, but she doesn't say who he's talking to.
1: So detectives dug deeper into Lorenzen's life. They confirmed he was nearly broke, and they found something else, a connection of sorts to a shady character named Craig Pettis.
6: He's probably one of the largest drug dealers that we've ever seen.
1: In 2009, Lorenzen's name surfaced in a federal drug investigation involving a lieutenant of Petty's named Bobby Cole. Cole turned over two luxury cars to police. When they ran the VIN numbers, it turned out the vehicles were registered in Ren's name.
23: Lorenzen never transferred ownership into Bobby Cole's name, which is a classic drug scheme where drug dealers come into money illicitly and they've got to launder it.
1: Deborah insists it wasn't her son who sold the cars, but a guy who worked for him. In fact, Ren was never charged with anything. But now that he was dead, the city buzzed with rumors that Ren may have been the victim of a drug hit. Especially given the way he was found in that field, executed.
3: You had to take the drug theory seriously. It was something that everybody was talking about.
6: Absolutely. In my experience as a law enforcement officer, Do famous people get killed in the drug world? Absolutely. Do athletes get killed in the drug world? Absolutely. So we had to make sure that we looked at all of that.
1: With his NBA career done, the big paychecks had dried up. Plus, those huge alimony and child support payments were due. Police wondered if Wren was desperate for money. Could he have been dealing drugs to make some quick cash? So detectives started interviewing a whole new cast of characters to answer that very question.
6: We talked to informants that we had on the streets. Every drug dealer, every informant that we talked to basically said that that just wasn't the case.
1: Wren's family and friends were outraged at Shara for even suggesting he might be dealing.
13: When she came out and said that he left with a box of drugs and some people came to the house, well, you take all his credibility away. None of it made sense.
9: Was Lorenzen knowingly involved in any criminal activity?
13: Not that I know of at all. I never saw anything that would be out of the ordinary.
1: So the drug theory, which seemed to sidetrack the investigation, was now dead. Wren's mother had never believed it anyway. She was certain the key to solving her son's murder was much closer to home.
4: I told the police, y'all need to go talk to his ex-wife.
1: Lorenzen's mother had never been Shara's biggest fan. She was convinced her former daughter-in-law knew a lot more about what really happened to Wren.
9: What did the police think about you?
4: That I was a crazy lady. But I told them, I'm going to keep on doing this while the blood running warm in my body.
9: You would have needed a sign from God to back off Shara, right?
4: Exactly.
1: Detectives did notice one thing. While Deborah was relentless, Shara was reclusive. Police didn't hear a peep from her.
6: The level of grief from both of those women, they were polar opposites of each other.
9: Now, in fairness, one's the mom, one's divorced.
6: But you still have six kids by this man, he's been murdered.
9: Shara isn't acting upset enough? Because that doesn't make somebody a killer.
6: It doesn't make you a killer. It makes you a high-level person of interest, though.
1: Shara hardly seemed like a killer. She was dating a sheriff's deputy, was deeply religious, and spent a lot of time at church where she was on track to become an ordained minister. She was also extremely devoted to her six kids.
9: How was Shara as a mother?
13: She loved her kids. I saw love. I saw nurturing. There's no way she could have anything to do with taking their father away.
1: In fact, police couldn't find any evidence linking Shara to the murder. As months ticked by with no new leads, the case began to go cold.
0: It has been 365 days.
1: On the first anniversary of Wren's death, his mother held a vigil.
0: Family, friends, and fans of Lorenzen Wright gathered in front of the FedEx Forum.
4: I'm not giving up. I'm not tired yet. Somebody gonna tell on a friend. That's how this gonna end.
1: But the end didn't come. The case gathered dust. More months passed. Then years. Shara laid low and moved on with her life. Until somebody decided to follow the money.
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19: This one is my daughter right here. My dogs, I breed Rottweilers.
1: To his fans, Lorenzen Wright seemed like a gentle giant, the last person anyone would want to kill. But someone most certainly did. Problem was, police couldn't figure out who. By now, 4 long years had passed since his murder, and the case that once consumed the city of Memphis was now ice cold, according to former WMC-TV anchor Kanji Anthony.
9: Nothing. Crickets. Crickets. It was just crickets for years. And every now and then, somebody would just say, gosh, do you think they'll ever figure out who killed Lorenzen Wright?
1: Memphis detectives had cleared almost every possible suspect, but one in particular remained in the forefront, Lorenzen Wright's ex-wife, Shara.
6: She's always been a person of interest. And no matter who we talked to, no matter what door we knocked on, or no matter what Crime Stoppers tip we got, it always led right back to Shara.
3: Was anyone coming to her defense and saying she loved Lorenzen, she would never do this?
6: I've investigated people that have committed multiple murders and had people to come to their defense. I never gotten a call from anybody that has defended Shara, ever.
1: Maybe that's why Shara had lawyered up and stopped talking to the police. Out of the public eye, she sometimes surfaced at the Mount Olive Baptist Church, where she was now an ordained minister, and ran a nonprofit called Born to Prosper Ministries, which helped local kids. As for supporting her own children, Shara's primary source of income still came from Ren.
9: She is getting his insurance money and the pension from the Grizzlies and all the other NBA teams. So the money is going to Shara because she is the custodian of her own children with Lorenzen.
1: There was that life insurance policy Lorenzen put in place for his 6 children when he and Shara divorced. When his father, Herb Wright, found out Shara wasn't using the money in the children's best interest, he sued.
23: She collected the $1 million and had spent somewhere like $930,000 of it.
20: Herb Wright versus Shara Wright. She received more than $1 million between August 1st, 2011.
9: So we end up going to court. The entire insurance fund is almost all gone, and his father wanted to put a stop to that.
20: Herb Wright is asking the court for Shara Wright to be removed as trustee of $1 million life insurance proceeds trust.
1: The Lorenzen Wright case was back in the spotlight as Shara was now in court and on camera.
25: My whole life has been in a hole, pretty much, going through quite a bit. It's difficult for the kids, and it's been difficult for me, but I believe that we deserve to be happy.
1: The court proceedings were contentious and exposed all the specifics of Shara's spending.
21: More than $55,000 for furniture. More than $180,000 spent on expenses at 4 different properties. Construction.
9: And the judge decided to get a receiver to take over the funds and to investigate what was going on with the money.
1: Which meant what was left of Lorenzen's insurance money was now out of Shara's control. But losing in court didn't stop Shara from launching a new career as an author. She wrote and self-published a book called Mr. Tell Me Anything. You can probably guess who the title character was supposed to be.
26: I think a lot of it may have been true, but I think a lot of it still made up. I think a lot of it was still her perspective, and she wanted to make him seem like a really bad guy.
1: The book seemed to be a fictionalized account of Shara's tumultuous life with Lorenzen. It was hardly a bestseller, but Kanji Anthony found it quite the read.
9: The similarities between Shara and Lorenzen and the 2 main characters in the book are uncanny. And as you're going through the book, you're hearing claims of infidelity to domestic violence.
23: So I asked her, I said, did this really happen? She goes, oh yeah, absolutely this happened. 99.9% of that book is our real life. I just changed the names around.
1: The book ends with the Shara and Lorenzen characters settling in for a night of romance. But in real life, Ren's close friends were beginning to share the same suspicion his mom and police already had. That on the last night of his life, Shara wasn't Ren's lover. She just might have been involved in his murder.
8: I felt very confident that she played some kind of role in it. But to what degree, I did not know.
3: So maybe even indirectly.
8: Indirectly, directly, yeah. Before the fact, after the fact, she had something to do with it.
1: Maybe, but no one was able to prove it. As the fifth anniversary of Ren's murder came and went, Shara would embark on a whole new chapter of her life with a new man in a new city. But could she shake her past and finally clear her name?
6: You can run, but you can't hide.
7: When Dateline continues.
1: They met for coffee in Memphis just after New Year's 2015. He was a journalist in search of a story. She was the ex-wife of Lorenzen Wright and seemed eager to chat.
10: It was just my regular coffee shop exclusive, you know, just on the beat doing my thing. And that usually lasts about 30 minutes. We actually sat there and talked for another 6 hours.
1: Kelvin Cowens wanted to get inside the mind of Shara Wright. It had been almost 5 years since Lorenzen's murder, and she was still under suspicion.
10: She couldn't believe how people were so upset with her. And I asked her, you have anything to do with it? She said, no, absolutely not. I'm waiting on the day that they find the person or the people that killed him.
1: At the end of that marathon interview, Kelvin had his story and something else.
10: We knew that there was chemistry there from the beginning. That's how it started. We almost fell in love immediately.
1: Shara had been keeping a low profile ever since her legal battle over Lorenzen's estate. But soon, she and Kelvin were out and about as their romance took off. Then, a few months after they met, Kelvin wanted to move to Houston where he had some work. So Shara and her kids decided to go with him.
23: She told me that she was moving to Houston, she had enough of Memphis, and she was going to go down there and join the staff of this very famous pastor down there.
12: God created you to rise higher.
1: Joel Osteen, the world-famous minister whose services are on TV and YouTube.
23: She just had, you know, all these big plans, you know. It wasn't just that she was going to go pastor a church. She was going to be a pastor of a mega church, you know. She thinks in terms of big. Everything's big and grandiose.
1: They settled in the suburb of Sugar Land. And life was sweet, at least in the beginning. Kelvin got a nice house on a lake in a nice neighborhood with good schools for the kids and a church nearby. Shara never did preach with Joel Osteen, but she did pray a lot.
10: Shara would sometimes go and get in our master closet with a pillow and cover and pray for hours. You can hear her, she's calling out her family and friends. And sometimes I had to get up 2 o'clock, 2:30 in the morning, and I go in the closet and I have to get her up and say, hey, come on, get back in the bed.
1: Even so, Kelvin was convinced he'd met the woman of his dreams. Her family felt like his. They shared everything, even their deepest secrets. Nothing was off limits, including Lorenzen's murder.
10: We talk about the night he disappeared. What could have happened? The answer was always, I have no idea. I felt like Shara still had feelings for Lorenzen. She was like, you know, had he not passed, I'd be still with him. And I was thinking to myself, there's no way she killed him. There's no way she had anything to do with it. You know, who writes a book about someone they helped kill?
1: In fact, Shara appeared on a segment for Sports Illustrated and Fox Sports 1 in 2015. They asked her point blank if she had anything to do with Lorenzen's murder.
25: I met first a wife, then I'm a mother, and then thirdly, I'm an author. The law enforcement should do what's best to find out who's the killer.
1: Back in Memphis, Lorenzen's best friend, Phil Dotson, saw the show.
13: And I could just think, oh, come on, Shara, what type of answer is that? You know, did you do it?
3: Did you find that odd, what
13: she said? I did. I found several things odd.
3: But you still didn't
13: think I couldn't. I couldn't. Early on in the marriage, like, there was love. To go from that to you murdered him, I couldn't buy it. I didn't buy it.
1: Neither Shara's TV interview nor her salacious book provided police with any evidence connecting her to the crime.
6: It's almost as if she's poking fun or she's taunting law enforcement with this book for somebody that's supposedly to be grieving. To write a book like that was just really bizarre.
3: But no real clues in it.
6: I don't think anything in there was of value as it relates to being a clue.
1: Shara even considered writing a sequel, but instead focused more on her family and continued her free spending ways, said Kelvin.
10: She had very expensive taste. I told her this, Shara, your appetite for nice things is not healthy. And she was like, that's the way God made me. And so I'm like, we're not going to make it with the way you think. Your financial literacy is just off.
1: According to Kelvin, Shara was also spending a lot of time on the phone, apparently having secret conversations with someone he didn't know.
10: I felt like that Shara may have been cheating on me. I speculated a hidden lover.
1: Shara denied she was seeing someone, but gradually their once hot romance cooled. They grew apart, and after 2 years together, Kelvin says he decided it was over.
10: The day after her birthday, that was when we called it quits. She was very upset. She didn't want me to go.
1: Kelvin returned to Tennessee to restart his life. Shara headed to California, where she and the kids moved in with her brother. Back in Memphis, detectives were quietly making progress. A man with information had come forward, and he had quite a story to tell.
0: She asked me about my case, like, could you kill somebody again?

0: stretch of Southern California suburbia east of L.A. It was here in the little town of Murrieta where Shara Wright and her kids settled in the spring of 2017.
1: You got the feeling that she was starting a new life outside of the shadow of Lorenzen Wright's murder in Memphis, all the way across the country.
0: Almost 1,600 miles and 7 years removed from Wren's murder in Memphis, to some, Shara also seemed to have moved on in terms of what was happening back home. Even on the anniversary of his death.
2: 7 years ago to the day, these family members reported Lorenzen Wright missing.
0: Once again, Lorenzen's family and friends gathered to pay their respects. Another year, another vigil to keep hope alive that his murder might somehow be solved.
3: We're going to keep this thing going year after year because I know that's what he would want us to do.
4: We love you, Lorenzen!
5: It's getting colder by the day, and we're no closer to finding out who did it. There's not a day that goes by that I don't think about him and what happened to him. I always kept the detective's phone numbers just in case. They always said, let us know if you come up with anything.
0: By now, many in Memphis were losing patience with those detectives. 7 long years, still no arrest, no justice. Lorenzen's mom had been hounding police the whole time, calling, showing up at the station. Her sole mission in life was solving her son's murder.
1: Did you feel like there's never going to be an arrest in this case?
6: Nope, because I got to stay alive, because before I die, they were going to find somebody. They're going to get her.
1: Specifically, Shara.
6: Her, right. And I told them it over and over and over again.
0: Toni Armstrong took some of her calls.
7: She was just relentless. She just would not let it go.
1: Don't mess with mama.
7: Well, don't mess with mama's babies.
0: He tried to assure Lorenzen's mother that the case was still active, that Shara really was on their radar.
7: It's one thing to have a gut feeling that I know this person is responsible for this, but you have to be able to convince a jury.
1: You just didn't have enough evidence.
7: You just don't have enough evidence to do it.
0: But the police did have something, a potential witness. A man with a shady past and an explosive allegation, which police had kept secret for 5 years. An informant who actually knew Shara and had a strong motivation to talk.
8: What happened was Jimmy Martin, who was Shara's cousin, killed a love interest that he had. He was convicted, and it's that time, 2012, when he's going to prison that he tells wanting to flip to do a deal.
0: Jimmy said he knew what happened to Wren, and he offered to tell his story to detectives. So in 2012, 2 years after Wren was killed, a meeting was held at this Tennessee prison where Jimmy claimed to reveal who was behind the murder. And that was his very own cousin and Wren's ex-wife, Shara.
9: She told me that she'd been having threats from Lorenzen. He had hired somebody to kill her. She wanted him dead before he killed her.
0: Jimmy said a meeting took place at Shara's house some 2 months before Wren's murder, and two other men were there.
9: Billy was over there, and another gentleman, but I don't know his name.
10: Billy?
9: Yeah, he was a gardener.
0: Shara's gardener, Billy Turner. Remember how Lorenzen suspected Shara might be sleeping with her lawn man? Was this the same guy? Maybe. If so, this wasn't the only connection between Shara and Billy.
10: So who did Shara ask to kill Lorenzen?
9: She asked Billy.
0: Billy had a rap sheet, but in recent years seemed to have gone straight. When he wasn't busy running his landscaping business, he was fulfilling his duties at the very same church where Shara preached.
8: He was the deacon of this church and she was a pastor. How deeply they knew each other, and there's a lot of speculation. I mean, it appears that they were intimate.
0: Billy and Shara, according to Jimmy, met with him again inside her house, and this time got down to specifics.
9: She had me cut out to be the shooter. At that time, I was like, nah, I can't do nothing like that.
11: At what point in here were you offered anything to do it?
9: She said she could help me with my court case. If this happened, I get insurance money, I got the NBA money coming, and I would take care of y'all. She said, whoever does a shooting gets $50,000.
0: Money can be a great motivator. Jimmy said that it wasn't long before Shara and Billy came to his house in Batesville,

0: Mississippi, a sleepy little town south of Memphis. And this time she revealed how and where she wanted them to do the job.
1: She said, well, I want you and Billy to go out there and take care of
2: him. Where did she want you to take care of him at?
1: I guess go to his house.
2: In Atlanta?
1: So we went.
0: With directions from Sheriff, he said they headed to Atlanta and straight for Wren's condo complex, where they crawled through an open window. But Wren wasn't there.
1: There's somebody on the couch with a bald head.
0: Police later figured out the bald-headed man asleep on the couch was Wren's roommate, Mike Gibson.
3: Had Lorenza had been there, I'd have been gone too right now, you know?
0: According to Jimmy, he and Billy spotted security guards, crept out of the condo, and hightailed it back home. Jimmy said after their failed attempt, they met with Shara again. Now, she had a whole new plan for Wren's murder, this time on her home turf.
1: She was like, I'm going to get him coming with you. It'd be easier that way.
0: And sure enough, at Shara's request, Wren did come back to Memphis for the last time.
1: And then what happened? He ran.
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0: They drove all over town that July day in 2010, surveying the city and the suburbs, looking for the perfect place to kill Lorenzen Wright. This, according to Jimmy Martin, who claimed he was in a car with Shara Wright and her fellow minister, Billy Turner.
1: We went and checked out spots around Memphis. They was picking the spots. I was just telling them whether it was a good spot or not.
2: Getting a consulting fee.
1: Yeah. No, that's not a good spot. Do it somewhere.
0: Soon after that scouting trip, Shara sent Wren the first in a flurry of text messages. X-rated messages about hooking up in Memphis. And these are the mild messages, which only grew more erotic and explicit. Police had found the texts on Shara's cell phone when Wren went missing. Back then, they weren't sure if those messages might be connected to his case. But now, 7 years after the murder, the text seemed to tell a story.
19: Shara lured him back to Memphis with, sexually explicit text messages.
0: Sure enough, Wren took the bait and later texted Shara from the Atlanta airport. Three little but life-changing words. And with that, Wren was on his way to Memphis. But according to close friend Mike Gibson, he may have been seeking more than just a one-night stand. Recently, Wren had confided he was ready to settle down after running in the fast lane after his divorce.
3: He's like, you know what? All this stuff I'm doing with these girls, I'm just tired of it. I might as well just get back with my wife, Cheryl, and be through with it. Me and her live a happy life. That's what he wanted.
0: But Shara didn't want to remarry Lorenzen. She wanted him murdered, according to her cousin, Jimmy Martin. Jimmy said that 2 days after he, Shara, and Billy conducted that murder site survey, she came to his house in Batesville, Mississippi. While there, Jimmy said Shara asked his mom for an odd favor.
1: She asked my mom for a metal detector.
2: Does your mama have a metal detector?
0: So with the metal detector in tow, the two returned to Memphis, picked up Billy, and drove to her house. Where, said Jimmy, Shara made a stunning announcement.
1: We did it. It happened. It done. I'm like, what are you talking about? She's like, Lorenzo did.
0: And who actually fired the fatal shots? Jimmy said it was Billy Turner, Shara's one-time gardener and possible lover, now alleged gunman, who, at the meeting, appeared to have a bad case of shooter's remorse.
1: He's like, man, I'm still shaking. My stomach hurting. I can't sleep. I can't do anything.
0: But what happened during the last moments of Lorenzen's life, before he was executed in that dark field? That night, according to Jimmy, Shara told Wren she needed to meet a man to pick up some money. Wren agreed to join her. They drove to a wooded area at the edge of town. Shara got out and walked over to Billy, who was secretly waiting nearby.
1: She said the Wrens walked up and Billy started shooting.
2: And then what happened?
1: He ran. They said they chased him down the woods.
0: Chased him down by following the glow of Wren's cell phone, said Jimmy, and continued firing. That's when Wren called 911 and screamed the last words of his life. And all those shots were fired by Billy from two different guns, said Jimmy.
1: And he shot him, shot him, shot him.
2: Did Shara ever tell you that she also chased Lorenzen with Billy?
1: She said she ran up the road when the first shot fired.
0: And Jimmy, he insisted he was miles away at home in Mississippi that night.
19: Jimmy Martin never puts himself at the crime scene, which seems kind of odd. So is he lying, you know, to kind of distance himself, to make himself look better?
0: But Jimmy did admit to helping Shara and Billy clean up the crime scene 2 days later, before anyone realized Lorenzen Wright had gone missing. Using his mom's metal detector, Jimmy said the three of them looked for leftover evidence, including one of the two murder weapons which went missing during the shooting. But they never found it, said Jimmy. So he and Billy took the handgun they still had to this little lake in Mississippi.
1: We were out there at the lake, little pond. He cleaned them off. He threw them in the water.
15: How many?
1: It was just one gun.
15: What kind?
1: The 9mm.
0: And that, insisted Jimmy Martin, was the God's truth of how Memphis icon Lorenzen Wright was murdered and the crime covered up. All orchestrated by Shara. It was quite a story, but was there any evidence to back it up? Well, maybe the answer was sitting on the bottom of that lake.

0: Walnut, Mississippi, some 75 miles southeast of Memphis. Population, 800. Outside of town is a little lake. A big pond, really. The very same pond that Jimmy Martin claimed held the key evidence in Lorenzen Wright's murder.
1: And how big is that pond?
2: About the size of a high school football field.
0: So in May of 2012, detectives headed there on a fishing expedition for a gun. Jimmy Martin insisted that Billy Turner had dumped it there 2 days after shooting Wren. Now, 2 years later, was it still there?
3: It's a murky lake. They couldn't find it. And so the whole thing kind of goes into limbo again.
0: As damning and detailed as Jimmy Martin's story seemed, detectives didn't have enough evidence to make an arrest. But still, the investigation plodded on for years.
4: Was it still being investigated actively, or just kind of when new leads would come in?
5: There were periods of time on this case that if we felt that one investigator had taken the case as far as he could take it, we'd give it to another investigator to get another perspective or to put a fresh set of eyes on it.
0: By 2016, some of those detectives who'd been digging through the case file and Jimmy Martin's police interview urged the command at the Memphis PD to take a second look at the case. They dubbed it Operation Rebound, very hush-hush. And one of the things they did was go back to that murky lake in Mississippi.
3: They got some more information that made them more certain about this, and they sent a dive team down. I think it was an FBI dive team.
0: And guess what? 5 years after Jimmy Martin came forward,
3: they find the gun.
0: A 9mm handgun sitting in the muddy sediment. But was it really the weapon that killed Lorenzen Wright? The gun was sent to the Tennessee Bureau of Investigation for ballistics tests to see if it matched the casings collected at the crime scene. Then, a few weeks later,
3: they ballistics link it to the murder, one of two guns that was used at the scene.
0: Operation Rebound was rolling, but investigators kept a tight lid on all their new evidence for months.
6: Lorenzen Wright, former.
0: So Deborah Marion was still in the dark when she commemorated Lorenzen's 42nd birthday.
6: November 4th, a day that should be spent celebrating, is a painful reminder for Debbie Marion.
0: Once again, she held a somber vigil to keep her son's name in the news and the heat on the police.
7: It's heavy on my heart all the time, especially birthdays, Christmas, and then July, that day. Always on my mind.
0: Lorenzen's mother, of course, knew nothing about the gun, or Jimmy Martin, or Billy Turner.
7: I really need your help, people. Come on, tell us something.
0: Then, a few days later, police did tell Deborah something. Something amazing.
6: The FBI helped search a remote lake in Walnut, Mississippi, and found an alleged murder weapon.
0: Some 7 long years after the murder, Deborah Marion suddenly felt a step closer to getting justice for her son.
8: Thank you, Jesus. Thank you. They found something, because we hadn't heard anything.
0: And Wren's close friends were now hopeful for the first time in years.
9: Oh, my God, we're on to something.
4: Are you thinking that this is just the beginning?
9: It's just the
4: beginning. It's going to fall like dominoes?
9: We got it. We got them. FBI dive team found it, and so I said, okay, well, if they're involved, then I know that they're on to somebody.
4: There were so many questions. How'd they find this gun all of a sudden? Why now? Who told them? Whose gun is it? What does it have to do with Shara Wright?
0: When Shara's ex-boyfriend Calvin Cowan saw the news, he called Shara in California.
10: And she sounded very somber about it. And she was like, yeah, I saw it. Yeah. I don't believe they found a gun. She said, I think they're just making it up to stir up some conversation. I said, you think the police are making up they found a gun, the murder weapon that killed Lorenzen? She was like, what does it matter? You know, he's not coming back anyway. And all my antennas went up then, because you have to remember, I've been there for the speeches about can't wait till they find the person that killed Lorenzen. All that was gone.
0: Shara seemed low-key on the phone with Kelvin, but detectives were betting she wouldn't stay that way for long. In fact, just days after the news broke about the gun being found, Shara suddenly flew to Memphis and met with Billy. Detectives were on their tail and snapped these surveillance shots. That's Shara in the black sweatsuit. Police watched and waited and let Shara and Billy stew.
3: The police were playing everybody. It was brilliant strategy that they wanted to get that information out to get more incriminating evidence from Shara and Billy Ray Turner. They threw them into a panic and got them talking about it.
0: Talking, which police started taping by tapping Shara and Billy's phones.
11: Hello?
12: Hey, what's up, Stein?
11: No, what do?
0: At first, the conversation didn't seem to make sense.
11: When y'all get married?
12: I don't know. When you get that ring, then get that ring.
0: Police eventually came to believe that all the small talk was actually related to the case.
11: I wanted to show you something.
12: Okay. I hope you got that ring then.
0: By late 2017, Memphis police had heard enough and made their move.
6: December 5th, Billy Turner was arrested inside a convenience store in Collierville, and then Friday night.
4: And then we find out that he was her lawn man when Lorenzen was living with Cheryl. So this is a person who knew both of them. And then we find out that he's a deacon at a church in Collierville.
0: The very same church where Cheryl had been a minister when she lived in Memphis.
4: He was under everybody's noses the whole time.
9: Yeah. How's that for a kicker?
4: That is a kicker. That's an evil kicker.
9: It is. If this plans out being that she was the one who put everything in motion and then to be the one to actually take his life. Yeah. Yeah. Just ultimate evil.
13: After years of nothing, it hits us all in one time. And we started thinking, did she? Did she actually?
0: Calvin Cowens also had plenty of questions about his former lover. So he and Shara spoke again. This time, police were listening, too.
14: How the hell you know Billy?
15: Billy got nothing to do with nobody or nothing.
10: She was like, that's my church mate. He's a church deacon. That's my friend. He didn't have anything to do with this.
15: Well, I don't know to tell the whole world. Because I'm not going to get in it. I'm going to let God step in.
0: But it wasn't God who stepped in. It was the district attorney.
16: The Shelby County Grand Jury indicted Billy R. Turner for the premeditated first-degree murder of Lorenzen Wright.
0: But out in California, Shara remained free. No arrest warrant, no indictment, just anger for the investigators. And they heard it.
17: This is a lie from the pits of hell. They've been trying to pull Billy into it so that they can pull me into it.
0: A dramatic moment, years in the making, was about to play out on a dark highway.
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0: December 2017, more than 7 years after Lorenzen's murder, Billy Turner was in court asking for bail.
1: Good morning, sir.
0: Lorenzen's mother, Deborah, was right there to give Billy Turner a piece of her mind.
2: How could you have murdered my son? That's what I need to know, just how.
0: The judge set bail at $15 million. Back in California, Shara seemed worried.
17: This is a lie from the pits of hell. They've been trying to get me into it so that they can pull me into it.
0: They, of course, were the police who were secretly listening in as Shara called friends and family to seek guidance or just vent, especially about Billy's arrest. And she kept denying any role in Wren's murder.
5: Don't nobody believe that we were still in love or that we care for each other. Don't nobody believe that.
0: Over and over, Shara insisted she was innocent. The investigation was a sham.
5: It's just unbelievable. It's like a bad dream.
0: Then, just 10 days before Christmas, Shara was on the freeway and got a call from her oldest son.
7: Hey, baby. Mommy. Hi. What you doing?
0: Suddenly, Shara noticed something flashing in her rearview mirror.
7: Put the phone on the... Ain't you in the truck?
8: Oh, I gotta call you back.
0: This was no routine traffic stop. It was the U.S. Marshals, warrant in hand, arresting Shara for murder. She was rushed to the Riverside County Jail. And the next day, Memphis police told the world.
25: Shara Wright Robinson was taken into custody last night in Riverside, California, by the members of the U.S. Marshal Service.
4: Was her arrest a big moment in this?
26: Ooh, honey, I didn't even sleep when they got Billy, but honey, when they got Shara, I probably slept at like 12 o'clock, and I never sleep that late, never. But that's the first time I got some real sleep when they got her.
3: No, everybody was talking about it. It was all over the place. It was huge news in Memphis.
0: So huge that the next day, Deborah organized a celebration in the cemetery.
26: Lorenzo loved fireworks, so I had to have fireworks at the cemetery.
4: Never heard of anything like that before.
26: Lorenzo had to hear that pow, pow, pow. We had to celebrate, a big celebration. We had a ball. Sure did.
0: After years of trying to get Shara arrested, Deborah had just one question for her.
27: And what I would like to say to Shara, why? Why?
0: Lorenzen's friends, who knew that Shara had long been under suspicion, still had trouble accepting the news of her arrest.
9: I'm like, what do you mean? She got arrested for killing Lorenzen. And I froze. I got really angry. For her to be able to evade police questioning and some of the questionable interviews that she had done, for me to know that I defended her in public, because of the kids, last thing you want to do is they've already lost their father. I didn't want to think, you know, hey, their mother could have had something to do with it. But now to find out she not only had something to do with it, but could have been there.
4: I could just imagine all the emotions you're feeling. Betrayal. And also second-guessing yourself.
9: Second-guessing myself, yes.
4: And you knew her better than most.
9: Yeah, but sometimes what people do in the dark will come to light.
0: Shara waived extradition and days later appeared in a Memphis court.
28: Bond in this case shall be set to cover this indictment at $20 million for the reasons stated.
4: So you see Shara in court and she says something to you.
26: Yes. She turns around and looks me dead in my face just like I'm looking at you and say, I did do it. I say, you witch.
4: You called her a witch in court?
26: Without the W. Oh. You can't kill my son and keep teasing me. I didn't do it. No.
6: Attorneys for both co-defendants charged with first-degree murder and the death of Lorenzen Wright filed motions Thursday.
0: Both Billy Turner and Shara pleaded not guilty. The plan was to try them together, But Shira's attorneys, Lori Hall and Junie Ganguly, had a problem.
1: We strongly believed that Billy was going to testify against Shira. If the defense was that had nothing to do with it is particularly problematic when there's a co-defendant who's going to testify.
0: So, a strategy. Her attorney said yes, she did conspire to have her ex-husband murdered, but that in no way made her guilty.
1: Shira did it. Shira recruited Billy, but she did it to get away from this abusive relationship.
0: That was the defense's version. Shira was an abused woman, desperately looking for a way out.
10: Absolutely. Two sides to learns and write. There's the public persona, very positive, community-oriented. Privately, he had a very tumultuous marriage, many affairs, and get angry and beat Shira right.
0: In fact, Shira mentioned abuse during a call to her son, which police secretly recorded.
11: You've been there a lot of times when your daddy beat the living hell out of me.
0: And there was that incident when Wren allegedly got violent with Shira after finding her with another man, a story he denied. Wren was never charged then or at any time for abusing Shira.
1: It's fairly common that victims of domestic violence don't report their abusers to the police.
0: By the time of the murder, Wren and Shira had been divorced for 5 months and living nearly 400 miles apart. Her attorney said despite all that, she was still scared.
1: He was telling the children in the summer of 2010 words to the effect of, your mother and I are going to get back together. And Shira did not want to go back to that life.
0: According to her attorneys, Shira believed her only escape was to lure Wren back to Memphis to have him killed. Lorenzen's mother, Deborah, insists the stories of abuse are all lies.
26: She murdered him and assassinated his character. She killed him twice. I want her to suffer every day. Every day she wake up, I want her to miss her kids like I miss mine.
12: Court order remains seated.
0: A battered wife or a killer? It looked like a Memphis jury would have to decide. Or would they?
13: I got here thinking it was finna have a trial, but then they say, wait a minute. It just blew me away.
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0: Lorenzen's mother, who worked so hard to push the case forward, couldn't wait to see her former daughter-in-law go on trial.
4: How do you feel? Are you confident?
26: Yes, I am. I feel elated, and it's going to turn out just like it's supposed to. All the aces are going to be in their places. That means everybody's going to be where they need to be.
0: July 25th, 2019, almost 9 years to the day of Wren's murder, his mother was in court when the justice system dealt her a hand she hadn't anticipated.
13: I got here thinking it was finna have a trial, but then they called us in their room up back there and say, wait a minute, We made a deal. It just blew me away.
28: Upon your plea of guilty to indictment 1-7.
0: Shira pleaded guilty, not to first-degree murder, but to two lesser charges. Facilitation to commit murder and attempted murder for the first try at Lorenzen's condo in Atlanta. Lorenzen's mom was angry.
13: How is this possible? I'm thinking I'm finna come and hear everything that happened step by step, but no.
0: For that, Ren's mother would have to wait until Shara's alleged co-conspirator had his trial. Between COVID and court delays, it took nearly 3 years. Finally, in March of 2022, Billy Turner's trial began.
2: What does it take to kill a man?
0: Though Shara wasn't the defendant, Shelby County Prosecutor Paul Hagerman put her front and center.
2: Shara writes, not a professional killer. This is not something she does. She doesn't have a phone directory of hitmen. No. She had to reach out to people that she trusted.
28: Do you solemnly swear or affirm the testimony?
0: Lorenzen's mother was the first witness. She told the jury that when Lorenzen went missing, Shara didn't seem concerned at all.
2: Did you talk to Shara?
5: Oh, yeah.
2: Did she tell you that he was missing?
5: No.
2: And was your understanding that Shara had never called?
5: Nope. She never did. Nope.
2: You had.
5: I had.
28: Martin, see you later, please, sir.
0: But the star witness for the prosecution was Shara's cousin, Jimmy Martin, who told the jury what he had said to the police years earlier, that Shara wanted Lorenzen dead, and she had turned to him and Billy Turner for help.
2: When Shara's talking about this business that she shouldn't be in, killing Lorenzen, is Billy Turner there?
7: Yes, sir.
2: Obviously, you're there. And you describe it as what, brainstorming?
7: Like brainstorming, they were coming up with ways of how to best, you know, perform the act.
2: Okay, and what act are we talking about?
7: The murder of Lorenzen.
2: All right. And you say they were coming up with ways.
7: We were.
2: You were too, weren't you? Yeah.
0: Though he took part in the planning, even helped find the location, Jimmy said he wasn't there when the murder occurred. He said Shara told him about it afterwards.
7: Okay, so she met, her and Lorenz met up with Billy on this road. That's when, I guess, they ambushed him.
2: You say you guess, why do you say you guess?
7: Because I wasn't there.
0: Then Jimmy told the jury about Lorenzen's final, awful moments. Details, he said again, came from Shara.
7: Lorenzen had his back to him. They started chasing him. They started firing at him, chasing him. He jumped through the fence. He was jumping like a deer. They caught him. He failed.
0: Defense attorney John Perry told the jury the state's star witness, a convicted killer who was given immunity in this case, shouldn't be trusted.
8: It takes that type of a pump to sit up and come up with a story, and as you're talking to the detectives, to say, they told me this.
0: As far as the defense was concerned, it was more likely that Jimmy Martin shot Lorenzen Wright.
17: On the night in question, nobody can validate your whereabouts, right? Nobody verifies your whereabouts, correct? In all this time, nobody verified it.
0: The defense attorney pointed out that Jimmy Martin didn't have an alibi, but his client, Billy Turner, did.
18: He went to a party and went home. That was it.
8: The evidence was going to show, clear as can be, Billy had a well-established life. Billy was a man. He dated women. He took care of his responsibilities. He had fun. But he went to church.
18: I really, in my heart of hearts, don't believe that he knew what all they might have been contemplating doing.
0: But prosecutors say Billy Turner's cell phone put him at the scene of the crime.
22: Jarrtown 911, where is your emergency?
0: There was that terrifying 911 call Lorenzen made as he was being shot. A Memphis police phone expert testified both Billy Turner's and Lorenzen's phones pinged on cell towers near the scene around the same time.
23: His tower location is overlaying with that exact tower that Mr. Lorenzen had.
0: The woman in the middle of it all, Shara Wright, was never called to testify. 5.5 days after the trial began, the jury got the case.
1: Deputy Smith.
3: Yes, sir.
1: You can bring in the jury, please, sir.
3: Yes, sir.
4: Less than 3 hours later, they had a verdict.
1: We, the jury, find the defendant guilty of first-degree murder as charged in count one of the indictment.
4: Billy Turner got life plus 41 years. As for Shara...
28: This court sets your punishment at 30 years confinement in the Tennessee Department of Corrections.
4: 30 years on paper.
6: In the end, we wanted the earliest possible release for Shara.
4: Her defense said because Shara had no criminal record, she most likely would serve only half that time, maybe even less.
9: Shara will only be, at worst, in her early 60s. And so she can still be a grandmother to her grandchildren and still live an active life.
26: That's not fair. That is not fair. What did I don't understand. You know, I want her to do a plea deal when Lorenzen come back. Then she can get out.
4: She's eligible for parole pretty quickly.
10: Pretty quickly. Did Shara get what she deserved? I don't think that she did. If she's the ringleader's responsible for this, at some point Shara's going to get out of prison. And she's going to get a chance to go on with her life. Lorenzen's never going to have that opportunity.
4: In fact, with all the trial delays, Shara was up for a parole hearing just 2 months after Billy Turner was convicted.
11: I'm sorry for what happened to him. I'm sorry because he's not here. And I didn't want to ever, ever in my life be without him because he was the love of my life. I'm asking today for your mercy.
4: Watching closely was Lorenzen's mother, with no mercy to spare.
26: This is why I'm really mad at her, because she's still acting like she didn't have nothing to do with it.
4: Shara didn't get paroled that day. She'll try again in 2027. Deborah plans to be there. February 4th, 2023. Lorenzen's old team at the University of Memphis retired his number in his honor.
26: Y'all, let me tell you what made me so happy. I still think about all that bad stuff Shara said about him. But when they retired his jersey, you saw Memphis came out.
4: This is a man who had helped his city.
12: This is a man that took care of more families than you'd ever imagine. He kept them in homes, houses. He paid bills and kept their lights on.
26: This boy was just loving. He just loved by sight. He just saw personality. If you was good to him, he was great to you. That's for sure.
25: That's all for now. I'm Lester Holt. Thanks for joining us.
27: When am I going to get an answer for this?
25: A dramatic chapter in a story of two mothers fighting for their sons.
27: He knows he hurt my son bad.
29: I believed every word my son said, and I still do to this day.
25: A missing teen found dead.
30: His body was laying in a little bit of a clearing.
31: We want answers. We want answers.
25: Was it murder?
27: I said, who beat my baby?
25: Or was it something else?
32: He got out of the vehicle, swung on him.
29: How do you get in a scuffle with somebody and then the next thing you know, you're being charged with murder?
25: A trial.
29: I slowly watch my son die every day.
25: Heartbreak.
31: Nobody wins.
25: And a twist that stunned everyone.
33: It was the first time I've ever had this happen.
27: We had to stop and think whether we heard it right.
25: A case that was closed, ripped open again. I'm Lester Holt, and this is Dateline. Here's Dennis Murphy. Hard by the four lane and yards from the chicken wing place is an unlikely scrap of wilderness in a southern Illinois town. A thicket of vines and brambles, acres of thorns that tear at the flesh. For years, people just sped by without a second look. But something terrible happened there one cold night in the winter of 2014 that brought a stranger to town. A mother looking for answers about her son.
27: I knew one thing, I wasn't going to stop.
25: No matter how painful the truth turned out to be.
34: Does it hurt you to be back here?
27: Yes.
25: Her heartbreak launched another mother's fight.
29: I wanted to save my son. I'm a fighter. I'm a mom.
25: and divided an entire community.
2: No matter who you are, no matter where you came from, right is right and wrong is wrong.
25: Few people know this part of southern Illinois better than Monica Zukas. This mother of two children has spent most of her life in these parts.
2: I'd say we're the average small town America.
34: Who runs it?
2: That's a hard question. Until something goes wrong, we all do.
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25: And for years, she hosted a Friday night radio show called Reality Check.
34: Did you touch scandal or City Hall politics?
2: Oh, yeah. I like to push the envelope a little bit.
25: So it wasn't unusual for people to send her tips about stories to watch. That's how this all began in February 2014.
2: I had a random Facebook message from somebody I'd never heard of, and it said, "Have you heard about this?" And it was a link to a flyer for a missing person.
25: 19-year-old Praveen Varghese, a college sophomore at Southern Illinois University in Carbondale, last seen leaving a house party, stepping out into the bitter cold.
2: And I was like, where's this kid at?
34: What caught your interest? Why didn't you think maybe he'd taken an early spring break and gone to Baja?
2: The young man that contacted me was in distress. He said, this is abnormal. He would not do this. Something's wrong.
25: Monica learned that Praveen came from Chicago, a six-hour drive away. He was the adored middle child of two first-generation immigrants from India. His dad was a respiratory therapist. His mom, Lovely, a nurse.
27: Thursday morning, I woke up with this awful feeling of something heavy in my chest.
25: When the phone rang that night, Lovely expected to hear Praveen's voice. He called home most evenings. But it wasn't her son. It was a police officer.
27: And he said, well, your son is reported missing by his cousin. I just screamed. Everything changed. That moment, everything changed.
25: So Lovely and her husband drove to Carbondale and met their daughter, Priya, at Praveen's student apartment. There was no sign of their boy.
5: My parents were just so mentally out of it, and it was just so hard. I just felt like I had to be the one to step up because it's my brother. I wanted to find him more than anything in the world. I just wanted him back.
25: Priya organized busloads of volunteers who showed up from Chicago to help the family search. They handed out flyers, posted them on telephone poles and in gas stations, desperate for clues.
5: We had no idea what happened to Praveen at that point.
25: Police were searching, too. Jody O'Gwin is the former police chief.
7: We had 14 canines to help search the areas for him. We had two helicopters up. We had a state police plane.
34: See, we weren't blowing this thing off.
7: No, not at all.
34: And then the road ran out. You didn't know where he was? What had happened?
7: Did not know where he was.
25: Lovely's family asked the public for help. They offered $15,000 in reward money.
34: This is really the start of a very long journey for you.
27: Yes.
25: A journey that began as a search for her son, but soon became something else. A search for truth and kindness, and finally, justice.
8: When we come back, a first clue from the last person to see Praveen alive.
7: Now we have an area to look for.
8: But what they discover will tear two families apart.
2: And I thought, this just doesn't sound right, though.
8: When Dateline continues.
25: Lovely gazed out a hotel window and waited for news of her missing son. Memories crowded out the quiet. Praveen, her chatty, energetic child, was always in motion from the time he was little, singing, dancing, running. He'd made varsity on his high school track team.
27: His cross-country coach said, I don't know any kid that can run that fast and talk and crack jokes.
34: Personality. Who are we talking about?
5: Just goofy and funny, always joking and always smiling. Never held a grudge, ever.
25: But his real dream since he was a little boy was to become an FBI agent. The criminal justice program at Southern Illinois University was well regarded. And there was something else the university was known for.
27: When we looked at the college, my husband said, that's a party college.
34: Party? Yeah. Party boys, huh?
27: And then he said, which college is not a party college?
25: A party was the last place Praveen had been seen.
34: Did this kid fit into that party crowd, from what you could tell?
7: We had a lot of his friends that told us that he did party with them on a regular basis.
34: Drink until he got sloppy, or how'd they characterize it?
7: Well, he did consume alcohol, and there were times that they had seen him drunk.
25: Including some witnesses told police at the party on the night he disappeared.
7: He was kind of creating a little bit of a disturbance there and was asked to leave.
25: Praveen's friends expected him to meet up with them at a bar a few blocks away, but he never showed. They didn't see him the next day or the day after that. Finally, 4 days after he was reported missing, someone came forward with a tip. Praveen, it seemed, had scored a ride after the party. Cops tracked down the driver.
7: His statement was Praveen seemed to be intoxicated and was unable to tell where it was that he was going.
25: There had been a fight, and the driver said Praveen had run into the woods at the edge of town.
7: Well, now we have an area to look for.
25: Teams fanned out to search. It didn't take long.
7: His body was laying in a little bit of a clearing. He didn't have a shirt on. He had a cell phone nearby.
34: Temperature had been
7: 14 degrees overnight. Yes.
25: It looked as though Praveen had frozen to death in the woods.
34: So this is the worst possible news, of course, for the family.
7: Yes.
25: A police officer showed up at Lovely's hotel room door.
27: He said, we found Praveen, and I said, is he alive? He said, no.
34: And it turned out he was found in some rough woods, not all that far from the window of your motel.
27: 400 yards from the motel.
34: All those days you were wondering where he was.
27: Yep. I think that's always the hardest part for me, just thinking that he was alone and, you know, there wasn't anyone by his side to tell him that we love him, and he just had to die alone in the middle of nowhere in the woods.
25: And she wasn't just sad. She was angry. Priya thought she could hear the police judging her brother.
5: They said he was too drunk to figure out where he was.
34: College kid, couldn't handle the liquor and ended up dead.
5: That's what they said.
25: The police chief held a news conference that same afternoon, seen here on the local CBS affiliate.
0: The difficult terrain and low temperatures are believed to have contributed to Praveen's difficulty finding his way out of the wooded area.
25: Monica Zoukas, who had been following the story, watched the presser at a friend's house.
0: No foul play is suspected at this time.
2: And I thought, this just doesn't sound right, though.
25: She was struck by the sight of Praveen's mother on TV. Lovely had gone to the scene where her son died.
2: When I first saw his mom, it just broke my heart. And I remember thinking, she's obviously not from Southern Illinois.
34: She's a stranger in a strange land.
2: She does not know this town. I have so many questions, and I'm from here.
25: Monica didn't know it, but Lovely had questions too. When she got back to Chicago, the funeral director handling Praveen's body had disturbing news for her.
27: He said, Lovely, you are a nurse, right? I said, yes. He said, you need to see him. This is not a frostbitten body.
25: Lovely had seen several dead bodies during her career as a nurse, but she never expected to see her own son's. She was shocked by what she saw. A massive bruise on Praveen's forehead and other bruises on his thigh. His lip was busted up.
34: If a civilian had seen the body, would they said, I see an injury?
27: Yes.
25: But Lovely wanted an expert opinion, so she hired her own pathologist, Dr. Ben Margolis, to examine Praveen's body.
1: This was someone who had a violent encounter.
25: Dr. Margolis noted injuries Lovely hadn't seen, including a bruise on Praveen's arm that went all the way to the bone, possibly a defensive injury.
34: Theoretically, if you're stumbling around the woods in the dark and you trip and you hit a rock, could that cause that kind of injury?
1: That's really not enough.
34: So the more you became familiar with the body you're looking at, did you think this boy suffered a terrible beating? Or I don't know what caused this.
1: If the body was found the way it looked on a city street, you would think that somebody hurt him.
25: But who? Lovely was determined to find out.
8: Coming up.
2: She was completely shattered. She just said, this isn't my kid. Something's wrong.
27: I'm like, boy, there is another mother that's asking the same questions that I have.
8: Two mothers united in a common cause.
2: And Lovelace said from the beginning, I don't want revenge. I just want answers.
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34: Praveen Varghese had been found dead in the heart of the woods. Police suspected he'd gotten lost in a drunken daze and succumbed to the cold. His mother thought something far more sinister had happened, especially after reading the report of her own pathologist. He believed Praveen had suffered blunt force trauma to the head. Blunt force trauma?
5: Yes.
34: Lovely wasn't alone in her suspicions.
17: We've had a situation in Southern Illinois that has been kind of disturbing.
34: The same weekend, Praveen's family and friends gathered for his funeral in Chicago. Monica Zukas was on the radio 300 miles away asking questions about his death.
17: We have what we believe to be a healthy 19-year-old found dead in the woods.
34: During her show, a mourner who'd been at Praveen's open casket wake sent Monica a text.
17: I just got a text message from a dear friend of Praveen. I went to Praveen's visitation. His face looks like he was beat bad.
34: Someone told Lovely about Monica's show.
27: When I was listening to her, I'm like, boy, there is another mother that's asking the same questions that I have.
34: The two women started talking on the phone every day.
27: Okay. I just felt an automatic connection with her, and I thought I can tell her anything.
34: Lovely confided in Monica how hurt she was by all the talk of Praveen drinking.
2: She was completely shattered. She just said, this isn't my kid. Something's wrong.
34: Praveen's cousin, Ashley, had already given Lovely his version of events. Was Praveen drinking that night?
18: He was.
34: Was he drinking too much?
18: No.
34: And what of those reports of Praveen's rowdy behavior?
18: That's kind of how Praveen is, like, in general.
34: Friends and family have posted videos of his boisterous behavior. But if you didn't know him, it...
18: Yeah, like he's kind of like energetic, you know what I mean?
34: But it was hard for Lovely not to wonder if Ashley was just telling her what she wanted to hear. Until Monica interviewed three other students on her radio show who were at the party that night.
17: This is our second show we've done on this particular issue.
34: They explained that from what they'd seen, Praveen hadn't been drinking all that much.
5: He was standing... talking to me like I would talk to anybody else. It wasn't like he was leaning on me or, like, couldn't talk or think straight.
34: So if Praveen wasn't that drunk, Lovely wondered how had he ended up lost in the woods. Police had found his body hundreds of yards from the road.
25: You can see them try to retrace his steps in this video. Lovely walked the route too.
34: What's it like?
27: Very thick and full of thorns and vines. You have to kind of spread it.
25: There was barbed wire too, fencing off some of the woods from the highway.
34: Yeah. And that's where they found a piece of his clothing?
27: Yep, this is where.
25: A piece of Praveen's t-shirt snagged on one of the barbs.
34: So the lower strand has got a piece of his clothing?
27: Yeah.
25: Lovely thought that the rough terrain, the barbed wire, made it unlikely Praveen would have wandered aimlessly into the woods and gotten lost. If he had been lost, why hadn't he just headed towards the cars or used his phone to call for help?
34: And where was the phone?
27: His phone was found just right to his right side.
25: Lovely was more convinced than ever that Praveen's death was the result of foul play, which is why she was so surprised when 6 weeks after Praveen's death, the official autopsy report came back and confirmed what police had originally said. Praveen had died of hypothermia,

0: But there was something else in that autopsy report, something big. No alcohol had been found in Praveen's blood. Didn't that undermine the theory that Praveen had gotten lost because he was drunk? It certainly caught the attention of the police pathologist, who wrote, "Strangely, tox is negative. No reason for Praveen's bizarre behavior and hiding in the woods."
1: Did that say something about your attitude towards the investigation? Because it threw out your theory that he was drunk?
2: Well, you know,
1: surprisingly, he's not drunk.
2: Right. You know, it didn't change, in my mind, didn't change the direction of the investigation. But it was definitely a surprise that there wasn't more of an alcohol level in his toxicology.
0: Police had a theory, though. Maybe Praveen had metabolized the alcohol as he lay dying in the woods. Lovely didn't buy it. She went back to Carbondale and staged a protest in the town square.
3: "We will not rest until we find the truth."
0: It was the first time she and Monica met in person.
4: And we were just, hugging and crying, crying.
0: They started planning their next move.
5: Lovely said from the beginning, "I don't want revenge. I just want answers. And if the answers are that somebody hurt my baby, I want justice."
0: Over the next few months, Lovely and her supporters organized protests and press conferences demanding a new investigation.
3: "We are seeking justice that every human being deserves."
0: And a year passed. Lovely went to pray in the woods where Praveen's body had been found. And she waited. And then suddenly,
3: he releases a report. He didn't call us. He gave it to the press.
0: It turned out the local prosecutor had been investigating behind the scenes. He had consulted new pathologists and convened a grand jury. In his report, he wrote the evidence showed Praveen's death was an accident, caused by intoxication, frigid weather, and poor judgment.
3: He said Praveen was drunk, intoxicated, highly intoxicated.
1: Well, what did the science say?
3: He didn't mention that the tox was negative.
0: Lovely felt as though Praveen's story wasn't being heard. But Monica had an idea about how to turn up the volume.
1: Monica, why did you invest so much of your personal capital? For a young man you didn't know, for a mother you didn't know.
5: I know. It sounds cheesy and it sounds cliche, but I'm a mother, and there's nothing we won't do for our kids.
6: Coming up, one possible answer to what happened that night.
7: I was scared for my life. I didn't know what he was capable of.
6: And another mother tells her side of the story.
8: He immediately went to his father and they went and took care of things.
6: When Dateline continues.
0: In the town where her son had lost his life, tiny, soft-spoken Lovely was finding her voice.
3: "I am not trying to blame anyone or point fingers. We just demand answers."
0: The investigation appeared to be over, but Lovely refused to give up.
9: "This is not over."
10: "No, this is not over."
0: She had filed a lawsuit against the city of Carbondale and its police chief, accusing them of negligence.
1: 12 days after the boy's family files a lawsuit against you, you're fired? Is that correct?
2: It was actually over the weekend.
1: So 30 years of law enforcement work goes up in smoke.
2: Yes, pretty much gutted my career.
0: The city manager said his dismissal was a confidential matter that had nothing to do with any litigation. But the former chief believes he was the scapegoat of a city under siege from Praveen's family.
1: Did you think it was a good investigation, what you'd done to that point?
2: I did. I did think it was a good investigation. I think there were a lot of conscientious people that were working hard.
0: And there was one other person Lovely sued. Remember, a driver had given Praveen a ride that night. He was the last person known to have seen Praveen alive.
1: What's the character of this kid? What did you learn about him?
5: At face value, typical Southern Illinois guy, you know, middle class family.
0: His name was Gage Bethune. Just like Praveen, Gage was 19 years old. Just like Lovely, his mom Penny was also a nurse.
8: Gage was just very laid back, good kid, had a lot of dreams and hopes.
0: Penny says Gage had felt sorry for Praveen walking by in the bitter cold.
8: Didn't have a coat on and asked Gage for a ride, so Gage said yes.
0: She says Gage had no idea Praveen was missing until days later when he saw a story about it on TV.
8: He immediately went to his father.

0: And they went and took care of things.
1: All right. The following is a taped statement taken from Gage Bethune.
2: Gage told police he was upset when he heard Praveen was missing.
3: Maybe sick to my stomach that the boy didn't show up home.
2: He seemed eager to tell detectives everything he knew.
3: Okay. And he came up to my window and said, hey, give me a ride. So I said, okay, you know, go ahead, get in. It's cold outside. Nobody needs to be walking when it's cold.
2: After he got in his truck, Gage said Praveen didn't seem to have a clue as to where he was going. They drove around in circles for 30 minutes. He said they didn't really talk that much.
3: When he was on the phone the majority of the time,
1: okay,
3: trying to get cocaine off somebody.
2: Gage said the talk of drugs made him nervous. He wanted to get home.
3: And I was like, dude, I've told you 10 times to get out of my vehicle now. And then he starts to get aggressive. And then he just gave me a little pop.
2: Gage said he immediately pulled over. And that's when he said things got ugly.
3: He got out of the vehicle, swung on me. Self-defense, I moved back, dodged it, and then I hit him. And we rolled down the hill. He was on top, I was on top, he was on top, I was on top. Punches were exchanged. I do know for sure the first hit, I hit him dead square in his face.
2: Maybe that would explain the bruise on Praveen's forehead.
3: You know, I was scared for my life. I didn't know what he was capable of. Definitely wasn't my race. I'm not used to being on that type of population.
2: Gage continued giving police his statement. He said a state trooper had arrived at the scene and Praveen had dashed into the woods. Really? That was something easy for police to verify, and they did. Here's the dash cam video. There's no audio, but you can see Gage walking into shot and the trooper shining his light into the woods looking for someone. The trooper told Gage to head on home before leaving himself. Police hadn't told the family about the trooper, but Monica did after getting a tip.
4: It just haunts me because I think my brother could have been alive at that time.
2: Monica was getting tips about that roadside fight, too.
5: Our kids are talking over here. They're saying that this driver beat this kid up.
2: And Praveen's family thought they had proof Praveen had been scared. A friend of his had been on the phone with him when the incident occurred and told the family what she'd heard.
4: She said it just sounded like someone was running. And he said, don't hang up.
2: Don't hang up. Could that have been a call for help? Lovely was at her wit's end, imagining her son's last hours in the woods and frustrated that the case was going nowhere. And then she got a surprising break because the prosecutor did something Lovely never expected. He asked the judge to appoint a special prosecutor to take a fresh look at the case.
6: Is
2: this
6: credit to the guy? I know you're not very fond of him as an individual, but that he did this thing?
7: I guess he was... I believe it's God pushing him to do that because the truth still needed to come out.
2: Lovely dropped her lawsuit against the city and the police chief and waited to see what would happen. But half a year went by.
8: I said, that's it. We're going to the city council meeting, and I'm going to get 8x10 pictures of Praveen's injuries, and I'm going to put it in their face.
9: Any other citizens' comments? Yes, ma'am.
7: I took a 6-hour train ride to be here today, and I request your kind attention to me.
8: She didn't damn him to hell. She didn't cuss him out. She didn't threaten him. She said, please, I just want answers and common courtesy.
2: Then it was Monica's turn.
10: I just want to show you a few images of what we're being told here are not injuries.
2: She handed out photos of Praveen's injuries.
8: One lady excused herself and was like crying. And then this guy was like crying. And I thought, oh my God.
2: Their presentation seemed to have an impact. A few weeks later, city officials handed over a copy of the case file. Lovely and Monica couldn't believe what they found inside.
11: Coming up.
7: It's such a relief.
11: News welcomed by one mother that stuns another.
4: I fall to pieces.
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5: To Chicago to help her.
6: We got dry erase boards. We want to know which officers were here, what they do, who saw what. What he's saying in his report doesn't match with his. Like, we were pretty awesome.
5: And visitors were not welcome to your war room, huh?
6: Don't touch our stuff.
5: They started to question just how cooperative Gage had really been with the police. Remember, he'd said how badly he felt about Praveen's death.
7: Maybe sick to my stomach that the boy didn't show up home.
5: But it turns out Gage hadn't come forward to the cops of his own accord. It was only after his cousin told police about him that he went to see them.
6: If he was in a fight with Praveen, and it was completely innocent, why wouldn't he have called immediately and said, "Oh my God, I got in a fight with that guy. Let me show you right where it happened."
5: And here's what they learned from the case file. Gage hadn't talked to law enforcement once or twice. He talked to them three times. And each story was slightly different.
8: We feel that you weren't completely honest with us.
5: His first story was to the state trooper. Gage told him he'd picked up a black hitchhiker walking along Route 13. He said the hitchhiker tried to rob him and then ran off into the woods. In a follow-up interview, Gage admitted to the cops that that was a lie.
9: No, did the hitchhiker rob me? No.
5: And Gage said there was something else he'd lied to the cops about. Before bumping into Praveen, he'd been at a party trying to score some drugs.
9: Yeah, I just wanted to know if there's any coke there.
6: Okay.
5: But hadn't he said Praveen was the one looking for cocaine?
10: The things that we are seeing in here... speechless.
5: As Lovely and Monica talked about the case live on Facebook, Gage's mom, Penny, watched with dread.
11: I felt guilty.
5: Why would you feel guilty?
11: Because I didn't do enough to try to... save my son, maybe. I didn't speak out enough. Maybe I should have.
5: Penny said her son was no angel. She knew that he drank sometimes.
12: I don't hear you making him Saint Gage here, Penny. You're not saying they're never going to hear a bad thing about my kid.
11: I'm a realistic mother. No child is perfect.
12: So there could have been a little beer in the car.
11: I wouldn't be shocked. I'm not, you know.
5: Gage, she says, was just like any other teenager. That explained his lies to police, too.
11: He thought he was going to get in trouble for the drinking and driving.
12: Penny, maybe his number one problem, the different stories he told the authorities.
11: Exactly. We've all been 19. Whether or not you've been in trouble or not or in that situation, you've fibbed about something in one way or another.
5: Penny said Gage had been honest when it mattered. He told that state trooper Praveen was in the woods. Penny wondered why the trooper hadn't gone to look for him.
12: So you put some blame on the officer in that vehicle.
11: I put most blame on the officer.
12: Why didn't he look for the kid in the woods?
11: Right, when he had been told.
5: Whatever Gage did or did not do that night, his mother says he was certainly not responsible for Praveen dying in the woods.
11: He had done nothing wrong besides got into a scuffle, gave a kid a ride.
5: The special prosecutor thought differently. In July 2017, 3 years after Praveen's body had been found, Gage was charged with two counts of felony murder.

0: the special prosecutor had a new theory. Check out these tweets that appear to have been posted by Gage. The prosecutor believed that Gage, using a racial epithet, was bragging about hustling people of color. That's what he thought Gage had done to Praveen, not just beaten him, but robbed him. Under Illinois law, if the special prosecutor could prove Praveen died as the result of Gage's blows or a possible robbery, even if he didn't mean to kill him, Gage could be found guilty of felony murder.
1: It's such a relief. It's a peace of mind.
0: After the charges, Lovely felt as though she could breathe for the first time since Praveen's death. For Penny, it was agony.
2: What do you do?
3: I fall to pieces at first, and then I gather myself up and I hug him and I tell him everything's going to be okay.
0: Derek Hargrave, Gage's best friend, says Gage was terrified. Since Praveen's death, Gage had become the father to a little girl.
4: I've never seen the dude cry until the day before he started going to trial. I mean, that's a guy that's scared for his life, you know.
0: Praveen had died in the most bitter of winter colds. It was blazing summer when his family and Gage's family stepped foot into the Jackson County Courthouse.
2: Did you ever catch eyes with Praveen's mom?
3: Mm-hmm. I tried. Yes. I wanted her to feel my sympathy.
2: But it didn't happen.
3: No, because by that point, they wanted my son to pay.
0: The prosecutor's case was this. Gage's blows, inflicted during a robbery, had sent Praveen fleeing into the woods where, disoriented from his injuries, he died in the bitter cold. And the prosecutor argued you didn't have to look further than Gage's lies to police to see a guilty man trying to cover his tracks.
5: The prosecutor pointed out the very first question they asked him, other than his name, he answered with a lie.
0: Gage's defense attorney, Michael Wepsick, came back swinging, arguing Praveen's death was a tragedy, but one of his own making.
6: The problem with Praveen that night was he was poorly dressed for the weather. All he had was a T-shirt and a pair of jeans on.
7: He froze to death.
6: That was the cause of death.
0: The defense said Praveen's injuries were hardly life-threatening. If anything, the defense argued, it was the alcohol in Praveen's system that had made him more vulnerable to hypothermia. But what about those negative tox results?
7: How do you reconcile the scientific finding that the kid was not wrecked?
6: Because he lived for at least 3 or 4 hours after he went into the woods.
7: So the body's metabolizing whatever.
6: Absolutely.
0: And yet, how drunk could Praveen have been if he'd made that phone call to his friend telling her, don't hang up?
7: He's having a sensible phone conversation with that friend in Chicago. He's able to dial his phone. Well, then he gets his bell rung.
6: Well, you're assuming that this lady wasn't on speed dial, and she was.
0: The defense said the prosecution's

0: made him more vulnerable to hypothermia. But what about those negative tox results?
1: How do you reconcile the scientific finding that the kid was not wrecked?
2: Because he lived for at least 3 or 4 hours after he went into the woods.
1: So the body's metabolizing whatever.
2: Absolutely.
0: And yet, how drunk could Praveen have been if he'd made that phone call to his friend telling her, don't hang up?
1: He's having a sensible phone conversation with that friend in Chicago. He's able to dial his phone. Well, then he gets his bell rung.
2: Well, you're assuming that this lady wasn't on speed dial, and she was.
0: The defense said the prosecution's case added up to a bunch of nothing. There was no proof of a beating and zero evidence of a robbery. He said those tweets were posted almost a year before Praveen stated to the jurors just how he'd done it.
3: Lovely said, he said it. He finally said it. I hit him right here. And she's like, that's all I need.
0: Lovely had fought for years to get her son's case heard inside a courtroom. After 9 days of testimony, it was in the hands of the jury. But what happened next surprised everyone.
4: Coming up, a verdict, but maybe not an end.
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6: Morning people wake up for peace and quiet. 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
0: Lovely and her family waited patiently inside the Jackson County Courthouse as a jury decided whether to find Gage Bethune guilty of their son's murder. 1 hour turned into two, then six, then 7 hours of deliberation.
2: It was about 10:15. We were called back.
1: Get in here, huh?
2: Called back to the courtroom. Jury comes in. Several of the jurors were visibly shaken. They looked like they had been crying.
14: When we sat down, I just touched my son's picture, and I always tell him what's going on. And I hear him saying in my heart, Mommy, we got it.
0: The jury didn't believe the prosecutor's theory that a robbery was behind Praveen's death, so he was acquitted on that count. But they did believe Gage's blows had caused Praveen's death, and for that, they convicted him of felony murder.
15: I remember seeing my son hit his hand on the table. And then he started throwing up. He yelled, Mom, as he was throwing up. And I all I wanted to do was get to him. I just wanted to help him. And I wasn't allowed to even touch him.
3: I could hear crying from the other side. I could hear crying from our side.

0: I was numb. I was thankful. I was devastated. Nobody wins.
1: Is it justice? Is justice done?
2: Yes. Yes.
3: Gage was led away. His sentencing set for a later date. He faced 20 to 60 years in prison. His defense attorney filed a motion for a new trial, but the judge rejected it.
4: I called up. I said, look, I'm telling you something's wrong here.
3: Chicago defense attorney Steve Greenberg believed the whole case had been an outrage from the get-go and offered to work for the Bethune family.
4: When we start letting someone for a fist fight get convicted of murder, that's a real problem.
3: He got the judge to let him file another motion asking for a new trial, arguing, among other things, that the way prosecutors had charged Gage was flawed.
4: The way the indictment was phrased, the jury didn't have to find that Gage ever intended to cause great bodily harm. They just had to find that he touched the guy.
3: Gage had been sitting in jail awaiting his sentencing. Penny says it was hard to see him there, but harder still was explaining to his daughter why he wasn't coming home.
1: He told his daughter he was at work.
5: I absolutely did.
1: Daddy will be back.
5: Yes. She's three. You can't explain something like that to her.
3: Finally, the day of sentencing arrived. Lovely prayed as she made her way to Carbondale one more time, driving the 6 hours from Chicago past the woods where her son had died. At the courthouse, she sat in her usual spot, but something seemed odd to her. Gage wasn't in a jumpsuit.
6: And I asked the prosecutor, why is he in street clothes? Where is his handcuff? And he said, I don't know, I have to figure out.
3: Then she says the judge issued a stern warning to the two families.
6: I want to warn you, one side of this courtroom is going to be very upset. If any of you cannot handle this, you need to leave the room right now.
3: Lovely assumed he meant Gage's family, but she was wrong.
7: Everybody in the courtroom was shocked.
4: So I've been doing this over 30 years, and it was the first time I've ever had this happen.
3: Rather than sentencing Gage, the judge threw out the verdict and ordered a new trial. He ruled that the evidence had been sufficient to convict Gage, but the wording in the indictment might have confused the jurors. So Gage was a free man, for now.
5: When I saw him walk out, and I got to put my arms around him and hold him, it was the most amazing feeling in the world.
3: Gage's best friend says Gage couldn't wait to be reunited with his daughter.
8: She just has like these big old bug eyes, just jumps straight into his arms. And it's one of those Hallmark movie kind of things.
3: Not for Lovely. She couldn't believe what had happened.
6: I was shocked, disgusted, and I felt like, how can you trust in the justice system anymore? A jury of 12 members found this man guilty, and the judge just turned around and threw it away with no reason.
3: The special prosecutor promised to fight another day.
9: There's never a question in my mind that we proved the defendant guilty beyond a reasonable doubt, and we're absolutely going to retry this case.
3: But a few months later, he dropped the charges against Gage, although he said he's keeping all options on the table. There is no statute of limitations on felony murder charges. But when we contacted him more than 2 years later, the special prosecutor had not refiled any charges.
1: If Gage is stopped tonight by a trooper for a broken taillight, what will they pull up about him? What will the trooper learn about him on his computer?
4: They'll learn that he was charged with murder.
1: That hasn't gone away.
4: It'll never go away.
3: Lovely ended up settling her lawsuit against Gage out of court. What she says she really wants is something she thinks he'll never give her. An apology. As for her boy, her Praveen.
6: I miss hearing him call me, Mommy. You know. Yeah, I miss hearing his footsteps.
3: But she thinks he would have been proud of her.
6: I believe it was Praveen's spirit who brought us all this way. He wanted us to know what happened to him and who did this to him. And we got it. We know who did this to Praveen. That's all I needed to know.
10: That's all for now. I'm Lester Holt. Thanks for joining us.
11: Bethany, our little shining star, it was devastating.
6: that emptiness. We had to believe that we would find her someday.
12: Bethany Decker was a dedicated student, a dedicated mother.
13: The last thing she said to me is, Mom, I love you.
14: Where did Bethany go? Is this a missing person? Is it a homicide? We don't know yet.
15: There's no obvious bloodstains. There's no weapon that's found inside of the apartment.
16: One clue that came along was Vicki Willoughby.
17: I tried to get away once, but he pulled me back.
14: She was a woman in fear.
17: Just kept beating me in the head. He said, I could kill you right now if I wanted to.
18: What she went through, unimaginable.
10: Two women turned targets. Could one help solve the mystery of the other?
18: There is this evil person out there.
12: It's chilling to think the amount of violence that he's bestowed on this world.
6: He had to hope. He had to pray.
18: There are still people at risk. He's got to be put away.
10: I'm Lester Holt, and this is Dateline. Here's Keith Morrison with Bethany Vanished.
19: All right, it's Thursday, November 13th, 2014.
20: It was just after 2 p.m. when the investigator pressed record.
19: Don't worry about moving and stuff like that, all right?
20: Lying across from him was a woman in a hospital bed, bruised and beaten. She'd survived a violent assault. By some miracle, she could recall every painful detail.
17: He was punching me in the head, I think. Just kept hitting me over and over. And I'm pretty sure at another moment he had his knee at my throat. Psycho.
20: Her violent attacker was well known to detectives. They'd been hunting him for years, from one town to another, as he leapfrogged from one abusive relationship to another. He was crafty, dodging arrest at every turn, managing to escape their grasp because there was never enough evidence. Until now, until the woman in the hospital told her story. She would become the key to solving a mystery 3 years in the making. The mystery of a young mother, 3 months pregnant, who, without a word, suddenly vanished.
6: The last day that I saw Bethany was a glorious day.
20: As was every day, Evelyn Bales got to see her granddaughter. By that last day in 2011, Bethany Decker was all grown up and very busy, buzzing around Ashburn, Virginia, an hour's drive away, and balancing college, her toddler son Kai, her new baby on the way. So spending the day with Bethany and her husband Emil was a treat.
6: She came over and we got to just spend the time talking with each other and sharing, you know, like how she was doing, how everything was going, work and school. I made homemade pizza for her and she loved my ginger snap cookies, so I made ginger snap cookies.
20: Call it a grandma's intuition, but something seemed to be weighing on Bethany.
6: She wasn't herself. She was more troubled than ever before. I had never seen her so edgy.
21: She was up at my parents' house, and she called me.
20: Kim Nelson is Bethany's mother. Kai was living with her at the time, so Bethany called to check in. But Kim thought her daughter seemed distracted, distressed.
21: You know, the last thing she said to me is, Mom, I love you.
20: Evelyn said when she wasn't talking on her phone, Bethany seemed to be firing off a text every second. And then suddenly she said she had to leave, right away.
6: I actually stopped her at the door. I blocked the front door and I wouldn't let her leave.
20: Bethany found a way around and drove off. And then she went silent.
6: I called Bethany every single day after that, and there was no answer. I thought, well, she, you know, like she's got a lot going on. She's got school. She has a baby. And she was 21 years old.
21: My parents actually drove by her apartment and saw her car parked there. So we thought, okay, you know, maybe something was going on, but she's still there. It's okay.
20: But when 2 weeks turned to three, Evelyn and her husband decided to go to Bethany's apartment again.
6: On the way down, my husband told me, he said, Evelyn, if we can't find her, we're calling the police.
20: Later that day, that's just what they did.
0: How did the police get involved in this?
2: So we didn't get notified until February 19th, after Bethany's grandmother and Bethany's mother realized that neither one had had any contact with her since that night on January 28th.
20: Mark Bush is a detective with the Loudoun County Sheriff's Office. He was part of a team called in to look for Bethany. A team that included then-Sergeant Steve Chauchet.
14: You know, you try to gather, is this a missing person? Is it a homicide? We don't know yet. Did Bethany just get fed up and leave?
20: A deputy met Evelyn at Bethany's apartment. When they went inside, it was empty because Bethany was in the process of moving out. But Evelyn was surprised to find what was left behind.
6: When we went into the master bedroom, in the closet, on the right-hand side, on a shelf, was Bethany's purse that she always brought to my house, her little wallet. And then there were keys to her car.
0: A purse with some keys?
2: Yes, sir.
0: The sort of thing a person would take if they decided to go on the run voluntarily.
2: Absolutely.
20: Evelyn showed the deputy Bethany's car was in the parking lot. It looked different than the last time she'd seen it.
6: That car was covered in dust, completely covered, like it had never been moved.
0: What was in the car?
2: The trunk was completely packed with her personal belongings and clothing. And at the bottom, we found a computer and three cell phones underneath of all of the junk.
20: Odd? Well, yes, but evidence of a crime? The detectives weren't so sure.
2: There's no obvious bloodstains. There's no obvious bullet holes in the walls. There's no weapon that's found inside of the apartment.
20: Still, at the apartment, the deputy got on the phone with Kim.
21: He asked me the question, do you think your daughter's in danger? And, you know, he asked me again, and I'm like, yes, I think she's in danger.
20: Danger from what? Or who?

0: It had all been so confusing and frightening. What happened to Bethany Decker?
1: It was just like this foreign world, like could never even imagine.
0: For 3 weeks, her family had refused to dwell on awful possibilities. After all, they heard Bethany was still talking with friends on Facebook.
2: Several messages get sent to her sister, some friends.
0: Kim saw some of those direct messages from Bethany's Facebook. In one of them, Bethany said everything is fine, and later that she didn't want to talk.
3: Was it a relief? Did you think, oh, she's okay?
1: Yeah, maybe this is how she's like reaching out to us.
0: And so they had waited and tried very hard not to worry.
3: Why did it take so long for them to get in touch with the police?
2: Bethany was always good about reaching out to somebody in the family, even if she was mad at her mom or her grandmother. She'd still reach out to her sister. If she wasn't reaching out to her sister, she'd be talking to friends. So I believe it was a situation where everybody thought that Bethany was just communicating with someone else.
0: The investigators, however, took a much less optimistic approach.
4: Detectives back then searched the wooded areas all around her apartment.
2: We moved out into using four-wheelers and cadaver dogs and bloodhounds into the fields around the apartment complex. We started using our dive team to search retaining ponds that were near the apartment complex.
0: But they had a big disadvantage. They were way behind. Bethany had been missing for almost 3 weeks by the time they were called in. Who knew what evidence might have been lost?
4: There was a trash compactor. That trash compactor could have been dumped three or four times or more before we got to search it.
0: But still, Kim and her family desperately needed Bethany to be okay. In so many ways, she was the beating heart of the family. There, Bethany, the sweet and generous one.
5: Love you, Mom. You're the best.
6: A lot of people, when you're in a conversation, they're talking about themselves. But Bethany was always the kind that wanted to know about you and how you were doing.
0: She'd been born in Hawaii, and an island girl style seemed to stick, said her sister Ashley.
7: She'd wear the flip-flops, and she'd have just the tan and the really gorgeous hair.
0: Growing up, Bethany was a sister to her three younger siblings, but also a kind of mom assistant.
1: She really liked being the leader, you know, of the kids, and, you know, whether it's cleaning house, doing chores.
3: Always wanted to sort of do something to help somebody else. Is that the idea?
1: Absolutely. Absolutely. Like, I didn't have to ask her to make dinner or to do the dishes or to do things that, like, she just did them.
3: It's a pretty rare thing, isn't it?
1: It is a rare thing.
7: I just loved everything that she did. Everything. Everything that she wore, everything that she did. Everywhere that she went, I wanted to do the same thing.
0: Who wouldn't want to be like Bethany? She made life look effortless. Honors program, marching band, lots of friends. When it came time for college, she had her pick of schools.
1: She ended up going to George Mason University in Fairfax, Virginia, and she saw there was a brand new major called Global and Environmental Change. And she had always had a heart for the environment and making the world a better place.
0: Bethany visited home often, and during one particular visit, she shared some news.
1: She mentioned that she met somebody while doing laundry at school.
0: That someone was Emil Decker. He was in a fraternity in ROTC.
3: How did the two of them connect with each other? Were they the same? Were they opposites? What were they like together?
1: Complimented. They complimented each other.
7: I think their two personalities really balanced each other because she was big and bold and loud, and he was a very calm, but a very gentle personality in comparison.
0: In a little more than a year, they went from college sweethearts to newlyweds, and in a blink, they were parents too. They named their little boy Kai.
3: Did she take to motherhood pretty easily?
1: Very natural. Bethany, like, loved him more than anything. Just the way she would dress him and sing to him and you know, talk about, you know, his future.
7: He got a very dramatic personality from his mom when he was baby, especially. You know, if you'd hold him up in front of the mirror, he'd just start big pout. Just really, really funny, but adorable. Bethany would take endless pictures. She was obsessed.
0: Emil was in the National Guard now, too, and his military work often took him away, sometimes far away. And family had been pitching in to help look after Kai while Bethany was at work or school. Eventually, Kai moved in with Kim full-time. That's why this ominous feeling could no longer be denied, because Bethany would never go so long without seeing her boy.
7: It kind of just sank in my chest. Like, I just steadily got this cold pit, and it just got worse and worse as I, like, started realizing something's really wrong. But that only happens on TV. That couldn't happen here.
0: But it was happening here, and it was all people were talking about. Bethany Decker, her husband Emil, and what's this? Another man?
3: The ultimate motive.
2: Exactly.
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0: By the time Bethany Decker had been missing for over a month, she was the focus of intense community speculation. And some of it was about him.
1: There's people out there casting suspicion on Emil.
0: Emil, Bethany's husband. As police interviewed family and friends, they learned the couple was no longer living together. Well, that detail fed the gossip machine.
1: You've got all these people believing that he must have had something to do with it.
0: And there was more. Bethany had been living with a new man before she went missing and was pregnant, presumably with the new man's child. And Emil knew all this.
2: The ultimate motive.
1: Exactly. So he's being looked at. He's being tried in public.
0: When investigators started looking into it, Emil was deployed way off in Afghanistan. But then they discovered, first from people who'd seen him and then from military records, Emil was home on leave when Bethany was last seen alive.
1: So they had contacted the military and got permission to speak to Emil, and Emil got leave and was able to come back to Loudoun County. He came back to the sheriff's office.
0: Came with an attorney who was by his side as he told detectives about the last time he'd seen Bethany, which was at her grandmother's house that last day when she fired off all those text messages and then left in a hurry. Emil said he rushed after her.
1: She's driving back home, and Emil attempts to follow her, and they stop at a local gas station. He has a conversation with Bethany, fills her tire up. She had a tire that was going low on air. Tried to convince her not to continue going back to Ashburn.
0: But Bethany wouldn't listen, he said, and just took off, apparently back to her apartment a good hour's drive away. And it was late at night, he said, so he pulled off the road and slept for a bit in his car.
1: He said he was a little too embarrassed to go back to the grandmother's residence, and Bethany continued back to Ashburn.
0: Detectives pressed Emil. What happened to his marriage? And he blamed their problems on the very real demands of his military service.
1: His obligations with the guard took him away from their marriage for extended periods of time. She was working as a waitress, she was going to school, and she was raising their son.
2: That is tough. I mean, not only an awful lot for one person, a responsibility for one person, one young person to shoulder.
1: Absolutely. And she's at the same time getting high grades at school, taking high-level courses. She's got a lot on her plate.
0: And although detectives discovered Bethany had a new man, Emil hadn't given up on their marriage. In fact, the week before she disappeared, he took her to Hawaii.
1: It was a trip that he had planned in hopes of saving their marriage, knowing that Bethany was seeing another guy, knowing that Bethany was pregnant, more than likely with another man's child at that point.
2: And he was okay with continuing to try to make this relationship work.
1: Yeah, he offered to raise this next child as if it was his own and try to save their marriage.
0: Bethany's mother had heard that, too.
2: He was trying to repair the relationship?
3: Yes, she had mentioned that to me. I think that time was very precious and that there was hope that the situation would be resolved.
0: It was quite a story, and detectives were paying close attention both to Emil's words and his body language.
1: He had an open body posture. He was forthcoming with information. His information didn't seem to change. He was accepting of his role in a situation, how he had made things harder on Bethany.
0: He wasn't angry, he said. He still loved her.
1: We recovered a whole bunch of videos from cell phone records that showed him sending love messages to Bethany, that he was upset that he wasn't going to be home for certain events or wasn't going to be home with her and Kai.
4: Decker, Virginia.
0: Here's a holiday message Emil recorded while stationed in the Middle East a couple of months before Bethany disappeared.
5: And I just want to give a lovely shout out to my wife who lives in Fredericksburg, Virginia, and to my son, Kai. I love you and I miss you very much. Have a Merry Christmas.
0: Police let Emil go, knowing there was one other side of this love triangle. The other man, Ronald Roldan, who seemed to be living quite a different life from Bethany's husband.
1: We knew that he was a ladies' man. He was very outgoing, that he had a lot of friends, life of the party type.
0: They found him, of course, the talkative Ronald Roldan. A very curious man he would turn out to be.
6: Do you know what happened to him?

0: It was a kind of hell, that awful time of unknowing after Bethany vanished.
1: I can't even count how many flyers I passed out.
0: Her family knew it was bad. Of course they did. But they would not, could not stop searching. Here are Kim and her husband on NBC station WRC.
2: I'm praying and I have faith that she's safe.
0: All right, but they got the whole country talking about Bethany.
3: A young pregnant mother has gone missing.
0: Detectives, meanwhile, occupied themselves with hard realities. To them, the facts said homicide. So they tracked down the other man in her life, Ronald Roldan.
4: I started this. It is Friday, February 25th, and we are...
0: Investigators found him at his mother's house, where he seemed more than willing to talk about Bethany.
5: He's very engaging. He's painting the entire relationship with a rosy picture.
0: He said they met at a restaurant where they were both waiters.
6: So last March is when you met?
7: I think she started working there in March, like the beginning.
0: Around that time, the army had taken a meal away.
8: She was definitely alone in a way that I don't think even she was prepared for.
9: She'd never been alone before.
8: Yeah.
0: So she and Ronald struck up a friendship. Platonic, apparently. And Bethany being Bethany, she empathized when he told her his sad story.
1: I remember her telling us that there was a coworker at her work that had kids. She said he was kicked out of the place where he was staying, and so she offered him a place to stay.
0: With her. As a boarder, that is, nothing more. Until, apparently, it was something more. At least according to Ronald.
7: When she told me that she wanted us to, like, live together, I thought about it because, you know, I was like, wow, you know, we haven't been seeing each other that long. And plus, you know, she's married, even though she's separated. But, you know, like, I had, like, strong feelings for her.
0: Something about this rosy picture didn't sit right with investigators. Especially when Ronald told detectives he was the father of Bethany's unborn child. But she had been missing a month, and he seemed unfazed.
10: Okay, Ronald, have a seat right there if you would.
0: So detectives called him to the sheriff's office for a second, more extensive interview.
11: The last day you saw her was that Saturday, right?
10: Yeah.
11: Okay.
0: Bethany had returned home sometime around 2 a.m. after spending the day with her grandmother, said Ronald. Seemed exhausted, went to bed, and then woke up in the morning and went out again.
10: I was in the kitchen, and she said, you know, she was like, all right, I'm going to go.
11: Okay.
10: I was like, all right, bye.
0: As far as he knew, said Ronald, Bethany was driving back to her grandmother's house across the state border in Maryland. So when he saw her car outside the apartment a couple of days later...
10: I was like, well, wonder why her car's here. Yeah, and, yeah.
11: Did you go over and look in it, or...
10: I didn't go and look in it, went upstairs, and, you know, of course she wasn't there.
9: Did he adamantly deny that he was involved in her disappearance?
5: Yes. He continuously stated over and over again that she left on her own free will and accord, and that he had no clue where she went.
11: Where do you think she is right now?
10: I have no idea.
0: But when the detectives asked Bethany's family about Ronald Roldan, they got an earful.
5: I couldn't locate a single family member that had anything nice to say about Ronald.
0: At first, they said they thought Ronald was just a leech, taking advantage of Bethany's generous hospitality. But gradually, it seemed to them, he began to take her over, as if he was somehow in control of her.
1: He had to know where she was, and I had heard at a time that he had installed some software on her cell phone to be able to track her.
0: And then, this was alarming. Kai was about a year old and was dropped off at Kim's house with bruising around his eyes. Kim was told Kai hurt himself falling from a chair and found out later Ronald had been watching him.
1: The injury that he had with the blackness above his eyes was not aligned with him climbing up on a chair and falling backwards.
0: That's when Kai moved in with Kim full time, with Bethany's blessing. And yet, she could not seem to shake the guy off, even as he grew ever more controlling and threatening. And even worse, Bethany confided, he'd become abusive.
12: It was at that time where she started to realize that this was a troubled person, but she couldn't get out of it. So she was in a relationship with somebody that was abusing her physically and emotionally and threatening her family.
0: Was she afraid to kick him out or just leave him? She seemed petrified all the time. And so her family had a kind of intervention.
13: We talked about restraining orders, which she was like, it's just a piece of paper and it's not going to help. We called the domestic abuse hotlines. We were creating a plan for her to be able to escape from this situation.
0: Emil was worried about Bethany, too. When he sneaked her off to Hawaii without Ronald knowing, it wasn't just about reconciling. It was to get her away from that man. But the whole time they were gone, Ronald texted incessantly, demanding she return. So, police had questions for Ronald.
11: Were you abusive to her?
10: Never.
11: Do you know that she did tell people that you were physically abusive to her?
10: No, I did not know that.
11: Never laid a hand on her?
10: Never. Never laid a hand on her. We never got in fights to the point where you're screaming at each other. Never, ever.
11: Do you want to know what happened to her?
10: Yes.
11: You do want to know?
10: Yes.
11: Do you know what happened to her?
10: No.
0: And then? This.
11: It would help us out a lot if you would agree to take a polygraph.
10: I have no problem helping you guys, but I think I need to speak with someone else.
11: Oh, okay. Someone other than us?
10: Yeah, I mean, like, I think I need to speak to a lawyer.
0: They had to let Ronald leave because, besides their suspicions, they had very little to go on. No murder weapon, no crime scene, no body. And as days piled up, a kind of limbo set in.
9: What's it like to watch a case kind of gradually go cold?
5: Frustrating. It's completely frustrating.
0: And it stayed that way for years. But just when Detective Mark Bush was about to give up hope, the phone rang.
5: My supervisor told me that I needed to head to Pinehurst, North Carolina.
0: Uh-oh. Now what?
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0: keeps you up at night. You wake up in the morning, it's the first thing on your mind. When you go to bed, it's the last thing on your mind.
1: Sergeant Steve Chauchet was convinced Bethany Decker was dead and spent many days in this wooded area just 200 yards from her apartment searching for her remains.
0: This area is special to me because I used to drive around it not knowing where Bethany Decker was, but I said maybe I could get some kind of hint from her. I'd say, come on, Bethany, just give me some kind of sign. Show me something. Help me find you.
1: Thing was, all the detectives were convinced there was one guy who could tell them where she was, Ronald Roldan. But he was busy.
2: We were paying attention to where Ronald moved, what jobs he took.

0: new restaurants to work in. Life, for him, went on as usual, apparently. If Ronald was really their man, police needed a big break. And then, almost 4 years after Bethany vanished, they got one. Did they ever?
1: I got a phone call from my supervisor who told me that I needed to pick up everything and head to Pinehurst, North Carolina, because Ronald Roldan had shot his new girlfriend.
0: Detective Mark Bush worked the phone. Who was this new girlfriend? And how did she get mixed up with Ronald Roldan?
1: Vicki Willoughby was a waitress, and she was working at a steakhouse, and she just happened to be working with one of their new servers named Ronald Roldan. The two of them struck up a friendship that led to them becoming romantically involved.
0: Apparently, Vicki thought it was casual. But soon, Ronald changed. Became controlling and threatening, she said, and then physically abusive. Eventually, Vicki saw an opening to leave him.
1: She finds out that a house that she had owned in North Carolina, I believe she was coming back into ownership of that house, or the renters of that house were leaving the house.
0: But Ronald followed her to North Carolina, she said, and refused to leave. So it was a small miracle that Detective Bush found her, hospitalized, but alive, thank goodness, and talking.
2: You were surprised she was able to talk at all?
1: Yeah, she lost an eye, had to undergo surgery, and the fact that she could talk was even more amazing, and the fact that she was able to recount what occurred seemed kind of unreal.
0: Here is Vicky's story, recorded right there in her hospital bed, with her broken neck, her bullet wounds, her purple bruises. Still hooked up to machines and tubes that made her voice hoarse. But remarkably, she managed to tell police what happened when she refused to have sex with Ronald.
3: He came in the living room and started getting in my face. And then he kicked the ottoman, and then I knew it was over. Once he kicks the ottoman, he's going to kick you. He was dragging me around the room, I remember that.
4: Okay.
3: Screaming, don't get up, don't get up. He was punching me in the head, I think. Just kept hitting me over and over.
5: She's already been in fear for her life, and she hid a revolver under the couch. She grabs it with her left hand backwards, and putting her thumb in the trigger, shoots Ronald Roldan 2 times in the chest.
3: But then he took it from me, shot me right up close.
0: Ronald shot Vicki in her arm and her head, taking out her right eye.
3: And then once he shot me, he just kept beating me in the head. The blood was splattering everywhere. I tried to get away once, but he pulled me back. And then he was freaking out. He's like, oh my God, I'm going to die. And he wanted to see his mother.
5: She flees the house, bleeding, bloody, hardly any clothes on.
3: That was scary. I couldn't see because of my eye. It took me 3 neighbors till I found somebody.
5: When the police arrive at her location, which is a neighbor's house, they gather the evidence. They go back to her house. And Roldan is dressed, had taken a shower, and he's on the phone with his mother. 2 bullet holes in him. You try that.
0: She had shot Ronald above his heart and in his gut, so he was rushed to the hospital too. Once he was healed enough, he was transferred to a holding facility on charges that included assault with a deadly weapon. Speaking from her hospital bed, Vicki was still terrified.
3: He's going to know I said all this stuff. You can't be saying this stuff. He'll get my kids. He already told me if I ever went to the authorities, ever, he'll get my kids.
0: She told the detective she'd lived under the threat of violence throughout her relationship with Ronald.
3: He said I could kill you right now if I wanted to. But he always makes sure that I know that he could kill me.
0: And then Vicki said the most extraordinary thing.
3: He killed her and got away with it.
0: Her? The her Vicki was referring to was Bethany.
3: I just know in my heart that he killed her.
1: His statement to her was, I've made one girlfriend disappear, I can do it again.
0: That sounded a lot like a confession. Would it finally be enough?
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7: Ronald Roldan had a problem. A Vicky Willoughby problem. She'd been brave enough to tell detectives all about Ronald's violent behavior, giving North Carolina prosecutors solid evidence against him. Ronald wouldn't be able to skate by with a denial the way he'd done in the Bethany Decker case.
8: I think they knew that he was a danger and they had to put him away for as long as they possibly could.
7: But it's always a roll of the dice with a jury. And so the prosecutor ended the uncertainty and made a deal with Ronald. He pleaded guilty to assaulting and shooting Vicky in exchange for a minimum sentence of 6 years behind bars in North Carolina. Vicky's courage had breathed new life into Bethany's case, but it also gave detectives in Virginia a deadline. Find usable evidence to prove he killed Bethany or watch him get away with murder.
9: We had a 2020 deadline that he was going to be released and deported.
7: Deported to his native Bolivia, making any future arrest infinitely more difficult. So one more time, Detective Bush combed through the case file. And this time, noticed something. In the Facebook messages, apparently sent by Bethany, but after she vanished.
8: I was able to put together almost a separate spreadsheet of IP addresses.
7: Nothing wrong with those IP addresses, if they all belonged to Bethany's devices. But they didn't.
8: Every time Ronald Roldan was checking his email or he was on his password-protected Facebook account, he was checking her email and sending Facebook messages posing as her.
10: What was it like to find that?
8: It was an aha moment. I felt like I had finally found something. I have this long-term circumstantial evidence case where I've got all these people pointing the finger at Ronald. I've got this pattern of behavior where Ronald is escalating his violence in his relationships. He's controlling all these women. Now, all of a sudden, I find a way to attach him.
7: Was it enough? It was now or never. And so they took a chance and charged Ronald with second-degree murder. Shaniqua Clark Nelson and her colleagues would prosecute.
10: Had you ever tried a nobody case before?
11: I have never tried a nobody case. I've tried homicides, but never a nobody.
7: Without a body, any good defense attorney could say there wasn't even proof of a homicide, let alone any evidence of what Ronald allegedly did to Bethany.
8: Even if we're able to get this past 12 jurors and they agree with us that he's our murderer and we get our conviction, we still cannot go back to Kimberly Nelson and tell her what happened to her daughter.
7: And so the state made a deal. Ronald Roldan would plead guilty to second-degree murder in exchange for a 12-and-a-half-year sentence. There was one condition. Ronald had to tell them what he did to Bethany. In January 2023, almost 12 years after Bethany disappeared, Clark Nelson and Detective Bush went eye to eye with her killer, who sat next to his attorneys.
12: I'm ready for whatever question you have to ask.
7: Such as, of course, what happened?
11: He said that they were in their apartment that they shared, and there was an argument about Bethany going to work. She had actually called in to her job to take on a shift.
12: And she was trying to walk away from the conversation. I pushed her, and when I pushed her, she tripped over like her feet and hit the windowsill.
13: Was she bleeding?
12: No.
14: Any bruising, swelling going on at that point?
12: I'm sure, but I really don't remember that.
7: Ronald said he put his fingers under Bethany's nose and she wasn't breathing.
13: Why did you not call 911?
12: Just because I didn't think that they would believe what I had to say.
13: What did you think was going to happen if you called 911?
12: I was going to get arrested.
10: What do you believe really happened?
8: I think she finally got confronted with the Hawaii trip with Emil. And when she admitted that she had been in Hawaii with her husband, I think that flew him into a fit of rage. He choked her to death.
7: The next part of Ronald's story, though, felt true to Detective Bush.
8: When you start talking to him about the disposal, it's very matter of fact. It's very step one, step two, step three.
12: There was a bag in the apartment Christmas tree removal, and I just put her inside of the bag.
7: Then Ronald took Bethany to the apartment complex's trash compactor.
13: Do you recall which part of the dumpster that you put her in?
12: It just has this like a sliding door.
13: When you put her inside of there, what, if anything, did you do?
12: After that, I closed it. Just walk back.
8: He's very much that sociopath who feels no remorse, who wants nothing to do with the person he's with other than what he can get from that person. And he's always got that next person lined up. He's always got that next person waiting in the wings to be taken advantage of.
7: Ronald Roldan will serve roughly 17 years for killing Bethany and assaulting Vicky. And then he'll be deported. After spending years searching for Bethany, investigators could at least finally tell her family where her body likely was.
9: When the trash compactor got dumped, it went to a landfill.
7: But recovering her remains? Probably impossible.
9: It would approximately be $5 million to try to recover her, if we could recover her.
7: Detectives played the video of Ronald's confession for Bethany's family.
15: It was very hard to hear the disregard for human life.
16: You're in a state of shock when you're hearing such things that you can't even believe that a human being would be capable of such violence and such horrific, heinous acts. And I can't allow myself to go there, because if I do, I won't be able to survive. I can't. So I don't.
7: There was some solace. Bethany's son, Kai, now lives happily with his dad, Emil. And any lingering suspicion that Emil had something to do with what happened to Bethany went away for good, finally.
8: All Emil Decker ever tried to do was try to reconcile their marriage. All he ever did was help raise his son. All he ever did was serve his country. That every step of the way, he's always done what he's supposed to do or what would be expected of him.
10: He must have gone through a lot of, well, hell in the period of time between the murder and finally being absolved forever.
11: In the face of grieving for her and not knowing what happened to her, I don't know how he did it. He's incredibly strong.
7: 4 years, Bethany's family had kept looking and looking and hoping. and they couldn't save her, which is why they wanted to tell her story, to save the next Bethany.
10: So what do you want people to take away from her story?
15: What I would probably say is, if you are in a bad situation, then get help. Don't believe lies, that there is no hope and that there isn't a way out. There is.
17: That's all for now. I'm Lester Holt. Thanks for joining us. A young woman does everything right, so why did it turn out so very wrong?
18: She said that she met him in a bar.
19: She was smitten. She really went all out for him. She couldn't see the red flags.
17: The latest developments in a heartbreaking case.
18: I just didn't realize how much in danger she was.
19: One of our friends actually looked him up and was like, this is not the guy that you think he is.
20: He conned women to get what he wanted.
21: And he was good at it.
20: He was very good at it.
22: He had been peeking in her dorm room window.
23: I'm being blackmailed for money.
18: Lauren kept saying, well, the police won't handle it.
19: We got the notification on our phone saying lockdown at the U.
18: He had been lying in wait.
24: I was like, this isn't real. This isn't happening.
25: How do you not recognize that this girl needs your help? What should scare every parent is that this could be going on at any campus across our country.
17: I'm Lester Holt, and this is Dateline. Here's Josh Mankiewicz with Lauren's Promise.
26: Graduation at the University of Utah in Salt Lake City, home of the Utes. A time for selfies, smiles, and celebration. In May 2019, 8,500 graduates and their families packed the university's huge arena. Lauren McCluskey should have been here too, receiving her degree in cap and gown, as happy as her classmates. Except she wasn't. And the story of what happened and why is as sad as it is eye-opening.
19: This wasn't one of those things where it was out of everyone's control. It wasn't like a natural disaster.
25: How many times do women have to call for help before the University of Utah realizes, you know what, we ought to step this up?
26: What are the two of you thinking at that point?
22: I couldn't really fathom what had happened.
18: Neither of us slept at all that night.
26: It's a story that could so easily have ended differently. If just one person had stepped up, if just one more phone call had been made, one dot connected. Instead, the repercussions of a preventable murder would continue for years to come. Lauren grew up in the college town of Pullman, Washington, her parents both professors. And from early on, Lauren was a girl in motion. Her mom, Jill.
18: She could climb trees when she was 2 years old.
26: As Lauren grew, she excelled at the hurdles and high jump. A stack of medals tell her story, which paid off with scholarship money from the University of Utah. Her dad, Matt.
22: One of the attractions of University of Utah was that it appeared to be very safe.
18: And they actually sell that, you know, that Salt Lake City is one of the safest cities. This is a safe place.
26: That's part of the pitch.
18: Sure. Yes, yeah.
26: As she headed off to college, Lauren was a parent's dream, a dedicated athlete, studious, not a partier, not a drinker, not active on the dating scene. What were you worried about? Anything?
22: The only thing I worried about was an automobile, and so I wanted to research a really safe car, and so that was my only real worry.
26: Lauren met Alex on day one of her freshman year.
27: So we were roommates our freshman year, August 2015, and we became instant friends.
26: Alex and Lauren hung out together, attended church together, and for the next 3 years, Lauren continued to focus on her studies, her track events, and her friends. As for boyfriends, not so much. Was Lauren somebody who had a lot of boyfriends?
27: I would say no, but I would say she did hang out with her friends a lot.
26: Then came September 2018, the start of senior year. Lauren and Alex went to a bar downtown one night, and Lauren met someone. His name was Sean Fields, and he was working security at the bar. He let the two women in, kept an eye on them throughout the evening. And then as they were leaving, he made contact with Lauren.
27: She's like, I gave him my number, and I guess we'll see if he contacts me.
26: He did, Lauren told Alex the next morning.
27: She's like, oh, he texted me, and we're going on a date this afternoon.
26: Sean said he was a part-time computer science student at a nearby community college. He was 28, a little old, but not a big deal. More dates followed, and Lauren told her parents about the man in her life.
18: It sounded sort of old-fashioned, the way that he was paying attention to her and asking her out for dinner, you know, and doing all these things.
22: Yeah. I used to say, oh, she's in love.
0: You could hear it in her voice.
22: Yeah.
26: Things moved quickly. Lauren and Sean were soon exclusive.
0: When did you realize they were boyfriend and girlfriend?
27: Probably like a week and a half after they met.
18: She wanted to be his girlfriend, and it made her feel special.
26: That special feeling would not last.
17: When we come back, Lauren's friends start to worry about her new relationship.
24: You could tell, at least physically in her face, that she was going through emotionally a lot with the relationship.
17: And before long, her friends had a new worry.
19: I was told that he was going to give her a gun he had.
26: At the start of her senior year at the University of Utah, Lauren McCluskey fell hard for a guy named Sean Fields, and soon he was her boyfriend. Lauren's parents, Jill and Matt, heard regular updates by phone.
0: Her friends described Lauren as kind of smitten with this new guy. Did that come across in talking with the two of you?
22: Sure, yeah. A lot of that happiness was just there already, but she clearly seemed very happy about her relationship with this person.
26: But Lauren's parents, hundreds of miles away in Washington State, knew only what their daughter was telling them. It was different for her good friends at the university. They began noticing that the very independent Lauren was now at Sean's beck and call.
27: Every time he would text her, she would stop what she was doing to make sure she picked up the phone or text.
26: Lauren's friend Alex said she was put off by Sean's behavior when she and Lauren went back to the bar where he was working.
27: He was like, don't forget to pick me up at 2 in the morning. Don't fall asleep. He said it jokingly, but then I could tell he was serious.
0: In other words, like pressuring her to stay awake to pick him up in the middle of the night after his shift ends.
27: Yes.
26: The very next night, Alex says, came something else that made her uncomfortable.
27: He was asking her, where are you? Who are you with? That Friday, and she was just with me the entire time. So the fact that he kept asking, I guess, was also bothering me.
0: You say something to Lauren?
27: I did say it wasn't normal, but then I think she thought he would start to trust her.
0: Right, so they're brand new, and he's already kind of possessive and controlling.
27: Yes.
26: Another friend, a graduate student named Diamond, was thinking the same things. Diamond knew Lauren didn't have a ton of dating experience.
19: She really went all out for him. Was really investing, I personally think, too much time into it, like telling him where she was going to be and stuff. And to her, that just translated as, oh, this is a relationship. This is what we do.
0: A lot of who are you with? Where are you going? You ever say to her, this is not normal, acceptable behavior for a boyfriend or for any man?
19: Yeah, I did. And I tried to do it as like, I'm coming to you as a friend, an older friend who's dated quite a few people and just was presenting, well, him calling you or asking who you're with and wanting pictures of people around you is not, that's not protection.
0: And that's not love.
19: That's not, no.
0: And she'd say?
19: She's like, oh, no, it's fine. You know, it's okay. He just want to make sure I'm okay.
26: Carmen was in the same circle of friends. She says Lauren told her about a fight with Sean. He stormed off, and Lauren vowed she'd be the one to change.
24: She just clearly said to us, I don't want to upset him that way again. I don't want to see him that mad ever again.
26: A couple of weeks into the relationship, Sean was practically living with Lauren in her dorm on campus. He'd made friends with other students there, and so was able to come and go without a key card. Lauren's friends thought she was sleep-deprived, and she seemed sad.
24: We noticed she was tired. She seemed stressed. You could tell, at least physically in her face, that she was going through emotionally a lot on her mind and, you know, with the relationship.
26: Then something more ominous. Lauren told her friends Sean wanted to give her a gun for her protection.
19: That was the first trigger. I was like,
26: A trigger because Diamond was then working for the university's housing department. At the time, she was Lauren's resident assistant, living in a nearby building.
0: Was she in any kind of danger that she might need a gun?
19: Not that I know of, or just when I'm with her, no. We'd never thought that a gun was necessary.
0: It's not illegal to have a gun on campus, but do a lot of students have guns?
19: Not to my knowledge, but it still has to be concealed. So you have to have a license for that, which means you have to go through the necessary channels. From what I was told, he was just trying to give her a gun he had.
0: And that would have been against rules?
19: Yes, it was.
0: And it would have been something that you would have had to report?
19: Yes, and that's what I did.
26: Diamond says she called her superior in housing to report what she'd learned. She wrote an email, too. The university asked us to make clear that Diamond is speaking for herself, and what she says is that the response from housing officials to her alerts wasn't exactly proactive.
19: It was a lot of, we're going to have a meeting about it. We'll talk about it later. Or just stuff like that where it seems like...
0: It's not a big deal.
19: Yeah. Where, like, this is normal. And I'm like, this is absolutely not normal. And I don't understand why you're not heightened about it.
26: It was one of many decisions that university officials would later look back on and regret.
17: Coming up, Sean had a secret, an ugly one.
27: I'm worried that he's dangerous.
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26: By late September 2018, Lauren McCluskey's good friends at the University of Utah were increasingly unhappy about her new relationship with Sean Fields.
24: I would make comments like, this guy is literally not good for her. He throws us off.
0: You were afraid of him?
27: Yes.
0: Physically afraid?
27: Yes, because he was a huge guy.
26: And when Lauren's friends heard that Sean wanted to give her a gun, their concern intensified.
24: We would just tell her, like, no, you don't need it. Your safety is fine. If anything, he's compromising your safety.
26: Then in early October, Lauren made a frightening discovery.
27: She had called me and she seemed very shocked and scared.
26: Lauren had seen her boyfriend's ID. It had his photo with a different name. Suspicious, she turned to Google.
0: Did she have any idea what she was going to find when she started searching?
27: No.
0: Because suddenly Sean Fields is Melvin Rowland.
27: Yes. Mm-hmm.
26: It was stunning. Most of what she thought she knew about her boyfriend was a lie. From his real name, Melvin Rowland, to his age, 37, 16 years older than Lauren. And finally this, Lauren's boyfriend was a registered sex offender. Melvin Rowland had been convicted of attempted forcible sexual abuse and enticing a minor over the internet.
0: And so you said you got to break up with this guy, and she said, I will?
27: Yes, she was going to.
26: Lauren talked with her mom, told her what she'd learned about her boyfriend and that she wanted to break up with him.
18: And she was sort of asked me advice about the best way to sever ties with him.
0: And I'm thinking you said, get as far away from him as you can and make sure you never see him again.
18: Yes.
26: That night, Rowland showed up at Lauren's room, peering in her window and startling her. When he finally came in, she confronted him about his lies.
27: He was like, I was set up, I didn't do it, they're trying to frame me. But then she kept telling him, like, they needed to break up. And every time he said he was going to leave, he would force himself upon her.
0: He's, like, twice her size.
27: I would say maybe 4 or 5 times her size. He was a huge guy, like, very muscly, very tall.
0: So she would not have been able to resist him or fight him.
27: There's no way she could have gotten away.
26: Rowland stayed until morning. And when he finally did leave, he was driving Lauren's car.
0: And so letting him use the car was kind of the price of getting him out the door.
27: Yes.
26: So now, how to get the car back? Rowland was going to leave it in a distant university parking lot where Lauren could pick it up. Jill didn't like that plan one bit, and that's when she jumped into action.
7: I'm worried that he's dangerous.
26: Jill called the University of Utah campus police.
7: Okay, we can definitely have someone help her out. Can you have your daughter give us a call?
26: The dispatcher got Lauren's contact information. Jill had more.
7: Okay, so let me tell you just a little bit more. So he was lying to her, okay. And he's actually a sexual offender.
8: Okay.
7: And lied about his age and things like that.
8: Okay.
7: And then he has her car, so I'm worried she's going to go there alone and someone's going to hurt her.
26: In the end, campus police sent an escort with Lauren, and the car was retrieved without a hitch. The dispatcher called Jill back.
7: She texted me, too, that she got the car back. So thank you so much. You guys are so wonderful.
8: Perfect.
7: I so much appreciate it.
8: No problem. You have
7: okay.
8: To thank Jill.
26: The McCluskeys were relieved.
22: We were assured that they would be, in essence, on the lookout, and so we thought the situation was very safe.
26: They were wrong. And had they known what lay ahead, they almost certainly would have been on the next plane to Salt Lake City.
17: Coming up.
23: I'm being blackmailed for money.
0: I didn't know her, but she sounds scared. She sounds scared to the two of you?
18: Yeah, she does.
17: New threats, but the campus police didn't seem overly concerned.
27: They kept saying it's a scam.
26: After Lauren McCluskey got her car back from her ex-boyfriend, her parents exhaled. They believed the University of Utah police, who now knew Lauren had broken up with a registered sex offender, would keep an eye out for Melvin Rowland. And Lauren hoped Rowland was out of her life. A flurry of texts suggested otherwise. Messages to Lauren from people who identified themselves as Rowland's friends.
27: They're like, oh, why didn't you do this to the big guy? He really loved you. Now he's upset.
26: The messages seemed to be anonymous, but Lauren and Alex wondered if it was Rowland. disguising his number. The texts told a dramatic story. Roland was in an accident, then at the hospital, then he died. Lauren blocked all the numbers and called her mom.
18: We talked about it that, you know, he couldn't have died in a car accident because it would have been reported, you know, that there was a fatal accident.
26: Lauren saw some social media posts from Roland, so she knew he wasn't dead. Then she received this text. Will you come to funeral? Lauren answered, I know he's alive. Please leave me alone and don't text this number. I got police involved. She did, and told the campus police dispatcher her fears.
9: I got a text about, you know, asking if I wanted to go to a funeral, his funeral, and I think they're trying to lure me somewhere.
0: What did they do about it?
22: Initially, when she told them about the harassment, they told her there wasn't much they could do.
26: Not much, because the cops said the texts weren't threatening violence. They asked Lauren to call back if the situation escalated, and it did. The very next day, she received an email saying explicit photos taken during their relationship would be posted on social media unless Lauren paid to keep them secret. She called campus police again.
10: University of Police and Security, how can I help you?
23: Hi, so I'm dealing with a situation where I'm being blackmailed for money. So a photo of me and my ex, they're threatening to send it out to everyone, and she's asking for $1,000.
0: I didn't know her, but she sounds scared. She sounds scared of the two of you?
18: Yeah, she does.
0: She sounds like she's worried that this guy is out there, and nobody's kind of looking for him, and nobody's really taking her seriously. That's sort of what I hear in her voice.
22: Sure, absolutely.
26: Lauren was scared enough to pay the $1,000 and then went to the campus police office to file a report in person. Alex went with her.
0: What you're describing, that kind of cyber extortion, that's a crime.
27: Yes.
0: Did the campus police understand that and take it seriously?
27: They kept saying it's a scam, it's a scam.
26: Police seemed to think Roland's phone could have been hacked to get the photos, and that both Lauren and her ex might be targets of the scam.
0: So the attitude of the campus police is they're both being victimized here. This is some scam using his phone number and her photo.
27: Yeah.
0: But this is not him victimizing her.
27: Yes.
26: However, Alex says Lauren was almost certain Roland was behind it all. That day, Lauren also told campus police about the frightening time she caught Roland peeking through her window.
0: They seem concerned. This is like a boyfriend-girlfriend thing, not a big deal.
27: I figured they thought we were overreacting in a way.
26: Lauren was embarrassed by those photos and deeply concerned about them getting out. She shared them with campus police and hoped for an immediate arrest. The campus police had promised an update in 3 days. Maybe hoping to spur them on, Lauren called the much larger Salt Lake City Police Department.
23: Yeah, I was just concerned because I wasn't sure how long they were going to take to file the arrest.
10: Oh, file arrest.
26: The Salt Lake City police followed their usual procedure and referred Lauren back to the campus cops who had jurisdiction.
10: University 911, what is your emergency?
11: Hey, it's City. She's got a case number pending, but she's received an additional blackmail threat.
26: During the following days, Lauren called campus police repeatedly. One officer gave her his personal cell number, and the two exchanged 16 calls and texts. Lauren was still getting more harassing texts and still waiting for that promised update.
0: And the police response would be what?
27: For the most part, it was just, oh, we'll get back to you later. The detective should be contacting you soon.
26: By now, Lauren was worn out. Diamond saw her around that time.
19: And she was just like, oh, hey, yeah. Like, just not even making eye contact where I could tell something was up. But I was like, okay, well, I haven't seen you in a while, and I hope everything's okay.
0: But everything was not okay.
19: Everything was not okay.
26: Then, 10 days after the breakup, Lauren received a particularly chilling text. What did you tell the cops, it said. We know everything. Roland was tech savvy. Had he found a way to hack her messages? Lauren called Salt Lake City police a second time.
2: I'm worried because I've been working with the campus police at the U.
12: Uh-huh.
2: And last Saturday I reported, and I haven't gotten an update.
12: Okay.
2: But someone contacted me today, someone who was harassed, and said that they know everything about the police.
12: Okay.
26: Once again, the city PD bounced her back to the campus police, a small force with some 30 officers, responsible for more than 30,000 students on a big public campus. That day, Lauren did get a hold of the campus police detective assigned to her case. Alex listened in.
0: Any sense, you know, of urgency in the way the detective was talking?
27: No. I remember she said, send me an email for all the information later on when you can. And the detective even said it was a scam, like someone's probably just hacked into the account and is trying to scam you.
0: And so the idea being, this is not really anything to worry about.
27: Yes.
26: Now it was Monday, October 22nd. Another text, this one claiming to be from a campus cop asking Lauren to meet him. Again, it was phony. The real police told her to just not answer it.
0: Mr. Rowland, who's been stalking her, is impersonating a police officer. And the police response is, just don't text him back?
18: Yes.
13: Right.
22: Don't text him back and don't go to where he says. And that was it.
18: Yeah.
0: But not, we're going to go to that place and find him.
22: Mm-mm, no.
26: In the end, it was Rowland who found Lauren. Here he is on campus security cameras, loitering in Lauren's residence that evening around 6 o'clock. He's waiting for her, holding a black bag, and pacing. 2 hours later, the camera shows him leaving Lauren's residence, heading out to confront her as she returns home from an evening class. At that moment, Lauren was talking with her mom on the phone.
18: She sounded positive and, you know, telling me that she was going to go home and finish an assignment when she went inside.
0: What happens next?
18: Then I just hear her yell, no, no, no, and then she must have gotten tackled or something because I hear some noise, and the phone fell to the ground, and then I kept calling for her, and she didn't answer.
26: What happened after that would be almost more than Lauren's family and friends could bear.
17: Coming up...
15: My daughter just called us, and it sounds like she's being attacked.
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26: Jill McCluskey's phone conversation with her daughter had been suddenly interrupted. Lauren cried out. There was a noise. And then Jill, hundreds of miles away, was listening to her child being attacked.
18: I thought she was abducted, and I thought it was him. I knew her life was in danger at that time.
26: She was talking about Melvin Roland, formerly known as Sean Fields, the ex-boyfriend Lauren had caught in a series of lies. From the family home in Washington State, Matt called 911.
15: My daughter is at University of Utah, and she just called us, and looks like she was being attacked, or sounds like she's being attacked.
26: At the Salt Lake Tribune newspaper, Courtney Tanner was the reporter on duty that night. She heard the police scanners sputter.
3: Just started hearing some crackling about a possible kidnapping on the campus.
26: She drove to the campus and found a parking lot cordoned off, students at their windows.
3: I talked to a couple that, you know, just didn't have any idea what was going on, but had seen police dogs and police officers, you know, running past their doors, and they were scared.
4: Possible shots fired. We're going to expand the crime scene.
26: The university sent an alert to students. Shooting on campus, it said. Secure in place. Then, hours later, confirmation of the worst news possible.
3: They said that a student had been killed on campus.
26: The university released photos of the suspect, Melvin Roland. The victim wasn't named, but Lauren's friends knew.
19: Yeah, I was like, it's Lauren. It has to be Lauren. I know it.
26: It was. After all the calls to police, all the steps she took to protect herself, all the advice and concern of her parents, Lauren McCluskey had been murdered. She'd been shot multiple times. Her body left in the back seat of a car in a campus parking lot.
22: It was almost like just being hit with a heavy object. I couldn't really fathom what had happened.
18: And it's still, you know, still even now, it doesn't seem real. You know?
24: We were just sobbing. I, in my head, was like, this isn't real. This isn't happening.
26: Diamond blamed herself.
19: I really hated myself. I'm sorry. Because I felt like I didn't do as much. And I didn't know what to do. I didn't know what to tell her parents or our friends. I could have helped her.
0: You have a badge?
19: No.
0: Yeah, you're not a police officer. That wasn't your duty. That was someone else's duty.
19: I don't know why they didn't do it then.
5: I've seen police at times moving around. They've been running, and some have guns drawn.
26: Police launched a manhunt for Melvin Roland, spotting him near a church not long after midnight.
3: The doors were locked when police got there, and when they opened them, he had died by suicide on the inside.
26: By then, a key fact about Melvin Roland had emerged. Not only was he a registered sex offender, he was on parole. Campus police finally learned that minutes after he murdered Lauren.
16: They missed that mark.
26: Debbie Dujanovic is a former investigative reporter and spokesperson for the Salt Lake City FBI office. She now hosts a talk show here on KSL News Radio.
16: We have to think of parole as an extension of prison. Parolees don't enjoy the same freedoms you and I do walking around on the streets. They are supervised by the prison system, and they're supposed to play by the rules when they're out on parole.
26: Which means there might have been an opportunity to have Melvin Roland pulled off the University of Utah campus and into custody.
0: And that would have meant he would have been locked up and not able to hurt Lauren McCluskey or anybody else.
16: Right.
26: Except campus police never checked Roland's parole status. Never knew that he could be in violation by having a gun or a social media account. He'd spent more than 10 years of his life in prison, paroled three times and twice returned to prison for violations. During one parole hearing in 2012, which was recorded, Roland was frank about what had been his approach to women, to show he'd changed his ways.
6: Every female that I came across dating or met on the internet, I'd say, I used my manipulation tactics to get what I wanted.
26: By making one phone call, university police could have learned so much more about Roland in plenty of time to act on that information.
16: In this case, the University of Utah was not equipped with the detectives that had the know-how and the knowledge to investigate a case like this.
26: Apparently, checking parole status simply wasn't part of campus police protocol.
0: The sense I get is that the University Police Department was kind of not set up to sort of deal with the modern age.
16: The exact sense I got. And they didn't seem to have a culture of knowledge of how to investigate crimes that are happening against women at the university. Things like extortion, sextortion, social media extortion, date rape.
26: At a news conference 3 days after Lauren's murder, campus police chief Dale Brophy faced reporters and defended his force.
7: We did believe that Roland and or his associates both were threatening her financially and reputationally, but there was no indication from Lauren to us at any point in this investigation that he was threatening physical harm.
26: Facing a PR nightmare, the University of Utah commissioned a review of the case and how it was handled. That review would reveal how profoundly the system and her own university failed Lauren McCluskey.
8: Coming up.
0: How could your campus police department not check to see whether this guy was on parole?
9: I don't know why that didn't happen.
8: Tough questions for Lauren's school and the latest.
22: Parents deserve to know that the university is going to do the very best job they can to protect their students.
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13: But it wasn't like that. 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
26: Lauren McCluskey's murder in October of 2018 exposed the University of Utah to serious criticism. KSL News Radio host Debbie Dujanovic.
16: Lauren McCluskey did absolutely everything right. Law enforcement did not do everything right. They dropped the ball, and now a young, budding track star has paid the price with her life.
26: 2 months after the murder came the results of that review the university had asked for. Its conclusion, there were shortcomings both systemically and individually that contributed to Lauren's death. There were 30 recommendations for change. And then University President Ruth Watkins said this.
25: The report does not offer any reason to believe that this tragedy could have been prevented.
18: that made me sick to my stomach, and I just couldn't believe that she said that.
22: I haven't talked to a single person who agrees with that statement.
26: It was hard to reconcile those words with the review's own findings that there were serious problems with campus safety procedures. We wanted to speak with both the administration and the campus police. Instead, we were offered an interview with Barbara Snyder, then Vice President of Student Affairs.
9: Lauren's death was a tragedy that affected all of us in very, very difficult ways. And we know that mistakes were made. We own the fact that mistakes were made.
0: The university was unprepared for this. And everybody was sort of slow to get out of their chair and realize how serious this was. And maybe didn't realize that until she was dead.
9: I'm not sure that any institution can really fully prepare for a sociopath coming on their campus and targeting one of their students.
0: I don't think there's anything you could have done to prevent a homicidal maniac from coming on campus and killing someone. If that had happened in a vacuum, but it didn't. You knew about him. You knew who he was. You didn't know everything about him, but you knew what she was telling you. And you, I don't mean you specifically, but you as a representative of the university, you didn't do anything.
9: I think that's a very harsh critique. It's a critique that's yours to make.
26: The report recognized that campus police did some things well, like helping Lauren retrieve her car. The review was critical of an understaffed campus police force that was not trained to recognize or deal with relationship violence.
0: Did no one understand that extortion and looking in the window and harassing texts, that's all sort of part and parcel of relationship violence, or at least the potential for it?
9: Obviously, it was not put together in a way that made the difference that would have possibly prevented this.
26: Remember, even though they knew Roland was a registered sex offender, campus officers never checked his parole status.
0: How could your campus police department not check to see whether this guy was on parole?
9: I don't know the answer to that question. I don't know why that didn't happen.
0: The sense I get is that each one of these things was sort of taken as its own separate incident, and that no one ever kind of put them together into a threat that was kind of growing.
9: You know, hindsight is always 20/20. It is, I think, a correct assessment that all the pieces of the puzzle were never put together.
26: At all levels of university life, Lauren McCluskey's death has had a profound effect. Sometimes institutional, sometimes personal.
18: There are no words to express how sorry I am at the loss of this precious child. No words. There's nothing I can say to apologize significantly, to have meaning. But we are truly sorry.
0: You want to take a minute?
18: I wish people could know how hard it's been.
0: I'm sure there has.
18: I wish people could understand.
0: I'm sure this is exactly the thing that you least wanted to happen.
26: Since our story first aired in June 2019, much has happened. The university police chief retired in October of that year. The officer assigned to investigate Lauren's extortion claims was later found to have inappropriately shown off the explicit photos involved to his colleagues without a work-related reason. By the time that was learned, that officer had already left the force. Others were fired.
2: University of Utah President Ruth Watkins says she's resigning.
26: Then University of Utah President Ruth Watkins, who'd shockingly said Lauren's death could not have been prevented, stepped down in the spring of 2021. The questions about how Lauren's case was handled never went away. The university says it has implemented the recommendations in the review to improve student safety and gone further, appointing a chief safety officer, overhauling the school's safety apparatus, adding specialized employees like social workers who can deal with relationship violence. In October 2020, the university settled a lawsuit brought by Lauren's parents, agreeing to pay the McCluskeys $10.5 million.
10: The university acknowledges and deeply regrets that it did not...
26: At the time, President Watkins finally acknowledged the university did not handle Lauren's case as it should have.
10: As a result, we failed Lauren and her family.
26: Lauren's parents say their goal was always to get the University of Utah to start thinking differently about student safety, hoping other parents will not suffer as they have.
22: the parents deserve to know that the university is going to do the very best job they can to protect their student. And that is not only increasing a budget or hiring a person, but it's going to be a cultural change where, in fact, they really embrace what went wrong and embrace responsibility.
26: Under the settlements, the university paid another $3 million directly to the Lauren McCluskey Foundation, which funds campus safety efforts across the nation.
4: Remember, Lauren.
26: The McCluskeys pledged their

0: then maybe...
1: That's what my great hope is that it will then lead to some very common sense, much needed changes at colleges.
0: Big price to pay to get that far.
2: Yeah, too big of a price.
3: At what should have been Lauren's graduation, other students looked to the future. It didn't stop her family and friends from thinking about the past.
4: I would love to hear her voice again. I would love to hear her laugh.
1: I tell people I won the kid lottery.
2: And she was such a part of our lives that, yeah, I would talk to her at least every day.
5: She was a genuine person. She was super fun. Like, that's, she lived to be with people and to just engage, and it was amazing.
6: That's all for now. I'm Lester Holt. Thanks for joining us.
7: I can't sleep to this day. I see him begging for his life. He was George Floyd before George Floyd.
8: With his dying breath, he told our mother that he loved her.
9: No mother should have to witness what you witnessed.
7: You know, he didn't attack nobody. He didn't rob a bank. He didn't kill nobody. That's not right.
9: Everything seems to escalate.
10: I'm tasing him, tasing him.
9: I'm curious how many times you've used your taser as a police officer.
11: None. You just don't tase people.
12: I don't see any indication of malice. I don't see any indication of indifference.
13: He needs help.
10: Yeah.
12: I really felt like it was a professional response.
9: From a medical examiner's point of view, this was no accident.
14: It's death at the hands of another. That's a homicide.
15: I want the truth to be known about my brother.
6: I'm Lester Holt, and this is Dateline. Here's what happened to Anton Black. It was Saturday evening, September 15th, 2018, in the small, quiet town of Greensboro, Maryland. Around 7 p.m., Denise Sala and her husband, Tony, were driving home from church.
16: We could see these two black boys. The bigger boy had the smaller boy in a headlock.
17: He put the full Nelson, picked him up, swung him.
16: This definitely was not horseplay.
9: So at that point, did you wanted to keep them in your sight?
17: Yes.
6: Denise and the younger boy locked eyes.
16: And I said, are you all right? No, he said.
9: So you dialed up 911.
16: I'm the one that called 911.
18: Caroline, 911.
19: There's an older boy who has a younger boy. He's dragging him, and the boy is crying out for help.
6: What Denise didn't know was that the boys, 19-year-old Anton Black and a 12-year-old named Xavier, were neighbors who had known each other for years.
20: I'll be addressing this in a second.
6: Within minutes, a police car arrived. Greensboro officer Thomas Webster got out.
16: And the officer was doing nothing but standing like this on the other side of the police hood, talking to them.
9: So as far as you're concerned, he was acting professionally?
16: Yes. Oh, definitely. Oh, definitely. Yeah.
6: But something went wrong. There was a foot chase and a struggle. Police officers pinned Anton to the ground. Soon, emergency workers were on the scene, attempting to resuscitate Anton on the front doorstep of his home as his mother, Janelle, looked on.
11: Not yet.
6: She telephoned Anton's father, Anton Black.
9: If you've got a phone line that you're not be able to see what's happening.
7: No, but I hear what's happening. I was telling her to get him up.
6: But it was too late.
9: Can you tell me how and when you heard the news that your brother had died?
2: Yes. Our mother called, and she said, your brother's dead.
6: LaToya Hawley, Anton's older sister, immediately headed to the hospital to see her baby brother one last time.
2: He had a white sheet all the way up to his neck, and his eyes were red, like someone had smothered him.

0: You've probably never heard of Anton Black. Neither had we. We found out about Anton while reporting on a case you have heard of, the murder of George Floyd under the knee of Officer Derek Chauvin. We learned that a controversial expert who testified in Chauvin's trial had also played a central role in Anton Black's case 2 years earlier. So we began to look into it and found that Anton's case, like George Floyd's, touches many pressure points in the heated debate about policing in America, especially in the Black community.
1: Our story is about the kind of incidents that occur all too often, but unlike George Floyd, seldom make national news.
2: How you guys doing? My name is Anton Black, and I hope you like my introduction video.
3: Yeah, this is my baby boy, Anton.
1: Anton was a standout athlete, voted his high school's homecoming king twice.
3: He was a star wide receiver on the football team.
4: Set, go!
3: And Mid-Atlantic champion in the 100, 200, and the high jump. He was, you know, very exciting young man to see. I used to love to see him run. Oh, and jump.
1: After graduating, Anton enrolled in college. But his sister LaToya said his true passion was to build a career as a model.
5: He had the looks.
6: Definitely gorgeous.
1: But in that summer of 2018, Anton's behavior changed.
3: To me, all of a sudden, he got moody, he was crying, he was upset all the time.
5: He went to a hospital.
3: Yes.
1: Anton was diagnosed with bipolar disorder, a condition that often develops in the teenage years. He spent a week in the hospital. 10 days after he was discharged, Anton was dead.
5: No mother should have to witness what you witnessed.
3: No.
7: I never thought this would ever happen.
3: He didn't attack nobody. He didn't rob a bank. He didn't kill nobody. He's at his mother's door. Said all he wanted to do was go home. He's home. And you don't get off of him? That's not right. I'm sorry.
1: Anton's family was shattered, angry, and highly suspicious. They wanted answers, and soon they learned there might be a way to get them. There was a body cam video, but the family would have to fight to see it. Coming up, what would that video reveal? You'll see in detail exactly what happened and hear how town leaders had been warned.
6: I was angry. The community had band together to try to prevent something like that from happening.

0: That shy smile. Those dance moves. His bright future, stolen, Anton's dad says, from all of them, far too soon.
1: He's the big alligator in the little pond. He's an actor. He's a model. He's a champion runner, long jump. This boy was a good child.
0: Anton's best friends, Devin Robinson and Zach Smith, were crushed.
2: Zach, what was your reaction when you learned about Anton's death and how he died?
3: I don't even know how to explain it, honestly. Never felt nothing like it, you know?
4: I just busted out in tears because that's been my friend for so long.
0: Christina Robinson is Devin's mother and was like a second mom to Anton.
5: Anton was such a sweet kid.
6: A small town kid, I guess you could say, from Kent County, Maryland.
5: He always had a big smile on his face to greet you. Very respectful, very driven.
0: Christina says to understand what happened to Anton, you have to understand Greensboro. She's lived here for nearly two decades. The town has fewer than 3,000 residents. Just 7% are black. Despite the area's deep history of slavery, Christina called it her modern-day Mayberry.
2: Were there lingering racial issues there?
5: Not that we had ever experienced.
0: She says she felt safe raising her black son in Greensboro, in large part because of the police, a tiny force with just three officers.
5: They took the time to know the people in the community. It was nothing for them to just stop by and say hi, talk to you on the street, talk to you in the store.
2: Yeah, we hear the term community policing.
5: Yes.
2: In this kind of community, I assume it's right there.
5: Yeah, we had the dream.
0: Christina became friends with Jeff Jackson, Greensboro's police chief, for 15 years before Anton died.
2: In a small town, how much involvement do you have with the people that you police?
7: You're involved with them every day. You know when kids are born, you stop by people's houses and you get pictures with kids going to the prom.
0: But not everybody in town appreciated Chief Jackson's style.
2: There came a point where things began to change in terms of how you were viewed. Can you tell us what that point was?
7: When Joe Noon got elected mayor.
0: Joe Noon is the father of Anton's friend Zach. He's lived in the Greensboro area for 25 years. In 2011, Noon ran for mayor, a part-time position, and won by a single vote.
2: You know Joe Noon from, high school?
5: Yeah. I helped campaign for him and would babysit people's kids so they could go to the polls and vote.
2: You believed in him?
5: Mm-hmm.
0: But Christina started to have doubts when her old friend said he wanted to change the leadership of the police department.
2: What were your concerns?
8: I was getting a lot of complaints from the public and the business owners in town in reference to the police chief.
2: Chief Jackson.
8: That's correct. Getting a lot of complaints about speeders and people running stop signs, and nothing was getting fixed.
2: So was Chief Jackson being ineffective as chief?
8: Yes.
0: Jackson says he was alarmed by the new mayor's focus, especially because violent crime was virtually non-existent in their town.
7: He told me on two separate occasions he wanted people scared to drive through Greensboro. Honest to God, I'm not lying to you. He told me, I want people scared to drive through Greensboro. And I went, no. It's not the way you police small town America.
2: The word is that you wanted to replace him with somebody tougher.
8: Not tougher. I'm going to say more proactive within the streets of Greensboro.
2: Is that the same thing as being more aggressive?
8: No, I wouldn't say aggressive. I would say be more proactive in police work.
2: So tell me what you thought when you heard that Jeff Jackson, the police chief, was being fired.
5: I was like, what do you mean? And he said they want a tougher police force. It makes you nervous because who are you being tougher on? Unfortunately, a lot of times they tend to be the black and brown kids.
0: Young people like her son, Devin, and his best friend, Anton Black. Her worry turned to fear when she heard that the new police chief, Michael Petio, had welcomed to the force a new officer, Thomas Webster, who had a troubling past.
5: A lot of people were very concerned, scared.
0: Coming up.
5: I started to watch the video, and that disturbed me. What are you bringing to this town?
8: I went step by step as to why you would have to hate the people you serve to unleash that type of monster on unsuspecting citizens.
0: When Dateline continues.
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2: When Anton Black died, Christina Robinson felt as if she'd lost her own son. What hurt even more was the feeling that she'd seen it coming. Ever since she Googled Greensboro's newest police officer, Thomas Webster.
5: I started to watch the video, and that disturbed me.
18: All right, I got one. Another one floating around the store.
2: The video, which is hard to watch, is from August 2013 when Webster was an officer in Dover, Delaware. He and another officer were responding to a call about a fight when they stopped one of the suspects, Latif Dickerson.
18: Get on the ground!
2: And ordered him on his hands and knees. Just as Dickerson began complying, Webster kicked him in the face, knocking him out and breaking his jaw. But it took 2 years for that video to go public. Only after Webster was charged with second-degree assault.
8: Folks wanted answers. They wanted justice.
2: Lamar Gunn, then president of the NAACP of Central Delaware, led protests outside the courthouse.
19: A packed courtroom in Kent County today.
2: At his trial, Webster testified he was afraid Dickerson was reaching for a gun. He said he meant to kick Dickerson in the upper body but missed and kicked him in the face. After 3 days of deliberations, Webster was acquitted.
20: It sends us years backwards. We're clearly not happy with this response.
2: In an agreement with the city of Dover, Webster resigned and left with his pension, $230,000.
8: I thought he was done.
2: But 2 years later, Lamar heard disturbing news. Webster had been hired as an officer at the Greensboro, Maryland Police Department, just 25 miles away.
8: I felt betrayed. I couldn't believe it.
2: Did you feel the need to warn the folks in Greensboro?
8: The moment I learned that Webster was in the process of being hired in Greensboro, I made a phone call.
2: Lamar says he spoke with the Greensboro city manager.
8: I went step by step as to why
11: while you would have to hate the people you serve to unleash that type of monster on unsuspecting citizens.
2: You called him a monster?
11: Yes.
2: Lamar wasn't the only one to warn Greensboro officials about Officer Webster and that video.
5: My first phone call was to Joe Newton, and I was like, what are you bringing to this town? Do you know about the tape?
2: You had seen that video?
8: I did see the video.
2: What did you make of that video?
8: The video was nasty. It was not good to the human eye at all. You know, I wasn't there.
2: Nonetheless, when Greensboro's new chief suggested hiring Webster, Mayor Noon supported it, saying Webster deserved a second chance. So he was hired. That bothered Christina.
13: You knocked on doors on the street trying to stop the hiring of Officer Webster.
21: Yes, I...
2: Christina drafted a petition to reverse Webster's hiring.
21: Because it just didn't feel like he was a good fit for our community.
2: Her petition didn't work. The town council, comprised of five white men, decided Webster would remain on the force. Though he didn't have a vote, Christina was furious with her old friend, the mayor.
13: Do you remember what you told him?
5: That if anything happens to my son or to one of my kids, because, I mean, it's like the community mom, that I was coming for all of them.
22: I'll go to the center so I can...
2: 6 months later, it was Officer Webster who responded to that 911 call and initiated the chase that ended with the death of Anton Black.
23: I was angry because I could see how the community had band together to try to prevent something like that from happening.
2: Anton's family wanted answers and thought Webster's body cam and Anton's autopsy report might provide them.
23: We were asking for just what happened, and no one was talking to us.
2: So they called attorney Renee Swofford for help.
24: That was the hardest thing I have ever done in my legal career, is when I went to that home and met the family and saw Janelle Black. I will never forget what she looked like.
2: What kind of information were you getting or maybe not getting from authorities?
24: We weren't getting any information.
2: So Renee enlisted the help of an investigator who learned the basic details. Anton had spent that afternoon at the park playing basketball, where he ran into Xavier, the 12-year-old neighbor he'd known for years.
25: The Anton I knew was sweet.
2: Xavier spoke about the Anton he knew with a Maryland State Police investigator.
25: Yeah, he was nice. Back then, I could have walked around this whole town with him, and he'd be perfectly fine.
2: But that day, Xavier said while he and Anton were walking home from the park, Anton started roughhousing.
25: Soon we hit the first spot at the bridge. That's when he got me in headlock.
2: Xavier was afraid Anton was going to throw him off the bridge.
25: Yeah, I kept telling him, let me go, bro. So when the lady pulled off, she was like, you want me to call the cops? I said, yeah, because I can't swim, call the cops.
2: But nothing in Xavier's statement explained Anton's death. Without answers, Anton's family grew more outraged, especially because Officer Webster remained on the job.
23: We spoke to the town council members. We begged them to put Webster on leave. We even said it wouldn't matter if it was paid, and they wouldn't hear our cries.
26: All right, good evening, everyone.
2: Finally, 4 months after Anton's death, the Greensboro Town Council met to discuss Webster's fate.
26: We have to go in a closed session.
2: While Mayor Noon and the council deliberated behind closed doors, Anton's supporters went across the street to a church to await their decision.
27: Time going by is not helping. It hurts so bad. I have no idea who they took from us.
2: Christina Robinson's Mayberry had begun to unravel.
28: We had officers that cared, that were invested. And if those officers were here on that day, it would have never escalated to the level that it was escalated to.
0: the fact of the matter, Anton Black is a black teenager. The fact of the matter, he lost his life in the custody of white police officers.
2: And then came the news.
0: Okay, they're ready?
2: The town council had made a decision.
1: All in favor say aye.
3: Aye.
1: All opposed say nay.
2: Officer Webster was put on administrative leave with pay. For Anton's family, it was just the first step.
4: This is an injustice to my child.
2: They still didn't know how Anton died. That was about to change. Coming up.
6: I can't sleep to this day. I seen him begging for his life. You know, he's hollering, Mommy. They never moved. They never got off of him.
7: When I opened up the door, how come they didn't let him up?
5: It just seemed so unreal and unnecessary to me.
2: The body cam video goes public.
9: Hey!
10: I'm tasing him.
2: I'm curious how many times you've used your taser as a police officer.
10: None.
2: In the months after Anton Black's death, his family and friends turned their anger into action. They formed a group, the Coalition for Justice for Anton Black, and they took to the streets.
12: He was such a beautiful person.
29: Till this day, we still do not have answers.
2: Anton's family had been asking for the body cam video of his encounter with Officer Thomas Webster to be released. And in January 2019, weeks after Webster was put on leave, Maryland's Governor Larry Hogan ordered it to be made public. The video, initially shown to reporters, captured the final moments of Anton's life. It starts with Officer Webster talking to Xavier and Anton.
30: All right, listen, you're not his brother?
31: No.
32: No, I am.
31: Okay, he's not my brother, bro.
30: Stop. Say everything.
31: That's not my brother.
2: Right before Webster turned on his camera, Xavier told him that Anton was schizophrenic, which wasn't accurate. Anton had been diagnosed with bipolar disorder. When Webster went to handcuff Anton, he gave the officer an odd response.
30: I love you. Put your hands back. Put your hands behind your back.
2: And began to run away. Webster radioed the dispatcher.
30: Black male wearing all black, just flat on foot. Apparently he is a schizophrenic.
2: Three other men joined the pursuit. Two off-duty officers from nearby jurisdictions who happened to be in the area, along with a civilian on a motorcycle. Anton ran to his home and locked himself in a car outside. Officer Webster arrived moments later, and without saying a word, he drew his baton and smashed the driver's side window. Then he fired his taser.
10: I'm tasing him,
2: But it didn't work. Anton grappled with the men up a ramp toward his front door as he cried out for his mother.
12: Thank you! You were always there!
30: He's schizophrenic.
10: Yeah.
2: The officers then wrestled Anton to the ground.
10: That was really my mom.
30: I grabbed his leg.
10: No.
30: Pull it out from under him.
2: With the help of the civilian, who had a Confederate flag on his motorcycle helmet.
30: He's cuffed.
10: Hey, let him sit there a second.
30: Okay, everybody take a breather.
2: Anton's mother, Janelle, heard the commotion and stepped outside.
31: Hey, this is at my door.
2: Webster began speaking with her.
30: Anton here tried to abduct a 12-year-old and then fled from the police.
2: Anton, handcuffed and on his stomach, was kicking his legs, so Webster decided they should shackle them, too.
30: I got shackles.
2: Anton continued to cry out.
30: Shackles in the trunk of the car.
12: I love you.
33: You'll be better if you don't fight. Calm down.
2: Officer Webster told Anton's mother he wasn't in any legal trouble.
12: He needs help.
30: Yeah.
31: So he's actually locked up.
30: No.
12: We're going to get him to the hospital.
2: Anton went limp.
12: Anton, come on, buddy.
2: That's when EMTs were called, but they could not revive him.
6: I saw, and that's why I can't sleep to this day, I seen him begging for his life. You know, he's hollering, Mommy. They never moved. They never got off of him.
7: When I opened up the door, how come they didn't let him up? I'm standing right there.
5: It just seemed so unreal and unnecessary to me, and
23: when I saw him go limp in the video, they still didn't get off of him.
30: I got him.
2: Christina blamed the police, but she knew many of her white neighbors sided with the officers.
3: Has it split the community?
23: It definitely did.
3: Along racial lines?
23: Yes, definitely did.
8: We patrolled a lot.
2: One white person who did think the police did something wrong was former Chief Jeff Jackson. When we asked him about the video, he said the deadly situation could have been avoided entirely.
30: I learned years ago it's a whole lot easier to talk people into handcuffs than to fight them into handcuffs.
2: He took us to where Webster first encountered Anton to show us how he might have handled it.
30: So let's move out of the way. Find out what's going on and start slowing this thing down.
2: Slowing things down was important, Jackson says, especially because Webster had been told Anton was mentally ill.
30: Apparently he is a schizophrenic.
2: When Anton ran off, Jackson says Webster should have just let him go and instead made sure Xavier was okay.
30: I was like, where's the victim? What happened to him? He's a 12-year-old boy. You just let him... Where's he at?
2: The reason Jackson wouldn't have worried about Anton fleeing, he knew him. He'd watched Anton grow up and worked with him and his friends to launch a youth group.
30: If Anton took off running, it's like, okay. I know where you live. I know where your mom's at. Okay.
2: A perfect example, he says, of the benefits of community policing. Jackson says Webster made the situation even worse when he smashed that window.
30: You keep escalating this. You busted a window. If he's having a schizophrenic episode, you just keep exciting it and elevating it. What's wrong with walking, going up there and going?
3: Yeah. I want to talk to you.
30: Yeah. What's wrong with just keeping it low key?
9: Hey!
30: I'm tasing him. Taser.
3: I'm curious how many times you've used your taser as a police officer.
30: None.
3: Now, you're the police chief who lost his job, so a lot of people will see through that lens here, mm-hmm. and that this is kind of, you know, Monday morning quarterbacking.
30: You can have your opinion. This is my style of policing. I did it for 15 years here.
9: Stop it, under arrest.
2: So what did Webster have to say about what happened that day? A lot.
11: His behavior was so erratic and dangerous that we had to get him into custody.
2: Coming up, the window.
11: Is he going to do something dangerous in this vehicle? Is he retrieving a weapon?
2: The taser.
11: My end goal was to get him subdued.
9: Stop! Stop! You're under arrest!
11: He wasn't responding to orders to stop resisting.
13: I think it meets the professional standard.
2: When Dateline continues.
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2: A day after Officer Webster's body cam footage was released, the Baltimore Sun wrote an editorial saying there was no justification for such aggression by the police. And not everyone was happy about that. In 2019, you wrote a letter to the Baltimore Sun about this case. What was the point you wanted to make?
0: The point I wanted to make, and I think it's a point that I could have made in any number of cases involving law enforcement officers, is that there is an urgency to judge the actions of police officers before all the facts are known.
2: Jason Johnson is president of the Law Enforcement Legal Defense Fund, which provides support to officers charged with crimes.
30: Is the black male wearing all black, just flat on foot?
2: After watching that video, how would you describe Officer Webster and the other officers' actions?
0: I think they responded to, you know, a very difficult situation.
2: He said Anton Black's death was a tragedy, but he said none of the officers were to blame.
0: I don't see any indication of malice. I don't see any indication of indifference to Mr. Black's health or well-being. And so I think it meets the professional standard.
12: He needs help.
30: Yeah.
7: So he's not okay. Getting
30: locked
7: up.
30: No.
12: We're going to get him to the hospital.
0: They seemed to recognize that this was primarily a mental health emergency. They seemed empathetic in their communication, both with Mr. Black and with Mr. Black's mom. I really felt like it was a professional response.
2: But Johnson did question some of Officer Webster's choices, like when he smashed the car window.
0: I do think that is the one key moment that I think there's fair criticism. An objective observer could look at that and it certainly could question. I think the questions are reasonable ones.
2: Was tasing a good option in this case?
0: I think the use of the taser was objectively reasonable. I don't think that it was the best choice, candidly.
2: Officer Webster, through his attorney, declined multiple requests for an interview with Dateline. But he did speak on the record.
1: Did you happen to be working on September the 15th?
11: Yes, sir, I was.
2: After Anton Black's death, the Maryland State Police launched an investigation and interviewed Webster about what happened that night, starting with the initial 911 call.
11: A child being held against his will, unlawful, you know, some sort of unlawful imprisonment.
2: Once on the scene, he said he reassessed the situation.
11: This was being treated as a psychiatric emergency, that this was going to end up being a medical emergency first.
1: Okay.
11: Versus a fleeing suspect.
2: Webster said he had good reason to smash that window.
11: Is he going to do something dangerous in his vehicle? Are we going to have, is he retrieving a weapon?
2: As for the taser,
11: my end goal in deploying the taser was to get him subdued.
2: When it didn't work, Webster says they had no choice but to wrestle Anton to the ground.
12: Stop! Stop! You're under arrest!
11: He wasn't responding to orders to stop resisting, and he was very, very difficult to hold on to because of his strength.
2: At the end of the hour-long interview,
1: is there anything else that you want to say?
2: Webster didn't express regret. Instead, he said he was grateful.
11: I was very fortunate to have as many people there to help, including the civilian motorcyclist. And, you know, it could have been a more protracted, longer struggle.
2: A struggle he says he couldn't have handled alone.
11: If it had just been Mr. Black and myself, I'm not sure that we would have been able to take him into custody safely.
2: Safely, of course, is not a word Anton's family would use to describe how it ended. They think a crime was committed, and not by Anton. So what should happen to Webster, in your opinion?
7: He needs to go to jail and don't get out.
6: Lord have mercy.
2: The death of Anton Black raised so many difficult questions about race, mental illness, use of force, theories of policing. And now, Anton's family was about to get answers about how he died and whether anyone would be held accountable for his death. Coming up. From what you've learned from the Anton Black case, what is the proper manner of death?
10: Homicide. Anton Black was in a fight and lost. And that is a homicide.
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2: Four months after Anton Black's death on his own front doorstep, the autopsy report came out. The manner of death, accident.
6: It's an accident. You're begging for your life and they don't get off of it. How is it an accident?
2: The report was co-signed by Maryland's then chief medical examiner, Dr. David Fowler. You'll want to remember his name. It said that while it was likely that the stress of the struggle contributed to his death, no evidence was found that restraint by law enforcement directly caused or significantly contributed to it. The cause of death, it stated, was a heart defect, and a significant contributing condition was bipolar disorder. The day after the autopsy report was released, the county prosecutor announced no charges would be filed.
6: You took somebody's life and you don't even get charged.
20: It's kind of like they were exonerated as soon as Anton's autopsy report was signed.
2: The role of the medical examiner was yet another issue captured in the harsh light of Anton Black's death.
10: Our role in legal cases plays a huge part.
2: Dr. Roger Mitchell is a former chief medical examiner for Washington, D.C. Today he's head of pathology for Howard University and an expert in investigating deaths like Anton's that occur in police custody.
10: He was breathing, running, talking before the fight, and he's no longer breathing, talking, running, and he dies.
2: Dr. Mitchell says even if Anton had a heart defect, the reason he died was due to that struggle.
10: Men laying on him that are twice his size, that heart issue could now show itself to be fatal.
2: His bipolar condition was listed as a contributing cause. Did that make sense to you?
10: In the case of an altercation with another person that leads to death, I'm not quite sure why the bipolar is on the death certificate.
2: Anton's autopsy noted petechiae and hemorrhages, often a sign of asphyxiation.
10: If there's an asphyxial component, if he's, you know, able to breathe under these law enforcement officers, we can't see that, right?
2: From what you've learned from the Anton Black case, what is the proper manner of death?
10: Homicide. Anton Black was in a fight and lost. And that is a homicide.
2: Which is not the same as a murder. And it doesn't mean Webster or anyone else committed a crime. Whether they did anything wrong, that's a legal matter.
10: That is correct.
2: Here is where Anton Black's case intersects with George Floyd's. When former Minneapolis police officer Derek Chauvin went on trial for murder, his defense called an expert witness.
10: And I was watching it live from my office.
2: Chauvin's expert was none other than Dr. David Fowler, the same medical examiner who co-signed Anton Black's autopsy report.
3: Potentially carbon monoxide poisoning.
2: Dr. Fowler told the jury that despite Chauvin's knee on Floyd's neck, in his expert opinion, the manner of death was undetermined.
10: I was appalled. I began writing an open letter. An open letter that called for an investigation in all deaths in custody in Maryland.
2: In September 2021, Maryland's Attorney General launched a review of all in-custody death cases during the 17 years Dr. Fowler served as the state's chief medical examiner. Of the 1,300 cases on that list, the AG's office determined about 100 required further examination.
10: If Anton Black is an accident and George Floyd is undetermined, then how many other cases that we have no idea about are accidents and undetermined?
2: Amid all the unanswered questions that still linger in this case, there is one remarkable statement made by, of all people, Jason Johnson, who makes his living defending the police.
0: I can tell you with some degree of certainty that Thomas Webster should not have been a Greensboro police officer at all.
2: It turns out that 2013 kick was only part of Webster's past. We obtained his internal affairs file. During his 10 years as an officer in Delaware, it lists 32 incidents involving a use of force. 26 were with African Americans, and all but 10 involved Webster deploying his taser. But the Maryland Police Commission that certified Webster to work in Greensboro didn't have that information. An investigation found that Chief Michael Petio, the man who hired Webster, intentionally withheld it. 11 months after Anton's death, Webster was decertified as a police officer and fired.
5: Let's call the case of State versus Petio.
2: Chief Petio was charged with misconduct in office for making factual misrepresentations. He pleaded guilty and was given 3 years probation by a judge who let Petio know how serious his crime was.
5: You've dishonored yourself. You violated your position of public trust. Your omissions were, as I've said, purposeful and, more importantly, harmful.
2: Is his prosecution enough?
20: No. No, it's something, but it's not enough.
2: And so, in Anton's memory, his family fought to change the law in Maryland to make police misconduct records public.
21: The veil of secrecy around police records has prevented transparency and accountability.
2: In September 2021, Anton's family and supporters held a press conference the day before a new law was enacted.
21: It's been 3 years now, and we're still grieving.
2: They called it Anton's Law.
22: My son was George Floyd before George Floyd.
2: In August 2022, 3 days after we first broadcast Anton's story, his family held a press conference to announce they had settled a civil suit against the town of Greensboro and other officials. The settlement included changes to use of force policies, plus the family received $5 million. They later settled with the state of Maryland and Dr. David Fowler for $100,000. The Coalition for Justice for Anton Black received $135,000. In the settlement, neither the state nor Dr. Fowler admitted any wrongdoing. But for Anton's grieving parents, no amount of money will ease their pain or their outrage.
22: And there's no justice. Nobody's charged. If it hadn't been for Lester Holt and Dateline, it would never got out.
23: It'll always be a tragedy because in Anton's case, it didn't have to happen.
2: There are many lessons to be learned in the wake of Anton Black's tragic death about policing and pain, friendship and forgiveness. Do you hold Joe Noon responsible at all in the death of Anton?
23: No. I know his heart, and I know that he cares about my son. I know he cared about Anton.
2: Do you feel any responsibility for this tragedy?
9: I do. Just as a human being, as being the mayor too, and a friend of Anton and his family. I do. It sits with me every day.
2: Do you feel that perhaps you left Anton down?
9: I feel that I probably let everybody down.
2: How do you want us to think of and remember Anton?
6: As a good child, a good son, a good citizen.
20: I want Anton to be a symbol of what could happen to anyone's child. I want Anton to be remembered forever.
2: That's all for now. I'm Lester Holt. Thanks for joining us.
11: She was the person you wanted to be. She emulated everything that was good.
13: She just yelled through the door, "I love you." And that was the last time I talked to her.
16: Well, I said, "Where's Brooke?" And he said, "We can't find her."
2: A college student vanishes.
16: I had this chill go through my whole body.
17: They asked us, "Well, do you have a crime scene?" No, we don't, other than flip-flops in the parking lot.
24: We had a community that was scared. Who's going to be the next victim?
2: 1,000 miles away, another student in danger.
25: She said, "He's got a knife, he's trying to kill me."
26: There were guns, and there was a girl there, and there was blood.
27: This is not the first time he's done this.
2: One case would help solve the other. One man behind two mysteries.
24: This was dynamite to us. That's the smoking gun.
17: You're not going to believe what we found.
16: We'd gotten so close. I want to know where she is.
2: I'm Lester Holt, and this is Dateline. Here's Kate Snow with Bringing Brooke Home.
28: Some images are eternal, timeless.
29: Yay, happy day!
28: One moment the future seems immeasurable, the possibilities endless. But in an instant, you can be left with only memories to hold till the end of time. Brooke Wilberger lived as if she had all the time in the world to grow up, to marry, to create a close-knit family like her own parents had.
16: We have 6 children, and Brooke is number 5.
30: Always wanted to have a big family.
16: We ended up with one.
28: Cammie Wilberger and her husband Greg raised their children near beautiful Eugene, Oregon, a family that included Brooke's older brother Bryce and sister Stephanie.
16: We used to just have so much fun dressing her up. She was kind of our little toy, if you will.
30: I know, let's dress up Brooke, right?
16: Yeah, she was just fun.
28: Little Brooke didn't speak until she was 4, and even then could be a bit hard to understand. But as Brooke grew, her natural talents spoke loudly. She loved animals and 4-H, played basketball, and ran track.
11: She was good. She was better than most of the rest of us at the sports that we played.
28: She snowboarded on slopes around Oregon, and as her little sister Jessica remembers, took pride in being scrappy on the soccer field.
13: She came home from soccer and she kind of had a black eye, and my brother had asked what happened, and she kind of laughed and said, "I got in a fight," and he goes, "No, you didn't, Brooke. You don't get in fights." And she laughed and said, "You're right. I got hit in soccer practice, but isn't it so cool?"
28: Brooke was also an honor student at Elmira High, who loved to bake, scrapbook, and see the sights on the West Coast.
13: This is my home! Yay!
28: She could be seriously silly.
13: This is my crib, you know.
28: Or stylish, happy to shop for shoes or fashion. She was reliable, thoughtful, popular, and pretty, inside and out.
11: She made people feel better about themselves.
30: People wanted to be with her.
11: Yeah.
16: And she was nice. She was intelligent and beautiful, but she was also really nice.
28: The minute she turned 16, when Dad's rules allowed her to start dating, she knew she wanted her childhood friend Justin to be her boyfriend. And when they graduated from high school, Brooke decided to follow him to Brigham Young University in Utah.
16: She just really wanted to
1: experience life outside of our community and just, you know, kind of branch out.
28: The girl who'd grown up saying words a little funny decided to study speech pathology. Brooke loved her new friends and BYU, but returned home her freshman year for Thanksgiving to spend time with her family and shop.
1: We had gone to Meyer and Frank before it became Macy's, and she had really liked this watch. And it was kind of a dressy watch, and she was pretty classy in the things that she chose to wear.
3: So she sees it in the case, and she mentions it to you.
1: Yeah, she goes, and I really like that watch, Mom.
3: Easy Christmas present.
1: It was.
28: 6 months later, in the spring, her freshman year was history. Brooke returned home to Oregon. She had a summer job in Corvallis, about 30 miles from home, working at the Oak Park Apartments, managed by her sister Stephanie and Stephanie's husband. And on Monday, May 24th, 2004, she left the house where her sister Jessica was getting ready for another day of seventh grade.
13: She was kind of in a rush, and she walked out the door and left, and about 5 minutes later, she walked back in, and she just yelled through the door, "I love you," and walked out. And that was the last time I talked to her.
28: By 9 a.m., Brooke was at the apartments, and an hour later, hard at work.
4: I could see through our apartment to the back window facing our patio, and Brooke was bending over, filling up a bucket of water, and that was the last time I saw her.
3: At what point did you realize that she wasn't out there anymore?
4: Not until probably 1 o'clock. I had fixed lunch for my children and for her, and she hadn't shown up.
3: What starts going through your head when she doesn't come in for lunch?
4: It's a large complex. There's over 100 apartments. And so I wasn't like immediately worried because I thought she could be cleaning, you know, a laundry room somewhere. I even said something like, well, let's take out the search party, you know, tongue in cheek, and took my little kids out with me. And we started just kind of walking around, seeing if we could see her just to tell her that her lunch was ready.
3: You're not in a full-blown panic
4: no,
3: at this point.
4: No.
28: But before long, Stephanie would come upon these near a lamppost Brooke had been cleaning. Her flip-flops were on the pavement.
4: The little piece of plastic that goes between your toe was ripped out on one, and there were muddy toe prints sliding down the actual sole of the shoe. So it was clear that she was trying to keep them. She was trying to stay put and stay grounded when she lost her shoes.
3: You knew that right then?
4: Immediately.
28: Still, though, no panic, no cries for help for a couple of hours until 3:07 p.m. when Stephanie's husband placed a very calm call to 911.
7: 911, what's your emergency?
8: Yeah, I've got someone who's missing, a worker of mine that you can't seem to find.
7: Missing from where?
8: I'm the manager of the Oak Park apartment, and this worker actually happens to be my sister-in-law. She's 19.
7: When was the last time anybody saw her?
8: Around 10:30.
28: Where had Brooke Wilberger gone? Why couldn't anyone find her? Brooke's mom was about to learn of her daughter's disappearance in a phone call with one of her sons.
1: I said, "Where's Brooke?" And he said, "We don't know." And I said, "What do you mean you don't know?" He goes, "We don't know where she is." And I said, "Spence, don't tease me. What are you talking about?" And he said, "No, seriously, Mom, we can't find her." And right then I just had this chill go through my whole body.
2: Coming up, a whole community turns out to search for Brooke while the police start their investigation by focusing on her family.
24: We needed to go through, is the family a suspect? And we had to get that work done. And we had investigators doing that.
1: Stephanie was just grilled about, you know, where was she? Did you do it?
28: On a sunny spring day in Corvallis, Oregon, the clock was ticking. 19-year-old Brooke Wilberger had disappeared about 10:30 a.m. as she worked cleaning lampposts in the parking lot of the Oak Park Apartments, just a block away from the bustling campus of Oregon State University. At 1 p.m., her sister Stephanie got worried when Brooke didn't show up for lunch.
4: It just wasn't like her, you know. She was just always on time.
28: By 3, Stephanie's husband called police.
8: We looked everywhere we could think to look for her here.
28: Word was spreading among Brooke's 5 siblings. Their sweet but feisty little sister had disappeared.
30: When did they call you, Bryce?
0: It was mid-afternoon sometime. I think we knew something was seriously wrong when the comment was, we can't find Brooke. It didn't take anything longer than that.
28: Bryce went to pick up his mother, who was trying not to panic.
30: A lot of people talk about that maternal feeling that sometimes you get inside. Did you get a feeling?
5: I just kept thinking, you know, maybe she met up with one of her friends that's going to OSU. No, Brooke wouldn't do that. It's not Brooke.
28: By late in the afternoon, with Brooke now missing for hours, cell phones started buzzing.
10: I was sitting at my son's T-ball game, and I got a phone call from one of our patrol lieutenants at the time who said, John, we have a missing girl.
28: Captain Jonathan Sassaman and Lieutenant Tim Brewer, both with the Corvallis PD at the time, were about to begin a journey unlike anything they had ever experienced.
10: I asked him, what do you think? Is this real? He had a natural gut instinct that this was not a walkaway, this was not a runaway. Something bad had happened.
28: When Captain Sassaman arrived at the apartments, he was struck by how few clues he had to work with.
10: It is a parking lot with a pair of flip-flops and a bucket with soap and some water under a lamppost.
28: Also left behind, Brooke's wallet, purse, cell phone, and car. Nobody, it seemed, saw anything, but someone heard something about 10:30 that morning, a blood-curdling scream. The evidence pointed to an abduction, but investigators started with questions for the people closest to the victim. First question, where was Brooke's boyfriend, Justin? It turned out he was serving a 2-year mission for the Mormon Church, 4,000 miles away in Venezuela. Next, Brooke's family.
10: We needed to go through, is the family a suspect? And we had to get that work done. And we had investigators doing that.
5: Stephanie was, you know, just grilled about, you know, where was she? Why don't you know where she was? And did you do it?
30: That had to be awful.
4: It is awful.
5: It was.
4: It's awful.
5: It was terrible. And we had made a decision that we'll, as a family,

0: Everywhere.
1: They came in droves that first evening and every day after with one goal, find Brooke.
2: By golly, come hell or high water, we are going to find her.
1: But for detectives, the sheer number of searchers presented a challenge.
3: As an investigator responsible for this, we're looking at, is our bad guy here? It is not uncommon for people who commit the crime to circle right back around, be present, learn, see what's going on.
1: By this time, the FBI had also entered the investigation. Supervisory Special Agent Joe Boyer's first question, had Brooke been taken by someone who lived at the apartment complex? And could that person be among the tens of thousands of Oregon State students who'd soon be leaving town for the summer? Agent Boyer asked FBI profilers for help.
4: Well, they asked us, well, do you have a crime scene? No, we don't, other than flip-flops in a parking lot. Do you have any witnesses? No, we don't. Do you have a vehicle description? No, we don't. Do you have a body? No, we don't. And they said, frankly, there's very little we can do for you at this point.
5: With so little evidence, investigators found themselves thinking back to another crime, a crime many here in Corvallis barely recall. On another day in May, nearly 30 years to the day and 1 mile away from where Brooke disappeared, a young Oregon State student vanished. It wasn't until her body was discovered and her killer caught that people here realized this town had been visited by one of America's most notorious serial killers, Ted Bundy.
1: Authorities in Corvallis wondered if there was now another sexual predator bold enough to abduct a young woman in broad daylight.
3: It was a rough day for the sex offenders in our county because there was a team who went out and put their finger on every single one of them.
5: How many sex offenders are there in this area?
6: You know, I think that was something that was very startling to realize is how many there actually were.
1: When police told Brooke's family there may be 2,000 sex offenders in the area, they were horrified.
7: When they tried it, they'd get into details, and I'd just have to lay back on the bed because I'd become nauseated. You know, just the whole trauma of it was too much.
8: It just took a couple days, I think, to sink in that, you know, something bad had happened and that she was really gone.
1: There seemed to be little question. Brooke was gone and in grave danger. The family took to the airwaves. Her father, Greg.
9: And if anyone has seen Brooke at all, if they would just please call in.
1: Tips poured in to police hotlines.
6: We had dozens and dozens of Brooke Wilberger sightings in practically every state.
3: Everybody who went out for a walk, you know, in the following days, who saw someone who just looked out of the place, called us up.
10: Hi, we're searching for this girl who was abducted.
1: Okay. The search expanded daily. At times, it seemed the whole state of Oregon was pitching in to find Brooke.
11: Well, I have daughters this age, and I want help.
1: More search teams, dozens of square miles.
5: What's the geography like around here? Where could someone have taken Brooke?
6: Limitless. I mean, we're 10 miles from Interstate 5, a north-south highway running right through Corvallis. We have an east-west highway running right through Corvallis. So literally, you could drive 5 miles from Corvallis and be in a very remote area.
5: In the deep woods.
6: Absolutely.
1: But despite the odds, within days, investigators were hot on someone's trail.
12: Coming up.
5: So I'm imagining red flags are going off all over the place when you start getting this information.
3: From our perspective, every red flag went off.
12: A police search turns up a terrifying checklist.
6: Either someone is planning a very heinous mutilation, sexual assault crime, and murder, or it's a fantasy. But either way, it's extremely important to us in our investigation and very startling.
12: When Dateline...
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6: Nearly a week into the head-spinning hunt for their daughter and sister,
7: hundreds of volunteers combed through this.
6: Brooke Wilberger's family somehow kept their unfailing optimism afloat.
8: How are you coping? Are you praying together all the time?
9: I think that's all we could think to do, you know, as a family. We just stayed in Steph's little apartment, and it was small, and that became the command center.
8: Did you think she was alive somewhere?
10: Yes. I think that was the overwhelming feeling that we felt. And I think that's why the focus was find Brooke. It's what drove us. We know the statistics, but this is our family. This is Brooke. She's got to be there.
9: I think you have that hope, and no matter what, every day that goes by, the statistics are, you know, the chances are that they're dead. And we didn't let ourselves go there. Because if you go there, then I think life would become pretty dark.
6: And there was reason to hope.
11: You heard it first right here on MSNBC. Elizabeth Smart found alive and, from what we can tell so far, physically in good shape.
6: In that summer of 2004, the story of Elizabeth Smart was still fresh. She was the 14-year-old snatched from her bedroom in Utah, held captive by a deranged street preacher, then, amazingly, after 9 months, returned to her family alive.
12: I would think, you know, maybe someone just has her captive and they'll just decide to let her go one day.
6: A family friend put the Wilbergers in touch with Elizabeth Smart's uncle.
8: Was it comforting?
9: It was comforting. He was very positive, and because, of course, of their experience. And he said, you know, never give up hope. Just keep thinking positive.
8: She came home.
9: Right, right. And so, you know, I was like, you know, I don't know how, I don't know the circumstances, but I cannot give up.
6: And while the search continued, what seemed to be a lead emerged.
7: That burglary pointed them to this man, Sung-Koo Kim.
6: The name Sung-Koo Kim came to the attention of investigators less than a week after Brooke vanished. Kim was a reclusive 30-year-old with a degree in genetics and cellular biology who still lived with his parents in this home 80 miles from Corvallis in a suburb of Portland. He spent much of his time online trading stocks. Just weeks before, a search of Kim's home had turned up thousands of pairs of women's underwear stolen from college dorms throughout the area. Burglary charges had been filed, and he would soon be charged with stealing underwear from a dorm at Oregon State University. Just blocks from where Brooke was abducted. Police had an investigative theory based on their experience in other cases.
13: When you start making steps to entering other buildings and dormitories and going and stealing other people's property, being in the underwear, that's a progression.
8: Meaning what? That he could then do something violent?
13: There's going to be a step two, there's going to be a step three, there's going to be contacting somebody next, and ultimately abducting somebody.
6: Then, just 5 days after Brooke's disappearance, another search in a dramatic middle-of-the-night raid captured on videotape taken by police. An Oregon State Police SWAT team blew open the front door of the home Kim shared with his parents.
14: This is Oregon Police.
6: 15 officers stormed inside to serve a search warrant looking for physical evidence, hair, body fluid, or more, evidence of Kim's possible involvement in Brooke's disappearance. They found no physical evidence, but what they did discover drew their attention. On Kim's computer, investigators found tens of thousands of photos and thousands more videos, what police termed a vast collection of pornographic images, including a small number of staged scenes depicting tortured, raped, and mutilated women. Then there was this, a document labeled OSU, as in Oregon State University. It read like a how-to guide for committing a sex crime. It included a list of supplies, hood, glasses, video, and digital cameras.
13: It's more than just a checklist. Either someone is planning a very heinous mutilation, sexual assault crime, and murder, or it's a fantasy. But either way, it's extremely important to us in our investigation and very startling.
6: And as detectives dug deeper, they discovered this. While Kim was stealing underwear from dorms and laundry rooms, he had also developed a bizarre fetish for collecting lint from clothes dryers. In Kim's home, they discovered a bag of some of that lint labeled with the name of an Oregon State University swim team member. Like Brooke Wilberger, she was young, blonde, blue-eyed, and she used to hang out a lot with other swimmers in Corvallis, right here at the Oak Park Apartments.
14: So I'm imagining red flags are going off all over the place when you start getting this information.
15: From our perspective, every red flag went off, that we had to spend some energy looking at Sungkoo Kim.
6: The media pounced.
16: Any comment about being a person of interest in the case of Corvallis?
17: No comment, Jeff. Thank you.
6: Sungkoo Kim's life was examined from every angle. Newspaper headlines blared his new nickname, the Panty Thief. And soon, Brooke Wilberger's family heard news reports that Kim, on the day of Brooke's disappearance, had purchased cinder blocks.
9: My thought was, maybe if he were the person and if he took Brooke, then he might have tied her to bricks and dropped her in a river.
6: Those reports about Kim buying bricks were never substantiated. His besieged family attempted to clear his name any way they could.
18: Public knowledge. He's not related to this disappearance girl. Everybody knows.
6: Despite all the suspicion, was it possible that Sungkoo Kim really was innocent?
19: Coming up.
20: You put all three of those together, that's an ironclad alibi.
19: New information about the person of interest in Brooke's disappearance.
20: Prosecutors should look at that and say, this is a case we simply can't charge. We've got the wrong guy.
19: Where would the investigation lead?
15: You had a community looking for answers. You had a community that was scared. Was there somebody else out there? Who's going to be the next victim?

0: Nearly 2 weeks after Brooke Wilberger disappeared while working outside these apartments in Corvallis, Oregon,
1: search teams spend a 12th day surveying acres of land.
0: The search was winding down. The official end would soon come. Members of Brooke's family expressed their gratitude.
2: You've given up so much to help. And I was thinking yesterday, Brooke will be saying, they didn't even know me.
0: And while detectives were still busy looking at Sun Koo Kim as a person of interest, at least one of Brooke's siblings took one look and thought, no way.
3: We never once for a second thought he had anything to do with it. I personally didn't, because I just kept thinking she could get away from him. You know, he didn't look very threatening to me.
0: And soon more reasons surfaced to cast doubt on the idea that Kim was involved in Brooke's disappearance.
4: He offers an alibi.
5: Well, offering an alibi and us being able to validate that alibi are two different things.
0: But Kim's alibi for the day of Brooke's disappearance consisted of not just one, but three pieces of evidence. Put together, they showed Kim could not have been in Corvallis at 10:30 a.m. when the kidnapping occurred. First, these records show an online purchase of 500 shares of stock with Ameritrade, executed on Kim's computer 75 miles from the crime scene at 11:14 a.m. Pacific. Next, a witness came forward saying Kim answered a phone call at the family home at 12:10 p.m. And finally, there was a videotape showing Kim and his father entering an electronics store in Portland at 12:42 p.m. and a receipt showing a purchase at the same store at 1:11 p.m.
6: You put all three of those together, that's an ironclad alibi.
0: Stephen Schurlag was one of Kim's attorneys.
6: Prosecutors should look at that and say, this is a case we simply can't charge. We've got the wrong guy.
4: Did they say that?
6: They didn't, in fact. They went public naming Sun Koo Kim as a person of interest in the Wilberger abduction.
0: Investigators insist it was a lead they had to follow.
5: When it came to Sun Koo Kim, there were moments where we were challenging each other with how much time do we spend here versus spend it over there.
4: Looking for someone else.
5: We didn't want to chase the red herring with 100% of our resources. It was the healthiest thing for the investigation. It made sure nothing fell through the cracks.
7: Any comment about being a person of interest in the...
0: It took months, but authorities officially cleared Kim. Kim's family filed a lawsuit claiming excessive use of force in that nighttime SWAT raid. The state of Oregon, without admitting any wrongdoing, eventually settled with the family, paying them more than $330,000.
6: There was a lot of pressure to try and save this young woman. Undoubtedly, the officers were hoping that they could find her and hoping they could find her alive, but they really didn't have many facts here. And the search was done in a very aggressive, I think quite radical fashion.
0: Kim was eventually convicted of burglary and other charges in connection with his panty stealing and served 7 years of an 11-year prison sentence. He was released in 2012. The summer of 2004 wore on, and investigators in the Wilberger case seemed to be back at square one. Members of the FBI and the Corvallis Police Department worked hard, but leads were wearing thin.
4: The weeks turn into month, 2 months, 3 months. How frustrating is it to not have more of a lead?
5: It was extraordinarily stressful. You had a community looking for answers. You had a community that was scared. Was there somebody else out there? Who's going to be the next victim? And we have got a family in tremendous pain, and they are hurting. And they are doing everything they can to support us, to encourage us, to inspire the investigators to not give up.
4: In what sense?
5: They didn't turn. They never became an adversary. They were a partner with us, and it was incredible.
0: But the Wilbergers were feeling the strain as well. And in September, 3 months after Brooke's disappearance, it was time to return to school. Jessica was heading into eighth grade.
8: I always thought about it. You know, there were days I would get up in the morning and just be like, oh, I don't want to do this today. But you just kind of, I would, you know, put a smile on my face and I'd go to school and just worry about school.
0: Their mother, Cammie, would do the same, returning to her job as a third grade teacher.
4: How did you go back to school? How did you walk in the classroom and teach little third graders?
9: You know what? I wasn't sure if I could do it, but it actually became very therapeutic because when I walked through that school door, I was Mrs. Wilberger. And it gives you the opportunity to love little children and to be concerned about their needs. And so it was really a good therapy for me. It kept my mind busy on other things.
0: The Wilburgers didn't know it, but before the holidays would arrive in 2004, there would finally be a legitimate break in the case of the abduction of their daughter, Brooke.
10: Coming up.
11: He was waiting. He was lurking right there. I mean, there's no question what he was waiting for.
10: Halfway across the country, a college student runs screaming from a kidnapper.
12: I told her, get in the car, that I wouldn't let anybody hurt her.
11: A lot of people didn't stop.
12: No, nobody stopped.
10: Would one woman's quick thinking help bring Brooke home? When Dateline...
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0: Six months after Brooke Wilburger's disappearance, police in Corvallis, Oregon, were frustrated. Her family's hopes were fading, slim, yet steadfast.
21: What was that Thanksgiving like around that table?
9: We still had a good time, just because we love each other and we still were pretty hopeful. I think when we get together, for myself, brings a lot of joy and a lot of comfort. And so even though we missed Brooke, there was just comfort in being together.
0: Police announced the reward had been doubled, hoping more money would loosen lips and shake out new leads. But even investigators felt trapped, as if it were Groundhog Day.
22: We don't have a suspect. We don't have any clear leads.
0: Every press conference, simply another chance to make the same plea. Help us find Brooke.
23: The investigation had kind of gotten to a point where they were still plugging away, following up on tips, still talking to people, still turning over rocks, still searching, and we were at that point just hoping for something to break.
21: Just waiting.
24: It was difficult.
0: And then, that very week, the last week of November 2004, it happened, nearly 1,400 miles away in New Mexico, a place aptly known as the Land of Enchantment, the break that they had been praying for. In Albuquerque, in one of the city's tougher neighborhoods, a waitress named Dara Finks was driving her SUV down the street with her three daughters just after dusk when they saw a young woman.
12: Yeah, we're sitting at the light, and the girl comes running across the street, and my daughter in the front seat says that she doesn't have any clothes on.
21: That's kind of weird. You see a naked woman running across the street.
12: We're watching her run into the restaurant. My daughter was ready to jump out the car, and I'm like, no, wait, we'll go over there and, see what's going on.
0: It was clear, Dara says, the young woman was in trouble, frantically trying to get help from someone inside the restaurant across the street.
12: No one helped her because we pulled around there and my daughter got out of the car and met her at the door and brought her over to the car.
4: To your car.
12: And that's when she said, he's got a knife, he's trying to kill me.
0: The woman said she'd been kidnapped but had escaped.
12: I told her, get in the car, lock the door, that I wouldn't let anybody hurt her.
4: How scared were you, Dara?
12: My tire iron is underneath the front seat of my car. My kids are in the car. I'm not going to let anybody hurt us.
0: But then the young woman saw something back out in the street that made her scream. He was back. The man who'd kidnapped her was looking for her.
12: She sees him. She pointed at him. He was sitting at the light.
4: The person who had kidnapped her.
12: Had kidnapped her.
0: It was true. The man with the knife had come to find her. Dara called 911. She described the man, his red compact car. Within minutes, police were there.
4: A lot of people wouldn't have stopped. A lot of people didn't stop.
12: No, nobody stopped.
4: There was a lot of
12: traffic. They wouldn't even help her in the restaurant. She was in the restaurant at the counter talking to someone.
0: Who was this young woman? Blonde, blue-eyed, abducted. On her neck, what she said was a mark from her kidnapper's knife.
1: She was a college student, not from Oregon, but from Russia. And the story this 22-year-old told officers was pretty incredible. That she was walking home from work down this street near the University of New Mexico campus. She noticed a small red car parked near the curb and a man standing next to it, but she didn't think much of it, walked right past. A few steps later, she felt someone grab her from behind and hold a knife to her throat.
0: Inside the car, she was sexually assaulted. Then her abductor stopped at these apartments, tied her up with her own shoelaces, and went inside. Incredibly, the woman was able to wriggle free, left the shoelaces lying in the parking lot, and ran into the street with no clothes on, where she was rescued by Dara Finks.
4: What made you want to help? What made you stop?
12: My upbringing, the way we were raised. I feel God put me here for a reason, to help that girl, because he knew he would help her.
2: It was gutsy as hell. And I think she's the hero. Dara is the hero of that night.
0: Teresa Whatley was the prosecutor who handled the case for the Bernalillo County District Attorney's Office.
4: Had they not been there, he would have picked her up again.
2: Mm-hmm. He was waiting. He was lurking right there. I mean, there's no question what he was waiting for.
0: But though the victim was now safe, her attacker was still on the loose. The young woman gave an incredibly detailed description of the man and of his car.
2: She described the car seats down to the detail. She described the tinted windows. She described the fact the car was two-door, that it was red.
0: And the victim remembered something else, a small stuffed animal on the car's side window. Enter Albuquerque police officer Ed Taylor. He showed up at the scene ready to help track down the bad guy. First stop, the apartments where the victim escaped from her kidnapper.
4: So you go to the door of the apartment. Who answers?
3: It's a female. We went inside the apartment, and right off the bat, you can tell that she was not going to be helpful at all.
4: Not cooperative.
3: Not cooperative. She did tell us she knew him as Joe, and he spoke Spanish, and that was about it.
0: The name Joe, he spoke Spanish. Would it be enough to find him? And four states away, as you're about to see, would it be enough to help find Brooke?
10: Coming up.
3: I called out to him as Joe. I said, Joe. And he acknowledged me. And as he got closer, this is your vehicle? He said, yes.
10: Police track down a suspect in the New Mexico kidnapping case and start to speculate about his M.O.
2: This is not the first time he's done this. You don't start grabbing people in broad daylight when you're almost 40.
10: Was it possible this wasn't his first abduction?
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0: On a November night in 2004, Albuquerque police were on a manhunt. Just blocks from the University of New Mexico campus, a man had kidnapped a 22-year-old student off the street and sexually assaulted her. But when he carelessly tied her up and left her in his car in this apartment parking lot, she had bolted, run naked into traffic, and thankfully been rescued by this woman.
12: That could be my daughter. She's a human being. She did not deserve to be run down the road with no clothes on.
0: Now, Albuquerque police officer Ed Taylor was among those looking for the suspect, a white male with a shaved head, wearing a cap. Police had learned from a woman who lived in the apartments where the victim escaped that the man's name was Joe, that he spoke Spanish. She would say no more.
3: I went back to the substation. I spoke to my supervisor. I told him, I believe if I went by myself, she will tell me more information.
21: Why? Why did you have that feeling?
3: I thought I had a connection with her. So I returned to the location and I told her. I said, this is what's going on. This is what happened. Basically, God forbid something like this were to happen to you or somebody you know. And she reluctantly ended up telling me, you might be able to locate the vehicle behind the restaurant just south of Gibson.
0: Riding solo, Officer Taylor followed the woman's directions and parked right here on this dead-end street was a red two-door Honda with a stuffed animal stuck to the window.
3: So I waited a little bit, and a few minutes later, I noticed three individuals walking out of
21: that house,
3: white house, and walking towards me. I called out to him. It was Joe. I said, Joe. And he acknowledged me. And as he got closer, I said, this is your vehicle? He said, yes. I had him turn around, and I placed him in custody.
21: Did you find anything on him?
3: I found a glass pipe used to smoke crack cocaine. And a small knife.
21: Did he ever ask you why he was under arrest?
3: No. Didn't say anything. Think he knew he was caught.
0: Caught was this man, Joel Patrick Courtney, soon identified by his victim and booked into jail on charges of criminal sexual penetration, kidnapping, and aggravated battery. Joel Courtney was 38 years old. He lived in this Albuquerque suburb, Rio Rancho, in this home with his wife and three young children. He'd worked as a mechanic and fisherman and had lived all over the United States. A fluent Spanish speaker, he'd also lived in Mexico. But the man who appeared in family photos as the ever-smiling, attentive father also had a dark side. 6 months before, his wife had taken out a restraining order against him, reporting he had choked her.
2: The first time I saw him, I remember thinking it was as strong a reaction as I had had to Richard Ramirez.
0: Ramirez, the notorious night stalker, convicted of murdering more than a dozen people in the 1980s. He died in 2013, awaiting execution on California's death row. Prosecutor Teresa Whatley once crossed paths with Ramirez in a courtroom.
2: He actually made the hair on my arm stand up because he was so evil. The only other person who's ever done that to me is Joel Courtney.
21: When you first read the reports about this case, what went through your mind as a prosecutor?
2: That this is not the first time he's done this. You don't start grabbing people in broad daylight off the street and grab them into your car when you're almost 40. That's not the way the criminal mind works.
0: The New Mexico prosecutor didn't know yet how right she was. And back in Oregon, the Wilberger family knew nothing yet of these developments as they faced the holidays, still hoping Brooke would walk through the door and take her place on the stairs for the family's annual Christmas pageant and pictures.
8: Hey, smile, angels.
9: That's exactly what we kept thinking. this can't happen. This just can't happen. This is Brooke. You know, she's too full of life. She's too dynamic and too much a part of us. I've got to keep hoping, and I've got to keep thinking positive.
5: This is my home! Yay!
0: Where was Brooke? 6 months had passed. Was she still alive? Somehow? Somewhere? Her sister Stephanie was dealing with a lot of guilt. Brooke was working for her when she disappeared.
8: If I was driving somewhere and just reflecting on where we were so far. And I remember thinking, gosh, I wonder what it will be like when I don't think about this every day. What could I have done differently? Or what if just this little thing had changed?
0: But something was finally about to change. The quick thinking that led to Joel Courtney's capture in New Mexico was about to lead to more questions. And investigators would soon want to know if this father of three, now charged in a daring abduction, could also be the man who took Brooke. He'd been caught carrying a knife and a crack pipe hours after a University of New Mexico student said Courtney abducted her near campus and sexually assaulted her. Miraculously, she had escaped.
11: This is an incredibly brazen crime. He abducts her in broad daylight?
2: 6:45, it's probably just about dark.
11: That's either incredibly stupid or insane.
2: No, it's experienced. He knows what he's doing. He's done it before. He knows how to make it happen. He picked his spot really well. It's a very quiet street. It's dinner time. As awful as it sounds, it's a smart move for what he's trying to do.
0: With Joel Courtney safely in custody, Albuquerque police begin a routine background check on their suspect. They found that, in addition to New Mexico, he had lived in several states, Alaska, Florida, and Oregon. And a detective noticed that nearly a year before, in January 2004, in coastal Lincoln County, Oregon, Courtney had been pulled over by a state trooper and charged with driving under the influence. But Courtney had failed to appear in court, so a warrant had been issued for his arrest. And that's when an Albuquerque detective did something he didn't have to do. He decided to dig deeper, picked up the phone, and made a call to Oregon that would lead to a long-awaited break in the case of Brooke Wilberger.
15: He calls up Lincoln County Sheriff's Department, and he gets to a detective and says, "Hey, what do you know about this case? This is what he did down in New Mexico," and he's relaying the circumstances. And the Lincoln County detective, having heard about Brooke's case,
11: because everybody knows about it,
15: says to him, "You need to call Corvallis Police Department." It's that simple, and he does.
10: Coming up, it was not just police asking questions about Brooke's case. So was the suspect's own sister.
9: There were some similarities. And
11: so you thought to yourself,
9: could it be? No. I mean, you couldn't even say the whole sentence because it was unthinkable, right?
10: When Dateline continues.
0: Joel Patrick Courtney was sitting in jail in Albuquerque. It was December 2004. The married father of three was facing decades in prison if convicted of kidnapping, sexual assault, and battery charges. As investigators began checking out the possible link to Brooke Wilberger's case, a call went out to her family. They had waited more than 6 months for news, any news, about their daughter's disappearance. Now there was a man in custody who they thought might be able to reunite them with their daughter, just as Elizabeth Smart had been returned to her family.
11: What are you thinking when you hear this?
9: Actually, I had prayed so faithfully all fall that whoever had done this would make a mistake. And when I heard the news, I thought, they made a mistake. They tried it again. And no one else knew what I'd prayed, because I hadn't told anyone else, because it was always find Brooke, you know, help us to find Brooke. I guess that was a selfish prayer, you know, to help whoever had done this to make a mistake. And then I felt like they made a mistake.
0: But if this mistake could help find Brooke, investigators first had to find out all they could about this latest possible suspect.
11: And specifically, they wanted to know more about that suspect's ties to Oregon. Detectives quickly determined that Joel Courtney grew up in Beaverton, a Portland suburb about 75 miles from where Brooke disappeared. But that had been 20 years before. Police also knew he had lived in several different states. The question was, had Courtney been anywhere near Corvallis on the day of the kidnapping? There was one person who could answer that question and many more. Her name, Dina McBride. She is Joel Courtney's older sister. She lives in Portland.
16: My first thought is cute, dimpled, little blonde-haired, mischievous kid, you know, with a sweet little spirit and a hilarious laugh.
11: Days before, Corvallis police got that phone call from Albuquerque and heard the name Joel Courtney for the first time, Dina had received a call herself. It was from Joel's wife, with word of his arrest in New Mexico. Dina and her mother took in the news together.
21: How did your mom react?
16: She was horrified. There were very, very few details that she felt like the truth needs to come out.
11: But the truth was hard to figure out in those first moments. The scowling man in the mugshot was hardly the Joel his sister knew when he was little.
16: I remember him coming home from the hospital. I remember him toddling. I remember all the classic childhood milestones, and we were a very, very happy family.
21: At some point, did you see a shift?
16: When he was probably 11-ish, he started hanging out with some older kids. I remember my mom kind of backtracking and saying, you know, I think that's really when it started.
11: It was Joel's drug use. And before long, when Joel became a teenager, more reason to worry.
16: He was starting to dabble in some Satanism a little bit and kind of explaining how much power it gave him and a sense of, you know, a rush of being in control or whatever. And, yeah, he was pretty good at throwing a punch here or there.
21: Scare you?
16: Yeah, hurt me. Yeah.
21: So around the same time that he dabbles in Satanism, he starts becoming physical?
16: Mm-hmm.
11: But as Joel got older and more violent, his sister says he was handsome enough, charming enough, and smart enough to get away with a lot of bad behavior.
16: At some point in time, it was the end thing to have IQ testing in school. I remember not being as smart as I had hoped and hearing that he had a genius level IQ. And
21: genius level?
16: Mm-hmm.
21: Did he study a lot? Did he read books?
16: He loved to read books, but no, he kind of got away with really good grades with very little effort, which seemed monumentally unfair to me.
11: Joel Courtney's luck would eventually run out. He had a string of arrests for shoplifting and other offenses and was in and out of juvenile detention until he was 18. That's when Joel admitted beating and sexually assaulting a woman he had known in high school. He blamed the crime on drugs and alcohol, and a judge sentenced Courtney to probation. He never finished high school and worked various jobs as a fisherman in Alaska and as a mechanic. He got married at 23 to Rosie, who was from Mexico. He and Rosie had three children, and eventually Courtney seemed to settle down, savoring his role as a father and building a life in that home in an Albuquerque suburb.
21: What kind of father was he?
16: He changed diapers, he got up in the middle of the night, he made lunches, there are a lot of pictures of him on the ground wrestling with the kids and, you know, laying in the grass, you know, looking at four-leaf clover kind of stuff. Kind of just the kind of dad that we had, you know, kind of dad who was involved and wanted to be there for his kids.
11: But now, at age 38, this seemingly loving father was facing the trial of his life. Locked up, caught with a crack pipe and a knife, charged with kidnapping and sexual assault. And given his checkered history, something, maybe intuition, maybe the massive media coverage throughout Oregon of a similar crime, a young, beautiful female college student snatched off the street just months before, something compelled Dina and her family to ask the question themselves, the very questions Corvallis police were just beginning to look at.
16: Just the details that we heard about the case in New Mexico, there were some similarities. And
21: so you thought to yourself,
16: could it be? No. I mean, you couldn't even say the whole sentence because it was unthinkable, right?
10: Coming up, new clues provide an answer and break Brooke's case wide open.
15: This was dynamite to us.

0: Time seemed to tick by so slowly during those long months when investigators were searching for clues in the disappearance of Brooke Wilberger. Minutes, hours, days. But in early December 2004, more than 6 months after she went missing, it was as if the clock suddenly sped up. Police in Corvallis, Oregon, were struck by the parallels between Brooke's abduction and the crimes Joel Patrick Courtney was accused of in Albuquerque.
1: From our perspective, it's a signature crime. Right next to the University of New Mexico campus, young woman, you know, attractive, broad daylight, abduction in a vehicle, drives away. So yeah, we're real excited that we're on the right track at that point.
0: By the time police learned Joel Courtney's name, Joel's sister Dina and her family had been thinking about the same connection for days.
2: We couldn't even say the words out loud. We actually were up till late hours of the morning going back over the calendar thinking, could he have done that? And we decided to pray about it.
3: What were your prayers?
2: We really prayed that God would give us wisdom, that we would make the right choices, that we would speak when we needed to speak and not speak when it was not wise.
0: Dina waited, saying nothing, until a week later, Corvallis police, looking for information about her brother, called her.
3: In that moment, do you know in your heart that he did something?
2: In that moment, I did not know that. I thought too many coincidences to automatically discount it, right? You can't just assume, because he's your brother, somebody that you love, that he couldn't have, right?
0: What Dina told police was revealing. During their first interviews, she shared some dark family secrets. When she was a teenager, her brother Joel had attacked her.
2: He would come in the middle of the night and put a hand around my neck and attempt to sexually assault me.
3: More than once?
2: More than once, yeah. And I have had a great old-fashioned wind-up alarm clock that met his head.
0: Two more Courtney family members would soon come forward claiming Joel had raped or tried to rape them.
4: The further we got into the investigation, as far as the number of people we interviewed, the more sexual assaults came to light.
0: And more pieces of the puzzle were coming together quickly. Despite their troubled past, Dina and Joel had maintained a relationship over the years. Joel's sister now showed police these photographs of Joel and his family, not at their home in New Mexico, but visiting Dina's home in the Portland suburbs in May 2004. The very month Brooke Wilberger disappeared. Joel, his wife Rosie, and three kids needed a place to stay. Joel had gotten a job supervising a cleaning crew, a job that meant he'd be traveling all over the state of Oregon.
2: We were under the impression they'd be there for a couple of months. A lot of the time, he would bow out fairly early on. I've got to go do something for work. And so it was mostly Rosie and the kids with the rest of us.
3: So he was traveling quite a bit?
2: That was my understanding, yeah.
5: And then this bombshell. May 24th, the day Brooke was abducted, was one of those days when Joel Courtney was traveling. He had a court date, turns out, over on the Oregon coast on that drunken driving charge, but he never showed up. According to court records, he called the courthouse and said he was going to be late. And that phone call was made from the very town where Brooke disappeared, right here in Corvallis.
0: Joel Courtney then disappeared for about 36 hours before returning to Dina's home in the Portland suburbs.
2: He walked through the door and announced kind of loudly, "You'll never believe where I've been." And I said, "Okay, where were you?" "I was kidnapped. There were these guys, there were guns and knives and we were in the woods, and it was rainy and cold, and there was a girl there, and we were hiding, and, there was blood, and it was awful."
0: At the time, Dina chalked it up to Joel's chronic drug abuse.
3: He's delusional.
2: Mm-hmm.
3: You just think he's coming off some bad drugs.
2: Mm-hmm.
3: You don't call 911.
2: No.
0: Dina says she didn't feel like she was in danger in that moment, so she did not call authorities. But all those months later, sitting with investigators, she suddenly realized how crucial that strange conversation with Joel might have been.
2: just as I was saying it, it occurred to me, oh my word, could he have been, was he talking about that?
0: And she remembered the very next day after Brooke disappeared, her brother Joel would visit his doctor in Portland, complaining of chest pains and anxiety. But all this information, while damning, was nothing more than circumstantial evidence of Joel's potential involvement in Brooke's disappearance. Without Brooke, or if she were dead, her body, detectives had no physical proof linking Joel to the crime. Until, that is, police learned what Joel was driving the day Brooke disappeared. A green Dodge Caravan with Minnesota license plates supplied by the cleaning company he worked for.
3: The minute you hear green minivan with a Minnesota plate, somebody remembers that that was one of your tips.
6: Well, absolutely.
0: Actually, two separate tips pulled from the database of thousands called into police. The first at 9:30 a.m., just an hour before and 100 yards north of where Brooke was kidnapped. A blonde OSU student said a white male adult in a green minivan approached her and opened the back of his van to look for a map. When she saw a blanket on the floor, she rushed off, telling the man she was late for class. Then a university athletic official called to report a man in a Dodge Caravan, possibly green, with Minnesota plates, asking a female student for directions in the stadium parking lot in close proximity to where Wilberger was abducted. The witness was later asked to identify the man in this photo lineup and picked out Joel Courtney.
1: I mean, this was dynamite to us. This told us, this is our guy at the moment. You know, we needed to focus on him and find the van. That's our one piece of physical evidence that we've got to get now.
0: And that's exactly what the FBI did. Agent Joe Boyer found the van in Washington State and had it taken apart piece by piece and shipped to an FBI lab across the country.
7: We knew that if we were going to prove that Joel Courtney was responsible for this, the best chance we had was to find evidence of Brooke being in the van.
0: The Wilberger family was informed. They wanted to know the truth, but were almost afraid to discover more about Joel Courtney and his crimes.
8: I Googled him and passed it on to you.
3: You Googled him?
8: Sure. Yeah.
3: What was it like to see his face?
8: I just looked at him, and at that point it was just a numb feeling, you know. Even then, I didn't feel hatred. You know, it was just, I was all about getting Brooke back. I want to know what you did and where she is.
0: But neither the Wilbergers, nor investigators, nor Courtney's sister could ever have guessed how they would get the answer to the question, where was Brooke?
9: Coming up, evidence finally implicates Joel Courtney in Brooke's kidnapping.
1: That's the smoking gun. That's the nail in the coffin.
9: But will that help bring Brooke home when Dateline continues?
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1: Mountain Dew!
2: When I scraped my car in that parking garage, I was worried that it could be a long process to take care of it. Like a landscaper's first day trimming a hedge maze.
3: I have definitely already been here. Now, is it left, right, or right, left? Well, maybe I'll cut a path out and find my way back later.
2: But it wasn't like that. I filed a claim in under 2 minutes on the Geico app, and they handled it from there. It was taken care of almost as quickly as it happened.
4: It feels good to get help quick. It feels good to Geico.
5: In the months after Joel Courtney had emerged as a suspect in Brooke Wilberger's disappearance, Brooke's mom had desperately tried to hold on to the hope that her daughter was still alive. But Cammy Wilberger's heart was finally giving in to what her head was telling her.
6: I just had this sick feeling, even though I would never give up hope. You know, my motherly hope was always there. I knew deep down that, you know, she was probably gone.
5: And it would be another mom in another state who would move the story forward. Joel Courtney had already been interviewed by the FBI, but refused to answer any questions. And when shown her photo, he denied ever seeing Brooke. But when confronted by his own mother, Courtney came perilously close to a confession.
7: She actually asked him point blank, "Joel, did you do this?" And he said, "It's not really what it seems like, and I'll never be held accountable for this."
8: He said that to your mother?
7: Mm-hmm.
8: "They'll never hold me accountable for this."
7: Mm-hmm.
8: Why would he say that?
7: Because I don't think that he feels the need to be held accountable for the things that he does.
8: Power?
7: Yeah, power, and doesn't have to play by the same rules that other people have to.
5: The rules. To investigators, it did seem like Joel Courtney thought he was playing a game. The inmate, whose sister said he had above-average intelligence, knew that without physical evidence or Brooke's body, it would be nearly impossible for investigators to charge him with murder. By the spring of 2005, FBI scientists were working feverishly, examining every inch of that green minivan Joel once drove, hunting for DNA evidence. On the day marking the first anniversary of Brooke's abduction, her family and police dutifully held a news conference. Privately, the family had held the secret for months that police had a strong suspect and that Brooke was likely no longer alive. Yet in public, they held fast.
6: You still have that hope, though. You don't give that up.
9: 1 year after Brooke Wilberger disappeared, her tattered picture is still posted on street signs in Corvallis.
5: But as local stations played the story of a grim anniversary, some real news was about to break.
6: We were heading back to Eugene, and we got a call. And they said, "How far out of town are you?" And we said, "Well, not too far." They said, "Could you come back?"
5: Unbelievably, that very day, on the one-year anniversary of Brooke's disappearance, FBI Supervisory Special Agent Joe Boyer had received a long-awaited call from the lab.
10: "They told me that you're not going to believe what we found." And I said, "Well, what is that?" They said, "We found Joel Courtney's DNA in the van." And I said, "Well, that's good, but that doesn't quite get us there." And they said, "We also found Brooke Wilberger's DNA in the carpet in the van."
5: It was the physical evidence they'd been waiting for. Beneath the back seat in the minivan's carpet, analysts had found material consistent with a mixture of male and female DNA belonging to Joel Courtney and Brooke Wilberger.
8: What happens here at Corvallis Police Headquarters when you find that out?
11: It was sort of an amazing day. That's the smoking gun. That's the nail in the coffin.
5: The Wilbergers returned to Corvallis to get the news themselves.
6: And they said, "We got a DNA confirmation that Brooke's DNA and his DNA were in the van together."
8: Did you break down?
6: No. You know, you get up for certain things. You just steel yourself for that. And it was like, yes, you know. And then I sobbed the whole way home.
5: The DNA evidence had revealed details no mother should ever have to hear, and no witness had yet disclosed.
12: It was the nature of the DNA evidence which told an even bigger story.
5: Benton County, Oregon District Attorney John Haroldson.
12: The DNA evidence was in the form of bodily fluids which were commingled. That told us a story in terms of what had occurred in that van.
5: The commingled DNA indicated Brooke had been raped, so Joel Courtney was charged with that crime in addition to kidnapping and murder.
6: So you've got him in Corvallis, you've got him near the point of abduction, you've got evidence that she was in his van, that he assaulted her in that van. The only thing you don't have is Brooke Wilberger.
12: Yes.
6: You charge him with the death penalty.
12: Correct. I believed it was justified by the evidence we had before us.
5: News of the indictment had not leaked out yet as Joel Courtney sat in a New Mexico courtroom for a hearing on that case. He was served with the Oregon charges.
13: They came to court. They gave it to me. I gave it to the defense attorney who gave it to Courtney in the jury box with other inmates. And he starts laughing when he's reading death penalty, and he's laughing.
6: He's laughing?
13: He's laughing. And he's showing it off to all of the other inmates like this is a badge of honor somehow.
6: What does that tell you?
13: Oh, that we read him exactly right, that this is something he's proud of. I think he felt at that time, particularly because he knew in that case they did not have the body, that this was just something he could enjoy because it wasn't really going to affect him in the long term.
5: And from that day forward, Joel Courtney did everything he could to delay and disrupt his own case. He knew that the charges here in New Mexico of kidnapping and rape would have to be dealt with before he could ever be sent back to Oregon. So he did all he could to turn the proceedings here into a farce. That meant he sometimes didn't communicate with his own legal team. He even fired one of his own attorneys. And at other times, he refused to show up for court appearances. And then finally, Joel Courtney claimed he was mentally incompetent to stand trial.
13: Once that was brought up, when he would come into court, he would come in all bowed down. He would shuffle. He would only look at the floor. His whole demeanor had changed because now he wanted to be incompetent because we couldn't try him.
6: And what did

0: opportunity to escape. He's fluent in Spanish. I felt that he was going to head south, cross the border where he'd lived before, and disappear into Mexico and make it very difficult for us to find him.
1: And as the fight over whether or not Courtney was competent to stand trial dragged on through 2007, Brooks' mom was struggling. For her, the mission to find her daughter was no longer a rescue mission, but one of recovery. And her hopes were being threatened by what many saw as the courtroom shenanigans of Joel Courtney.
2: I can remember one time I was near the edge. I knew that if they found him mentally incapable, that was a black hole for us. Because we would never get Brooke. He would never come to Oregon. He would be there forever, you know, playing this game.
1: It was nearly a year before a New Mexico judge finally ruled in January 2007, nearly 3 years after Brooke disappeared, that Joel Courtney was competent to stand trial.
2: We were on our way to San Francisco, and we got a phone call, and he said they found him mentally stable. And we got out of the car, the girls and I, and did a dance around the car. And it was just like, I just felt like the world was lifted. And I didn't realize how close I was, maybe, you know.
3: Close to what?
2: To just a breaking point until I felt that being lifted. And then it was like, okay, we can do this.
1: Later that year, in September 2007, Joel Courtney would finally plead guilty to kidnapping and sexually assaulting that University of New Mexico student he snatched off the street, the young woman who somehow escaped. At his sentencing, another circus.
4: It didn't take long for Joel Patrick Courtney to tell District Judge Kenneth Martinez exactly what he thinks of him.
5: Have no respect for this court. This is, you're the rudest person I've ever met.
6: I do believe, sir, that you are, again, attempting to delay this matter, as you have repeatedly.
1: The judge sentenced Joel Courtney to 18 years in prison, but not before Courtney took a parting shot.
5: I would spit in your face if I was close enough.
1: Time had finally run out for Joel Courtney. He would soon be back on his way to Oregon, where investigators were ready for his head games. Their goal, the same as it had been for years, find Brooke.
7: There was a degree of vigor. You are not going to win, Joel Courtney. We will.
8: Coming up, Brooke's family issues a plea to Joel Courtney to help them finally find Brooke.
9: We just wanted her back. We just wanted her still. We just wanted to bring her home.
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0: Kia segmentation as of October 2025.
1: Joel Courtney was finally in an Oregon courtroom, pleading not guilty to murder charges. It was the spring of 2008, a full 4 years after Brooke Wilberger had disappeared. The man charged with stealing a beautiful 19-year-old from her loved ones had also stolen years from their lives. He'd manipulated the legal system, forced delays in New Mexico to avoid returning to Oregon to face charges. If he were convicted now, it could mean the death penalty.
2: Did you think that he deserved to die?
3: It didn't matter. It was, we know the end result. How did it happen and where is she? And so it wasn't a feeling of revenge or a feeling of retribution. It was just, okay, what now? How do we now find her and recover her?
1: The family simply needed to know. Remember, thousands of searchers had covered dozens of square miles in every direction, from Oregon's coastal range of mountains to its rocky coast, without any success. Joel Courtney had not said a word to police or prosecutors since asking for a lawyer years before. The man who had studied law books in jail had to know that despite DNA evidence linking him to Brooke's rape and murder, without a body, the prosecution's case would be much harder to prove. So if Courtney knew where to find Brooke, he was keeping the secret to himself. DA John Haroldson.
2: You can't appeal to this man to just do the right thing, can you?
4: I never saw that as an incentive for him. I felt that the incentives were probably going to be more based from the perspective of a narcissist.
2: Selfish.
4: Then, yes. What can you do for me versus what can I do for society?
1: And so the prosecutor thought, what could be more precious to a narcissist than his own life? After consulting with the Wilbergers, the DA offered Courtney a deal. Admit to Brooke's murder, reveal the location of her body, and avoid the death penalty in exchange for a sentence of life in prison without parole.
5: Actually, that was, you know, that's what we hoped for. Because the death penalty would draw it out years.
2: But you wanted longer. Something in return.
5: We wanted Brooke. We wanted her remains.
2: Why was that so important to the family?
6: We just wanted her back. We just wanted her still. I mean, our goal was still really the same, that we just wanted to bring her home. Clearly, not the way that we had hoped. But I think that it was important to us to have her, just to get her back.
1: So the prosecutor went to Courtney with the deal, and true to form, the inmate made everyone wait, again, for months, until his defense lawyers delivered the word.
4: Joel Courtney was not interested. He did not return a counteroffer. He outright rejected our offer.
7: It feels like holding her family hostage in some ways, you know.
1: Courtney's sister Dina watched all this unfold, knowing a trial would mean she'd have to testify about the times Joel tried to rape her as a teenager, about his unexpected visit to her Oregon home just before Brooke's abduction, and about his incriminating, presumably drug-induced statements. Dina knew her testimony could help put her own brother on death row.
7: My mom and I actually talked about this before she got sick and talked about, you know, we've always said we believe in the death penalty, and here it is.
2: Your brother.
7: My brother, her son. And so if you believe in it for some person that you don't know, does that still hold true if it's your loved one? And we did a lot of thinking and praying about it, and we came to the conclusion that, yeah, we still did.
1: Dina says she was ready to testify, but what she didn't know was that the pressure was building on her brother to find another way out. In New Mexico, the courts rejected his appeals, and life in Oregon's jails wasn't pleasant for a notorious inmate whose alleged crimes against women were now well known. More than once, Courtney was beaten by fellow inmates, as you can see in this jailhouse video, in which Courtney is being tended to by medical staff after one particularly brutal beating. Then there were new charges of assault after Courtney threw a fax machine at a prison doctor who wouldn't give him what he wanted.
5: That was the very beginning of the end.
2: Why do you say that?
5: We knew then he was frustrated.
8: Right.
5: He was feeling it. It was getting close because he threw the fax machine because he couldn't get some anti-anxiety medication. So we knew that he was feeling very anxious.
1: But still, no sign Joel Courtney was willing to reveal the location of Brooke's body. The prosecutor was fed up. He was ready for a trial.
9: Still, the judge wasn't quite ready to move on. He asked both sides to try one last time to settle the case before trial. During weeks of tense talks with Joel Courtney's attorneys, the prosecutor finally discovered the one incentive that might appeal to Courtney and give the Wilburgers their daughter back. Courtney wanted out of Oregon. He might admit to murder and reveal the location of Brooke's remains if he could serve his prison time near his own family in New Mexico.
1: The Wilburger family quickly agreed, anything they thought to get Brooke back.
4: We needed to have the approval of the Oregon governor, and we needed to have the approval of the New Mexico governor. Those were the two final pieces.
2: You would think they would give their approval.
4: We were becoming extremely concerned that this process was taking so long that Joel Courtney was going to change his mind and walk away. And we desperately needed that approval, and we needed it now.
1: But while Oregon's governor signed off on the deal almost immediately, New Mexico's did not. Brooke's family couldn't believe it.
5: I was frustrated to think that something like that could stop this whole process that had gone so far.
2: And you've come so far.
5: And we'd gotten so close, and here we were, you know, at this point, and then to think that it could all fall apart because of that.
1: So Brooke's mom decided to make a personal plea to the governor of New Mexico to try to get her daughter back.
10: This one was unusual. I wanted full details, and I wanted to be sure that I did the right thing.
11: Coming up.
5: I said that we had gone through a lot already.
2: You're appealing to their hearts.
5: I was.
11: The emotional plea from Brooke's mother for the deal that would finally solve the mystery. Where was Brooke? When Dateline continues.
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1: So many years had passed, and now that the deal was nearly done that might allow Brooke Wilburger's family to bring her body home, could it all fall apart at the last minute? Brooke's suspected killer, Joel Courtney, had agreed to tell investigators where Brooke's body was if he could spend the rest of his life not in an Oregon prison, but in New Mexico. Oregon's governor was set to sign the agreement, so it was up to then-New Mexico Governor Bill Richardson, who hesitated.
2: You're talking about
9: a convicted rapist and a man who's accused of a heinous murder, imagine you must have thought, well, I don't know if I want this person in our state.
10: Well, that's true. He was a very bad guy. And I said to my staff, let's be sure of all the facts. Let's be sure that we're doing the right thing.
1: Richardson wanted to hear from Brooke's family. Brooke's mother, Cammie Wilberger, called the state capitol and spoke with a top aide.
2: Do you remember the exact words that you used in that call?
5: I remember that I said that we had gone through a lot already and that we were hoping that this could be the end of it and that we would just hope that they would, you know, consider it.
2: You're appealing to their hearts.
5: I was.
9: How critical was that phone call, that personal phone call from the Wilberger family to your office?
10: Well, it was absolutely critical. As long as there's life imprisonment, as long as the family of Brooke Wilberger felt that this would bring closure, I was comfortable in signing this agreement.
1: It was done. The word police in Corvallis had been waiting for.
8: I think we were all kind of on pins and needles for several days there.
2: That call finally comes.
16: Yeah, I remember learning that the document was signed, the plea was done. Now it's a matter of we've got to find a way to get from him where she actually is.
1: What had happened to Brooke? Her family and investigators who'd spent more than 5 years trying to answer that question would, in the coming days, get their first details from her killer, Joel Courtney. Courtney's lawyers relayed the story to the DA, who then told Brooke's family.
5: I thought everything had been difficult until that time. But when he told us the details of the crime, it was the first time I'd heard some of them. And it was just all I could do to just sit there and just look straight ahead. And I just kept thinking, you can get through this day. You can get through this day.
1: The story told by Joel Courtney was this. He said that morning in May, he was high on cocaine when he drove up to Brooke in the parking lot in his green van, asked for help delivering a package, and when she came closer, he pulled out a knife and pulled her into the van. Brooke began screaming as he tore her out of her flip-flops. From there, Courtney said he drove west toward the town of Philomath. He kept Brooke tied up in the van for hours, even going through a McDonald's drive-thru, he said. Doing more drugs, before night fell, he raped Brooke. And when she fought back, he killed her by bludgeoning her in the head with a piece of wood before concealing her body in the forest.
5: But to know that she fought, you know, which didn't surprise us. It was just a really difficult time and very emotional, I think, for all of us as a family.
1: And in addition to those details, Joel Courtney provided the most critical piece of information, what Brooke's family and investigators had been waiting for.
16: He drew a rough hand-sketched map that he says depicts where he took her.
2: Do you know this location?
17: It's not too far away.
1: Detectives drove from the police department past the apartment complex where Brooke was abducted, west 5 miles through the small town of Philomath, then 5 miles further off the highway onto a logging road shown on the map.
2: Had you been there?
17: Not precisely.
2: Close by, searching?
17: Absolutely.
2: 10 miles is so close by.
17: Yeah, but it may as well be an eternity.
16: We went up into the woods and we're trying again to be quiet. We don't want the world to know. And we're looking and we're not finding. And I remember being rather frustrated.
2: Did you think he lied?
16: Well, it certainly crossed our minds that he lied.
1: The team called it a night. But the next day, they went back with more details supplied by Joel Courtney.
18: Okay, it's about 9:40 a.m. on September 19th.
1: And with the help of a cadaver dog through heavy timber, just a few hundred yards off that highway.
16: Chief Deputy Medical Examiner came back and said, I think we found her.
1: On a hillside, investigators found some clothing, including a sweatshirt, and before long, small flags sadly marked several spots where human remains had been recovered. One of Oregon's most timeless mysteries had apparently been solved.
17: I certainly can't sit here and tell you that I wasn't choked up a few times. Yeah, there were emotional times there.
1: But it would take time to identify the remains, so searchers told the district attorney about one particular item found on that hillside. They wanted him to ask Brooke's parents about it.
5: He texted me and said, can you describe Brooke's watch?
2: That was the watch that you gave her for Christmas.
5: Mm-hmm.
1: That beautiful watch Brooke had wanted so badly, one of the last gifts Cammie would ever buy for her daughter, now signaled the time had come.
5: So I described her watch and he said, we found her. It was like having the first day in 6 years, and then the snowball just came down on top of you. Everything landed on you.
1: Brooke's parents then told the rest of the family the wait was over.
19: When she just said the words, they found Brooke, I didn't feel excitement at all. And it wasn't what I thought I would feel. I sat there and I cried and I cried. That hope of her coming home alive was just kind of torn for me.
4: In that moment, I felt such a powerful wave of emotion and heaviness in my heart. As a human being, as a parent, I was just personally really, really struck at that point with what that really meant for the family, that the dream of an Elizabeth Smart miracle would be dashed forever.
1: The next day, Joel Courtney pleaded guilty to one count of aggravated murder and was sentenced to life in prison without parole.
2: Do you remember that day?
7: I just remember thinking, well, how could you have done that to that precious child? I can't imagine holding out for that long without needing to come forward and say, this is the truth, and here is your precious baby.
1: After sentencing, most of Brooke's family paid a brief visit to the site where Brooke's remains were found.
5: I could hardly breathe, and it was wooded and shaded, and someone made the comment that, you know, it was a beautiful, peaceful place, and I thought, it would be if your daughter hadn't been murdered here.
20: At the Corvallis Library, a number of police agencies gather at the end of a 5-year effort.
1: And as the news broke that day, Brooke's mother stepped to the podium to say thank you, not only to thank those investigators who'd worked so hard toward this day, but also, in a moment of incredible grace, to thank Brooke's killer.
5: It might be hard for you to understand, but at this time, we just really feel gratitude. Even to Mr. Courtney, that he could see fit to tell us where he left Brooke. And for our family, what happens to him, we are thankful that justice was served and that he will not have the opportunity for parole. But now he can go on with what's left of his life. And we want to strengthen our family and to go on with our life.
2: Did it surprise you to hear Mrs. Wilberger say thank you to Joel Courtney?
16: Didn't surprise me. They are a giving and caring family. You can only hate for so long. At some point, as people, we have to be able to get beyond that.
2: People always throw the word closure around.
5: When people use that term, they're trying to be helpful and comforting. But I think in the death of anyone, there's no closure.
1: It is the end of a horrible ordeal, one that lasted much longer than it needed to. For Brooke's killer, Joel Courtney, a lifetime of solitude awaits at the penitentiary of New Mexico.
2: You have no sympathy for this man.
21: No, I think he's an animal. I hope he feels trapped, caged, defeated, weak. He's been beaten at his game. And, like it or not, accountable.
1: And many wonder, would Joel Courtney have been caught if a waitress and mom in New Mexico named Dara Finks hadn't taken the time to save another woman from an unknown fate?
2: What would have happened if Dara hadn't stopped?
21: The victim would be dead. I've no doubt that he would have grabbed her again and we would never have found her.
1: And for Brooke Wilberger's family, they keep this wristwatch of Brooke's along with their memories, knowing that time is healing, but only to a point.
19: I don't think that I could be 80 years old and have my entire life behind me, and I don't think that I will ever reflect on what happened to her and be okay with it. You know, time's not going to make that okay.
3: She was the person you wanted to be or be like. She emulated everything that was good. She was my sister. And that was a really neat thing.
22: That's all for now. I'm Lester Holt.
0: Thanks for joining us.
6: He kept telling me he was going to die young, but I never dreamed that he was going to die that way.
22: Jesse's body was laying in between two houses on his back. It was obvious that this was a homicide.
23: We had several suspects.
22: I just thought his behavior reeked of guilt. An innocent man doesn't act like that.
24: He lied. Lied and lied and lied.
25: About sex, sex, and sex.
26: There are a lot of people that cheat. It doesn't make them a murderer.
27: All of a sudden, this puzzle all came together.
28: At the end of the day, no one else had a motive.
26: Steve's on the phone, and he's got a gun. He was crying. I said, fight this. This is crazy.
0: A college student is murdered, and detectives discover a trail leading uncomfortably close to home.
22: Oh, my God. It's going to look bad.
0: I'm Lester Holt, and this is Dateline. Here's Keith Morrison with Before Daylight.
29: He could have been sunbathing here in the grass, naked but for a pair of blue shorts. His face, turned up toward the June sky, was beautiful. It was afternoon by the time someone noticed him, though he'd been lying here, still, silent, since before daylight. Here, among the old rooming houses in Columbia, where University of Missouri students were winding down their school year. It was June 5th, 2004.
22: Back then, we were on pagers.
18: Sure.
22: Of course, I knew my boss's phone number, and it had a 911 behind it, and I was ordered to come to help investigate.
29: By the time the news got to Detective John Short, uniformed cops had strung up their yellow tape, were taking their pictures.
18: What did they see?
22: It was obvious to them at that point that this was a homicide.
29: The medical examiner arrived. That's her there, sitting on the left. Dr. Valerie Rao waiting for her turn.
30: When I got to the scene, there were a lot of people watching what was going on.
29: Even then, as she took it all in, the crowd, the yellow tape, the young male body lying there on the grass, it was quite obvious to Dr. Rao this was a deliberate, determined killing.
30: He had a gaping wound on his neck, and the blood was oozing out from there onto his neck.
29: She looked closer. The cut across his throat was deep and not quite smooth, as if it had been made perhaps by a serrated knife.
30: When we turned the body, I could see that the grass adjacent where he lay was blood-soaked.
29: So much blood. But not exactly where the medical examiner expected it to be.
30: There was no blood on the front of his body at all.
29: Meaning what? Had to be a reason. She'd work on that. But who was he? No ID at all. Just this slender young man with unseeing eyes.
22: There wasn't a lot known at all. We just know that we had a deceased individual. We were trying to garner information.
29: They sent officers around the neighborhood with a picture of the body. Did anyone know who he was? As a shocked afternoon deepened into evening, someone did know exactly who he was.
6: The whole time, all day long, I kept having a funny feeling.
29: Far away, in Kentucky, over the rural hills and down country roads, was a mother named Linda Valencia. She was eating dinner with her sister and fretting about her son, Jesse.
6: I told my sister, I said, it's so weird that he's not calling me. And she said, well, he's probably okay. She just said, Jesse.
29: After dinner, Linda's sister dropped her off at her house. And then, it seemed, just a few minutes later,
6: I saw her headlights coming back up the hill to my house, so I went to the door and opened it, and I remember laughing, and I asked her if she had missed me so much that she had to come back.
29: But her sister wasn't smiling.
6: I said, is it Jesse? And she never answered me. And I remember just backing away, and I just wanted to run.
29: But of course, there was no running. Not from this. The police wanted to talk to her.
6: They said that they were sorry to inform me that my son had been killed. And I basically called him a liar, and I said, it's not true.
4: What's a person to say? To do? Deny? Deny?
29: Her world collapsing around her, Jesse's mother fainted. In Columbia, that June night, crime scene techs busied themselves behind the yellow tape, while more cops scoured the neighborhood. They'd noticed a nearby apartment door propped open, and so they walked through it, into a mystery that would turn their world upside down.
0: Coming up.
6: From the time Jesse was 6 or 7 years old, he told me, Mom, I'm not going to live to be very old.
0: Did he tell you where that thought came from?
6: He never did.
0: And later, a surprising friendship that would shock a city. Did it lead to murder?
6: He said, Mom, guess who showed up on my doorstep?

0: When he was about 7 years old, Jesse Valencia asked his mom to sit down.
1: And he told me, I don't want you to get upset, and don't cry, don't get emotional. And this is a little kid now talking, and he said, Mom, I'm not going to live to be very old. He said, I'm going to die at a very young age.
2: Why would he say that?
1: It's like he knew. And he told me that for years. He was constantly telling me that because he said he was trying to prepare me for his death.
2: Did he tell you where that thought came from or why he thought that?
1: He never did. He just said he knew that he was going to die young.
0: And now, at the age of 23, Jesse's awful prediction had come true. His half-naked body found lying in a lonely patch of grass, so far from home.
1: I never dreamed that he was going to die that way.
0: Whatever happened to him, the investigators figured, must have started here, behind this open door down the block from the crime scene. It was the door to Jesse's apartment. Looked like Jesse may have flung it open, fleeing his killer.
3: With Jesse's body being found away from his home, the bottom of his feet were dirty. He was obviously moving. He was running. Running or walking away, we believe he was headed to a friend's house to get help. Because there was a friend of his that lived in that path line from his house to the friend's house.
4: And his assailant chased him, caught up to him.
3: Yeah.
4: Attacked him.
3: Yes.
0: And showed no mercy. Details Linda could not bear thinking about. She was just 21 when she had Jesse.
2: The two of you kind of grew up together, right?
1: Yeah, pretty much. From the time he was born, I took him everywhere with me. I wouldn't even go out on dates unless I took him with me. And everybody accepted it. I can't remember a time that he wasn't with me.
0: Just the two of them. And then a stepdad and two sisters and a family farm in Perryville, Kentucky. A one-stoplight town.
1: Every store we went into, everybody knew him. Everybody was hollering, "Hey, Jesse, how are you?" Even 3 and 4 years old, and he would just talk your head off about everything.
0: Read about everything. Knew about everything. Linda's nickname for Jesse was College Prep. Kristen Arevalo met Jesse on the school bus in high school.
5: I think bright is a really great word to describe Jesse because of his intellectual brilliance, but also he just was a real bright light.
0: Irrepressible. Sort of kid who, if it was raining, would dance in it, or with Kristen, scrawl graffiti under the town bridge.
5: Jesse just had this real and pure love of life.
6: I can just remember thinking, like, this guy is going to do something big, like he's going to do big things.
0: Aaron Bailey met Jesse at a school dance. They talked about movies and music. Jesse told her he wanted to get out of Perryville one day. He tried modeling after high school, proud he could do that. But, said Aaron, he was always down to earth, always attentive.
6: He'd get me to sing for him. Ave Maria was his favorite. And
2: how would he do that?
6: There were times he would call me, like, at night, in the middle of the night, and be like, "Will you sing to me?" And I'm like, "It's 1:30 in the morning."
0: But she didn't mind. Not really. Back then, she was a little bit in love with Jesse, even though she knew she wasn't his type. Jesse was gay and proud of it.
5: He loved who he wanted to love, and that's a brave way to be in life.
1: He was really outgoing and outspoken. He was the type of boy that would tell you exactly what he thought, and if you didn't like hearing it, he would try to sugarcoat it a little bit for you.
2: Mm-hmm.
1: But he would always tell you exactly how he felt about something.
4: Didn't hold back.
1: No, he didn't. And he might have got that from me, but he was always excited about everything. You know, life in general, to him was just amazing. He just loved life.
0: And Linda certainly thought he was brave when Jesse packed up the modeling and decided to go to college, first in his family to go. He ended up at the University of Missouri, which seemed as far away from Perryville as could be.
1: I was happy and excited that he wanted to do that, but I did not want him to go out of state. Mm-hmm. And I just kept emphasizing to him that it was not going to be a good thing for us to be so far apart.
0: No. And now the worst of her premonitions had come true. That lovely son of hers, that promise, horribly snuffed out.
1: I mean, he was my whole life, and I just couldn't believe that he was gone.
4: Can you remember what was it like for you?
6: It was just dread. Like, I just wanted, whoever did this, I wanted, like, them to immediately be apprehended. Like, it just was like this feeling of
4: urgency.
6: Yeah, of panic.
0: But this one wasn't going to be quick or easy. Although, cause of death was perfectly obvious, said the medical examiner, the gaping knife wound in his neck. But other things were harder to explain.
7: Usually with knife injuries, one tends to get defense wounds on the hands. So you'd get knife injuries on the hands.
0: But Jesse's hands were unmarked, which made the ME wonder, maybe Jesse hadn't been conscious when his throat was cut. They found him flat on his back. If he was that way when the killer cut him, it would explain the lack of blood on his body.
7: If he was standing, then the blood would run down the front of him or the back of him. And if he walked after he sustained the injury, then there would be blood on the bottom of his feet. There was none of this.
0: There was still one puzzling thing. A pattern of angry bruises across Jesse's chest and back and under his jaw.
7: We had to think of all the possibilities of how this came about.
0: So she sent his fingernail clippings and blue shorts off to the lab for testing and waited. And the detectives?
3: Jesse was kind of a free spirit from what I understand.
0: Know your victim, investigators like to say. So they started digging, especially into Jesse's life in Colombia. And what they discovered was not so much a long list of enemies, but rather a long list of lovers.
8: Coming up.
3: Some guy called in and said that this kid was crying inconsolably.
8: Tears in the night and persons of interest in the light of day.
3: Ed Redley admitted that him and Jesse had had sex the day before the body was found. Eric said something to the effect of, I wouldn't care if he was dead.
8: When Dateline continues.
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14: When I scraped my car in that parking garage, I was worried that it could be a long process to take care of it. like a landscaper's first day trimming a hedge maze.
15: I have definitely already been here. Now, was it left, right, or right, left? Well, maybe I'll cut a path out and find my way back later.
14: But it wasn't like that. I filed a claim in under 2 minutes on the Geico app, and they handled it from there. It was taken care of almost as quickly as it happened.
16: It feels good to get help quick. It feels good to Geico.
0: The murder of Jesse Valencia sent a nasty jolt of anxiety around Columbia, Missouri.
17: Everyone was just so shaken.
0: Barry Bumgarner, a local college professor and crime novelist, was like a lot of people here, full of questions.
17: There were several articles about, did this happen in broad daylight? Why didn't anyone see anything? And people wanted answers.
0: So the Columbia Police Department worked with all deliberate speed on the few leads they could find. According to Jesse's phone records, the last call he'd made was around 3:15 in the morning. His neighbor, seen here on NBC affiliate KOMU, said not long after that, he heard arguing coming from Jesse's apartment.
18: Just bumping, just like somebody stumbling and kind of bumping into the wall, like, stop it, you know.
0: Police found another witness who told them he'd seen something odd during the night. A young man walking barefoot near the crime scene. Was he the killer they were looking for?
3: It was about a block or so away, maybe two, from the victim's house. Some guy called in and said that this kid was crying inconsolably.
0: But who was he? Wasn't a lot to go on. So investigators started tracking down Jesse's friends, trying to piece together a portrait of his life in Columbia. He was a junior at Mizzou, books on history piled up around his apartment.
3: He had a lot of friends.
4: You talked to a lot of them?
3: Talked to a lot of them. You know, he liked to party, like almost every other college student.
0: Jesse loved to dance, and one of his favorite places was a local nightclub, where, just a few days before he died, he met someone new on the dance floor, an aspiring chef named Ed. Police asked Ed to come down to the station.
3: He readily admitted that him and Jesse had had sex the day before the body was found.
0: And Jesse's friends said they saw Jesse and Ed leave a party together just a few hours before Jesse was killed. So Detective Short watched Ed very closely in the police interrogation room when he swore he'd left Jesse alive and well on the street outside the party before heading on home. Ed said his roommate had seen him coming in.
4: What did you think about him?
3: He was an emotional mess, is how I would describe him. Constantly crying, very upset, very scared. The fear of, why am I here?
0: Did he have something to hide? It was a knife that killed Jesse. Ed was a chef. He owned a whole bag of very sharp knives. But it was Ed's roommate, a man called Eric Thurston, who really got investigators' attention. Eric had his own shady past, a rap sheet for drug possession and stealing, and fighting words about the murder.
3: Eric Thurston in his interview actually said at one point, I could kill somebody, but I have too much faith in humanity or something to that effect.
0: When he talked to police, Eric didn't even try to hide his dislike for Jesse.
3: He said something to the effect of, I wouldn't care if he was dead or I don't care if he's dead, talking about Jesse.
0: Why would he say that to the police? Even more suspicious, Eric told them he'd left Ed at home that night to go out on a date. That would have been around the time Jesse was killed. So investigators searched the men's home, took DNA samples, and waited.
4: There was this other kid named Zev, I think.
3: Zev Feintube.
0: Another lead. Zev, a rabbi's son, just 19. Jesse's friend said he called Zev his boy toy. Police asked him to come down to the station.
3: You know, Zev was very quiet, very low-key, and he did not appear to be a violent person at all.
4: Uh-huh.
3: You know, not that can't be hid.
0: Zev told them he wasn't even gay. He and Jesse were just friends, not lovers or anything. So he had no reason to be jealous or angry. And anyway, said Zev, he was at home,
4: all night.
3: He said that he got up the next morning and had breakfast with his parents.
4: He lived in his parents' house, right?
3: Lived in his parents' house, yeah. The only one of the questions posed to him was, well, can you get out of the house without your parents seeing him? And he said, yeah, I can.
4: Phone records showed that Zev had tried to call Jesse several times that night. And Zev failed a voice stress test, indicating he might be lying about something. Not admissible in court, mind you, but certainly curious. At this point, just a few days into the investigation, detectives had three persons of interest, but it didn't feel like they were any closer to solving the murder.
3: So every day we would have what's called we nicknamed it the round table. All the detectives would sit down and discuss the leads they had followed the day before, where we're going, what we need to do. Sometimes those round tables get a little heated. When you end up working 20 hours a day and taking 3-hour naps for days in a row, people get a little edgy.
4: But 100 miles away from the hurly-burly of the police investigation, way off in St. Louis, it suddenly dawned on a friend of Jesse's. He had a clue for the police, something that might actually help crack the case.
19: Jesse and I chatted 2-3 times a week at least.
4: Patrick Rogers had met Jesse before he went to college. They'd bonded over indie bands and politics, but mostly chatted online.
20: Which allowed you to keep a record of these chats, right?
19: Yes. I realized that I have these chat logs, and that the chat logs say everything. It's time-stamped. I knew it was all right there.
4: What was all right there? Well, Jesse had revealed a secret lover. He had not revealed a name, but this was something bigger than a name. How would the Columbia Police Department react once they heard that Jesse's secret lover was one of their own?
21: Coming up, Jesse's late night visitor.
19: He was excited about it.
20: Excited?
19: I mean, the guy was coming by on duty.

0: Linda Valencia was quite familiar with all of her son Jesse's relationships. She was rare among mothers. She knew things, intimate things, that mothers don't often get to hear. Jesse told her everything.
1: We talked about anything and everything. Sometimes Jesse would talk to me about things I didn't want to talk about. He had no filter on his mouth when he was talking to me.
2: About his life, his love life?
1: His love life, his sex life, anything. I mean, I guess he felt comfortable because I never once, told him that I wasn't okay with his life and the way that he was.
2: And your ears felt a little uncomfortable hearing
1: it. Yeah, I was a little bit uncomfortable sometimes. But, I mean, I loved it that he was telling me everything.
0: So Linda had her own ideas about who police should be talking to. And it wasn't the aspiring chef or his roommate or the rabbi's son.
1: The detective called me on the phone. She was asking me if I knew of anybody that had anything against Jesse. And I told her, yes, I do. And I said, he's a cop.
0: Linda said she didn't know the officer's name. But she told the detective that 2 months before the murder, she got a call at 2 o'clock in the morning. Jesse was on the other end, excited.
1: He said, Mom, I've been arrested. And I said, oh, my God. And he said, well, I was at a party, and it got too noisy, and the cops came.
0: Jesse, outspoken as always, protested. Didn't go over well.
1: And he told me if I opened my mouth again, he was going to arrest me. And I said, do what you got to do. And he arrested me.
0: At the police station, said Jesse, the officer wrote him a ticket, told him he'd have to appear in court later, and then released him. All of which would have made for a memorable story. But then, a few hours later, Jesse called Linda again.
1: And he said, Mom, guess who showed up on my doorstep? And I just said, who? And he said, that cop that arrested me last night. And I said, so what's going on?
0: It was the beginning of... Jesse didn't know what exactly. It was personal, intimate, and secret. The sort of relationship you instant message one of your best friends about.
3: In all of the time he spoke with me, he wouldn't say his name. He only referred to him as Columbia's finest. He was excited about it.
2: Excited?
3: He was. I mean, the guy was coming by on duty.
2: He would stop off, they would have sex, and then he'd go back to work.
3: Yeah, and Jesse found all that exciting, and I'm seeing this as a bunch of red flags.
0: Oh, yes. Linda said she saw those, too.
1: Jesse kept talking about... how when I ask him where he lives, he kind of dances around it. Or if I ask him anything about family or anything, he said he's constantly wants to talk about my personal life, but he never wants to talk about his.
0: And then, Linda said, Jesse discovered why. Why his secret policeman lover wouldn't reveal anything about his own life. He was married.
1: He said he's married, he has a child, and... it's wrong. And he said, I'm not gonna see him anymore. I just want him to stay away.
2: So he tried to cut it off.
1: Yeah, he tried to cut it off then.
3: He wouldn't be party to someone cheating. And I remember his exact words to me were, I'm not gonna be someone's other woman. And he was mad. And he had every right to be mad.
0: And Patrick had proof Jesse felt that way. It was all there in their online chats. Patrick printed them out, brought them to the Columbia Police Headquarters.
2: What was their first reaction when you said, I think this is a cop?
3: They didn't seem surprised. I would have expected a bigger reaction.
0: That's because just a couple of hours after they identified Jesse's body, before they talked to Patrick or Linda, police had gotten an anonymous tip about the affair.
2: Had you ever investigated a fellow cop before?
4: Not for homicide, no.
2: No. Do you remember the first thought that came into your head when you realized, I'm going to have to do that?
4: I think my first thought was we need to get this right.
2: That's the second thought. The first thought
4: was, oh my God. It's going to look bad.
5: Coming up, a witness searching photos for persons of interest has an unexpected close encounter.
4: He goes, I don't need to look at those pictures. I passed him in the hallway when you walked me over here.
5: When Dateline continues.

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2: 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Two, when it's time, just say, play Hot Mics on TuneIn. And you're in for unfiltered takes, A-list guests, and the stories everyone else is too scared to touch.

0: On the brow of a hill on the family farm, Linda Valencia visits her son. Visits the memory, still so very raw, of the bright spark he was in her life. Of the day they told her he was dead. Of the day of his funeral. The day they put him in the ground here.
1: I just sat there and just held on to the casket handle. And I wouldn't turn it loose. And there were so many people that came. I mean, look how many people love Jesse.
2: And I had a letter that I wrote him with a picture. And I asked Linda if I could just put that in the ground with him. And she said, of course. And so my heels were sinking into the mud and I couldn't stand up. And I was watching one of the most important people in my life be covered up with dirt.
0: And she sang his favorite song for him.
3: Ave Maria.
0: One last time. And how do you measure a loss like this? The gap it tears in the lives of people. And in the history of things that might have been had he been around. In Columbia, Missouri, Detective Short was measuring, not loss, but an explosive new lead. A phantom cop. Who was he? And then he got word that one of Jesse's college lovers, a guy named Andy, had seen Jesse with the mystery cop up close.
4: They were at Jesse's apartment. He says they're in bed together and he hears a knock at the door. Guy walks in, puts a flashlight on him. He said when he saw the flashlight come on, he could see that it was a police officer. And then he attempted to join, to have sex with,
5: so
4: participate with Andy, and Andy was like, no, I don't want no part of this.
0: According to Andy, Jesse and the officer had sex anyway, and when it was over, the cop had a warning.
4: He looked at both of them and says, you don't talk about this. Don't tell anyone. And he left.
0: Surely Detective Short figured this Andy would be able to identify the officer. So the detective and his partner brought Andy into the precinct and showed him a book of photos, the entire Columbia Police Department. But this was weird.
4: Pretty obvious he's not really looking at the pictures. He's just kind of thumbing through them. And it was pretty apparent to me that he was nervous about me being in the interview room. So I just got up and walked out.
0: Leaving Andy alone with the detective's female partner.
4: Kind of looks through the pictures again. She says, you're really not looking at him. He goes, I don't need to look at those pictures. I passed him in the hallway when you walked me over here.
6: When she came out of that room, what'd she say?
4: She looked at me and she goes, you're not going to believe this. It's Steve Rios.
0: Steven Rios, a police officer 2.5 years on the force, an up-and-comer, active in several police charities with what looked like an exemplary record. And, of course, Rios was married. His wife had given birth to a baby boy just 4 months before. Detective Short checked Jesse's arrest record. And? Yes, it was Steven Rios who took him in and issued the ticket. But that wasn't all. Steven helped guard Jesse's murder scene.

0: Just having the relationship alone with him, he should have never been involved in the case.
1: So he went and guarded the crime scene?
0: Yes.
1: How long was he there?
0: Pretty much most of the evening.
1: Didn't mean that he killed him.
0: And that's correct.
2: So Stephen Rios joined the list of people police wanted to take a hard look at.
0: Nobody was ruled out.
3: And you were preparing the background before you actually brought him in.
0: Oh, sure. Tried to get as much information as we can to confront him with what we knew.
2: Detective Short figured he'd get a couple of days to gather information before Rios got wind he was a person of interest in a murder investigation. But for the first of many times, things didn't quite work out as expected.
4: Coming up, Stephen Rios denies an affair.
0: When I confronted him that there was a relationship, he said, "What, sex?"
1: You already knew that was a lie.
0: Yes, I did.
4: And his wife has a visitor.
5: An officer of the law is having his house searched by other officers of the law.
6: It was alarming, for sure.
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0: It was 3 days after the murder of Jesse Valencia. Detective John Short had just found out that the murdered man's secret lover was an ambitious, married, up-and-coming cop named Steven Rios. So, next thought? The hope that this was just an affair, that the cop was not the killer.
1: I mean, I wasn't personal friends with him. I was a co-worker, knew who he was.
2: Nobody wants a bad cop.
1: Nobody wants a bad cop. That's a perfect statement.
0: But just as Detective Short was trying to figure that out, who walked in the door? Steven Rios himself.
1: He just shows up, says, I need to talk to you guys.
0: Steven said he'd heard rumors a police officer was involved, so he'd come to clear things up. Said he'd once arrested Jesse, but that's all there was to it.
1: When I confronted him that there was a relationship, he said, what, sex? And I said, yeah. And he denied it.
2: You already knew that was a lie.
1: Yes, I did. I confronted him with that lie. He breaks down, kind of cries, says, yeah, but only once.
2: And you knew that was a lie.
1: And the problems that I was having at that point personally was, okay, is he upset and crying because we've just outed him as having a homosexual relationship and he's married and got a child? Or is he lying because he did this?
0: Stephen told the detective he had plenty of witnesses who could prove he wasn't anywhere near Jesse the night he was murdered. Where was he? He clocked in at 6 p.m. that evening. It was a busy shift. He made a traffic stop. That's him on

0: the dash cam video, then helped out on a shooting investigation across town. Said he finished a little after 3 a.m. and joined some other officers for a beer up on the roof of the station. Then went back inside to go to the bathroom.
1: His entry into the building prior to his departure was at 4:37 a.m. So that's the only thing that we can confirm without a doubt. That's okay. Solid evidence, obviously. Right.
0: But Stephen told Detective Short he didn't leave just then, but instead went back up to the roof for a few minutes and drove out finally around 5 a.m. and then went straight home. "Talk to my wife, Libby," he said. So they did. They don't announce these things, of course. They just knock on the door. And there was Libby. Surprised? Imagine.
2: Most people, an officer shows up at your house, you're immediately on pretty high alert, as one would be.
0: Stephen had already told Libby someone he'd arrested had been murdered. But as for the rest of it, the affair, the fact he was being questioned as a person of interest in a murder, she didn't know a thing. And the cop at the door said nothing about any of that. Instead,
2: she reassured and said, anyone that had contact with the victim, we're talking to all of their spouses. No big deal.
3: What sort of questions did she ask?
2: I think she just asked what time Steve got home.
3: On Saturday morning.
2: Right. Mm-hmm. Yeah.
0: So Libby thought for a minute, then told the officer that Grayson, her four-month-old baby, started crying early that morning, woke her up.
2: I remember 5:15. I remember looking at the clock. I remember 5:15. It's in my head.
0: Libby didn't know, of course. Had no idea how her groggy memory would be poked and prodded and parsed. How crucially important those precise minutes would turn out to be. No. She just told the officer that anywhere between 5 and 10 minutes after waking up, she was in the kitchen warming up a bottle for the baby when her husband walked in.
2: We made eye contact. I think I said something like, long night? And, you know, he said, yeah. And he immediately walked to Grayson's room and picked him up. And then he handed off Grayson and I started feeding him.
0: So she told the story and the cop left. She expected Stephen would come home then, but he didn't. Instead, more cops showed up to search the house.
3: An officer of the law is having his house searched by other officers of the law.
2: It was alarming, for sure.
0: She wondered, was her husband a murder suspect? They certainly searched the house as if he was. They even examined the shower drain, looking for what, blood? Other evidence of murder?
3: But the drain didn't come up with anything.
1: No, it didn't.
3: From a crime scene.
1: No.
3: No blood, no.
1: No, no nothing.
0: No blood in his car, no evidence on his clothes. Nothing.
3: No sign of a struggle on Rios's body. Because you looked at him, right?
1: Yeah, they took pictures of him and everything. There was no injuries.
0: Nor could they find any possible murder weapon in his possession or in his house. They administered a voice stress test, same one they'd given the rabbi's son. Stephen passed.
2: And he said, you know, they looked at everything. They've cleared me as a suspect. I'm good. So I think even though I was alarmed, I thought, gosh, this was a bad day, but it's done.
4: It's over.
2: Yeah, I mean, I had no idea it was coming.
0: No, she did not. She had no idea how quickly Stephen's scandalous affair would hit the headlines. There it was in the morning newspaper, the day after he told his wife Libby he'd been cleared as a murder suspect. His own police chief telling reporters about his personal relationship with victim Jesse Valencia. Back home with Libby, Stephen finally came clean.
2: I think his exact words were something like, what was in the paper? He said, it's true.
3: Do you remember what you said in reaction to it?
2: I don't think I said much. I think I was just pretty quiet and in shock about it.
0: She was just 21 years old. She just had their baby. And then, in an instant, it dawned on her.
2: Everybody knows. You know, we didn't get to handle that the way a normal married couple would get to handle infidelity.
4: Stephen took a temporary leave of absence. 4 days after the murder, he told police he was going to visit his father in Virginia. They gave him permission to go, but to his surprise, made it clear he wasn't out of the woods yet.
2: He was certainly a little agitated, and I think it was then that he really knew they were still looking at him. Something was still going on. So he left, and I went to the grocery store, and when I came home, my sister-in-law ran out of the house, and she said, Steve's on the phone, and he's got a gun.
4: He didn't go to Virginia. He went to a Walmart near the airport in Kansas City, bought himself a shotgun. He was threatening to kill himself.
2: And I just ran in the house and grabbed the phone and said, you know, fight this. This is, you know, your son needs you. Fight this. This is crazy.
5: You thought he'd do it.
2: Mm-hmm.
5: What comes with that? Panic?
2: I don't know if panic's the right word. Just, I don't know, sadness.
4: Libby felt helpless. Less than 24 hours earlier, her life was full of promise. And now, was it just gone?
6: She drops to the floor, which I've never seen any of my children do. And, you know, she's hysterical.
4: Libby's parents, Suzanne and John, were there when Stephen called.
6: And we had called the police department on the other line. And so they knew what was going on. So then they arrived and they took over talking to him.
4: Police managed to talk some sense into Stephen, persuaded him to drive back to Suzanne and John's house, though he still had that gun, which is why, as cops waited in the driveway, they were armed and ready, just in case.
6: To have police officers in your front yard with guns drawn is not any part of our life.
5: Yeah.
6: So it was all pretty traumatic and pretty
5: overwhelming for us.
6: Yeah. We're in the back of the house waiting to hear gunfire.
4: Waiting and bracing for Stephen's next move.
7: Coming up, police learn of a possible motive for Jesse's murder.
8: He said distinctly, I'm going to out him to the police chief.
7: And later, Libby offers a new detail.
5: Did you feel like you were being called a liar when you were on the stand?
2: Oh, I certainly think I was.
7: When Dateline continues.
4: Stephen Rios must have felt like the walls were closing in on him. Armed and threatening to kill himself, the distraught officer was headed to his in-law's house where police were waiting. In-laws John and Suzanne prepared for the worst. But instead, authorities led Stephen into their living room, unharmed.
6: And we gave him a hug.
5: Mm-hmm.
6: He's part of our family. And that's, you know, until that changes, that's what you do.
4: The respite was short-lived. Investigators had talked to the cops Stephen had joined for a beer on the roof night of the murder. And they said Stephen left the building earlier than the 5 a.m. time he claimed. Police hauled him back to the station. Minutes mattered a lot.
1: Now, as far as what time he got home, initially he said he got home around 5:20, 5:30.
4: That's what Libby had told the police, too. So detectives wondered, did Stephen have time to stop off at Jesse's apartment before he got home? We wonder that same thing.
5: All right, here we go. All right, so we're leaving the police station.
4: First, we drove from police headquarters to Jesse's house.
5: All right, it's coming up here on the left. Now, this trip from the police station, with some traffic, mind you, has taken us just over 4 minutes.
9: Your destination is on the left.
4: Then from Jesse's house to Stephen and Libby's home. We kept it under the speed limit, stopped at some lights along the way, too.
5: And there is the Rios house. Our total drive time, just under 15 minutes, which leaves 20, 25 minutes for whatever may or may not have happened.
4: 20, 25 minutes for Stephen to confront Jesse, then chase him maybe as far as 200 yards, choke and subdue him, cut his throat, rush back to his car, and drive home.
3: You are content that he had enough time to go and commit this offense?
1: If he got home at 5:30, yeah, I do.
3: 5:25?
1: Sure.
3: 5:20?
1: tighter the time gets, the harder it would be to pull it off, that's for
3: mm-hmm.
1: sure.
3: Mm-hmm.
1: I don't deny that.
4: But even if he could do it, why would he do it? Well, maybe the answer was in those online messages between Jesse and Patrick Rogers.
8: He said distinctly, I'm going to out him to the police chief.
4: And if Stephen knew that, what would he do to stop it? Given his suicide threat, he was taken to a mental health center for observation. But when doctors went to check on him, he was gone. A quick manhunt, and there he was, at the top of a nearby parking garage. As they closed in, Stephen Rios moved to the ledge. And as television cameras were trained on him, a police negotiator talked him down.
1: I just thought his behavior just reeked of guilt, to be honest with you. And it was just, an innocent man doesn't act like that. Not in my opinion.
3: One of the common allegations people will throw at homicide detectives is that they got tunnel vision. You know, as soon as that man got up on that roof and threatened to kill himself, after that, they just didn't think about any other possibility. That was done.
1: That's not true. You know, we could have ignored the rest of the leads from there on out and said, now we got our guy.
3: But you didn't.
1: No, never.
4: In fact, Detective Short said, his boss made sure to remind the investigative team that Stephen was just one suspect among many.
1: He used to tell us every day, don't put on your blinders. Even if this guy looks like this is the person, we got to still clear everybody else or not.
4: Like Ed, the aspiring chef, police interrogated him several times, found no motive, and besides,
1: kind of felt for the guy, to be honest with you a little bit, because he just wasn't an emotionally strong person at all.
4: Was that enough to clear Ed? What about his alibi? His tough guy roommate, Eric. He'd gone out that night, remember, around the time of the murder.
1: So we found the individuals that he had gone to, and they confirmed that during that entire time frame, we could account for his whereabouts.
4: What about Zev, the son of Columbia's highly respected rabbi? Zev, who denied he was Jesse's lover, but failed the voice stress test. Police wondered, was he the person the eyewitness had seen crying near Jesse's house?
3: So you took this kid's picture out and showed it to the apparent eyewitness, though.
1: Mm-hmm.
3: What did that person say?
1: I think he said that he wasn't sure.
3: Was there a chance it was Zev?
1: I find it hard to believe. To me, it came down to motive. That I couldn't see where there would be motive on his behalf to do anything.
4: A full week into the investigation, police did not have enough evidence to arrest anyone for the murder of Jesse Valencia. But that changed when Detective Short got the DNA results from Jesse's body.
7: Coming up.
2: I packed up his things, sold our house, did all the things that you would do
9: if somebody dies.
7: A wife moves on, still convinced of her husband's innocence.
2: He wasn't covered in blood. There wasn't anything in our house. There wasn't anything in his vehicle. It does not make sense to me.

0: 1 month after Jesse Valencia's murder, Stephen Rios was again being held at a secure mental health facility. Libby went to see him now and again, but it was over for them, and she knew it.
1: I packed up his things, sold our house, sold his vehicle, did all the things that you would do
2: if somebody dies.
1: Because it was as if that person that I knew was gone.
0: And then Detective Short got the DNA results. Remember, the medical examiner sent Jesse's fingernail clippings to the lab. And under one of them, there it was. Just a minuscule speck of it, but unmistakable. Stephen's DNA. Problem was, it wasn't the only DNA the lab found. Ed's DNA was under that same fingernail, too.
3: We were not surprised to find Ed McDevitt's DNA. Ed readily admitted that there was sexual contact between him and Jesse. Steve said he had not had any contact, nor had he seen this individual since like the 28th or the 29th of the prior month.
2: So we're talking a full week.
3: At least, yeah.
0: For police, the DNA results settled it. They charged Stephen Rios with the first-degree murder of Jesse Valencia. And 10 months later, he stood in the Columbia courtroom, not in uniform, but in handcuffs.
4: A trial lawyer should read the classics, Dostoevsky, Tolstoy, Dickens, because a good trial lawyer is a master storyteller.
0: So, didn't hurt that the prosecutor brought in from a neighboring county to avoid any whiff of partiality. Just happened to be a novelist on the side. His name? Morley Swingle.
4: You need to make sure that every one of those jurors is confident in their soul that this guy is proven guilty beyond reasonable doubt.
0: Of course, Swingle told the jury about that dot of DNA under Jesse's fingernail, but there was more. Several of Stephen's hairs were found on Jesse's chest.
4: The expert said that every hair on Jesse's chest that had a root, they had tested. Mm-hmm. They all came back being Stephen Rios' DNA.
0: Yes, and the kind of hair it was wasn't the sort that tends to just fall out.
4: They were limb hairs, L-A-M-B, hairs from your arm.
0: And here, the prosecutor went out on a limb. He argued Stephen must have rubbed off those hairs when he used a common police chokehold called the unilateral neck restraint. That is how Stephen rendered Jesse unconscious, said Morty Swingle, before killing him.
5: I've been a police defensive tactics instructor for about 30 years, and I was the academy instructor that Stephen Rios went through. I'm going to move in and get underneath his armpit.
0: This is Todd Burke. The prosecutor called him to the stand to demonstrate the chokehold to the jury. We asked him and Detective Short to do the same for us.
5: Okay, so I'm underneath his arm on this side. I've got him locked up on this side, and then I'm going to push my head into the back of his head and basically shut down most of the blood supply in and out of his head.
0: And remember the bruises the medical examiner found on Jesse's chest and back?
5: If this was not done properly, or he didn't get a grip, or Jesse was able to fight his way out of it, the first thing that people do is try to shove the person back into the hold, okay, or even striking this way, and that's where the bruising was.
2: Huh. So then he goes down on
3: yes.
2: his back, throat's cut at that point.
3: That is the theory, yes.
0: But cut his throat? With what? A knife, just like this, said the prosecutor. A clip-on knife with a partly serrated edge, which just happened to be quite popular with cops. The prosecutor said Stephen lied when he claimed he never owned one.
4: Multiple officers had seen him with a clip knife, and I put several of them on the stand.
0: Why use such a knife on his young lover? The prosecution called to the stand one of Jesse's close friends, and she told the same story Jesse's online buddy Patrick Rogers did.
4: I believe that this police officer I've been having an affair with must be a married man, and the next time he comes over, I'm going to confront him about it.
0: And the friend testified, out him, to the police chief. There it was, said Prosecutor Swingle, a motive to kill.
4: Jesse had confronted him, and Rios chased him and caught him, choked him in his consciousness and cut his throat, and then hurried home and got rid of the knife somewhere along the way.
0: But Prosecutor Swingle did not persuade Libby, because she said she saw Stephen with her own eyes when he came home, walked calmly through their front door. And so, when she was asked to take the stand in Stephen's defense, she did.
1: I've seen him upset before, where he was clearly anxious, or agitated. He was none of those things. He wasn't covered in blood. I know that there wasn't anything in our house. There wasn't anything in his vehicle. And I just do not understand how somebody could, in that time frame, not only commit the crime, but clean up after themselves, not leave a trace behind, come home to their wife like everything was normal. It does not make sense to me.
0: After Libby testified, Stephen did too. He was emotional, impassioned. Swore he didn't own the kind of knife that killed Jesse, never choked anyone. And time discrepancy or not, he simply drove straight home that night. Jesse's mother, Linda, didn't buy it.
6: He's staring at the prosecutor and trying to look him in the eye and answer his questions, but then he averts his eyes. And my daddy always told me that if somebody can't look you in the eye and tell you something, then they're lying to you.
0: It was up to the jury now. Who would they believe?
7: Coming up, a verdict.
6: There was never a doubt in my mind.
1: There are a lot of people that cheat. It doesn't make them a murderer.
7: When Dateline.
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0: On the third floor of the Boone County Courthouse, jurors were holed up, deliberating the fate of disgraced cop Stephen Rios. Hours passed. Linda and Libby waited on opposite sides of the courtroom.
1: There are a lot of people that cheat every day, unfortunately. But it doesn't make him a murderer.
6: I knew he was the one that killed him. And there was never a doubt in my mind.
0: And 9 hours later, the jury agreed with Linda. Stephen was convicted of first-degree murder and sentenced to life without parole. Libby was devastated.
2: The jury came back and said, guilty.
1: Mm-hmm.
2: What was that like for you?
1: I mean, I don't know if there's another word for it, but shock.
0: A And that was when local crime novelist Barry Bumgarner got a call from a friend on the police force.
12: She kept saying, you know, you really ought to look into this. You can't make this stuff up. You just can't make this up.
0: So, more on a whim than anything, Barry, who read about the trial in the local paper, decided to send Stephen Rios a letter. See if he'd give her an interview. And he said yes.
12: So I was having these visions of, I want justice for Jesse. I'm going to interview Rios and get Rios to confess to me.
0: But he didn't. Anything but. In fact, what Stephen said persuaded Barry to start all over, to investigate the facts of the case herself.
2: So what is all of this here? What do we got here?
12: This is a binder of interviews, which I also have on recorders. Police reports.
0: Something like 400 interviews. A wealth of information about Jesse and about Stephen that the jury mostly never got to see. And somewhere in all that, said Barry, she saw a pattern in the lovers' liaisons. She said Stephen would usually show up at Jesse's during his shift sometime after midnight, never as late as the time prosecutors said he did on the night of the murder.
12: Why would he go up on the parking garage and have a couple of beers and wait until 4:45 a.m. when he had never gone over there and he had known Jesse was asleep and his wife's at home waiting for him?
0: And remember how Jesse talked about confronting Stephen, said he'd expose him? Some of Jesse's friends told Barry he enjoyed shocking people a bit. And those stories he told them about confronting Stephen, about outing him to the police chief, could have been just that. Stories. What's more, said Barry, despite what Jesse had told his friends, she could find nothing. No voicemail, no text, no phone call even, to prove the men talked that week. At all.
12: So it wasn't like there was a phone call that said, hey, you better get over here and make right with this or I'm going to out you. There wasn't any of that. So for me, the motive and opportunity, it's just missing.
0: And when she talked to the jurors, it did not reassure her about their verdict.
12: Several of the jurors, five different jurors, said, well, I just couldn't wrap my head around, if not Rios, then who?
2: Weren't the police right, though, when they said, you know, nobody else had a motive?
12: I would venture to say the young man with a rabbi father who didn't know his son was gay, I think you maybe had a similar motive for him.
0: Zev, the rabbi's son, had always denied being gay, let alone sleeping with Jesse. But Barry said Jesse's friends told her he'd joked about outing Zev to his dad. So was that just a joke? Barry wondered if Zev might have been that unidentified young man spotted crying in the street, middle of the night.
2: The eyewitness was shown a photograph of Zev and said, no, I don't think that's the guy.
12: He is shown a high school yearbook picture, is what they showed him. He did not look like the same young man. I saw his picture from when he was 19, from when he was in high school, and he looked nothing like that picture.
0: I asked her, how many times has she interviewed Stephen? More than 100, she said.
2: Is it possible that you've spoken to him too much? That you see the world through his eyes, maybe more than is comfortable?
12: I don't think so.
2: Do you think he's innocent?
12: I don't think he should have been convicted.
2: You won't go to innocence?
12: I don't think he did it. I don't. I don't think he had time.
0: But that was just her opinion, after all. And then an amazing thing happened. 2 years after Stephen's conviction, an appellate court ruled that the jury should not have been allowed to hear testimony from Jesse's friend about what he had told her. The business about outing Stephen. That, said the appeals court, was hearsay. Didn't count. Stephen Rios would get a brand new trial.
2: Did you think they were just going to release him, let him go?
6: I didn't know what they were going to do. I had so many people tell me that, oh, he'll get out of it because he's a cop. He's going to get out of it. And I said, not as long as I live, he will not.
13: Coming up.
14: You're going to hear that this defendant committed this murder out of lust and blind ambition.
15: Was Stephen Rios on trial for murder or morality?
0: The prosecution in this case was based around several things. And one of them was the fact that Rios lied. Lied and lied and lied.
16: About sex, sex, and sex.
0: There was a chill in the air, and a hint of some sacred thing unspoken. The day we climbed up from the hollow to Jesse's hill, the place where he is buried, on the family farm.
2: What did this area mean to Jesse, this hill, this spot?
6: This was the... He would walk out the path from our house and come out here and climb over the fence and then go over to my mom and dad's.
2: Which is over that way.
6: Yeah, over that way. So that's
0: what that it was the place Linda came to find her courage for the second trial of Stephen Rios. She was going to need it.
14: Yes, my client had gay sex with Mr. Valencia.
0: Stephen Rios had a brand new defense attorney, a man not interested in winning any prizes for sensitivity. His name, Gillis Leonard.
13: I like to think I'm sort of like Jimmy Stewart in Anatomy of a Murder, just a good old down-home lawyer that just likes to drink now and then and just likes to do well by people.
0: The defense attorney faced no big surprises. The prosecutor's case was mostly a replay of the trial 3 years before. Ambitious cop, desperate to keep his secret, kills gay lover.
14: You're going to hear that this defendant committed this murder out of lust and blind ambition.
0: Science, the prosecutor promised the jury would prove it. Who else but the murderer would leave DNA under Jesse's fingernail or hairs on Jesse's chest? And the crime lab had unmasked who that murderer was.
16: The profiles from the three hairs are consistent with each other, as well as with the profile from Stephen Rios.
0: But this time around, the prosecutor's case was hobbled by that appellate court ruling. This time, the jury would not get to hear what Jesse told his friends about his plans to expose Stephen.
4: And that was the motive, I believe, and so the jury didn't get to hear that the second time around.
0: Still, the prosecutor drove home the essentials, a timeline that fit the murder and the behavior of a guilty man. That threat of suicide and all those lies.
2: The prosecution in this case was based around several things. One of them was the fact that Rios lied. Lied and lied and lied.
13: About sex, sex, and sex.
0: Instead of hiding from the lies?
14: Yes, my client lied.
0: Leonard said, so what?
13: He was a married man with a small baby at home having an illicit affair with a young boy. Well, young man. And so, yes, your first inclination is to lie. That doesn't make you a murderer. It makes you a liar.
2: One of the investigating officers said when he got up on that rooftop, he was going to kill himself.
13: Yes.
2: I knew then for sure he was the killer.
13: So apparently God, the Holy Ghost, or Jesus Christ was in a police uniform and was able to look into Stephen's heart and know that that's why he was jumping off.
0: The defense attorney hoped that if the jury could look past Stephen's lies and adultery, they'd begin to see holes in the prosecution's evidence, like the timeline police worked out. Sheer fantasy, said the defense.
13: Look at all that he would have had to accomplish. He would have had to chase this boy down. I don't know whether you've been out to the scene yet.
2: I have.
13: But it's not a short little across the street. You got to go up and over. He had to, quote, subdue him with this, what I used to refer to as the secret ninja chokehold. Execute him. Get rid of the clothes. Clean up.
0: What the defense asked the jury to do was think of the prosecution's theories as something like a work of speculative fiction. Consider the neighbor, said Leonard.
17: Kind of bumping into the wall.
0: The neighbor who said he heard a commotion in Jesse's apartment.
14: Do you recall telling police officers that you believed that it was any time between 3:30 and 4:30?
17: I gave him a guesstimate, and that was what I had told them at the time.
0: Between 3:30 and 4:30 a.m., the defense pointed out, at least four people saw Stephen drinking beer on the police station roof. A gathering that broke up around dawn, according to this detective.
18: I remember making a comment about day breaking. In the far, I guess, northeast sky, I believe the sky started to lighten up.
0: But hang on a moment. When the defense got to question the medical examiner, she told him the crime happened before daybreak.
14: You believe now that the sun had not come up when Mr. Valencia had met his end?
19: It was dark. That's correct.
0: If that was true and Stephen was on the roof until dawn, would that mean he didn't kill Jesse? Just as fantastical, said Leonard, was the prosecution's theory of how Stephen would have killed Jesse.
20: He showed the jury that dash cam video from the traffic stop Stephen made the night of the murder. Might be hard to see, but the defense attorney said it showed there was no knife on Stephen's belt. In fact, Stephen said he never owned a serrated clip knife. As for what he called the secret ninja chokehold...
14: Now, when it's done correctly, how quickly can you render a person unconscious?
18: In about 3 to 7 seconds.
14: Step in, underneath his arm.
0: Todd Burke had demonstrated the chokehold for the jury in the courtroom on the prosecutor.
2: Why use yourself?
4: Well, what could be more dramatic than the prosecutor's choked into unconsciousness right in front of the jury?
0: But defense attorney Leonard had his own dramatic demonstration.
14: Okay. Alan, take your left arm and grab Mr. Burke's elbow and his arm.
0: He wanted the jury to see Jesse would have been able to fight back, to scratch whoever was attacking him.
13: How do you do that and not leave a scratch, not leave some more skin under the fingernails, not leave some kind of mark? Again, there were no marks on Stephen.
0: And of course there'd be a bit of Stephen's DNA under Jesse's fingernails, argued Leonard. They'd had sex a week earlier, sure, but maybe DNA was left over from that encounter. Sex could explain the hairs on Jesse's chest, too, he said. The crime lab had found several hairs belonging to Stephen on Jesse's comforter.
13: His bed linens were days old. So he could have easily gotten those hairs rolling around in the bed that him and Stephen had rolled around in a few days before.
0: And there was one final piece of scientific evidence the defense wanted the jury to consider. Remember, Stephen was not the only person whose DNA was under Jesse's fingernails. That aspiring chef, Ed McDevitt, one of the last people who had seen Jesse alive, his DNA was there too. And here was a central theme of the defense. Police may have gotten the wrong man.
15: Coming up, Libby takes the stand and adds an intriguing twist to her testimony.
1: I know that that clock was set fast. I know that.

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7: It had been harder than Linda expected to sit through another trial. She hated listening to the lawyers score points over her son's most intimate secrets, his lovers, even his bed sheets.
8: I'd laugh at some of it and then I would get mad because I did feel like Jesse was on trial.
9: You can't say anything about it.
8: And you can't do anything. Can't say anything.
7: Defense Attorney Gillis Leonard aggressively poked holes in the prosecution's case. He argued Stephen was the victim of a witch hunt.
10: I firmly believe that the Columbia Police Department, once they focused on Stephen, they didn't even bother to go anywhere else.
7: Of course, the detectives took issue with that. Remember their vow to guard against tunnel vision? Well, that was just spin, said Leonard. It was obvious from the way investigators had handled their search of Ed McDevitt's apartment. Jesse's new lover, the wannabe chef.
11: Did you find a bag of knives in that apartment?
12: No, sir.
11: Did you just hear any? So you didn't find a bag of knives in the apartment?
12: I didn't.
7: And yet Ed himself said he kept the knives in his bedroom in plain sight. Leonard called that half-hearted, sloppy detective work. Equally sloppy, according to the defense, was investigators' failure to follow up on what Ed's roommate Eric Thurston had told them.
11: Did you tell Detective John Stewart that when Ed McDevitt uses alcohol along with prescription pills, he does become out of control and very violent?
13: Yes.
7: Remember, Eric was the one who'd given Ed his alibi, said he'd seen him come home. Nonsense, said the defense attorney. How could he? Eric had been out on a date at the time.
11: So the truth is, you weren't home. Mr. McDevitt did not come home while you were home.
13: I don't know at this point. I'm not sure at this point. I'm not. I'm not going to give you one way or the other. I'm sorry.
7: The jury got to hear from Ed himself when the prosecutor called him to the stand.
14: If I didn't put him on, then he'd be the big phantom that the defense was trying to make sound so terrible.
7: There is no video of Ed's testimony, but he told the jury he had never been violent toward Jesse or anyone else.
15: So here comes this phantom, and the phantom turns out to be a kind of a shy, soft-spoken
14: guy. Very, very, very clean-cut, shy young man who was devastated.
7: Ed did not agree to an on-camera interview, but he told us he did not kill Jesse. He had nothing to do with it. And he grieves for him to this day.
13: Yes.
7: But of course, there was someone else investigators had considered a person of interest, wasn't there? Zev, the rabbi's son.
10: His vehicle may or may not have been seen in the area. Jesse's friends told me that he was breaking up with them, and this was this kid's first gay love affair, and he was deeply hurt.
7: The defense attorney grilled Zev about his relationship with Jesse.
11: Mr. Feinfeld, isn't it true that Jesse was your first alternative lifestyle experience?
13: You mean my first gay friend?
11: No, the first time that you had a gay relationship.
13: No, that's not true. I never had a gay relationship.
7: Zev did not deny trying to call Jesse night of his death.
11: Yes. You called him at 12:01.
13: Yes.
11: Then you tried again at 1:07.
13: Yes.
11: Then it's your testimony you went to bed.
13: Yes.
11: Didn't you really just drive over to Jesse's apartment about 3 a.m. in the 1996 Green Buick?
13: No.
11: Did you not get out of the driver's side and walk around to his apartment?
13: No, I didn't do that.
7: Zev denied it all. He lived at his parents' basement, and if he had taken that car out in the middle of the night, the garage door would have gone up, they would have heard it, and, you know.
10: Well, how would we know if they heard it?
7: Because the garage
10: door makes
7: noise.
10: Were going to come in and go, oh, hey, on the morning of the murder, our son, who was having an affair with him, we heard the garage door go up and the car leave?
7: On the witness stand, Zev's mother was adamant. She swore Zev never left the house at all that night.
11: Did you see Zev go to bed?
12: Yes.
11: What time was it he went to bed?
12: About 1:30.
16: There's always that mystery man defense.
7: Detective John Short listened to the defense attorney call his investigation sloppy, incompetent, blinkered. The real story, he said, was far from that.
15: I'm sure you beat the waterfront a lot to see whether there's anybody else who may have, you know, even a stranger walking by who picked a fight and killed him.
16: This case file turned out to be almost 1,300 pages. We interviewed a lot of people. We got several tips of, you might want to look at this person, you might want to talk to this person. We searched them all down. Every lead was followed up on and completed. Nothing and no information or evidence led us to anybody else.
7: But what would the jury believe? The defense attorney had one more ace up his sleeve. Libby. By this time, Libby was Stephen's ex-wife. She was in a new relationship. And she wasn't happy to be back in court.
17: I was angry about it. I remember fighting with my parents about it and just being, I wanted to move on.
7: She told her familiar story, waking up at 5:15 a.m. to baby Grayson's cry, seeing her husband walk through the door without a scratch, 5:20 or so. Then she volunteered a detail she had told others for years but did not bring up at the first trial.
17: I know that that clock was set fast. I know that.
7: Libby testified that Stephen must have arrived home even sooner than she first told police.
18: So and you so, set your yeah. own clock fast.
17: Right.
18: So you wouldn't be late for work.
17: Mm-hmm. Absolutely.
18: How fast?
17: It was, I would say, it was probably 7 minutes fast, okay. usually.
7: Which, said the defense, meant Stephen got home even earlier than police thought and had even less time to commit the murder. Prosecutor Morley Swingle was skeptical. Didn't exactly accuse Libby of lying, but close.
14: I just wanted to point out what her previous statement had been so the jury would see that, well, she's tried to shorten that time frame a little bit.
18: Do you feel like you were being called a liar when you were on the stand?
17: Oh, I certainly think I was. For me, it was important to set that record straight.
18: Because you believe it to be true.
17: I 100% believe it to be true.
18: You don't think it's your memory is adjusting
17: no.
18: and editing?
17: No.
7: Libby's revised timeline, Attorney Leonard's attack on the police investigation, Linda Valencia, grieving mother, hated it. Stephen Rios, once convicted cop, saw possibilities. And the jury went out and closed the door.
19: Coming up, two families await the verdict, and Stephen Rios talks.
20: Some people think I'm a killer, some people think I am not.
19: What will the jury think?

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8: Jury will now retire, deliberate, and reach their verdicts.
9: Stephen Rios watched the 12 strangers who would be deciding his fate file out of the courtroom. Jurors who had not heard his story. Not from him, anyway. He had chosen not to testify.
10: Some people think I'm a killer. Some people think I am not.
9: Yeah?
10: You know, I know I'm not.
9: He did speak to us by video link from prison. And he had a lot to say about Libby, about Grayson, about his once perfect life.
11: What happened that made all this go south? What was the first thing? First mistake?
10: Probably crossing paths with Jesse, meeting him.
9: The night he arrested Jesse.
10: With a lot of people in that circumstance, they're not very friendly, but it was like 20 questions, and he didn't feel any ill will.
11: But you're a cop. You arrest people before. Some of them are very nice. But you made a decision. You said, okay, I'm going to go back there. Something might happen. Something sexual might happen because I'm attracted, and so obviously is he.
10: Yeah. Well, I didn't set out kind of for that end result.
9: No, he said. He only wanted to make sure Jesse was okay. The sex was a surprise, he said.
11: It is widely understood that he was enjoying this relationship with you, maybe as much as you were with him, but he found out you were married and intended to confront you about that. So, did that happen?
10: No, that never...
11: Well, why would he tell his mother he was going to? Why would he tell his friends he was going to? Why would he say those things to people if they never happened?
10: I have no idea. He never, me being married never came up.
9: The point was, said Stephen, he didn't know that Jesse might have been planning to expose him, so he simply had no motive to kill him. Though he agreed it might be hard to just take his word for it, given how he lied to Libby, the police, to everybody.
11: Had you come forward and said, look, I did have a personal relationship with this guy, and laid it all your cards on the table, if you're innocent, why wouldn't you do that?
10: Well, having a same-sex relationship when you're a married police officer...
11: Well, you're a human being as well. They do that.
10: Well, it's easy to say now, but it wasn't anything that I was proud of. It wasn't anything that I wanted to reveal to the guys that I worked with.
9: So he said he did want to hide that from the investigators, but he didn't. He swore he didn't want to hide anything else. Quite the opposite, he said. He'd done everything he could to help investigators.
10: If you want to search my car, search my car. If you want to search my house, search my house.
9: If you want to clear your name, the way to do that is not jumping off a building. It's staying and telling the truth. Wouldn't you agree? So why threaten suicide?
10: Everything was crazy. I was pissed off. And I know people say stay and fight, but the life you had is over.
9: Now the question was, would he get it back? Libby's parents thought he might. While the jury deliberated, they began making plans for Stephen for a life outside of prison.
3: We all decided he couldn't stay in Columbia. Where was he going to go? You know, didn't have a job.
9: Crime novelist Barry Bumgarner felt confident too. She had shared some of her research with the defense, was sure he'd made his case.
12: There was enough reasonable doubt to drive a truck through.
9: She was across the street having lunch when the word came. A verdict.
13: We, the jury, having found the defendant Stephen Arthur Rios guilty of murder in the second degree.
12: There was a gasp in the courtroom. Jesse's friends cheered, but there was a gasp from a lot of people who were watching it.
9: Stephen Rios was found guilty of second degree murder this time. He'll be up for parole in 2049. Way too soon for Linda.
14: It still wasn't enough. I wanted the death penalty.
9: But the prosecutor sees some justice in it.
15: 24 jurors with no dog in the fight came in and heard this evidence, and it's 24-0 that the prosecutor has proven beyond a reasonable doubt that Stephen Rios committed this murder.
9: Libby still had her doubts. In fact, told us she'll believe Stephen is innocent until she dies. It's why she talked to us all these years later. It's why she encouraged her son's trips hundreds of miles, 3 times a year, to visit his dad in prison. We went with him and Libby on one of those long rides. He's a young man now.
16: Crazy. You're so big.
9: Well, you've chosen a pretty interesting path.
17: And I think it's interesting that you say that I've chosen that path because I don't.
9: You don't
17: feel
9: see
17: like
9: it that way?
17: I don't feel like it was a choice. Uh-huh. I think if it was a choice, I 100% it would be easier for me if I could have believed that he was guilty.
9: Sure.
17: And moved on with my life and not looked back.
9: And Linda has her grandchildren now. Said little Braden is a spitting image of Jesse.
14: They keep me busy. I got a full schedule.
9: But most days she climbs the steep little hill to the place her Jesse will forever be, watched over by the statue of that very Maria of the song. Here at the start of his favorite path, the one that goes over the fence and through the woods to the barn over there. After Jesse's death, going through his things, Linda found a poem he'd written.

0: or future. It has a different meaning now.
1: And miss him still. I mean, I think about him every day.
2: Every day.
1: Every heartbeat.
3: That's all for now. I'm Lester Holt. Thanks for joining us.
4: The desert is a strange place. So isolated. Somebody got lost out there. A Marine's wife had gone missing. I never expected to be a part of this. A huge piece of a murder case.
3: A treacherous journey.
5: One wrong turn can be your last.
3: To solve a mystery. A shy young wife who vanished.
6: My heart just sunk. Something had happened. I know my daughter.
3: She was headed, she said, to Joshua Tree National Park, desolate and vast.
7: We don't know if she's stranded in the desert, if she's being held somewhere. Can we find her before she meets a horrible end?
3: Police questioned her husband.
8: They treated me like a suspect.
3: Then they discovered her lover.
9: We just kind of started developing a bond.
3: Were there more secrets to uncover?
4: There was something big going on there.
6: We didn't realize that there would be a predator.
3: What would they find deep in the desert?
10: It makes me think of Indiana Jones.
8: I had no idea what we were getting into.
7: She's dealing with the devil.
6: My heart aches so bad. This really can't be happening.
3: I'm Lester Holt, and this is Dateline. Here's Andrea Canning with The Last Day.
11: They say if you're feeling down, it's time to saddle up. With a little love, trust, and respect, these majestic creatures can emerge as loyal and gentle companions. For both horse and rider, there's nothing like it.
12: She transformed into this awesome horse handler, and she knew what she was doing and what she was talking about.
11: If only romantic relationships were that simple. This is the story of a young woman, so gentle, so vulnerable. She may have understood what makes horses tick, but humans? A different beast, indeed.
6: This doesn't happen to people we know. It just doesn't.
12: It was crushing. I cried. I cried for days. I still cry when I think about it. I'm not really sure what type of person it takes to do that.
11: Oak Ridge, Tennessee, nestled along the beautiful Clinch River, is an unassuming place with a big story.
13: Atomic capital of the world, Oak Ridge, Tennessee, home.
11: They call it the Secret City for its part in the Manhattan Project, which produced the first atomic bomb. Oak Ridge still prides itself on being a community that values science and education, and it's a good place to raise a family. This is where Erin Hevelin grew up.
6: When Erin was 3 weeks old, she joined our family as a foster child.
11: Erin's mom, Lore.
6: She was a tiny little thing. I think she was 5 pounds, 3 ounces when we got her.
14: That's small.
6: Oh, we thought she was the sweetest little thing. Our oldest girls were 16 and they carried her around.
14: She was like their little doll.
6: Yeah, they loved her.
11: Lore and her husband officially adopted their little doll when she was 3. Erin grew into a shy little girl, reserved around those she didn't know. But with the horses she cared for at the East Tennessee Riding Club, that was a different story.
12: When I think of Erin with horses, I think of her as a bigger, she's very confident. She knows exactly what she wants and what she's going to do.
11: Erin's friend, Abby Googe.
12: But with people, she was much meeker, much quieter, calmer.
11: Horses would always be Erin's first love. But as she entered her teen years, a certain young man caught her eye. His name is John Corwin.
14: What was it about you that could kind of break through to Erin? Because her mom says how shy she was and she was better with horses than people. So what was it about you?
8: I guess it's my charming personality. I have no idea. It still surprises me today.
14: Really?
8: Yes. I guess that I'm always able to talk to her, figure out what she was feeling.
11: Erin's parents had strict rules about when she could start dating.
14: We were those parents. We were the mean parents.
11: John was sure to get their blessing first.
8: I ended up driving over to her parents' house and asking if I could date their daughter.
14: So that's very chivalrous of you to go to her parents.
8: That's the way

0: I was raised, you know, always get the parents' permission before anything.
1: After graduating from high school, John joined the Marines. He asked Erin to marry him when she was just 18 years old with an unusual proposal. There was no champagne, but there was a cup of Sprite.
0: His hands are clammy and everything, nervous as heck. And so I go grab the Sprite, I put the ring on top of it and ask her to marry me.
2: So the ring was around the straw.
0: Yes.
2: Did she see it right away?
0: No. I told her, hey, look, get your drink.
2: Oh. And what did she, what was her reaction when she finally looked down?
0: She was crying tears of joy, ecstatic, and just screaming, yes, yes, yes, I would love to.
1: Erin's mom had heard that being a military wife comes with sacrifice.
2: I'm a Marine Corps wife myself, and I know that it can be a very lonely life for people, and it's not easy. Did you try to warn her?
3: Oh, yes.
2: And did she listen?
3: I know, Mom. I know, Mom. You know, and of course, when I was 18, I knew also. You know, you probably couldn't tell me a whole lot.
1: The couple decided to elope to Las Vegas and tied the knot after an annual formal celebration known as the Marine Corps Ball.
2: Okay, so my husband and I have had a lot of fun at Marine Balls.
0: Yes.
2: However, I never thought about getting married at one of them. Why did you guys decide to get married there?
0: Because we were young. It was Vegas. We honestly didn't plan out a lot of things. It was more like spur-of-the-moment type deal, and that's how we lived.
1: John was assigned to the 29 Palms Marine Base out in the California desert. In September 2013, Erin packed up for her move to join him. Her mom saw her off at the airport.
3: She's very directionally challenged, and she had two layovers. And I'm like, when you get off that plane, you ask somebody where you need to go, and you let me know as soon as you get there.
2: What emotions were you feeling letting your baby go to start her new life?
3: It was scary for me. You know, I knew that it was going to be harder than she ever dreamt.
1: Like any parent, Laura worried about her daughter finding her place in this new life.
3: She's very shy, and I did have concerns about her making friends. We felt like base housing would be safer for her because her husband was out in the field so often.
1: It wasn't long before John and Erin learned they were expecting a baby.
3: She was very excited. I was excited for her.
1: Sadly, her excitement was short-lived. In early 2014, she suffered a miscarriage.
2: Was it hard for both of you to hear that news?
0: It was very hard, and I was actually in the middle of a training exercise out in the field, and I received the message over the radio. My CO called me down to his vehicle and said that your wife had just had a miscarriage and she was in the hospital. So it was kind of shocking, and that night I drove back to the hospital and I met up with her, and she was in tears.
3: After she lost the baby, you know, part of me wanted to go out there and be with her, but I felt like they would do a better job of getting through their grief if they didn't have to worry about entertaining Mom.
1: Wanting desperately to be a mother, Erin vowed to try again. Around 4 months later, in June of that same year, during a visit to the hospital for nausea, the couple got good news. Erin was pregnant again.
2: Here you are again. How did it feel this time?
0: We were happy, but we were also fearful, afraid that it was going to happen again.
2: Yeah. Were you cautiously optimistic?
0: Yes.
1: She decided to wait to surprise her mom with the news. Laura already had a trip planned to visit the following month.
3: We had, you know, plans of, like, just going for walks. We were going to go to San Diego to go to SeaWorld and San Diego Zoo, but mostly just spend time together.
2: You both must have been really wanting, needing this trip.
3: Absolutely.
1: In anticipation of her mother's visit, Erin told her husband she was going to scout out some good hiking locations at nearby Joshua Tree National Park.
0: She had woke up, gotten dressed, and gave me a kiss goodbye and said, hey, I'm heading out for the day and I love you. I told her I love you too, and I rolled back over and went to sleep.
1: A routine goodbye, or so it seemed, until Erin Corwin vanished without a trace.
4: What had happened to Erin when we come back?
3: John calls and he said, Erin's missing.
0: I was just so stressed and worried.
5: John was concerned, but he was withdrawn. When you have a spouse who's not extremely frantic, you've got to question, why aren't they super upset? We had a lot of questions for John.
4: when Dateline continues.
1: Nineteen-year-old Erin Corwin couldn't wait. Her mom would soon be making her first trip to see Erin and her husband John at their new home in 29 Palms, California, at the Marine base in the middle of the Mojave Desert.
2: Around 7 in the morning, Erin said goodbye to John and told him she was coming here to Joshua Tree National Park to scout out hiking trails for her mother's upcoming visit.
1: John expected her home that afternoon, but she didn't show. He tried her phone. No answer.
2: Did you keep calling?
0: Called her throughout the night.
2: How many times would you say you tried to call her or text her?
0: At least 50 times. I was just so stressed and worried.
1: Hours passed, and by the next morning, John was frantic.
3: John calls, and he said, Erin's missing.
1: Laura Hevlin got the call back home in Tennessee.
3: He said, she left yesterday morning, and I haven't seen her since. My first question was, how much water did she have with her?
2: You're thinking this is like maybe a hiking situation.
3: Well,
2: she's gotten,
3: you know, this is the child that has no sense of direction, you know, so I'm assuming she's lost.
1: John reported his wife's disappearance to the local police station. San Bernardino County Sheriff's Department was soon notified and assigned Detective Travis Newport to the case.
5: Obviously, we were concerned, can we find her before something, you know, horrible, before she meets a horrible end? You don't know if she's being held somewhere. We don't know if she's stranded in the desert still.
1: Laura's phone rang again. This time it was a deputy. He had another idea about what might have happened to Erin.
3: One of his first questions was, do you think she's driving home?
2: To Tennessee?
3: Yes.
2: And so maybe she's just left.
3: Yes. And I about laughed because I know how much she hates to drive, has no sense of direction, and there's absolutely no way she would give up a trip to SeaWorld and the zoo.
1: Back at 29 Palms, John rounded up some of his Marine buddies and headed into the national park. It's a vast expanse of nearly 800,000 acres of rugged rock formations, twisted Joshua trees, and desolate open desert, where summer temperatures climb well past 100 degrees.
0: We literally drove around Joshua Tree National Park all day, trying to find any signs and clues of where she might have been.
2: Do you see anything? Any signs of her? Her car? A piece of clothing, anything.
0: Nothing.
1: There's a certain protocol detectives follow when investigating a missing person. Start small and close to home. That inner circle of friends and family, the ones who know the person best. So when John Corwin reported that his wife Erin had disappeared, it was natural they'd look at him.
5: So like with any investigation, you start closest to the source of a missing person. So we had a lot of questions for John.
1: Investigators learned that once childhood sweethearts Erin and John settled in 29 Palms, things were far from perfect.
5: Their relationship wasn't intertwined. We knew that it was a relationship that was probably starting to dwindle.
1: There was her miscarriage in early 2014. John says it was heartbreaking, and Erin had trouble coping.
0: She became very enclosed and depressed and would stay at home, and I'm definitely not the one that actually speaks out on his emotions. I've always kept him bottled up my whole life. She felt like I didn't care about him, and I did. It actually hurt me a whole lot. It really took a toll on our relationship.
1: And Erin's mom, Laura, knew that the young married couple also had money problems.
3: We gave each of our kids a certain amount of money when they got married, and they kept just buying things, and all of a sudden, I think that huge chunk of money was not there.
2: You struggled with finances?
0: Definitely, pay's not that great, but we had food on the table. We just didn't have any money for extracurriculars.
2: Was that hard for Erin? I know there was an issue with her credit card.
0: Yes, it was hard. We ended up racking up debt. I ended up having to take away the card.
2: Times were lean?
0: Yes, very lean.
1: They were grown-up problems for a couple barely out of high school. Erin shared her worries with her friend Abby.
6: It's just hard to transition from being on your own to being married. And sometimes a hard hand is what you need. And I think that's what John was teaching her. And she didn't like it.
1: Detective Newport and his colleague Jonathan Woods wondered about John's behavior when his wife didn't return home. Why did he wait a whole day to call police?
7: It was a little suspicious that he waited till the next day to report her as missing.
1: John said he explained to the investigators he thought that was how these things worked.
0: You see these common things on television now. You can't report a missing person until 24 hours after they've been missing. And I truly believe that.
1: Made sense. Maybe. But detectives noticed something.
5: John was kind of withdrawn. He was concerned, but he was withdrawn. And at times we wondered, is it his, you know, his military background? You know, when you have a spouse who's not extremely frantic, you've got to question, you know, why aren't they super excited? Why aren't they super upset?
1: John had gone into the park to search for his wife. Sign of a concerned husband or something else?
5: Well, obviously, as an investigator, you have to wonder, is this person trying to put themselves there? Is this person trying to give us the reason why they would be there where the last person was seen or was possibly contacted?
2: You were seriously looking at him.
7: Yes.
6: I did think maybe John. And I think that's normal. It doesn't make it right, but I think that it's a normal human response to think the spouse.
1: But really, they might have been getting ahead of themselves. Erin was missing and could well have run off on her own. There was no reason yet to believe any harm had come to her, much less that John was responsible. There were other people to talk to and a new place to explore, a sanctuary for Erin right here in the desert, one that would prove to be full of clues and secrets.
4: Coming up.
8: They were laughing and carrying on.
2: Anything flirtatious?
8: Giggly. I hadn't seen her act like that.
4: Erin, the shy young wife. Exactly what kind of secret was she keeping?
5: You have a spouse who's missing, and there might be some infidelity involved.
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3: When Aaron Corwin went missing after a trip to Joshua Tree National Park, detectives started out by questioning her husband, John. Then they widened the circle, trying to learn as much as they could about her life at the Marine base here in 29 Palms. They discovered that Aaron had been lonely when she first moved to the base, but quickly bonded with other military families.
4: It was like, kind of like Melrose Place in there.
5: That's a perfect description of that apartment complex.
4: Everybody's friends.
5: Everybody's doors 10 foot away from the next couple's door.
3: Aaron and John grew close with their fellow Marine Corps neighbors, including Nicole and Chris Lee, a couple originally from Alaska. Aaron's mom, Lore.
6: Chris and Nicole and John and Aaron cooked out together all the time. I was happy, you know, that she had this.
3: Aaron and Nicole shared a common passion for horses.
6: I was excited when Aaron and Nicole met because Nicole was into horses and I knew Aaron needed the horses.
3: Nicole introduced Aaron to the White Rock Horse Rescue Ranch and its owner, Isabel Megley.
7: You're not very far away from 29 Palms, the Marine Corps base.
8: 45 minutes.
7: So is this not only kind of a sanctuary for the animals, but maybe a little bit for the Marine Corps wives?
8: Yeah.
3: Isabel started the ranch in 2004.
9: The spouses come to the ranch when their husbands or their fiancés or boyfriends are out in the field. They have nothing to do. Most of them don't work. And they get very lonely. Loneliness is probably the biggest problem that they have.
7: Right. And this is where Erin had her horse named
8: Cassie.
7: Cassie.
8: Uh-huh.
7: And that was very special to her.
8: Yes, it was.
10: Come here, Cassie. Come here.
7: Hi. So you're Aaron's horse.
10: She picked a horse that I would never have chosen for her.
4: Why? What was with the horse?
10: The horse was standoffish. It didn't like anybody, and it liked her. This horse was so bonded to her, and we couldn't believe it.
3: Before long, Aaron and John, Chris and Nicole, were spending more and more time at the ranch together.
11: We'd go shooting, go out in the desert and shoot our guns, and we'd go up to the horse ranch and typical shenanigans. I had a little dune buggy that we'd all go take off-roading while the girls were doing their horse stuff.
3: Isabel said when the couples were together, Chris was always the life of the party.
10: At the ranch, Chris was very funny. He was a real soft individual when he talked about his daughter, his wife, his family. But he also had the ability to be very stern.
3: The ranch was clearly an escape for Chris, who struggled after returning from deployment in Afghanistan.
10: There was something that you just stayed away from that subject.
4: So he might have had a rough time overseas.
10: Yes, he did. He had a very hard time.
3: But, said Isabel, Chris was a loving father to his and Nicole's daughter, Liberty. Aaron took to the little girl, too, and would help out her friends by babysitting the six-year-old. Aaron's mom says she was always good with children.
12: Gentle, very gentle. The younger kids at the barn, you know, they knew that she cared about them.
3: So Aaron had found her place here, surrounded by friends and horses. But Isabel said that around Christmas of 2013, she started to see a connection between Chris and Aaron that seemed a little too close for comfort.
10: They were laughing and carrying on about something on the computer.
4: Was there anything flirtatious about it, or was it just too close for you?
10: Giggly. I hadn't seen her act like that, and it was like a kid in candy store. I wasn't used to it, so it stuck out.
3: Isabel said she found the behavior so alarming, she mentioned it to Chris's wife, Nicole.
10: I said, Nicole, something's wrong. I said, the way they're acting. She says, no, there's nothing going on. She says, they connect.
4: What was it that they could relate to each other about?
10: She said they could relate to being sad. She said Chris was sad. And that when he came back from the service, he was a different person. And that he just wasn't himself. And Aaron could understand depression. She said they were just friends.
3: But 2 months later, Nicole told Aaron's husband, John, she needed to talk to him. And by then, she was singing a very different tune about Aaron Corwin.
11: Nicole had found out that Chris had been having an affair with Aaron. I didn't actually get specifics at the time.
4: You're totally clueless.
11: Yes.
4: Is this just a bombshell to hear this news?
11: Yes, it was a bombshell. It was earth-shattering.
3: But John says he still loved his wife and was committed to his marriage.
11: I tried my hardest to make it work.
4: Were you in this for life?
11: Yes.
4: This marriage?
11: Definitely. You should always try to fix something instead of just replacing it, and I was trying everything I could to fix it.
3: He says that over time, he and Aaron reconciled and even patched things up with Chris and Nicole.
11: They started hanging back out with us.
4: Really?
11: Yes.
4: You were able to accept them in, knowing what Chris had done?
11: Yes.
4: With Aaron?
11: It wasn't the same that it was before, but you always give somebody a second chance.
3: Or do you? Aaron was now missing, and the fact that she'd been unfaithful to her husband just added to investigators' suspicions about him.
8: Anytime you have a spouse who's missing and you hear that there might be some infidelity there involved, it's just human nature, not just as an investigator, but as a human being, to question whether or not that person might possibly be involved in the significant other's missing.
3: But then detectives found out something that made the potential pool of suspects a whole lot deeper.
1: Coming up,
8: it was full on.
1: Stunner number one, the secret affair with the neighbor wasn't exactly over.
11: Felt like somebody literally stuck a knife in my back.
1: And stunner number two,
4: this baby might not even be his.
8: Absolutely. Did John realize that it was very likely not his kid?
1: When Dateline continues.
3: Detectives in San Bernardino, California, were working around the clock to figure out what had happened to 19-year-old Marine wife Aaron Corwin. They soon learned that Aaron had had an affair, and that made them suspect that her husband, John, may have had something to do with her disappearance.
4: Some of the detectives thought that your behavior was strange, that you weren't acting sad enough. Do you get why they were thinking that?
11: I understand. I'm a very inclusive kind of person. I don't show emotions at all.
4: Did you worry at all in the moment that they're looking at me?
11: No, I did not.
3: John told detectives that his wife said the affair was over. He and Aaron had reconciled, and he'd even reestablished his friendship with Aaron's former lover, Chris Lee, and Chris's wife, Nicole. But in the first days of their investigation, detectives learned that Aaron's relationship with Chris seemed to be going strong right up until the day she disappeared.
8: It wasn't just your friendship, slight infidelity. It was full on. They were completely involved with each other.
3: One of Aaron's close friends back in Tennessee told investigators she talked and texted with Aaron nearly every day. Aaron, the friend said, was making plans for a life with Chris Lee.
8: Aaron had expressed to this friend that she was going to get married to Chris.
3: The friend told investigators Aaron said that Chris was taking her on a special trip the morning she disappeared, and she texted her all about it. Aaron wrote, "So apparently this surprise trip is super important, and I finally got him to tell me it's by the national park." Aaron told her friend she didn't know what plans Chris had in store. "Yeah, I'm clueless, LOL. I'm ready to know what it is. I mean, I have a couple ideas. I feel like it's big, but yeah, LOL, we shall see." The friend responded with a series of emojis, including a diamond ring, hearts, and question marks, suggesting perhaps an engagement? Aaron responded, "Maybe," and mentioned he was mysteriously playing with my ring the other night. Aaron added, "We shall see. This day cannot come quick enough. And it apparently takes 2 hours just to get there. A long, slow drive. Good talking time, though." After Aaron went missing, that same friend spoke to John.
11: She had told me that Aaron had supposedly went out with Chris that day. And she was expecting that Chris was supposed to propose to her that day.
4: How betrayed did you feel?
11: His earth shattering. I was, felt like somebody just literally stuck a knife in my back. I was honestly ready to about strangle Chris.
3: But detectives soon learned something even more explosive. Remember, Erin had recently found out she was pregnant. She told her friend that she believed the father of her baby was her lover, Chris, not her husband.
4: Did you think that the possibility existed that he did find out that this affair had not ended like he had thought and that this baby might not even be his? I mean, that's heavy stuff for someone to deal with.
13: Absolutely. That's why we wanted to question him so much. Did John realize that it was very likely not his kid? Which, again, that brings motive to a spouse.
4: Did you have anything to do with your wife's disappearance?
11: No, I did not. Everybody that knew me personally knew that there was no way I could do that.
3: But John says Marines on the base who didn't know him well seemed suspicious.
11: You could tell if they would look at me differently, and I eventually ended up staying home because of it.
4: Were you not able to do your job then, if you didn't want to leave the house?
11: No. At that time, they considered me to be mentally unstable, and they took me away from everything pretty much because we handled firearms every day, and so I stayed at home.
3: But now, John wasn't the only one on detectives' radar. If his fellow Marine Chris Lee might be the father of Erin's baby and the person she was going to meet that day, then Chris, too, might have a motive and an opportunity.
4: Did you look at both Chris and John as suspects?
13: Yes, absolutely.
3: There was at least one other possibility, that Erin, naive and just 19 years old, had simply decided to run away from her troubles. Whatever happened, there was still no sign of her. That is, until this woman noticed something strange, something she had never seen before.
14: I didn't know if somebody was doing drugs in there or if somebody was just up to no good, and I knew that it wasn't supposed to be there.
1: Coming up, a breakthrough new clue.
13: There were shoe impressions, tire impressions.
6: Something had happened. I know my daughter. I couldn't get to 29 Palms quick enough.
1: When Dateline...
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0: 29 Palms is definitely, it's an experience to live out there. The desert is one of those places that you go out to find yourself, and then after you've found yourself, you're really happy to leave the place behind.
1: Debbie Valick and her family lived just outside the Marine Corps base in 29 Palms, California.
0: It's pretty barren. It's really flat. You can see for hundreds of miles in every direction.
1: It was so remote, in fact, that a Saturday morning donut craving meant an 8-mile drive to the nearest grocery store. So around 8:30 on June 28th, 2014, Debbie and her daughter set off.
0: And we were going to go get donuts together. And my daughter was all excited.
1: They took their typical path into town via Ranch Road.
0: And as we were driving down the road there, I noticed a car parked off to the left-hand side of the road that wasn't there the night before.
1: Debbie said it was extremely rare to ever see cars parked near their home in this desolate stretch of desert outside the national park, a full 5 miles from the entrance.
0: I thought it was odd because there was no reason for it to be there. There's no hiking trails near my property. There's nothing to do out there. And if you don't live out there, there's no reason for the car to be there.
1: About 30 minutes later, on their return drive from town, Debbie said she was surprised to see the vehicle still sitting there.
0: And I decided to drive up behind the car and take some pictures with my cell phone.
1: From inside her truck, she took 3 photos of the back of the car.
0: I didn't want to get out of my truck because I didn't know what was inside the car and who it belonged to.
1: She had no idea at the time how important those photos would become. Debbie and her daughter went home, enjoyed those donuts, and got on with their day. She said she thought about reporting the car to police, but
0: I thought my imagination was just getting the better of me, and somebody had probably parked it out there with good reason.
1: So there it sat until 2 days later. 9 a.m., Monday, June 30th, Debbie and her family were eating breakfast when, to their surprise, they heard choppers overhead.
0: I guess it dawned on me at that moment that I probably should have called the police because you could tell there was something big going on there.
1: Someone else had called police, who quickly determined the abandoned vehicle was Aaron Corwin's. Debbie's photos showed it had been there for 2 days, since the morning Aaron disappeared. What's more, next to Aaron's car, detectives noticed tire tracks and shoe prints.
2: Those tire impressions made what appeared to be a loop back towards the vehicle, Aaron's vehicle. And there were shoe impressions that appeared to walk from the driver's side of Aaron's vehicle to those tire impressions that came through that area.
1: It appeared to detectives that Aaron had driven to this spot and possibly switched into another car and gone off.
2: I realized at that point we were dealing with a situation where we're being led into one direction, which is the Joshua Tree National Park, whereas in fact now her car is several miles north of that location. So I'm obviously very concerned that we hadn't been searching the right area.
3: That's a daunting task. Joshua Tree National Park is huge, and then now you're adding on this new area. Is it like finding a needle in a haystack? Did it feel like that?
4: It's like finding a needle in 1,000 haystacks.
1: When Aaron's mom heard about the car, her mind went to the worst possible place.
5: When they found her car without her, that's when I knew something else had happened. And I think at that point in time, I knew she was not with us anymore.
3: You knew just from the car?
5: Yeah. I know my daughter. And it was just, I couldn't get to 29 Palms quick enough.
3: What's that like getting on a plane? You've had this revelation, the worst kind of revelation.
5: And you have to turn your phone off. You know, you can't get any communication until you get back on the ground. I mean,
3: must be excruciating.
5: It was. The plane could not fly fast enough.
1: But detectives had to keep an open mind. They had no way to know yet whether Aaron had run away or gotten lost or was the victim of a crime.
2: We had to bifurcate the investigation. We had to turn it into a search and rescue mission and potential homicide investigation. One was to try and look for a live and well, hopefully, Aaron Corwin. And the other was to work another angle, whereas, unfortunately, we might be looking for a deceased Aaron Corwin.
1: Whichever course the investigation took, they knew they needed to check out a key piece of information. Aaron had told her friend back in Tennessee that she was supposed to meet up with someone the day she vanished. her neighbor and lover, Chris Lee. Deputies first knocked on Chris's door the day Aaron was reported missing.
2: Christopher Lee told the deputies the extent of any contact he had ever had with Aaron Corwin was waving hi in passing in a hallway of the apartment complex.
1: Apparently, that wasn't true, but it wasn't necessarily incriminating either. Chris had every reason to downplay his relationship with Aaron. Nevertheless, detectives knew it was time to talk to Chris Lee again.
6: Coming up.
7: We found the car.
8: How did you?
9: I could see it, definitely him more tense in his body.
6: Marine Corporal Chris Lee prepares for battle.
7: Your tire tracks are there, as well as her tire tracks.
9: It was just a very unusual, wild story that he was telling me.
10: 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And on TuneIn's Classic Rock Hits, you'll find only the best in high-octane awesomeness. 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
1: Two days after Aaron Corwin disappeared, Chris Lee sat down for a formal interview.
3: Was he being cooperative?
9: Yes, he was.
8: How are you doing?
1: Detective Daniel Henke was part of the team investigating Aaron Corwin's disappearance. He wanted to know why Chris didn't admit to police right away that he and Aaron were more than just friends.
8: I didn't bring up mine and Aaron's thing because it didn't seem pertinent at the time.
7: Okay.
1: But now Chris began to open up. He said his relationship with Aaron started innocently enough. He was depressed after his 2013 tour in Afghanistan. Aaron was someone he could talk to.
8: I confided in her, you know, that I was feeling suicidal. And, you know, she's like, you can't be doing that stuff. You know, it's kind of like she was someone to talk to about stuff that I didn't want to talk to about with my wife. You know?
1: He said Aaron confided in him as well, a terrible secret, that she suffered physical abuse at the hands of her husband, John.
8: She said her husband was beating her and choking her, and like she was scared for her life. She'd say that he would choke her whenever like he would get mad.
1: The way Chris told it, Aaron's story of John's abuse is what brought them together.
8: I just, like, being in the state I was like, okay, well, I can fix this. And then, you know, broken pieces fix each other, so we just kind of started developing a bond.
1: Chris said that bonding soon turned to love.
7: But you told her that you loved her. Did she tell you that she loved you?
8: She did.
1: Remember, police had heard from a friend of Aaron's that she thought she was pregnant with Chris's baby. But Chris insisted the relationship had stayed pretty PG.
7: Okay, and how many times did you guys kiss?
8: Four tops. Maybe some, like, hands up and down while we were kissing, but nothing real heavy.
7: Okay.
8: Nothing under clothes or anything like that.
7: Okay, so clothes never came off.
1: Chris said they talked about running away together, but he didn't want to risk losing his daughter, Liberty.
8: And then I told him, I'm not going to put Liberty through a broken home. You know, we bounced that idea back and forth.
1: He said the affair ended abruptly when his wife, Nicole, found out about it. Chris also said that's when he learned a big part of his bonding with Aaron was based on lies.
8: Would she lie to you? She told me that her husband was beating her and she was afraid for her life.
1: He said he never talked to Aaron again after that. But detectives had those text messages between Aaron and her friend back in Tennessee, which seemed to show the affair was far from over. Detective Travis Newport confronted Chris.
8: So no reason at all why she would message people saying that she's planning to meet with you on Saturday. Like, she very well could have overheard me and Connor talking to me and Skylar talking.
1: Chris suggested Aaron had overheard his plans for a trip to the desert and, upset that she wasn't invited, lied to her friends, saying Chris planned to meet her that day.
8: I just don't think she ever got over the fact that we had stopped seeing each other.
3: We all know cheating in the military, that can be a dishonorable discharge. Did you think that that could be a possible reason he didn't want to talk about it?
2: Yes, and it's not uncommon to see military personnel deny such a relationship because they know that it could lead to repercussions.
1: Still, they pressed Chris on his whereabouts the day she went missing. He told them he'd taken a drive to Joshua Tree National Park to hunt coyotes and that he'd shot his .22 caliber rifle 4 to 5 times at some rocks. And at one point, he said he encountered another man with a gun.
8: I'm not sure if the individual shot at me or if he was just like recreational shooting, but there was an individual out there with a handgun and was fired in my general direction.
9: He was very descriptive about this guy and his clothing and where he was out on a ridgeline and, you know, that he was reloading and he fired, you know, 4 rounds at him.
8: I got kind of lost, and at one point in time, I came out. Followed Gold Crown Road to Old Delmine Road, and then followed that to the road that comes out of the National Park and came home that way. And then I got home about 3:30.
9: It was just a very unusual, wild story that I thought he was telling me.
1: So Detective Henke tried to shake Chris up with new information.
14: We found her car.
8: Oh, did you?
14: Yeah, it was parked in that dirt.
8: Okay.
9: He seemed surprised that we had found the car.
3: Did he start to tense up after this reveal?
9: Yes. I could see it definitely him more tense in his body.
1: And then Henke tried bluffing.
14: Your tire tracks are there, as well as her tire tracks, and your tire tracks drove over hers, showing that you met her there.
3: But you didn't know for sure.
9: I didn't know for sure, but I had a suspicion.
1: Under pressure now, Chris changed his story slightly, saying that while he didn't see Aaron the day she disappeared, he did see her car.
8: I was worried that if I told you guys I saw her car because of my previous relationship with her, you would automatically assume I did something.
1: That didn't ring true to Henke, and his ears perked up even more when Chris said this.
14: Did you make any of the phone calls when you were out?
8: No. I literally lacked the ability to because of the area we're in.
3: You heard that word.
9: Yes.
3: We.
9: Yes. Yeah, that was a big tell for me. He had told me this entire time he was by himself.
1: Detectives interviewed Chris for 9 hours and thought they'd caught him in numerous lies, but they didn't have proof he'd committed a crime, or for that matter, that anything bad had even happened to Aaron. So, Detective Henke drove Chris home.
3: Anything telling from that car ride?
9: Yes, it was pretty chilling, actually, some of the questions he asked me.
3: Like what? What was he asking you?
9: He asked me how good I was at my job. And how good our detective team was.
3: What did you tell him? Really good?
9: I told him we were very good. He asked me specifically, how many bodies have we not found in the desert?
3: This is a freaky conversation.
9: Yeah.
1: It wouldn't be long before investigators heard another strange thing, this time from Chris's wife, Nicole, about something out at Isabel Megley's horse ranch.
3: Nicole told you that something was hidden in Isabel's closet.
2: Yes.
3: What was that?
2: It was a rifle. A .22 caliber rifle.
6: Coming up, Chris Lee's wife.
2: Extremely uncooperative, angry.
6: A chilling warning.
15: Tell Aaron that if she ever had anything else to do with her husband, she'd kill her herself.
2: Really makes you wonder, did this person pay somebody to harm Aaron?
6: When Dateline continues.
1: Three days had passed since Aaron Corwin told her husband she was going out to scout hiking locations in Joshua Tree National Park.
16: but there was still no sign of her. And so, detectives turned their attention back here, the horse rescue ranch that seemed to hold so many secrets.
2: Aaron Corwin and John, Chris Lee, his wife, they were all tied to that ranch.
3: You conducted a search of the entire ranch?
2: Yes.
3: Looking possibly for a body on that ranch?
2: Not just a body, but we were looking for any piece of evidence we could. You know, anything linking anybody to Aaron's disappearance.
15: I said, she's not here. But they said they had to follow every lead that they thought might be possible. So that's what they did.
16: Detectives knew one thing they were looking for. Nicole told them she had stashed a rifle in Isabel's bedroom closet.
3: You had no idea it was there?
15: Had no idea.
16: It was the .22 caliber rifle that Chris had told detectives he took with him to the park the day Aaron went missing.
15: I was very disturbed. I can't imagine somebody hiding something in my house and not telling me. So I'm starting to get more angry at Chris and Nicole because now I'm part of it and I didn't even know I was part of it.
3: And you don't allow guns here?
15: No, I don't.
16: Now Isabel told detectives that the day Aaron disappeared, she received a text from Nicole saying she and Chris wouldn't be at the ranch that day because she was sick. The next morning, Chris and Nicole were back at the ranch. By then, Isabel had received a call that Aaron was missing.
15: And I kind of blew it off because I couldn't believe it. They'll find her.
16: Isabel noticed things were tense between Chris and Nicole that day, and that Nicole had nothing good to say about her missing friend.
15: Nicole was telling me that Aaron is probably hiding out somewhere to make Chris's life miserable. That she's setting us up. She's trying to hurt our family. Aaron's doing this just to get even. She's trying to get sympathy.
16: Chris was about to be discharged from the Marines and planned to move back to Alaska. Isabel had lent them her SUV to move some of their belongings. Detectives searched the SUV and found a potato launcher like this one, a sort of homemade cannon that shoots chunks of potato or other small objects.
15: And the officer said, "You didn't know that's a weapon?" I said, "I had no idea it was even in my car."
16: A weapon, as it happens, that is illegal in California. Detectives were already suspicious of Chris. Now they used that potato launcher to get some leverage on him.
15: He's arrested here.
3: This patio we're sitting on,
15: yes,
3: is where Chris was arrested.
15: He was handcuffed to a chair.
16: The charge? Possession of a destructive device. Chris had already spoken to detectives at length, but now that he was under arrest, Isabel noticed that Nicole seemed to be getting nervous, and she started to say some odd things.
15: She was very concerned that he would get his story confused because he wasn't in control of the facts as much as she was.
16: Detectives had already noticed Nicole didn't seem interested in helping to find her friend Aaron.
2: Extremely uncooperative, angry, just not what you would expect of somebody who's trying to assist an investigation.
16: Isabel told them Chris and Nicole had also searched the internet for some very specific information.
15: They had researched how to dispose of a body, a dead body. She said that we've watched enough of those CSI movies to know no body, no case.
16: Remember, it was Nicole who told John about the affair. According to Isabel, Nicole said that she then confronted Aaron.
15: It was very important to her to tell Aaron that if she ever had anything else to do with her husband, she'd kill her herself.
3: Given that Aaron has disappeared, that is a very strong statement and now very relevant.
2: Yes.
3: Did you have to consider her as a possible suspect as well?
2: Of course we did. Hearing a statement like that obviously just raises all kinds of red flags.
16: Nicole Lee had an alibi. Detectives learned she was at home with her child the day Aaron disappeared. But even if she wasn't out in the desert that day, investigators believed she still could have played a role in arranging Aaron's disappearance.
2: It really makes you wonder, you know, did this person pay somebody to harm Aaron?
16: Aaron's mom, Lore, had suspicions of her own. In those initial days following Aaron's disappearance, Lore stayed at Aaron and John's apartment on the base.
17: I went for a walk and I come back and Nicole's sitting on their walkway and if looks could kill.
3: Toward you?
17: Towards me.
3: Must have been an odd moment.
17: I guess it, for some reason, didn't surprise me.
18: Instead of shrinking, the suspect pool seemed to be growing. But there was still no proof any crime had even occurred, except maybe possession of a potato gun. Chris bailed out on July 5th, 2014, 1 week after Aaron disappeared. 2 days later, he was officially discharged from the Marines, and the Lees returned to Alaska.
17: People kept having a fit because they let him go to Alaska.
18: Meanwhile, detectives in San Bernardino continued to hunt for clues as to where Aaron Corwin might be found. And they learned something that would launch them on a massive, treacherous search in the desert.
6: Coming up.
19: You don't want to make one wrong little turn.
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6: Danger in the heart of the desert.
19: It makes me think of Indiana Jones.
6: What would investigators find? When Dateline continues.
18: Was Aaron Corwin still alive somewhere in the desert, or was she the victim of foul play?
3: This is a huge operation, trying to find Aaron Corwin.
2: Yes.
21: Yeah, we had hundreds of searchers from four different counties.
18: But with such an enormous area to cover, the search dragged on. And in the withering desert heat, the odds of finding Aaron alive dwindled. Her parents had long ago returned home to Tennessee.
3: It must have been so hard getting on that plane.
19: It was.
3: Was there any part of you that felt like, of course it's reasonable, but did you feel guilt or,
19: oh yes,
3: I shouldn't be leaving, or what if they find her tonight or tomorrow?
19: Right.
18: The investigation had narrowed in one way. Detectives cleared Aaron's husband, John, of any wrongdoing in connection with her disappearance. Cell phone and computer records showed John was on the base the entire day that Aaron went missing. They also concluded Chris was lying when he said Aaron claimed John had been abusive.
2: Over the period of the investigation, John was interviewed multiple times. John submitted to a polygraph test. I mean, easily 20 hours total we had spoken with John.
3: Did he pass the polygraph?
2: Yes.
22: I knew what was true, and I gave them my honest answers, and I never lied to them, and the light shined through.
18: But Chris Lee had lied to them and seemed interested in how to dispose of a body.
15: Come on, baby.
18: And Isabel told them he'd taken a trip to the desert with a friend the week before Aaron disappeared.
15: And he said, we found a lot of mines, but I found this one mine no one will ever find.
18: Detectives believed it was all adding up. Chris killed Aaron and then dumped her body in a mine shaft. So they decided to start searching. But here was the problem. The Mojave Desert is pockmarked with hundreds of mine shafts. Detectives knew they needed help.
2: The search and rescue folks explained that there was a guy who knew a lot about the desert, knew a lot about the caves, you know, would be a great resource to us.
18: This is the man they were talking about, Doug Billings, Cave Doug to his pals. As much desert rat as the gold miners who used to roam the Mojave a century ago. But instead of a pickaxe and a mule, he's outfitted with GPS and a Hummer.
23: I've been down every one of these mines, including the one we're standing in front of right now. I know how deep they are. I know what's inside them.
18: When other kids were playing Little League, Billings was hanging off a rope catching rattlers. By the time he was an adult, Billings was traveling the globe, exploring the underworld. But the Mojave is his home. So Detective Newport and Billings started talking, and a relationship quickly formed.
2: Almost every day, Doug and I would talk on the phone, and he would send me photographs, aerial images, satellite images, and say, check these mine shafts, you know, these are more that I have located.
18: Just getting to a mine shaft could be an ordeal, as we discovered. Billings took us out to one of the high-priority search areas, but the road got so rugged and treacherous, we were forced to leave behind our SUV, along with two members of the crew, and carry on in Billings' Hummer.
19: This is really hard to get around.
23: Yes,
19: I mean, this
23: is
19: sort of, at times, white-knuckle driving.
23: This is...
19: I have to admit. Yeah, I mean, you look straight down. You don't want to make one wrong little turn.
23: Yeah, one wrong turn can be your last turn.
3: So this is one of the mines that was searched?
23: Yes.
18: Billings and the other volunteers checked off one dangerous mine shaft after the next.
23: We're monitoring the oxygen, so it's all clear. The next step we do is we also always throw in a little bit of rocks, and you listen quietly for a rattlesnake. It's kind of a general protocol. This part of the desert, they love to come and hide out in these mines to get out of the sun. Yeah, you see the temperature drop. And as we walk in here, you click your light on.
3: Ooh, that could be scary if it dropped down.
23: Yeah. Yeah, so this could be a false floor here. We'll stay on this side here.
3: It makes me think of Indiana Jones, kind of the unknown trap almost.
23: Uh-huh. I've seen that in real life. We would send this down.
18: These are the most dangerous shafts to search, vertical ones that go straight down into a crumbling abyss.
23: Originally, we were dropping mine shafts. We were physically going down the shaft. We rig the ropes, rappel in, check it, clear it, and move on. But it became not feasible with the amount of mines we had to search. A couple ropes.
18: So they outfitted buckets with cameras.
23: And then you just began feeding it down the shaft.
18: It sped up the process, to be sure. But with hundreds of mines to explore, the search dragged on for days, then weeks. Detectives were often side by side with the hundreds of searchers looking for Aaron.
0: We were digging holes. We were searching. I was wearing T-shirt and jeans, going into mine shafts. We wanted to find her. So we were doing everything we could to help.
18: And yet, there was no sign of Aaron Corwin anywhere. No clothing, no footprints, nothing. But then, detectives caught a break. Remember that trip Chris took with a friend to look at mines? Turns out, Chris's friend had taken pictures. Detectives obtained the photos, and 7 weeks into the search, showed them to Cave Doug.
2: Without skipping a beat, Mr. Billings almost immediately began identifying each photograph, and we began plotting them on the topographical map.
23: The first picture they showed me was of the mine across here. I immediately recognized the tower. They showed the shaft going down the shaft. I recognized that. Second, they showed me the cabin. And then the next picture was of actually the mine we're standing next to.
18: So they bet on Billings' memory and focused their efforts here around what's known as the Rosa Peru mine.
3: Around the Rosa Peru mine are hundreds of other abandoned mines like this one, and any one of them could have been a potential burial site.
18: Invest-

0: search.
1: We felt we had one more shot at it.
0: In the early evening, they headed for the very last mine on their list.
2: And as nighttime falls out there, you don't want anybody out there still. So we began to really collect our thoughts and decide, you know, any minute now we need to start calling this search.
3: A member of the San Bernardino Cave Rescue Team, a doctor in fact, came upon this mine and right away noticed a strange smell.
0: It was the stench of gasoline. There was also a shell casing resting near the mouth of the mine. The searchers lowered a bucket cam.
2: We received a phone call from one of the satellite phones that was out there with the search team, and they could see what appeared to be a leg or some sort of a body part down at the very bottom of the mine shaft.
3: That is unbelievable that this search was minutes away from being called off after weeks and weeks, and you find something.
2: It was very unbelievable.
0: A full exploration of the mine would have to wait until daybreak.
4: Detective Hankey, he called me at roughly 9 or 10 o'clock that night and said that we had found a body at the bottom of this mine shaft.
3: Did you sleep at all that night?
4: I did not know.
5: Coming up.
6: Do I want to put my life in danger?
5: Journey to the bottom of the mine. Whatever was down there, could rescuers retrieve it?
2: Overwhelming emotion.
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7: A massive search effort that once spread across 2,000 square miles of desert was now focused on a single 4x6-foot hole.
8: I had no idea what we were getting into.
7: Paul Anastasia and Brenton Baum are with the San Bernardino County Fire Department's elite urban search and rescue team.
8: I was told they had found a body approximately 140 feet in a mine shaft.
7: But there were problems.
9: They detected propane gasoline fumes.
7: The bucket cam used the day before picked up images of a gas can and propane tank, which were venting fumes into the shaft. That's why Anastasia and Baum were called. They're trained to work inside tight spaces while using sophisticated breathing equipment. The two regularly risk their lives to rescue people in danger, but in this case, taking a grave risk in order to recover a dead body gave them pause.
8: It's risk versus gain. Do I want to put my life in danger?
7: After talking it over and knowing how important their rec-

0: recovery efforts could be to solving Aaron's disappearance, they agreed to go. Baum, who's admittedly claustrophobic, got the short straw and was first in the hole.
1: When I started descending down...
2: How deep were you going in?
1: About 100, 140 feet. It was a lot deeper than I've ever been.
2: And what are you seeing as you're on your way down? How tight is it?
1: It was eerie. Rock collapsing. Snakes.
3: Rattlesnakes.
1: Yeah. And also just the heat. It was about 110 degrees topside, and I believe it was about 90 degrees downside. So work in that environment. You only have a limited amount of time effectiveness before you're quickly fatigued.
2: What did you see?
1: A Sprite bottle, a rope, tire down there, propane tank, some plastic jugs, a lot of rock and rock debris, some railroad ties.
0: And then he saw it, a human body.
2: That sounds like out of a horror movie. I mean, I hate to say it like that, but to rappel down and then to see a decomposing body.
1: Obviously, we see a lot of death in this line of work. Over time, you just develop a method where you just ignore your emotions for a little while and you just focus on the task that you need to do and then, you know, face up with your emotions later.
0: Baum first took photos while suspended above the grisly crime scene, then methodically set about gathering evidence and sending it back to the surface.
1: The original plan was for me to do the whole operation, but I had been down there about 45 minutes and was pretty fatigued, so our captain made the decision to go ahead and rotate us out.
2: How did you feel when you finally got out of that mine?
1: I took my mask off. I was hit with the smell all of a sudden. What I had been immersed in and didn't smell on the shaft, I smelled on the topside because it was all saturated in my clothes. I started dry heaving.
0: Then it was Anastasia's turn. His assignment? Get the body.
4: I would be lying if I said I was excited about going down to that mine shaft. I never put a body in a bag.
0: Once in the mine, Anastasia realized retrieving the body was going to be far harder than expected.
4: I did a little assessment with my flashlight, and I realized that that was a false bottom. And then I got a little more concerned with some rocks coming down and knocking out that false bottom or loosening it up.
2: Because then everything would be gone.
4: Yeah.
2: It would go to the bottom of the mine.
4: I had no idea how deep that shaft was.
0: So, suspended in midair, Anastasia began placing the body in the bag without disturbing the false bottom on which it rested. Once that was done, he found something else.
4: A torch in the corner of the mine.
2: Had it been lit?
4: It didn't look like it had been lit to me. It looked like it was brand new, like someone had just made it.
0: Ever so carefully, Anastasia made his way back up the mine shaft with that torch and with the body. Back on the surface, detectives made a positive ID. After 8 weeks of searching, on the day they decided would be their last, they had finally found Aaron Corwin.
5: All these hours we had worked and just thinking deep down inside, she's got to be somewhere in one of these last caves. She just has to be. And then actually having that confirmed, just overwhelming emotion.
6: A few minutes before midnight, the phone rings again. Wakes us up. And it's Detective Dan. And says it's her. And it's like, this really can't be happening to us. You know, not that child.
0: The cause of Aaron's death? Possible blunt force head injury. And apparently, strangulation with a sinister tool.
7: The pathologist discovered what's known as a garrote. I was unfamiliar with that at the time, but I quickly learned what that was. It was a paracord with two rebar handles, and it was encircled her neck.
0: Isabel from the horse ranch said Nicole Lee once told her, "No body, no case." Now, detectives finally had the body. And soon, they had an arrest warrant. The charge, murder.
8: Coming up.
9: All of the evidence in this case points to one person. One person who prepared, planned, studied, and executed the murder of Aaron Corwin.
8: An accused killer on trial. When Dateline continues.

0: Ladies and gentlemen, at its core, this is really a very simple case.
1: October 2016, 2.5 years after Aaron Corwin's death, a jury gathered in this San Bernardino courtroom. The person on trial, Chris Lee. The charge, first-degree murder. Prosecutor Sean Daugherty.
0: All of the evidence in this case points to one person. One person who prepared, planned, studied, and executed the murder of Aaron Corwin.
2: There was so much connecting him out there at that mine shaft, even the very location of that particular mine that tied him to the crime, that for him not to have done it, he would be probably the unluckiest man ever.
1: The prosecutor used friends and family of the Lees and Corwins to lay out the case against Chris. Several people who knew Chris, including this fellow Marine, testified he'd shown a lot of interest in how to dispose of a body.
3: He did mention the benefits of hiding a body in a vertical position so ground-penetrating radar wouldn't be able to see the outline of a body.
1: Former downstairs neighbor and one-time friend, Ashling Maliki, also took the stand.
4: How many times prior to June 28th did you hear Bennett talking about her?
5: More than I can count.
1: Ashling also told the jury about Chris's wife Nicole's odd and cold response when she heard Aaron was missing.
5: I called Nicole and said, "Where's your husband? There's people here looking for her. You know, Aaron's missing." She replied with, "I don't care what happened to that little bitch." And she laughed at me and told me to mind my own business. And then I hung up on her.
1: And Ashling's husband, Connor Maliki, testified he saw Chris Lee around 6 o'clock the morning Aaron disappeared. And in the back of his Jeep, he noticed something.
6: I saw a bunch of items covered by a tarp, and I saw a white propane cylinder.
0: White propane cylinder?
6: Correct.
0: Like for a barbecue?
6: Yes.
1: Connor said the propane tank he saw in the Jeep looked like the one recovered from the mine.
6: I asked him why it was in there, what he was planning on doing with it.
0: What was the defendant's response?
6: That he was going to blow up a mine shaft with it.
1: Isabel Megley from the horse ranch told the jury she also recognized the tank pulled up from the mine. She said Chris had borrowed it from her the day before Aaron disappeared.
7: I asked him if he was going to have a barbecue.
0: And what was his response?
7: He said no, he was going to use it to play games.
0: Did the defendant ever return the propane tank?
7: No.
1: And Detective Woods testified that a search of the SUV Chris was driving at the time of his arrest yielded another piece of evidence.
8: That is the garrote that was located underneath the front passenger seat.
9: I'd only seen one of those in my life, and that was the one that was wrapped around Ms. Corwin's neck. And for the second time in the same week, I saw the second one.
1: And there was another link to Chris. That shell casing found near the mouth of the mine shaft, it matched Chris's rifle. The jury also got to hear from Aaron's confidant back in Tennessee. Jessica Trentham was Aaron's close friend and secret keeper. She's the one who told detectives everything she knew about Aaron's affair with Chris.
0: Did she tell you how she felt about Christopher Lee?
5: She made it known that she loved him more than her husband.
1: Jessica said Aaron had plans for a future with Chris.
5: She stated that she believed she would be divorcing her husband, or that a divorce would come, and that she was hoping to be able to stay with him.
1: She said Chris told Aaron he had a special trip planned for her the weekend she disappeared.
5: She said that he was going to surprise her with a day trip out to the desert.
0: How did she sound? What was her feelings about that? What did she sound like to you?
5: She was excited to get to spend time with him.
1: Jessica also testified about a text she got from Aaron. "My mother comes in a week. I'm excited." Jessica responded, "Are you gonna tell her?"
0: What did you mean when you sent the text, "Are you gonna tell her?"
5: Then she was pregnant.
1: Aaron texted back, "Well, Chris wanted to tell everyone next week." On June 28th, 2014, Jessica spoke to her friend for the last time. At 7:19 a.m. California time, Aaron called Jessica back in Tennessee.
5: She said that she was getting ready and about to leave the apartment to go meet Chris to have their special day.
0: What was your response to that?
5: I was excited for her.
0: Why?
5: I wanted her to be happy.
4: Did you guys make plans or talk about her calling you later?
5: She was supposed to call and let me know how it went.
4: Did you ever get that phone call?
5: No.
10: Do you think she was planning to start this new life with him? With the baby in Alaska?
11: Seems so. It seems so. It was really hard to hear that. I think one of the harder things is to know that she was going through all that and she did not share it. It just makes me wonder the level of his manipulation. Because obviously he was leading her on.
1: But perhaps the most damning evidence came from this DNA expert who analyzed the items that were pulled out of the mineshaft where Aaron's body was recovered.
12: In this case, I chose to go with more substantial testing.
1: Remember that homemade torch? It consisted of a piece of wood with a green t-shirt wrapped around one end. On the shirt's collar, DNA.
12: In this particular case, we have a major DNA profile, which includes Christopher Lee.
1: There was also DNA around the mouth of the Sprite bottle found in the mine.
12: I have a mixture of two individuals, Christopher Brandon Lee and Aaron Corwin.
1: Aaron and Chris, it appeared, had been sharing a Sprite that day, the same drink her husband had once used to propose marriage.
13: I believe Christopher Lee took Aaron Corwin out to the desert to kill her that day because she was a hurdle between him and the rest of his life. By the end of this entire investigation, we realized Christopher Lee didn't care about anybody but himself.
1: The prosecution said Chris took Aaron out to the mine, strangled her with the garrote, and dropped her in. He may have intended to use the propane tank and torch to blow up the mine and conceal her body, although he apparently didn't follow through. Their conclusion? It was a carefully planned, cold-blooded murder. The evidence seemed overwhelming. But now it was the defense's turn, and jurors were in for a surprise. Chris Lee was about to testify, and no one was prepared for the dark tale he would tell.
14: Coming up,
15: I need to tell the truth.
14: A story from the stand that stuns the court.
15: I couldn't live with myself if I kept this a secret any longer.
14: When Dateline.
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15: I need to tell the truth.
1: Chris Lee, a husband, father, and decorated Marine, would be the first and only witness in his defense. His attorney, David Kalyanidis, took Chris through his version of events.
15: I couldn't live with myself if I kept this a secret any longer.
1: By June 2014, Chris was preparing to leave the Marines. He told the jury that he knew it was time to end his relationship with Aaron.
19: Did you have any plans after leaving the Corps?
15: Yes, me, Nicole, and Liberty were planning on moving back up to Alaska.
19: Had you told Aaron this?
15: I did.
1: Chris said that he had planned a hunting trip and that he invited Aaron along so they could talk.
19: Was it just going to be you and Aaron?
15: No, it wasn't.
1: Chris had asked two friends to join him, including his neighbor Connor.
19: Why were you inviting all these other friends of yours if you needed to talk to Aaron?
15: Because I didn't really want to have lengthy conversations, so I wanted to be able to go hang out with my friends and actually do some hunting in case the conversation got too deep or became to the point where I was uncomfortable with it.
1: But Chris said by the morning of June 28th, he found out his friends had bailed. So he and Aaron set out for the park, just the two of them. Chris had a propane tank, and he said he wanted to blow off some steam, literally.
19: Had you told Aaron that you were going to actually try to blow up this mine?
15: On the way there.
19: Do you remember what her reaction was?
15: She wasn't happy about it. She thought it was stupid, unsafe. You know, she thought this trip was going to be about us talking. And I told her that it was, but, you know, that I wanted to try and do this too.
1: When they arrived, Chris began unloading his supplies.
15: I took the tires out of my Jeep, and I tossed them down the mineshaft.
19: What was Aaron doing during this time?
15: She was sitting in the Jeep, listening to music. She didn't want to be near any of this.
19: All right, so what did you do next to blow the mine?
15: I went to the back of the Jeep to grab my torch, and I realized I had not doused it in gasoline.
1: Feeling frustrated, Chris said he returned to his Jeep.
15: We started having a conversation.
19: About what?
15: About plans. She wanted to come to Alaska. She wanted to be part of Liberty's life. I told her, you know, I didn't want that. Told her, you know, I decided that, you know, you can't be part of Liberty's life. And she said that she wanted to, that she loved Liberty, you know. And I told her, you know, it's not your choice, it's not your daughter, you don't get to love her, she's mine.
19: What were you thinking at that point?
15: I was thinking there's no reason for Aaron to love Liberty. She was not hers, she shouldn't have any kind of emotional attachment to her.
1: And then, Chris said, he remembered something else. A story that would be central to his defense and would stun this courtroom. He said he recalled something his wife had shown him one night when she was giving Liberty a bath. Signs, Chris said, that Nicole believed showed sexual abuse.
15: That she thought maybe Aaron had molested Liberty because she was uncomfortable with the way she was around her when she had been watching her.
19: What was your reaction to that?
15: I felt so safe in my little community that I didn't think it was possible.
19: So you didn't believe Nicole?
15: No, not at the time.
1: But now, as they talked at the mine, he said Aaron seemed way too attached to Liberty.
15: When Aaron told me she loved Liberty and that she wanted to be with her, you know, something clicked. It turned a gear in my head, and I said, why do you care about Liberty so much? Why do you want to be part of her life? And Aaron told me, you know, I just love her. And I stood up and I stopped her and I said, did you touch Liberty? And she reeled back a little bit and started stuttering over her words. And she was saying, you know, I, and I stopped her again. And I yelled at her this time. I said, did you molest my daughter? And she said, yes, but, and that was the last thing I heard her say.
1: An explosive allegation against the victim.
20: Did you worry that that could really turn off the jury?
19: Absolutely. But it was what Chris insisted was the truth.
1: Aaron's husband said it simply wasn't possible.
21: She was nurturing, caring, never did anything elusive or crude or harmful. Nobody that personally knows Aaron or has even heard of Aaron would believe that.
1: And for detectives,
9: I personally felt disgusted. From all the people we've talked to that knew Aaron, We didn't think this was even an angle that Christopher Lee would play. This came out of left field.
1: But Chris said it was hearing what he believed to be a confession from Aaron that caused the horrible events he now recounted in chilling detail.
15: I stumbled back and I sat on the edge of my Jeep and caught myself with my hands. And in my right hand, I felt the metal from the garrote. It set me off. I just felt so much hate, so much rage. And I grabbed it and I stood up and I came up behind her and I put it around her neck. Training took over then and I turned around and I started pulling. Nothing would have stopped me from doing what I was doing. I told myself while I was doing this, never again. I wasn't going to let anybody hurt my daughter again. I had let her into my daughter's life. It was my fault that my daughter was hurt. I just kept choking her. I don't know how long it was. Might have been 5 minutes, 10 minutes. It felt like forever. And I just kept choking her. And then the anger, that feeling of disgust and hate, ebbed a little bit, and I let go, and she dropped to the ground.
1: Christopher Lee was describing for the jury how he had killed Aaron Corwin.
15: After a few minutes went by, I realized what happened. I know I killed her. And so the garrote was still around her neck, so I grabbed it, and I dragged her to the edge of the mine shaft, and I pushed her in.
1: His story accounted for all the physical evidence and portrayed the killing as a crime of passion committed by an outraged father. But now the prosecution took over and shocked the courtroom all over again.
14: Coming up, a heart-stopping moment.
4: He could have stopped there, right?
15: No.
4: He couldn't have stopped.
15: No.
14: The fate of Marine Corporal Chris Lee. What will the verdict be? When Dateline...
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0: Chrisley had shocked the courtroom, telling the jury that he did kill Aaron Corwin, but it wasn't premeditated. Instead, he said, he snapped when he claimed Aaron confessed to him that she'd been molesting his daughter. Now, prosecutor Sean Doherty cross-examined Chris, confronting him on those allegations against Aaron.
1: You heard these accusations from your wife, who you loved, right?
2: Yes.
1: So you immediately picked up and called the police?
2: No.
1: Nicole immediately picked up and called the police?
2: No.
1: So you're still having sex with the woman who your wife thought was molesting your daughter, right?
2: Yes.
0: The prosecution's mission? Show the jury that they could not believe Chris because he'd lied, claiming not to know where Aaron was through all 8 weeks she was missing.
3: People lie for a reason. It was important that I point out that he lies to protect himself.
1: You had a choice to tell the truth, right?
2: I did.
1: You knew Aaron had a mother?
2: Yes.
1: You knew she had people that loved her?
2: Yes.
1: You knew a lot of people were looking for her?
2: Yes, I did.
1: You essentially made the decision to hold them hostage, right?
2: Yes.
0: Perhaps the biggest moment in court came when the prosecutor found a striking way to demonstrate how Chris had killed Aaron.
1: Okay, so for the record, what you did is you put it around the dummy's neck that I'm holding, you twisted it around, and then you turned backwards. So you're actually back-to-back with her.
2: Yes, sir.
1: Okay, and you testified earlier that you pulled really, really hard.
2: Yes, sir.
1: You could have stopped there, right?
2: No.
1: You couldn't have stopped?
2: No.
1: You already made the decision to kill her.
2: Yes.
1: And you were going to follow through with that decision.
2: Yes.
1: Okay.
3: My goal was to show the jury how long it takes to kill somebody like that and to show them the brutality of what was done. It's one thing to say, as he did on direct, well, then I strangled her and I pushed her down the hole. It's another thing for him to actually show us what you did. So I think the jury was entitled to see that. It was heavy. It was one of the heavier moments I've had in court.
1: That's about 10 seconds in. You could have stopped. Right?
2: No.
1: In, you could have stopped.
2: No.
1: Why not?
2: Nothing would have stopped me at this point. I was too angry.
3: I saw the reaction of the jurors. It was pained. Their expressions were pained.
1: So we're about 40 seconds in. You're still doing it.
2: Yes, sir.
1: That's about a minute in. Still doing it.
2: Yes, sir.
1: And your testimony is you couldn't have stopped. You couldn't have just let go of those handles.
2: No.
1: Minute 20? Still no, huh?
2: No.
1: Okay. You can let go. Can you let go now?
2: Yes, sir.
1: Then you threw her down a mineshaft, didn't you?
2: I did.
1: Like a piece of trash.
2: I threw her down the mineshaft, yes.
1: Like a piece of trash. Right?
2: Is that a question?
1: Yes.
2: Yes.
0: The jurors had heard a confession from Chris Lee. Would they think it was voluntary manslaughter? A killing carried out in the heat of passion? Or was it premeditated murder? The prosecutor made his final appeal to the jury.
1: You think the defendant testified to express remorse? Ladies and gentlemen, if you do, you're mistaken. The defendant is not remorseful. He didn't care. He didn't care when search and rescue and homicide and fire departments are putting their life at risk looking for Aaron. He didn't care that he was holding her mother hostage. He didn't care one bit until it came time to talk to you, the people who are going to decide what crime he's guilty of.
0: Defense attorney David Kalyunidis asked the jury to consider this case as a tragic crime of passion, not one of premeditated murder.
4: Mr. Lee was provoked. Only you can decide whether that provocation was sufficient to justify a lesser included. Not justify the killing, because it wasn't justified. But was it murder? Was it deliberate, willful, premeditated, lying in wait murder? Or was it a tragic killing that shouldn't have happened?
0: The jurors pondered those questions for just an hour and a half. Then they reached a verdict.
5: We, the jury, find the defendant, Christopher Brandon Lee, guilty of first degree murder. The defendant intentionally killed the victim by means of lying in wait.
0: Christopher Lee was convicted on all counts. He will spend the rest of his life in prison without the possibility of parole.
5: True.
6: What was that moment like for you? That was pretty final at that point, guilty.
7: It was like taking a breath of fresh air.
0: Although John Corwin still feels the lasting pain of regret.
7: I just wish I could have been there for her more. I've tried my hardest, but it wasn't enough.
8: Erin was a kid. She had her whole life ahead of her. She just didn't know that, in my opinion, she was dealing with the devil.
0: Chris's wife, Nicole, told detectives she had nothing to do with Erin's disappearance, and she has not been charged with any crime.
6: Is there still a chance? Is Nicole out of the woods?
8: Not every door has been closed.
0: But for Erin's mom, the door on Chris Lee is closed, and she breathes a little easier knowing it.
9: Every time there's a hearing, your emotional scab gets ripped off. And to know that I'm not going to have to deal with that?
0: Lore finds comfort here, way out in the Joshua Tree Desert, where Doug Billings, Cave Doug, created this. In the desolate place where Erin's life was cut short, a garden now grows in her memory.
6: When you look at that desert garden, what are you thinking?
9: It's beautiful, like my girl. It's a peaceful place. I have a peace that can't be explained. I decided I couldn't be bitter and angry. He's already taken enough from me. And if I'm bitter and angry, he's taking my mind, my soul, and my heart. And I'm not giving him that.
10: That's all for now. I'm Lester Holt. Thanks for joining us.
11: I was one of the last to suspect anything. Even though you were hopeful, you knew. As soon as you hung up the phone, you knew. How does anybody look at somebody drowning and not help them? How do you do that?
10: A perfect husband. A perfect father. A perfect mystery.
12: They found the boat. Mike wasn't in it.
13: We thought maybe he's had an accident.
14: The thought is the alligators have eaten Mike.
10: But this lake was hiding more than gators.
12: Mike was the only hunter that had gone overboard in that lake that had never been found.
15: Something don't add up.
11: People were saying, well, I bet he ran off.
16: There have just been so many wild stories.
10: Two lovers share a secret.
12: He had this desire to have her.
16: There was an affair happening for years.
10: They can choose each other.
17: You're waiting for that crack.
18: He was going to kill you if you go away.
14: Obviously, she knew what happened to him. She had to know.
10: Or choose the truth.
16: Finally, we're going to find out what really happened. Maybe justice will be served.
10: A chilling confession reveals a crime almost too cruel to be true. I'm Lester Holt, and this is Dateline. Here's Dennis Murphy with Secrets of Lake Seminole.
19: Lake Seminole, an hour outside Florida's state capital, is deep south. Fishing, hunting country with Spanish moss on the oaks. In season, the duck hunters are out before dawn. And it was there in the year 2000 on a December morning, an experienced outdoorsman named Mike Williams went duck hunting. It was the 30-year-old hunter's sixth wedding anniversary, and there'd be a stay at a romantic B&B that evening. But the morning hours were his to hunt.
20: That was his outlet. That was what he enjoyed.
19: The thing is, he never came back, seemed to simply vanish. His wife, Denise, called around to family. It was already late afternoon when Mike's brother, Nick, got the worrying news.
12: There was going to be a search already starting over at Lake Seminole, so we called a friend of ours and we went together.
19: Mike's coworker, Christy Garrett.
20: Mike is very skilled. I mean, he is a very skilled hunter, and we thought maybe he's had an accident.
19: As a cold front moved in, a formal search began on the 30,000-acre lake. One member of the search party arrived early and stayed late. It was Mike's best friend going back to school days, Brian Winchester. He and his dad, using a spotlight, made the first big discovery.
12: Brian Winchester had found the boat. Mike wasn't in it. His decoys were all in the boat, which, of course, let everybody think, obviously, he'd never got started hunting that morning.
15: What picture came together for you at that point?
12: Well, I think I was like everybody else, worried that he might have fallen out.
21: This Clay.
19: Mike's boss, Clay Ketchum.
21: Brian stood with me, and any time they would come up with a potential hit, Brian said, I just don't want to be here when they find Mike.
19: Man-made Lake Seminole can be treacherous for boaters. It was a one-time peach orchard before it was flooded, and tree stumps lurk just below the surface.
22: At night, these are very hard to see.
19: Fish and Wildlife Officer David Arnett was at the scene.
22: You hit a stump, and you could be thrown out very easily.
19: They didn't have a body, but there was an early theory among seasoned hunters about what might have happened. Mike, in the pre-dawn hour, had hit a stump and been thrown into the weed-filled lake. Like most duck hunters, he was known to wear chest-high waders, and they could turn deadly just like that.
22: Waders are bulky. They're basically like putting two buckets on your legs. You got problems with them filling up with water and taking you down.
19: And what was down there, everybody knew, were alligators. Hard to think of such an awful end for a nice, hard-working husband and father like Mike Williams.
15: Popular mind, the gators got him, huh?
21: Yes. Your heart is kind of, and your stomach is kind of gripped by that, but just the sheer awfulness of it.
19: But there was a big problem with the gator theory. With such unusually cold temperatures, Fish and Wildlife officers like Alton Reno knew the alligators weren't stirring much.
23: His metabolism is down so low, he don't want to eat. They're like a bear. They go into hibernation.
19: Then, on the 10th day of searching, Officer Reno found a hunter's hat floating on the water. Ryan, the best friend, thought it looked familiar.
23: He comes up out here to the tent and shows us a photograph with Mike with that hat on.
19: Surely that hat was as good as evidence that Mike had had an accident and drowned in Lake Seminole. Mike's co-workers, Liz Boyette and Christy Garrett, felt hope slip away.
15: When did you both realize that this was it?
24: I think we all knew that something had happened.
20: True. After a few weeks had passed, we knew that Mike wasn't coming back.
19: Months went by with no sign of Mike. And then in June, something of Mike's did literally surface that made people wonder. His chest-high waders. They were as clean as this new pair and showed no sign of a gator attack.
22: We found no indication of any bite marks on the waders, no indication of any human remains whatsoever.
19: Traces of Mike, but still no body. And how unusual that was for a lake not to give up its dead.
12: Mike, at that point, was the only hunter, fisherman that had gone overboard in that lake, so that had never been found.
19: Fish and Wildlife officers were confounded. Eventually, the case of the missing boater was handed off to local sheriff's detectives to investigate.
23: I remember telling some of the guys, investigators, we might want to look into this a little deeper because something don't add up.
10: 1 year after Mike goes missing, his wife Denise visits the lake for a final goodbye. When we come back,
11: she had a flower with her and she'd written Mike a note.
10: And there is growing suspicion this wasn't an accident.
21: No, something is wrong here.
10: When Dateline continues.
19: Duck hunter Mike Williams had disappeared on Lake Seminole, and his wife, Denise, was alone with a young daughter to raise. Their story began as high school sweethearts. He, the football star and student council president, she, the cheerleader and homecoming queen. Patty Ketchum, the wife of Mike's boss, got to know them both.
15: Impressions of her, Patty?
11: Oh, just as nice, just absolutely delightful. Absolutely delightful.
19: After attending a private Christian high school, the two graduated from hometown Florida State University and got married. Their baby girl, Ansley, was born on Mother's Day. Denise was a CPA. Mike, meanwhile, had become an ace real estate appraiser in his hometown, Tallahassee. Mike's boss, Clay Ketchum, was amazed that despite the 15-hour days Mike put in at the office, he always made time to take care of the home front.
21: Make sure that dinner was ready, laundry got going.
15: So he's Mr. Mom.
21: He's Mr. Mom. We all said we wanted to be married to Mike Williams. I mean, we all needed a Mike Williams in our life.
19: Mike's coworkers took mischievous delight in wondering what Denise had in store for him when she called him at the office.
24: I'm across the street, please. I need
15: come
24: gas.
15: Come pump my gas?
24: Yeah.
20: He worked upstairs, so you hear this bam, bam, bam, bam, bam, bam, bam down the steps. I guess Denise needs gas.
19: But now, with Mike gone, Denise would be the sole provider for their young daughter. Fortunately, Mike had several hefty insurance policies.
20: You have a small child and a wife to take care of? Sure. Yeah, you need to get insurance, you know.
19: Brian, Mike's best friend and an insurance broker himself, helped Denise navigate the claims process. For as long as most people could remember, Denise and Mike and Brian and his wife Kathy had been couples together. They all attended that private Christian high school, married their high school sweethearts, and had children about the same time. And then came Lake Seminole. After a year had gone by since Mike disappeared, Denise asked Patty to take her to the lake.
11: She told me how she had been going to a Christian counselor and he had encouraged her to do this. And she had a flower with her and she'd written Mike a note. And I guess probably 30, 45 minutes later, she came back and she'd been crying.
15: The flower and the letter in particular.
11: Those were left at the lake.
19: Gone, but definitely not forgotten, according to Becky Moss, Denise's friend and coworker.
20: She loved him like a woman would love your life partner, your soulmate.
19: The official death certificate said Mike drowned while duck hunting. But for Mike's family and friends, doubts started creeping in, spurred on by little things that just didn't add up. Like those waders found 6 months after Mike disappeared. They looked almost pristine.
21: No, something is wrong here.
15: Staged?
21: I thought staged because I know that anything left in a lake for any period of time is going to have algae on it.
19: Speculation gave way to suspicion. Could Mike's disappearance be the result of foul play? Enter the wild card, the squeakiest of squeaky wheels, Mike Williams' mother, who simply was not buying the official story that Mike, an experienced outdoorsman, had an accident on that lake.
1: Mike is not in Lake Seminole. He did not drown. He did not get eaten by alligators.
19: Some called Cheryl Williams, with her pigtails, eccentric, even crazy. But she demanded answers, appealing first to the media, and when she didn't get any results, she opened her purse and spent money she really couldn't afford.
1: I take out an ad in the Tallahassee Democrat, and I ask the public to help me find my son. It was a $1,200 ad.
19: Earnings from the daycare center she operated out of her home.
1: You have to change a lot of diapers to pay for an ad that expensive. But it got publicity.
19: Some of the daycare center kids, now all grown, like Maria Denmark, remembered making missing person posters.
2: I was only 6 years old when Mike went missing. I remember somebody would draw out Mike's name and missing, and then we would fill it in with a black Sharpie.
19: Miss Cheryl, as she became known, was a one-woman campaign. She wrote letters to the governor every day for years, 2,600 in all. She paid for billboards and stood outside churches with posters.
1: The ministers would get mad because I was outside their church. Miss Williams, why don't you leave?
19: Cheryl didn't.
15: You were getting a reputation around town as this kind of batty lady with the pigtails out there with her signs and the billboards.
1: Everybody,
15: and the letters to the editor, and you became
1: everybody
15: famous.
1: Called me crazy.
19: But not everybody. Police began to take Cheryl seriously after years of her struggling to draw attention to Mike's case.
3: Miss Cheryl is a straight shooter, and she tells it like it is.
19: Will Mickler is an agent with the FDLE, the Florida Department of Law Enforcement, a top cops agency with statewide jurisdiction. 4 years after Mike went missing, they agreed to take the case.
3: If it wasn't for Miss Cheryl, this case would have never gotten into the hands of criminal investigators.
19: But Mike's widow, Denise, didn't appreciate what Cheryl was doing.
1: She's upset because she and her daddy said it was an invasion of their privacy.
19: Denise's friend, Becky Moss, in her defense, said Denise told Cheryl to stop all the noise because it was confusing her daughter.
20: Mrs. Williams had very strong feelings that Mike was still alive, and she was telling that to the little girl when, by all accounts, he was not.
1: Nick and I never told Ansley that her daddy was alive. Never.
19: Then Denise upped the ante, laying down a demand to her mother-in-law. Stop raising a ruckus, or Cheryl would never see her granddaughter Ansley again.
1: So she followed through with her promise.
15: And your granddaughter's gone.
1: Totally gone out of my life. But I couldn't stop. I had to find out what happened to Mike.
19: And that smoldering stalemate between Cheryl and Denise held fast as the years went by. In time, Denise Williams began dating, even thinking about marriage with one of her suitors. But soon the rumor mill would be abuzz with a more sensational take on Denise's love life.
10: Coming up...
12: All of a sudden we find out she's dating Brian Winchester.
10: Shocking to some, suspicious to others.
11: It's so creepy.
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19: Duck seasons came and went as the years rolled by. Long after Mike Williams' ill-fated hunting trip, Denise was working for the state as an accountant, a young widow raising her daughter, Ansley. She'd started dating again, and one day there was a new man in her life, someone with a very familiar name.
12: And then all of a sudden we find out she's dating Brian Winchester.
19: Brian, Mike's best friend and fishing and hunting buddy. Since their days as a happy foursome in high school and beyond, Brian and his wife, Kathy, had gotten a divorce. Friend Becky Moss said Brian wasn't Denise's first relationship after Mike.
8: Denise dated other people.
15: So she didn't fly right into his arms?
8: No. I mean, she had reservations for a while. He really kind of had to prove himself to her in terms of where he was at with his Christianity.
19: Nonetheless, this was a juicy tidbit. Mike's best friend hooking up with the widow of the man who disappeared. It didn't take the court of public opinion long to do the math. Could Brian have had anything to do with Mike's disappearance? And what did Denise know? Those coffee shop conspiracies took wing when 5 years after Mike's disappearance, Brian married Denise. Mike's old boss and his wife were invited to the wedding. They'd heard the rumors too.
21: The minister got up and said, "There is nothing that I don't know between the two of them." And Patty and I kind of punched each other in the ribs and said, well, there might be one little piece of information that he's not aware of.
19: Brian moved into the same house Mike and Denise had lived in together and began raising Mike's daughter.
21: What really bothered me the most was the fact that they stayed in Mike's house.
15: Raising that child.
21: Raising the child and assumes the role of father.
15: Takes over his life.
21: Takes
15: virtually.
21: Over his life.
11: It's so creepy.
19: For Cheryl, the marriage seemed to corroborate long-running suspicions that she'd worked like a sick tooth. She'd kept a detailed notebook about Mike's disappearance, and Brian and Denise were filling more and more pages in it. She alerted investigator Mike Devaney from the FDLE about her suspicions and shared a 27-page summary of her notes.
6: She was a good source of information, and she was a real bulldog on this.
19: Like this item, Cheryl noted. Remember those insurance policies Mike bought? They were worth $1.75 million. And it was Brian who actually sold Mike a large part of them. And those waiters that surfaced after Mike went missing were used by Denise's lawyer as evidence to declare Mike dead in just 7 months so she could collect her money.
15: That's better than icing on the cake. If one of your goals is to get the woman, you definitely also get the money.
12: That was all that I really needed to know.
19: But the authorities needed much more than idle gossip. Tully Sparkman, an investigator for the prosecutor's office, worked the case for 10 long years.
15: Are suspicions getting grounded in the relationship between Denise and Brian, or was it in the money trail, or what?
9: It was all of it. I mean, it's a cumulative thing. You start looking at, you know, the odd fact that the body never floated, the waiters popping up, the money.
19: So the investigators kept their eyes on the married couple, Brian and Denise, and bided their time. If either one of them was harboring a secret involving foul play, eventually it might have a corrosive effect on their relationship.
9: Well, they're not going to turn on each other while they're married, but then you're waiting on things to flare up.
19: And in 2012, 7 years into their marriage, they did flare up. Brian moved out. Denise wanted a divorce, but Brian managed to put it off for years.
15: So the marriage was finished at that point?
9: I would say so.
19: In August 2016, Brian did something that nearly ended very badly for Denise. The wild episode started one morning as Denise got in her car to go to work. Hiding in the back seat, Brian popped up, shoved a gun in her ribs, and said drive. Denise managed to pull into a shopping center parking lot where she talked Brian into letting her go. She promised she wouldn't tell police. But after Brian left, she did report her abduction.
13: He's screaming and I'm just like shaking.
19: Denise said an unhinged Brian, upset about the divorce, even threatened to take his own life.
13: He kept saying, I've lost everything, I have nothing to live for, many times. I'm going to kill myself.
17: Did he tell you how he was going to do that or where he was going
13: to do that? No, but he said he bought the gun to do it. I said, did you actually plan to kill both of us today? He goes, well, me.
19: As Denise relived the horror of the day, little did she know that in an adjoining room, an FDLE agent was listening. He wasn't interested in some high-voltage domestic quarrel. He wanted to know about Mike's disappearance and what Brian had to do with it, and what Denise might know.
13: God, man.
19: Denise's already very bad day was about to get infinitely worse.
10: Coming up.
18: What do you think Mike's buried at?
13: Oh, I have no idea.
10: So many secrets. What was the truth?
25: I'm sure it's something he told you something.
10: When Dateline continues.
19: Denise Williams had been carjacked at gunpoint by her estranged husband, Brian Winchester. And now she was sitting in a police interview room giving her version of the abduction.
25: What would lead him to this?
13: To want to kill himself? Because, I mean, our marriage is over.
19: But police believe Brian wasn't going to kill just himself, especially after Denise told them he'd brought along a tarp and bleach as well as the gun.
25: Denise, he was going to kill you. He brought that stuff using the cover tracks.
19: For years, police felt that Brian and Denise were the keys to understanding Mike's disappearance. And now with the kidnapping, they believe Brian was taking no chances in getting rid of the one person who might know what he had done.
25: I'm sure at some point he told you something. I'm telling you, he killed Mike and he was going to kill you to make you go away.
19: The detective pressed her, asking Denise if she really knew the man she'd married.
25: That person you saw today could kill Mike, didn't he?
13: That person could.
25: And he did. And that's who he was then. He has conned you to no end. It's not your fault.
13: I mean, that person today could have done anything. And anything. I don't. That's not the person that I married. It's not the person that I knew.
19: Mike Devaney, the FDLE lead agent, couldn't believe Denise was finally being questioned about what happened to Mike.
6: FDLE agents had approached Brian and Denise on one occasion, and they both refused to talk. They went straight to an attorney, and that was that.
19: Devaney had waited a long time for this moment. Now it was his turn to enter the room and find out what Denise knew.
18: Where do you think Mike's buried at?
13: Oh, I have no idea.
18: You don't really believe he died on the lake?
13: I do.
18: Why?
13: I just always have. That's what I believe.
19: Denise tried to steer the interview back to the kidnapper.
18: I mean, this was your husband. He simply vanished.
13: I'm not comfortable talking about this right now. I've had an unbelievable day.
19: Devaney kept pushing, telling Denise if she didn't talk, he might get the story from someone else.
18: I'd much rather get it from you than from Brian, because when he's arrested, I'm going to talk to him, too.
13: That's fine.
18: I don't want to see what he says. Okay. He may say something you don't want to hear. I don't know.
13: Well, I have no idea.
18: You're not a clue.
19: For now, the mystery of Mike's disappearance remained just that. But Brian was arrested and charged with kidnapping Denise. He pleaded not guilty.

0: You will never know.
1: But the next day, FDLE had a major announcement. They'd found a skeletal body in a shallow grave.
2: The human remains are those of Mike Williams.
1: After all those years, it was over. Police were mum on how they'd found Mike's body, but speculation was that Brian had led them to it.
2: Further forensic analysis concluded that Mike Williams was in fact murdered.
1: And his body wasn't in Lake Seminole after all. It was 50 miles away, back in Tallahassee off a dead-end road by another swampy lake.
3: I said, he can't be dead. He can't be. And they said, it's Mike. I said, you know that? And they said, yes, we've done all the DNA.
1: FDLE agent Will Mickler broke the news to Denise.
4: I saw her tear up when the death notification was provided to her that Mike Williams' remains had been identified and located.
1: Now you'd think with the recovery of the body, murder charges would be filed forthwith. But that didn't happen. Detectives continued to investigate. They had another suspect in their sights. And what a sensation that turned out to be. 5 months after Mike's body was recovered, a perp walk to remember. Denise Williams, in handcuffs, being marched by cops from her office at Florida State University. She was charged with the first-degree murder of her first husband, Mike. It was her daughter Ansley's 19th birthday. The indictment said that Denise had conspired with Brian Winchester to kill his best friend, Mike. She pleaded not guilty. But Denise was the only one charged. What about Brian?
3: They told us that they had had to make a deal with the devil.
1: Some called it the deal of the century.
5: Really what they wanted was information of what happened to Mike, where the body was.
1: His attorney, Tim Jansen, said prosecutors had but one priority, to find Mike's body.
5: They never said to him, you have to give any evidence against Denise.
1: But he would. In exchange for his testimony against Denise, Brian got 20 years for the kidnapping and would not face murder charges.
6: State of Florida versus Denise Williams.
1: Almost 18 years after Mike Williams disappeared, Denise went on trial. She faced a mandatory life sentence if convicted. Prosecutors had a lineup of witnesses, FDLE agents, Fish and Wildlife officers, and Mike's mother, their head barely showing above the witness box.
7: Yes.
1: And the jury met Brian's first wife, Kathy.
8: Did you suspect that Brian Winchester, your husband, was having an affair with Denise Williams?
7: I did suspect that.
1: Suspicions that were confirmed after Brian asked her to join them in a threesome at a beach condo before the murder. There were snapshots with partial nudity. Kathy also said Denise tried to involve her in a cover-up after Brian's arrest.
7: To get a message to Brian that I'm not talking.
1: But those witnesses were merely the side dishes to the state's main course. The mesmerizing confession of Brian Winchester. Barbara. It was a stunning story of betrayals. A wife betraying her husband. Her lover betraying his best friend.
9: I had my gun in the boat.
1: And a confession from the stand you'll never be able to unhear.
10: Coming up, after so many years, finally, the truth.
11: We wanted to be together, and we weren't going to let anything stop that.
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2: Denise Williams was standing trial for first-degree murder, conspiring in the death of her first husband, Mike. And who was she accused of conspiring with? Why, her now ex-husband number two and Mike's best friend, Brian Winchester. He would be the state's star witness against her, required to testify to every grisly detail. Prosecutors John Fuchs and Andy Rogers knew their star witness came with some baggage.
3: Do you guys have to worry whether the jury is going to hate your star witness, Brian?
4: There's no question they were going to hate him. That from day one was obvious. We hate him.
5: If they walk out, they don't believe Brian Winchester, she walks.
2: Now here he was, Brian Winchester, looking haggard and drawn after almost 2 years in jail on the kidnapping charge, about to tell his story of duck hunting, sex, and murder.
6: We connected like nobody else.
2: Brian said he and Denise had been secret lovers for 3 years before Mike Williams was murdered.
6: The more we were together, the more we wanted to be together. It just snowballed.
2: So fast that within 2 years, Denise and Brian were plotting Mike's so-called accident on Lake Seminole.
6: I think there was even talk about, you know, well, it'll be up to God what happens and not us. It won't be a murder. It'll be, you know, an accident.
2: To most people, divorce would have been a better solution. But Brian said Denise, a devout Christian, didn't want to endure the stigma.
6: Because of the way she was raised, because of her pride, I guess she did not want to get divorced. I mean, we wanted to be together. And we weren't going to let anything stop that.
3: Better to be a killer than a divorcee?
4: A widow gets sympathy. And on top of that, she gets $1.75 million.
2: So the weekend of the wedding anniversary became D-Day. Brian testified Mike was not hunting alone. He was along as his early morning duck hunting buddy. They pushed off. The plan was to make it look like Mike drowned in a boating accident. The murder weapon would be Mike's waders.
6: We believed that if you fell overboard with the waders on, that you would sink pretty quickly. We got to that area that I knew was a deep area. I basically stopped the boat and got him to stand up. And when he did, I pushed him into the water.
7: What happened next?
6: He was in the water, and he was, like, struggling. I pulled off just a little bit to get kind of away from him so that he couldn't reach back into the boat. And I didn't know it at the time. I didn't know if he was trying to swim or I didn't know what was going on, but what I came to find out or eventually realized was he was taking the waders and the jacket off.
2: Mike made it to a tree stump and clung for dear life. That's when Brian decided to change the plan.
6: And he was panicking, and I was panicking. And none of this was, like, going how I thought it was going to go. He started to yell. And so I had my gun in the boat. And so I loaded my gun. And I made one or two circles around. And I ended up circling closer towards him. And he was in the water. And as I passed by, I shot him.
7: Where did you shoot him?
6: In the head.
2: Autopsy x-rays showed buckshot throughout Mike's head. As the details emerged in court, Cheryl was struck yet another blow.
8: What's hard for me now is what I found out in court was how he was murdered.
9: It's a horrible story.
8: They told me the only consolation I could have was that Michael didn't feel it. He was dead immediately.
2: Brian said after blasting Mike with his 12-gauge, he grabbed his lifeless body and steered the boat to shore.
6: And I pushed the boat back out into the water to make it look like he had drowned or disappeared.
2: On shore, he stuffed Mike's body into a dog crate in the back of his truck and drove back to Tallahassee, where he found an isolated area to bury his friend. Later that day, when Brian got a call from his father saying Mike was missing, the two drove to Lake Seminole.
6: There was a storm that came through that night. My dad wanted to look at it. I think we were the last ones on the lake. And my dad didn't want to give up. My dad loved Mike.
2: With no body ever found in the lake, Brian testified they grew concerned about their other incentive to murder Mike.
6: The concern between she and I then became, if his body's not found, what's going to happen with the life insurance?
2: Brian admitted to staging the hat found 10 days into the search.
6: I was the one that put it in the water during one of my searches on the lake to kind of confirm that he had drowned.
2: And for the next 16 years, Brian said he and Denise kept a mafia-like oath of silence.
3: It is riveting testimony. This first-person story of taking a best friend out and killing him.
5: And you can tell from the jurors that they're on the edge of their seat.
2: It was strong, emotional testimony. But would it be strong enough to convict? That would be for the jury to say. Now defense attorney Ethan Way rose with his goal set upon demolishing the star witness's credibility.
10: Mr. Winchester, you're a murderer, isn't it true?
11: Coming up, will there finally be justice for Mike?
12: We didn't have a slam dunk case.
13: Would the jury find as follows?
3: Does it come to a matter of jurors? It's he said, she said. Pick one.
5: Yes.
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2: The prosecution case would live or die by its star witness. Would jurors believe Brian Winchester?
3: Does it come to a matter of jurors? It's he said, she said. Pick one.
5: Yes.
3: Who do you believe?
5: I believe her. Every day, twice on Sunday.
6: I had my gun in the boat.
2: Brian's chilling account of murdering his best friend in a plot with Mike's wife, Denise, was an award-worthy performance, thought Denise's attorney, Ethan Way. Compelling, that is, if you were a sucker for crocodile tears.
5: He is a well-rehearsed, well-trained, well-timed liar.
2: Denise's defense boiled down to Brian being an obsessed lone wolf.
5: He coveted Denise.
9: he had this desire to have her.
2: The defense said he was the only killer. She had nothing to do with his murderous craziness. In cross-examination, the defense wanted jurors to see that Brian's only goal was to save his own bacon by implicating Denise. And for his efforts, he wasn't charged with murder and got just 20 years in prison for kidnapping her.
16: He got to jail on August 5th, 2016 on the charges of armed kidnapping. But you didn't straight away go to law enforcement and volunteer the details of the Mike Williams murder, did you?
6: Absolutely not.
16: In fact, while you were in jail, you decided you were going to take certain steps to try to frustrate the prosecution of the armed kidnapping case. Isn't that true?
6: Yes, sir. I was desperate to do anything that I possibly could to avoid going to prison.
2: Like having a discussion with one jail inmate who offered to kill Denise and get others to lie in his kidnapping case.
6: He did offer to make Denise go away and make other witnesses in the case go away. And I said, don't ever speak to me of that again.
16: So you were drawing the line at having witnesses eliminated?
6: Yes, sir.
16: You were not drawing the line at having witness testimony and other evidence fabricated?
6: Correct.
2: With the possibility of new charges for witness tampering, the defense said that's when Brian agreed to a deal.
3: In exchange for his deal, he has to throw her under the bus. He has to deliver.
17: Well, he has to deliver, but he also gets a revenge element. Denise is the one that turned him in. If Denise Williams was involved in this murder in any way, why would she take the one person that can incriminate her and turn him into law enforcement and have him locked up?
2: As for the actual murder, the defense got Brian to admit it was he and he alone pulling the trigger. Denise was an hour away at home in Tallahassee with the baby.
16: When you shot Mike Williams at Lake Seminole with a 12-gauge shotgun, was Denise Williams standing there with you?
6: No, she wasn't. She was in my head behind me.
16: Is it fair to say that over the years you've been obsessed with Denise Williams?
6: Obsessed? Denise and I were best friends. We were Bonnie and Clyde. We were partners in crime.
2: Then why, the defense asked, was his Bonnie in the dark about what actually happened at the lake?
16: Denise Williams had no idea that you shot her husband in the face with a shotgun, did you?
6: Correct. I tried to tell her about it one day, and she did not want to know the details. She told me that she assumed that what we had planned did not happen, and God was going to forgive us.
2: In the end, the defense attorney got Brian to tell jurors exactly why they should not believe him.
16: Sir Winchester, you're a murderer, isn't it true?
6: Yes, sir.
16: Mr. Winchester, you're a liar, isn't it true?
6: Yes, sir.
3: You got him to say yes to both those things.
17: I have probably in 20 years never had a witness come right out and say boldly and emphatically that they are a liar.
2: In his final remarks to the jury, attorney Ethan Way argued if you exclude Brian's lying testimony, you're left with nothing forensically, evidentially, tying Denise to the murder.
16: This case is only about Brian Winchester. It is only about him killing Mike Williams. It is only about him doing the most heinous thing that can be done.
2: In his closing remarks, Prosecutor Fuchs pointed to Denise.
18: That one person sat here and listened to Brian Winchester describe how he had shot and killed her husband, the man she supposedly loved and cherished. Absolute stone face. Didn't bat an eye, didn't shed a tear.
2: With that, the jury had the case. And remember, a point easy to lose sight of, it was Denise on trial for murder, not Brian. The waiting began.
3: Did you feel pretty good about things?
12: I was feeling pretty confident. I mean, I wasn't 100% sure either, like we didn't have a slam dunk case.
19: There is no evidence, there is no proof. She did nothing wrong.
3: She just has the story told by the ex-husband.
19: Exactly.
2: Late that night, about 8 hours into deliberations, a verdict. Cheryl had waited 18 years for this moment.
13: State of Florida versus Denise Williams.
2: Cheryl's jaw dropped when she heard the decision.
13: We, the jury, find the defendant is guilty of first-degree murder.
2: Guilty on all counts.
13: Count three of
8: we got justice for Mike. And this was about justice for Mike. He loved Denise. His wedding ring was on his hand when they found his remains.
2: The murder conviction meant a mandatory life sentence for Denise Williams. She also received 30 years for conspiring with Brian Winchester to commit the crime. Then, nearly 2 years later, a three-judge appellate court threw out the first-degree murder conviction, finding the state failed to prove Denise actively participated in the crime at the time it occurred. Her conviction for conspiracy to commit murder stands, and Denise Williams remains in prison. Cheryl, this is an important day as we sit here, isn't it? This is an anniversary day.
8: Yes, sir. It's the 18th anniversary of Mike's disappearance. Now that I now know that it's his murder.
2: What'd you learn about yourself in the midst of all this?
8: I do believe in what's right, and I will stand up, and I will fight for that.
2: Despite the conviction, Cheryl said her fight isn't quite yet over. What was once a struggle to find out what happened to her son is now a struggle to return her estranged granddaughter, Ansley, back to the family. That child who lost so much one blustery day long ago. A father, and now in slow motion justice, a mother too. Lust and greed setting a banquet of sorrow for all.
11: That's all for now. I'm Lester Holt. Thanks for joining us.
20: I can't believe that your baby's lying there and lifeless.
21: She was everything to me. She was so sweet to everybody.
22: State troopers said Bonnie had died in a hiking accident.
11: They said she fell off a cliff. Her mother said they were wrong.
22: I'm screaming to them, these are defensive wounds.
11: No witnesses, no weapon, nothing left behind. But a stranger's DNA.
23: No longer have some accidental death. This was a homicide.
11: They had no suspect, but for years, her mother kept fighting to find Bonnie's killer.
24: Bonnie's mother continues her own crusade.
11: Then, after more than a decade of searching, a phone call.
25: I just got information. There was a match.
22: Can we get a conviction on just the DNA?
11: And there was something else, something about Bonnie herself.
21: It was almost like she knew something.
11: Good evening and welcome to Dateline. I'm Lester Holt. We often see headlines about DNA evidence exonerating the innocent. It seems we hear less about how DNA is used to track down the guilty. In the story you're about to see, a sample found on a murdered young woman was sent to the national database. 12 years after she was killed, it turned up a match. One profile out of 5 million, matching a man thousands of miles away. But in this case, prosecutors would need more than DNA to convict a killer. Here's Keith Morrison.
26: Many years ago, late on a September night, a family in Anchorage, Alaska, got a knock on the door.
21: It was one of those eerie feelings instantly when someone knocks on the door at 10 o'clock at night and they ask to speak to my dad.
26: It was 1994. Samantha was 12, her brother Adam 13. They huddled on the staircase overlooking the front door.
21: I heard my dad collapse and scream, "No, not Bonnie." And I just remember thinking, God, please let her be in the hospital and let her be okay.
26: Bonnie was elder sister. Bonnie Craig, 18 years old.
27: I remember my dad dropping to his knees crying on the front deck, and that was about the first time I've ever seen that happen.
26: Their mother, Karen, was on vacation, was on a sailboat off the coast of Florida, four time zones away. It was 2 a.m. when she docked, got the news. Bonnie would not be okay.
22: Alaska State Troopers had called and said that Bonnie had died in a hiking accident. And you're thinking, they're nuts. What's going on? Why? Why would you say something like that?
26: But it was true. At least that Bonnie was dead. It was a hiker who found her body floating in McHugh Creek, a few miles from Anchorage. Though at first, they didn't know who it was. No ID on the body. Alaska State Troopers finally figured it out from the class ring she was wearing. But Karen could not take it in. Not Bonnie, her model child, her conscientious college freshman, who she knew was going to school that day. Not hiking, miles and miles from home, and the university.
22: None of it made sense. She didn't drive, so how did she get out there? Somebody would have had to be with her, and she would not have missed school. She absolutely did not go out there on her own.
26: In fact, Bonnie's sister heard her get up that morning at 5 a.m. and set out on her 45-minute walk through the pre-dawn dark to catch the bus that would take her to her 7 a.m. class at the university. She usually didn't return home till about 10 p.m., packing most of her classes into a few days because she had a job at Sam's Club.
22: She was incredibly responsible.
26: Responsible and nurturing toward her younger siblings, in part because their parents, Mother Karen and stepfather Gary, had divorced a couple of years earlier.
27: She just liked to help us make all the right decisions, and I looked up to her.
26: Another brother, Jason, was 2 years older than Bonnie.
0: I tell my kids this all the time. You can decide in the morning when you get up. You can have a good day or a bad day. And she would always choose to have a good day.
21: She was incredible. One of those people that as soon as you start talking to her, you're instantly attracted to her personality. In high school, they used to call her Tigger because she was just bouncy and fun and so sweet to everybody.
22: She was involved in sports. She was coaching the kids with swimming. She started Students Against Drunk Driving. She was the very first girl to be on the wrestling team at Service High School.
26: Bonnie had a serious boyfriend, Cameron, who had left that summer to start college at the University of California.
21: She used to record herself singing and talking to him and send him cassette tapes. She was crazy about him, yes. They were madly in love.
26: And now, suddenly, Bonnie Craig was dead. At least, that's what her mother, Karen, had been told. But as she flew home to Alaska, she struggled with denial.
22: I believed, flying back, that as I got there, she might even be at the airport saying, "Oh, Mom, I'm sorry, it wasn't me. It's all just been a terrible mistake."
26: But no, Bonnie was not at the airport to meet Karen. Her body was at the funeral home.
22: I only got to see her face. It's just incredibly sad, and you think, "Oh my God, it is her." And you can't believe that your baby's lying there, cold and lifeless.
26: The next day, Karen saw her baby again, saw more than her face, and noticed something that seemed to confirm what she already believed. It wasn't a hiking accident. She called the Alaska State Troopers.
22: Her knuckles were broken. So I'm on the phone screaming to them, saying, "No, you've got to get back. You've got to take more pictures. These are defensive wounds."
26: "Look again at Bonnie's body," she demanded. "Look harder." What happened to Bonnie Craig that September day, screamed Karen, was murder.
1: When we come back, Bonnie's mother faces not just grief, but guilt.
21: I think my mom felt very responsible.
4: Like, "I caused this.
21: I caused this, you know. They killed Bonnie because of something I did."
1: Was her child's death revenge? When Dateline continues.
26: In the autumn of 1994, a suffocating grief descended in Anchorage, Alaska, and settled on the home of 18-year-old Bonnie Craig. It was a very bad night.
21: It was tough. It was really tough.
27: I guess you just don't know what to do after that, how to channel your emotions.
0: And we're all devastated.
26: Once she arrived home, Bonnie's mother, Karen, jumped into action, had to find the truth about Bonnie's death, and seemed equipped to do so. She was an Anchorage Reserve police officer, and before that, a local TV reporter. She told her media friends it was murder. The troopers didn't know what they were doing. She even included Samantha in this interview.
5: She wouldn't have taken it. She wouldn't have taken it from a stranger, for sure.
22: There was nothing accidental about it.
26: But initially, it did look like an accidental fall to one of the troopers, the one who happened to have been the first to talk to Karen. But the others saw the evidence and thought, murder. One trooper at the crime scene was Tim Hunyer, now retired.
7: One thing that was strange to us, we did find one drop of blood on a leaf at the top of the cliff.
26: One drop of blood?
7: One drop of blood.
26: Which was found by this man, Trooper Robert Beatty, also now retired.
23: I was on my hands and knees just kind of looking and came across that drop of blood.
4: We got blood up here, did he tell you that?
26: How big was this drop?
23: About the size of an eraser head, really. And the interesting part about that was that it was a drop that had fallen straight down.
26: Indicating to the troopers that she'd been hurt somehow before she got anywhere near the edge of the cliff.
23: With it being, you know, 5 or 6 feet away from the cliff's edge, it was real apparent to me that, you know, we no longer have some accidental death. This was a homicide.
26: But because there was no sign of a struggle at the crime scene, no weapon, nothing more left behind, it was obvious this would be hard to solve. So, though eventually they told Karen they agreed with her, Bonnie had been murdered, they wanted her to keep that information secret. Fat chance. By then, Karen was telling anyone who would listen what she thought, and she was not about to stop.
6: So, you spoiled it for them.
22: Yeah, I did. I got in trouble constantly for me getting involved in the investigation and also
6: opening your big mouth to the media.
22: Yeah.
26: She was troubled by something else, too. Her reserve work with the Anchorage Police Department. Was Bonnie the victim of a revenge killing?
22: I was doing undercover work, doing drug buys. And we had done this major bust just beforehand.
26: So you're in a position to make some people pretty mad at you.
22: Right.
21: I think my mom felt very responsible.
26: Like, I caused this,
21: you know. They killed Bonnie because of something I did. She took that as it was her fault.
26: And so, therefore, she had to
21: figure it out. Had to solve the crime.
26: Caught up in a whirl of guilt about her own possible role and a growing anger about what she perceived as an inept investigation by the troopers, Karen began a campaign to keep Bonnie's case in the public eye.
22: We started handing out flyers. We got bumper stickers made. We started building up a reward. We had bus signs driving all around town. The first one said, "Who killed Bonnie?"
26: And continued doing interviews.
22: Somebody out there knows what happened, and we desperately need to hear from them.
26: Oh, and there were lots of tips which went nowhere and only ate up the troopers' precious time. They resisted Karen's efforts to insert herself into the case and told her as little as possible. Didn't tell her, for example, about that drop of Bonnie's blood at the top of the cliff.
25: She was very demanding. I think she felt with her police background, she should be privy to all the information we had.
22: Oh, man. The troopers hated me because I just kept pushing and pushing. I wasn't about to give up. I was so fearful that things were being missed.
26: Tension grew. Troopers rarely returned Karen's calls, which compounded her belief the investigators didn't know what they were doing. Unwilling to believe and unaware that they were doing a lot.
25: We're talking to all Bonnie's friends, people she went to school with, people she worked with, anybody that had any connection at all with Bonnie. We walked the same route Bonnie walked that day to see if anybody was around, you know, talk to the paper girl, talk to, you know, people we saw jogging on the street. We'd ride the bus, you know, for a week straight just to talk to all the people on the bus, see if they saw anything. Yeah. To see if they saw anything, see if they heard anything.
26: And nobody heard anything?
25: No, no one saw, no one can remember seeing Bonnie that day.
26: Winter came. Karen, consumed by grief, rage, guilt about her undercover drug work, was now a single-minded crusader for Bonnie. Nothing else mattered. Nothing at all.
22: It's unbelievable. Oh, you know, as a mother, I abandoned my kids and just started looking for a killer.
26: And it was months before the troopers gave Karen the rest of the news about what happened to Bonnie. In the last minutes of her life.
1: Coming up. As investigators began looking for possible suspects, they looked first close to home.
21: I remember just straight up asking him, "Dad, did you kill Bonnie?"
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26: It was a standoff, tense and unpleasant. Karen, the grieving mother, furious at a team of state troopers she did not trust, determined to find out herself who murdered her bright, beautiful Bonnie, versus detectives who, in turn, did not trust her, and so told her little about what they knew and what they were learning. But they eventually let her see the autopsy report, and that's when Karen saw a dozen or so brutal head wounds. That's also when the medical examiner told her about one extremely important piece of news, horrifying, but potentially useful. Bonnie had been raped as well. And as awful as that was, it left one sliver of hope. The killer left behind his DNA. Match it, and they'd solve the case. So, who was it? It couldn't have been the boyfriend, Cameron.
25: He was down in California going to college.
26: Troopers said they looked at Karen's work as a reserve undercover police officer and determined the men in those drug buys were not involved either. But there was one man, very close, with opportunity, who returned home to Anchorage from an out-of-town trip just the night before the murder. Bonnie's stepfather, Karen's ex-husband, Samantha's dad.
21: And I remember that being a really unsure, really scary feeling. In my mind, it didn't make sense. My dad is not and never has been a violent man. And so I remember just straight up asking him, Dad, did you kill Bonnie?
17: Do you remember the look on his face when you asked
21: him? He was devastated. He was completely devastated. But I just needed to hear it from him because there was so much uncertainty in my life at that point. There's so much confusion that to be able to have him tell me when he was tucking me in bed was all I needed.
26: The DNA spoke too. He was eliminated. But someone did it. Troopers set about collecting DNA from every man who might have crossed Bonnie's path the day she was murdered, including some men who worked with her at Sam's Club.
25: We had information that there was one employee there who Bonnie complained to her supervisor about. Evidently, this individual got Bonnie's phone number off the Sam's Club computer and would call her.
17: He was doing a little stalking.
25: That threw the red flag up right away.
26: DNA cleared him. They moved on to a second young man at Sam's Club whose behavior seemed suspicious.
25: They had a meeting at Sam's Club that morning that she was murdered. And this individual, he did not sign into the meeting.
17: You went and checked him out?
25: We checked him out. Come to find out that he was at the meeting. He didn't sign in. Others saw him there. We still got his DNA, and he was cleared.
26: Then there was a student, attended an English class with Bonnie, threw up all kinds of red flags. That is, once the teacher read his class journal.
22: I met with her, and she showed me his journal that was filled with anger. There was a reference that September 28th was going to be a rough day, and that he was going to be put to a test.
2: And that was the day she was killed.
22: Yeah. And there was a reference to die. You could see that he was very angry and troubled. He wasn't in class that day. And he came to her later on the afternoon, soaking wet and reeking of aftershave, and he handed in his paper. And she felt like he was nervous at the time.
26: All the signs pointing toward guilt.
22: And then he was also at the scene when they were recovering her body.
26: That very day?
22: Yeah.
26: One of the looky-loos, as they say.
22: Yeah.
26: Which is often the case with somebody. If they've killed someone, they'll go back and look at the investigation.
22: Right.
26: So what did you think when you heard that?
22: I thought, this is it, you know?
8: I remember instantly thinking, well, Bonnie had pepper spray. I wonder if she pepper sprayed him, and that's why he had to mask it with cologne.
25: It sounded very suspicious to us, you know, so right away, you know, we're just talking about that, jumping on that, and find the guy.
26: But the DNA eliminated him, too, or so the troopers told Karen.
22: When they said, no, the DNA didn't match, and he has an alibi, his stepmom said he slept in that day.
26: Did you buy that?
22: No, absolutely not. I said, what if there was two people? It didn't have to be his DNA.
26: Yeah.
22: He could have been involved and it was somebody else's DNA.
26: Did you make some noise about that?
22: Absolutely.
26: But then months went by. And years. No match. No justice for Bonnie. No peace for Karen. For the troopers. And then it was 1998. 4 years since Bonnie's murder. The troopers still working the case. When one of them zeroed in on a former city bus driver.
25: And he would fill in for the regular driver on Bonnie's bus route. And we just found out some strange things about this guy. He had several reports about him trying to pick up young girls. One of them was the daughter of another bus driver. I mean, I'm talking 14-year-old girls.
26: Oh, boy.
25: He was a substitute teacher but got fired for some of the things he was saying in his classes.
26: Apropos of young girls.
25: Yes, and he left the area and moved down to California.
26: The troopers went looking and found him in Davis, California.
25: We flew down there to try to talk to him.
26: Could this be him? The man who raped and murdered Bonnie? Could the hunt finally be over? They got his DNA.
25: It came back that he was the individual involved in Bonnie's death, or that he had sex with her. Everybody was happy. Everybody was ecstatic.
26: You got your guy.
25: We got our guy.
26: Finally, they had their man. But what is it they say? Don't count your chickens.
1: When we come back, you'd think it would be all over if the DNA matched, but it was not to be.
22: You think, wow, this is
26: the guy.
25: Then the bomb hit.
26: The bomb.
1: When Dateline continues.
8: That one.
26: All that was left in the family now, in the years after Bonnie's murder, was the collecting of memories, of bits of things that reminded them of how good she was, how thoughtful. Like a school paper Bonnie was to have turned in the day she died. She'd read it to her sister the night before. It was an English exercise, said Samantha, in which Bonnie wrote about saying goodbye.
8: Saying goodbye to her friend Katie, who had died in a vehicle accident, saying goodbye to her dad, her biological father, who was never really a part of her life, saying goodbye to Cameron as he went away to college. It was almost like she knew something.
26: Something was broken in the family. Could never be fixed, of course. But then there was this news, huge news, that the DNA matched a one-time bus driver who'd moved down to Davis, California. The troopers called Karen as soon as the results came in.
22: Get excited, and you think, wow, this is
26: the guy.
22: Yeah.
25: Then the bomb hit.
26: The bomb.
25: They had some new DNA system out. They retested it, and turned out it wasn't him.
26: Ouch.
7: No one could believe it.
17: Back at square one.
7: Back at square one. You know, then dealing with Karen again.
26: Karen ramped up her campaign to keep Bonnie's case in the public eye.
0: Bonnie's mother, Karen Campbell, continues her own crusade to find her daughter's killer. She remains unsatisfied with the investigation.
26: The attention brought in tips. Troopers eventually tested more than 100 DNA samples. And nothing came of it but frustration. The case grew cold as some of the winter nights up here. And 4 years became 6, 8, 10. The case faded from the public spotlight. And so around Thanksgiving 2006, 12 years after the murder, when Trooper Hunyer answered the phone one day...
7: Couldn't believe it. The director of the state crime lab contacted me and said that they just got information that there was a match to the CODIS system on a semen sample for Bonnie Craig.
26: They got him. Or the system did. CODIS is short for Combined DNA Index System. It's a national database of DNA profiles created by federal, state, and local crime labs. And CODIS got a hit.
7: Gave us a real good day. Everybody was happy.
26: The match was in New Hampshire, of all places. A man who'd been imprisoned for armed robbery back in early 2003. But nobody got around to entering his DNA into CODIS until late 2006.
7: They got a hit the first time it was run.
26: So, Trooper Hunyer flew to New Hampshire to meet the man behind the match. His name was Kenneth Dion. Hunyer had never heard of him.
11: Hey, my name's Tim Hunyer.
13: Hey, my name's Glenn Leacher.
26: Their Q&A session was taped.
11: Okay, when did you get into Alaska?
13: It was in 90 sometime.
7: And I just started talking to him about his life, where he grew up, where he went to school, how he got up into Alaska.
17: So you didn't jump right in and say, we know you killed this girl.
7: No, just try to gain some rapport with him. Basically smoked and joked for a while.
11: Did you get to travel the state quite a bit?
13: A little bit. I went up to Nally a couple of times with friends from the military. I've been to Maripaldi's a few times. I like it down there.
7: Found out he was a fifth-degree black belt, martial arts. He was ranked number 10 in the world in the fighting competition.
17: Wow.
26: He liked to brawl in bars, he said. Carried martial arts weapons in his car, including nunchucks.
7: That was his thing. He loved it. He loved the adventure.
26: He was married at the time of Bonnie's murder, but later got divorced.
13: That's the first thing I've ever screwed up in my life, is that marriage right there. I loved it to death, yeah.
17: Told you all this stuff.
7: Yes. Mm-hmm.
26: If Kenneth Dion knew why an Alaska state trooper would fly 4,500 miles just to talk to him, he didn't show it. He was civil. He answered all the questions.
7: Just like, you know, we're friends.
13: For some reason, I got a bad memory. I forget things. Faces, I'll remember. I'll forget your name. I've already forgotten your name.
11: No, that's Tim.
13: Tim? Yeah, yeah. I'm sorry.
11: No problem at all.
7: Told me that after he got up here in the Army, he got into cocaine. He started using drugs. And then everything went downhill. He was basically kicked out of the Army. And the cocaine became really a big part of his life, and he did some armed robberies to support the cocaine habit.
26: He was in and out of prison in Alaska, and then in 1996, 2 years after Bonnie's murder, he moved back to New Hampshire, where he got in trouble again. And now, here he was answering Trooper Hunyer's next question. Did he follow the news when he was up in Alaska?
13: Oh, yeah, all the time.
11: Did you ever meet someone called Bonnie or anything like that? It was a pretty high-profile case.
13: I can't recall. I can't remember.
26: Hunyer tried to jog Dion's memory.
7: And I took out Bonnie's picture and showed it to him.
26: Then something curious happened. The man who said he remembered faces insisted he didn't recognize Bonnie. But Trooper Hunyer was watching his body language.
7: His legs started twitching, and he just kept glancing at it.
26: But might he have met her even once, the trooper asked?
13: 18 years old?
7: Mm-hmm.
13: I don't know. My wife would have killed me.
26: Then he got right to the point.
11: And the sad thing about it, later on that day, her body was found at McHugh Creek.
13: Whoa. What are you trying to say?
11: Well, like I said, I'm just down here investigating. Your name has come up. You know, like hundreds of names.
13: Why would my name come up?
11: That's what I'm trying to figure out.
17: What do you think?
7: Oh, I thought we had our man.
26: Troopers looked up some of Kenneth Dion's New Hampshire girlfriends. One said he casually mentioned he could kill someone and get away with it.
25: And she just thought he's blowing smoke, you know. Then he also told her that, you know, I can't go back to Alaska because of something I've done.
26: She never asked him about that. But she told the troopers they might want to talk to her sister.
25: And the sister told us, yeah, you know, he told me that he can't go back to Alaska because he killed somebody.
1: Coming up, Bonnie's family learns investigators have made an arrest.
22: I'm immediately so fearful. Can we get a conviction on just the DNA?
1: When
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26: Strange how big events in life can arrive when you least expect them. Karen was on vacation again, a remote island in the Philippines. An email arrived from Trooper Hunyer. Call me, it said.
22: I tried calling him and I kept getting disconnected.
26: But finally, they had a conversation long enough for Karen to learn one thing, one amazing fact. A DNA match. After 12 years, they had the man they believed murdered her daughter, Bonnie. And there on that island, Karen felt afraid.
22: You would expect that I would be thrilled, and no, I'm immediately so fearful that, oh my gosh, now we know who's done it? Are we going to get him convicted?
26: A few months later, in 2007, Kenneth DeYoung was indicted and extradited to Alaska. Karen's anxiety only grew.
22: I didn't trust the investigation. Is the evidence still there? The investigators, the witnesses. Can we get a conviction on just the DNA?
26: And to make it worse, dozens of pretrial hearings dragged on 4 more years.
22: It's unbelievably long and painful. Everything's like the day that she was murdered. It's like having everything ripped open again.
26: The trial finally started in May 2011.
5: She has 11 linear lacerations in the back of the skull.
26: It was Paul Mayovas' first trial as Alaska's assistant attorney general in charge of cold case homicides. And he was worried.
18: I went into it with a heavy heart. I knew that it was going to be a very difficult task.
26: That's because the DNA taken from Kenneth DeYoung did not prove he raped and killed Bonnie. Only that sex took place between them. And beyond the DNA, the prosecutor had little to connect DeYoung to the murder. There was no weapon, no motive, no witness to the crime.
18: We not only had to establish that Kenneth Dion was the killer, but we also had to disprove that it was an accident and prove that, you know, she had been murdered and she didn't fall off the cliff.
26: His co-counsel, Jenna Grunstein, was a 13-year-old Anchorage schoolgirl when Bonnie was murdered.
3: I remember very vividly how much this impacted the community. Everyone's sense of security when you know that somebody was kind of literally snatched off the street.
26: Here in Anchorage, they were under intense pressure. The courtroom was packed, standing room only. And then on the second day of the trial, a new problem. The defense attorney told the jury in his opening statement that the initial investigation of BQ Creek was inadequate, and in fact, the crime scene video was missing and had been for years, confirming Karen's worst fears about the troopers.
22: It just made us sick.
26: Which made the news that came the next day all the more shocking. Out of the blue, somebody at the Alaska State Trooper's office found the crime scene tape. Good news? Well, you'd think, but...
18: My concern was that it threatened the trial itself. We immediately took a recess, had a 5-day break in trial.
26: The amazing discovery of the long-lost videotape could very well be grounds for a mistrial, because the defense got it after the start of the trial. For 5 days, the prosecutors researched case law, marshaled their arguments, and worried about yet more delays in the trial. But then, good news. The defense attorney decided he would not request a mistrial. And back in court, prosecutors played the crime scene tape, the public's first chance to see what investigators did the day of the murder.
6: I recall prior to playing the tape, my dread on, what's the family going to feel?
5: A couple of scuff marks.
26: Right, it was Trooper Beatty who took the stand when the video rolled.
6: You know, this is the first time they've seen their daughter in this horrible position, dead, floating in the water.
22: Unbelievable. Unbelievable. I couldn't stop crying, but I made myself watch everything.
26: And as she did, the most amazing thing happened.
22: Now, you would think that for a mother to watch something like that would just be horrifying.
26: It would.
22: It was healing.
26: Healing?
22: Healing to me, because I knew then that for 17 years that I hadn't known that they did do the investigation. They did take care and were very competent at the scene.
26: For all those years, she accused the troopers of being incompetent at the crime scene. And she was wrong.
22: And they were down on their knees looking for evidence. They were in the water, looking for a weapon.
10: It must have changed everything for you.
22: It did.
10: It's a big revelation for her.
6: It was. It was.
22: I went out. As he walked out of the courtroom, I gave him a hug and told him thank you.
10: 17 years of anger and tension just popped like that.
6: Pretty much. Within a few minutes.
26: But the prosecution's problem remained. Could Bonnie have picked up Dion's DNA from consensual sex? Only solution, let Bonnie's own character speak for her.
18: I haven't come across anybody else that's been her age and had the level of maturity that she had.
10: Party girl, she was not.
18: She clearly was not a party girl.
26: What's more, she was seriously in love with her boyfriend, Cameron.
3: It was just clear from every aspect that they were completely in love with each other.
26: And all these 17 years later, even here in court, Cameron was grieving still.
19: I loved her.
26: So, deep in love. But also far too busy, said the prosecutors, to sneak off for some secret tryst.
3: She was working, she was in school, she didn't have time.
26: And why Kenneth Dion? He was a married man with a newborn, a cocaine problem, and a vastly different life.
18: They came from two completely different worlds, and there was no reason for the two of them to have mixed together.
26: Anyway, said the prosecutors, there was physical evidence of rape. Her pants were smeared with grass stains. One of the buttons was undone. She didn't drive, and the place she was killed was miles away. Someone must have taken her there. There, where investigators found that one telling drop of blood on a leaf near the top of the cliff.
18: This is what really showed that she was injured before she went off the cliff, which establishes that, you know, she had been beaten.
26: In fact, the state's forensic pathologist testified Bonnie's wounds were not consistent with an accidental fall. She had 11 blunt force wounds on her skull, but no injuries on her face, and few on her torso. He said no blood indicating an accidental fall was ever found on any rocks.
12: This is a no-brainer. We have his sperm in Bonnie Craig. There's no dispute about this.
26: This was no accident, said the prosecution. It was rape and murder.

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12: When Bonnie Craig's raped and beaten body was found face down in a creek outside of Anchorage, Alaska, it was September 1994, and Kenneth Dion was a 25-year-old cocaine addict on the way down a long criminal spiral. At the time of the trial, he was 41, entering middle age, and potentially facing 124 years in prison for rape and murder.
13: Was Bonnie murdered? No, she died accidentally.
12: But not if defense attorney Andrew Lambert could help it.
14: Bonnie accidentally fell off the cliff and died.
15: After having consensual sex with your client?
14: Not necessarily that day.
15: Could have been a couple of days before.
14: It could have been.
12: And that was the essence of it, the defense of Kenneth Dion. That he and Bonnie had consensual sex, and a few days later, she just happened to die in a hiking accident. No provable connection between the two events, said the defense. Well, Dion told Trooper Hunter a few years earlier he had never met Bonnie. His attorney was now saying the opposite, though offering no evidence of how or when they'd met. But after all, it was the prosecutor's job to prove rape, not his to prove otherwise. And Attorney Lambert scoffed at the prosecutor's argument that Bonnie was too busy and too in love with her boyfriend to have had a sexual fling on the side.
14: You've interviewed thousands and thousands of people, and how many of them were really good people that have found out had cheated on their spouse, had cheated on their boyfriend, and nobody knew? How many people had a different side to them that was different than what family and friends knew?
15: And you're saying this young woman had
14: a different side? I'm saying that's a definite possibility.
15: But it would probably be a lot harder to believe it of this particular young woman than most other people.
14: But you never know. Maybe if she met him, got to know him initially, she found him somewhat charming and was maybe enthralled with him. And then she never gets to know the history of who he is.
15: Is that what he said happened?
14: Well, you know I can't answer that because that's attorney-client privilege.
12: In any case, Bonnie's death was consistent with an accidental fall, his defense expert testified.
14: When a body tumbles, we don't know how it tumbles. Injuries can occur in microseconds and not leave blood on the rocks.
12: What's more, the defense attorney pointed out, not one person could place Kenneth Dion with Bonnie or at the creek that day.
14: There's no witnesses to say that they saw Ken and Bonnie together that day.
15: Yeah.
14: There were no witnesses placing him near her, along her

0: out.
1: The case went to the jury in mid-June. Was not for long. Karen and the family were on their way to do a TV interview, and...
2: As I'm pulling up to the interview, I see the cameraman and the reporter taken off, and they circle around. They said, "The jury's back!"
1: The jury deliberated so fast, just several hours, they thought it had to be guilty.
2: It was incredibly exciting, because we knew that it was going to happen. We just dying to hear the words.
0: And when you did?
3: We, the jury, find the defendant, Kenneth Dion, guilty of murder in the first degree as charged in count one of the indictment.
4: Praise God!
5: Sweet victory.
2: It was like the weight of the world was lifted off our shoulders. He's guilty. Amazing. Amazing.
6: Ken Dion did not kill Bonnie Craig and did not rape her.
0: Are you telling me that you believe your client is innocent?
6: I am.
0: You don't think he committed this crime?
6: I don't.
3: We're asking for the maximum sentence. And
1: at the sentencing in October 2011, as the prosecutor argued for 124 years, the maximum sentence, and no chance at parole because Dion hadn't shown any sign of remorse.
3: Mr. Dion, as the family has pointed out, has never taken responsibility for what he's done.
7: And I never will, because I didn't do it.
3: And that answers your question, Judge. Nothing further.
1: Kenneth Dion, as if on cue, denied it all. The judge gave him the maximum, but also the chance at parole when he's about 80.
0: Is it possible he actually didn't remember doing it?
8: I struggle with that. Is it possible that his protestations are sincere and that he had an episode in his life that he has either blocked out or for some reason can't recall based on what was, you know, happening in his life at that time.
1: Cocaine puts holes in your brain, as they say.
8: It does.
0: Amazing, though, isn't it? This is a man who got away with murder for a long time and would have completely scot-free if it hadn't been that somebody put the DNA into CODIS.
9: It's really remarkable.
1: Which became, it turned out, the subject of Karen's new campaign at the time. She joined the Alaska State Troopers and other law enforcement agencies trying to persuade every state to enter DNA into CODIS, the national data bank, upon arrest. After her push for a change in Alaska, the state now enters a suspect's DNA when he or she is arrested for a felony, just as it records mugshots and fingerprints. More than 30 states now have laws in place to take DNA from arrestees.
2: We need all of them to collect it. DNA doesn't lie. You get to the truth so much sooner. It saves money. It saves lives.
1: Samantha channeled her grief. She became a 911 operator.
10: 911, what's the location of the emergency?
11: So when you have someone on the other end of the line who's calling in because they just found out that somebody had died and they need to know what happened, I feel that pain. I know that pain.
1: But as for Bonnie's older brother, Jason, his mission became more personal.
12: It changes the way I raise my kids. I spend more time to make sure that they're understanding why things are done certain ways or what builds character, what really is important in life.
0: Sounds to me like you're trying to grow some more Bonnies.
12: Maybe.
0: You miss her a lot, don't you? The ache ever go away?
12: No.
2: She was kind to everybody. And that's why it was so shocking that anybody could harm her, because she would never harm anybody. She was such a sweetheart.
13: That's all for now. I'm Lester Holt. Thanks for joining us.
14: They were a mother and daughter who had both made mistakes, but there was no mistaking their love.
15: She wasn't perfect, but she was perfect for me.
14: And when her daughter became a mom, life itself seemed perfect, but not for long.
15: Called the sergeant and said, "Please tell me that this isn't true." He said, "I can't."
14: But who wanted her daughter dead? She had lovers, not enemies.
16: How did Tori describe her relationship?
17: Friends with benefits.
14: The question for police, which friend was the father and which the killer?
16: It doesn't seem as if she always made the best choices in men.
15: No.
13: I'm Lester Holt, and this is Dateline. Here's Josh Mankiewicz with Complicated.
18: In some families, the birth of a child
4: can change everything.
15: I wouldn't have cared if we had a boy or a girl, but it was going to be nice to have a little boy.
4: Dana Eroz was over the moon when her first grandchild was born. Dean Robert Springstube came into this world on September 26, 2005, weighing 7 pounds, stretching out to 20 and a half inches.
15: He was beautiful. I was madly in love with him.
4: Her husband Roy felt the same way.
16: You were charmed.
17: I was absolutely charmed, yes.
4: The baby's mother, Dana's daughter, Tori Veneau, was just 21 and not ready for the challenges of parenthood. But as baby Dean grew from a newborn into a happy infant with a sweet smile, Tori grew as well.
15: He was something that we didn't know we were missing until he came, and he was one big fat ball of love. And he opened up my daughter. It's like you could just see her heart go huge. It was a beautiful sight to see, watching her become a mom. I think every mom should be able to see that with their child.
4: All of that joy turned to horror on the evening of July 26, 2006.
18: My sister Louie. I don't know what happened to her. And I just...
19: Okay, take a deep breath. Take a deep breath so I can understand.
18: I don't know.
16: We tell a lot of sad stories here on Dateline. And while this one isn't easy to tell, it might make you think about the relationship you have with your kids or your parents. What happened here in San Diego turned a happy mother and grandmother into a fighter who now wants the world to know what happened to her family. Because, she says, there are lessons here. They're about life, about trust, and they're about the choices we make. And what she's learned might be a gift to someone else's family. Before we go ahead here, I want to ask you something. Are you sure you want to do this?
15: Yes.
17: Yes.
16: Because this isn't going to be pleasant.
15: Mm-hmm. But I think it's important. I think it's important to do. Tori could have been any girl.
4: But of course she wasn't any girl. She was Dana's.
15: Tori was the perfect daughter for me. She wasn't perfect, but she was perfect for me. And from the minute she was born, we were two peas in a pod. She was perfectly flawed, I believe.
16: Most mothers probably would argue that their daughters don't have any flaws. They're perfect.
15: No, she had flaws.
4: Dana says Tori would get so focused on a goal that she sometimes ignored signs of problems along the way.
16: Stubborn.
15: Yeah.
16: And it doesn't seem as if she always made the best choices in men.
15: No, there's a flaw there.
4: Tori's best friend, Daniel Moen, remembers how Tori always seemed to fall for the wrong guy.
16: What kind of guys was she going out with?
20: To me, they weren't stable guys.
16: Bad boys?
20: Kind of, yeah.
16: Guys that weren't that nice to her?
20: Yeah, not nice to her and probably not nice in general.
4: Maybe that shouldn't be a surprise, given that our relationships as adults often reflect the ones we witness as children. Tori was barely 2 when her father left and cut all ties with her and Dana. And though stepdad Roy filled his shoes later on and certainly loved her, Tori spent years dealing with her mother's issues.
15: Now I'll say this from the jump. I'm a recovering alcoholic. And up until she was 16, her life was fairly normal. And then I crashed. I think I've always been an alcoholic, but it came to a head at this point.
16: Although you were drinking, you were functioning.
15: I was functioning, but then I could no longer function.
16: And then what?
15: And then I just couldn't stop. I woke up and I had a drink. And I'd take my daughter to school.
16: Drunk?
15: Yeah. Yeah.
4: As many children of alcoholics do, Tori helped her mother cover up the drinking, hiding bottles, denying there was a problem. And for a while that worked. But at 16, Tori felt she couldn't take it anymore.
15: Tori said, I love you, but I hate you when you drink. And I will not watch you destroy your life. And I found a place for you to interview for a recovery home. And you get one shot. And if you fail at this, I'm not coming back. I need my mom back.
16: that had to feel good, knowing that whatever mistakes you might have made, you had raised a daughter who had that kind of backbone.
15: I was very proud of her.
4: And so Dana went off to rehab for nearly a year. Roy moved away to deal with the family's collapse in his own way. And Tori, still in high school, lived with friends, worked as a waitress. When Dana emerged 9.5 months later, dry and sober, it was Tori's turn to be proud.
15: I wanted her to see that you could stand back up when you fall, and you could get your life back together, put our marriage back together, put our family back together.
4: Over the next few years, Tori and Dana became closer than ever. Then one day, Tori came home with some news of her own.
15: She came to the house, and she said, I need to talk to you. She kept hemming and hawing, and I said, just spit it out and tell me, and we'll deal with whatever it is. And she said, I'm pregnant.
4: It should have been the beginning of a happy new chapter in the lives of both mother and daughter. But sometimes, as we told you earlier, the birth of a child can change everything.
13: Coming up, and so can a phone call.
15: He said, haven't the police contacted you? And I said, why would the police be calling me?

0: When she became pregnant, Tori was living with her boyfriend, Neil Springstube. Also under the same roof, Tori's best friend, Daniel Mullen. When Tori brought baby Dean home, these three 20-something roommates shared the parenting.
1: They took different shifts. One worked one shift, and someone else worked another, and Daniel always was carrying him in the baby pouch, where normally the mom is carrying the baby in the baby pouch. No, Daniel would be doing that.
2: You were pretty taken with that baby from the beginning.
3: Yeah, he was my little buddy, my little friend. Most times he was my best friend.
2: Really?
3: Yeah, I mean, I watched him every day while everyone was at work. So that means doctor's appointments, visits somewhere, going to the store. He was my right-hand man at that time.
0: Dana was amazed and amused by the three-way childcare that Tori had figured out.
1: The three of them were comical, and Dean was just filled with love.
0: But by the summer of 2006, when baby Dean was 10 months old, Tori and Neil had broken up. Daniel had moved home with his mom, though he continued to help out daily with Dean's care. Mother and baby were living in low-income housing in a rough part of San Diego. But even so, Grandma Dana still thought life was good.
2: The last time you saw them was you were on the pool together?
1: Mm-hmm. She had gotten into a bikini, and she was very proud of that.
2: She lost the baby weight.
1: Yeah. Mm-hmm. And Daniel was in the pool with Dean, and Roy was in the pool with Dean. And Dean had learned how to splash. He realized it was his hand that was making the water splash. And he would just roar with laughter and thought it was just the funniest thing. And I said, isn't our life perfect? We've come full circle. Doesn't that sound like music from heaven when he laughs?
2: That was what day?
1: That was Sunday.
4: Sunday?
1: The 23rd of July.
0: 3 days later, on a Wednesday night, Dana was struck by a news story about a mother and her baby.
1: That night I saw on the news that, I think they said a mother that was 27 and a child that was 8 months had been murdered.
5: One of the roommates came home to the Southcrest complex just before 9 and found the...
1: I said a prayer for that family, thought that is horrible. Went to bed, thought nothing more of it.
0: But the next day, Dana got a call from Tori's workplace. She hadn't shown up. She called daycare. Baby Dean wasn't there. So she called Daniel Mullen, who was with Tori and Dean nearly every day. And Daniel, in an almost matter-of-fact way, told Dana the worst news she'd ever heard.
1: He said, haven't the police contacted you? And I said, why would the police be calling me? And he said, the mother and child on the news last night was Tori and Dean.
0: It was too terrible to hear.
1: I was engulfed in heat, and I know when I went back to the phone, the line was dead.
0: Dana called police to find out more. They confirmed the news that both her daughter and grandson were dead. They held back the details because it was a gruesome crime. But soon enough, Dana would hear it on the news. Tori had been beaten. Both she and 10-month-old baby Dean had been strangled. Dean was still in his crib.
1: I called the sergeant and said, please tell me that this isn't true. He said, I can't tell you that. And then the nightmare began.
0: By the time Dana had learned what had happened to her baby grandson and her daughter, police had already gone through the apartment, dusting for prints, searching for DNA, looking for anything that might explain this double murder.
2: First of all, what could you tell from the crime scene?
6: Just that it appeared to be a violent assault.
0: Lieutenant Kevin Rooney supervises the San Diego Police Homicide Unit.
6: There was no forced entry into the apartment, but it wasn't uncommon for Tori and her two roommates to leave the door unlocked.
2: Sexual assault? Robbery? What do you guys think?
6: She was clad with a bra, but there were some tears to her clothing. So at the beginning, yeah, we were open to the possibility that maybe it was an intruder who had attempted to rape her.
2: But if this is an attempted rape that went wrong, why kill a 10-month-old child who isn't going to be able to testify?
6: Exactly. I mean, a 10-month-old boy who doesn't speak.
0: Right away, the cops started bringing in Tori's friends.
4: You didn't kill her, did you?
7: No.
4: Wednesday night you talked.
8: I talked to her Wednesday night.
4: Wednesday night.
8: Yes.
0: Tori's best friend, Daniel, the one who had taken such good care of baby Dean, was also brought downtown.
2: That's your typical interrogation, little tiny room?
3: Yeah, little tiny room, light on me, talking.
2: What did police ask you?
3: They asked me where I was.
2: Take your fingerprints?
3: Yes.
2: Confiscate your cell phone?
3: Yes.
2: Do you feel like a suspect?
3: I didn't feel like a suspect the first night, no.
2: That changed?
3: That changed big time, yeah.
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0: Tori and Dean were gone. San Diego detectives were piecing together Tori's life. Her mother, Dana, was planning a double final farewell.
2: How do you get through a funeral for your only child and her brand new baby?
1: In a daze. In a daze.
2: Did you think about drinking again?
1: Never.
2: Because it seems like that would be a time when you would think about it.
1: I would never dishonor her that way. I made mistakes when she was growing up with my drinking. I wasn't going to make them in death.
0: But Dana was aching. She bought 43 books on grieving, hoping in vain that one would yield a clue to living through the brutal murder of a daughter and grandson. She also looked for answers from the San Diego police, but didn't find them there either. They told her they were working the case, but nothing more, which is typical police procedure.
2: Frustrating?
1: Extremely.
2: And that made you angry?
1: I was angry from probably week two. I felt that they were sweeping Tori and Dean under the carpet.
0: So this grieving mother and grandmother decided she had to do something. Maybe what she did was a form of therapy. Or maybe it was just that she needed to scream something at someone at the top of her lungs.
13: We're not going away. We're just getting bigger. And we're getting louder.
0: She organized candlelight vigils. She worked with groups like Crime Stoppers and put out playing cards with Tori and Dean's photos. Cards that said, "Please call if you know anything." And in frustration, Dana held a press conference right in front of the headquarters of the San Diego police.
13: Nobody deserves to die this way, and certainly not an infant who could not get away. He couldn't speak. He was a baby.
0: All along, she kept calling Lieutenant Kevin Rooney, asking for details. And he wasn't giving up anything.
6: When we're investigating a murder, there are many details, some progress that we won't reveal. Dana was very angry, and I understand it.
2: And she feels like you guys are getting nowhere.
6: Oh, she was very upfront about that.
0: Of course, police were making progress, but progress in a real homicide rarely happens as quickly as it does in a TV crime drama. Subpoenas have to be issued for things like cell phone records and computer hard drives, and all of that would take weeks, if not months, to come in. What police did learn quickly about Tori was that she didn't seem to have any enemies. She did, however, lead a very complicated life. Tori was juggling not just work and motherhood, but also three men. Her boyfriend, Neil Springstube, her pal, Daniel Moen, and an old boyfriend, Dennis Potts. The cops quickly established that Neil was in Florida at the time of the murders. So that left two.
2: Just give me a brief sort of capsule of each one of them.
6: Dennis Potts knew Tori since high school. They attended the same high school. They had what was described as a not exclusive relationship. For whatever reason, they were constantly drawn back to one another and did have a sexual relationship that existed over the years since high school.
0: Daniel Moen never qualified as a boyfriend. Maybe he was too nice or just too shy.
6: Daniel knew her for a long time from when they had an earlier job together. He described them as best friends, but he wanted more. I believe he loved her, and he wanted a romantic relationship with her.
2: And you knew that that sometimes made Daniel, if not angry, at least unhappy.
6: It sure seemed as though, of the three people, the three men in her life, he seemed to be the one on the outside looking in.
0: However, in the weeks before Tori was killed, things were beginning to change between Tori and Daniel. She seemed open to the possibility of making their relationship more than just friends. But she wasn't sold on it.
2: She wasn't quite as into that whole idea as you were.
3: I don't think so, no.
2: That bother you?
3: No, not really.
2: I don't believe you.
3: I was upset that she also still talked to Dennis and other people, but I knew how she was before, so I kind of had to accept her how she was.
0: Daniel had spent years being forgiving of Tori's weaknesses. Despite that loyalty, Dana told detectives something didn't seem right to her about Daniel. Specifically, how he knew so much so soon about the murders.
2: You had to, during that time, sort of flash back to how much more Daniel was into Tori than Tori was into Daniel.
1: And it scared me the way that he knew that they were dead and the way that he told me they were dead. That kind of scared me, is what I told the police.
0: And in turn, police made sure Daniel knew he was in their sights.
2: The cops start coming at you pretty hard.
3: Yes.
2: Frightening?
3: After they told me that I was the main suspect, yeah, a little frightening.
2: They said you were the main suspect.
3: I believe I was the only suspect at that time.
0: With the pressure on, Daniel told the cops he didn't do it, and he wanted to help find out who did. He shared with them these unusual text messages he received from Tori a little before 7 p.m. that night. Daniel said it was soon after he got back to work from a break. It was also around the time police believed Tori and Dean were killed.
3: And that's why I left my phone with them that night. Because I said I got a lot of texts before of some scary guy. I don't know if that has anything to do with it.
0: There's some scary guy standing by my car looking into my place, read one. Daniel told the police that was odd because Tori didn't think of her shared apartment as her place. He also told detectives about another text he thought was even stranger.
3: Dean was sleeping like a dead dog.
2: She said that Dean was sleeping like a dead dog?
3: Yeah.
2: Was that the way she talked?
3: No, not at all.
0: In an age demographic which has reduced to text messages, emotions as complex and different as love and hate, desire and friendship, Tori's texted words to Daniel are suddenly full of mystery.
2: She texts you at one point, I love you, I want to be with you. And then she says, my plans with Dennis fell through. Why don't you come over?
3: Yeah, and that's funny because I never knew that they were going to meet.
0: Tori had told Daniel she was going to see her mom, Dana, that evening. But in reality, she was going out to dinner with Dennis Potts, her old flame from high school, the third man in her life.
9: Coming up, a lover caught in a lie.
2: That had to make you very suspicious.
6: Absolutely.
9: Will it lead to a killer?

0: The police investigation of the double murder of a mother and her child had focused on two men, Tori's best friend Daniel Moen and her old boyfriend Dennis Potts. Tori had met Dennis in high school in Bonita, California, a well-off enclave southeast of San Diego, known for its golf course and horse trails. They'd gone out for a few months their senior year, even though they didn't run in the same circles. Dennis's father was a corporate executive, his mother a realtor. Tori's father wasn't around, and her mom was in rehab. Denise Gunter went to high school there at the same time.
1: It was a Richie Rich school, in my opinion. I was among the middle class, I guess, but it was definitely a middle to more wealthy high school.
0: In that rarefied world, Dennis Potts stood at the top. In high school, that means money, new cars, prestige. Tori didn't have any of those.
1: Tori saw the idea of somebody who was popular in school or the idea of somebody who had it well off. And maybe that's what attracted her to Dennis.
0: While their dating relationship didn't last, their sexual relationship did. On again, off again. It survived both high school and several other relationships.
2: How did Tori describe her relationship with Dennis Potts?
3: Pretty much just, I guess, friends with benefits.
2: They would sort of hook up. This was back in high school and then afterward.
3: Yeah, high school, yeah, and then all the way through, as long as I knew her for.
2: He was always sort of there in the background.
3: Correct, yes.
0: He was apparently in the background when Tori was living with Neil. In fact, once a paternity test showed that Tori's then-boyfriend, Neil Springstube, wasn't Baby Dean's father, Tori told her mother it must be Dennis.
4: So they did a mail-in paternity test to the same place that her and Neil did, and the results came back that Dennis wasn't the father.
2: Did that make sense to you?
4: No.
0: So Tori asked Dennis for another test. The results were the same. Dennis was not the father.
4: And she calls me at work, and she's hysterical. And then she said, Dennis wants Neil to take another test because he thinks he falsified it. And I said, Tori, Neil wanted nothing more than to be Dean's father. He wouldn't falsify a paternity test. There's something wrong with Dennis.
0: Dana urged Tori to go to court and have a judge order a paternity test. But Tori was reluctant.
4: She didn't want to hurt anyone else. She said, I already hurt Neil. And I chose to have Dean. And I don't have the right to ruin anyone else's life. I've already ruined Neil's. And
2: your answer was, okay, there's somebody else who's responsible here.
4: Roy stepped up and said, honey, this isn't about you. This is about Dean.
0: And so Tori agreed. She'd ask Dennis Potts for a third test.
5: I was friends with her. After seeing it on the news, I had no idea that the child was murdered, too.
6: Yeah.
5: That was just a big shocker.
0: Police were also talking to Dennis. 2 days after the murders, Dennis Potts came downtown to have a conversation in that same small room in which Daniel Moen had spent so much time.
2: Where did Dennis Potts say he was that night?
7: He said that he had spent the time frame that would include the time of the murder between 5 in the afternoon and 8 in the evening at a friend's house, a fellow by the name of Max Korn.
2: And you checked with Max Korn?
7: We did.
2: And he backed that up?
7: He vouched for him.
2: End of story?
7: No. Far from it.
0: Cops know there aren't that many reasons why people kill, and often it boils down to one of three things: love, pride, money. To police, unrequited love looked like a possible motive for Daniel Moen. But maybe pride or money figured into a possible motive for Dennis Potts.
5: Tori calls me and she's like, I think you're the father, but you know, it shouldn't happen like this.
6: And
5: I don't want to.
6: How old was Dean at that point?
5: Oh geez, 4 or 5 months.
2: What did Dennis Potts tell you about his paternity and the whole issue of child support?
7: He claimed he had only had sex with her one time during the period that she probably would have conceived the child. He used a condom during that encounter. Denied being the dad, said he was supportive of Tori's efforts to figure out who the father was.
6: Okay.
5: Came back, you know, not the dad.
2: Did you buy that?
7: Well, just to be on the safe side, we asked him for a DNA sample that we could use for comparison.
6: Real simple.
5: A swab, okay. Yeah. I was expecting a nurse.
6: Now, if I compare this to Dean, if I compare what we just did here to Dean, what you going to tell me? What you going to tell me?
5: It should tell you the same thing that our paternity test did. And if not, I'm going to be surprised. Really, sincerely surprised, yes.
0: Dana had long been suspicious of Dennis Potts because she believed Dennis had somehow manipulated those paternity tests. In her frustration, and hearing nothing from Lieutenant Rooney or his investigators, she went to TV station KFMB and gave them a tip, one that would become big news as soon as it ran on TV. Check out a guy named Dennis Potts.
2: So you put Dennis's name out there?
4: Yes, I did.
0: With that information, a producer from KFMB went to the home where Dennis lived with his parents.
8: Where was he the night of the murder?
9: He was right here.
8: Didn't he have a date with her that night? Shut the door!
2: And the police come to see you, Lieutenant Rooney.
4: Mm-hmm.
2: And you're thinking, what, he's going to give you a big thank you?
4: Huh?
2: And what'd you get instead?
4: Very angry.
2: And you were not happy?
7: No. No, not at all. I said, I can't have these details out there. And if it means I don't tell you another thing until this thing is resolved one way or another, that's what I'll do. Because my obligation is to your daughter and her son.
2: Did she understand that?
7: I think she did.
0: They hadn't solved the case, but Rooney's crime lab did solve one issue. Dana had been right that a test ordered by police or the courts would come out differently. Dennis Potts' DNA proved he was the father of baby Dean. And his DNA didn't match the DNA sample that had been sent to the mail order paternity testing company. The crime lab said that DNA sample came from someone else.
7: It was his friend Max Korn who vouched for him being at his house during the time frame that we believe Tori was murdered.
2: That had to make you very suspicious.
7: Absolutely.
10: Coming up.
7: It just seems so out of left field to care whether she's alone at her apartment.
10: When Dateline continues.
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0: Holidays and birthdays came and went. Dana Arrows spent time with her daughter and grandson at the cemetery.
1: Hi, my angel babies.
0: She wasn't close to being able to move on.
1: I'm sorry. I didn't protect you.
0: But police had moved on. Daniel Moen was no longer a suspect. Investigators were now focused on Dennis Potts. The prime suspect continued to live at home with his parents and a fiancée, and to spend much of his time with the man who was his alibi for the murders, Max Korn, his best friend. They even got matching tattoos. Lieutenant Kevin Rooney and his team kept working the case. When the cell phone records finally came in, detectives were able to see how Tori's last day had taken shape.
2: What did you learn about what Tori's plans were for that evening?
3: It was her belief that Dennis had made reservations at George's at the Cove, a very nice restaurant in La Jolla. She had arranged for a babysitter that she was going to drop Dean off to. And there was this exchange of calls and text messaging that went on, some of which we were able to recover.
0: All along, Dennis had maintained he and Tori never did see each other that night and never intended to.
4: So you guys didn't have any plans per se?
5: Oh, no, nothing set in stone. Absolutely not.
0: Their texts told a different story. A little before noon on the day she died, Tori texted Dennis, "Okay, I'll see you at 5. Are you bringing my surprise? What is it?" His response isn't known. But the texting continued. At 1:47, she wrote, "Can I be casual in jeans?" At 4:32, she wrote, "You still coming?" He wrote right back, "Duh, I'll be there at 5:15. You home alone?"
3: She seemed giddy, in the words that she was excited about going out to dinner, and that he said that he had a present for her, and that it was in the car, and then, of course, asked, "Are you alone?" In retrospect, it just seems so out of left field and inappropriate to care whether she's alone at her apartment.
0: The homicide team also learned a little more about where Dennis was, again, from his cell phone records.
3: Dennis said that nobody else had his phone, nobody else used his phone, and he was with Max Korn from 5 until 8 at night.
2: Was his phone at Max Korn's house?
3: I don't think so. His phone moved around. Between 5 and 8, there were a number of calls that were made that did not use the cell site in Bonita, where Max Korn's home was. And the last call that was made used a cell tower in National City that was very close to Tori's apartment.
0: If Dennis had his phone, and his phone pinged off a tower near Tori's apartment, then police say he couldn't have been at Max Korn's all night. So police applied pressure to Max.
6: All right. Now, at any time, did he ever leave there?
7: No.
6: But maybe he left and did some things and came back, and he came to you and said, "Hey, look, the cops are looking at me for something bad, but I didn't do it. But I was somewhere I wasn't supposed to be. Cover for me. Put me here."
7: No.
6: And that never happened.
7: No.
6: Okay. So you're absolutely positive that between 5 and 8, okay?
0: Denise Gunter remembers how in high school, Max and Dennis were well known for watching each other's backs and for not taking high school life too seriously.
8: Max and Dennis, I would say that overall, there wasn't a lot of accountability. It was kind of do what you'd like and we'll deal with the consequences later.
0: It was at Dennis's parents' house that police finally found the break they needed.
3: We eventually ended up serving a search warrant on their home to recover some items, a computer, and some other things.
0: When they dug into Dennis's hard drive, they found internet searches he had done, searches that told them what Dennis Potts was thinking and when. On June 24th, Dennis asks the internet for help on this topic, committing murder. June 26th, 1 month to the day before the murders, Dennis searches court-ordered paternity test procedure. Later that same day, he asks for information on how to cheat a swab paternity test. 2 days later, Dennis wants to know the best way to kill someone. 2 days after that, he's asking about getting away with murder. July 7th, Dennis looks up information on getting out of child support. July 19th, performing chokehold. And later, how to kill someone. July 25th, at 4:16 in the afternoon, Dennis searches cyberspace again. His topics? Knocking someone unconscious and knocking someone in the head. The next day was July 26, 2006. Tori and Dean were murdered.
7: Coming up, an arrest, a trial, and a dramatic order from a judge.
9: He left the bench, came back. You could tell he'd been crying.
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0: January 16th, 2008, 18 months after Tori and baby Dean were murdered, a very long investigation paid off. Dennis Potts and his best friend Max Korn were arrested. Dennis charged with the murders. Max charged with conspiracy to obstruct justice. It would be another 18 months until Dennis Potts went to trial. His attorney, Carrie Armstrong, says his client is guilty only of not being ready to be a dad.
2: Mr. Potts now admits having faked those tests.
14: He does. He admitted that to me near the very beginning of the case, and actually, as you probably know by now, testified to that during the trial.
0: On the stand, Dennis told the jury he thought baby Dean looked like him and said he suspected that if he didn't do something, he was going to have to deal with the obvious.
15: I don't want to use the term buying some time, but I needed to figure out what I was going to do here as far as raising a child or making child support payments.
0: Dennis tried to explain away the online searches, saying he was interested in esoteric topics like mixed martial arts that involved knocking someone unconscious. He said he'd written a paper about euthanasia for a community college class once and thought he'd like to write one on murder next. So he typed in how to kill someone, committing murder, and getting away with it. The problem was that Dennis wasn't in school at the time and hadn't signed up for any sort of writing class. On the stand, Dennis also denied being a double murderer.
15: I never thought about killing Tori Vanneau or Dean in any sense. It's not usually a thought that comes into anyone's head. I mean, not any sane person.
2: What's wrong with the theory that Dennis Potts didn't want to be responsible for this child because it would embarrass him in front of his family and in front of his girlfriend, and it wasn't his plan, and he didn't want to spend the money, and he did everything he could to fake a couple of paternity tests, and now when it looked like Tori was going to agitate for a test that was going to be pretty much bulletproof, it pushed him too far, and he killed her.
14: I never disputed that that was a strong theory by the prosecution. What I argued was that there was a stronger reasonable suspicion that someone else actually committed the murders, and that was Daniel Moen.
0: Carrie Armstrong argued at trial that Daniel Moen had even more motive, that he was in love with Tori, but that she had rejected him, despite that he helped her out with baby Dean, that he came over every day to bring him to daycare, and used his money to buy baby supplies. And of course, all of that was true, even the love, and maybe even the rejection.
2: At trial, the defense said that you did it.
16: I was their scapegoat.
2: Hard to hear?
16: Very hard to hear.
0: But Daniel had an alibi that, unlike the one given by Dennis Potts, didn't rely on the word of a close friend. Here's Daniel on the store security camera at work the night of the murders. And his cell phone pinged on the tower near where he worked. Daniel was never charged. In the end, it was clear he wasn't guilty of killing both a woman and a baby he loved.
17: We, the jury, in the above entitled cause, find the defendant, Dennis Michael Potts, guilty of the crime of murder.
0: A jury believed all the guilt rested with Dennis Potts.
2: Dennis Potts' family has plenty of money. Whatever child support Tori was asking for certainly wasn't going to break them. Better to commit murder than just pay the money?
3: Maybe he was too smart for his own good. Maybe he thought it was going to work. Maybe he really just didn't want to be attached to whether it be a Tori or a son for the next 18 years. He had a girl that was en route to becoming his fiance, and it was a nice little thing to do on the side, but I think it got a lot more complicated.
0: And there might have been more to Dennis's plan. Remember those strange texts Daniel received the day of the murders? Police think that was Dennis, who had already killed Tori and Dean, using Tori's phone to lure Daniel to the scene. What would have happened if Daniel had shown up? That's something only Dennis knows.
18: There's no question that they lied.
0: In a separate trial, Max Korn was found guilty of conspiracy to obstruct justice and sentenced to 3 years. Dennis Potts was sentenced to life without the possibility of parole, which is exactly what Tori's mother wanted.
9: Before this, I believed in the death penalty. I would have been gung-ho for this guy to get the death penalty.
2: Not anymore.
9: Too easy. Too easy.
2: You want him to live with this?
9: Absolutely.
0: At sentencing, Dana gave the judge a photograph of Tori and Dean together in their casket. We are not showing that to you here. Dana wants to make sure that photo hangs in Dennis Potts' cell for the rest of his life. She requested exactly that from the trial's judge.
9: He left the bench, came back. You could tell he'd been crying after seeing the photo. Was wiping his eyes. Said it's so ordered.
0: Dana Eroz not only came to understand why the investigation took so long and to appreciate everything Lieutenant Rooney did, she became a victim's advocate. Dana won awards for helping other families of murdered children through their darkest days. In 2023, the year baby Dean would have turned 18, Dana told me she decided it was time to retire and take care of herself. She believed that's what Tori would want. Daniel Moen now has a child of his own, yet finds himself still missing that first baby that came into his life.
16: I think about Dean a lot when I'm playing with my own daughter, to think what he could have been. He never got to start talking or really getting out and walking and doing all those things. So every time my daughter does something new to me, I think, what would he have been like when he was getting to that age?
0: Dana still struggles with her own guilt after pushing her daughter to take Dennis to court for that paternity test.
2: She would have let that go, wouldn't she?
9: She would have let it go, yeah. She'd still be here.
2: Now, I know there's no way you could have known what was coming next.
9: No.
0: she would rather believe there's a more spiritual reason for what happened.
19: I believe they're in heaven, and I believe that God called him home. And I think Dean came to take his mom home. And our children are on loan to us. I just forgot that.
0: Dana says she tries to remember only the happy times, the joy she experienced so briefly of being a grandmother. How they died, she says, was just a moment. How they lived is what she wants to remember.
7: That's all for now. I'm Lester Holt. Thanks for joining us.
20: I was robbed of my sister. I had to grow up without one. In an instant, she was gone, and it changed everything.
7: She dreamed of a career solving crimes, but crime claimed her first.
20: The gut-wrenching pain. My daughter, please, please don't let this be true.
7: Home alone on a sunny afternoon, she vanished.
3: We just heard, oh my God, isn't this one of her earrings?
7: Earrings in the carpet, ribbons on the ground, tire tracks on the lawn.
3: There was evidence of a violent struggle.
7: What had happened and who was behind it?
20: Everything was a mystery. Was she still alive? You know, was she not?
21: It tore us apart.
7: For years, they demanded answers, a struggle each day. Then came the Cold Case Squad with a new bag of tricks.
3: I always felt that this was a case that could be solved.
20: They wanted justice just as bad as we did.
22: As a mother, she fought and fought and fought.
21: We just never gave up. Don't mess with a mother bear.
7: I'm Lester Holt, and this is Dateline. Here's Keith Morrison with The Knock at the Door.
23: It was a Monday afternoon, a baking sun. A school bus made its methodical way among the residential streets of Punta Gorda, Florida. Stopped and started and stopped again. It was inland now, miles from the harbor, the Peace River, the center of town, whose warmth had drawn them to the Gulf Coast. The bus stopped in the middle of a quiet neighborhood. Driver opened the door. It was 3:45 p.m.
20: We got off the bus and walked home.
23: We means Veronica Ord, then almost 14 years old, and her younger brother, Paul.
20: And I remember halfway down the road, remembering that I forgot my key. The closer we got to the house, I had seen my sister's car. So I said, oh, okay, cool, you know, I don't need the key, you know, she's home.
23: Then she noticed the door wasn't quite closed.
20: It was closed. It wasn't latched. Like, you could just pull on it and the door would open. I remember walking in and Oprah was on the TV.
23: What did you assume when you saw the door open and the TV on?
20: I thought, you know, maybe she left in a hurry. Maybe she went with a friend, you know, and she just didn't close the door all the way.
23: She was Tara, Veronica's older sister, not quite 20 then. Veronica called out. No answer. She walked through the house. Bathroom light was on.
20: I went and looked in the bathroom, and then I went in our bedroom, and I seen her purse and everything on top of her dresser. So then I'm like, where would she be without her purse? Because, you know, that wasn't usual. So that's when I had called Keith.
23: Keith was Keith McPhillips, her mom's fiancé. He was just leaving work, told Veronica he was thinking of stopping for coffee with a friend on his way home. Then Veronica told him about Tara, that her purse was home, but she wasn't.
24: What did you think when she told you that?
3: Well, just something wasn't right. Because if Tara was going to go somewhere, I knew she wouldn't leave her stuff or her car. She would have said, I won't be here when the kids get here. That's how responsible she was.
24: Sure.

0: see it.
1: Yeah.
0: But when I looked in, it was straight. And then I noticed, like, stuff missing off the dresser. Jewelry was gone. Money was gone.
1: What was going on in your head when you saw this, as you noticed things were missing?
0: I knew something was something bad.
2: Oh, and it was. What happened to that grown-up girl in this modest house in the little city by the sea? On the 1st of October, 2001, a mystery for so many years.
3: She was such a sweet, loving, kind, caring, full of life.
2: Sharon Ord McPhillips is Tara's mother.
3: She had dreams and ambitions. She was a cheerleader, a catcher for softball. She loved art. Most of all, we were a family.
1: Yeah.
3: She loved her family, and we loved her right back.
2: They were new to Punta Gorda, had moved recently from Scranton, Pennsylvania. Tara, almost grown up, told them she'd stay behind, make her own life.
3: She didn't want to come down, you know. I'm sure it was, you know, it's a change, especially when you're older. But we had a bet going on how long it would be before she got here, because we are so close.
1: Yeah.
3: So we had a bet going, and I think she lasted 3 weeks.
1: I'm going to stay here on my own. Yeah. No, I'm not.
3: Yeah. Yeah. Yes.
2: She got a job, made plans to start college, had already decided that she wanted to be a crime scene investigator.
0: She had her books and everything.
3: Yeah.
2: And though Sharon's then-fiancé, Keith, wasn't officially Tara's stepdad, they had a father-daughter sort of relationship.
0: Yeah, we were very close, yeah. We always hung out together. She would make our famous peanut butter and jelly triple-decker sandwiches we would have. And she would be the one to make them all. He's my buddy.
2: And now he didn't know where she was. Right away that afternoon, Keith called Sharon, just finishing her workday at her office.
3: I'll never forget that call. I remember saying, I have to leave now. It was a 40-minute ride. And I cried that whole way home. Please don't let nothing be wrong. Please, please.
4: I remember my mother pulling up.
1: How did she look?
4: Oh, panicked.
2: Keith had called 911 as Sharon rushed home. An officer was there when she arrived.
3: My first thing was, you need to do something. My daughter's not here. I just knew.
5: When we come back, what had happened to Tara?
4: Why wasn't anybody taking action and figuring out where she was?
5: Earrings in the carpet, ribbons on the ground, tire tracks on the lawn.
6: It was obvious that we had a serious problem.
3: Gut-wrenching pain. Please, please don't let this be true.
5: When Dateline continues.
2: So there they were, as evening deepened, pacing around the little house, frantic about Tara. What happened? Where was she?
4: It was getting late. You know, why wasn't she home?
2: The policeman who came to help them only seemed concerned about the jewelry and cash that appeared to have been taken, not Sharon's missing daughter.
3: They were concentrated on the burglary.
2: They didn't seem to hear what she was saying, didn't understand her panic.
3: They just weren't getting us or what was going on. They're trying to say, well, maybe she's at a football game, and then
1: there was a football game that night.
3: Yeah. And then they went through her friends. And then actually they called one friend, and this person was dating a Tara.
2: Sharon almost shouted, it wasn't her Tara. The officer tried a different tactic.
3: We'll put a bolo out.
1: Bolo?
3: Yes, yeah. Be on the lookout.
2: Tara's family knew if she'd gone to the football game. If she'd gone anywhere, she would have told them. Deputies said since Tara was an adult, they'd wait 24 hours before calling her a missing person. Maybe she just left on her own.
3: If my daughter was a runaway or a troubled child or whatever the case may have been, I would have told you that. I know my child.
1: How frustrated were you?
3: Oh, so very frustrated.
2: Veronica, not quite 14, remember, was terrified.
4: Why wasn't anybody taking action and figuring out where she was?
2: Keith and Sharon called everybody they knew in town. Their best friends offered moral support, came to the house. And one of them

0: noticed something on the floor.
1: We just heard, "Oh my God." And we walked in and she was bending over, pulling it out of the carpet. Like it was embedded in the carpet.
2: Yeah, it wasn't just laying there.
1: She pulled it out and she said, "Sharon, isn't this one of her earrings?" And she said, "Yeah."
3: So then?
2: Then eventually we found another one.
1: Yeah.
2: And then
1: the third one.
3: Like ground into the carpet?
1: Yeah.
2: Oh, yeah. Just
1: we had to pull them out.
0: They also noticed a small palm tree in their front yard had been damaged, along with the decorative bricks around it.
2: And then there was tire tracks.
3: What, across the lawn?
1: Across the lawn.
3: How close do those tire tracks come to the house?
2: It wasn't a big yard, but...
1: No, it wasn't a big yard.
2: They went up to the door.
4: And they found two ribbons, the kind Tara wore in her hair, outside their front door, and scuff marks on their bedroom dresser.
3: Tell me about what those scuff marks look like. Like somebody moved it or rubbed something against it? Or
1: if you took your shoe and you kicked something and you left the mark.
3: Okay.
1: Like if you walk on the floor and you drag your feet, it leaves a mark.
3: Yeah.
1: That was on the dresser drawers in our bedroom.
0: One of the missing pieces of jewelry was a ring Tara had given to Keith.
1: It's my dad's ring she bought me. I didn't care about anything else but that.
4: The officers left the house with nothing learned, nothing resolved, and still no Tara. Sharon and Keith didn't sleep, not a wink that night.
3: What goes on in here as you're sitting up all night?
2: Gut-wrenching pain.
1: Big hole.
2: Praying that, oh, please, please don't let this be true.
4: Before the sun came up, Sharon called 911 again, and a new officer arrived.
2: A woman deputy. I'll never forget that. And she came, and I remember saying to her, "Please help me." And she did. She got the ball rolling. She listened to me.
4: The deputy called in crime scene investigators.
5: I remember my mother waking me and my brother up, and I remember seeing so many people there and the crime scene van outside.
4: Now deputies were taking Tara's disappearance seriously. Mike Gandy was a captain at the Charlotte County Sheriff's Office back then.
6: Sometimes you'll respond to a scene or a call where someone's missing, and you can tell from the family interaction that it's not a big deal. This was not the case with Tara's mom. It was obvious that we had a serious problem.
4: First thing, find out the last time anyone had seen or spoken with Tara. They knew by the time Veronica got home just before 4 p.m., Tara was gone. They learned that Tara's last phone call began at 11:49 a.m., ended at 12:05. She had talked to a colleague at the mall jewelry kiosk where she worked, said she'd be by, pick up her paycheck, and go shopping. But first, their landlord had arranged for a septic repair company to drop by the house, so did Tara stay and wait? Maybe the owner of the repair company knew something.
6: One of our criminal investigation division sergeants, on his way into work, stopped by this guy's house. I'm going to ask him, had he been to Tara's home? Yes, he had. Had he seen Tara? Yes, he hadn't had contact with a female there.
4: And he said she was perfectly fine when he left the house early that afternoon. So, assuming that was true, who else came to that little house on the afternoon of October 1st and took away their Tara?
7: Coming up,
2: something needed to happen.
7: A frustrated family reaches out to someone new.
8: If you met Sharon, you wouldn't tell her no. I looked her in the eye and I told them I would do everything I possibly could to try and help them.
7: A turn in the case was coming.
9: When I scraped my car in that parking garage, I was worried that it could be a long process to take care of it. Like a landscaper's first day trimming a hedge maze.
10: I have definitely already been here. Now, was it left, right, or right, left? Well, maybe I'll cut a path out and find my way back later.
9: But it wasn't like that. I filed a claim in under 2 minutes on the Geico app, and they handled it from there. It was taken care of almost as quickly as it happened.
11: It feels good to get help quick. 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
4: How to explain how a mother feels when her child has vanished and all signs point to something bad.
3: Keith, what did this do to her?
1: Tore her apart. It's just like watching everything crumble.
4: Though the family appeared to be very close and loving and sincerely distraught, investigators believe they still needed to be looked at as possible suspects.
16: You know, it's a cruel reality of the detective business that they start close and widen out, and they always start with members of the family, is to eliminate them.
1: Right.
16: And it winds up tragically and horribly often being somebody very close to them.
2: I actually asked them myself, did you check us out?
16: What'd they say?
2: They said they did.
1: They said, oh, don't worry, we did.
4: Meanwhile, Sharon and Keith pushed through their fear and anxiety and did what they could.
2: You looked through garbage bags.
1: Everywhere and anywhere, and in the woods, dumpsters.
16: Really?
2: I would do it every day.
1: We would go in the woods so far, we didn't even know where we came out half the time. We didn't even know where we were.
4: Captain Gandhi's investigators searched for Tara as well.
17: The investigation shifted this morning with deputies searching 500 acres of pasture.
6: If someone called in and said, hey, we saw a suspicious vehicle in this wooded area, or there's buzzards and vultures over here, and we would always go and search. We did have a couple of different times where we used cadaver dogs in certain areas.
4: 4 weeks after Tara vanished, she turned 20, and they tried to stay positive.
16: You had a birthday party?
2: Had to. And we had the presents, and I'll never forget this. I went to open one, and my son said, you're not opening that. He said, she's coming back. And I didn't open it.
4: Months went by. They couldn't accept what their heads kept telling them, that Tara had been snatched away and murdered. But nobody was telling them anything. The investigation seemed to have stalled, wasn't going anywhere.
2: Something needed to happen.
4: And it didn't feel like it was happening.
2: Exactly.
1: Not at all, right?
2: Not at all.
4: And so, out of sheer desperation, about 6 months after Tara vanished, they hired a civil attorney, a woman named Amanda Downing.
16: What did they want you to do?
8: They wanted anyone's help, a lawyer's help, the media's help, civilians' help, neighbors' help, anybody's help in finding their daughter. And I think by hiring a lawyer, they believed that I could somehow assist them in fact-finding, finding their daughter, searching for anything. They were grasping.
16: What did you tell them?
8: I looked her in the eye, I looked Keith in the eye, and I told them I would do everything I possibly could to try and help them.
16: You know, you would have been perfectly within your rights to look at them and say, look, I'm sorry, but that's not what I do.
8: If you met Sharon, you wouldn't tell her no.
16: Huh. Well, did they want you to sue somebody or just get information or what?
8: I don't think that their goal was to sue anyone. I think their goal was to find Tara.
4: And then, 9 months after Tara disappeared, a man traveling on a desolate road on the outskirts of Punta Gorda pulled over for a pit stop, walked into the woods, and saw, not a girl, bones.
2: We actually sat on the steps of the crime scene van while they were
18: out there at the scene.
2: Yes, we did.
5: You want to find her?
19: But not like this.
5: But then you don't want it to be like this, you know? You just hope and pray every day that she's alive.
4: But it was her. It was Tara.
6: Enough of the teeth were there to make a positive identification that it was Tara.
4: By then, Sharon and Keith were at home, waiting for the results. Detective Gandy went to tell them.
3: That's never easy, huh?
6: Hardest thing you ever have to do.
2: And then when they come to your door, with clergy.
3: You see them coming?
5: Yeah. And then the reality is, that's it. You're never going to see her again. Yep. It's so devastating. It's the worst pain ever. She didn't belong out there.
4: 284 days after Tara vanished, they knew finally she was never coming back. But they were no closer to knowing how she wound up out there in the woods.
7: Coming up.
8: Now what? Find the killers and make them pay for the crime.
7: New leads at last.
3: Isn't that your connection?
20: It was a great connection.
7: And new questions for someone who'd been at the house that day.
19: I feel like I've been, you know, harassed.
7: When Dateline continues.
4: In the end, bones and a few teeth were all they found. There was every reason to think Tara was murdered and then dumped in the woods. But murdered how? By whom? Sharon's attorney called her as soon as she heard the news.
8: She was obviously distraught, devastated, hysterical, crying. Now what? Find out the killers and make them pay for the crime.
4: Prosecutor Dan Feinberg got the autopsy results. They were not helpful.
20: Only half of the bones in her body were recovered. And some of the more important bones, like the hyoid bone, which would show whether or not there might have been a choking or strangulation, was not recovered.
4: The medical examiner, though, found evidence that four of Tara's ribs were fractured.
20: A perimortem fracture, a fracture that occurred at the time of death.
3: So there's a big, big slam into her ribs somehow.
20: The medical examiner clearly found that there was evidence of a violent struggle. There was evidence of blunt force trauma, and that would contribute to her death.
4: Detectives scoured the woods, looking for anything that might tell them something. They found a belly button ring near the bones, the kind Tara wore, Sharon confirmed, and the remnants of only one piece of clothing that belonged to her, a pair of panties. But no hair, no fiber, no DNA of any kind at the scene that would help them ID a killer.
20: It was frustrating for the family, it was frustrating for the detectives, and it was frustrating for the prosecutors that worked on the case, including myself.
4: So detectives went back to the beginning. They reviewed all the witness statements they'd taken over the course of the 9 months Tara had been missing. And there was a note about a man who'd turned in some jewelry 3 days after Tara went missing. A ring and a bracelet, which turned out to belong to Tara's family.
6: It had been in the possession of Glenn St. John. Took a couple pieces of jewelry to his probation officer.
4: Glenn St. John, who went by Pee-wee, was on probation for felony burglary. So, did Pee-wee kill Tara? He insisted no. And he didn't take the jewelry either, he said. Somebody gave it to him.
6: Told him that he received that jewelry from Phil Barr, and Phil Barr told him it came from the missing girl's home.
4: Phil Barr? He was the owner of the septic repair business that had been at Tara's house the day she went missing. But was Pee-wee telling the truth? Would he ever tell the truth?
6: He told multiple different stories.
3: What did he say?
6: He said a little more each time he was interviewed, and he would change his story to the point where it made him an uncredible witness. He admitted that he had seen the body at some point. It was a little interesting in that particular area Tara's bones were recovered was within a couple hundred yards of one of Pee-wee's favorite fishing spots.
3: Isn't that your connection?
20: That it was a great connection, but Mr. St. John was a very incredible witness.
4: That story about getting stolen jewelry from Phil Barr?
20: No jewelry from Tara's home was found in the possession of Phil Barr.
4: And anyway, Barr told investigators Tara was fine when he and his helper left her house that afternoon. But questions went on, and Phil Barr, who had a business to run, didn't appreciate that kind of attention. Barr complained to a local NBC reporter about it.
19: It's been very stressful. I realize the police are doing their job and they're, you know, looking into things, but nonetheless, I feel like I've been, you know, harassed.
4: And several times, he himself confronted the detectives, insisted he was innocent. All the talk was unfair.
18: I am telling you the truth. I have nothing to do with this girl's disappearance. I'm getting the shaft here.
4: It was a problem. Detectives certainly had their suspicions, but evidence? There was none. And most everyone they questioned who knew Barr was, well, a bit shady, hard to believe. Prosecutor Feinberg concluded he simply didn't have enough to make a charge stick.
20: The DNA evidence in this case that was collected from the residence either came back to the family or was not relevant to this case. There was no indication that the perpetrators had left blood or a body fluid at the home.
4: And so,
6: cases typically go cold when you run out of leads and when you run out of information and you run out of ideas.
4: Tara's mother, Sharon, again and again, demanded to know what, if anything, was going on. Prosecutor Feinberg had no choice, he said. He couldn't tell her.
20: The frustration was clear. You could see it on her face. You could hear it in her voice. The family was devastated, and they wanted answers. And I can understand that. You can't, as a prosecutor, and you can't, as a detective, give all those answers. You can't put that information out there.
4: Still, Sharon continued to ferret out what she could.
2: We just never gave up. There was no stopping.
4: As did her attorney.
8: She would hear a piece of information from a neighbor or a news source or a detective that wasn't supposed to tell her, and then she would confirm it, run with it, call me. She fought and fought and fought for justice. Justice for Tara. And as Sharon would say, my Tara. She's always said, my Tara.
4: But none of these efforts turned up anything useful. And the sheriff's case wasn't going anywhere either. There was no getting around it. Justice for Tara just was not happening. In fact, the case was growing cold, stone cold. Eventually, Mike Gandy retired, as did these two cops way up north, retired and moved to sunny Florida. And?
20: Got very bored.
4: Uh-oh.
7: Coming up.
20: I always felt that this was a case that could be solved.
7: Enter the Cold Case Squad. Could they do what no one else had?
21: How important was that?
22: Extremely important.
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23: When I scraped my car in that parking garage, I was worried that it could be a long process to take care of it. 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
10: I have definitely already been here. 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
0: Need a good laugh? 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
4: Tara's family struggled as time went on without answers and without their Tara.
5: It was hard. I was robbed of my sister. I had to grow up without one.
4: In 2003, after 6 years together, Sharon and Keith finally got married.
2: When I was getting ready to walk down the aisle, it was very sad because my baby girl wasn't going to be in that wedding party. But she was there. We made sure she was there.
1: We had a big, big picture made up of her.
4: But the anger remained, an intense frustration, as year after year, Sharon demanded answers and didn't get them. In 2008, almost 7 years after Tara's murder, Sharon appeared in a Crime Stoppers video and spoke directly to the killers, whoever they were.
9: I want to know how they wake up in the morning. How do they go on with their life knowing that they did this to a person? I don't think for a minute that you got away with this. Because one day, and I truly, truly believe this, one day there's going to be a knock at that door and they're going to be in cuffs. And that's what I want.
4: Nothing came of it. The whole world had moved on, forgotten apparently. But then a year later, 2009, Fundagorda got a new sheriff. And he thought some of the unsolved cases in town needed a new look. And called upon the retired detective, Mike Gandy. And these two, who had been detectives up north before they too retired and moved to Punta Gorda, Mike Vogel and Kurt Mayle.
20: I moved to Florida and came down here to hunt and fish and play golf and go boating and go to the beach and just relax. And that lasted a couple months, got very bored.
4: And so three bored ex-detectives put on badges again to form the sheriff's very first official cold case unit and decided early on they'd work on Tara's case. Prosecutor Feinberg was finally optimistic, sort of.
20: I always felt that this was a case that could be solved. If it had a new set of eyes, it had somebody that could put the case together, connect all of the dots.
4: What requests did you make of them?
20: We wanted to know more about every piece of evidence. We had to rule out every piece of DNA in that house. So it was closing doors. It was excluding other people.
21: You're going to learn from looking in these files. Later.
4: So that's what these three did. As a large photo of Tara kept watch. But again, there was no DNA to help them. All they had really were lingering suspicions about the workman who went to Tara's house the day she vanished. Phil Barr, the guy who owned the septic tank business, his helper that day, Dave McManus, and their buddy, Pee-wee St. John. But nothing in this huge trove of investigative material proved anything.
6: Kurt, we call him the scribe, he organized it in such a way that it was easier to understand.
3: What had been difficult to understand?
6: It was confusing to the point where you didn't know what we were going to be able to get into court.
3: So the context was in there. You couldn't figure it out because it was a mess.
6: The majority of it was in there, yes. We had to try to do the analysis on it, and that's what took so long.
4: An awful lot of detective work amounts to reading. Thousands of pages of reports and witness statements and this and that. All were followed up, every one of them. Detective Mayle chased down a 2001 Walmart receipt, a minor forgettable purchase, except that the timestamp on the receipt cast serious doubt on Phil Barr's alibi. Didn't exactly wreck it, but caught him in a significant lie.
20: That's how detailed we were getting.
4: And then they just happened to run into a guy who said he knew Barr and McManus and Pee-wee.
6: And he overheard them talking about killing this girl. He heard David McManus say, "We shouldn't have done that girl that way. If I don't get out of town, I'm going to spend the rest of my life in jail." Philip Barr said something similar because Pee-wee is talking about, "Well, I've only seen a body. It's not against the law to see a body." And Barr tells him, "Hey, shut up. We're all going to end up in prison."
3: Well, and somebody with credibility.
6: Better than what we had before, yeah.
4: But overall, a key problem remained.
6: Terrible witnesses.
4: Meaning, detectives spoke with other people who had also heard the men talk about the murder, but they were not the type a jury would likely believe. Much of what they'd say sounded like drug and booze-soaked gossip. There wasn't enough, certainly, to support charging Pee-wee. But, thought the prosecutor, maybe he could find a way to go after Barr and McManus. And he had an idea. Bring some of the key witnesses before a grand jury just to see who passed the credibility test and who didn't.
20: I've prosecuted over 100 homicide cases, and the complexity and the amount of information that we had to review to determine if we could prosecute this case was the most I'd ever seen.
4: The idea worked. The grand jury indicted both Phil Barr and Dave McManus for Tara's murder. They were arrested in late 2012, 11 years after Tara vanished from her home. Dave McManus was arrested in Maryland, where he grew up, while U.S. Marshals mounted a manhunt for Phil Barr.
13: Kind of lost track of him, and we were actually then able to locate Phil in the Vermont area, very close to the Canadian border, where we think he had fled with the intent possibly of leaving the country.
4: But the case against the men needed more. And so the cold case team kept investigating. And in 2014, one of them came across a name buried deep in an old file. Right after Tara disappeared, a next-door neighbor told investigators she saw Barr and another man at Tara's house that day. But she couldn't see much because her view was blocked by a fence. So that went nowhere then. Except the neighbor happened to mention that her sister-in-law had been visiting that day. But no one had ever interviewed her.
13: Kurt, I think, had found her name and said, "Hey, who is this person?" And Mike said, "Oh, I know someone by that name." So Mike then went out and located her and spoke to her.
3: What'd she have to say?
6: "She floored me."
4: Why? That visitor was not blocked by the fence like her relatives were. She'd been sitting in full view not more than 15 yards from Tara's front door. And she saw a lot.
6: She did see the vehicle pull in a couple of different times. And then the second time that she saw the vehicle there, it was backed up to the front door. And the two guys got out, opened the tailgate, and were walking back and forth inside the front door.
3: Wow. How important was that in the...
6: Extremely important. She identified David McManus as being at the house with Barr. She identified him there at a time when the pickup truck was backed up to the front door. What other reason was that pickup truck backed up to the front door other than to take Tara out of that house?
14: You realize how close it is.
4: We went out to the house to get a better idea of where this woman was sitting and what she could have seen.
14: So she's sitting right here.
4: Uh-huh. Wow. So that's like 1, 2, 3, 4, 5, 6, 7, 8, 9, 10. Like maybe a dozen steps away where this truck is parked.
14: Yes.
4: So that's close. Yeah.
14: It's very close.
4: Huh. So if the back of the truck, it would have been how far from the door? Like right up to the door like that?
14: That's correct. And in this general area, on the outside tire track, was found a hair ribbons.
4: Way out here?
14: Right out here.
4: Okay. So suggesting that they put her into the back of the truck and the hair ribbons came loose as they were driving away or putting her there or something.
14: That would be a pretty good explanation.
4: Well, well, well. This makes it all the more real when you see how close this must have been. The woman said she didn't actually see what the men were doing because the cab of the truck blocked her view. But still, this was way more than they had before. And finally, 14 years after Tara vanished, Barr and McManus were going on trial for her murder.
7: Coming up, what had happened at the house that day? A jury finally hears the story.
20: We believe she confronted him.
7: A mother's perseverance had brought the case this far.
8: She fought and fought and fought.
7: Would a verdict bring justice at last?
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4: It was October 2015 when the trials began. Dan Feinberg was joined by a co-prosecutor named Jennifer Garcheski. 14 years, almost to the day, since Tara's life ended.
22: She's only a year younger than me, so when I think back to where I was in 2001, I was just finishing college, and obviously that was a goal of hers. So I did feel a connection to her and thinking about her and where she would have been at my age now.
4: And the defendants now on trial? Phil Barr owned a septic tank repair business. Dave McManus was his helper the day Tara disappeared. The detectives had learned that Barr used his business as a cover for stealing from the homes of unsuspecting customers. And here's what happened, said the state, that 1st of October 2001. Tara's landlord asked Barr for a repair estimate. Barr and his helper McManus began their workday by smoking crack. Around noon, 4 hours before Veronica arrived home from school, the men most likely knocked on the door, and Tara let them in. Unaware, they had robbery, not work, on their minds.
20: Dave McManus was taking the property while Barr was distracting her in the bathroom. We believe she found out. She heard something or saw something that Mr. McManus was doing where he was in a place he shouldn't have been. And she confronted him. And two people with impaired minds do things that normal people wouldn't do. And their solution to that was to kill her.
4: The woman who'd been sitting out in the front yard told the jury how the two men had been laughing and joking when they arrived. But later, when she saw them backing their truck up to Tara's front door, breaking that small palm tree in the process.
22: It was almost like they had a mission, that they had a plan. And one went straight to the tailgate and put the tailgate down of the truck, and the other one went straight to the front door.
24: All business.
22: All business.
4: That, said the prosecutor, is when they cleaned up and took Tara's body in a bedsheet and loaded it into the truck and waited for dark when one or both of them dumped her body in the woods. But to tell that story took two long trials, each peopled by witnesses the jury might not think were very credible. People who supposedly heard Barr and McManus say things like,
22: "We raped and killed the girl.
20: They're not going to find her.
22: I'm going to kill you like I did the girl in Florida. The girl I killed was 20.
4: One witness testified about overhearing a conversation between Barr and McManus.
22: Philip Barr was saying to David McManus, "I didn't want to kill her." And she overheard David McManus respond, "She had to die."
4: Not very believable, said the defense attorneys. Just people making things up, said Barr's lawyer, Mark DeSisto.
25: We contended that those conversations never took place.
4: Some of those witnesses were inmates, too. Snitches.
10: I never admit a confidential informant's a good informant just because he wants to be a nice guy or a good citizen. There's always something in it for him.
4: That woman, the star witness found by the cold case team who said she saw the two men coming and going from Tara's house.
10: Could it be she made herself believe this over so much of a time to make sure the bad guy goes away?
4: Dave McManus' attorney, Michael Bross, said his view, those detectives focused on the wrong man, said Phil Barr's accomplice must have been Pee Wee St. John, the man who turned in jewelry 3 days after Tara went missing.
20: There's enough circumstantial evidence to believe that he was involved, if not in the murder, but definitely in the complicity to cover it up.
4: The only thing that Dave McManus was guilty of, said Ross, was being a sarcastic guy.
20: The majority of the statements that were made were sarcasm at best. So
11: this was
20: the claim, guilty,
11: yeah. And but it's that's a kind of an easy out for saying terrible things, isn't it?
20: Well, it was inappropriate statements, if said at all. David is known to be a jokester and sarcastic. Even during the course of the trial, he would say things that were sarcastic.
4: The trials, two of them, dragged on for more than 15 months with delay after delay in a case that had taken more than 15 years to get to this point. Sharon and Keith's marriage didn't make it that long, but they attended both trials together.
1: We started this together. We're going to finish it together, no matter what.
4: And after all that time, in each case, deliberations took less than 90 minutes. The verdicts, guilty. Both men were sentenced to life in prison without parole.
8: I think everybody would agree that but for Sharon, neither trial would have taken place. She fought and fought and fought for justice.
4: Tara's little sister, Veronica, has two children of her own now.
5: They know they're in Tara. They have necklaces with her pictures on it. My daughter, you would think that she had met her. She dreams about her.
2: Never met her, but they love her. That warms my heart.
18: How are you?
4: A few weeks after the trials were over, the prosecutors, detectives, and their spouses got together for dinner with Sharon and Keith and Veronica. Detective Male made a presentation.
19: She was a fighter, and she kept us fighting for her and for you and your family.
2: They've had the picture hanging in their office for a very long time, and they passed it on to me. I could look at now and go, we did it. We did it.
9: You've given us a new chapter in our life.
4: The family gave the cold case detectives and the prosecutors gifts as well. Each was engraved, justice for Tara.
23: Here's to Tara.
9: Tara, cheers.
2: They put in so much hard work and time and respect, compassion. So we want to give them a little token of our appreciation and love and for everything they've done. They gave Tara peace and justice.
24: That's all for now. I'm Lester Holt. Thanks for joining us.
26: She was the person you wanted to be. She emulated everything that was good.
27: She just yelled through the door, I love you. And that was the last time I talked to her.
28: I said, where's Brooke? And he said, we can't find her.
7: A college student vanishes.
28: I had this chill go through my whole body.
29: They asked us, well, do you have a crime scene? No, we don't, other than flip-flops in a parking lot.
30: We had a community that was scared. Who's going to be the next victim?
7: 1,000 miles away, another student in danger.
31: She said, he's got a knife, he's trying to kill me.
32: There were guns, and there was a girl there, and there was blood.
33: This is not the first time he's done this.
7: One case would help solve the other. One man behind two mysteries.
30: This was dynamite to us. That's the smoking gun.
29: You're not going to believe what we found.
28: We'd gotten so close. I want to know where she is.
7: I'm Lester Holt, and this is Dateline. Here's Kate Snow with Bringing Brooke Home.
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35: Happy
0: One moment, the future seems immeasurable. The possibilities endless. But in an instant, you can be left with only memories to hold till the end of time. Brooke Wilburger lived as if she had all the time in the world to grow up, to marry, to create a close-knit family like her own parents had.
3: We have six children, and Brooke is number five.
6: Always wanted to have a big family.
3: We ended up with one.
0: Cammie Wilburger and her husband Greg raised their children near beautiful Eugene, Oregon, a family that included Brooke's older brother Bryce and sister Stephanie.
3: We used to just have so much fun dressing her up. She was kind of our little toy, if you will.
6: I know, let's dress up Brooke, right?
3: Yeah, she was just fun.
0: Little Brooke didn't speak until she was four, and even then could be a bit hard to understand. But as Brooke grew, her natural talents spoke loudly. She loved animals and 4-H, played basketball, and ran track.
26: She was good. She was better than most of the rest of us at the sports that we played.
0: She snowboarded on slopes around Oregon, and as her little sister Jessica remembers, took pride in being scrappy on the soccer field.
27: She came home from soccer and she kind of had a black eye, and my brother had asked what happened, and she kind of laughed and said, "I got in a fight," and he goes, "No, you didn't, Brooke. You don't get in fights." And she laughed and said, "You're right. I got hit in soccer practice, but isn't it so cool?"
0: Brooke was also an honor student at Elmira High who loved to bake, scrapbook, and see the sights on the West Coast.
27: This is my home! Yay!
0: She could be seriously silly.
27: This is my crib, you know.
0: Or stylish, happy to shop for shoes or fashion. She was reliable, thoughtful, popular, and pretty, inside and out.
26: She made people feel better about themselves.
6: People wanted to be with her.
26: Yeah.
3: And she was nice. She was intelligent and beautiful, but she was also really nice.
0: The minute she turned 16, when Dad's rules allowed her to start dating, she knew she wanted her childhood friend Justin to be her boyfriend. And when they graduated from high school, Brooke decided to follow him to Brigham Young University in Utah.
3: She just really wanted to experience life outside of our community and just, you know, kind of branch out.
0: The girl who'd grown up saying words a little funny decided to study speech pathology. Brooke loved her new friends and BYU, but returned home her freshman year for Thanksgiving to spend time with her family and shop.
3: We had gone to Meyer and Frank before it became Macy's, and she had really liked this watch. And it was kind of a dressy watch, and she was pretty classy in the things that she chose to wear.
6: So she sees it in the case, and she mentions it to you.
3: Yeah, she goes, "I really like that watch, Mom."
6: Easy Christmas present.
3: It was.
0: 6 months later, in the spring, her freshman year was history. Brooke returned home to Oregon. She had a summer job in Corvallis, about 30 miles from home, working at the Oak Park Apartments, managed by her sister Stephanie and Stephanie's husband. And on Monday, May 24th, 2004, she left the house where her sister Jessica was getting ready for another day of seventh grade.
27: She was kind of in a rush, and she walked out the door and left, and about 5 minutes later, she walked back in, and she just yelled through the door, "I love you," and walked out. And that was the last time I talked to her.
0: By 9 a.m., Brooke was at the apartments, and an hour later, hard at work.
3: I could see through our apartment to the back window facing our patio, and Brooke was bending over, filling up a bucket of water, and that was the last time I saw her.
6: At what point did you realize that she wasn't out there anymore?
3: Not until probably 1 o'clock. I had fixed lunch for my children and for her, and she hadn't shown up.
6: What starts going through your head when she doesn't come in for lunch?
3: It's a large complex. There's over 100 apartments. And so I wasn't like immediately worried because I thought she could be cleaning, you know, a laundry room somewhere. I even said something like, "Well, let's take out the search party," you know, tongue in cheek, and took my little kids out with me. And we started just kind of walking around, seeing if we could see her just to tell her that her lunch was ready.
6: You're not in a full-blown panic at this point.
3: No.
0: But before long, Stephanie would come upon these near a lamppost Brooke had been cleaning. Her flip-flops were on the pavement.
3: The little piece of plastic that goes between your toe was ripped out on one, and there were muddy toe prints sliding down the actual sole of the shoe. So it was clear that she was trying to keep them. She was trying to stay put and stay grounded when she lost her shoes.
6: You knew that right then?
3: Immediately, yeah.
0: Still, though, no panic, no cries for help for a couple of hours until 3:07 p.m. when Stephanie's husband placed a very calm call to 911.
1: 911, what's your emergency?
8: Yeah, I've got someone who's missing, a worker of mine that we can't seem to find.
1: Missing from where?
8: I'm the manager of the Oak Park Apartments, and this worker actually happens to be my sister-in-law. She's 19.
1: When was the last time anybody saw her?
8: Around 10:30.
0: Where had Brooke Wilberger gone? Why couldn't anyone find her? Brooke's mom was about to learn of her daughter's disappearance in a phone call with one of her sons.
28: I said, "Where's Brooke?" And he said, "We don't know." And I said, "What do you mean you don't know?" He goes, "We don't know where she is." And I said, "Spence, don't tease me. What are you talking about?" And he said, "No, seriously, Mom, we can't find her." And right then I just had this chill go through my whole body.
7: Coming up, a whole community turns out to search for Brooke while the police start their investigation by focusing on her family.
30: We needed to go through, is the family a suspect? And we had to get that work done. And we had investigators doing that.
28: Stephanie was just grilled about, where was she? Did you do it?
0: On a sunny spring day in Corvallis, Oregon, the clock was ticking. 19-year-old Brooke Wilberger had disappeared about 10:30 a.m. as she worked cleaning lampposts in the parking lot of the Oak Park Apartments, just a block away from the bustling campus of Oregon State University. At 1 p.m., her sister Stephanie got worried when Brooke didn't show up for lunch.
3: It just wasn't like her, you know. She was just always on time.
0: By 3, Stephanie's husband called police.
8: We've looked everywhere we could think to look for here.
0: Word was spreading among Brooke's 5 siblings. Their sweet but feisty little sister had disappeared.
6: When did they call you guys?
26: It was mid-afternoon sometime. I think we knew something was seriously wrong when the comment was, "We can't find Brooke." It didn't take anything longer than that.
0: Bryce went to pick up his mother, who was trying not to panic.
6: A lot of people talk about that maternal feeling that sometimes you get inside. Did you get a feeling?
28: I just kept thinking, you know, maybe she met up with one of her friends that's going to OSU. No, Brooke wouldn't do that. It's not Brooke.
0: By late in the afternoon, with Brooke now missing for hours, cell phones started buzzing.
30: I was sitting at my son's T-ball game, and I got a phone call from one of our patrol lieutenants at the time who said, "John, we have a missing girl."
0: Captain Jonathan Sassaman and Lieutenant Tim Brewer, both with the Corvallis PD at the time, were about to begin a journey unlike anything they had ever experienced.
30: I asked him, "What do you think? Is this real?" He had a natural gut instinct that this was not a walkaway, this was not a runaway. Something bad had happened.
0: When Captain Sassaman arrived at the apartments, he was struck by how few clues he had to work with.
30: It is a parking lot with a pair of flip-flops and a bucket with soap and some water under a lamppost.
0: Also left behind, Brooke's wallet, purse, cell phone, and car. Nobody, it seemed, saw anything, but someone heard something about 10:30 that morning, a blood-curdling scream. The evidence pointed to an abduction, but investigators started with questions for the people closest to the victim. First question, where was Brooke's boyfriend, Justin? It turned out he was serving a 2-year mission for the Mormon Church, 4,000 miles away in Venezuela. Next, Brooke's family.
30: We needed to go through, is the family a suspect? And we had to get that work done. And we had investigators doing that.
28: Stephanie was, you know, just grilled about, Where was she? Why don't you know where she was? And did you do it?
6: That had to be awful.
3: It is awful. It's awful.
28: It was terrible. And we had made a decision that we'll, as a family even, and we would do anything
5: to get Brooke back. Whatever the police ask us to do, we will do it. If they suspect us, that's okay. We don't care. We want to find Brooke.
10: And soon, a community came together. Within hours of Brooke's disappearance, dozens, then hundreds of people showed up, many from the Wilburgers' church, others concerned citizens and cops.
11: I suppose she could be anywhere, and we just have to look everywhere.
10: They came in droves that first evening and every day after with one goal, find Brooke.
12: By golly, come hell or high water, we are going to find her.
10: But for detectives, the sheer number of searchers presented a challenge.
13: As an investigator responsible for this, we're looking at, is our bad guy here? It is not uncommon for people who commit the crime to circle right back around, be present, learn, see what's going on.
10: By this time, the FBI had also entered the investigation. Supervisory Special Agent Joe Boyer's first question, had Brooke been taken by someone who lived at the apartment complex? And could that person be among the tens of thousands of Oregon State students who'd soon be leaving town for the summer? Agent Boyer asked FBI profilers for help.
29: Well, they asked us, do you have a crime scene? No, we don't, other than flip-flops in a parking lot. Do you have any witnesses? No, we don't. Do you have a vehicle description? No, we don't. Do you have a body? No, we don't. And they said, frankly, there's very little we can do for you at this point.
14: With so little evidence, investigators found themselves thinking back to another crime, a crime many here in Corvallis barely recall. On another day in May, nearly 30 years to the day and 1 mile away from where Brooke disappeared, a young Oregon State student vanished. It wasn't until her body was discovered and her killer caught that people here realized this town had been visited by one of America's most notorious serial killers, Ted Bundy.
10: Authorities in Corvallis wondered if there was now another sexual predator bold enough to abduct a young woman in broad daylight.
13: It was a rough day for the sex offenders in our county because there was a team who went out and put their finger on every single one of them.
15: How many sex offenders are there in this area?
16: I think that was something that was very startling to realize is how many there actually were.
10: When police told Brooke's family there may be 2,000 sex offenders in the area, they were horrified.
17: When they they'd get into details, and I'd just have to lay back on the bed because I'd become nauseated. Just the whole trauma of it was too much.
18: It just took a couple days, I think, to sink in that, something bad had happened and that she was really gone.
10: There seemed to be little question. Brooke was gone and in grave danger. The family took to the airwaves. Her father, Greg.
20: And if anyone has seen Brooke at all, if they would just please call in.
10: Tips poured in to police hotlines.
16: We had dozens and dozens of Brooke Wilburger sightings in practically every state.
13: Everybody who went out for a walk, in the following days, who saw someone who just looked out of the place, called us up.
21: Hi, we're searching for this girl who was abducted.
10: Okay. The search expanded daily. At times, it seemed the whole state of Oregon was pitching in to find Brooke.
22: Well, I have daughters this age, and I want to help.
10: More search teams, dozens of square miles.
15: What's the geography like around here? Where could someone have taken Brooke?
16: Limitless. We're 10 miles from Interstate 5, a north-south highway running right through Corvallis. We have an east-west highway running right through Corvallis. So literally, you could drive 5 miles from Corvallis and be in a very remote area.
15: In the deep woods.
16: Absolutely.
10: But despite the odds, within days, investigators were hot on someone's trail.
7: Coming up.
15: So I'm imagining red flags are going off all over the place when you start getting this information.
13: From our perspective, every red flag went off.
7: A police search turns up a terrifying checklist.
16: Either someone is planning a very heinous mutilation, sexual assault crime, and murder, or it's a fantasy. But either way, it's extremely important to us in our investigation and very startling.
7: When Dateline...
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4: Nearly a week into the head-spinning hunt for their daughter and sister,
5: hundreds of volunteers combed through this.
4: Brooke Wilberger's family somehow kept their unfailing optimism afloat.
6: Are you coping? Are you praying together all the time?
7: I think that's all we could think to do, you know, as a family. We just stayed in Steph's little apartment, and it was small, and that became the command center.
6: Did you think she was alive somewhere?
8: Yes. I think that was the overwhelming feeling that we felt. And I think that's why the focus was find Brooke. It's what drove us. We know the statistics, but this is our family. This is Brooke. She's got to be there.
7: I think you have that hope, and no matter what, every day that goes by, the statistics are, you know, the chances are that they're dead. And we didn't let ourselves go there. Because if you go there, then I think life would become pretty dark.
4: And there was reason to hope.
9: You heard it first right here on MSNBC. Elizabeth Smart found alive and, from what we can tell so far, physically in good shape.
4: In that summer of 2004, the story of Elizabeth Smart was still fresh. She was the 14-year-old snatched from her bedroom in Utah, held captive by a deranged street preacher, then, amazingly, after 9 months, returned to her family alive.
10: I would think, you know, maybe someone just has her captive and they'll just decide to let her go one day.
4: A family friend put the Wilbergers in touch with Elizabeth Smart's uncle.
6: Was it comforting?
7: It was comforting. He was very positive, and because, of course, of their experience. And he said, you know, never give up hope. Just keep thinking positive.
6: She came home.
7: Right, right. And so, you know, I was like, you know, I don't know how, I don't know the circumstances, but I cannot give up.
4: And while the search continued, what seemed to be a lead emerged.
11: That burglary pointed them to this man, Sung-Koo Kim.
4: The name Sung-Koo Kim came to the attention of investigators less than a week after Brooke vanished. Kim was a reclusive 30-year-old with a degree in genetics and cellular biology who still lived with his parents in this home 80 miles from Corvallis in a suburb of Portland. He spent much of his time online trading stocks. Just weeks before, a search of Kim's home had turned up thousands of pairs of women's underwear stolen from college dorms throughout the area. Burglary charges had been filed, and he would soon be charged with stealing underwear from a dorm at Oregon State University. Just blocks from where Brooke was abducted. Police had an investigative theory based on their experience in other cases.
12: When you start making steps to entering other buildings and dormitories and going and stealing other people's property, being in the underwear, that's a progression.
6: Meaning what? That he could then do something violent?
12: There's going to be a step two. There's going to be a step three. There's going to be contacting somebody next. And ultimately, abducting somebody.
4: Then, just 5 days after Brooke's disappearance, another search in a dramatic middle-of-the-night raid captured on videotape taken by police. An Oregon State Police SWAT team blew open the front door of the home Kim shared with his parents. Fifteen officers stormed inside to serve a search warrant, looking for physical evidence, hair, body fluid, or more, evidence of Kim's possible involvement in Brooke's disappearance. They found no physical evidence, but what they did discover drew their attention. On Kim's computer, investigators found tens of thousands of photos and thousands more videos, what police termed a vast collection of pornographic images, including a small number of staged scenes depicting tortured, raped, and mutilated women. Then there was this, a document labeled OSU, as in Oregon State University. It read like a how-to guide for committing a sex crime.

0: It included a list of supplies, hood, glasses, video, and digital cameras.
1: It's more than just a checklist. Either someone is planning a very heinous mutilation, sexual assault crime, and murder, or it's a fantasy. But either way, it's extremely important to us in our investigation and very startling.
0: And as detectives dug deeper, they discovered this. While Kim was stealing underwear from dorms and laundry rooms, he had also developed a bizarre fetish for collecting lint from clothes dryers. In Kim's home, they discovered a bag of some of that lint labeled with the name of an Oregon State University swim team member. Like Brooke Wilberger, she was young, blonde, blue-eyed, and she used to hang out a lot with other swimmers in Corvallis, right here at the Oak Park Apartments.
2: So I'm imagining red flags are going off all over the place when you start getting this information.
3: From our perspective, every red flag went off, that we had to spend some energy looking at Sungkoo Kim.
0: The media pounced.
4: Any comment about being a person of interest in the case of Corvallis?
5: No comment, Jim. Thank you.
0: Sungkoo Kim's life was examined from every angle. Newspaper headlines blared his new nickname, the Panty Thief. And soon, Brooke Wilberger's family heard news reports that Kim, on the day of Brooke's disappearance, had purchased cinder blocks.
6: My thought was, maybe if he were the person and if he took Brooke, then he might have tied her to bricks and dropped her in a river.
0: Those reports about Kim buying bricks were never substantiated. His besieged family attempted to clear his name any way they could.
7: Public knowledge. He's not related to this disappearance girl. Everybody knows.
0: Despite all the suspicion, was it possible that Sungkoo Kim really was innocent?
8: Coming up.
9: You put all three of those together, that's an ironclad alibi.
8: New information about the person of interest in Brooke's disappearance.
9: Prosecutors should look at that and say, this is a case we simply can't charge. We've got the wrong guy.
8: Where would the investigation lead?
3: You had a community looking for answers. You had a community that was scared. Was there somebody else out there? Who's going to be the next victim?

0: Nearly 2 weeks after Brooke Wilberger disappeared while working outside these apartments in Corvallis, Oregon,
1: search teams spend a 12th day surveying acres of land.
0: The search was winding down. The official end would soon come. Members of Brooke's family expressed their gratitude.
2: You've given up so much to help. And I was thinking yesterday, Brooke will be saying, they didn't even know me.
0: And while detectives were still busy looking at Sun-Koo Kim as a person of interest, at least one of Brooke's siblings took one look and thought, no way.
3: We never once for a second thought he had anything to do with it. I personally didn't, because I just kept thinking, she could get away from him. You know, he didn't look very threatening to me.
0: And soon more reasons surfaced to cast doubt on the idea that Kim was involved in Brooke's disappearance.
4: He offers an alibi.
5: Well, offering an alibi and us being able to validate that alibi are two different things.
0: But Kim's alibi for the day of Brooke's disappearance consisted of not just one, but three pieces of evidence. Put together, they showed Kim could not have been in Corvallis at 10:30 a.m. when the kidnapping occurred. First, these records show an online purchase of 500 shares of stock with Ameritrade, executed on Kim's computer 75 miles from the crime scene at 11:14 a.m. Pacific. Next, a witness came forward saying Kim answered a phone call at the family home at 12:10 p.m. And finally, there was a videotape showing Kim and his father entering an electronics store in Portland at 12:42 p.m. and a receipt showing a purchase at the same store at 1:11 p.m.
6: You put all three of those together, that's an ironclad alibi.
0: Stephen Schurlag was one of Kim's attorneys.
6: Prosecutors should look at that and say, this is a case we simply can't charge. We've got the wrong guy.
4: Did they say that?
6: They didn't, in fact. They went public naming Sun-Koo Kim as a person of interest in the Wilberger abduction.
0: Investigators insist it was a lead they had to follow.
5: When it came to Sun-Koo Kim, there were moments where we were challenging each other with how much time do we spend here versus spend it over there.
4: Looking for someone else.
5: We didn't want to chase the red herring with 100% of our resources. It was the healthiest thing for the investigation. It made sure nothing fell through the cracks.
7: Any comment about being a person of interest in the...
0: It took months, but authorities officially cleared Kim. Kim's family filed a lawsuit claiming excessive use of force in that nighttime SWAT raid. The state of Oregon, without admitting any wrongdoing, eventually settled with the family, paying them more than $330,000.
6: There was a lot of pressure to try and save this young woman. Undoubtedly, the officers were hoping that they could find her and hoping they could find her alive, but they really didn't have many facts here. And the search was done in a very aggressive, I think quite radical fashion.
0: Kim was eventually convicted of burglary and other charges in connection with his panty stealing and served 7 years of an 11-year prison sentence. He was released in 2012. The summer of 2004 wore on, and investigators in the Wilberger case seemed to be back at square one. Members of the FBI and the Corvallis Police Department worked hard, but leads were wearing thin.
4: The weeks turn into month, 2 months, 3 months. How frustrating is it to not have more of a lead?
5: It was extraordinarily stressful. You had a community looking for answers. You had a community that was scared. Was there somebody else out there? Who's going to be the next victim? And we have got a family in tremendous pain, and they are hurting. And they are doing everything they can to support us, to encourage us, to inspire the investigators to not give up.
4: In what sense?
5: They didn't turn. They never became an adversary. They were a partner with us, and it was incredible.
0: But the Wilbergers were feeling the strain as well. And in September, 3 months after Brooke's disappearance, it was time to return to school. Jessica was heading into eighth grade.
8: I always thought about it. You know, there were days I would get up in the morning and just be like, oh, I don't want to do this today. But I would put a smile on my face and I'd go to school and just worry about school.
0: Their mother, Cammie, would do the same, returning to her job as a third grade teacher.
4: How did you go back to school? How did you walk in the classroom and teach little third graders?
9: You know what? I wasn't sure if I could do it, but it actually became very therapeutic because when I walked through that school door, I was Mrs. Wilberger. And it gives you the opportunity to love little children and to be concerned about their needs. And so it was really a good therapy for me. It kept my mind busy on other things.
0: The Wilburgers didn't know it, but before the holidays would arrive in 2004, there would finally be a legitimate break in the case of the abduction of their daughter, Brooke.
10: Coming up.
11: He was waiting. He was lurking right there. I mean, there's no question what he was waiting for.
10: Halfway across the country, a college student runs screaming from a kidnapper.
12: I told her, get in the car, that I wouldn't let anybody hurt her.
11: A lot of people didn't stop.
12: No, nobody stopped.
10: Would one woman's quick thinking help bring Brooke home? When Dateline...
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0: Months after Brooke Wilburger's disappearance, police in Corvallis, Oregon, were frustrated. Her family's hopes were fading, slim, yet steadfast.
18: What was that Thanksgiving like around that table?
9: We still had a good time, just because we love each other and we still were pretty hopeful. I think when we get together, for myself, brings a lot of joy and a lot of comfort. And so even though we missed Brooke, there was just comfort in being together.
0: Police announced the reward had been doubled, hoping more money would loosen lips and shake out new leads. But even investigators felt trapped, as if it were Groundhog Day.
19: We don't have a suspect. We don't have any clear leads.
0: Every press conference, simply another chance to make the same plea. Help us find Brooke.
20: The investigation had kind of gotten to a point where they were still plugging away, following up on tips, still talking to people, still turning over rocks, still searching, and we were at that point just hoping for something to break.
18: Just waiting.
21: It was difficult.
0: And then, that very week, the last week of November 2004, it happened. Nearly 1,400 miles away in New Mexico, a place aptly known as the Land of Enchantment, the break that they had been praying for. In Albuquerque, in one of the city's tougher neighborhoods, a waitress named Dara Finks was driving her SUV down the street with her three daughters just after dusk when they saw a young woman.
12: Yeah, we're sitting at the light, and the girl comes running across the street, and my daughter in the front seat says that she doesn't have any clothes on.
18: That's kind of weird. You see a naked woman running across the street.
12: We're watching her run into the restaurant. My daughter was ready to jump out the car. And I'm like, no, wait, we'll go over there and, you know, see what's going on.
0: It was clear, Dara says, the young woman was in trouble, frantically trying to get help from someone inside the restaurant across the street.
12: No one helped her because we pulled around there. My daughter got out of the car and met her at the door and brought her over to the car.
11: To your car.
12: And that's when she said, he's got a knife, he's trying to kill me.
0: The woman said she'd been kidnapped but had escaped.
12: I told her, get in the car, lock the door, that I wouldn't let anybody hurt her.
11: How scared were you, Dara?
12: My tire iron is underneath the front seat of my car. My kids are in the car. I'm not going to let anybody hurt us.
0: But then the young woman saw something back out in the street that made her scream. He was back. The man who'd kidnapped her was looking for her.
12: She sees him. She pointed at him. He was sitting at the light.
11: The person who had kidnapped her.
12: Had kidnapped her.
0: It was true. The man with the knife had come to find her. Dara called 911. She described the man, his red compact car. Within minutes, police were there.
11: A lot of people wouldn't have stopped. A lot of people didn't stop.
12: No, nobody stopped.
11: There was a lot of
12: traffic. They wouldn't even help her in the restaurant. She was in the restaurant at the counter talking to someone.
0: Who was this young woman? Blonde, blue-eyed, abducted. On her neck, what she said was a mark from her kidnapper's knife.
1: She was a college student, not from Oregon, but from Russia. And the story this 22-year-old told officers was pretty incredible. That she was walking home from work down this street near the University of New Mexico campus. She noticed a small red car parked near the curb and a man standing next to it, but she didn't think much of it, walked right past. A few steps later, she felt someone grab her from behind and hold a knife to her throat.
0: Inside the car, she was sexually assaulted. Then her abductor stopped at these apartments, tied her up with her own shoelaces, and went inside. Incredibly, the woman was able to wriggle free, left the shoelaces lying in the parking lot, and ran into the street with no clothes on, where she was rescued by Dara Finks.
11: What made you want to help? What made you stop?
12: My upbringing, the way we were raised. I feel God put me here for a reason, to help that girl, because he knew he would help her.
11: It was gutsy as hell. And I think she's the hero. Dara is the hero of that night.
0: Teresa Whatley was the prosecutor who handled the case for the Bernalillo County District Attorney's Office.
4: Had they not been there, he would have picked her up again.
11: Mm-hmm. He was waiting. He was lurking right there. I mean, there's no question what he was waiting for.
0: But though the victim was now safe, her attacker was still on the loose. The young woman gave an incredibly detailed description of the man and of his car.
11: She described the car seats down to the detail. She described the tinted windows. She described the fact the car was two-door, that it was red.
0: And the victim remembered something else, a small stuffed animal on the car's side window. Enter Albuquerque police officer Ed Taylor. He showed up at the scene ready to help track down the bad guy. First stop, the apartments where the victim escaped from her kidnapper.
4: So you go to the door of the apartment. Who answers?
21: It's a female. We went inside the apartment, and right off the bat, you can tell that she was not going to be helpful at all.
4: Not cooperative.
21: Not cooperative. She did tell us she knew him as Joe, and he spoke Spanish, and that was about it.
0: The name Joe, he spoke Spanish. Would it be enough to find him? And four states away, as you're about to see, would it be enough to help find Brooke?
10: Coming up.
21: I called out to him as Joe. I said, Joe. And he acknowledged me. And as he got closer, this is your vehicle? He said, yes.
10: Police track down a suspect in the New Mexico kidnapping case and start to speculate about his M.O.
11: This is not the first time he's done this. You don't start grabbing people in broad daylight when you're almost 40.
10: Was it possible this wasn't his first abduction?
22: We've all been there. 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
0: On a November night in 2004, Albuquerque police were on a manhunt. Just blocks from the University of New Mexico campus, a man had kidnapped a 22-year-old student off the street and sexually assaulted her. But when he carelessly tied her up and left her in his car in this apartment parking lot, she had bolted, run naked into traffic, and thankfully been rescued by this woman.
12: That could be my daughter. She's a human being. She did not deserve to be running down the road with no clothes on.
0: Now, Albuquerque police officer Ed Taylor was among those looking for the suspect, a white male with a shaved head, wearing a cap. Police had learned from a woman who lived in the apartments where the victim escaped that the man's name was Joe, that he spoke Spanish. She would say no more.
21: I went back to the substation and I spoke to my supervisor. I told him, I believe if I went by myself, she will tell me more information.
12: Why? Why did you have that feeling?
21: I thought I had a connection with her. So I returned to the location and I told her. I said, this is what's going on. This is what happened. And basically, God forbid something like this were to happen to you or somebody you know. And she reluctantly ended up telling me, you might be able to locate the vehicle behind the restaurant just south of Gibson.
0: Riding solo, Officer Taylor followed the woman's directions and parked right here on this dead-end street was a red two-door Honda with a stuffed animal stuck to the window.
21: So I waited a little bit, and a few minutes later, I noticed three individuals walking out of
12: that house,
21: White House, and walking towards me. I called out to him. It was Joe. I said, Joe. And he acknowledged me. And as he got closer, I said, this is your vehicle? He said, yes. I had him turn around, and I placed him in custody.
12: Did you find anything on him?
21: I found a glass pipe used to smoke crack cocaine and a small knife.
12: Did he ever ask you why he was under arrest?
21: No. Didn't say anything. I think he knew he was caught.
0: Caught was this man, Joel Patrick Courtney, soon identified by his victim and booked into jail on charges of criminal sexual penetration, kidnapping, and aggravated battery. Joel Courtney was 38 years old. He lived in this Albuquerque suburb, Rio Rancho, in this home with his wife and three young children. He'd worked as a mechanic and fisherman and had lived all over the United States. A fluent Spanish speaker, he'd also lived in Mexico. But the man who appeared in family photos as the ever-smiling, attentive father also had a dark side. 6 months before, his wife had taken out a restraining order against him, reporting he had choked her.
11: The first time I saw him, I remember thinking it was as strong a reaction as I had had to Richard Ramirez.
0: Ramirez, the notorious night stalker, convicted of murdering more than a dozen people in the 1980s. He died in 2013, awaiting execution on California's death row. Prosecutor Teresa Whatley once crossed paths with Ramirez in a courtroom.
11: He actually made the hair on my arm stand up because he was so evil. The only other person who's ever done that to me is Joel Courtney.
12: When you first read the reports about this case, what
4: went through your mind as a prosecutor?
11: That this is not the first time he's done this? You don't start grabbing people in broad daylight off the street and grab them into your car when you're almost 40. That's not the way the criminal mind works.
0: The New Mexico prosecutor didn't know yet how right she was. And back in Oregon, the Wilberger family knew nothing yet of these developments as they faced the holidays, still hoping Brooke would walk through the door and take her place on the stairs for the family's annual Christmas pageant and pictures.
23: Hey, smile, angels.
7: That's exactly what we kept thinking. This can't happen. This just can't happen. This is Brooke. You know, she's too full of life. She's too dynamic and too much a part of us. I've got to keep hoping, and I've got to keep thinking positive.
8: This is my home! Yay!
0: Where was Brooke? 6 months had passed. Was she still alive? Somehow? Somewhere? Her sister Stephanie was dealing with a lot of guilt. Brooke was working for her when she disappeared.
9: If I was driving somewhere and just reflecting on where we were so far. And I remember thinking, gosh, I wonder what it will be like when I don't think about this every day. What could I have done differently? Or what if just this little thing had changed?
0: But something was finally about to change. The quick thinking that led to Joel Courtney's capture in New Mexico was about to lead to more questions, and investigators would soon want to know if this father of three, now charged in a daring abduction, could also be the man who took Brooke. He'd been caught carrying a knife and a crack pipe hours after a University of New Mexico student said Courtney abducted her near campus and sexually assaulted her. Miraculously, she had escaped.
4: This is an incredibly brazen crime. He abducts her in broad daylight?
11: 6:45, it's probably just about dark.
4: That's either incredibly stupid or insane.
11: No, it's experienced. He knows what he's doing. He's done it before. He knows how to make it happen. He picked his spot really well. It's a very quiet street. It's dinner time. As awful as it sounds, it's a smart move for what he's trying to do.
0: With Joel Courtney safely in custody, Albuquerque police begin a routine background check on their suspect. They found that, in addition to New Mexico, he had lived in several states, Alaska, Florida, and Oregon. And a detective noticed that nearly a year before, in January 2004, in coastal Lincoln County, Oregon, Courtney had been pulled over by a state trooper and charged with driving under the influence. But Courtney had failed to appear in court, so a warrant had been issued for his arrest. And that's when an Albuquerque detective did something he didn't have to do. He decided to dig deeper, picked up the phone, and made a call to Oregon that would lead to a long-awaited break in the case of Brooke Wilberger.
13: He calls up Lincoln County Sheriff's Department, and he gets to a detective and says, "Hey, what do you know about this case? This is what he did down in New Mexico," and he's relaying the circumstances. And the Lincoln County detective, having heard about Brooke's case,
4: because everybody knows about Brooke's case,
13: says to him, "You need to call Corvallis Police Department." It's that simple, and he does.
10: Coming up, it was not just police asking questions about Brooke's case. So was the suspect's own sister.
9: There were some similarities. And
4: so you thought to yourself,
9: could it be? No. I mean, you couldn't even say the whole sentence because it was unthinkable, right?
10: When Dateline continues.
0: Joel Patrick Courtney was sitting in jail in Albuquerque. It was December 2004. The married father of three was facing decades in prison if convicted of kidnapping, sexual assault, and battery charges. As investigators began checking out the possible link to Brooke Wilberger's case, a call went out to her family. They had waited more than 6 months for news, any news, about their daughter's disappearance. Now there was a man in custody who they thought might be able to reunite them with their daughter, just as Elizabeth Smart had been returned to her family.
7: What are you thinking when you hear this? Actually, I had prayed so faithfully all fall that whoever had done this would make a mistake. And when I heard the news, I thought, they made a mistake. They tried it again. And no one else knew what I'd prayed, because I hadn't told anyone else, because it was always find Brooke, you know, help us to find Brooke. I guess that was a selfish prayer, you know, to help whoever had done this to make a mistake. And then I felt like they made a mistake.
0: But if this mistake could help find Brooke, investigators first had to find out all they could about this latest possible suspect.
1: And specifically, they wanted to know more about that suspect's ties to Oregon. Detectives quickly determined that Joel Courtney grew up in Beaverton, a Portland suburb about 75 miles from where Brooke disappeared. But that had been 20 years before. Police also knew he had lived in several different states. The question was, had Courtney been anywhere near Corvallis on the day of the kidnapping? There was one person who could answer that question and many more.
0: Her name, Dina McBride. She is Joel Courtney's older sister. She lives in Portland.
14: My first thought is cute, dimpled, little blonde-haired, mischievous kid, you know, with a sweet little spirit and a hilarious laugh.
0: Days before, Corvallis police got that phone call from Albuquerque and heard the name Joel Courtney for the first time, Dina had received a call herself. It was from Joel's wife, with word of his arrest in New Mexico. Dina and her mother took in the news together.
16: How did your mom react?
14: She was horrified. There were very, very few details, but she felt like the truth needs to come out.
0: But the truth was hard to figure out in those first moments. The scowling man in the mugshot was hardly the Joel his sister knew when he was little.
14: I remember him coming home from the hospital. I remember him toddling. I remember all the classic childhood milestones, and we were a very, very happy family.
16: At some point, did you see a shift?
14: When he was probably 11-ish, he started hanging out with some older kids. I remember my mom kind of backtracking and saying, you know, I think that's really when it started.
0: It was Joel's drug use. And before long, when Joel became a teenager, more reason to worry.
14: He was starting to dabble in some Satanism a little bit and kind of explaining how much power it gave him and a sense of, you know, a rush of being in control or whatever. And, yeah, he was pretty good at throwing a punch here or there.
16: Scare you?
14: Yeah, hurt me. Yeah.
16: So around the same time that he dabbles in Satanism, he starts becoming physical?
14: Mm-hmm.
0: But as Joel got older and more violent, his sister says he was handsome enough, charming enough, and smart enough to get away with a lot of bad behavior.
14: At some point in time, it was the end thing to have IQ testing in school. I remember not being as smart as I had hoped and hearing that he had a genius level IQ. And
16: genius level?
14: Mm-hmm.
16: Did he study a lot? Did he read books?
14: He loved to read books, but no, he kind of got away with really good grades with very little effort, which seemed monumentally unfair to me.
0: Joel Courtney's luck would eventually run out. He had a string of arrests for shoplifting and other offenses and was in and out of juvenile detention until he was 18. That's when Joel admitted beating and sexually assaulting a woman he had known in high school. He blamed the crime on drugs and alcohol, and a judge sentenced Courtney to probation. He never finished high school and worked various jobs as a fisherman in Alaska and as a mechanic. He got married at 23 to Rosie, who was from Mexico. He and Rosie had three children, and eventually Courtney seemed to settle down, savoring his role as a father and building a life in that home in an Albuquerque suburb.
16: What kind of father was he?
14: He changed diapers, he got up in the middle of the night, he made lunches, there are a lot of pictures of him on the ground wrestling with the kids and, you know, laying in the grass, you know, looking at four-leaf clover kind of stuff. Kind of just the kind of dad that we had, the kind of dad who was involved and wanted to be there for his kids.
0: But now, at age 38, this seemingly loving father was facing the trial of his life, locked up, caught with a crack pipe and a knife, charged with kidnapping and sexual assault. And given his checkered history, something, maybe intuition, maybe the massive media coverage throughout Oregon of a similar crime, a young, beautiful female college student snatched off the street just months before, something compelled Dina and her family to ask the question themselves, the very questions Corvallis police were just beginning to look at.
14: Just the details that we heard about the case in New Mexico, there were some similarities. And
16: so you thought to yourself,
14: could it be? No. I mean, you couldn't even say the whole sentence because it was unthinkable, right?
10: Coming up, new clues provide an answer and break Brooke's case wide open.
13: This was dynamite to us.

0: Time seemed to tick by so slowly during those long months when investigators were searching for clues in the disappearance of Brooke Wilberger. Minutes, hours, days. But in early December 2004, more than 6 months after she went missing, it was as if the clock suddenly sped up. Police in Corvallis, Oregon, were struck by the parallels between Brooke's abduction and the crimes Joel Patrick Courtney was accused of in Albuquerque.
1: From our perspective, it's a signature crime. Right next to the University of New Mexico campus, young woman, you know, attractive, broad daylight, abduction in a vehicle, drives away. So yeah, we're real excited that we're on the right track at that point.
0: By the time police learned Joel Courtney's name, Joel's sister Dina and her family had been thinking about the same connection for days.
2: We couldn't even say the words out loud. We actually were up till late hours of the morning going back over the calendar thinking, could he have done that? And we decided to pray about it.
3: What were your prayers?
2: We really prayed that God would give us wisdom, that we would make the right choices, that we would speak when we needed to speak and not speak when it was not wise.
0: Dina waited, saying nothing, until a week later, Corvallis police, looking for information about her brother, called her.
3: In that moment, do you know in your heart that he did something?
2: In that moment, I did not know that. I thought too many coincidences to automatically discount it. Right? You can't just assume, because he's your brother, somebody that you love, that he couldn't have, right?
0: What Dina told police was revealing. During their first interviews, she shared some dark family secrets. When she was a teenager, her brother Joel had attacked her.
2: He would come in the middle of the night and put a hand around my neck and attempt to sexually assault me.
3: More than once?
2: More than once, yeah. And I have had a great old-fashioned wind-up alarm clock that met his head.
0: Two more Courtney family members would soon come forward claiming Joel had raped or tried to rape them.
4: The further we got into the investigation, as far as the number of people we interviewed, the more sexual assaults came to light.
0: And more pieces of the puzzle were coming together quickly. Despite their troubled past, Dina and Joel had maintained a relationship over the years. Joel's sister now showed police these photographs of Joel and his family, not at their home in New Mexico, but visiting Dina's home in the Portland suburbs in May 2004. The very month Brooke Wilberger disappeared. Joel, his wife Rosie, and three kids needed a place to stay. Joel had gotten a job supervising a cleaning crew, a job that meant he'd be traveling all over the state of Oregon.
2: We were under the impression they'd be there for a couple of months. A lot of the time, he would bow out fairly early on. I've got to go do something for work. And so it was mostly Rosie and the kids with the rest of us.
3: So he was traveling quite a bit?
2: That was my understanding, yeah.
5: And then this bombshell. May 24th, the day Brooke was abducted, was one of those days when Joel Courtney was traveling. He had a court date, turns out, over on the Oregon coast on that drunken driving charge, but he never showed up. According to court records, he called the courthouse and said he was going to be late. And that phone call was made from the very town where Brooke disappeared, right here in Corvallis.
0: Joel Courtney then disappeared for about 36 hours before returning to Dina's home in the Portland suburbs.
2: He walked through the door and announced kind of loudly, "You'll never believe where I've been." And I said, "Okay, where were you?" "I was kidnapped. There were these guys, there were guns and knives and we were in the woods and it was rainy and cold and there was a girl there and we were hiding and, there was blood and it was awful."
0: At the time, Dina chalked it up to Joel's chronic drug abuse.
3: He's delusional.
2: Mm-hmm.
3: You just think he's coming off some bad drugs.
2: Mm-hmm.
3: You don't call 911.
2: No.
0: Dina says she didn't feel like she was in danger in that moment, so she did not call authorities. But all those months later, sitting with investigators, she suddenly realized how crucial that strange conversation with Joel might have been.
2: just as I was saying it, it occurred to me, oh my word, could he have been, was he talking about that?
0: And she remembered the very next day after Brooke disappeared, her brother Joel would visit his doctor in Portland, complaining of chest pains and anxiety. But all this information, while damning, was nothing more than circumstantial evidence of Joel's potential involvement in Brooke's disappearance. Without Brooke, or if she were dead, her body, detectives had no physical proof linking Joel to the crime. Until, that is, police learned what Joel was driving the day Brooke disappeared. A green Dodge Caravan with Minnesota license plates supplied by the cleaning company he worked for.
3: The minute you hear green minivan with a Minnesota plate, somebody remembers that that was one of your tips.
6: Well, absolutely.
0: Actually, two separate tips pulled from the database of thousands called into police. The first at 9:30 a.m., just an hour before and 100 yards north of where Brooke was kidnapped. A blonde OSU student said a white male adult in a green minivan approached her and opened the back of his van to look for a map. When she saw a blanket on the floor, she rushed off, telling the man she was late for class. Then a university athletic official called to report a man in a Dodge Caravan, possibly green, with Minnesota plates, asking a female student for directions in the stadium parking lot in close proximity to where Wilberger was abducted. The witness was later asked to identify the man in this photo lineup and picked out Joel Courtney.
1: I mean, this was dynamite to us. This told us, this is our guy at the moment. You know, we needed to focus on him and find the van. That's our one piece of physical evidence that we've got to get now.
0: And that's exactly what the FBI did. Agent Joe Boyer found the van in Washington State and had it taken apart piece by piece and shipped to an FBI lab across the country.
7: We knew that if we were going to prove that Joel Courtney was responsible for this, the best chance we had was to find evidence of Brooke being in the van.
0: The Wilberger family was informed. They wanted to know the truth, but were almost afraid to discover more about Joel Courtney and his crimes.
8: I Googled him and passed it on to you.
3: You Googled him?
8: Sure. Yeah.
3: What was it like to see his face?
8: You know, I just looked at him, and at that point it was just a numb feeling, you know. Even then, I didn't feel hatred. You know, it was just, I was all about getting Brooke back. I want to know what you did and where she is.
0: But neither the Wilbergers, nor investigators, nor Courtney's sister could ever have guessed how they would get the answer to the question, where was Brooke?
9: Coming up, evidence finally implicates Joel Courtney in Brooke's kidnapping.
1: That's the smoking gun. That's the nail in the coffin.
9: But will that help bring Brooke home? When Dateline continues.
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0: In the months after Joel Courtney had emerged as a suspect in Brooke Wilberger's disappearance, Brooke's mom had desperately tried to hold on to the hope that her daughter was still alive. But Cammy Wilberger's heart was finally giving in to what her head was telling her.
8: I just had this sick feeling, even though I would never give up hope. You know, my motherly hope was always there. I knew deep down that, you know, she was probably gone.
0: And it would be another mom in another state who would move the story forward. Joel Courtney had already been interviewed by the FBI, but refused to answer any questions. And when shown her photo, he denied ever seeing Brooke. But when confronted by his own mother, Courtney came perilously close to a confession.
2: She actually asked him point blank, "Joel, did you do this?" And he said, "It's not really what it seems like, and I'll never be held accountable for this."
3: He said that to your mother?
2: Mm-hmm.
3: "They'll never hold me accountable for this."
2: Mm-hmm.
3: Why would he say that?
2: Because I don't think that he feels the need to be held accountable for the things that he does.
3: Power?
2: Yeah, power, and doesn't have to play by the same rules that other people have to.
0: The rules. To investigators, it did seem like Joel Courtney thought he was playing a game. The inmate, whose sister said he had above-average intelligence, knew that without physical evidence or Brooke's body, it would be nearly impossible for investigators to charge him with murder. By the spring of 2005, FBI scientists were working feverishly, examining every inch of that green minivan Joel once drove, hunting for DNA evidence. On the day marking the first anniversary of Brooke's abduction, her family and police dutifully held a news conference. Privately, the family had held the secret for months that police had a strong suspect and that Brooke was likely no longer alive. Yet in public, they held fast.
8: You still have that hope, though. You don't give that up.
6: 1 year after Brooke Wilberger disappeared, her tattered picture is still posted on street signs in Corvallis.
0: But as local stations played the story of a grim anniversary, some real news was about to break.
8: We were heading back to Eugene, and we got a call. And they said, "How far out of town are you?" And we said, "Well, not too far." They said, "Could you come back?"
0: Unbelievably, that very day, on the one-year anniversary of Brooke's disappearance, FBI Supervisory Special Agent Joe Boyer had received a long-awaited call from the lab.
7: They told me that you're not going to believe what we found. And I said, "Well, what is that?" They said, "We found Joel Courtney's DNA in the van." And I said, "Well, that's good, but that doesn't quite get us there." And they said, "We also found Brooke Wilberger's DNA in the carpet in the van."
0: It was the physical evidence they'd been waiting for. Beneath the back seat in the minivan's carpet, analysts had found material consistent with a mixture of male and female DNA belonging to Joel Courtney and Brooke Wilberger.
3: What happens here at Corvallis Police Headquarters when you find that out?
1: It was sort of an amazing day. That's the smoking gun. That's the nail in the coffin.
0: The Wilbergers returned to Corvallis to get the news themselves.
8: And they said, "We got a DNA confirmation that Brooke's DNA and his DNA were in the van together."
3: Did you break down?
8: No. You know, you get up for certain things. You just steel yourself for that. And it was like, yes, you know. And then I sobbed the whole way home.
0: The DNA evidence had revealed details no mother should ever have to hear, and no witness had yet disclosed.
13: It was the nature of the DNA evidence which told an even bigger story.
0: Benton County, Oregon District Attorney John Haroldson.
13: The DNA evidence was in the form of bodily fluids which were commingled. That told us a story in terms of what had occurred in that van.
0: The commingled DNA indicated Brooke had been raped, so Joel Courtney was charged with that crime in addition to kidnapping and murder.
3: So you've got him in Corvallis, you've got him near the point of abduction, you've got evidence that she was in his van, that he assaulted her in that van. The only thing you don't have is Brooke Wilberger.
13: Yes.
3: You charge him with the death penalty.
13: Correct. I believed it was justified by the evidence we had before us.
0: News of the indictment had not leaked out yet. As Joel Courtney sat in a New Mexico courtroom for a hearing on that case, he was served with the Oregon charges.
14: They came to court. They gave it to me. I gave it to the defense attorney, who gave it to Courtney in the jury box with other inmates. And he starts laughing when he's reading death penalty, and he's laughing.
3: He's laughing.
14: And he's showing it off to all of the other inmates, like this is a badge of honor somehow.
3: What does that tell you?
14: Oh, that we read him exactly right, that this is something he's proud of. I think he felt at that time, particularly because he knew in that case they did not have the body, that this was just something he could enjoy because it wasn't really going to affect him in the long term.
15: And from that day forward, Joel Courtney did everything he could to delay and disrupt his own case. He knew that the charges here in New Mexico of kidnapping and rape would have to be dealt with before he could ever be sent back to Oregon. So he did all he could to turn the proceedings here into a farce. That meant he sometimes didn't communicate with his own legal team. He even fired one of his own attorneys. And at other times, he refused to show up for court appearances. And then finally, Joel Courtney claimed he was mentally incompetent to stand trial.
14: Once that was brought up, when he would come into court, he would come in all bowed down. He would shuffle. He would only look at the floor. His whole demeanor had changed because now he wanted to be incompetent because we couldn't try him.
3: And what did you think was really going on?
14: Oh, it was totally an act. It was absolutely an act.
15: Nonetheless, Courtney had to be tested by mental health experts at the state hospital in Las Vegas, New Mexico. The FBI now worried Courtney might try to flee.
7: I was concerned that the entire time he would be looking for an opportunity to escape. He's fluent in Spanish. I felt that he was going to head south, cross the border where he'd lived before, and disappear into Mexico and make it very difficult for us to find him.
15: And as the fight over whether or not Courtney was competent to stand trial dragged on through 2007, Brooke's mom was struggling. For her, the mission to find her daughter was no longer a rescue mission, but one of recovery. And her hopes were being threatened by what many saw as the courtroom shenanigans of Joel Courtney.
8: I can remember one time I was near the edge. I knew that if they found him mentally incapable, that that was a black hole for us. Because we would never get Brooke. He would never come to Oregon. He would be there forever, you know, playing this game.
15: It was nearly a year before a New Mexico judge finally ruled in January 2007, nearly 3 years after Brooke disappeared, that Joel Courtney was competent to stand trial.
8: We were on our way to San Francisco, and we got a phone call, and he said they found him mentally stable. And we got out of the car, the girls and I, and did a dance around the car. And it was just like, I just felt like the world was lifted. And I didn't realize how close I was, maybe, you know.
3: Close to what?
8: To just a breaking point until I felt that being lifted. And then it was like, okay, we can do this.
15: Later that year, in September 2007, Joel Courtney would finally plead guilty to kidnapping and sexually assaulting that University of New Mexico student he snatched off the street, the young woman who somehow escaped. At his sentencing, another circus.
16: It didn't take long for Joel Patrick Courtney to tell District Judge Kenneth Martinez exactly what he thinks of him.
17: Have no respect for this court. This is, you're the rudest person I've ever met.
18: I do believe, sir, that you are again attempting to delay this matter, as you have repeatedly.
15: The judge sentenced Joel Courtney to 18 years in prison, but not before Courtney took a parting shot.
17: I would spit in your face if I was close enough.
15: Time had finally run out for Joel Courtney. He would soon be back on his way to Oregon, where investigators were ready for his head games. Their goal, the same as it had been for years, find Brooke.
1: There was a degree of vigor. You are not going to win, Joel Courtney. We will.
9: Coming up, Brooke's family issues a plea to Joel Courtney to help them finally find Brooke.
19: We just wanted her back. We just wanted her still. We just wanted to bring her home.
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0: Joel Courtney was finally in an Oregon courtroom, pleading not guilty to murder charges. It was the spring of

0: the end result. How did it happen, and where is she? And so it wasn't a feeling of revenge or a feeling of retribution. It was just, okay, what now? How do we now find her and recover her?
1: The family simply needed to know. Remember, thousands of searchers had covered dozens of square miles in every direction from Oregon's coastal range of mountains to its rocky coast without any success. Joel Courtney had not said a word to police or prosecutors since asking for a lawyer years before. The man who had studied law books in jail had to know that despite DNA evidence linking him to Brooke's rape and murder, without a body, the prosecution's case would be much harder to prove. So if Courtney knew where to find Brooke, he was keeping the secret to himself. DA John Haroldson.
2: You can't appeal to this man to just do the right thing, can you?
3: I never saw that as an incentive for him. I felt that the incentives were probably going to be more based from the perspective of a narcissist.
2: Selfish.
3: Than, yes, what can you do for me versus what can I do for society?
1: And so the prosecutor thought, what could be more precious to a narcissist than his own life? After consulting with the Wilburgers, the DA offered Courtney a deal. Admit to Brooke's murder, reveal the location of her body, and avoid the death penalty in exchange for a sentence of life in prison without parole.
4: Actually, that was, you know, that's what we hoped for. Because the death penalty would draw it out years.
2: But you wanted longer. Something in return.
4: We wanted Brooke. We wanted her remains.
2: Why was that so important to the family?
5: We just wanted her back. We just wanted her still. I mean, our goal was still really the same, that we just wanted to bring her home. Clearly, not the way that we had hoped. But I think that it was important to us to have her, just to get her back.
1: So the prosecutor went to Courtney with the deal. And true to form, the inmate made everyone wait again for months until his defense lawyers delivered the word.
3: Joel Courtney was not interested. He did not return a counteroffer. He outright rejected our offer.
6: It feels like holding her family hostage in some ways, you know.
1: Courtney's sister Dina watched all this unfold, knowing a trial would mean she'd have to testify about the times Joel tried to rape her as a teenager, about his unexpected visit to her Oregon home just before Brooke's abduction, and about his incriminating, presumably drug-induced statements. Dina knew her testimony could help put her own brother on death row.
6: My mom and I actually talked about this before she got sick and talked about, you know, we've always said we believe in the death penalty, and here it is.
2: Your brother.
6: My brother, her son. And so if you believe in it for some person that you don't know, does that still hold true if it's your loved one? And we did a lot of thinking and praying about it, and we came to the conclusion that, yeah, we still did.
1: Dina says she was ready to testify, but what she didn't know was that the pressure was building on her brother to find another way out. In New Mexico, the courts rejected his appeals, and life in Oregon's jails wasn't pleasant for a notorious inmate whose alleged crimes against women were now well known. More than once, Courtney was beaten by fellow inmates, as you can see in this jailhouse video, in which Courtney is being tended to by medical staff after one particularly brutal beating. Then there were new charges of assault after Courtney threw a fax machine at a prison doctor who wouldn't give him what he wanted.
4: That was the very beginning of the end.
2: Why do you say that?
4: We knew then he was frustrated. He was feeling it. It was getting close because he threw the fax machine because he couldn't get some anti-anxiety medication. So we knew that he was feeling very anxious.
1: But still, no sign Joel Courtney was willing to reveal the location of Brooke's body. The prosecutor was fed up. He was ready for a trial.
7: Still, the judge wasn't quite ready to move on. He asked both sides to try one last time to settle the case before trial. During weeks of tense talks with Joel Courtney's attorneys, the prosecutor finally discovered the one incentive that might appeal to Courtney and give the Wilburgers their daughter back, Courtney wanted out of Oregon. He might

0: admit to murder and reveal the location of Brooks' remains if he could serve his prison time near his own family in New Mexico.
1: The Wilberger family quickly agreed, anything they thought to get Brooke back.
2: We needed to have the approval of the Oregon governor, and we needed to have the approval of the New Mexico governor. Those were the two final pieces.
3: You would think they would give their approval.
2: We were becoming extremely concerned that this process was taking so long that Joel Courtney was going to change his mind and walk away. And we desperately needed that approval, and we needed it now.
1: But while Oregon's governor signed off on the deal almost immediately, New Mexico's did not. Brooke's family couldn't believe it.
4: I was frustrated to think that something like that could stop this whole process that had gone so far.
3: And you've come so far.
4: And we'd gotten so close, and here we were, you know, at this point, and then to think that it could all fall apart because of that.
1: So Brooke's mom decided to make a personal plea to the governor of New Mexico to try to get her daughter back.
5: This one was unusual. I wanted full details, and I wanted to be sure that I did the right thing.
6: Coming up.
4: I said that we had gone through a lot already.
3: You're appealing to their hearts.
4: I was.
6: The emotional plea from Brooke's mother for the deal that would finally solve the mystery. Where was Brooke? When Dateline continues.
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1: So many years had passed, and now that the deal was nearly done that might allow Brooke Wilberger's family to bring her body home, could it all fall apart at the last minute? Brooke's suspected killer, Joel Courtney, had agreed to tell investigators where Brooke's body was if he could spend the rest of his life not in an Oregon prison, but in New Mexico. Oregon's governor was set to sign the agreement, so it was up to then-New Mexico Governor Bill Richardson, who hesitated.
3: You're talking about a convicted rapist and a man who's accused of a heinous murder. Imagine you must have thought, well, I don't know if I want this person in our state.
5: Well, that's true. He was a very bad guy. And I said to my staff, let's be sure of all the facts. Let's be sure that we're doing the right thing.
1: Richardson wanted to hear from Brooke's family. Brooke's mother, Cami Wilberger, called the state capitol and spoke with a top aide.
3: Do you remember the exact words that you used in that call?
4: I remember that I said that we had gone through a lot already and that we were hoping that this could be the end of it and that we would just hope that they would, you know, consider it.
3: You're appealing to their hearts.
4: I was.
3: How critical was that phone call, that personal phone call from the Wilberger family to your office?
5: Well, it was absolutely critical. As long as there's life imprisonment, as long as the family of Brooke Wilberger felt that this would bring closure, I was comfortable in signing this agreement.
1: It was done. The word police in Corvallis had been waiting for.
9: I think we were all kind of on pins and needles for several days there.
3: That call finally comes.
10: Yeah, I remember learning that the document was signed, the plea was done. Now it's a matter of we've got to find a way to get from him where she actually is.
1: What had happened to Brooke? Her family and investigators who'd spent more than 5 years trying to answer that question would, in the coming days, get their first details from her killer, Joel Courtney. Courtney's lawyers relayed the story to the DA, who then told Brooke's family.
4: I thought everything had been difficult until that time. But when he told us the details of the crime, it was the first time I'd heard some of them. And it was just all I could do to just sit there and just look straight ahead. And I just kept thinking, you can get through this day. You can get through this day.
1: The story told by Joel Courtney was this. He said that morning in May, he was high on cocaine when he drove up to Brooke in the parking lot in his green van, asked for help delivering a package, and when she came closer, he pulled out a knife and pulled her into the van. Brooke began screaming as he tore her out of her flip-flops. From there, Courtney said he drove west toward the town of Philomath. He kept Brooke tied up in the van for hours, even going through a McDonald's drive-thru, he said. Doing more drugs, before night fell, he raped Brooke, and when she fought back, he killed her by bludgeoning her in the head with a piece of wood before concealing her body in the forest.
4: But to know that she fought, you know, which didn't surprise us. It was just a really difficult time and very emotional, I think, for all of us as a family.
1: And in addition to those details, Joel Courtney provided the most critical piece of information, what Brooke's family and investigators had been waiting for.
10: He drew a rough hand-sketched map that he says depicts where he took her.
3: Do you know this location?
17: It's not too far away.
1: Detectives drove from the police department past the apartment complex where Brooke was abducted, west 5 miles, through the small town of Philomath, then 5 miles further, off the highway, onto a logging road shown on the map.
3: Had you been there?
17: Not precisely.
3: Close by, searching?
17: Absolutely.
3: 10 miles is so close by.
17: Yeah, but it may as well be an eternity.
10: We went up into the woods and we're trying again to be quiet. We don't want the world to know. And we're looking and we're not finding. And I remember being rather frustrated.
3: Did you think he lied?
10: Well, it certainly crossed our minds that he lied.
1: The team called it a night. But the next day, they went back with more details supplied by Joel Courtney.
19: Okay, it's about 9:40 a.m. on September 19th.
1: And with the help of a cadaver dog through heavy timber, just a few hundred yards off that highway.
10: Chief Deputy Medical Examiner came back and said, I think we found her.
1: On a hillside, investigators found some clothing, including a sweatshirt, and before long, small flags sadly marked several spots where human remains had been recovered. One of Oregon's most timeless mysteries had apparently been solved.
17: I certainly can't sit here and tell you that I wasn't choked up a few times. Yeah, there were emotional times there.
1: But it would take time to identify the remains, so searchers told the district attorney about one particular item found on that hillside. They wanted him to ask Brooke's parents about it.
4: He texted me and said, can you describe Brooke's watch?
3: That was the watch that you gave her for Christmas.
4: Mm-hmm.
1: That beautiful watch Brooke had wanted so badly, one of the last gifts Cammy would ever buy for her daughter, now signaled the time had come.
4: So I described her watch, and he said, we found her. It was like having the first day and 6 years, and then the snowball just came down on top of you. Everything landed on you.
1: Brooke's parents then told the rest of the family the wait was over.
20: When she just said the words, they found Brooke, it was, I didn't feel excitement. at all. And it wasn't what I thought I would feel. I sat there and I cried and I cried. That hope of her coming home alive was just kind of torn from me.
2: In that moment, I felt such a powerful wave of emotion and heaviness in my heart. As a human being, as a parent, I was just personally really, really struck at that point with what that really meant for the family, that the dream of an Elizabeth Smart miracle would be dashed forever.
1: The next day, Joel Courtney pleaded guilty to one count of aggravated murder and was sentenced to life in prison without parole.
3: Do you remember that day?
4: I just remember thinking, well, how could you have done that to that precious child? I can't imagine holding out for that long without needing to come forward and say, this is the truth, and here is your precious baby.
1: After sentencing, most of Brooke's family paid a brief visit to the site where Brooke's remains were found.
4: I could hardly breathe, and it was wooded and shaded, and someone made the comment that, you know, it was a beautiful, peaceful place, and I thought, it would be if your daughter hadn't been murdered here.
21: At the Corvallis Library, a number of police agencies gather at the end of a five-year effort.
1: And as the news broke that day, Brooke's mother stepped to the podium to say thank you, not only to thank those investigators who'd worked so hard toward this day, but also, in a moment of incredible grace, to thank Brooke's killer.
4: It might be hard for you to understand, but at this time, we just really feel gratitude, even to Mr. Courtney, that he could see fit to tell us where he left Brooke. And for our family, what happens to him, we are thankful for that justice was served and that he will not have the opportunity for parole. But now he can go on with what's left of his life. And we want to strengthen our family and to go on with our life.
3: Did it surprise you to hear Mrs. Wilberger say thank you to Joel Courtney?
10: Didn't surprise me. They are a giving and caring family. You can only hate for so long. At some point, as people, we have to be able to get beyond that.
3: People always throw the word closure around.
4: When people use that term, they're trying to be helpful and comforting. But I think in the death of anyone, there's no closure.
1: It is the end of a horrible ordeal, one that lasted much longer than it needed to. For Brooke's killer, Joel Courtney, a lifetime of solitude awaits at the penitentiary of New Mexico.
3: You have no sympathy for this man.
22: No, I think he's an animal. I hope he feels trapped, caged, defeated, weak. He's been beaten at his game. And, like it or not, accountable.
1: And many wonder, would Joel Courtney have been caught if a waitress and mom in New Mexico named Dara Finks hadn't taken the time to save another woman from an unknown fate?
3: What would have happened if Dara hadn't stopped?
22: The victim would be dead. I've no doubt that he would have grabbed her again and we would never have found her.
1: And for Brooke Wilberger's family, they keep this wristwatch of Brooke's along with their memories, knowing that time is healing, but only to a point.
23: I don't think that I could be 80 years old and have my entire life behind me, and I don't think that I will ever reflect on what happened to her and be okay with it. You know, time's not going to make that okay.
24: She was the person you wanted to be or be like. She emulated everything that was good. She was my sister. It was a really neat thing.
6: That's all for now. I'm Lester Holt. Thanks for joining us.
25: He kept telling me he was going to die young, but I never dreamed that he was going to die that way.
26: Jesse's body was laying in between two houses on his back. It was obvious that this was a homicide.
27: We had several suspects.
26: I just thought his behavior reeked of guilt. An innocent man doesn't act like that.
28: He lied. Lied and lied and lied.
29: About sex, sex, and sex.
30: There are a lot of people that cheat. It doesn't make them a murderer.
0: All of a sudden, this puzzle all came together.
7: At the end of the day, no one else had a motive.
8: Steve's on the phone, and he's got a gun. He was crying. I said, fight this. This is crazy.
11: A college student is murdered, and detectives discover a trail leading uncomfortably close to home.
26: Oh, my God. It's going to look bad.
11: I'm Lester Holt, and this is Dateline. Here's Keith Morrison with Before Daylight.
12: He could have been sunbathing here in the grass, naked but for a pair of blue shorts. His face, turned up toward the June sky, was beautiful. It was afternoon by the time someone noticed him, though he'd been lying here, still, silent, since before daylight. Here, among the old rooming houses in Columbia, where University of Missouri students were winding down their school year. It was June 5th, 2004.
26: Back then, we were on pagers.
13: Sure.
26: I knew my boss's phone number, and it had a 911 behind it, and I was ordered to come to help investigate.
12: By the time the news got to Detective John Short, uniformed cops had strung up their yellow tape, were taking their pictures.
13: What did they see?
26: It was obvious to them at that point that this was a homicide.
12: The medical examiner arrived. That's her there, sitting on the left. Dr. Valerie Rao waiting for her turn.
22: When I got to the scene, there were a lot of people watching what was going on.
12: Even then, as she took it all in, the crowd, the yellow tape, the young male body lying there on the grass, it was quite obvious to Dr. Rao this was a deliberate, determined killing.
22: He had a gaping wound on his neck, and the blood was oozing out from there onto his neck.
12: She looked closer. The cut across his throat was deep and not quite smooth, as if it had been made perhaps by a serrated knife.
22: When we turned the body, I could see that the grass adjacent where he lay was blood-soaked.
12: So much blood. But not exactly where the medical examiner expected it to be.
22: There was no blood on the front of his body at all.
12: Meaning what? Had to be a reason. She'd work on that. But who was he? No ID at all. Just this slender young man with unseeing eyes.
26: There wasn't a lot known at all. We just know that we had a deceased individual. We were trying to garner information.
12: They sent officers around the neighborhood with a picture of the body. Did anyone know who he was? As a shocked afternoon deepened into evening, someone did know exactly who he was.
25: The whole time, all day long, I kept having a funny feeling.
12: Far away, in Kentucky, over the rural hills and down country roads, was a mother named Linda Valencia. She was eating dinner with her sister and fretting about her son, Jesse.
25: I told my sister, I said, it's so weird that he's not calling me. And she said, well, he's probably okay. She just said, Jesse.
12: After dinner, Linda's sister dropped her off at her house. And then, it seemed, just a few minutes later,
25: I saw her headlights coming back up the hill to my house, so I went to the door and opened it, and I remember laughing, and I asked her if she had missed me so much that she had to come back.
12: But her sister wasn't smiling.
25: I said, is it Jesse? And she never answered me. And I remember just backing away, and I just wanted to run.
12: But of course there was no running, not from this. The police wanted to talk to her.
25: They said that they were sorry to inform me that my son had been killed. And I basically called him a liar, and I said, it's not true.
12: What's a person to say, to do, deny, deny? Her world collapsing around her, Jesse's mother fainted. In Columbia, that June night, crime scene techs busied themselves behind the yellow tape while more cops scoured the neighborhood. They'd noticed a nearby apartment door propped open, and so they walked through it into a mystery that would turn their world upside down.
11: Coming up.
25: From the time Jesse was 6 or 7 years old, he told me, "Mom, I'm not going to live to be very old."
5: Did he tell you where that thought came from?
25: He never did.
11: And later, a surprising friendship that would shock a city. Did it lead to murder?
25: He said, "Mom, guess who showed up on my doorstep?"

0: When he was about 7 years old, Jesse Valencia asked his mom to sit down.
1: And he told me, I don't want you to get upset, and don't cry, don't get emotional. And this is a little kid now talking, and he said, Mom, I'm not going to live to be very old. He said, I'm going to die at a very young age.
2: Why would he say that?
1: It's so strange. It's like he knew. And he told me that for years. He was constantly telling me that because he said he was trying to prepare me for his death.
2: Did he tell you where that thought came from or why he thought that?
1: He never did. He just said he knew that he was going to die young.
0: And now, at the age of 23, Jesse's awful prediction had come true. His half-naked body found lying in a lonely patch of grass, so far from home.
1: I never dreamed that he was going to die that way.
0: Whatever happened to him, the investigators figured, must have started here, behind this open door down the block from the crime scene. It was the door to Jesse's apartment. Looked like Jesse may have flung it open, fleeing his killer.
3: With Jesse's body being found away from his home, the bottom of his feet were dirty. He was obviously moving. He was running. Running or walking away, we believe he was headed to a friend's house to get help. Because there was a friend of his that lived in that path line from his house to the friend's house.
4: And his assailant chased him, caught up to him.
3: Yeah.
4: Attacked him.
3: Yes.
0: And showed no mercy. Details Linda could not bear thinking about. She was just 21 when she had Jesse.
4: The two of you kind of grew up together, right?
1: Yeah, pretty much. From the time he was born, I took him everywhere with me. I wouldn't even go out on dates unless I took him with me. And everybody accepted it. I can't remember a time that he wasn't with me.
0: Just the two of them. And then a stepdad and two sisters in a family farm in Perryville, Kentucky. A one-stoplight town.
1: Every store we went into, everybody knew him. Everybody was hollering, "Hey, Jesse, how are you?" Even 3 and 4 years old, he would just talk your head off about everything.
0: Read about everything. Knew about everything. Linda's nickname for Jesse was College Prep. Kristen Arevalo met Jesse on the school bus in high school.
5: I think bright is a really great word to describe Jesse because of his intellectual brilliance, but also he just was a real bright light.
0: Irrepressible. Sort of kid who, if it was raining, would dance in it. Or, with Kristen, scrawl graffiti under the town bridge.
5: Jesse just had this real and pure love of life.
6: I can just remember thinking, like, this guy is going to do something big. Like, he's going to do big things.
0: Aaron Bailey met Jesse at a school dance. They talked about movies and music. Jesse told her he wanted to get out of Perryville one day. He tried modeling after high school, proud he could do that. But, said Aaron, he was always down to earth, always attentive.
6: He'd get me to sing for him. Ave Maria was his favorite. And
4: how would he do that?
6: There were times he would call me, like, at night, in the middle of the night, and be like, "Will you sing to me?" And I'm like, "It's 1:30 in the morning."
0: But she didn't mind. Not really. Back then, she was a little bit in love with Jesse, even though she knew she wasn't his type. Jesse was gay and proud of it.
5: He loved who he wanted to love, and that's a brave way to be in life.
1: He was really outgoing and outspoken. He was the type of boy that would tell you exactly what he thought. And if you didn't like hearing it, he would try to sugarcoat it a little bit for you.
4: Mm-hmm.
1: But he would always tell you exactly how he felt about something.
4: Didn't hold back.
1: No, he didn't. And he might have got that from me, but he was always excited about everything. You know, life in general, to him was just amazing. He just loved life.
0: And Linda certainly thought he was brave when Jesse packed up the modeling and decided to go to college, first in his family to go. He ended up at the University of Missouri, which seemed as far away from Perryville as could be.
1: I was happy and excited that he wanted to do that, but I did not want him to go out of state. Mm-hmm. And I just kept emphasizing to him that it was not going to be a good thing for us to be so far apart.
0: No. And now the worst of her premonitions had come true. That lovely son of hers, that promise, horribly snuffed out.
1: I mean, he was my whole life, and I just couldn't believe that he was gone.
4: Can you remember what was it like for you?
6: It was just dread. Like, I just wanted, whoever did this, I wanted, like, them to immediately be apprehended. Like, it just was like this feeling of
4: urgency.
6: Yeah, of panic.
0: But this one wasn't going to be quick or easy. Although, cause of death was perfectly obvious, said the medical examiner, the gaping knife wound in his neck. But other things were harder to explain.
7: Usually with knife injuries, one tends to get defense wounds on the hands. So you'd get knife injuries on the hands.
0: But Jesse's hands were unmarked, which made the ME wonder, maybe Jesse hadn't been conscious when his throat was cut. They found him flat on his back. If he was that way when the killer cut him, it would explain the lack of blood on his body.
7: If he was standing, then the blood would run down the front of him or the back of him. And if he walked after he sustained the injury, then there would be blood on the bottom of his feet. There was none of this.
0: There was still one puzzling thing. A pattern of angry bruises across Jesse's chest and back and under his jaw.
7: We had to think of all the possibilities of how this came about.
0: So she sent his fingernail clippings and blue shorts off to the lab for testing and waited. And the detectives?
3: Jesse was kind of a free spirit from what I understand.
0: Know your victim, investigators like to say. So they started digging, especially into Jesse's life in Colombia. And what they discovered was not so much a long list of enemies, but rather a long list of lovers.
8: Coming up.
3: Some guy called in and said that this kid was crying inconsolably.
8: Tears in the night and persons of interest in the light of day.
3: Ed Redley admitted that him and Jesse had had sex the day before the body was found. Eric said something to the effect of, I wouldn't care if he was dead.
8: When Dateline continues.
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0: The murder of Jesse Valencia sent a nasty jolt of anxiety around Columbia, Missouri.
16: Everyone was just so shaken.
0: Barry Bumgarner, a local college professor and crime novelist, was like a lot of people here, full of questions.
16: There were several articles about, did this happen in broad daylight? Why didn't anyone see anything? And people wanted answers.
0: So the Columbia Police Department worked with all deliberate speed on the few leads they could find. According to Jesse's phone records, the last call he'd made was around 3:15 in the morning. His neighbor, seen here on NBC affiliate KOMU, said not long after that, he heard arguing coming from Jesse's apartment.
17: Just bumping, just like somebody stumbling and kind of bumping into the wall, like, stop it, you know.
0: Police found another witness who told them he'd seen something odd during the night. A young man walking barefoot near the crime scene. Was he the killer they were looking for?
3: It was about a block or so away, maybe two, from the victim's house. Some guy called in and said that this kid was crying inconsolably.
0: But who was he? Wasn't a lot to go on. So investigators started tracking down Jesse's friends, trying to piece together a portrait of his life in Columbia. He was a junior at Mizzou. Books on history piled up around his apartment.
3: He had a lot of friends.
4: You talked to a lot of them?
3: Talked to a lot of them. You know, he liked to party, like almost every other college student.
0: Jesse loved to dance. And one of his favorite places was a local nightclub, where, just a few days before he died, he met someone new on the dance floor, an aspiring chef named Ed. Police asked Ed to come down to the station.
3: He readily admitted that him and Jesse had had sex the day before the body was found.
0: And Jesse's friends said they saw Jesse and Ed leave a party together just a few hours before Jesse was killed. So Detective Short watched Ed very closely in the police interrogation room when he swore he'd left Jesse alive and well on the street outside the party before heading on home. Ed said his roommate had seen him coming in.
4: What did you think about him?
3: He was an emotional mess, is how I would describe him. Constantly crying, very upset, very scared. The fear of, why am I here?
0: Did he have something to hide? It was a knife that killed Jesse. Ed was a chef. He owned a whole bag of very sharp knives. But it was Ed's roommate, a man called Eric Thurston, who really got investigators' attention. Eric had his own shady past, a rap sheet for drug possession and stealing, and fighting words about the murder.
3: Eric Thurston, in his interview, actually said at one point, I could kill somebody, but I have too much faith in humanity, or something to that effect.
0: When he talked to police, Eric didn't even try to hide his dislike for Jesse.
3: He said something to the effect of, I wouldn't care if he was dead, or I don't care if he's dead, talking about Jesse.
0: Why would he say that to the police? Even more suspicious, Eric told them he'd left Ed at home that night to go out on a date. That would have been around the time Jesse was killed. So investigators searched the men's home, took DNA samples, and waited.
4: There was this other kid named Zev, I think.
3: Zev Feintube.
0: Another lead. Zev, a rabbi's son, just 19. Jesse's friend said he called Zev his boy toy. Police asked him to come down to the station.
3: You know, Zev was very quiet, very low-key, and he did not appear to be a violent person at all.
4: Uh-huh.
3: You know, not that can't be hid.
0: Zev told them he wasn't even gay. He and Jesse were just friends, not lovers or anything. So he had no reason to be jealous or angry. And anyway, said Zev, he was at home all night.
3: He said that he got up the next morning to have breakfast with his parents.
4: He lived in his parents' house, right?
3: Lived in his parents' house, yeah. One of the questions posed to him was, well, can you get out of the house without your parents seeing it? And he said, yeah, I can.
0: Phone records showed that Zev had tried to call Jesse several times that night. And Zev failed a voice stress test, indicating he might be lying about something. Not admissible in court, mind you, but certainly curious. At this point, just a few days into the investigation, detectives had three persons of interest. but it didn't feel like they were any closer to solving the murder.
3: So every day we would have what's called we nicknamed it the round table. All the detectives would sit down and discuss the leads they had followed the day before, where we're going, what we need to do. Sometimes those round tables get a little heated. You know, when you end up working 20 hours a day and taking 3-hour naps for days in a row, people get a little edgy.
0: But 100 miles away from the hurly-burly of the police investigation, way off in St. Louis, it suddenly dawned on a friend of Jesse's. He had a clue for the police, something that might actually help crack the case.
18: Jesse and I chatted 2-3 times a week at least.
0: Patrick Rogers had met Jesse before he went to college. They'd bonded over indie bands and politics, but mostly chatted online.
4: Which allowed you to keep a record of these chats, right?
18: Yes. I realized that I have these chat logs, and that the chat logs say everything. It's time-stamped. I knew it was all right there.
0: What was all right there? Well, Jesse had revealed a secret lover. He had not revealed a name, but this was something bigger than a name. How would the Columbia Police Department react once they heard that Jesse's secret lover was one of their own?
8: Coming up, Jesse's late night visitor.
18: He was excited about it.
4: Excited?
18: I mean, the guy was coming by on duty.

0: Linda Valencia was quite familiar with all of her son Jesse's relationships. She was rare among mothers. She knew things, intimate things, that mothers don't often get to hear. Jesse told her everything.
1: We talked about anything and everything. Sometimes Jesse would talk to me about things I didn't want to talk about. He had no filter on his mouth when he was talking to me. And
2: about his life, his love life?
1: His love life, his sex life, anything. I mean, I guess he felt comfortable because I never once, told him that I wasn't okay with his life and the way that he was. And
2: your ears felt a little uncomfortable hearing
1: it
2: sometimes.
1: Yeah, I was a little bit uncomfortable sometimes. But, I mean, I loved it that he was telling me everything.
0: So Linda had her own ideas about who police should be talking to. And it wasn't the aspiring chef or his roommate or the rabbi's son.
1: The detective called me on the phone. She was asking me if I knew of anybody that had anything against Jesse. And I told her, yes, I do. And I said, he's a cop.
0: Linda said she didn't know the officer's name. But she told the detective that 2 months before the murder, she got a call at 2 o'clock in the morning. Jesse was on the other end, excited.
1: He said, Mom, I've been arrested. And I said, oh, my God. And he said, well, I was at a party, and it got too noisy, and the cops came.
0: Jesse, outspoken as always, protested. Didn't go over well.
1: And he told me if I opened my mouth again, he was going to arrest me. And I said, do what you got to do. And he arrested me.
0: At the police station, said Jesse, the officer wrote him a ticket, told him he'd have to appear in court later, and then released him. All of which would have made for a memorable story. But then, a few hours later, Jesse called Linda again.
1: And he said, Mom, guess who showed up on my doorstep? And I just said, who? And he said, that cop that arrested me last night. And I said, so what's going on?
0: It was the beginning of... Jesse didn't know what exactly. It was personal, intimate, and secret. The sort of relationship you instant message one of your best friends about.
3: In all of the time he spoke with me, he wouldn't say his name. He only referred to him as Columbia's finest. He was excited about it.
2: Excited?
3: He was. I mean, the guy was coming by on duty.
2: He would stop off, they would have sex, and then he'd go back to work.
3: Yeah, and Jesse found all that exciting, and I'm seeing this as a bunch of red flags.
0: Oh, yes. Linda said she saw those, too.
1: Jesse kept talking about... how when I ask him where he lives, he kind of dances around it. Or if I ask him anything about family or anything, he said he's constantly wants to talk about my personal life, but he never wants to talk about his.
0: And then, Linda said, Jesse discovered why. Why his secret policeman lover wouldn't reveal anything about his own life. He was married.
1: He said he's married, he has a child, and... it's wrong. And he said, I'm not gonna see him anymore. I just want him to stay away.
2: So he tried to cut it off.
1: Yeah, he tried to cut it off then.
3: He wouldn't be party to someone cheating. And I remember his exact words to me were, I'm not going to be someone's other woman. And he was mad. And he had every right to be mad.
0: And Patrick had proof Jesse felt that way. It was all there in their online chats. Patrick printed them out, brought them to the Columbia Police Headquarters.
2: What was their first reaction when you said, I think this is a cop?
3: They didn't seem surprised. I would have expected a bigger reaction.
0: That's because just a couple of hours after they identified Jesse's body, before they talked to Patrick or Linda, police had gotten an anonymous tip about the affair.
2: Had you ever investigated a fellow cop before?
4: Not for homicide, no.
2: No. Do you remember the first thought that came into your head when you realized, I'm going to have to do that?
4: I think my first thought was we need to get this right.
2: That's the second thought. The first thought
4: was, oh my God, It's going to look bad.
5: Coming up, a witness searching photos for persons of interest has an unexpected close encounter.
4: He goes, I don't need to look at those pictures. I passed him in the hallway when you walked me over here.
5: When Dateline continues.
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0: On the brow of a hill on the family farm, Linda Valencia visits her son. Visits the memory, still so very raw, of the bright spark he was in her life. Of the day they told her he was dead. Of the day of his funeral. The day they put him in the ground here.
1: I just sat there and just held on to the casket handle. And I wouldn't turn it loose. And there were so many people that came. I mean, look how many people loved Jesse.
2: And I had a letter that I wrote him with a picture. And I asked Linda if I could just put that in the ground with him. And she said, of course. And so my heels were sinking into the mud and I couldn't stand up. And I was watching one of the most important people in my life be covered up with dirt.
0: And she sang his favorite song for him.
3: Ave Maria.
0: One last time. And how do you measure a loss like this? The gap it tears in the lives of people. And in the history of things that might have been had he been around. In Columbia, Missouri, Detective Short was measuring, not loss, but an explosive new lead. A phantom cop. Who was he? And then he got word that one of Jesse's college lovers, a guy named Andy, had seen Jesse with the mystery cop up close.
4: They were at Jesse's apartment. He says they're in bed together, and he hears a knock at the door. Guy walks in, puts a flashlight on him. He said when he saw the flashlight come on, he could see that it was a police officer. And then he attempted to join to have sex
5: participate with
4: Andy, and Andy was like, no, I don't want no part of this.
0: According to Andy, Jesse and the officer had sex anyway, and when it was over, the cop had a warning.
4: He looked at both of them and says, you don't talk about this. Don't tell anyone. And he left.
0: Surely Detective Short figured this Andy would be able to identify the officer. So the detective and his partner brought Andy into the precinct and showed him a book of photos, the entire Columbia Police Department. But this was weird.
4: Pretty obvious he's not really looking at the pictures. He's just kind of thumbing through them. And it was pretty apparent to me that he was nervous about me being in the interview room. So I just got up and walked out.
0: Leaving Andy alone with the detective's female partner.
4: Kind of looks through the pictures again. She says, you're really not looking at him. He goes, I don't need to look at those pictures. I passed him in the hallway when you walked me over here.
6: When she came out of that room, what'd she say?
4: She looked at me and she goes, you're not going to believe this. It's Steve Rios.
0: Steven Rios, a police officer 2.5 years on the force, an up-and-comer, active in several police charities with what looked like an exemplary record. And, of course, Rios was married. His wife had given birth to a baby boy just 4 months before. Detective Short checked Jesse's arrest record. And? Yes, it was Steven Rios who took him in and issued the ticket. But that wasn't all. Steven helped guard Jesse's murder scene.
4: When he got to the police department the afternoon when the body had been found, he saw one of the sergeants writing Jesse's name down, and he says, hey, I know that guy, I arrested him about a month or so ago. Well, the sergeant told him to go down there and identify the body. Mm. So after identifying the body, he actually volunteered, according to the supervisor, to guard the crime scene.
5: And he would have known he shouldn't be there.
4: Oh, sure. Just having the relationship alone with him, he should have never been involved in the case.
5: So he went and guarded the crime scene?
4: Yes.
5: How long was he there?
4: Pretty much most of the evening.
5: Didn't mean that he killed him.
4: And that's correct.
0: So Steven Rios joined the list of people police wanted to take a hard look at.
4: Nobody was ruled out.
5: And you were preparing the background before you actually brought him in.
4: Oh, sure. Try to get as much information as we can to confront him with what we knew.
0: Detective Short figured he'd get a couple of days to gather information before Rios got wind he was a person of interest in a murder investigation. But for the first of many times, things didn't quite work out as expected.
7: Coming up, Stephen Rios denies an affair.
4: When I confronted him that there was a relationship, he said, what, sex?
6: You already knew that was a lie.
4: Yes, I did.
7: And his wife has a visitor.
8: An officer of the law is having his house searched by other officers of the law.
9: It was alarming, for sure.
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0: It was 3 days after the murder of Jesse Valencia. Detective John Short had just found out that the murdered man's secret lover was an ambitious, married, up-and-coming cop named Steven Rios. So, next thought? The hope that this was just an affair, that the cop was not the killer.
1: I mean, I wasn't personal friends with him. I was a co-worker, knew who he was.
2: Nobody wants a bad cop.
1: Nobody wants a bad cop. That's a perfect statement.
0: But just as Detective Short was trying to figure that out, who walked in the door? Steven Rios himself.
1: He just shows up, says, I need to talk to you guys.
0: Steven said he'd heard rumors a police officer was involved, so he'd come to clear things up. Said he'd once arrested Jesse, but that's all there was to it.
1: When I confronted him that there was a relationship, he said, what, sex? And I said, yeah. And he denied it.
2: You already knew that was a lie.
1: Yes, I did. I confronted him with that lie. He breaks down, kind of cries, says, yeah, but only once.
2: And you knew that was a lie.
1: And the problems that I was having at that point personally was, okay, is he upset and crying because we've just outed him as having a homosexual relationship and he's married and got a child? Or is he lying because he did this?
0: Steven told the detective he had plenty of witnesses who could prove he wasn't anywhere near Jesse the night he was murdered. Where was he? He clocked in at 6 p.m. that evening. It was a busy shift. He made a traffic stop. That's him on the dash cam video. Then helped out on a shooting investigation across town.

0: He didn't leave just then, but instead went back up to the roof for a few minutes and drove out finally around 5 a.m. and then went straight home. "Talk to my wife, Libby," he said. So they did. They don't announce these things, of course. They just knock on the door. And there was Libby. Surprised? Imagine.
1: Most people, an officer shows up at your house, you're immediately on pretty high alert, as one would be.
0: Stephen had already told Libby someone he'd arrested had been murdered. But as for the rest of it, the affair, the fact he was being questioned as a person of interest in a murder, she didn't know a thing. And the cop at the door said nothing about any of that. Instead,
1: she reassured and said, anyone that had contact with the victim were talking to all of their spouses. No big deal.
2: What sort of questions did she ask?
1: I think she just asked what time Steve got home.
2: On Saturday morning.
1: Right. Mm-hmm. Yeah.
0: So Libby thought for a minute, then told the officer that Grayson, her four-month-old baby, started crying early that morning, woke her up.
1: I remember 5:15. I remember looking at the clock. I remember 5:15. It's in my head.
0: Libby didn't know, of course. Had no idea how her groggy memory would be poked and prodded and parsed. How crucially important those precise minutes would turn out to be. No. She just told the officer that anywhere between 5 and 10 minutes after waking up, she was in the kitchen warming up a bottle for the baby when her husband walked in.
1: We made eye contact. I think I said something like, long night? And, you know, he said, yeah. And he immediately walked to Grayson's room and picked him up. And then he handed off Grayson and I started feeding him.
0: So she told the story and the cop left. She expected Stephen would come home then, but he didn't. Instead, more cops showed up to search the house.
2: An officer of the law is having his house searched by other officers of the law.
1: It was alarming, for sure.
0: She wondered, was her husband a murder suspect? They certainly searched the house as if he was. They even examined the shower drain, looking for what, blood? Other evidence of murder?
2: But the drain didn't come up with anything.
3: No, it didn't.
2: From a crime scene.
3: No.
0: No blood, no.
3: No, no nothing.
0: No blood in his car, no evidence on his clothes, nothing.
2: No sign of a struggle on Rios's body, that because you looked at him, right?
3: Yeah, pretty soon, yeah. They took pictures of him and everything. There was no injuries.
0: Nor could they find any possible murder weapon in his possession or in his house. They administered a voice stress test, same one they'd given the rabbi's son. Stephen passed.
1: And he said, you know, they looked at everything. They cleared me as a suspect. I'm good. So I think even though I was alarmed, I thought, gosh, this was a bad day. but it's done.
4: It's over.
1: Yeah, I mean, I had no idea it was coming.
0: No, she did not. She had no idea how quickly Stephen's scandalous affair would hit the headlines. There it was in the morning newspaper, the day after he told his wife Libby he'd been cleared as a murder suspect. His own police chief telling reporters about his personal relationship with victim Jesse Valencia. Back home with Libby, Stephen finally came clean.
1: I think his exact words were something like, what was in the paper? He said, it's true.
2: Do you remember what you said in reaction to it?
1: I don't think I said much. I think I was just pretty quiet and in shock about it.
0: She was just 21 years old. She just had their baby. And then, in an instant, it dawned on her.
1: Everybody knows. You know, we didn't get to handle that the way a normal married couple would get to handle infidelity.
0: Stephen took a temporary leave of absence. 4 days after the murder, he told police he was going to visit his father in Virginia. They gave him permission to go, but to his surprise, made it clear he wasn't out of the woods yet.
1: He was certainly a little agitated, and I think it was then that he really knew they were still looking at him. Something was still going on. So he left, and I went to the grocery store,

0: And when I came home, my sister-in-law ran out of the house and she said, Steve's on the phone and he's got a gun.
1: He didn't go to Virginia. He went to a Walmart near the airport in Kansas City, bought himself a shotgun. He was threatening to kill himself.
0: And I just ran in the house and grabbed the phone and said, you know, fight this. This is, you know, your son needs you. Fight this. This is crazy.
2: You thought he'd do it.
0: Mm-hmm.
2: What comes with that? Panic?
0: I don't know if panic's the right word. Just, I don't know, sadness.
1: Libby felt helpless. Less than 24 hours earlier, her life was full of promise. And now, was it just gone?
3: She drops to the floor, which I've never seen any of my children do. And, you know, she's hysterical.
1: Libby's parents, Suzanne and John, were there when Stephen called.
3: And we had called the police department on the other line. And so they knew what was going on. So then they arrived and they took over talking to him.
1: Police managed to talk some sense into Stephen, persuaded him to drive back to Suzanne and John's house, though he still had that gun, which is why, as cops waited in the driveway, they were armed and ready, just in case.
3: To have police officers in your front yard with guns drawn is not any part of our life.
4: Yeah.
3: So it was all pretty traumatic and pretty
4: overwhelming for us.
3: Yeah. We're in the back of the house waiting to hear gunfire.
1: Waiting and bracing for Stephen's next move.
5: Coming up, police learn of a possible motive for Jesse's murder.
6: He said distinctly, I'm going to out him to the police chief.
5: And later, Libby offers a new detail.
2: Did you feel like you were being called a liar when you were on the stand?
0: Oh, I certainly think I was.
5: When Dateline continues.
1: Stephen Rios must have felt like the walls were closing in on him. Armed and threatening to kill himself, the distraught officer was headed to his in-laws' house where police were waiting. In-laws John and Suzanne prepared for the worst. But instead, authorities led Stephen into their living room, unharmed.
3: And we gave him a hug.
4: Mm-hmm.
3: He's part of our family. And that's, you know, until that changes, that's what you do.
1: The respite was short-lived. Investigators had talked to the cops Stephen had joined for a beer on the roof night of the murder. And they said Stephen left the building earlier than the 5 a.m. time he claimed. Police hauled him back to the station. Minutes mattered, a lot.
7: Now, as far as what time he got home, initially he said he got home around 5:20, 5:30.
1: That's what Libby had told the police, too. So detectives wondered, did Stephen have time to stop off at Jesse's apartment before he got home? We wonder that same thing.
4: Here we go. All right, so we're leaving the police station.
1: First, we drove from police headquarters to Jesse's house.
4: All right, it's coming up here on the left. Now, this trip from the police station, with some traffic, mind you, has taken us just over 4 minutes.
8: Your destination is on the left.
1: Then from Jesse's house to Stephen and Libby's home. We kept it under the speed limit, stopped at some lights along the way, too.
4: And there is the Rios house. Our total drive time, just under 15 minutes, which leaves 20, 25 minutes for whatever may or may not have happened.
1: 20, 25 minutes for Stephen to confront Jesse, then chase him maybe as far as 200 yards, choke and subdue him, cut his throat, rush back to his car, and drive home.
9: You are content that he had enough time to go and commit this offense?
7: If he got home at 5:30, yeah, I do.
9: 5:25?
7: Sure.
9: 5:20?
7: Tighter the time gets, the harder it would be to pull it off, that's for
9: mm-hmm.
7: sure.
9: Mm-hmm.
7: I don't deny that.
1: But even if he could do it, why would he do it? Well, maybe the answer was in those online messages between Jesse and Patrick Rogers.
6: He said distinctly, I'm going to out him to the police chief.
1: And if Stephen knew that, what would he do to stop it? Given his suicide threat, he was taken to a mental health center for observation. But when doctors went to check on him, he was gone. A quick manhunt, and there he was, at the top of a nearby parking garage. As they closed in, Stephen Rios moved to the ledge. And as television cameras were trained on him, a police negotiator talked him down.
7: I just thought his behavior just reeked of guilt, to be honest with you. And it was just, an innocent man doesn't act like that. Not in my opinion.
9: One of the common allegations people will throw at homicide detectives is that they got tunnel vision. You know, as soon as that man got up on that roof and threatened to kill himself, after that, they just didn't think about any other possibility. It was done.
7: That's not true. You know, we could have ignored the rest of the leads from there on out and said, now we got our guy.
9: But you didn't.
7: No, never.
1: In fact, Detective Short said, his boss made sure to remind the investigative team that Stephen was just one suspect among many.
7: He used to tell us every day, don't put on your blinders. Even if this guy looks like this is the person, we got to still clear everybody else or not.
1: Like Ed, the aspiring chef, police interrogated him several times, found no motive, and besides,
7: kind of felt for the guy, to be honest with you, a little bit, because he just wasn't an emotionally strong person at all.
1: Was that enough to clear Ed? What about his alibi? His tough guy roommate, Eric. He'd gone out that night, remember, around the time of the murder.
7: So we found the individuals that he had gone to, and they confirmed that during that entire time frame, we could account for his whereabouts.
1: What about Zev, the son of Columbia's highly respected rabbi? Zev, who denied he was Jesse's lover, but failed the voice stress test. Police wondered, was he the person the eyewitness had seen crying near Jesse's house?
9: So you took this kid's picture out and showed it to the apparent eyewitness, though.
7: Mm-hmm.
9: What did that person say?
7: I think he said that he wasn't sure.
9: Was there a chance it was Zev?
7: I find it hard to believe. To me, it came down to motive. That I couldn't see where there would be motive on his behalf to do anything.
1: A full week into the investigation, police did not have enough evidence to arrest anyone for the murder of Jesse Valencia. But that changed when Detective Short got the DNA results from Jesse's body.
5: Coming up.
0: I packed up his things, sold our house, did all the things that you would do
8: if somebody dies.
5: A wife moves on, still convinced of her husband's innocence.
0: He wasn't covered in blood. There wasn't anything in our house. There wasn't anything in his vehicle. It does not make sense to me.

0: 1 month after Jesse Valencia's murder, Stephen Rios was again being held at a secure mental health facility. Libby went to see him now and again, but it was over for them, and she knew it.
1: I packed up his things, sold our house, sold his vehicle, did all the things that you would do
2: if somebody dies.
1: Because it was as if that person that I knew was gone.
0: And then Detective Short got the DNA results. Remember, the medical examiner sent Jesse's fingernail clippings to the lab, and under one of them, there it was. Just a minuscule speck of it, but unmistakable. Stephen's DNA. Problem was, it wasn't the only DNA the lab found. Ed's DNA was under that same fingernail, too.
3: We were not surprised to find it in McDevitt's DNA. Ed readily admitted that there was sexual contact between him and Jesse. Steve said he had not had any contact, nor had he seen this individual since like the 28th or the 29th of the prior month.
2: So we're talking a full week.
3: At least, yeah.
0: For police, the DNA results settled it. They charged Stephen Rios with the first-degree murder of Jesse Valencia. And 10 months later, he stood in a Columbia courtroom, not in uniform, but in handcuffs.
4: A trial lawyer should read the classics, Dostoevsky, Tolstoy, Dickens, because a good trial lawyer is a master storyteller.
0: So, didn't hurt that the prosecutor brought in from a neighboring county to avoid any whiff of partiality. Just happened to be a novelist on the side. His name? Morley Swingle.
4: You need to make sure that every one of those jurors is confident in their soul that this guy is proven guilty beyond reasonable doubt.
0: Of course, Swingle told the jury about that dot of DNA under Jesse's fingernail, but there was more. Several of Stephen's hairs were found on Jesse's chest.
4: The expert said that every hair on Jesse's chest that had a root they had tested, they all came back being Stephen Rios' DNA.
0: Yes, and the kind of hair it was wasn't the sort that tends to just fall out.
4: They were limb hairs, L-I-M-B, hairs from your arm.
0: And here, the prosecutor went out on a limb. He argued Stephen must have rubbed off those hairs when he used a common police chokehold called the unilateral neck restraint. That is how Stephen rendered Jesse unconscious, said Morty Swingle, before killing him.
5: I've been a police defensive tactics instructor for about 30 years, and I was the academy instructor that Stephen Rios went through. I'm going to move in and get underneath his armpit.
0: This is Todd Burke. The prosecutor called him to the stand to demonstrate the chokehold to the jury. We asked him and Detective Short to do the same for us.
5: Okay, so I'm underneath his arm on this side. I've got him locked up on this side. And then I'm going to push my head into the back of his head and basically shut down most of the blood supply in and out of his head.
0: And remember the bruises the medical examiner found on Jesse's chest and back?
5: If this was not done properly or he didn't get a grip, or Jesse was able to fight his way out of it, the first thing that people do is try to shove the person back into the hold, okay, or even striking this way, and that's where the bruising was.
2: Huh. So then he goes down on
3: yes.
2: his back, throat's cut at that point.
3: That is the theory, yes.
0: But cut his throat? With what? A knife, just like this, said the prosecutor. A clip-on knife with a partly serrated edge, which just happened to be quite popular with cops. The prosecutor said Stephen lied when he claimed he never owned one.
4: Multiple officers had seen him with a clip knife, and I put several of them on the stand.
0: Why use such a knife on his young lover? The prosecution called to the stand one of Jesse's close friends, and she told the same story Jesse's online buddy Patrick Rogers did.
4: I believe that this police officer I've been having an affair with must be a married man. And the next time he comes over, I'm going to confront him about it.
0: And the friend testified, out him, to the police chief. There it was, said Prosecutor Swingle, a motive to kill.
4: Jesse had confronted him, and Rios chased him and caught him, choked him in his consciousness, and cut his throat, and then hurried home and got rid of the knife somewhere along the way.
0: But Prosecutor Swingle did not persuade Libby, because she said she saw Stephen with her own eyes when he came home, walked calmly through their front door. And so, when she was asked to take the stand in Stephen's defense, she did.
1: I've seen him upset before, where he was clearly anxious, or agitated. He was none of those things. He wasn't covered in blood. I know that there wasn't anything in our house. There wasn't anything in his vehicle. And I just do not understand how somebody could, in that time frame, not only commit the crime, but clean up after themselves, not leave a trace behind, come home to their wife like everything was normal. It does not make sense to me.
0: After Libby testified, Stephen did too. He was emotional, impassioned. Swore he didn't own the kind of knife that killed Jesse, never choked anyone. And time discrepancy or not, he simply drove straight home that night. Jesse's mother, Linda, didn't buy it.
6: He's staring at the prosecutor and trying to look him in the eye and answer his questions, but then he averts his eyes. And my daddy always told me that if somebody can't look you in the eye and tell you something, then they're lying to you.
0: It was up to the jury now. Who would they believe?
7: Coming up, a verdict.
6: There was never a doubt in my mind.
1: There are a lot of people that cheat. It doesn't make them a murderer.
7: When Dateline continues.
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0: On the third floor of the Boone County Courthouse, jurors were holed up, deliberating the fate of disgraced cop Stephen Rios. Hours passed. Linda and Libby waited on opposite sides of the courtroom.
1: There are a lot of people that cheat every day, unfortunately. But it doesn't make him a murderer.
6: I knew he was the one that killed him. And there was never a doubt in my mind.
0: And 9 hours later, the jury agreed with Linda. Stephen was convicted of first-degree murder and sentenced to life without parole. Libby was devastated.
2: The jury came back and said, guilty. Mm-hmm. What was that like for you?
1: I mean, I don't know if there's another word for it, but shock.
0: And that was when local crime novelist Barry Bumgarner got a call from a friend on the police force.
11: She kept saying, you know, you really ought to look into this. You can't make this stuff up. You just can't make this up.
0: So, more on a whim than anything, Barry, who read about the trial in the local paper, decided to send Stephen Rios a letter, see if he'd give her an interview. And he said yes.
11: So I was having these visions of, I want justice for Jesse. I'm going to interview Rios and get Rios to confess to me.
0: But he didn't. Anything but. In fact, what Stephen said persuaded Barry to start all over, to investigate the facts of the case herself.
2: So what is all of this here? What do we got here?
11: This is a binder of interviews, which I also have on recorders. Police reports.
0: Something like 400 interviews. A wealth of information about Jesse and about Stephen that the jury mostly never got to see. And somewhere in all that, said Barry, she saw a pattern in the lovers' liaisons. She said Stephen would usually show up at Jesse's during his shift, sometime after midnight, never as late as the time prosecutors said he did on the night of the murder.
11: Why would he go up on the parking garage and have a couple of beers and wait until 4:45 a.m. when he had never gone over there and he had known Jesse was asleep and his wife's at home waiting for him?
0: And remember how Jesse talked about confronting Stephen, said he'd expose him? Some of Jesse's friends told Barry he enjoyed shocking people a bit. And those stories he told them about confronting Stephen, about outing him to the police chief, could have been just that. Stories. What's more, said Barry, despite what Jesse had told his friends, she could find nothing. No voicemail, no text, no phone call even, to prove the men talked that week. At all.
11: So it wasn't like there was a phone call that said, hey, you better get over here and make right with this or I'm going to out you. There wasn't any of that. So for me, the motive and opportunity, it's just missing.
0: And when she talked to the jurors, it did not reassure her about their verdict.
11: Several of the jurors, five different jurors, said, well, I just couldn't wrap my head around, if not Rios, then who?
2: Weren't the police right, though, when they said, you know, nobody else had a motive?
11: I would venture to say the young man with a rabbi father who didn't know his son was gay, I think you maybe had a similar motive for him.
0: Zev, the rabbi's son, had always denied being gay, let alone sleeping with Jesse. But Barry said Jesse's friends told her he'd joked about outing Zev to his dad. So was that just a joke? Barry wondered if Zev might have been that unidentified young man spotted crying in the street middle of the night.
2: The eyewitness was shown a photograph of Zev and said, no, I don't think that's the guy.
11: He is shown a high school yearbook picture, is what they showed him. He did not look like the same young man. I saw his picture from when he was 19, from when he was in high school, and he looked nothing like that picture.
0: I asked her, how many times has she interviewed Stephen? More than 100, she said.
2: Is it possible that you've spoken to him too much? That you see the world through his eyes, maybe more than is comfortable?
11: I don't think so.
2: Do you think he's innocent?
11: I don't think he should have been convicted.
2: He won't go to innocence.
11: I don't think he did it. I don't. I don't think he had time.
0: But that was just her opinion, after all. And then an amazing thing happened. 2 years after Stephen's conviction, an appellate court ruled that the jury should not have been allowed to hear testimony from Jesse's friend about what he had told her. The business about outing Stephen. That, said the appeals court, was hearsay. Didn't count. Stephen Rios would get a brand new trial.
2: Did you think they were just going to release him, let him go?
6: I didn't know what they were going to do. I had so many people tell me that, oh, he'll get out of it because he's a cop. He's going to get out of it. And I said, not as long as I live, he will not.
12: Coming up.
13: You're going to hear that this defendant committed this murder out of lust and blind ambition.
14: Was Stephen Rios on trial for murder or morality?
0: The prosecution in this case was based around several things. And one of them was the fact that Rios lied. Lied and lied and lied.
15: About sex, sex, and sex.

0: There was a chill in the air, and a hint of some sacred thing unspoken. The day we climbed up from the hollow to Jesse's hill, the place where he is buried, on the family farm.
1: What did this area mean to Jesse, this hill, this spot?
2: This was the... He would walk out the path from our house and come out here and climb over the fence and then go over to my mom and dad's.
1: Which is over that way.
2: Yeah, over that way. So that's
0: what it was the place Linda came to find her courage for the second trial of Stephen Rios. She was going to need it.
3: Yes, my client had gay sex with Mr. Valencia.
0: Stephen Rios had a brand new defense attorney, a man not interested in winning any prizes for sensitivity. His name, Gillis Leonard.
4: I like to think I'm sort of like Jimmy Stewart in Anatomy of a Murder, just a good old down-home lawyer that just likes to drink now and then and just likes to do well by people.
0: The defense attorney faced no big surprises. The prosecutor's case was mostly a replay of the trial 3 years before. Ambitious cop, desperate to keep his secret, kills gay lover.
3: You're going to hear that this defendant committed this murder out of lust and blind ambition.
0: Science, the prosecutor promised the jury would prove it. Who else but the murderer would leave DNA under Jesse's fingernail or hairs on Jesse's chest? And the crime lab had unmasked who that murderer was.
5: The profiles from the three hairs are consistent with each other, as well as with the profile from Stephen Rios.
0: But this time around, the prosecutor's case was hobbled by that appellate court ruling. This time, the jury would not get to hear what Jesse told his friends about his plans to expose Stephen.
6: And that was the motive, I believe. And so the jury didn't get to hear that the second time around.
0: Still, the prosecutor drove home the essentials, a timeline that fit the murder and the behavior of a guilty man. That threat of suicide and all those lies.
7: The prosecution in this case was based around several things. One of them was the fact that Rios lied. Lied and lied and lied.
4: About sex, sex, and sex.
0: Instead of hiding from the lies?
3: Yes, my client lied.
0: Leonard said, so what?
4: He was a married man with a small baby at home having an illicit affair with a young boy. Well, young man. And so, yes, your first inclination is to lie. That doesn't make you a murderer. It makes you a liar.
7: One of the investigating officers said when he got up on that rooftop, he was going to kill himself.
4: Yes.
7: I knew then for sure he was the killer.
4: So apparently God, the Holy Ghost, or Jesus Christ was in a police uniform and was able to look into Stephen's heart and know that that's why he was jumping off.
0: The defense attorney hoped that if the jury could look past Stephen's lies and adultery, they'd begin to see holes in the prosecution's evidence, like the timeline police worked out. Sheer fantasy, said the defense.
4: Look at all that he would have had to accomplish. He would have had to chase this boy down. I don't know whether you've been out to the scene yet.
7: I have.
4: But it's not a short little across the street. You got to go up and over. He had to, quote, subdue him with this, what I used to refer to as the secret ninja chokehold. Execute him. Get rid of the clothes. Clean up.
0: What the defense asked the jury to do was think of the prosecution's theories as something like a work of speculative fiction. Consider the neighbor, said Leonard.
8: I'm kind of bumping into the wall.
0: The neighbor who said he heard a commotion in Jesse's apartment.
3: Do you recall telling police officers that you believed that it was any time between 3:30 and 4:30?
8: I gave them a guesstimate, and that was what I had told them at the time.
0: Between 3:30 and 4:30 a.m., the defense pointed out, at least four people saw Stephen drinking beer on the police station roof. A gathering that broke up around dawn, according to this detective.
9: I remember making a comment about day breaking. In the far, I guess, northeast sky, I believe, the sky started to lighten up.
0: But hang on a moment. When the defense got to question the medical examiner, she told him the crime happened before daybreak.
3: You believe now that the sun had not come up when Mr. Valencia had met his end?
10: It was dark. That's correct.
0: If that was true and Stephen was on the roof until dawn, would that mean he didn't kill Jesse? Just as fantastical, said Leonard, was the prosecution's theory of how Stephen would have killed Jesse. He showed the jury that dash cam video from the traffic stop Stephen made the night of the murder. Might be hard to see, but the defense attorney said it showed there was no knife on Stephen's belt. In fact, Stephen said he never owned a serrated clip knife. As for what he called the secret ninja chokehold...
11: When it's done correctly, how quickly can you render a person unconscious?
12: In about 3 to 7 seconds.
11: Step in, underneath his arm.
0: Todd Burke had demonstrated the chokehold for the jury in the courtroom on the prosecutor.
13: Why use yourself?
6: Well, what could be more dramatic than the prosecutor's choked into unconsciousness right in front of the jury?
0: But defense attorney Leonard had his own dramatic demonstration.
3: Okay. Alan, take your left arm and grab Mr. Burke's elbow and his arm.
0: He wanted the jury to see Jesse would have been able to fight back, to scratch whoever was attacking him.
4: How do you do that and not leave a scratch, not leave some more skin under the fingernails, not leave some kind of mark? Again, there were no marks on Stephen.
0: And of course there'd be a bit of Stephen's DNA under Jesse's fingernails, argued Leonard. They'd had sex a week earlier, sure, but maybe DNA was left over from that encounter. Sex could explain the hairs on Jesse's chest too, he said. The crime lab had found several hairs belonging to Stephen on Jesse's comforter.
4: His bed linens were days old. So he could have easily gotten those hairs rolling around in the bed that him and Stephen had rolled around in a few days before.
0: And there was one final piece of scientific evidence the defense wanted the jury to consider. Remember, Stephen was not the only person whose DNA was under Jesse's fingernails. That aspiring chef, Ed McDevitt, one of the last people who had seen Jesse alive, his DNA was there too. And here was a central theme of the defense. Police may have gotten the wrong man.
14: Coming up, Libby takes the stand and adds an intriguing twist to her testimony.
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0: It had been harder than Libby expected to sit through another trial. She hated listening to the lawyer score points over her son's most intimate secrets, his lovers, even his bed sheets.
1: I'd laugh at some of it, and then I would get mad because I did feel like Jesse was on trial.
7: You can't say anything about it.
1: And you can't do anything. Can't say anything.
7: Defense attorney Gillis Leonard aggressively poked holes in the prosecution's case. He argued Stephen was the victim of a witch hunt.
4: I firmly believe that the Columbia Police Department, once they focused on Stephen, they didn't even bother to go anywhere else.
7: Of course, the detectives took issue with that. Remember their vow to guard against tunnel vision? Well, that was just spin, said Leonard. It was obvious from the way investigators had handled their search of Ed McDevitt's apartment. Jesse's new lover, the wannabe chef.
3: Did you find a bag of knives in that apartment?
2: No, sir.
3: Did you secure any? So you didn't find a bag of knives in the apartment?
2: I didn't.
7: And yet Ed himself said he kept the knives in his bedroom in plain sight. Leonard called that half-hearted, sloppy detective work. Equally sloppy, according to the defense, was investigators' failure to follow up on what Ed's roommate Eric Thurston had told them.
3: Did you tell Detective John Schwartz that when Ed McDevitt uses alcohol along with prescription pills, he does become out of control and very violent?
2: Yes.
7: Remember, Eric was the one who'd given Ed his alibi. Said he'd seen him come home. Nonsense, said the defense attorney. How could he? Eric had been out on a date at the time.
3: So the truth is, you weren't home. Mr. McDevitt did not come home while you were home.
2: I don't know at this point. I'm not sure at this point. I'm not. I'm not going to give you one way or the other. I'm sorry.
7: The jury got to hear from Ed himself when the prosecutor called him to the stand.
6: If I didn't put him on, then he'd be the big phantom that the defense was trying to make sound so terrible.
7: There is no video of Ed's testimony, but he told the jury he had never been violent toward Jesse or anyone else.
13: So here comes this phantom, and this phantom turns out to be a kind of a shy, soft-spoken
6: guy. Very, very, very clean-cut, shy young man who was devastated.
7: Ed did not agree to an on-camera interview, but he told us he did not kill Jesse. He had nothing to do with it. And he grieves for him to this day.
2: Yes.
7: But of course, there was someone else investigators had considered a person of interest, wasn't there? Zev, the rabbi's son.
4: His vehicle may or may not have been seen in the area. Jesse's friends told me that he was breaking up with them, and this was this kid's first gay love affair, and he was deeply hurt.
7: The defense attorney grilled Zev about his relationship with Jesse.
3: Mr. Feinstein, isn't it true that Jesse was your first alternative lifestyle experience?
2: You mean my first gay friend?
3: No, the first time that you had a gay relationship.
2: No, that's not true. I never had a gay relationship.
7: So Zev did not deny trying to call Jesse. Night of his death.
2: Yes.
3: You called him at 1201?
2: Yes.
3: Then you tried again at 107?
2: Yes.
3: Then it's your testimony you went to bed?
2: Yes.
3: Didn't you really just drive over to Jesse's apartment about 3 a.m. in the 1996 Green Buick?
2: No.
3: Did you not get out of the driver's side and walk around to his apartment?
2: No, I didn't do that.
7: Zev denied it all. He lived at his parents' basement, and if he had taken that car out in the middle of the night, the garage door would have gone up, they would have heard it, and, you know.
4: Well, how would we know if they heard it?
7: Because the garage door
4: makes noise. What, the parents are going to come in and go, oh, hey, on the morning of the murder, our son, who was having an affair with him, we heard the garage door go up and the car leave?
7: On the witness stand, Zev's mother was adamant. She swore Zev never left the house at all that night.
3: Did you see Zevi go to bed?
5: Yes.
3: What time was it he went to bed?
5: About 1:30.
21: There's always that mystery man defense.
7: Detective John Short listened to the defense attorney call his investigation sloppy, incompetent, blinkered. The real story, he said, was far from that.
13: I'm sure you beat the waterfront a lot to see whether there's anybody else who may have, you know, even a stranger walking by who picked a fight and killed him.
21: This case file turned out to be almost 1,300 pages. We interviewed a lot of people. We got several tips of, you might want to look at this person, you might want to talk to this person. We searched them all down. Every lead was followed up on and completed. Nothing and no information or evidence led us to anybody else.
0: But what would the jury believe? The defense attorney had one more ace up his sleeve. Libby. By this time, Libby was Stephen's ex-wife. She was in a new relationship, and she wasn't happy to be back in court.
15: I was angry about it. I remember fighting with my parents about it, and just being, I wanted to move on.
0: She told her familiar story, waking up at 5:15 a.m. to baby Grayson's cry, seeing her husband walk through the door without a scratch, 5:20 or so. Then she volunteered a detail she had told others for years but did not bring up at the first trial.
15: I know that that clock was set fast. I know that.
0: Libby testified that Stephen must have arrived home even sooner than she first told police.
8: So and you so, set your own clock fast.
15: Right.
8: So you wouldn't be late for work.
15: Mm-hmm. Absolutely.
8: How fast?
15: It was, I would say, it was probably 7 minutes fast, okay. Usually.
0: Which, said the defense, meant Stephen got home even earlier than police thought and had even less time to commit the murder. Prosecutor Morley Swingle was skeptical. Didn't exactly accuse Libby of lying, but close.
6: I just wanted to point out what her previous statement had been, so the jury would see that, well, she's tried to shorten that time frame a little bit.
9: Do you feel like you were being called a liar when you were on the stand?
15: Oh, I certainly think I was. For me, it was important to set that record straight.
8: Because you believe it to be true?
15: I 100% believe it to be true.
8: You don't think it's your memory is adjusting and editing?
15: No.
0: Libby's revised timeline, Attorney Leonard's attack on the police investigation, Linda Valencia, grieving mother, hated it. Stephen Rios, once convicted cop, saw possibilities. And the jury went out and closed the door.
14: Coming up, two families await the verdict, and Stephen Rios talks.
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25: Jury will now retire, deliberate, and reach their verdicts.
0: Stephen Rios watched the 12 strangers who would be deciding his fate file out of the courtroom. Jurors who had not heard his story. Not from him, anyway. He had chosen not to testify.
10: Some people think I'm a killer. Some people think I am not.
8: Yeah?
10: You know, I know I'm not.
7: He did speak to us by video link from prison, and he had a lot to say about Libby, about Grayson, about his once perfect life. What happened that made all this go south? What was the first thing, first mistake?
10: Probably crossing paths with Jesse, meeting him.
7: The night he arrested Jesse.
10: With a lot of people in that circumstance, they're not very friendly, but it was like 20 questions, and he didn't feel any ill will.
7: But you're a cop. You arrest people before. Some of them are very nice. But you made a decision. You said, okay, I'm going to go back there. Something might happen. Something sexual might happen because I'm attracted, and so obviously is he.
10: Yeah. Well, I didn't set out kind of for that end result.
7: No, he said. He only wanted to make sure Jesse was okay. The sex was a surprise, he said.
11: It is widely understood that he was enjoying this relationship with you, maybe as much as you were with him, but he found out you were married and intended to confront you about that. So, did that happen?
10: No, that never...
7: Well, why would he tell his mother he was going to? Why would he tell his friends he was going to? Why would he say those things to people if they never happened?
10: I have no idea. He never, me being married never came up.
7: The point was, said Stephen, he didn't know that Jesse might have been planning to expose him, so he simply had no motive to kill him. Though he agreed it might be hard to just take his word for it, given how he lied to Libby, the police, to everybody.
11: Had you come forward and said, look, I did have a personal relationship with this guy, and laid it all your cards on the table... If you're innocent, why wouldn't you do that?
10: Well, having a same-sex relationship when you're a married police officer...
11: Well, you're a human being as well. They do that.
10: Well, it's easy to say now, but it wasn't anything that I was proud of. It wasn't anything that I wanted to reveal to the guys that I worked with.
7: So he said he did want to hide that from the investigators, but he didn't. He swore he didn't want to hide anything else. Quite the opposite, he said. He'd done everything he could to help investigators.
10: If you want to search my car, search my car. If you want to search my house, search my house.
11: If you want to clear your name, the way to do that is not jumping off a building. It's staying and telling the truth. Wouldn't you agree? So why threaten suicide?
10: Everything was crazy. I was pissed off. And I know... People say, stay and fight, but the life you had is over.
7: Now the question was, would he get it back? Libby's parents thought he might. While the jury deliberated, they began making plans for Stephen for a life outside of prison.
16: We all decided he couldn't stay in Columbia. Where was he going to go? Didn't have a job.
7: Crime novelist Barry Bumgarner felt confident, too. She had shared some of her research with the defense, was sure he'd made his case.
17: There was enough reasonable doubt to drive a truck through.
7: She was across the street having lunch when the word came. A verdict.
25: We, the jury, having found the defendant Stephen Arthur Rios guilty of murder in the second degree.
17: There was a gasp in the courtroom. Jesse's friends cheered. But there was a gasp from a lot of people who were watching it.
7: Stephen Rios was found guilty of second-degree murder this time. He'll be up for parole in 2049. Way too soon for Linda.
1: It still wasn't enough. I wanted the death penalty.
7: But the prosecutor sees some justice in it.
6: 24 jurors with no dog in the fight. Came in and heard this evidence, and it's 24-0 that the prosecutor has proven beyond a reasonable doubt that Stephen Rios committed this murder.
7: Libby still had her doubts. In fact, told us she'll believe Stephen is innocent until she dies. It's why she talked to us all these years later. It's why she encouraged her son's trips hundreds of miles, three times a year, to visit his dad in prison. We went with him and Libby on one of those long rides. He's a young man now.
2: That's crazy. You're so big.
7: Well, you've chosen a pretty interesting path.
15: And I think it's interesting that you say that I've chosen that path because I don't,
8: you don't feel like it that way?
15: I don't feel like it was a choice. Uh-huh. I think if it was a choice, I 100% it would be easier for me if I could have believed that he was guilty.
8: Sure.
15: And moved on with my life and not looked back.
7: And Linda has her grandchildren now. Said little Braden is a spitting image of Jesse.
1: They keep me busy. I got a full schedule.
7: But most days she climbs the steep little hill to the place her Jesse will forever be, watched over by the statue of that very Maria of the song. Here at the start of his favorite path, the one that goes over the fence and through the woods to the barn over there. After Jesse's death, going through his things, Linda found a poem he'd written about this very place.
1: I remember it. The summer heat. The long walk down the road. And it's all too familiar as I stroll down the beaten gravel path. And the Indian winds blow through the high cornfields. It's youth. Escaped from all harm of the unpleasant memories that touched me here. They certainly can't touch me now.
7: The song of a young man trading his past for a better future. It has a different meaning now.
1: And miss him still. I mean, I think about him every day.
2: Every day.
1: Every heartbeat.
14: That's all for now. I'm Lester Holt. Thanks for joining us.
4: The desert is a strange place, so isolated. Somebody got lost out there. A Marine's wife had gone missing. I never expected to be a part of this, a huge piece of a murder case.
14: A treacherous journey.
18: One wrong turn can be your last.
14: To solve a mystery, a shy young wife who vanished.
19: My heart just sunk. Something had happened. I know my daughter.
14: She was headed, she said, to Joshua Tree National Park, desolate and vast.
20: We don't know if she's stranded in the desert, if she's being held somewhere. Can we find her before she meets a horrible end?
14: Police questioned her husband.
22: They treated me like a suspect.
14: Then they discovered her lover.
26: We just kind of started developing a bond.
14: Were there more secrets to uncover?
4: There was something big going on there.
19: We didn't realize that there would be a predator.
14: What would they find deep in the desert?
19: It makes me think of Indiana Jones.
22: I had no idea what we were getting into.
20: She's dealing with the devil.
19: My heart aches so bad. This really can't be happening.
14: I'm Lester Holt, and this is Dateline. Here's Andrea Canning with The Last Day.
27: They say if you're feeling down, it's time to saddle up. With a little love, trust, and respect, these majestic creatures can emerge as loyal and gentle companions. For both horse and rider, there's nothing like it.
28: She transformed into this awesome horse handler, and she knew what she was doing and what she was talking about.
27: If only romantic relationships were that simple. This is the story of a young woman, so gentle, so vulnerable. She may have understood what makes horses tick, but humans? A different beast, indeed.
19: This doesn't happen to people we know. It just doesn't.
28: It was crushing. I cried. I cried for days. I still cry when I think about it. I'm not really sure what type of person it takes to do that.
27: Oak Ridge, Tennessee, nestled along the beautiful Clinch River, is an unassuming place with a big story.
0: Atomic capital of the world, Oak Ridge, Tennessee.
27: They call it the Secret City for its part in the Manhattan Project, which produced the first atomic bomb. Oak Ridge still prides itself on being a community that values science and education, and it's a good place to raise a family. This is where Erin Hevelin grew up.
3: When Erin was 3 weeks old, she joined our family as a foster child.
27: Erin's mom, Lore.
3: She was a tiny little thing. I think she was 5 pounds, 3 ounces when we got her.
19: That's small.
3: Oh, we thought she was the sweetest little thing. Our oldest girls were 16 and they carried around.
19: She was like their little doll.
3: Yeah, they loved her.
27: Lore and her husband officially adopted their little doll when she was 3. Erin grew into a shy little girl, reserved around those she didn't know. But with the horses she cared for at the East Tennessee Riding Club, that was a different story.
28: When I think of Erin with horses, I think of her as a bigger, she's very confident. She knows exactly what she wants and what she's going to do.
27: Erin's friend, Abby Googe.
28: But with people, she was much meeker, much quieter, calmer.
27: Horses would always be Erin's first love. But as she entered her teen years, a certain young man caught her eye. His name is John Corwin.
19: What was it about you that could kind of break through to Erin? Because her mom says how shy she was and she was better with horses than people. So what was it about you?
5: I guess it's my charming personality. I have no idea. It still surprises me today.
19: Really?
5: Yes. I guess that I'm always able to talk to her, figure out what she was feeling.
27: Erin's parents had strict rules about when she could start dating.
19: We were those parents. We were the mean parents.
27: John was sure to get their blessing first.
5: I ended up driving over to her parents' house and asking if I could date their daughter.
19: So that's very chivalrous of you to go to her parents.
5: That's the way I was raised. You always get the parents' permission before anything.
27: After graduating from high school, John joined the Marines. He asked Erin to marry him when she was just 18 years old with an unusual proposal. There was no champagne, but there was a cup of Sprite.
5: His hands are clammy and everything, nervous as hell.

0: And what did she? What was her reaction when she finally looked down?
1: She was crying tears of joy, ecstatic, and just screaming, yes, yes, yes, I would love to.
2: Aaron's mom had heard that being a military wife comes with sacrifice.
0: I'm a Marine Corps wife myself, and I know that it can be a very lonely life for people, and it's not easy. Did you try to warn her?
3: Oh, yes.
0: And did she listen?
3: I know, Mom. You know, and of course, when I was 18, I knew also. You know, you probably couldn't tell me a whole lot.
2: The couple decided to elope to Las Vegas and tied the knot after an annual formal celebration known as the Marine Corps Ball.
0: Okay, so my husband and I have had a lot of fun at Marine Balls. Yes. However, I never thought about getting married at one of them. Why did you guys decide to get married there?
1: Because we were young. It was Vegas. We honestly didn't plan out a lot of things. It was more like spur of the moment type deal, and that's how we lived.
2: John was assigned to the 29 Palms Marine Base out in the California desert. In September 2013, Erin packed up for her move to join him. Her mom saw her off at the airport.
3: She's very directionally challenged, and she had two layovers. And I'm like, when you get off that plane, you ask somebody where you need to go, and you let me know as soon as you get there.
0: What emotions were you feeling letting your baby go to start her new life?
3: It was scary for me. You know, I knew that it was going to be harder than she ever dreamt.
2: Like any parent, Laura worried about her daughter finding her place in this new life.
3: She's very shy, and I did have concerns about her making friends. We felt like base housing would be safer for her because her husband was out in the field so often.
2: It wasn't long before John and Erin learned they were expecting a baby.
3: She was very excited. I was excited for her.
2: Sadly, her excitement was short-lived. In early 2014, she suffered a miscarriage.
0: Was it hard for both of you to hear that news?
1: It was very hard, and I was actually in the middle of a training exercise out in the field, and I received the message over the radio. My CO called me down to his vehicle and said that your wife had just had a miscarriage and she was in the hospital. So it was kind of shocking, and that night I drove back to the hospital and I met up with her, and she was in tears.
3: After she lost the baby, you know, part of me wanted to go out there and be with her. But I felt like they would do a better job of getting through their grief if they didn't have to worry about entertaining Mom.
2: Wanting desperately to be a mother, Erin vowed to try again. Around 4 months later, in June of that same year, during a visit to the hospital for nausea, the couple got good news. Erin was pregnant again.
0: Here you are again. How did it feel this time?
1: We were happy, but we were also fearful, afraid that it was going to happen again.
0: Yeah. Were you cautiously optimistic?
1: Yes.
2: She decided to wait to surprise her mom with the news. Laura already had a trip planned to visit the following month.
3: We had, you know, plans of, like, just going for walks. We were going to go to San Diego to go to SeaWorld and San Diego Zoo, but mostly just spend time together.
0: You both must have been really wanting, needing this trip.
3: Absolutely.
2: In anticipation of her mother's visit, Erin told her husband she was going to scout out some good hiking locations at nearby Joshua Tree National Park.
1: She had woke up, gotten dressed, and gave me a kiss goodbye and said, hey, I'm heading out for the day and I love you. Told her I love you too, and I rolled back over and went to sleep.
2: A routine goodbye, or so it seemed, until Erin Corwin vanished without a trace.
4: What had happened to Erin when we come back?
3: John calls and he said, Erin's missing.
1: I was just so stressed and worried.
5: John was concerned, but he was withdrawn. When you have a spouse who's not extremely frantic, you've got a question, why aren't they super upset? We had a lot of questions for John.
4: When Dateline continues.
2: Nineteen-year-old Erin Corwin couldn't wait. Her mom would soon be making her first trip to see Erin and her husband John at their new home in 29 Palms, California, at the Marine Base in the middle of the Mojave Desert.
0: Around 7 in the morning, Erin said goodbye to John and told him she was coming here to Joshua

0: Tree National Park to scout out hiking trails for her mother's upcoming visit.
1: John expected her home that afternoon, but she didn't show. He tried her phone. No answer.
2: Did you keep calling?
3: Called her throughout the night.
2: How many times would you say you tried to call her or text her?
3: At least 50 times. I was just so stressed and worried.
1: Hours passed, and by the next morning, John was frantic.
4: John calls, and he said, Erin's missing.
1: Laura Hevland got the call back home in Tennessee.
4: He said, she left yesterday morning, and I haven't seen her since. My first question was, how much water did she have with her?
2: You're thinking this is like maybe a hiking situation.
4: Well,
2: she's gotten...
4: you know, this is the child that has no sense of direction, you know, so I'm assuming she's lost.
1: John reported his wife's disappearance to the local police station. San Bernardino County Sheriff's Department was soon notified and assigned Detective Travis Newport to the case.
5: Obviously, we were concerned. Can we find her before something, you know, horrible, before she meets a horrible end? You don't know if she's being held somewhere. We don't know if she's stranded in the desert still.
1: Laura's phone rang again. This time it was a deputy. He had another idea about what might have happened to Erin.
4: One of his first questions was, do you think she's driving home?
2: To Tennessee?
4: Yes.
2: And so maybe she's just left.
4: Yes. And I about laughed because I know how much she hates to drive, has no sense of direction, and there's absolutely no way she would give up a trip to SeaWorld and the zoo.
1: Back at 29 Palms, John rounded up some of his Marine buddies and headed into the national park. It's a vast expanse of nearly 800,000 acres of rugged rock formations, twisted Joshua trees, and desolate open desert, where summer temperatures climb well past 100 degrees.
3: We literally drove around Joshua Tree National Park all day, trying to find any signs and clues of where she might have been.
2: Do you see anything? Any signs of her? Her car? A piece of clothing, anything.
3: Nothing.
1: There's a certain protocol detectives follow when investigating a missing person. Start small and close to home. That inner circle of friends and family, the ones who know the person best. So when John Corwin reported that his wife Erin had disappeared, it was natural they'd look at him.
5: So like with any investigation, you start closest to the source of the missing person. So we had a lot of questions for John.
1: Investigators learned that once childhood sweethearts Erin and John settled in 29 Palms, things were far from perfect.
5: Their relationship wasn't intertwined. We knew that it was a relationship that was probably starting to dwindle.
1: There was her miscarriage in early 2014. John says it was heartbreaking, and Erin had trouble coping.
3: She became very enclosed and depressed and would stay at home. And I'm definitely not the one that actually speaks out on his emotions. I've always kept him bottled up my whole life. She felt like I didn't care about him, and I did. It actually hurt me a whole lot. It really took a toll on our relationship.
1: And Erin's mom, Laura, knew that the young married couple also had money problems.
4: We gave each of our kids a certain amount of money when they got married, and they kept just buying things, and all of a sudden, I think that huge chunk of money was not there.
2: You struggled with finances?
3: Definitely. The pay is not that great, but we had food on the table. We just didn't have any money for extracurriculars.
2: Was that hard for Erin? I know there was an issue with her credit card.
3: Yes, it was hard. We ended up racking up debt. I ended up having to take away the card.
2: Times were lean?
3: Yes, very lean.
1: They were grown-up problems for a couple barely out of high school. Erin shared her worries with her friend Abby.
6: It's just hard to transition from being on your own to being married. And sometimes a hard hand is what you need. And I think that's what John was teaching her. And she didn't like it.
1: Detective Newport and his colleague Jonathan Woods wondered about John's behavior when his wife didn't return home. Why did he wait a whole day to call police?
7: It was a little suspicious that he waited till the next day to report her as missing.
1: John said he explained to the investigators he thought that was how these things worked.
3: You see these common things on television now. You can't report a missing person until 24 hours after they've been missing. And I truly believe that.
1: Made sense. Maybe. But detectives noticed something.
5: John was kind of withdrawn. He was concerned, but he was withdrawn. And at times we wondered, is it his, you know, his military background? You know, when you have a spouse who's not extremely frantic, you've got to question, you know, why aren't they super excited? Why aren't they super upset?
1: John had gone into the park to search for his wife. Sign of a concerned husband or something else?
5: Well, obviously, as an investigator, you have to wonder, is this person trying to put themselves there? Is this person trying to give us the reason why they would be there where the last person was seen or was possibly contacted?
2: You were seriously looking at him.
5: Yes.
6: I did think maybe John. And I think that's normal. It doesn't make it right, but I think that it's a normal human response to think the spouse.
1: But really, they might have been getting ahead of themselves. Erin was missing and could well have run off on her own. There was no reason yet to believe any harm had come to her, much less that John was responsible. There were other people to talk to and a new place to explore, a sanctuary for Erin right here in the desert, one that would prove to be full of clues and secrets.
8: Coming up.
9: They were laughing and carrying on.
2: Anything flirtatious?
9: Giggly. I hadn't seen her act like that.
8: Erin, the shy young wife. Exactly what kind of secret was she keeping?
5: You have a spouse who's missing, and there might be some infidelity involved.
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1: When Erin Corwin went missing after a trip to Joshua Tree National Park, detectives started out by questioning her husband, John. Then they widened the circle, trying to learn as much as they could about her life at the Marine base here in 29 Palms. They discovered that Erin had been lonely when she first moved to the base, but quickly bonded with other military families.
2: It was like, kind of like Melrose Place in there.
7: That's a perfect description of that apartment complex.
2: Everybody's friends.
7: Everybody's doors 10 foot away from the next couple's door.
1: Erin and John grew close with their fellow Marine Corps neighbors, including Nicole and Chris Lee, a couple originally from Alaska. Erin's mom, Lore.
4: Chris and Nicole and John and Erin cooked out together all the time. I was happy, you know, that she had this.
1: Erin and Nicole shared a common passion for horses.
4: I was excited when Erin and Nicole met because Nicole was into horses and I knew Erin needed the horses.
1: Nicole introduced Erin to the White Rock Horse Rescue Ranch and its owner, Isabel Megley.
2: You're not very far away from 29 Palms, the Marine Corps base.
17: 45 minutes.
2: So is this not only kind of a sanctuary for the animals, but maybe a little bit for the Marine Corps wives?
4: Yeah.
1: Isabel started the ranch in 2004.
17: The spouses come to the ranch when their husbands or their fiancés or boyfriends are out in the field. They have nothing to do. Most of them don't work. And they get very lonely. Loneliness is probably the biggest problem that they have.
18: Right. And this is where Erin had her horse.
17: Yes.
18: Named Cassie.
17: Cassie.
18: Uh-huh. And that was very special to her.
17: Yes, it was.
18: Come here, Cassie. Come here. Hi. So you're Erin's horse.
17: She picked a horse that I would never have chosen for her.
18: Why? What was with the horse?
17: The horse was standoffish. It didn't like anybody, and it liked her. This horse was so bonded to her, and we couldn't believe it.
1: Before long, Erin and John, Chris and Nicole, were spending more and more time at the ranch together.
3: We'd go shooting, not in the desert, and shoot our guns, and we'd go up to the horse ranch and typical shenanigans. I had a little dune buggy that we'd all go take off-roading while the girls were doing their horse stuff.
1: Isabel said when the couples were together, Chris was always the life of the party.
17: At the ranch, Chris was very funny. He was a real soft individual when he talked about his daughter, his wife, his family. But he also had the ability to be very stern.
1: The ranch was clearly an escape for Chris, who struggled after returning from deployment in Afghanistan.
17: There was something that he just stayed away from that subject.
18: So he might have had a rough time overseas.
17: Yes, he did. He had a very hard time.
1: But, said Isabel, Chris was a loving father to his and Nicole's daughter, Liberty. Erin took to the little girl, too, and would help out her friends by babysitting the six-year-old. Erin's mom says she was always good with children.
19: Gentle, very gentle. The younger kids at the barn, you know, they knew that she cared about them.
1: So Erin had found her place here, surrounded by friends and horses. But Isabel said that around Christmas of 2013, she started to see a connection between Chris and Erin that seemed a little too close for comfort.
17: They were laughing and carrying on about something on the computer.
18: Was there anything flirtatious about it, or was it just too close for you?
17: Giggly. I hadn't seen her act like that. It was like a kid in candy store. I wasn't used to it, so it stuck out.
1: Isabel said she found the behavior so alarming, she mentioned it to Chris's wife, Nicole.
17: I said, Nicole, something's wrong. I said, the way they're acting. She says, no, there's nothing going on. She says, they connect.
18: What was it that they could relate to each other about?
17: She said they could relate to being sad. She said Chris was sad. And that when he came back from the service, he was a different person. And that he just wasn't himself. And Erin could understand depression. She said they were just friends.
1: But 2 months later, Nicole told Erin's husband, John, she needed to talk to him. And by then, she was singing a very different tune about Erin Corwin.
3: Nicole had found out that Chris had been having an affair with Erin. I didn't actually get specifics at the time.
18: You're totally clueless.
3: Yes.
18: Is this just a bombshell to hear this news?
3: Yes, it was a bombshell. It was earth-shattering.
1: But John says he still loved his wife and was committed to his marriage.
3: I tried my hardest to make it work.
18: Were you in this for life?
3: Yes.
18: This marriage?
3: Definitely. You should always try to fix something instead of just replacing it, and I was trying everything I could to fix it.
1: He says that over time, he and Erin reconciled and even patched things up with Chris and Nicole.
3: They started hanging back out with us.
18: Really?
3: Yes.
18: You were able to accept them in, knowing what Chris had done?
3: Yes.
18: With Erin?
3: It wasn't the same that it was before, but you always give somebody a second chance.
1: Or do you? Erin was now missing, and the fact that she'd been unfaithful to her husband just added to investigators' suspicions about him.
5: Anytime you have a spouse who's missing and you hear that there might be some infidelity there involved, it's just human nature, not just as an investigator, but as a human being, to question whether or not that person might possibly be involved in the significant other's missing.
1: But then detectives found out something that made the potential pool of suspects a whole lot deeper.
8: Coming up,
5: It was full on.
8: Stunner number one, the secret affair with the neighbor wasn't exactly over.
3: Felt like somebody literally stuck a knife in my back.
8: And stunner number two.
2: This baby might not even be his.
5: Absolutely. Did John realize that it was very likely not his kid?
8: When Dateline continues.
1: Detectives in San Bernardino, California, were working around the clock to figure out what had happened to 19-year-old Marine wife Erin Corwin. They soon learned that Erin had had an affair, and that made them suspect that her husband, John, may have had something to do with her disappearance.
2: Some of the detectives thought that your behavior was strange, that you weren't acting sad enough. Do you get why they were thinking that?
3: I understand. I'm a very inclusive kind of person. I don't show emotions at all.
2: Did you worry at all in the moment that they're looking at me?
3: No, I did not.
1: John told detectives that his wife said the affair was over. He and Erin had reconciled, and he'd even reestablished his friendship with Erin's former lover, Chris Lee, and Chris's wife, Nicole. But in the first days of their investigation, detectives learned that Erin's relationship with Chris seemed to be going strong right up until the day she disappeared.
5: It wasn't just your friendship, slight infidelity. It was full on. They were completely involved with each other.
1: One of Erin's close friends back in Tennessee told investigators she talked and texted with Erin nearly every day. Erin, the friend said, was making plans for a life with Chris Lee.
5: Erin had expressed to this friend that she was going to get married to Chris.
1: The friend told investigators Erin said that Chris was taking her on a special trip the morning she disappeared, and she texted her all about it. Erin wrote, "So apparently this surprise trip is super important, and I finally got him to tell me it's by the national park." Erin told her friend she didn't know what plans Chris had in store. "Yeah, I'm clueless, LOL. I'm ready to know what it is. I mean, I have a couple ideas. I feel like it's big, but yeah, LOL, we shall see." The friend responded with a series of emojis, including a diamond ring, hearts, and question marks, suggesting perhaps an engagement? Erin responded, "Maybe," and mentioned, "He was mysteriously playing with my ring the other night." Erin added, "We shall see. This day cannot come quick enough. And it apparently takes 2 hours just to get there. A long, slow drive. Good talking time, though." After Erin went missing, that same friend spoke to John.
3: She had told me that Erin had supposedly went out with Chris that day. And that she was expecting that Chris was supposed to propose to her that day.
2: How betrayed did you feel?
3: It was earth-shattering. Felt like somebody just literally stuck a knife in my back. I was honestly ready to about strangle Chris.
1: But detectives soon learned something even more explosive. Remember, Erin had recently found out she was pregnant. She told her friend that she believed the father of her baby was her lover, Chris, not her husband.
2: Did you think that the possibility existed that he did find out that this affair had not ended like he had thought, and that this baby might not even be his? I mean, that's heavy stuff for someone to deal with.
5: Absolutely. That's why we wanted to question him so much. Did John realize that it was very likely not his kid? Which, again, that brings motive to a spouse.
2: Did you have anything to do with your wife's disappearance?
3: No, I did not. Everybody that knew me personally knew that there was no way I could do that.
1: But John says Marines on the base who didn't know him well seemed suspicious.
3: You could tell if they would look at me differently, and I eventually ended up staying home because of it.
2: Were you not able to do your job then, if you didn't want to leave the house?
3: No. At that time, they considered me to be mentally unstable, and they took me away from everything pretty much because we handled firearms every day, and so I stayed at home.
1: But now, John wasn't the only one on detectives' radar. If his fellow Marine Chris Lee might be the father of Erin's baby and the person she was going to meet that day, then Chris, too, might have a motive and an opportunity.
2: Did you look at both Chris and John as suspects?
5: Yes, absolutely.
1: There was at least one other possibility, that Erin, naive and just 19 years old, had simply decided to run away from her troubles. whatever happened, there was still no sign of her. That is, until this woman noticed something strange, something she had never seen before.
20: I didn't know if somebody was doing drugs in there or if somebody was just up to no good, and I knew that it wasn't supposed to be there.
8: Coming up, a breakthrough new clue.
5: There were shoe impressions, tire impressions.
19: Something had happened. I know my daughter. I couldn't get to 29 Palms quick enough.
8: When Dateline...
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0: 29 Palms is definitely, it's an experience to live out there. The desert is one of those places that you go out to find yourself, and then after you've found yourself, you're really happy to leave the place behind.
1: Debbie Valick and her family lived just outside the Marine Corps base in 29 Palms, California.
0: It's pretty barren. It's really flat. You can see for hundreds of miles in every direction.
1: It was so remote, in fact, that a Saturday morning donut craving meant an 8-mile drive to the nearest grocery store. So around 8:30 on June 28th, 2014, Debbie and her daughter set off.
0: And we were going to go get donuts together. And my daughter was all excited.
1: They took their typical path into town via Ranch Road.
0: And as we were driving down the road there, I noticed a car parked off to the left-hand side of the road that wasn't there the night before.
1: Debbie said it was extremely rare to ever see cars parked near their home in this desolate stretch of desert outside the national park, a full 5 miles from the entrance.
0: I thought it was odd because there was no reason for it to be there. There's no hiking trails near my property. There's nothing to do out there. And if you don't live out there, there's no reason for the car to be there.
1: About 30 minutes later, on their return drive from town, Debbie said she was surprised to see the vehicle still sitting there.
0: And I decided to drive up behind the car and take some pictures with my cell phone.
1: From inside her truck, she took 3 photos of the back of the car.
0: I didn't want to get out of my truck because I didn't know what was inside the car and who it belonged to.
1: She had no idea at the time how important those photos would become. Debbie and her daughter went home, enjoyed those donuts, and got on with their day. She said she thought about reporting the car to police, but
0: I thought my imagination was just getting the better of me, and somebody had probably parked it out there with good reason.
1: So there it sat until 2 days later. 9 a.m., Monday, June 30th, Debbie and her family were eating breakfast when, to their surprise, they heard choppers overhead.
0: I guess it dawned on me at that moment that I probably should have called the police because you could tell there was something big going on there.
1: Someone else had called police, who quickly determined the abandoned vehicle was Aaron Corwin's. Debbie's photos showed it had been there for 2 days, since the morning Aaron disappeared. What's more, next to Aaron's car, detectives noticed tire tracks and shoe prints.
2: Those tire impressions made what appeared to be a loop back towards the vehicle, Aaron's vehicle. And there were shoe impressions that appeared to walk from the driver's side of Aaron's vehicle to those tire impressions that came through that area.
1: It appeared to detectives that Aaron had driven to this spot and possibly switched into another car and gone off.
2: I realized at that point we were dealing with a situation where we're being led into one direction, which is the Joshua Tree National Park, whereas in fact now her car is several miles north of that location. So I'm obviously very concerned that we hadn't been searching the right area.
3: That's a daunting task. Joshua Tree National Park is huge, and then now you're adding on this new area. Is it like finding a needle in a haystack? Did it feel like that?
4: It's like finding a needle in 1,000 haystacks.
1: When Aaron's mom heard about the car, her mind went to the worst possible place.
5: When they found her car without her, that's when I knew something else had happened. And I think at that point in time, I knew she was not with us anymore.
3: You knew just from the car?
5: Yeah. I know my daughter. And it was just, I couldn't get to 29 Palms quick enough.
3: What's that like getting on a plane? You've had this revelation, the worst kind of revelation.
5: And you have to turn your phone off. You know, you can't get any communication until you get back on the ground. I mean,
3: must be excruciating.
5: It was. The plane could not fly fast enough.
1: But detectives had to keep an open mind. They had no way to know yet whether Aaron had run away or gotten lost or was the victim of a crime.
2: We had to bifurcate the investigation. We had to turn it into a search and rescue mission and potential homicide investigation. One was to try and look for a live and well, hopefully, Aaron Corwin. And the other was to work another angle, whereas, unfortunately, we might be looking for a deceased Aaron Corwin.
1: Whichever course the investigation took, they knew they needed to check out a key piece of information. Aaron had told her friend back in Tennessee that she was supposed to meet up with someone the day she vanished. her neighbor and lover, Chris Lee. Deputies first knocked on Chris's door the day Aaron was reported missing.
2: Christopher Lee told the deputies the extent of any contact he had ever had with Aaron Corwin was waving hi in passing in a hallway of the apartment complex.
1: Apparently, that wasn't true, but it wasn't necessarily incriminating either. Chris had every reason to downplay his relationship with Aaron. Nevertheless, detectives knew it was time to talk to Chris Lee again.
6: Coming up.
7: We found the car.
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6: Marine Corporal Chris Lee prepares for battle.
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1: Two days after Aaron Corwin disappeared, Chris Lee sat down for a formal interview.
3: Was he being cooperative?
9: Yes, he was.
8: How you doing?
1: Detective Daniel Henke was part of the team investigating Aaron Corwin's disappearance. He wanted to know why Chris didn't admit to police right away that he and Aaron were more than just friends.
8: I didn't bring up mine and Aaron's thing because it didn't seem pertinent at the time.
7: Okay.
1: But now Chris began to open up. He said his relationship with Aaron started innocently enough. He was depressed after his 2013 tour in Afghanistan. Aaron was someone he could talk to.
8: I confided in her, you know, that I was feeling suicidal. And, you know, she's like, you can't be doing that stuff. You know, it's kind of like she was someone to talk to about stuff that I didn't want to talk to about with my wife. You know?
1: He said Aaron confided in him as well, a terrible secret, that she suffered physical abuse at the hands of her husband, John.
8: She said her husband was beating her and choking her, and like she was scared of her life. She'd say that he would choke her whenever like he would get mad.
1: The way Chris told it, Aaron's story of John's abuse is what brought them together.
8: I just, like, being in the state I was like, okay, well, I can fix this. And then, you know, broken pieces fix each other, so we just kind of started developing a bond.
1: Chris said that bonding soon turned to love.
7: But you told her that you loved her. Did she tell you that she loved
8: you? She did.
7: Okay.
1: Remember, police had heard from a friend of Aaron's that she thought she was pregnant with Chris's baby. But Chris insisted the relationship had stayed pretty PG.
7: Okay, and how many times did you guys kiss?
8: Four tops. Maybe some, like, hands up and down while we were kissing, but nothing real heavy.
7: Okay.
8: Nothing under clothes or anything like that.
7: Okay, so clothes never came off.
1: Chris said they talked about running away together, but he didn't want to risk losing his daughter, Liberty.
8: And then I told him, I'm not going to put Liberty through a broken home. You know, we bounced that back and forth.
1: He said the affair ended abruptly when his wife, Nicole, found out about it. Chris also said that's when he learned a big part of his bonding with Aaron was based on lies.
8: Would she lie to you, though? She told me that her husband was beating her and she was afraid for her life.
1: He said he never talked to Aaron again after that. But detectives had those text messages between Aaron and her friend back in Tennessee, which seemed to show the affair was far from over. Detective Travis Newport confronted Chris.
8: So no reason at all why she would message people saying that she's planning to meet with you on Saturday. Like, she very well could have overheard me and Connor talking, or me and Skylar talking.
1: Chris suggested Aaron had overheard his plans for a trip to the desert and, upset that she wasn't invited, lied to her friends, saying Chris planned to meet her that day.
8: I just don't think she ever got over the fact that we had stopped seeing each other.
3: We all know cheating in the military, that can be a dishonorable discharge. Did you think that that could be a possible reason he didn't want to talk about it?
2: Yes, and it's not uncommon to see military personnel deny such a relationship because they know that it could lead to repercussions.
1: Still, they pressed Chris on his whereabouts the day she went missing. He told them he'd taken a drive to Joshua Tree National Park to hunt coyotes, and that he'd shot his .22 caliber rifle 4 to 5 times at some rocks. And at one point, he said he encountered another man with a gun.
8: I'm not sure if the individual shot at me or if he was just like recreational shooting, but there was an individual out there with a handgun and it was fired in my general direction.
9: He was very descriptive about this guy and his clothing and where he was out on a ridgeline and, you know, that he was reloading and he fired, you know, 4 rounds at him.
8: I got kind of lost, and at one point in time, I came out, followed Gold Town Road to Old Delmine Road, and then followed that to the road that comes out of the National Park and came home that way. And then I got home about 3:30.
9: It was just a very unusual, wild story that I thought he was telling me.
1: So Detective Hankey tried to shake Chris up with new information.
16: We found her car. Oh,
8: did you?
16: Yeah, it was parked in that dirt.
8: Okay.
9: He seemed surprised that we had found the car.
3: Did he start to tense up after this reveal?
9: Yes. I could see it definitely him more tense in his body.
1: And then Hankey tried bluffing.
16: Okay, your tire tracks are there, mm-hmm. as well as her tire tracks, and your tire tracks drove over hers, showing that you met her there.
3: But you didn't know for sure.
9: I didn't know for sure, but I had a suspicion.
1: Under pressure now, Chris changed his story slightly, saying that while he didn't see Aaron the day she disappeared, he did see her car.
8: I was worried that if I told you guys I saw her car because of my previous relationship with her, you would automatically assume I did something.
1: That didn't ring true to Hankey, and his ears perked up even more when Chris said this.
16: Did you make any of the phone calls when you were out?
8: No. I literally lacked the ability to because of the area we're in.
3: You heard that word.
9: Yes.
3: We.
9: Yes. Yeah, that was a big tell for me. He had told me this entire time he was by himself.
1: Detectives interviewed Chris for 9 hours and thought they'd caught him in numerous lies, but they didn't have proof he'd committed a crime, or for that matter, that anything bad had even happened to Aaron. So, Detective Hankey drove Chris home.
3: Anything telling from that car ride?
9: Yes, it was pretty chilling, actually, some of the questions he asked me.
3: Like what? What was he asking you?
9: He asked me how good I was at my job and how good our detective team was. I told him we were very good. He asked me specifically, how many bodies have we not found in the desert?
3: This is a freaky conversation.
9: Yeah.
1: It wouldn't be long before investigators heard another strange thing, this time from Chris's wife, Nicole, about something out at Isabel Megley's horse ranch.
3: Nicole told you that something was hidden in Isabel's closet.
2: Yes.
3: What was that?
2: It was a rifle, a .22 caliber rifle.
6: Coming up, Chris Lee's wife.
2: Extremely uncooperative, angry.
6: A chilling warning.
17: Tell Aaron that if she ever had anything else to do with her husband, she'd kill her herself.
2: Really makes you wonder, did this person pay somebody to harm Aaron?
6: When Dateline continues.
1: Three days had passed since Aaron Corwin told her husband she was going out to scout hiking locations in Joshua Tree National Park. But there was still no sign of her. And so, detectives turned their attention back here, the horse rescue ranch that seemed to hold so many secrets.
2: Aaron Corwin and John, Chris Lee, his wife, they were all tied to that ranch.
3: You conducted a search of the entire ranch?
2: Yes.
3: Looking possibly for a body on that ranch?
2: Not just a body, but we were looking for any piece of evidence we could. You know, anything linking anybody to Aaron's disappearance.
17: I said, she's not here. But they said they had to follow every lead that they thought might be possible. So that's what they did.
18: Detectives knew one thing they were looking for. Nicole told them she had stashed a rifle in Isabel's bedroom closet.
3: You had no idea it was there?
17: Had no idea.
18: It was the .22 caliber rifle that Chris had told detectives he took with him to the park the day Aaron went missing.
17: I was very disturbed. I can't imagine somebody hiding something in my house and not telling me. So I'm starting to get more angry at Chris and Nicole because now I'm part of it and I didn't even know I was part of it.
3: And you don't allow guns here?
17: No, I don't.
18: Now Isabel told detectives that the day Aaron disappeared, she received a text from Nicole saying she and Chris wouldn't be at the ranch that day because she was sick. The next morning, Chris and Nicole were back at the ranch. By then, Isabel had received a call that Aaron was missing.
17: And I kind of blew it off because I couldn't believe it. They'll find her.
18: Isabel noticed things were tense between Chris and Nicole that day, and that Nicole had nothing good to say about her missing friend.
17: Nicole was telling me that Aaron is probably hiding out somewhere to make Chris's life miserable. That she's setting us up. She's trying to hurt our family. Aaron's doing this just to get even. She's trying to get sympathy.
18: Chris was about to be discharged from the Marines and planned to move back to Alaska. Isabel had lent them her SUV to move some of their belongings. Detectives searched the SUV and found a potato launcher like this one, a sort of homemade cannon that shoots chunks of potato or other small objects.
17: And the officer said, "You didn't know that's a weapon?" I said, "I had no idea it was even in my car."
18: A weapon, as it happens, that is illegal in California. Detectives were already suspicious of Chris. Now they used that potato launcher to get some leverage on him.
17: He's arrested here.
3: This patio we're sitting on,
17: yes,
3: is where Chris was arrested.
17: He was handcuffed to a chair.
18: The charge? Possession of a destructive device. Chris had already spoken to detectives at length, but now that he was under arrest, Isabel noticed that Nicole seemed to be getting nervous, and she started to say some odd things.
17: She was very concerned that he would get his story confused because he wasn't in control of the facts as much as she was.
18: Detectives had already noticed Nicole didn't seem interested in helping to find her friend Aaron.
2: Extremely uncooperative, angry, just not what you would expect of somebody who's trying to assist an investigation.
18: Isabel told them Chris and Nicole had also searched the internet for some very specific information.
17: They had researched how to dispose of a body, a dead body. She said that we've watched enough of those CSI movies to know no body, no case.
18: Remember, it was Nicole who told John about the affair. According to Isabel, Nicole said that she then confronted Aaron.
17: It was very important to her to tell Aaron that if she ever had anything else to do with her husband, she'd kill her herself.
3: Given that Aaron has disappeared, that is a very strong statement and now very relevant.
2: Yes.
3: Did you have to consider her as a possible suspect as well?
2: Of course we did. Hearing a statement like that obviously just raises all kinds of red flags.
18: Nicole Lee had an alibi. Detectives learned she was at home with her child the day Aaron disappeared. But even if she wasn't out in the desert that day, investigators believed she still could have played a role in arranging Aaron's disappearance.
2: It really makes you wonder, you know, did this person pay somebody to harm Aaron?
18: Aaron's mom, Lore, had suspicions of her own. In those initial days following Aaron's disappearance, Lore stayed at Aaron and John's apartment on the base.
19: I went for a walk and I come back and Nicole's sitting on their walkway, and if looks could kill.
3: Toward you?
19: Towards me.
3: Must have been an odd moment.
19: I guess it, for some reason, didn't surprise me.
18: In
1: Instead of shrinking, the suspect pool seemed to be growing. But there was still no proof any crime had even occurred, except maybe possession of a potato gun. Chris bailed out on July 5th, 2014, 1 week after Aaron disappeared. 2 days later, he was officially discharged from the Marines, and the Lees returned to Alaska.
19: People kept having a fit because they let him go to Alaska.
1: Meanwhile, detectives in San Bernardino continued to hunt for clues as to where Aaron Corwin might be found. And they learned something that would launch them on a massive, treacherous search in the desert.
6: Coming up.
20: You don't want to make one wrong little turn.
21: One wrong turn can be your last turn.
6: Danger in the heart of the desert.
20: It makes me think of Indiana Jones.
6: What would investigators find? When Dateline continues.
1: Was Aaron Corwin still alive somewhere in the desert, or was she the victim of foul play?
3: This is a huge operation, trying to find Aaron Corwin.
2: Yes.
22: Yeah, we had hundreds of searchers from four different counties.
1: But with such an enormous area to cover, the search dragged on. And in the withering desert heat, the odds of finding Aaron alive dwindled. Her parents had long ago returned home to Tennessee.
19: It must have been so hard getting on that plane.
20: It was.
19: Was there any part of you that felt like, of course it's reasonable, but did you feel guilt or,
20: oh yes,
19: I shouldn't be leaving, or what if they find her tonight or
20: tomorrow?
1: The investigation had narrowed in one way. Detectives cleared Aaron's husband, John, of any wrongdoing in connection with her disappearance. Cell phone and computer records showed John was on the base the entire day that Aaron went missing. They also concluded Chris was lying when he said Aaron claimed John had been abusive.
2: Over the period of the investigation, John was interviewed multiple times. John submitted to a polygraph test. I mean, easily 20 hours total we had spoken with John.
19: Did he pass the polygraph?
2: Yes.
23: I knew what was true, and I gave them my honest answers, and I never lied to them, and the light shined through.
1: But Chris Lee had lied to them and seemed interested in how to dispose of a body.
17: Come on, baby.
1: And Isabel told them he'd taken a trip to the desert with a friend the week before Aaron disappeared.
17: And he said, we found a lot of mines, but I found this one mine no one will ever find.
1: Detectives believed it was all adding up. Chris killed Aaron and then dumped her body in a mine shaft. So they decided to start searching. But here was the problem. The Mojave Desert is pockmarked with hundreds of mine shafts. Detectives knew they needed help.
2: The search and rescue folks explained that there was a guy who knew a lot about the desert, knew a lot about the caves, you know, would be a great resource to us.
1: This is the man they were talking about, Doug Billings, Cave Doug to his pals. As much desert rat as the gold miners who used to roam the Mojave a century ago. But instead of a pickaxe and a mule, he's outfitted with GPS and a Hummer.
24: I've been down every one of these mines, including the one we're standing in front of right now. I know how deep they are. I know what's inside them.
1: When other kids were playing Little League, Billings was hanging off a rope catching rattlers. By the time he was an adult, Billings was traveling the globe, exploring the underworld, but the Mojave is his home. So Detective Newport and Billings started talking, and a relationship quickly formed.
2: Almost every day, Doug and I would talk on the phone, and he would send me photographs, aerial images, satellite images, and say, check these mine shafts, you know, these are more that I have located.
1: Just getting to a mine shaft could be an ordeal, as we discovered. Billings took us out to one of the high-priority search areas, but the road got so rugged and treacherous, we were forced to leave behind our SUV, along with two members of the crew, and carry on in Billings' Hummer.
20: This is really hard to get around.
24: Yes,
20: I mean, this is sort of, at times, white-knuckle driving.
24: I
20: have to admit. Yeah, I mean, you look straight down. You don't want to make one wrong little turn.
24: Yeah, one wrong turn can be your last turn.
19: So this is one of the mines that was searched?
24: Yes.
1: Billings and the other volunteers checked off one dangerous mine shaft after the next.
24: We're monitoring the oxygen, so it's all clear. The next step we do is we also always throw in a little bit of rocks, and you listen quietly for a rattlesnake. It's kind of a general protocol. this part of the desert, they love to come and hide out in these mines to get out of the sun. Yeah, you see the temperature drop. And as we walk in here, you click your light on.
3: Ooh, that could be scary if it dropped down.
24: Yeah. Yeah, so this could be a false floor here. We'll stay on this side here.
3: It makes me think of Indiana Jones, kind of the unknown trap almost.
24: I've seen that in real life. We would send this down.
0: These are the most dangerous shafts to search, vertical ones that go straight down into a crumbling abyss.
24: Originally, we were dropping mine shafts. We were physically going down the shaft. We would rig the ropes, rappel in, check it, clear it, and move on. But it became not feasible with the amount of mines we had to search. A couple ropes.
0: So they outfitted buckets with cameras.
24: And then you just began feeding it down the shaft.
0: It sped up the process, to be sure, but with hundreds of mines to explore, the search dragged on for days, then weeks. Detectives were often side by side with the hundreds of searchers looking for Aaron.
4: We were digging holes, we were searching. I was wearing t-shirt and jeans, going into mine shafts. We wanted to find her. So we were doing everything we could to help.
0: And yet, there was no sign of Aaron Corwin anywhere. No clothing, no footprints, nothing. But then, detectives caught a break. Remember that trip Chris took with a friend to look at mines? Turns out, Chris's friend had taken pictures. Detectives obtained the photos, and 7 weeks into the search, showed them to Cave Doug.
2: Without skipping a beat, Mr. Billings almost immediately began identifying each photograph, and we began plotting them on the topographical map.
24: The first picture they showed me was of the mine across here. I immediately recognized the tower. They showed the shaft going down the shaft. I recognized that. Second, they showed me the cabin. And then the next picture was of actually the mine we're standing next to.
0: So they bet on Billings' memory and focused their efforts here, around what's known as the Rosa Peru mine.
3: Around the Rosa Peru mine are hundreds of other abandoned mines like this one, and any one of them could have been a potential burial site.
0: Investigators had high hopes that they were finally targeting the right area. But after an exhaustive and expensive search that lasted for weeks and weeks, they decided this was it. Saturday, August 16th, 2014 would be the last day of the search.
5: We felt we had one more shot at it.
0: In the early evening, they headed for the very last mine on their list.
2: And as nighttime falls out there, you don't want anybody out there still. So we began to really collect our thoughts and decide, you know, any minute now we need to start calling this search.
3: A member of the San Bernardino Cave Rescue Team, a doctor in fact, came upon this mine and right away noticed a strange smell.
0: It was the stench of gasoline. There was also a shell casing resting near the mouth of the mine. The searchers lowered a bucket cam.
2: We received a phone call from one of the satellite phones that was out there with the search team, and they could see what appeared to be a leg or some sort of a body part down at the very bottom of the mine shaft.
3: That is unbelievable that this search was minutes away from being called off after weeks and weeks, and you find something.
2: It was very unbelievable.
0: A full exploration of the mine would have to wait until daybreak.
23: Detective Hankey, he called me at roughly 9 or 10 o'clock that night and said that we had found a body at the bottom of this mine shaft.
3: Did you sleep at all that night?
23: I did not know.
6: Coming up.
10: Do I want to put my life in danger?
6: Journey to the bottom of the mine. Whatever was down there, could rescuers retrieve it?
2: Overwhelming emotion.
17: This really can't be happening to us.
6: When date...
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13: A massive search effort that once spread across 2,000 square miles of desert was now focused on a single 4x6 foot hole.
14: I had no idea what we were getting into.
13: Paul Anastasia and Brenton Baum are with the San Bernardino County Fire Department's elite urban search and rescue team.
14: I was told they had found a body approximately 140 feet in a mine shaft.
13: But there were problems.
15: They detected propane gasoline fumes.
13: The bucket cam used the day before picked up images of a gas can and propane tank, which were venting fumes into the shaft. That's why Anastasia and Baum were called. They're trained to work inside tight spaces while using sophisticated breathing equipment. The two regularly risk their lives to rescue people in danger. But in this case, taking a grave risk in order to recover a dead body gave them pause.
14: It's risk versus gain. Do I want to put my life in danger?
13: After talking it over and knowing how important their recovery efforts could be to solving Aaron's disappearance, they agreed to go. Baum, who's admittedly claustrophobic, got the short straw and was first in the hole.
15: I started descending down.
3: How deep were you going in?
15: About 100, 140 feet. It was a lot deeper than I've ever been.
3: And what are you seeing as

0: deeply fatigued.
1: What did you see?
0: A Sprite bottle, a rope, a tire down there, propane tank, some plastic jugs, a lot of rock and rock debris, some railroad ties.
2: And then he saw it, a human body.
1: That sounds like out of a horror movie. I mean, I hate to say it like that, but to rappel down and then to see a decomposing body.
0: Obviously, we see a lot of death in this line of work. Over time, you just develop a method where you just ignore your emotions for a little while and you just focus on the task that you need to do. And then, face up with your emotions later.
2: Baum first took photos while suspended above the grisly crime scene, then methodically set about gathering evidence and sending it back to the surface.
0: The original plan was for me to do the whole operation, but I had been down there about 45 minutes and was pretty fatigued, so our captain made the decision to go ahead and rotate us out.
1: How did you feel when you finally got out of that mine?
0: I took my mask off. I was hit with the smell all of a sudden. What I had been immersed in, I didn't smell on the shaft. I smelled on the topside because it was all saturated in my clothes. I started dry heaving.
2: Then it was Anastasia's turn. His assignment? Get the body.
3: I would be lying if I said I was excited about going down to that mine shaft. I never put a body in a bag.
2: Once in the mine, Anastasia realized retrieving the body was going to be far harder than expected.
3: I did a little assessment with my flashlight, and I realized that that was a false bottom. And then I got a little more concerned with some rocks coming down and knocking out that false bottom or loosening it up.
1: Because then everything would be gone.
3: Yeah.
1: It would go to the bottom of the mine.
3: I had no idea how deep that shaft was.
2: So, suspended in midair, Anastasia began placing the body in the bag without disturbing the false bottom on which it rested. Once that was done, he found something else.
3: A torch in the corner of the mine.
1: Had it been lit?
3: It didn't look like it had been lit to me. It looked like it was brand new, like someone had just made it.
2: Ever so carefully, Anastasia made his way back up the mine shaft with that torch and with the body. Back on the surface, detectives made a positive ID. After 8 weeks of searching, on the day they decided would be their last, they had finally found Aaron Corwin.
4: All these hours we had worked and just thinking deep down inside, she's got to be somewhere in one of these last caves. She just has to be. And then actually having that confirmed, just overwhelming emotion.
5: A few minutes before midnight, the phone rings again. Wakes us up. And it's Detective Dan. And says it's her. And it's like, this really can't be happening to us. Not that child.
2: The cause of Aaron's death? Possible blunt force head injury and apparently strangulation with a sinister tool.
6: The pathologist discovered what's known as a garrote. I was unfamiliar with that at the time, but I quickly learned what that was. It was a paracord with two rebar handles, and it was encircled her neck.
2: Isabel from the horse ranch said Nicole Lee once told her, no body, no case. Now, detectives finally had the body, and soon they had an arrest warrant. The charge, murder.
7: Coming up.
8: All of the evidence in this case points to one person. One person who prepared, planned, studied, and executed the murder of Aaron Corwin.
7: An accused killer on trial. When Dateline continues.

0: Ladies and gentlemen, at its core, this is really a very simple case.
1: October 2016, 2.5 years after Aaron Corwin's death, a jury gathered in this San Bernardino courtroom. The person on trial, Chris Lee. The charge, first-degree murder. Prosecutor Sean Daugherty.
0: All of the evidence in this case points to one person. One person who prepared, planned, studied, and executed the murder of Aaron Corwin.
2: There was so much connecting him out there at that mine shaft, even the very location of that particular mine that tied him to the crime, that for him not to have done it, he would be probably the unluckiest man ever.

0: The prosecutor used friends and family of the Lees and Corwins to lay out the case against Chris. Several people who knew Chris, including this fellow Marine, testified he'd shown a lot of interest in how to dispose of a body.
1: He did mention the benefits of hiding a body in a vertical position so ground-penetrating radar wouldn't be able to see the outline of a body.
0: Former downstairs neighbor and one-time friend, Ashling Maliki, also took the stand.
2: How many times prior to June 28th did you hear the defendant talking about her?
3: More than I can count.
0: Ashling also told the jury about Chris's wife Nicole's odd and cold response when she heard Aaron was missing.
3: I called Nicole and said, "Where's your husband? There's people here looking for her. You know, Aaron's missing." She replied with, "I don't care what happened to that little bitch." And she laughed at me and told me to mind my own business. And then I hung up on her.
0: And Ashling's husband, Connor Maliki, testified he saw Chris Lee around 6 o'clock the morning Aaron disappeared. And in the back of his Jeep, he noticed something.
4: I saw a bunch of items covered by a tarp, and I saw a white propane cylinder.
2: White propane cylinder?
4: Correct.
2: For a barbecue?
4: Yes.
0: Connor said the propane tank he saw in the Jeep looked like the one recovered from the mine.
4: I asked him why it was in there, what he was planning on doing with it.
2: What was the defendant's response?
4: That he was going to blow up a mine shaft with it.
0: Isabel Megley from the horse ranch told the jury she also recognized the tank pulled up from the mine. She said Chris had borrowed it from her the day before Aaron disappeared.
5: I asked him if he was going to have a barbecue.
2: And what was his response?
5: He said no, he was going to use it to play games.
2: Did the defendant ever return the propane tank?
5: No.
0: And Detective Woods testified that a search of the SUV Chris was driving at the time of his arrest yielded another piece of evidence.
6: That is the garrote that was located underneath the front passenger seat.
7: I'd only seen one of those in my life, and that was the one that was wrapped around Ms. Corwin's neck. And for the second time in the same week, I saw the second one.
0: And there was another link to Chris. That shell casing found near the mouth of the mine shaft, it matched Chris's rifle. The jury also got to hear from Aaron's confidant back in Tennessee. Jessica Trentham was Aaron's close friend and secret keeper. She's the one who told detectives everything she knew about Aaron's affair with Chris.
2: Did she tell you how she felt about Christopher Lee?
3: She made it known that she loved him more than her husband.
0: Jessica said Aaron had plans for a future with Chris.
3: She stated that she believed she would be divorcing her husband, or that a divorce would come, and that she was hoping to be able to stay with him.
0: She said Chris told Aaron he had a special trip planned for her the weekend she disappeared.
3: She said that he was going to surprise her with a day trip out to the desert.
2: How did she sound? What was her feelings about that? What did she sound like to you?
3: She was excited to get to spend time with him.
0: Jessica also testified about a text she got from Aaron. "My mother comes in a week. I'm excited." Jessica responded, "Are you gonna tell her?"
2: What did you mean when you said the text, "Are you gonna tell her?"
3: Then she was pregnant.
0: Aaron texted back, "Well, Chris wanted to tell everyone next week." On June 28th, 2014, Jessica spoke to her friend for the last time. At 7:19 a.m. California time, Aaron called Jessica back in Tennessee.
3: She said that she was getting ready and about to leave the apartment to go meet Chris to have their special day.
2: What was your response to that?
3: I was excited for her.
2: Why?
3: I wanted her to be happy.
2: Did you guys make plans or talk about her calling you later?
3: She was supposed to call and let me know how it went.
2: Did you ever get that phone call for her?
3: No.
8: Do you think she was planning to start this new life with him? With the baby in Alaska?
9: Seems so. It seems so. It was really hard to hear that. I think one of the harder things is to know that she was going through all that and she did not share it. It just makes me wonder the level of his manipulation. Because obviously he was leading her on.
0: But perhaps the most damning evidence came from this DNA expert, who analyzed the items that were pulled out of the mineshaft where Aaron's body was recovered.
10: In this case, I chose to go with more substantial testing.
0: Remember that homemade torch? It consisted of a piece of wood with a green t-shirt wrapped around one end. On the shirt's collar, DNA.
10: In this particular case, we have a major DNA profile, which includes Christopher Lee.
0: There was also DNA around the mouth of the Sprite bottle found in the mine.
10: I have a mixture of two individuals, Christopher Brandon Lee and Aaron Corwin.
0: Aaron and Chris, it appeared, had been sharing a Sprite that day, the same drink her husband had once used to propose marriage.
11: I believe Christopher Lee took Aaron Corwin out to the desert to kill her that day because she was a hurdle between him and the rest of his life. By the end of this entire investigation, we realized Christopher Lee didn't care about anybody but himself.
0: The prosecution said Chris took Aaron out to the mine, strangled her with the garrote, and dropped her in. He may have intended to use the propane tank and torch to blow up the mine and conceal her body, although he apparently didn't follow through. Their conclusion? It was a carefully planned, cold-blooded murder. The evidence seemed overwhelming. But now it was the defense's turn, and jurors were in for a surprise. Chris Lee was about to testify, and no one was prepared for the dark tale he would tell.
12: Coming up,
10: I need to tell the truth.
12: A story from the stand that stuns the court.
10: I couldn't live with myself if I kept this a secret any longer.
12: When Dateline.
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10: I need to tell the truth.
0: Chris Lee, a husband, father, and decorated Marine, would be the first and only witness in his defense. His attorney, David Kalyanidis, took Chris through his version of events.
10: I couldn't live with myself if I kept this a secret any longer.
0: By June 2014, Chris was preparing to leave the Marines. He told the jury that he knew it was time to end his relationship with Aaron.
17: Did you have any plans after leaving the Corps?
10: Yes, me, Nicole, and Liberty were planning on moving back up to Alaska.
17: Had you told Aaron this?
10: I did.
0: Chris said that he had planned a hunting trip and that he invited Aaron along so they could talk.
17: Was it just going to be you and Aaron?
10: No, it wasn't.
0: Chris had asked two friends to join him, including his neighbor Connor.
17: Why were you inviting all these other friends of yours if you needed to talk to Aaron?
10: Because I didn't really want to have lengthy conversations, so I wanted to be able to go hang out with my friends and actually do some hunting in case the conversation got too deep or became to the point where I was uncomfortable with it.
0: But Chris said by the morning of June 28th, he found out his friends had bailed. So he and Aaron set out for the park, just the two of them. Chris had a propane tank, and he said he wanted to blow off some steam, literally.
17: Had you told Aaron that you were going to actually try to blow up this mine?
10: On the way there.
17: Do you remember what her reaction was?
10: She wasn't happy about it. She thought it was stupid, unsafe. She thought this trip was going to be about us talking. And I told her that it was, but, you know, that I wanted to try and do this too.
0: When they arrived, Chris began unloading his supplies.
10: I took the tires out of my Jeep, and I tossed them down the mine shaft.
17: What was Aaron doing during this time?
10: She was sitting in the Jeep, listening to music. She didn't want to be near any of this.
17: All right, so what did you do next to blow the mine?
10: I went to the back of the Jeep to grab my torch, and I realized I had not doused it in gasoline.
0: Feeling frustrated, Chris said he returned to his Jeep.
10: We started having a conversation.
17: About what?
10: About plans. She wanted to come to Alaska. She wanted to be part of Liberty's life. I told her, you know, I didn't want that. Told her, you know, I decided that, you know, you can't be part of Liberty's life. And she said that she wanted to, that she loved Liberty, you know. And I told her, you know, it's not your choice, it's not your daughter, you don't get to love her, she's mine.
17: What were you thinking at that point?
10: I was thinking there's no reason for Aaron to love Liberty. She was not hers. She shouldn't have any kind of emotional attachment to her.
0: And then, Chris said, he remembered something else. A story that would be central to his defense and would stun this courtroom. He said he recalled something his wife had shown him one night when she was giving Liberty a bath. Signs, Chris said, that Nicole believed showed sexual abuse.
10: That she thought maybe Aaron had molested Liberty because she was uncomfortable with the way she was around her when she had been watching her.
17: What was your reaction to that?
10: I felt so safe in my little community that I didn't think it was possible.
17: So you didn't believe Nicole?
10: No, not at the time.
0: But now, as they talked at the mine, he said Aaron seemed way too attached to Liberty.
10: When Aaron told me she loved Liberty and that she wanted to be with her, you know, something clicked. It turned a gear in my head, and I said, why do you care about Liberty so much? Why do you want to be part of her life? And Aaron told me, you know, I just love her. And I stood up and I stopped her, and I said, did you touch Liberty? And she reeled back a little bit and started stuttering over her words, and she was saying, you know, I, and I stopped her again, and I yelled at her this time. I said, did you molest my daughter? And she said, yes, but, and that was the last thing I heard her say.
0: An explosive allegation against the victim.
18: Did you worry that that could really turn off the jury?
17: Absolutely. But it was what Chris insisted was the truth.
0: Aaron's husband said it simply wasn't possible.
19: She was nurturing, caring, never did anything illicit or crude or harmful. Nobody that personally knows Aaron or has even heard of Aaron would believe that.
0: And for detectives,
7: I personally felt disgusted. From all the people we've talked to that knew Aaron, we didn't think this was even an angle that Christopher Lee would play. This came out of left field.
0: But Chris said it was hearing what he believed to be a confession from Aaron that caused the horrible events he now recounted in chilling detail.
10: I stumbled back and I sat on the edge of my Jeep and caught myself with my hands. And in my right hand, I felt the metal from the garrote. It set me off. I just felt so much hate, so much rage. And I grabbed it and I stood up and I came up behind her and I put it around her neck. Training took over then, and I turned around and I started pulling. Nothing would have stopped me from doing what I was doing. I told myself while I was doing this, never again. I wasn't going to let anybody hurt my daughter again. I had let her into my daughter's life. It was my fault that my daughter was hurt. I just kept choking her. I don't know how long it was. Might have been 5 minutes, 10 minutes, it felt like forever. And I just kept choking her. And then the anger, that feeling of disgust and hate, ebbed a little bit, and I let go, and she dropped to the ground.
0: Christopher Lee was describing for the jury how he had killed Aaron Corwin.
10: After a few minutes went by, I realized what happened. I know I killed her. And so the rope was still around her neck. So I grabbed it and I dragged her to the edge of the mineshaft and I pushed her in.
0: His story accounted for all the physical evidence and portrayed the killing as a crime of passion committed by an outraged father. But now the prosecution took over and shocked the courtroom all over again.
12: Coming up, a heart-stopping moment.
2: He could have stopped there, right?
10: No.
2: He couldn't have stopped.
10: No.
12: The fate of Marine Corporal Chris Lee. What will the verdict be? 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
13: 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Chris Lee had shocked the courtroom, telling the jury that he did kill Aaron Corwin, but it wasn't premeditated. Instead, he said, he snapped when he claimed Aaron confessed to him that she'd been molesting his daughter. Now, prosecutor Sean Doherty cross-examined Chris, confronting him on those allegations against Aaron.
2: You heard these accusations from your wife, who you loved, right?
10: Yes.
2: So you immediately picked up and called the police?
10: No.
2: Nicole immediately picked up and called the police?
10: No.
2: So you're still having sex with the woman who your wife thought was molesting your daughter, right?
10: Yes.
0: The prosecution's mission? Show the jury that they could not believe Chris because he'd lied, claiming not to know where Aaron was through all 8 weeks she was missing.
2: People lie for a reason. It was important that I point out that he lies to protect himself. You had a choice to tell the truth, right?
10: I did.
2: You knew Aaron had a mother?
10: Yes.
2: You knew she had people that loved her?
10: Yes.
2: You knew a lot of people were looking for her?
10: Yes, I did.
2: You essentially made the decision to hold them hostage, right?
10: Yes.
0: Perhaps the biggest moment in court came when the prosecutor found a striking way to demonstrate how Chris had killed Aaron.
2: Okay, so for the record, what you did is you put it around the dummy's neck that I'm holding, you twisted it around, and then you turned backwards. So you're actually back-to-back with her.
10: Yes, sir.
2: Okay, and you testified earlier that you pulled really, really hard.
10: Yes, sir.
2: You could have stopped there, right?
10: No.
2: You couldn't have stopped.
10: No.
2: You already made the decision to kill her.
10: Yes.
2: And you were going to follow through with that decision.
10: Yes.
2: Okay.
22: My goal was to show the jury
1: how long it takes to kill somebody like that and to show them the brutality of what was done. It's one thing to say, as he did on direct, well, then I strangled her and I pushed her down the hole. It's another thing for him to actually show us what you did. So I think the jury was entitled to see that. It was heavy. It was one of the heavier moments I've had in court.
2: That's about 10 seconds in. You could have stopped. Right?
1: No.
2: You could have stopped.
1: No.
2: Why not?
1: Nothing would have stopped me at this point. I was too angry.
2: I saw the reaction of the jurors. It was pained. Their expressions were pained. So we're about 40 seconds in. You're still doing it.
1: Yes, sir.
2: That's about a minute in. You're still doing it.
1: Yes, sir.
2: And your testimony is you couldn't have stopped. You couldn't have just let go of those handles.
1: No.
2: Minute 20? Still no, huh?
1: No.
2: Okay. You can let go. Can you let go now?
1: Yes, sir.
2: Then you threw her down a mine shaft, didn't you?
1: I did.
2: Like a piece of trash.
1: I threw her down the mine shaft, yes.
2: Like a piece of trash. Right?
1: Is that a question?
2: Yes.
1: Yes.
0: The jurors had heard a confession from Chris Lee. Would they think it was voluntary manslaughter? A killing carried out in the heat of passion? Or was it premeditated murder? The prosecutor made his final appeal to the jury.
2: You think the defendant testified to express remorse? Ladies and gentlemen, if you do, you're mistaken. The defendant is not remorseful. He didn't care. He didn't care when search and rescue and homicide and fire departments are putting their life at risk looking for Erin. He didn't care that he was holding her mother hostage. He didn't care one bit until it came time to talk to you, the people who are going to decide what crime he's guilty of.
0: Defense attorney David Kalyunidis asked the jury to consider this case as a tragic crime of passion, not one of premeditated murder.
4: Mr. Lee was provoked. Only you can decide whether that provocation was sufficient to justify a lesser included. Not justify the killing, because it wasn't justified. But was it murder? Was it deliberate, willful, premeditated, lying-in-wait murder? Or was it a tragic killing that shouldn't have happened?
0: The jurors pondered those questions for just an hour and a half. Then they reached a verdict.
22: We, the jury, find the defendant, Christopher Brandon Lee, guilty of first-degree murder. The defendant intentionally killed the victim by means of lying in wait.
0: Christopher Lee was convicted on all counts. He will spend the rest of his life in prison without the possibility of parole.
8: What was that moment like for you? That was pretty final at that point, guilty.
19: It was like taking a breath of fresh air.
0: Although John Corwin still feels the lasting pain of regret.
19: I just wish I could have been there for her more. I tried my hardest, but it wasn't enough.
11: Erin was a kid. She had her whole life ahead of her. She just didn't know that, in my opinion, she was dealing with the devil.
0: Chris's wife, Nicole, told detectives she had nothing to do with Erin's disappearance, and she has not been charged with any crime.
8: Is there still a chance? Is Nicole out of the woods?
11: Not every door has been closed.
0: But for Erin's mom, the door on Chris Lee is closed, and she breathes a little easier knowing it.
9: Every time there's a hearing, your emotional scab gets ripped off. And to know that I'm not going to have to deal with that?
0: Lore finds comfort here, way out in the Joshua Tree Desert, where Doug Billings, Cave Doug, created this. In the desolate place where Erin's life was cut short, a garden now grows in her memory.
8: When you look at that desert garden, what are you thinking?
9: It's beautiful, like my girl. It's a peaceful place. I have a peace that can't be explained. I decided I couldn't be bitter and angry. He He's already taken enough from me. And if I'm bitter and angry, he's taking my mind, my soul, and my heart. And I'm not giving him that.
3: That's all for now. I'm Lester Holt. Thanks for joining us.
5: I was one of the last to suspect anything. Even though you were hopeful, you knew. As soon as you hung up the phone, you knew. How does anybody look at somebody drowning and not help them? How do you do that?
12: A perfect husband, a perfect father, a perfect mystery.
6: They found the boat. Mike wasn't in it.
23: We thought maybe he's had an accident.
24: The thought is the alligators have eaten Mike.
12: But this lake was hiding more than gators.
6: Mike was the only hunter that had gone overboard in that lake that had never been found.
25: Something don't add up.
5: People were saying why Betty ran off.
26: There have just been so many wild stories.
12: Two lovers share a secret.
6: He had this desire to have her.
26: There was an affair happening for years.
12: They can choose each other.
27: You're waiting for that crack.
28: He was going to kill you and make you go away.
24: Obviously, she knew what happened to him. She had to know.
12: Or choose the truth.
26: Finally, we're going to find out what really happened. Maybe justice will be served.
12: A chilling confession reveals a crime almost too cruel to be true. I'm Lester Holt, and this is Dateline. Here's Dennis Murphy with Secrets of Lake Seminole.
29: Lake Seminole, an hour outside Florida's state capital, is deep south. Fishing, hunting country with Spanish moss on the oaks. In season, the duck hunters are out before dawn. And it was there in the year 2000 on a December morning, an experienced outdoorsman named Mike Williams went duck hunting. It was the 30-year-old hunter's sixth wedding anniversary, and there'd be a stay at a romantic B&B that evening. But the morning hours were his to hunt.
30: That was his outlet. That was what he enjoyed.
29: The thing is, he never came back, seemed to simply vanish. His wife, Denise, called around to family. It was already late afternoon when Mike's brother, Nick, got the worrying news.
6: There was going to be a search already starting over at Lake Seminole, so we called a friend of ours and we went together.
29: Mike's coworker, Christy Garrett.
30: Mike is very skilled. I mean, he is a very skilled hunter, and we thought maybe he's had an accident.
29: As a cold front moved in, a formal search began on the 30,000-acre lake. One member of the search party arrived early and stayed late. It was Mike's best friend going back to school days, Brian Winchester. He and his dad, using a spotlight, made the first big discovery.
6: Brian Winchester had found the boat. Mike wasn't in it. His decoys were all in the boat, which, of course, let everybody think, obviously, he'd never got started hunting that morning.
25: What picture came together for you at that point?
6: Well, I think I was like everybody else, worried that he might have fallen out.
24: This Clay.
29: Mike's boss, Clay Ketchum.
24: Brian stood with me, and anytime they would come up with a potential hit, Brian said, I just don't want to be here when they find Mike.
29: Man-made Lake Seminole can be treacherous for boaters. It was a one-time peach orchard before it was flooded, and tree stumps lurk just below the surface.
31: At night, these are very hard to see.
29: Fish and Wildlife Officer David Arnett was at the scene.
31: You hit a stump, and you could be thrown out very easily.
29: They didn't have a body, but there was an early theory among seasoned hunters about what might have happened. Mike, in the pre-dawn hour, had hit a stump and been thrown into the weed-filled lake. Like most duck hunters, he was known to wear chest-high waders, and they could turn deadly just like that.
31: Waders are bulky. They're basically like putting two buckets on your legs. You got problems with them filling up with water and taking you down.
29: And what was down there, everybody knew, were alligators. Hard to think of such an awful end for a nice, hard-working husband and father like Mike Williams.
25: Popular mind, the gators got him, huh?
24: Yes. Your heart is kind of, in your stomach is kind of gripped by that, but just the sheer awfulness of it.
29: But there was a big problem with the gator theory. With such unusually cold temperatures, Fish and Wildlife officers like Alton Reno knew the alligators weren't stirring much.
1: His metabolism is down so low, he don't want to eat. They're like a bear. They go into hibernation.
29: Then, on the 10th day of searching, Officer Reno found a hunter's hat floating on the water. Brian, the best friend, thought it looked familiar.
1: He comes up out here to the tent and shows us a photograph with Mike with that hat on.
29: Surely that hat was as good as evidence that Mike had had an accident and drowned in Lake Seminole. Mike's co-workers, Liz Boyette and Christy Garrett, felt hope slip away.
7: When did you both realize that this was it?
10: I think we all knew that something had happened.
13: True. After a few weeks had passed, we knew that Mike wasn't coming back.
29: Months went by with no sign of Mike. And then, in June, something of Mike's did literally surface that made people wonder. His chest-high waders. They were as clean as this new pair and showed no sign of a gator attack.
31: We found no indication of any bite marks on the waders, no indication of any human remains whatsoever.
29: Traces of Mike, but still no body. And how unusual that was for a lake not to give up its dead.
6: Mike, at that point, was the only hunter, fisherman that had gone overboard in that lake, so that had never been found.
29: Fish and Wildlife officers were confounded. Eventually, the case of the missing boater was handed off to local sheriff's detectives to investigate.
1: I remember telling some of the guys, investigators, we might want to look into this a little deeper because something don't add up.
12: 1 year after Mike goes missing, his wife Denise visits the lake for a final goodbye. When we come back,
5: she had a flower with her and she'd written Mike a note.
12: And there is growing suspicion this wasn't an accident.
24: No, something is wrong here.
12: When Dateline continues.
29: Duck hunter Mike Williams had disappeared on Lake Seminole, and his wife, Denise, was alone with a young daughter to raise. Their story began as high school sweethearts. He, the football star and student council president, she, the cheerleader and homecoming queen. Patty Ketchum, the wife of Mike's boss, got to know them both.
7: Impressions of her, Patty?
5: Oh, just as nice, just absolutely delightful. Absolutely delightful.
29: After attending a private Christian high school, the two graduated from hometown Florida State University and got married. Their baby girl, Ansley, was born on Mother's Day. Denise was a CPA. Mike, meanwhile, had become an ace real estate appraiser in his hometown, Tallahassee. Mike's boss, Clay Ketchum, was amazed that despite the 15-hour days Mike put in at the office, he always made time to take care of the home front.
24: Make sure that dinner was ready. Laundry got going.
7: So he's Mr. Mom.
24: He's Mr. Mom. We all said we wanted to be married to Mike Williams. I mean, we all needed a Mike Williams in our life.
29: Mike's coworkers took mischievous delight in wondering what Denise had in store for him when she called him at the office.
10: I'm across the street, please. I need
7: come
10: gas.
7: Come pump my gas?
10: Yeah.
30: He worked upstairs, so you hear this bam, bam, bam, bam, bam, bam, bam down the steps.
10: I guess Denise needs gas.
29: But now, with Mike gone, Denise would be the sole provider for their young daughter. Fortunately, Mike had several hefty insurance policies.
30: You have a small child and a wife to take care of? Sure. Yeah, you need to get insurance, you know.
29: Brian, Mike's best friend and an insurance broker himself, helped Denise navigate the claims process. For as long as most people could remember, Denise and Mike and Brian and his wife Kathy had been couples together. They all attended that private Christian high school, married their high school sweethearts, and had children about the same time. And then came Lake Seminole. After a year had gone by since Mike disappeared, Denise asked Patty to take her to the lake.
5: She told me how she had been going to a Christian counselor and he had encouraged her to do this. And she had a flower with her and she'd written Mike a note. And I guess probably 30, 45 minutes later, she came back. She'd been crying.
7: The flower and the letter in particular.
5: Those were left at the lake.
29: Gone, but definitely not forgotten, according to Becky Moss, Denise's friend and coworker.
30: She loved him like a woman would love your life partner, your soulmate.
29: The official death certificate said Mike drowned while duck hunting. But for Mike's family and friends, doubts started creeping in, spurred on by little things that just didn't add up. Like those waiters found 6 months after Mike disappeared. They looked almost pristine.
24: Something is wrong here.
2: Staged?
24: I thought staged because I know that anything left in a lake for any period of time is going to have algae on it.
29: Speculation gave way to suspicion. Could Mike's disappearance be the result of foul play? Enter the wild card, the squeakiest of squeaky wheels, Mike Williams' mother, who simply was not buying the official story that Mike, an experienced outdoorsman, had an accident on that lake.
4: Mike is not in Lake Seminole. He did not drown. He did not get eaten by alligators.
29: Some called Cheryl Williams, with her pigtails, eccentric, even crazy. But she demanded answers, appealing first to the media, and when she didn't get any results, she opened her purse and spent money she really couldn't afford.
4: I take out an ad in the Tallahassee Democrat, and I ask the public to help me find my son. There was a $1,200 ad.
29: Earnings from the daycare center she operated out of her home.
4: You have to change a lot of diapers to pay for an ad that expensive, but it got publicity.
29: Some of the daycare center kids, now all grown, like Maria Denmark, remembered making missing person posters.
14: I was only 6 years old when Mike went missing. I remember somebody would draw out Mike's name and missing, and then we would fill it in with a black Sharpie.
29: Miss Cheryl, as she became known, was a one-woman campaign. She wrote letters to the governor every day for years, 2,600 in all. She paid for billboards and stood outside churches with posters.
4: The ministers would get mad because I was outside their church. Miss Williams, why don't you leave?
29: Cheryl didn't.
2: You were getting a reputation around town as this kind of batty lady with the pigtails out there with her signs and the billboards
4: everybody,
2: and the letters to the editor, and you became
4: everybody
2: famous.
4: Called me crazy.
29: But not everybody. Police began to take Cheryl seriously after years of her struggling to draw attention to Mike's case.
15: Miss Cheryl is a straight shooter, and she tells it like it is.
29: Will Mickler is an agent with the FDLE, the Florida Department of Law Enforcement, a top cops agency with statewide jurisdiction. 4 years after Mike went missing, they agreed to take the case.
15: If it wasn't for Miss Cheryl, this case would have never gotten into the hands of criminal investigators.
29: But Mike's widow, Denise, didn't appreciate what Cheryl was doing.
4: She's upset because she and her daddy said it was an invasion of their privacy.
29: Denise's friend, Becky Moss, in her defense, said Denise told Cheryl to stop all the noise because it was confusing her daughter.
16: Mrs. Williams had very strong feelings that Mike was still alive, and she was telling that to the little girl when, by all accounts, he was not.
4: Nick and I never told Angela that her daddy was alive. Never.
29: Then Denise upped the ante, laying down a demand to her mother-in-law. Stop raising a ruckus, or Cheryl would never see her granddaughter Ansley again.
4: So she followed through with her promise.
2: And your granddaughter's gone.
4: Totally gone out of my life. But I couldn't stop. I had to find out what happened to Mike.
29: And that smoldering stalemate between Cheryl and Denise held fast as the years went by. In time, Denise Williams began dating, even thinking about marriage with one of her suitors. But soon the rumor mill would be abuzz with a more sensational take on Denise's love life.
12: Coming up.
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29: Duck seasons came and went as the years rolled by. Long after Mike Williams' ill-fated hunting trip, Denise was working for the state as an accountant, a young widow raising her daughter, Ansley. She'd started dating again, and one day there was a new man in her life, someone with a very familiar name.
6: And then all of a sudden we find out she's dating Brian Winchester.
29: Brian, Mike's best friend and fishing and hunting buddy. Since their days as a happy foursome in high school and beyond, Brian and his wife, Kathy, had gotten a divorce. Friend Becky Moss said Brian wasn't Denise's first relationship after Mike.
16: Denise dated other people.
2: So she didn't fly right into his arms?
16: No. I mean, she had reservations for a while. He really kind of had to prove himself to her in terms of where he was at with his Christianity.
29: Nonetheless, this was a juicy tidbit. Mike's best friend hooking up with the widow of the man who disappeared. It didn't take the court of public opinion long to do the math. Could Brian have had anything to do with Mike's disappearance? And what did Denise know? Those coffee shop conspiracies took wing when 5 years after Mike's disappearance, Brian married Denise. Mike's old boss and his wife were invited to the wedding. They'd heard the rumors too.
24: The minister got up and said, "There is nothing that I don't know between the two of them." And Patty and I kind of punched each other in the ribs and said, well, there might be one little piece of information that he's not aware of.
29: Brian moved into the same house Mike and Denise had lived in together and began raising Mike's daughter.
24: What really bothered me the most was the fact that they stayed in Mike's house.
2: Raising that child.
24: Raising the child and assumes the role of father.
2: Takes over his life.
24: Takes
2: virtually.
24: Over his life.
17: It's so creepy.
29: For Cheryl, the marriage seemed to corroborate long-running suspicions that she'd worked like a sick tooth. She'd kept a detailed notebook about Mike's disappearance, and Brian and Denise were filling more and more pages in it. She alerted investigator Mike Devaney from the FDLE about her suspicions and shared a 27-page summary of her notes.
8: She was a good source of information, and she was a real bulldog on this.
29: Like this item, Cheryl noted. Remember those insurance policies Mike bought? They were worth $1.75 million. And it was Brian who actually sold Mike a large part of them. And those waiters that surfaced after Mike went missing were used by Denise's lawyer as evidence to declare Mike dead in just 7 months so she could collect her money.
2: That's better than icing on the cake. If one of your goals is to get the woman, you
6: definitely
2: also get the money.
6: That was all that I really needed to know.
29: But the authorities needed much more than idle gossip. Tully Sparkman, an investigator for the prosecutor's office, worked the case for 10 long years.
2: Are suspicions getting grounded in the relationship between Denise and Brian, or was it in the money trail, or what?
9: It was all of it. I mean, it's a cumulative thing. You start looking at, you know, the odd fact that the body never floated, the waiters popping up, the money.
29: So the investigators kept their eyes on the married couple, Brian and Denise, and bided their time. either one of them was harboring a secret involving foul play, eventually it might have a corrosive effect on their relationship.
9: Well, they're not going to turn on each other while they're married, but then you're waiting on things to flare up.
29: And in 2012, 7 years into their marriage, they did flare up. Brian moved out. Denise wanted a divorce, but Brian managed to put it off for years.
2: So the marriage was finished at that point?
9: Yeah, I would say so.
29: In August 2016, Brian did something that nearly ended very badly for Denise. The wild episode started one morning as Denise got in her car to go to work. Hiding in the back seat, Brian popped up, shoved a gun in her ribs, and said drive. Denise managed to pull into a shopping center parking lot where she talked Brian into letting her go. She promised she wouldn't tell police. But after Brian left, she did report her abduction.
1: He's screaming and I'm just like shaking.
29: Denise said an unhinged Brian, upset about the divorce, even threatened to take his own life.
1: He kept saying, I've lost everything, I have nothing to live for, many times. I'm going to kill myself.
11: Did he tell you how he was going to do that or where he was going
1: to do it? No, but he said he bought the gun to do it. I said, did you actually plan to kill both of us today? He goes, well, me.
29: As Denise relived the horror of the day, little did she know that in an adjoining room, an FDLE agent was listening. He wasn't interested in some high-voltage domestic quarrel. He wanted to know about Mike's disappearance and what Brian had to do with it, and what Denise might know.
1: God,
29: Denise's already very bad day was about to get infinitely worse.
13: Coming up.
20: What do you think Mike's buried
1: at? Oh, I have no idea.
13: So many secrets. What was the truth?
21: I'm sure it's something he told you something.
13: When Dateline continues.
29: Denise Williams had been carjacked at gunpoint by her estranged husband, Brian Winchester. And now she was sitting in a police interview room giving her version of the abduction.
21: What would lead him to this?
1: To want to kill himself? Because, I mean, our marriage is over.
29: But police believe Brian wasn't going to kill just himself, especially after Denise told them he'd brought along a tarp and bleach as well as the gun.
21: Denise, he was going to kill you. He brought that stuff using to cover his tracks.
29: For years, police felt that Brian and Denise were the keys to understanding Mike's disappearance. And now with the kidnapping, they believe Brian was taking no chances in getting rid of the one person who might know what he had done.
21: I'm sure at some point he told you something. I'm telling you, he killed Mike and he was going to kill you and make you go away.
29: The detective pressed her, asking Denise if she really knew the man she'd married.
21: That person you saw today, he killed Mike, didn't he?
1: That person could.
21: And he did. And that's who he was then. He has conned you to no end. It's not your fault.
1: I mean, that person today could have done anything. And anything. That's not the person that I married. It's not the person that I knew.
29: Mike Devaney, the FDLE lead agent, couldn't believe Denise was finally being questioned about what happened to Mike.
8: The FDLE agents had approached Brian and Denise on one occasion, and they both refused to talk. They went straight to an attorney, and that was that.
29: Devaney had waited a long time for this moment. Now it was his turn to enter the room and find out what Denise knew.
20: Where do you think Mike's buried at?
1: Oh, I have no idea.
20: You don't really believe he died on the lake?
1: I do.
20: Why?
1: I just always have. That's what I believe.
29: Denise tried to steer the interview back to the kidnapper.
20: I mean, this was your husband. He simply vanished.
1: I'm not comfortable talking about this right now. I've had an unbelievable day.
29: Devaney kept pushing, telling Denise if she didn't talk, he might get the story from someone else.
20: I'd much rather get it from you than from Brian, because when he's arrested, I'm going to talk to him, too.
1: That's fine.
20: I don't want to see what he says. Okay. He may say something you don't want to hear. I don't know.
1: Well, I have no idea.
20: You have not a clue.
29: For now, the mystery of Mike's disappearance remained just that. But Brian was arrested and charged with kidnapping Denise. He pleaded not guilty to those charges. But a year later, he changed his plea to no contest.
22: It comes down to my life or his. And I'm asking you, please, to choose mine.
29: At sentencing, Denise appealed to the judge to give him a life sentence.
22: He will finish what he has started, no matter what age he is when he's released. I'm asking you to sentence him to life in prison for the crimes he has committed.
29: In the end, the judge gave Brian Winchester 20 years. In court, nothing had been said about Mike Williams.
24: When they shuffled him off, we walked out and I looked to Patty and I said, well, that's it. The door has just been slammed on whatever happened to Mike, and we will never know.
29: But the next day, FDLE had a major announcement. They'd found a skeletal body in a shallow grave.
5: The human remains are those of Mike Williams.
29: After all those years, it was over. Police were mum on how they'd found Mike's body, but speculation was that Brian had led them to it.
5: Further forensic analysis concluded that Mike Williams was in fact murdered.
29: And his body wasn't in Lake Seminole after all. It was 50 miles away, back in Tallahassee off a dead-end road by another swampy lake.
4: I said, he can't be dead. He can't be. And they said, it's Mike. I said, you know that? And they said, yes, we've done all the DNA.
29: FDLE agent Will Mickler broke the news to Denise.
7: I saw her tear up when the death notification was provided to her that Mike Williams' remains had been identified and located.
29: Now you'd think with the recovery of the body, murder charges would be filed forthwith. But that didn't happen. Detectives continued to investigate. They had another suspect in their sights. And what a sensation that turned out to be. 5 months after Mike's body was recovered, a perp walk to remember. Denise Williams, in handcuffs, being marched by cops from her office at Florida State University. She was charged with the first-degree murder of her first husband, Mike. It was her daughter Ansley's 19th birthday. The indictment said that Denise had conspired with Brian Winchester to kill his best friend, Mike. She pleaded not guilty. But Denise was the only one charged. What about Brian?
4: They told us that they had had to make a deal with the devil.
29: Some called it the deal of the century.
10: Really what they wanted was information of what happened to Mike, where the body was.
29: His attorney, Tim Jansen, said prosecutors had but one priority, to find Mike's body.
10: They never said to him, you have to give any evidence against Denise.
29: But he would. In exchange for his testimony against Denise, Brian got 20 years for the kidnapping and would not face murder charges.
14: State of Florida versus Denise Williams.
29: Almost 18 years after Mike Williams disappeared, Denise went on trial. She faced a mandatory life sentence if convicted. Prosecutors had a lineup of witnesses. FDLE agents, Fish and Wildlife officers, and Mike's mother, their head barely showing above the witness box.
22: Yes.
29: And the jury met Brian's first wife, Kathy.
15: Did you suspect that Brian Winchester, your husband, was having an affair with Denise Williams?
22: I did suspect that.
29: Suspicions that were confirmed after Brian asked her to join them in a threesome at a beach condo before the murder. There were snapshots with partial nudity. Kathy also said Denise tried to involve her in a cover-up after Brian's arrest.
22: To get a message to Brian that I'm not talking.
29: But those witnesses were merely the side dishes to the state's main course, the mesmerizing confession of Brian Winchester. It was a stunning story of betrayals. A wife betraying her husband, her lover betraying his best friend.
23: I had my gun in the boat.
29: And a confession from the stand you'll never be able to unhear.
13: Coming up, after so many years, finally the truth.
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1: Denise Williams was standing trial for first-degree murder, conspiring in the death of her first husband, Mike. And who was she accused of conspiring with? Why, her now ex-husband number two and Mike's best friend, Brian Winchester. He would be the state's star witness against her, required to testify to every grisly detail. Prosecutors John Fuchs and Andy Rogers knew their star witness came with some baggage.
2: Do you guys have to worry whether the jury is going to hate your star witness, Brian?
3: There's no question they were going to hate him. That from day one was obvious. We hate him.
4: If they walk out, they don't believe Brian Winchester, she walks.
1: Now here he was, Brian Winchester, looking haggard and drawn after almost 2 years in jail on the kidnapping charge, about to tell his story of duck hunting, sex, and murder.
5: We connected like nobody else.
1: Brian said he and Denise had been secret lovers for 3 years before Mike Williams was murdered.
5: The more we were together, the more we wanted to be together. It just snowballed.
1: So fast that within 2 years, Denise and Brian were plotting Mike's so-called accident on Lake Seminole.
5: I think there was even talk about, you know, well, it'll be up to God what happens and not us. It won't be a murder. It'll be, you know, an accident.
1: To most people, divorce would have been a better solution. But Brian said Denise, a devout Christian, didn't want to endure the stigma.
5: Because of the way she was raised, because of her pride, I guess she did not want to get divorced. I mean, we wanted to be together. And we weren't going to let anything stop that.
2: Better to be a killer than a divorcee?
3: A widow gets sympathy. And on top of that, she gets $1.75 million.
1: So the weekend of the wedding anniversary became D-Day. Brian testified Mike was not hunting alone. He was along as his early morning duck hunting buddy. They pushed off. The plan was to make it look like Mike drowned in a boating accident. The murder weapon would be Mike's waders.
5: We believed that if you fell overboard with the waders on, that you would sink pretty quickly. We got to that area that I knew was a deep area. I basically stopped the boat and got him to stand up. And when he did, I pushed him into the water.
6: What happened next?
5: He was in the water, and he was, like, struggling. I pulled off just a little bit to get kind of away from him so that he couldn't reach back into the boat. And I didn't know it at the time. I didn't know if he was trying to swim or I didn't know what was going on, but what I came to find out or eventually realized was he was taking the waders and the jacket off.
1: Mike made it to a tree stump and clung for dear life. That's when Brian decided to change the plan.
5: And he was panicking, and I was panicking, and none of this was like going how I thought it was going to go. He started to yell. And so I had my gun in the boat. So I loaded my gun. And I made one or two circles around. And I ended up circling closer towards him. And he was in the water. And as I passed by, I shot him.
6: Where did you shoot him?
5: In the head.
1: Autopsy x-rays showed buckshot throughout Mike's head. As the details emerged in court, Cheryl was struck yet another blow.
7: What's hard for me now is what I found out in court was how he was murdered.
2: It's a horrible story.
7: They told me the only

0: consolation I could have was that Michael didn't feel it. He was dead immediately.
1: Brian said after blasting Mike with his 12-gauge, he grabbed his lifeless body and steered the boat to shore.
2: And I pushed the boat back out into the water to make it look like he had drowned or disappeared.
1: On shore, he stuffed Mike's body into a dog crate in the back of his truck and drove back to Tallahassee, where he found an isolated area to bury his friend. Later that day, when Brian got a call from his father saying Mike was missing, the two drove to Lake Seminole.
2: There was a storm that came through that night. My dad wanted to look at it. I think we were the last ones on the lake, and my dad didn't want to give up. My dad loved Mike.
1: With no body ever found in the lake, Brian testified they grew concerned about their other incentive to murder Mike.
2: The concern between she and I then became, if his body's not found, what's going to happen with the life insurance?
1: Brian admitted to staging the hack found 10 days into the search.
2: I was the one that put it in the water during one of my searches on the lake to kind of confirm that he had drowned.
1: And for the next 16 years, Brian said he and Denise kept a mafia-like oath of silence.
3: It is riveting testimony. This first-person story of taking a best friend out and killing him.
4: And you can tell from the jurors that they're on the edge of their seat.
1: It was strong, emotional testimony. But would it be strong enough to convict? That would be for the jury to say. Now defense attorney Ethan Way rose with his goal set upon demolishing the star witness's credibility.
5: Mr. Winchester, you're a murderer, isn't it true?
6: Coming up, will there finally be justice for Mike?
7: We didn't have a slam dunk case.
8: May the jury find as follows.
3: Does it come to a matter of jurors? It's he said, she said. Pick one.
9: Yes.
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1: The prosecution case would live or die by its star witness. Would jurors believe Brian Winchester?
3: Does it come to a matter of jurors? It's he said, she said. Pick one.
9: Yes.
3: Who do you believe?
9: I believe her. Every day, twice on Sunday.
2: I had my gun in the boat.
1: Brian's chilling account of murdering his best friend in a plot with Mike's wife, Denise, was an award-worthy performance, thought Denise's attorney, Ethan Way. Compelling, that is, if you were a sucker for crocodile tears.
9: He is a well-rehearsed, well-trained, well-timed liar.
1: Denise's defense boiled down to Brian being an obsessed lone wolf.
9: He coveted Denise. He had this desire to have her.
1: The defense said he was the only killer. She had nothing to do with his murderous craziness. In cross-examination, the defense wanted jurors to see that Brian's only goal was to save his own bacon by implicating Denise. And for his efforts, he wasn't charged with murder and got just 20 years in prison for kidnapping her.
11: He got to jail on August 5th, 2016 on the charges of armed kidnapping. But you didn't straight away go to law enforcement and volunteer the details of the Mike Williams murder, did you?
2: Absolutely not.
11: In fact, while you were in jail, you decided you were going to take certain steps to try to frustrate the prosecution of the armed kidnapping case. Isn't that true?
2: Yes, sir. I was desperate to do anything that I possibly could to avoid going to prison.
1: Like having a discussion with one jail inmate who offered to kill Denise and get others to lie in his kidnapping case.
2: He did offer to make Denise go away and make other witnesses in the case go away. And I said, don't ever speak to me of that again.
11: So you were drawing the line at having witnesses eliminated?
2: Yes, sir.
11: You were not drawing the line at having witness testimony and other evidence fabricated?
2: Correct.
1: With the possibility of new charges for witness tampering, the defense said that's when Brian agreed to a deal.
3: In exchange for his deal, he has to throw her under the bus. He has to deliver.
9: Well, he has to deliver, but he also gets a revenge element. Denise is the one that turned him in. If Denise Williams was involved in this murder in any way, why would she take the one person that can incriminate her and turn him into law enforcement and have him locked up?
1: As for the actual murder, the defense got Brian to admit it was he and he alone pulling the trigger. Denise was an hour away at home in Tallahassee with the baby.
11: When you shot Mike Williams at Lake Seminole with a 12-gauge shotgun, was Denise Williams standing there with you?
2: No, she wasn't. She was in my head behind me.
11: Is it fair to say that over the years you've been obsessed with Denise Williams?
2: Obsessed? Denise and I were best friends. We were Bonnie and Clyde. We were partners in crime.
1: Then why, the defense asked, was his Bonnie in the dark about what actually happened at the lake?
11: Denise Williams had no idea that you shot her husband in the face with a shotgun, did you?
2: Correct. I tried to tell her about it one day, and she did not want to know the details. She told me that she assumed that what we had planned did not happen, and God was going to forgive us.
1: In the end, the defense attorney got Brian to tell jurors exactly why they should not believe him.
11: Sir Winchester, you're a murderer, isn't it true?
2: Yes, sir.
11: Mr. Winchester, you're a liar, isn't it true?
2: Yes, sir.
3: You got him to say yes to both those things.
9: I have probably in 20 years never had a witness come right out and say boldly and emphatically that they are a liar.
1: In his final remarks to the jury, attorney Ethan Way argued if you exclude Brian's lying testimony, you're left with nothing forensically, evidentially, tying Denise to the murder.
11: This case is only about Brian Winchester. It is only about him killing Mike Williams. It is only about him doing the most heinous thing that can be done.
1: In his closing remarks, Prosecutor Fuchs pointed to Denise.
15: That one person sat here and listened to Brian Winchester describe how he had shot and killed her husband, the man she supposedly loved and cherished. Absolute stone face. Didn't bat an eye, didn't shed a tear.
1: With that, the jury had the case. And remember, a point easy to lose sight of, it was Denise on trial for murder, not Brian. The waiting began.
3: Did you feel pretty good about things?
7: I was feeling pretty confident. I mean, I wasn't 100% sure either, like we didn't have a slam dunk case.
16: There is no evidence. There is no proof. She did nothing wrong.
3: She just has the story told by the ex-husband.
16: Exactly.
1: Late that night, about 8 hours into deliberations, a verdict. Cheryl had waited 18 years for this moment.
8: State of Florida versus Denise Williams.
1: Cheryl's jaw dropped when she heard the decision.
8: We, the jury, find the defendant is guilty of first-degree murder.
1: Guilty on all counts.
0: We cut justice for Mike. And this was about justice for Mike. He loved Denise. His wedding ring was on his hand when they found his remains.
1: The murder conviction meant a mandatory life sentence for Denise Williams. She also received 30 years for conspiring with Brian Winchester to commit the crime. Then, nearly 2 years later, a 3-judge appellate court threw out the first-degree murder conviction, finding the state failed to prove Denise actively participated in the crime at the time it occurred. Her conviction for conspiracy to commit murder stands, and Denise Williams remains in prison.
3: Carol, this is an important day as we sit here, isn't it? This is an anniversary day.
0: Yes, sir. It's the 18th anniversary of Mike's disappearance. Now that I now know that it's his murder.
3: What'd you learn about yourself in the midst of all this?
0: I do believe in what's right, and I will stand up, and I will fight for that.
1: Despite the conviction, Cheryl said her fight isn't quite yet over. What was once a struggle to find out what happened to her son is now a struggle to return her estranged granddaughter, Ansley, back to the family. That child who lost so much one blustery day long ago. A father, and now in slow motion justice, a mother too. Lust and greed setting a banquet of sorrow for all.
6: That's all for now. I'm Lester Holt. Thanks for joining us.
17: You can't believe that your baby's lying there lifeless.
18: She was everything to me. She was so sweet to everybody.
19: State troopers said Bonnie had died in a hiking accident.
6: They said she fell off a cliff. Her mother said they were wrong.
19: I'm screaming to them, these are defensive wounds.
6: No witnesses, no weapon, nothing left behind but a stranger's DNA.
20: No longer have some accidental death. This was a homicide.
6: They had no suspect, but for years, her mother kept fighting to find Bonnie's killer.
21: Bonnie's mother continues her own crusade.
6: Then, after more than a decade of searching, a phone call.
22: I just got information. There was a match.
19: Can we get a conviction on just the DNA?
6: And there was something else, something about Bonnie herself.
18: It was almost like she knew something.
6: Good evening and welcome to Dateline. I'm Lester Holt. We often see headlines about DNA evidence exonerating the innocent. It seems we hear less about how DNA is used to track down the guilty. In the story you're about to see, a sample found on a murdered young woman was sent to the national database. 12 years after she was killed, it turned up a match. One profile out of 5 million, matching a man thousands of miles away. But in this case, prosecutors would need more than DNA to convict a killer. Here's Keith Morrison.
23: Many years ago, late on a September night, a family in Anchorage, Alaska, got a knock on the door.
18: It was one of those eerie feelings instantly when someone knocks on the door at 10 o'clock at night and they ask to speak to my dad.
23: It was 1994. Samantha was 12. Her brother Adam, 13. They huddled on the staircase overlooking the front door.
18: I heard my dad collapse and scream, "No, not Bonnie." And I just remember thinking, God, please let her be in the hospital and let her be okay.
23: Bonnie was elder sister. Bonnie Craig, 18 years old.
24: I remember my dad dropping to his knees crying on the front deck, and that was about the first time I've ever seen that happen.
23: Their mother, Karen, was on vacation, was on a sailboat off the coast of Florida, 4 time zones away. It was 2 a.m. when she docked, got the news. Bonnie would not be okay.
19: Alaska State Troopers had called and said that Bonnie had died in a hiking accident. And you're thinking, they're nuts. What's going on? Why? Why would you say something like that?
23: But it was true. At least that Bonnie was dead. It was a hiker who found her body floating in McHugh Creek, a few miles from Anchorage. Though at first, they didn't know who it was. No ID on the body. Alaska State Troopers finally figured it out from the class ring she was wearing. But Karen could not take it in. Not Bonnie, her model child, her conscientious college freshman, who she knew was going to school that day, not hiking. Miles and miles from home and the university.
19: None of it made sense. She didn't drive, so how did she get out there? Somebody would have had to be with her, and she would not have missed school. She absolutely did not go out there on her own.
23: In fact, Bonnie's sister heard her get up that morning at 5 a.m. and set out on her 45-minute walk through the pre-dawn dark to catch the bus that would take her to her 7 a.m. class at the university. She usually didn't return home till about 10 p.m., packing most of her classes into a few days because she had a job at Sam's Club.
19: She was incredibly responsible.
23: Responsible and nurturing toward her younger siblings, in part because their parents, Mother Karen and stepfather Gary, had divorced a couple of years earlier.
24: She just liked to help us make all the right decisions, and I looked up to her.
23: Another brother, Jason, was 2 years older than Bonnie.
4: I tell my kids this all the time. You can decide in the morning when you get up. You can have a good day or a bad day. And she would always choose to have a good day.
18: She was incredible. One of those people that as soon as you start talking to her, you're instantly attracted to her personality. In high school, they used to call her Tigger because she was just bouncy and fun and so sweet to everybody.
19: She was involved in sports. She was coaching the kids with swimming. She started Students Against Drunk Driving. She was the very first girl to be on the wrestling team at Service High School.
23: Bonnie had a serious boyfriend, Cameron, who had left that summer to start college at the University of California.
18: She used to record herself singing and talking to him and send him cassette tapes. She was crazy about him, yes. They were madly in love.
23: And now, suddenly, Bonnie Craig was dead. At least, that's what her mother Karen had been told. But as she flew home to Alaska, she struggled with denial.
19: I believed, flying back, that as I got there, she might even be at the airport saying, "Oh, Mom, I'm sorry, it wasn't me. It's all just been a terrible mistake."
23: But no, Bonnie was not at the airport to meet Karen. Her body was at the funeral home.
19: I only got to see her face. It's just incredibly sad, and you think, "Oh, my God, it is her." And you can't believe that your baby's lying there, cold and lifeless.
23: The next day, Karen saw her baby again, saw more than her face, and noticed something that seemed to confirm what she already believed. It wasn't a hiking accident. She called the Alaska State Troopers.
19: Her knuckles were broken. So I'm on the phone screaming to them, saying, "No, you've got to get back. You've got to take more pictures. These are defensive wounds."
23: "Look again at Bonnie's body," she demanded. "Look harder." What happened to Bonnie Craig that September day, screamed Karen, was murder.
5: When we come back, Bonnie's mother faces not just grief, but guilt.
18: I think my mom felt very responsible.
12: Like, I caused this.
18: I caused this, you know. They killed Bonnie because of something I did.
5: Was her child's death revenge? When Dateline continues.
23: In the autumn of 1994, a suffocating grief descended in Anchorage, Alaska, and settled on the home of 18-year-old Bonnie Craig. It was a very bad night.
18: It was tough. It was really tough.
24: I guess you just don't know what to do after that, how to channel your emotions.
4: And we're all devastated.
23: Once she arrived home, Bonnie's mother, Karen, jumped into action, had to find the truth about Bonnie's death, and seemed equipped to do so. She was an Anchorage Reserve police officer, and before that, a local TV reporter. She told her media friends it was murder. The troopers didn't know what they were doing. She even included Samantha in this interview.
13: She wouldn't have taken it. She wouldn't have taken it from a stranger, for sure.
19: There was nothing accidental about it.
23: But initially, it did look like an accidental fall to one of the troopers, the one who happened to have been the first to talk to Karen. But the others saw the evidence and thought, murder. One trooper at the crime scene was Tim Hunyer, now retired.
14: One thing that was strange to us, we did find one drop of blood on a leaf at the top of the cliff.
23: One drop of blood?
14: One drop of blood.
23: Which was found by this man, Trooper Robert Beatty, also now retired.
25: I was on my hands and knees just kind of looking and came across that drop of blood.
26: We got blood up here, did he tell you that?
23: How big was this drop of blood?
25: About the size of an eraser head, really. And the interesting part about that was that it was a drop that had fallen straight down.
2: Indicating to the troopers that she'd been hurt somehow before she got anywhere near the edge of the cliff.
25: With it being, you know, 5 or 6 feet away from the cliff's edge, it was real apparent to me that, you know, we no longer have some accidental death. This was a homicide.
2: But because there was no sign of a struggle at the crime scene, no weapon, nothing more left behind, it was obvious this would be hard to solve. So, though eventually they told Karen they agreed with her, Bonnie had been murdered, they wanted her to keep that information secret. Fat chance. By then, Karen was telling anyone who would listen what she thought, and she was not about to stop.
9: So, you spoiled it for them.
19: Yeah, I did. I got in trouble constantly for me getting involved in the investigation and also...
9: opening your big mouth to the media.
19: Yeah.
2: She was troubled by something else, too. Her reserve work with the Anchorage Police Department. Was Bonnie the victim of a revenge killing?
19: I was doing undercover work, doing drug buys. And we had done this major bust just beforehand.
2: So you're in a position to make some people pretty mad at you.
19: Right.
18: I think my mom felt very responsible.
9: Like I caused this.
18: I caused this. You know, they killed Bonnie because of something I did. She took that as it was her fault.
9: And so, therefore, she had to...
18: figure it out. Had to solve the crime.
2: Caught up in a whirl of guilt about her own possible role and a growing anger about what she perceived as an inept investigation by the troopers, Karen began a campaign to keep Bonnie's case in the public eye.
19: We started handing out flyers. We got bumper stickers made. We started building up a reward. We had bus signs driving all around town. The first one said, "Who killed Bonnie?"
2: And continued doing interviews.
19: Somebody out there knows what happened, and we desperately need to hear from them.
2: Oh, and there were lots of tips which went nowhere and only ate up the troopers' precious time. They resisted Karen's efforts to insert herself into the case and told her as little as possible. Didn't tell her, for example, about that drop of Bonnie's blood at the top of the cliff.
14: She was very demanding. I think she felt with her police background, she should be privy to all the information we had.
19: Oh, man. The troopers hated me because I just kept pushing and pushing. I wasn't about to give up. I was so fearful that things were being missed.
2: Tension grew. Troopers rarely returned Karen's calls, which compounded her belief the investigators didn't know what they were doing. Unwilling to believe and unaware that they were doing a lot.
14: Were you talking to all Bonnie's friends, people she went to school with, people she worked with, anybody that had any connection at all with Bonnie? We walked the same route Bonnie walked that day to see if anybody was around, you know, talk to the paper girl, talk to, you know, people we saw jogging on the street. We'd ride the bus, you know, for a week straight just to talk to all the people on the bus, see if they saw anything. Yeah. To see if they saw anything, see if they heard anything.
2: And nobody heard anything?
14: No, no one saw, no one can remember seeing Bonnie that day.
2: Winter came. Karen, consumed by grief, rage, guilt about her undercover drug work, was now a single-minded crusader for Bonnie. Nothing else mattered. Nothing at all.
19: It's unbelievable. Oh, you know, as a mother, I abandoned my kids and just started looking for a killer.
2: And it was months before the troopers gave Karen the rest of the news about what happened to Bonnie in the last minutes of her life.
5: Coming up, as investigators began looking for possible suspects, they looked first close to home.
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23: It was a standoff, tense and unpleasant. Karen, the grieving mother, furious at a team of state troopers she did not trust, determined to find out herself who murdered her bright, beautiful Bonnie, versus detectives who, in turn, did not trust her, and so told her little about what they knew and what they were learning. But they eventually let her see the autopsy report, and that's when Karen saw a dozen or so brutal head wounds. That's also when the medical examiner told her about one extremely important piece of news, horrifying, but potentially useful. Bonnie had been raped as well. And as awful as that was, it left one sliver of hope. The killer left behind his DNA. Match it, and they'd solve the case. So, who was it? It couldn't have been the boyfriend, Cameron.
14: He was down in California going to college.
23: Troopers said they looked at Karen's work as a reserve undercover police officer and determined the men in those drug buys were not involved either. But there was one man, very close, with opportunity, who returned home to Anchorage from an out-of-town trip just the night before the murder. Bonnie's stepfather, Karen's ex-husband, Samantha's dad.
18: And I remember that being a really unsure, really scary feeling. In my mind, it didn't make sense. My dad is not... and never has been a violent man. And so I remember just straight up asking him, Dad, did you kill Bonnie?
12: Do you remember the look on his face when you asked him?
18: He was devastated. He was completely devastated. But I just needed to hear it from him because there was so much uncertainty in my life at that point. There was so much confusion that to be able to have him tell me when he was tucking me in bed was all I needed.
23: The DNA spoke too. He was eliminated. But someone did it. Troopers set about collecting DNA from every man who might have crossed Bonnie's path the day she was murdered, including some men who worked with her at Sam's Club.
14: We had information that there was one employee there who Bonnie complained to her supervisor about. Evidently, this individual got Bonnie's phone number off the Sam's Club computer and would call her.
12: He was doing a little stalking.
14: That threw the red flag up right away.
23: DNA cleared him. They moved on to a second young man at Sam's Club whose behavior seemed suspicious.
14: They had a meeting at Sam's Club that morning that she was murdered. And this individual, he did not sign into the meeting.
12: You went and checked him out?
14: We checked him out. Come to find out that he was at the meeting. He didn't sign in. Others saw him there. We still got his DNA, and he was cleared.
2: Then there was a student, attended an English class with Bonnie, threw up all kinds of red flags. That is, once the teacher read his class journal.
19: I met with her, and she showed me his journal that was filled with anger. There was a reference that September 28th was going to be a rough day, and that he was going to be put to a test.
0: That was the day she was killed.
19: Yeah. And there was a reference to die. You could see that he was very angry and troubled. He wasn't in class that day. And he came to her later on in the afternoon, soaking wet and reeking of aftershave. And he handed in his paper. And she felt like he was nervous at the time.
2: All the signs pointing toward guilt.
19: And then he was also at the scene when they were recovering her body.
2: That very day?
19: Yeah.
2: One of the looky-loos, as they say.
19: Yeah.
2: Which is often the case with somebody. If they've killed someone, they'll go back and look at the investigation.
19: Right.
2: So what did you think when you heard that?
19: I thought, this is it, you know?
1: I remember instantly thinking, well, Bonnie had pepper spray. I wonder if she pepper sprayed him, and that's why he had to mask it with cologne.
14: It sounded very suspicious to us, you know, so right away, you know, we're just talking about that, jumping on that, and find the guy.
2: But the DNA eliminated him, too, or so the troopers told Karen.
19: When they said, no, the DNA didn't match, and he has an alibi, his stepmom said he slept in that day.
2: Did you buy that?
19: No, absolutely not. I said, what if there was two people? It didn't have to be his DNA.
2: Yeah.
19: He could have been involved and it was somebody else's DNA.
2: Did you make some noise about that?
19: Absolutely.
2: But then months went by. And years. No match. No justice for Bonnie. No peace for Karen, for the troopers. And then it was 1998. 4 years since Bonnie's murder. The troopers, still working the case, when one of them zeroed in on a former city bus driver.
14: And he would fill in for the regular driver on Bonnie's bus route. And we just found out some strange things about this guy. He had several reports about him trying to pick up young girls. One of them was the daughter of another bus driver. I mean, I'm talking 14-year-old girls.
2: Oh, boy.
14: He was a substitute teacher but got fired for some of the things he was saying in his classes.
2: Apropos of young girls.
14: Yes, and he left the area and moved down to California.
2: The troopers went looking and found him in Davis, California.
14: They flew down there to try to talk to him.
2: Could this be him? The man who raped and murdered Bonnie? Could the hunt finally be over? They got his DNA.
14: It came back that he was the individual involved in Bonnie's death, or that he had sex with her. Everybody was happy. Everybody was ecstatic.
2: You got your guy.
14: We got our guy.
2: Finally, they had their man. But what is it they say? Don't count your chickens.
5: When we come back, you'd think it would be all over if the DNA matched, but it was not to be.
19: You think, wow, this is
2: the guy.
14: Then the bomb hit.
2: The bomb.
5: When Dateline continues.
1: That one.
2: All that was left in the family now, in the years after Bonnie's murder, was the collecting of memories, of bits of things that reminded them of how good she was, how thoughtful. Like a school paper Bonnie was to have turned in the day she died. She'd read it to her sister the night before. It was an English exercise, said Samantha, in which Bonnie wrote about saying goodbye.
1: Saying goodbye to her friend Katie, who had died in a vehicle accident, saying goodbye to her dad, her biological father, who was never really a part of her life, saying goodbye to Cameron as he went away to college. It was almost like she knew something.
2: Something was broken in the family. Could never be fixed, of course. But then there was this news, huge news, that the DNA matched a one-time bus driver who'd moved down to Davis, California. The troopers called Karen as soon as the results came in.
19: Get excited, and you think, wow, this is
2: the guy.
19: Yeah.
14: Then the bomb hit.
2: The bomb.
14: They had some new DNA system out. They retested it, and turned out it wasn't him.
2: Ouch.
14: No one could believe it.
9: Back at square one.
14: Back at square one. You know, then dealing with Karen again.
2: Karen ramped up her campaign to keep Bonnie's case in the public eye.
21: Bonnie's mother, Karen Campbell, continues her own crusade to find her daughter's killer. She remains unsatisfied with the investigation.
2: The attention brought in tips. Troopers eventually tested more than 100 DNA samples. And nothing came of it but frustration. The case grew cold as some of the winter nights up here. And 4 years became 6, 8, 10. The case faded from the public spotlight. And so around Thanksgiving 2006, 12 years after the murder, when Trooper Hunyer answered the phone one day...
14: Couldn't believe it. The director of the state crime lab contacted me and said that they just got information that there was a match to the CODIS system on a semen sample for Bonnie Craig.
2: They got him. Or the system did. CODIS is short for Combined DNA Index System. It's a national database of DNA profiles created by federal, state, and local crime labs. And CODIS got a hit.
14: Gave us a real good day. Everybody was happy.
2: The match was in New Hampshire, of all places. A man who'd been imprisoned for armed robbery back in early 2003. But nobody got around to entering his DNA into CODIS until late 2006.
14: They got a hit the first time. It was run.
2: So, Trooper Hunyer flew to New Hampshire to meet the man behind the match. His name was Kenneth Dion. Hunyer had never heard of him.
3: Hey, my name's Tim Hunyer.
8: Hey, Tim.
3: Glad to meet you.
2: Their Q&A session was taped.
3: Okay, when did you get into Alaska?
8: It was in 90 sometime.
14: And I just started talking to him about his life, where he grew up, where he went to school, how he got up into Alaska.
2: So you didn't jump right in and say, we know you killed this girl.
14: No, just try to gain some rapport with him. Basically smoked and joked for a while.
3: Did you get to travel the state quite a bit?
8: A little bit. I went up to Nally a couple times with friends from the military. I've been to municipalities a few times. I like it down there.
14: Found out he was a fifth-degree black belt martial arts. He was ranked number 10 in the world in a fighting competition.
2: Wow. He liked to brawl in bars, he said. Carried martial arts weapons in his car, including nunchucks.
14: That was his thing. He loved it. He loved the adventure.
2: He was married at the time of Bonnie's murder, but later got divorced.
8: That's the first thing I've ever screwed up in my life, is that marriage right there. I love her to death, yeah.
9: I told you all this stuff.
14: Yes, mm-hmm.
2: If Kenneth Dion knew why an Alaska state trooper would fly 4,500 miles just to talk to him, he didn't show it. He was civil. He answered all the questions.
14: Just like, you know, we're friends.
8: For some reason, I got a bad memory. I forget things. Faces, I'll remember. I'll forget your name. I've already forgotten your name.
3: Well, that's Tim.
8: Tim? Yeah. I'm sorry.
3: No problem at all.
14: Told me that after he got up here in the Army, he got into cocaine. He started using drugs. And then everything went downhill. He was basically kicked out of the Army. And the cocaine became really a big part of his life. And he did some armed robberies to support the cocaine habit.
2: He was in and out of prison in Alaska. And then in 1996, 2 years after Bonnie's murder, he moved back to New Hampshire, where he got in trouble again. And now, here he was answering Trooper Hunyer's next question. Did he follow the news when he was up in Alaska?
8: Oh, yeah, all the time.
3: Did you ever meet someone called Bonnie or anything like that? It was a pretty high-profile case.
8: I can't recall. I can't remember.
2: Hunyer tried to jog Dion's memory.
14: And I took out Bonnie's picture and showed it to him.
2: Then something curious happened. The man who said he remembered faces insisted he didn't recognize Bonnie. But Trooper Hunyer was watching his body language.
14: His legs started twitching, and we just kept glancing at him.
2: But might he have met her even once, the trooper asked?
8: 18 years old?
14: Mm-hmm.
8: I don't know. My wife would have killed me.
2: Then he got right to the point.
3: And the sad thing about it, later on that day, her body was found at McHugh Creek.
8: Whoa. What are you trying to say?
3: Well, like I said, I'm just down here investigating. Your name has come up. You know, like hundreds of names.
8: Why would my name come up?
3: That's what I'm trying to figure out.
9: What'd you think?
14: Oh, I thought we had our man.
2: Troopers looked up some of Kenneth Dion's New Hampshire girlfriends. One said he casually mentioned he could kill someone and get away with it.
14: And she just thought he's blown smoke, you know. Then he also told her that, you know, I can't go back to Alaska because of something I've done.
2: She never asked him about that. But she told the troopers they might want to talk to her sister.
14: And the sister told us, yeah, you know, he told me that he can't go back to Alaska because he killed somebody.
5: Coming up, Bonnie's family learns investigators have made an arrest.
19: I'm immediately so fearful. Can we get a conviction on just the DNA?
5: When Dateline...
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0: strange how big events in life can arrive when you least expect them. Karen was on vacation again, a remote island in the Philippines. An email arrived from Trooper Hunyer. "Call me," it said.
1: I tried calling him, and it kept getting disconnected.
0: But finally, they had a conversation long enough for Karen to learn one thing, one amazing fact. A DNA match. After 12 years, they had the man they believed murdered her daughter, Bonnie. And there on that island, Karen felt afraid.
1: You would expect that I would be thrilled, and no, I'm immediately so fearful that, oh my gosh, now we know who's done it? Are we going to get him convicted?
0: A few months later, in 2007, Kenneth DeYoung was indicted and extradited to Alaska. Karen's anxiety only grew.
1: I didn't trust the investigation. Is the evidence still there? The investigators, the witnesses, can we get a conviction on just the DNA?
0: And to make it worse, dozens of pretrial hearings dragged on four more years.
1: It's unbelievably long and painful. Everything's like the day that she was murdered. It's like having everything ripped open again.
0: The trial finally started in May 2011.
2: She has 11 linear lacerations in the back of the skull.
0: It was Paul Mayovas' first trial as Alaska's assistant attorney general in charge of cold case homicides. And he was worried.
3: I went into it with a heavy heart. I knew that it was going to be a very difficult task.
0: That's because the DNA taken from Kenneth DeYoung did not prove he raped and killed Bonnie. Only that sex took place between them. And beyond the DNA, the prosecutor had little to connect DeYoung to the murder. There was no weapon, no motive, no witness to the crime.
3: We not only had to establish that Kenneth DeYoung was the killer, but we also had to disprove that it was an accident and prove that, you know, she had been murdered and she didn't fall off the cliff.
0: His co-counsel, Jenna Grunstein, was a 13-year-old Anchorage schoolgirl when Bonnie was murdered.
4: I remember very vividly how much this impacted the community. Everyone's sense of security when you know that somebody was kind of literally snatched off the street.
0: Here in Anchorage, they were under intense pressure. The courtroom was packed, standing room only. And then on the second day of the trial, a new problem. The defense attorney told the jury in his opening statement that the initial investigation at BQ Creek was inadequate, and in fact, the crime scene video was missing and had been for years, confirming Karen's worst fears about the troopers.
1: It just made us sick.
0: Which made the news that came the next day all the more shocking. Out of the blue, somebody at the Alaska State Trooper's office found the crime scene tape. Good news? Well, you'd think, but
3: my concern was that it threatened the trial itself. We immediately took a recess, a 5-day break in trial.
0: The amazing discovery of the long-lost videotape could very well be grounds for a mistrial, because the defense got it after the start of the trial. For 5 days, the prosecutors researched case law, marshaled their arguments, and worried about yet more delays in the trial. But then, good news. The defense attorney decided he would not request a mistrial. And back in court, prosecutors played the crime scene tape, the public's first chance to see what investigators did the day of the murder.
5: I recall prior to playing the tape, my dread on, what's the family going to feel?
2: Couple of scuff marks.
0: Right, it was Trooper Beatty who took the stand when the video rolled.
5: You know, this is the first time they've seen their daughter in this horrible position, dead, floating in the water.
1: Unbelievable. Unbelievable. I couldn't stop crying, but I made myself watch everything.
0: And as she did, the most amazing thing happened.
1: Now, you would think that for a mother to watch something like that, would just be horrifying.
0: It would.
1: It was healing.
0: Healing?
1: Healing to me, because I knew then that for 17 years that I hadn't known that they did do the investigation. They did take care and were very competent at the scene.
0: For all those years, she accused the troopers of being incompetent at the crime scene. And she was wrong.
1: And they were down on their knees looking for evidence.
4: They were in the water, looking for a weapon.
0: It must have changed everything for you.
4: It did.
0: It's a big revelation for her.
5: It was. It was.
4: I went out. As he walked out of the courtroom, I gave him a hug and told him thank you.
0: 17 years of anger and tension just popped like that.
5: Pretty much. Within a few minutes.
0: But the prosecution's problem remained. Could Bonnie have picked up Dion's DNA from consensual sex? The only solution, let Bonnie's own character speak for her.
3: I haven't come across anybody else that's been her age and had the level of maturity that she had.
0: Party girl, she was not.
3: She clearly was not a party girl.
0: What's more, she was seriously in love with her boyfriend, Cameron.
4: It was just clear from every aspect that they were completely in love with each other.
0: And all these 17 years later, even here in court, Cameron was grieving still.
6: I loved her.
0: So, deep in love. But also far too busy, said the prosecutors, to sneak off for some secret tryst.
4: She was working, she was in school, she didn't have time.
0: And why Kenneth Dion? He was a married man with a newborn, a cocaine problem, and a vastly different life.
3: They came from two completely different worlds, and there was no reason for the two of them to have mixed together.
0: Anyway, said the prosecutors, there was physical evidence of rape. Her pants were smeared with grass stains. One of the buttons was undone. She didn't drive, and the place she was killed was miles away. Someone must have taken her there. There, where investigators found that one telling drop of blood on a leaf near the top of the cliff.
3: This is what really showed that she was injured before she went off the cliff, which establishes that, you know, she had been beaten.
0: In fact, the state's forensic pathologist testified Bonnie's wounds were not consistent with an accidental fall. She had 11 blunt force wounds on her skull, but no injuries on her face, and few on her torso. He said no blood indicating an accidental fall was ever found on any rocks.
2: This is a no-brainer. We have his sperm in Bonnie Craig. There's no dispute about this.
0: This was no accident, said the prosecution. It was rape and murder. Unless, as this man was about to suggest, maybe Bonnie Craig had a few secrets of her own.
7: It was consensual sex. How many people had a different side to them that was different than what family and friends knew?
8: Coming up, the case for the defense.
0: You're saying this young woman had a different
7: side? I'm saying that's a definite possibility.
8: Would the jury buy it?
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0: When Bonnie Craig's raped and beaten body was found face down in a creek outside of Anchorage, Alaska, it was September 1994. And Kenneth Dion was a 25-year-old cocaine addict on the way down a long criminal spiral. At the time of the trial, he was 41, entering middle age, and potentially facing 124 years in prison for rape and murder.
6: Was Bonnie murdered? No, she died accidentally.
0: But not if defense attorney Andrew Lambert could help it.
7: Bonnie accidentally fell off the cliff and died.
0: After having consensual sex with your client?
7: Not necessarily that day.
0: Could have been a couple of days before.
7: It could have been.
0: And that was the essence of it, the defense of Kenneth Dion, that he and Bonnie had consensual sex, and a few days later, she just happened to die in a hiking accident. No provable connection between the two events, said the defense. Well, Dion told Trooper Hunter a few years earlier he had never met Bonnie. His attorney was now saying the opposite, though offering no evidence of how or when they'd met. But after all, it was the prosecutor's job to prove rape, not his to prove otherwise. And attorney Lambert scoffed at the prosecutor's argument that Bonnie was too busy and too in love with her boyfriend to have had a sexual fling on the side.
7: You've interviewed thousands and thousands of people, and how many of them were really good people that it found out had cheated on their spouse, had cheated on their boyfriend, and nobody knew? How many people had a different side to them that was different than what family and friends knew?
0: And you're saying this young woman had a different
7: side? I'm saying that that's a definite possibility.
0: But it would probably be a lot harder to believe it of this particular young woman than most other people.
7: But you never know. Maybe if she met him, got to know him initially, she found him somewhat charming and was maybe enthralled with him. And then she never gets to know the history of who he is.
0: Is that what he said happened?
7: Well, you know I can't answer that because that's attorney-client privilege.
0: In any case, Bonnie's death was consistent with an accidental fall, his defense expert testified.
7: When a body tumbles, we don't know how it tumbles. Injuries can occur in microseconds and not leave blood on the rocks.
0: What's more, the defense attorney pointed out, not one person could place Kenneth Dion with Bonnie or at the creek that day.
7: There's no witnesses to say that they saw Ken and Bonnie together that day.
0: Yeah.
7: There were no witnesses placing him near her along her route.
0: The case went to the jury in mid-June. Wasn't out for long. Karen and the family were on their way to do a TV interview, and
1: as I'm pulling up to the interview, I see the cameraman and the reporter taking off, and they circle around. They said, the jury's back!

0: And when you did?
1: We, the jury, find the defendant, Kenneth Dion, guilty of murder in the first degree as charged in count one of the indictment.
2: Praise God.
3: Sweet victory.
4: It was like the weight of the world was lifted off our shoulders. He's guilty. Amazing. Amazing.
5: Ken Dion did not kill Bonnie Craig and did not rape her.
0: Are you telling me that you believe your client is innocent?
5: I am.
0: You don't think he committed this crime?
5: I don't.
1: We're asking for the maximum sentence. And
6: at the sentencing in October 2011, as the prosecutor argued for 124 years, the maximum sentence, and no chance at parole because Dion hadn't shown any sign of remorse.
1: Mr. Dion, as the family has pointed out, has never taken responsibility for what he's done.
7: And I never will, because I didn't do it.
1: And that answers your question, Judge. Nothing further.
6: Kenneth Dion, as if on cue, denied it all. The judge gave him the maximum, but also the chance at parole when he's about 80.
0: Is it possible he actually didn't remember doing it?
8: I struggle with that. Is it possible that his protestations are sincere and that he had an episode in his life that he has either blocked out or for some reason can't recall based on what was, you know, happening in his life at that time?
6: Cocaine puts holes in your brain, as they say.
8: It does.
0: Amazing, though, isn't it? This is a man who got away with murder for a long time and would have completely scot-free if it hadn't been that somebody put the DNA into CODIS.
9: It's really remarkable.
6: Which became, it turned out, the subject of Karen's new campaign at the time. She joined the Alaska State Troopers and other law enforcement agencies trying to persuade every state to enter DNA into CODIS, the national data bank, upon arrest. After her push for a change in Alaska, the state now enters a suspect's DNA when he or she is arrested for a felony, just as it records mugshots and fingerprints. More than 30 states now have laws in place to take DNA from arrestees.
4: We need all of them to collect it. DNA doesn't lie. You get to the truth so much sooner. It saves money. It saves lives.
6: Samantha channeled her grief. She became a 911 operator.
10: 911, what's the location of the emergency?
11: So when you have someone on the other end of the line who's calling in because they just found out that somebody had died and they need to know what happened, I feel that pain. I know that pain.
6: But as for Bonnie's older brother, Jason, his mission became more personal.
12: It changes the way I raise my kids. I spend more time to make sure that they're understanding why things are done certain ways or what builds character, what really is important in life.
0: Sounds to me like you're trying to grow some more Bonnies.
12: Maybe.
0: You miss her a lot, don't you? The ache ever go away?
12: No.
4: She was kind to everybody. And that's why it was so shocking that anybody could harm her, because she would never harm anybody. She was such a sweetheart.
13: That's all for now. I'm Lester Holt. Thanks for joining us. They were a mother and daughter who had both made mistakes, but there was no mistaking their love.
14: She wasn't perfect, but she was perfect for me.
13: And when her daughter became a mom, life itself seemed perfect, but not for long.
14: Called the sergeant and said, "Please tell me that this isn't true." He said, "I can't."
13: But who wanted her daughter dead? She had lovers, not enemies.
15: How did Tori describe her relationship?
16: Friends with benefits.
13: The question for police, which friend was the father and which the killer?
15: It doesn't seem as if she always made the best choices in men.
14: No.
13: I'm Lester Holt, and this is Dateline. Here's Josh Mankiewicz with Complicated.
17: In some families, the birth of a child can change everything.
14: I wouldn't have cared if we had a boy or a girl, but it was going to be nice to have a little boy.
17: Dana Eroz was over the moon when her first grandchild was born. Dean Robert Springstube came into this world on September 26, 2005, weighing 7 pounds, stretching out to 20 and a half inches.
14: He was beautiful. I was madly in love with him.
17: Her husband Roy felt the same way.
15: You were charmed.
18: I was absolutely charmed.

0: Yes. The baby's mother, Dana's daughter, Tori Veneau, was just 21 and not ready for the challenges of parenthood. But as baby Dean grew from a newborn into a happy infant with a sweet smile, Tori grew as well.
1: He was something that we didn't know we were missing until he came, and he was one big fat ball of love. And he opened up my daughter. It's like you could just see her heart go huge. It was a beautiful sight to see, watching her become a mom. I think every mom should be able to see that with their child.
0: All of that joy turned to horror on the evening of July 26, 2006.
2: My sister Louie. I don't know what happened to her. And I just...
3: Okay, take a deep breath. Take a deep breath so I can understand.
2: I don't know.
0: We tell a lot of sad stories here on Dateline. And while this one isn't easy to tell, it might make you think about the relationship you have with your kids or your parents. What happened here in San Diego turned a happy mother and grandmother into a fighter who now wants the world to know what happened to her family. Because, she says, there are lessons here. They're about life, about trust, and they're about the choices we make. And what she's learned might be a gift to someone else's family. Before we go ahead here, I want to ask you something. Are you sure you want to do this?
1: Yes.
4: Yes.
0: Because this isn't going to be pleasant.
1: Mm-hmm. But I think it's important. I think it's important to do. Tori could have been any girl.
0: But of course she wasn't any girl. She was Dana's.
1: Tori was the perfect daughter for me. She wasn't perfect, but she was perfect for me. And from the minute she was born, we were two peas in a pod. She was perfectly flawed, I believe.
0: Most mothers probably would argue that their daughters don't have any flaws. They're perfect.
1: No, she had flaws.
0: Dana says Tori would get so focused on a goal that she sometimes ignored signs of problems along the way.
4: Stubborn.
1: Yeah.
4: And it doesn't seem as if she always made the best choices in men.
1: No. There's a flaw. There.
0: Tori's best friend, Daniel Moen, remembers how Tori always seemed to fall for the wrong guy.
4: What kind of guys was she going out with?
5: To me, they weren't stable guys.
4: Bad boys?
5: Kind of, yeah.
4: Guys that weren't that nice to her?
5: Yeah, not nice to her and probably not nice in general.
0: Maybe that shouldn't be a surprise, given that our relationships as adults often reflect the ones we witness as children. Tori was barely two when her father left and cut all ties with her and Dana. And though stepdad Roy filled his shoes later on and certainly loved her, Tori spent years dealing with her mother's issues.
1: Now, I'll say this from the jump. I'm a recovering alcoholic. And up until she was 16, her life was fairly normal. And then I crashed. I think I've always been an alcoholic, but it came to a head at this point.
4: Although you were drinking, you were functioning.
1: I was functioning, but then I could no longer function.
4: And then what?
1: And then I just couldn't stop. I woke up and I had a drink. And I'd take my daughter to school.
4: Drunk?
1: Yeah. Yeah.
0: As many children of alcoholics do, Tori helped her mother cover up the drinking, hiding bottles, denying there was a problem. And for a while that worked. But at 16, Tori felt she couldn't take it anymore.
1: Tori said, I love you, but I hate you when you drink. And I will not watch you destroy your life. And I found a place for you to interview for a recovery home. And you get one shot. And if you fail at this, I'm not coming back. I need my mom back.
4: That had to feel good, knowing that whatever mistakes you might have made, you had raised a daughter who had that kind of backbone.
1: I was very proud of her.
0: And so Dana went off to rehab for nearly a year. Roy moved away to deal with the family's collapse in his own way. And Tori, still in high school, lived with friends, worked as a waitress. When Dana emerged 9.5 months later, dry and sober, it was Tori's turn to be proud.
1: I wanted her to see that you could stand back up when you fall. And you could get your life back together, put our marriage back together, put our family back together.
0: Over the next few years, Tori and Dana became closer than ever. Then one day, Tori came home with some news of her own.
1: She came to the house and she said, I need to talk to you. She kept hemming and hawing, and I said, just spit it out and tell me and we'll deal with whatever it is. And she said, I'm pregnant.
0: It should have been the beginning of a happy new chapter in the lives of both mother and daughter. But sometimes, as we told you earlier, the birth of a child can change everything.
6: Coming up, and so can a phone call.
1: He said, haven't the police contacted you? And I said, why would the police be calling me?

0: When she became pregnant, Tori was living with her boyfriend, Neil Springstube. Also under the same roof, Tori's best friend, Daniel Mullen. When Tori brought baby Dean home, these three 20-something roommates shared the parenting.
1: They took different shifts. One worked one shift, someone else worked another, and Daniel always was carrying him in the baby pouch, where normally the mom is carrying the baby in the baby pouch. No, Daniel would be doing that.
2: You were pretty taken with that baby from the beginning.
3: Yeah, he was my little buddy, my little friend. Most times he was my best friend.
2: Really?
3: Yeah, I mean, I watched him every day while everyone was at work. So that means doctor's appointments, visits somewhere, going to the store. He was my right-hand man at that time.
0: Dana was amazed and amused by the three-way childcare that Tori had figured out.
1: The three of them were comical, and Dean was just filled with love.
0: But by the summer of 2006, when baby Dean was 10 months old, Tori and Neil had broken up. Daniel had moved home with his mom, though he continued to help out daily with Dean's care. Mother and baby were living in low-income housing in a rough part of San Diego. But even so, Grandma Dana still thought life was good.
2: The last time you saw them was you were on the pool together?
1: Mm-hmm. She had gotten into a bikini, and she was very proud of that.
2: She'd lost the baby weight.
1: Yeah. Mm-hmm. And Daniel was in the pool with Dean, and Roy was in the pool with Dean, and Dean had learned how to splash. He realized it was his hand that was making the water splash, and he would just roar with laughter and thought it was just the funniest thing. And I said, isn't our life perfect? We've come full circle. Doesn't that sound like music from heaven when he laughs?
2: That was what day?
1: That was Sunday.
4: Sunday?
1: The 23rd of July.
0: 3 days later, on a Wednesday night, Dana was struck by a news story about a mother and her baby.
1: That night I saw on the news that, I think they said a mother that was 27 and a child that was 8 months had been murdered.
5: One of the roommates came home to the South Crest complex just before 9 and found the
1: body. I said a prayer for that family, thought that is horrible. Went to bed, thought nothing more of it.
0: But the next day, Dana got a call from Tori's workplace. She hadn't shown up. She called daycare. Baby Dean wasn't there. So she called Daniel Mullen, who was with Tori and Dean nearly every day. And Daniel, in an almost matter-of-fact way, told Dana the worst news she'd ever heard.
1: He said, haven't the police contacted you? And I said, why would the police be calling me? And he said, the mother and child on the news last night was Tori and Dean.
0: It was too terrible to hear.
1: I was engulfed in heat, and I know when I went back to the phone, the line was dead.
0: Dana called police to find out more. They confirmed the news that both her daughter and grandson were dead. They held back the details because it was a gruesome crime. But soon enough, Dana would hear it on the news. Tori had been beaten. Both she and 10-month-old baby Dean had been strangled. Dean was still in his crib.
1: I called the sergeant and said, please tell me that this isn't true. He said, I can't tell you that. And then the nightmare began.
0: By the time Dana had learned what had happened to her baby grandson and her daughter, police had already gone through the apartment, dusting for prints, searching for DNA, looking for anything that might explain this double murder.
2: First of all, what could you tell from the crime scene?
6: Just that it appeared to be a violent assault.
0: Lieutenant Kevin Rooney supervises the San Diego Police Homicide Unit.
6: There was no forced entry into the apartment, but it wasn't uncommon for Tori and her two roommates to leave the door unlocked.
2: Sexual assault? Robbery? What do you guys think?
6: She was clad with a bra, but there were some tears to her clothing. So at the beginning, yeah, we were open to the possibility that maybe it was an intruder who had attempted to rape her.
2: But if this is an attempted rape that went wrong, why kill a 10-month-old child who isn't going to be able to testify?
6: Exactly. I mean, a 10-month-old boy who doesn't speak.
0: Right away, the cops started bringing in Tori's friends.
4: You didn't kill her, did you?
7: No.
4: Wednesday night you talked.
8: I talked to her Wednesday night. Yes.
0: Tori's best friend, Daniel, the one who had taken such good care of baby Dean, was also brought downtown.
2: That's your typical interrogation, little tiny room?
3: Yeah, little tiny room, light on me, talking.
2: What did police ask you?
3: They asked me where I was.
2: Take your fingerprints?
3: Yes.
2: Confiscate your cell phone?
3: Yes.
2: Do you feel like a suspect?
3: I didn't feel like a suspect the first night, no.
2: That changed?
3: That changed big time, yeah.
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0: Tori and Dean were gone. San Diego detectives were piecing together Tori's life. Her mother, Dana, was planning a double final farewell.
2: How do you get through a funeral for your only child and her brand new baby?
1: In a daze.
2: Did you think about drinking again?
1: Never.
2: Because it seems like that would be a time when you would think about it.
1: I would never dishonor her that way. I made mistakes when she was growing up with my drinking. I wasn't going to make them in death.
0: But Dana was aching. She bought 43 books on grieving, hoping in vain that one would yield a clue to living through the brutal murder of a daughter and grandson. She also looked for answers from the San Diego police, but didn't find them there either. They told her they were working the case, but nothing more, which is typical police procedure.
2: Frustrating?
1: Extremely.
2: And that made you angry?
1: I was angry from probably week two. I felt that they were sweeping Tori and Dean under the carpet.
0: So this grieving mother and grandmother decided she had to do something. Maybe what she did was a form of therapy. Or maybe it was just that she needed to scream something at someone at the top of her lungs.
14: We're not going away. We're just getting bigger. And we're getting louder.
0: She organized candlelight vigils. She worked with groups like Crime Stoppers and put out playing cards with Tori and Dean's photos. Cards that said, "Please call if you know anything." And in frustration, Dana held a press conference right in front of the headquarters of the San Diego police.
14: Nobody deserves to die this way, and certainly not an infant who could not get away. He couldn't speak. He was a baby.
0: All along, she kept calling Lieutenant Kevin Rooney, asking for details. and he wasn't giving up anything.
6: When we're investigating a murder, there are many details of progress that we won't reveal. Dana was very angry, and I understand it.
2: And she feels like you guys are getting nowhere.
6: Oh, she was very upfront about that.
0: Of course, police were making progress, but progress in a real homicide rarely happens as quickly as it does in a TV crime drama. Subpoenas have to be issued for things like cell phone records and computer hard drives, and all of that would take weeks, if not months, to come in. What police did learn quickly about Tori was that she didn't seem to have any enemies. She did, however, lead a very complicated life. Tori was juggling not just work and motherhood, but also three men. Her boyfriend, Neil Springstube, her pal, Daniel Moen, and an old boyfriend, Dennis Potts. The cops quickly established that Neil was in Florida at the time of the murders. So that left two.
2: Just give me a brief sort of capsule of each one of them.
6: Dennis Potts knew Tori since high school. They attended the same high school. They had what was described as a not exclusive relationship. For whatever reason, they were constantly drawn back to one another and did have a sexual relationship that existed over the years since high school.
0: Daniel Moen never qualified as a boyfriend. Maybe he was too nice or just too shy.
6: Daniel knew her for a long time from when they had an earlier job together. He described them as best friends, but he wanted more. I believe he loved her, and he wanted a romantic relationship with her.
2: And you knew that that sometimes made Daniel, if not angry, at least unhappy.
6: It sure seemed as though, of the three people, the three men in her life, he seemed to be the one on the outside looking in.
0: However, in the weeks before Tori was killed, things were beginning to change between Tori and Daniel. She seemed open to the possibility of making their relationship more than just friends. But she wasn't sold on it.
2: She wasn't quite as into that whole idea as you were.
3: I don't think so, no.
2: That bother you?
3: No, not really.
2: I don't believe you.
3: I was upset that she also still talked to Dennis and other people, but I knew how she was before, so I kind of had to accept her how she was.
0: Daniel had spent years being forgiving of Tori's weaknesses. Despite that loyalty, Dana told detectives something didn't seem right to her about Daniel. Specifically, how he knew so much so soon about the murders.
2: You had to, during that time, sort of flash back to how much more Daniel was into Tori than Tori was into Daniel.
1: And it scared me the way that he knew that they were dead and the way that he told me they were dead. That kind of scared me, is what I told the police.
0: And in turn, police made sure Daniel knew he was in their sights.
2: The cops start coming at you pretty hard.
3: Yes.
2: Frightening?
3: After they told me that I was the main suspect, yeah, a little frightening.
2: They said you were the main suspect.
3: I believe I was the only suspect at that time.
0: With the pressure on, Daniel told the cops he didn't do it, and he wanted to help find out who did. He shared with them these unusual text messages he received from Tori a little before 7 p.m. that night. Daniel said it was soon after he got back to work from a break. It was also around the time police believed Tori and Dean were killed.
3: And that's why I left my phone with them that night. Because I said I got a lot of texts before, some scary guy. I don't know if that has anything to do with it.
0: There's some scary guy standing by my car looking into my place, read one. Daniel told the police that was odd because Tori didn't think of her shared apartment as her place. He also told detectives about another text he thought was even stranger.
3: Dean was sleeping like a dead dog.
2: She said that Dean was sleeping like a dead dog?
3: Yeah.
2: Was that the way she talked?
3: No, not at all.
0: In an age demographic which has reduced to text messages, emotions as complex and different as love and hate, desire and friendship, Tori's texted words to Daniel are suddenly full of mystery.
2: She texts you at one point, I love you, I want to be with you. And then she says, my plans with Dennis fell through. Why don't you come over?
3: Yeah, and that's funny because I never knew that they were going to meet.
0: Tori had told Daniel she was going to see her mom, Dana, that evening. But in reality, she was going out to dinner with Dennis Potts, her old flame from high school, the third man in her life.
9: Coming up, a lover caught in a lie.
2: That had to make you very suspicious.
6: Absolutely.
9: Will it lead to a killer?

0: The police investigation of the double murder of a mother and her child had focused on two men, Tori's best friend Daniel Moen and her old boyfriend Dennis Potts. Tori had met Dennis in high school in Bonita, California, a well-off enclave southeast of San Diego, known for its golf course and horse trails. They'd gone out for a few months their senior year, even though they didn't run in the same circles. Dennis's father was a corporate executive, his mother a realtor. Tori's father wasn't around, and her mom was in rehab. Denise Gunter went to high school there at the same time.
1: It was a Richie Rich school, in my opinion. I was among the middle class, I guess, but it was definitely a middle to more wealthy high school.
0: In that rarefied world, Dennis Potts stood at the top. In high school, that means money, new cars, prestige. Tori didn't have any of those.
1: Tori saw the idea of somebody who was popular in school or the idea of somebody who had it well off, and maybe that's what attracted her to Dennis.
0: While their dating relationship didn't last, their sexual relationship did. On again, off again. It survived both high school and several other relationships.
2: How did Tori describe her relationship with Dennis Potts?
3: Pretty much just, I guess, friends with benefits.
2: They would sort of hook up. This was back in high school. And then afterward.
3: Yeah, high school, yeah. And then all the way through, as long as I knew her for.
2: He was always sort of there in the background.
3: Correct, yes.
0: He was apparently in the background when Tori was living with Neil. In fact, once a paternity test showed that Tori's then-boyfriend, Neil Springstube, wasn't baby Dean's father, Tori told her mother it must be Dennis.
4: So they did a mail-in paternity test to the same place that her and Neil did, and the results came back that Dennis wasn't the father.
2: Did that make sense to you?
4: No.
0: So Tori asked Dennis for another test. The results were the same. Dennis was not the father.
4: And she calls me at work, and she's hysterical. And then she said, Dennis wants Neil to take another test because he thinks he falsified it. And I said, Tori, Neil wanted nothing more than to be Dean's father. He wouldn't falsify a paternity test. There's something wrong with Dennis.
0: Dana urged Tori to go to court and have a judge order a paternity test. But Tori was reluctant.
4: She didn't want to hurt anyone else. She said, I already hurt Neil. And I chose to have Dean. And I don't have the right to ruin anyone else's life. I've already ruined Neil's. And
2: your answer was, okay, there's somebody else who's responsible here.
4: Roy stepped up and said, honey, this isn't about you. This is about Dean.
0: And so Tori agreed. She'd ask Dennis Potts for a third test.
5: I was friends with her, and after seeing it on the news, I had no idea that the child was murdered, too.
6: Yeah,
5: that was just a big... big shocker.
0: Police were also talking to Dennis. 2 days after the murders, Dennis Potts came downtown to have a conversation in that same small room in which Daniel Moen had spent so much time.
2: Where did Dennis Potts say he was that night?
7: He said that he had spent the time frame that would include the time of the murder between 5 in the afternoon and 8 in the evening at a friend's house, a fellow by the name of Max Korn.
2: And you checked with Max Korn?
7: We did.
2: And he backed that up?
7: He vouched for him.
2: End of story?
7: No. Far from it.
0: Cops know there aren't that many reasons why people kill. And often it boils down to one of three things. Love, pride, money. To police, unrequited love looked like a possible motive for Daniel Moen. But maybe pride or money figured into a possible motive for Dennis Potts.
5: Tori calls me and she's like, I think you're the father, but, you know, it shouldn't have happened like this.
6: How old was Dean at that point?
5: Oh, geez, 4 or 5 months.
2: What did Dennis Potts tell you about his paternity and the whole issue of child support?
7: He claimed he had only had sex with her one time during the period that she probably would have conceived the child. He used a condom during that encounter. Denied being the dad. Said he was supportive of Tori's efforts to figure out who the father was.
5: We did two tests. One where I swabbed myself, swabbed the baby, and one where she swabbed me and the baby. I opened the envelopes fresh in front of her, and I sealed them up in front of her, and then mailed them out.
6: Okay.
5: Came back, you know, not the dad.
2: Did you buy that?
7: Well, just to be on the safe side, we asked him for a DNA sample that we could use for comparison.
6: Real simple.
5: A swab, okay. Yeah. I was expecting a nurse.
6: Now, if I compare this to Dean, if I compare what we just did here to Dean, what's he going to tell me? What's he going to tell me?
5: It should tell you the same thing that our paternity test did. And if not, I'm going to be surprised. Really, sincerely surprised, yes.
0: Dana had long been suspicious of Dennis Potts because she believed Dennis had somehow manipulated those paternity tests. In her frustration, and hearing nothing from Lieutenant Rooney or his investigators, she went to TV station KFMB and gave them a tip, one that would become big news as soon as it ran on TV. Check out a guy named Dennis Potts.
2: So you put Dennis's name out there?
4: Yes, I did.
0: With that information, a producer from KFMB went to the home where Dennis lived with his parents.
8: Where was he the night of the murder?
9: He was right here.
8: Didn't he have a date with her that night? Shut the
2: door. And the police come to see you, Lieutenant Rooney.
4: Mm-hmm.
2: And you're thinking, what, he's going to give you a big thank you?
4: Huh?
2: And what'd you get instead?
4: Very angry.
2: And you were not happy?
7: No, not at all. I said, I can't have these details out there, and if it means I don't tell you another thing until this thing is resolved one way or another, that's what I'll do, because my obligation is to your daughter and her son.
2: Did she understand that?
7: I think she did.
0: They hadn't solved the case, but Rooney's crime lab did solve one issue. Dana had been right, that a test ordered by police or the courts would come out differently. Dennis Potts' DNA proved he was the father of baby Dean, and his DNA didn't match the DNA sample that had been sent to the mail order paternity testing company. The crime lab said that DNA sample came from someone else.
7: It was his friend Max Korn who vouched for him being at his house during the time frame that we believe Tori was murdered.
2: That had to make you very suspicious.
7: Absolutely.
10: Coming up.
7: It just seems so out of left field to care whether she's alone at her apartment.
10: When Dateline continues.
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0: Holidays and birthdays came and went. Dana Arrows spent time with her daughter and grandson at the cemetery.
1: Hi, my angel babies.
0: She wasn't close to being able to move on.
1: I'm sorry. I didn't protect you.
0: But police had moved on. Daniel Mullen was no longer a suspect. Investigators were now focused on Dennis Potts. The prime suspect continued to live at home with his parents and a fiancée, and to spend much of his time with the man who was his alibi for the murders, Max Korn, his best friend. They even got matching tattoos. Lieutenant Kevin Rooney and his team kept working the case. When the cell phone records finally came in, detectives were able to see how Tori's last day had taken shape.
2: What did you learn about what Tori's plans were for that evening?
3: It was her belief that Dennis had made reservations at George's at the Cove, a very nice restaurant in La Jolla. She had arranged for a babysitter that she was going to drop Dean off to. And there was this exchange of calls and text messaging that went on, some of which we were able to recover.
0: All along, Dennis had maintained he and Tori never did see each other that night and never intended to.
4: So you guys didn't have any plans per se?
5: Oh, no, nothing set in stone. Absolutely not.
0: Their texts told a different story. A little before noon on the day she died, Tori texted Dennis, "Okay, I'll see you at 5. Are you bringing my surprise? What is it?" His response isn't known. But the texting continued. At 1:47, she wrote, "Can I be casual in jeans?" At 4:32, she wrote, "You still coming?" He wrote right back, "Duh, I'll be there at 5:15. You home alone?"
3: She seemed giddy, in the words that she was excited about going out to dinner, and that he said that he had a present for her, and that it was in the car, and then, of course, asked, "Are you alone?" In retrospect, it just seems so out of left field and inappropriate to care whether she's alone at her apartment.
0: The homicide team also learned a little more about where Dennis was, again, from his cell phone records.
3: Dennis said that nobody else had his phone, nobody else used his phone, and he was with Max Korn from 5 until 8 at night.
2: Was his phone at Max Korn's house?
3: I don't think so. His phone moved around. Between 5 and 8, there were a number of calls that were made that did not use the cell site in Bonita, where Max Korn's home was. And the last call that was made used a cell tower in National City that was very close to Tori's apartment.
0: If Dennis had his phone, and his phone pinged off a tower near Tori's apartment, then police say he couldn't have been at Max Korn's all night. So police applied pressure to Max.
6: All right. Now, at any time, did he ever leave there?
7: No.
6: But maybe he left and did some things and came back, and he came to you and said, "Hey, look, the cops are looking at me for something bad, but I didn't do it, but I was somewhere I wasn't supposed to be. Cover for me. Put me here."
7: No.
6: And that never happened.
7: No.
6: Okay. So you're absolutely positive that between 5 and 8, okay? Dennis never left
0: his house. Denise Gunter remembers how in high school, Max and Dennis were well known for watching each other's backs and for not taking high school life too seriously.
8: Max and Dennis, I would say that overall, there wasn't a lot of accountability. It was kind of do what you'd like and we'll deal with the consequences later.
0: It was at Dennis's parents' house that police finally found the break they needed.
3: We eventually ended up serving a search warrant on their home to recover some items, a computer, and some other things.
0: When they dug into Dennis's hard drive, they found internet searches he had done, searches that told them what Dennis Potts was thinking and when. On June 24th, Dennis asks the internet for help on this topic, committing murder. June 26th, 1 month to the day before the murders, Dennis searches court-ordered paternity test procedure. Later that same day, he asks for information on how to cheat a swab paternity test. 2 days later, Dennis wants to know the best way to kill someone. 2 days after that, he's asking about getting away with murder. July 7th, Dennis looks up information on getting out of child support. July 19th, performing chokehold. And later, how to kill someone. July 25th, at 4:16 in the afternoon, Dennis searches cyberspace again. His topics? Knocking someone unconscious and knocking someone in the head. The next day was July 26, 2006. Tori and Dean were murdered.
7: Coming up, an arrest, a trial, and a dramatic order from a judge.
9: He left the bench, came back. You could tell he'd been crying.
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0: January 16th, 2008, 18 months after Tori and baby Dean were murdered, a very long investigation paid off. Dennis Potts and his best friend Max Korn were arrested. Dennis charged with the murders, Max charged with conspiracy to obstruct justice. It would be another 18 months until Dennis Potts went to trial. His attorney, Carrie Armstrong, says his client is guilty only of not being ready to be a dad.
2: Mr. Potts now admits having faked those tests.
17: He does. He admitted that to me near the very beginning of the case, and actually, as you probably know by now, testified to that during the trial.
0: On the stand, Dennis told the jury he thought baby Dean looked like him and said he suspected that if he didn't do something, he was going to have to deal with the obvious.
18: I don't want to use the term buying some time, but I needed to figure out what I was going to do here as far as raising a child or making child support payments.
0: Dennis tried to explain away the online searches, saying he was interested in esoteric topics like mixed martial arts that involved knocking someone unconscious. He said he'd written a paper about euthanasia for a community college class once and thought he'd like to write one on murder next. So he typed in how to kill someone, committing murder, and getting away with it. The problem was that Dennis wasn't in school at the time and hadn't signed up for any sort of writing class. On the stand, Dennis also denied being a double murderer.
18: I never thought about killing Tori Vanneau or Dean in any sense. it's not usually a thought that comes into anyone's head. I mean, not any sane person.
2: What's wrong with the theory that Dennis Potts didn't want to be responsible for this child because it would embarrass him in front of his family and in front of his girlfriend, and it wasn't his plan, and he didn't want to spend the money, and he did everything he could to fake a couple of paternity tests, and now when it looked like Tori was going to agitate for a test that was going to be pretty much bulletproof, it pushed him too far, and he killed her.
17: I never disputed that that was a strong theory by the prosecution. What I argued was that there was a stronger reasonable suspicion that someone else actually committed the murders, and that was Daniel Moen.
0: Carrie Armstrong argued at trial that Daniel Moen had even more motive, that he was in love with Tori, but that she had rejected him, despite that he helped her out with baby Dean, that he came over every day to bring him to daycare, and used his money to buy baby supplies. And of course, all of that was true, even the love, and maybe even the rejection.
2: At trial, the defense said that you did it.
12: I was their scapegoat.
2: Hard to hear?
12: Very hard to hear.
0: But Daniel had an alibi that, unlike the one given by Dennis Potts, didn't rely on the word of a close friend. Here's Daniel on the store security camera at work the night of the murders. And his cell phone pinged on the tower near where he worked. Daniel was never charged. In the end, it was clear he wasn't guilty of killing both a woman and a baby he loved.
19: We, the jury, in the above entitled cause, find the defendant, Dennis Michael Potts, guilty of the crime of murder.
0: A jury believed all the guilt rested with Dennis Potts.
2: Dennis Potts' family has plenty of money. Whatever child support Tori was asking for certainly wasn't going to break them. Better to commit murder than just pay the money?
3: Maybe he was too smart for his own good. Maybe he thought it was going to work. Maybe he really just didn't want to be attached to whether it be a Tori or a son for the next 18 years. He had a girl that was en route to becoming his fiance, and it was a nice little thing to do on the side, but I think it got a lot more complicated.
0: And there might have been more to Dennis's plan. Remember those strange texts Daniel received the day of the murders? Police think that was Dennis, who had already killed Tori and Dean, using Tori's phone to lure Daniel to the scene. What would have happened if Daniel had shown up? That's something only Dennis knows.
20: There's no question that they lied.
0: In a separate trial, Max Korn was found guilty of conspiracy to obstruct justice and sentenced to 3 years. Dennis Potts was sentenced to life without the possibility of parole, which is exactly what Tori's mother wanted.
9: Before this, I believed in the death penalty. I would have been gung-ho for this guy to get the death penalty.
2: Not anymore.
9: Too easy. Too easy.
2: You want him to live with this?
9: Absolutely.
0: At sentencing, Dana gave the judge a photograph of Tori and Dean together in their casket. We are not showing that to you here. Dana wants to make sure that photo hangs in Dennis Potts' cell for the rest of his life. She requested exactly that from the trial's judge.
9: He left the bench, came back. You could tell he'd been crying after seeing the photo. Was wiping his eyes, said it's so ordered.
0: Dana Eroz not only came to understand why the investigation took so long and to appreciate everything Lieutenant Rooney did, she became a victim's advocate. Dana won awards for helping other families of murdered children through their darkest days. In 2023, the year baby Dean would have turned 18, Dana told me she decided it was time to retire and take care of herself. She believed that's what Tori would want. Daniel Moen now has a child of his own, yet finds himself still missing that first baby that came into his life.
12: I think about Dean a lot when I'm playing with my own daughter, to think what he could have been. He never got to start talking or really getting out and walking and doing all those things. So every time my daughter does something new to me, I think, what would he have been like when he was getting to that age?
0: Dana still struggles with her own guilt after pushing her daughter to take Dennis to court for that paternity test.
2: She would have let that go, wouldn't she?
9: She would have let it go, yeah. She'd still be here.
2: Now, I know there's no way you could have known what was coming next.
9: No.
0: she would rather believe there's a more spiritual reason for what happened.
1: I believe they're in heaven, and I believe that God called him home. And I think Dean came to take his mom home. And our children are on loan to us. I just forgot that.
0: Dana says she tries to remember only the happy times, the joy she experienced so briefly of being a grandmother. How they died, she says, was just a moment. How they lived is what she wants to remember.
7: That's all for now. I'm Lester Holt. Thanks for joining us.
21: I was robbed of my sister. I had to grow up without one. In an instant, she was gone, and it changed everything.
7: She dreamed of a career solving crimes, but crime claimed her first.
21: The gut-wrenching pain. My daughter, please, please don't let this be true.
7: Home alone on a sunny afternoon, she vanished.
3: We just heard, oh my God, isn't this one of her earrings?
7: Earrings in the carpet, ribbons on the ground, tire tracks on the lawn.
3: There was evidence of a violent struggle.
7: What had happened and who was behind it?
21: Everything was a mystery. Was she still alive? You know, was she not?
22: It tore us apart.
7: For years, they demanded answers, a struggle each day. Then came the Cold Case Squad with a new bag of tricks.
3: I always felt that this was a case that could be solved.
21: They wanted justice just as bad as we did.
23: As a mother, she fought and fought and fought.
22: We just never gave up. Don't mess with a mother bear.
7: I'm Lester Holt, and this is Dateline. Here's Keith Morrison with The Knock at the Door.
24: It was a Monday afternoon, a baking sun. A school bus made its methodical way among the residential streets of Punta Gorda, Florida. Stopped and started and stopped again. It was inland now. Miles from the harbor, the Peace River, the center of town, whose warmth had drawn them to the Gulf Coast. The bus stopped in the middle of a quiet neighborhood. Driver opened the door. It was 3:45 p.m.
21: We got off the bus and walked home.
24: We means Veronica Ord, then almost 14 years old, and her younger brother, Paul.
21: And I remember halfway down the road, remembering that I forgot my key. The closer we got to the house, I had seen my sister's car. So I said, oh, okay, cool, you know, I don't need the key, you know, she's home.
24: Then she noticed the door wasn't quite closed.
21: It was closed. It wasn't latched. Like, you could just pull on it and the door would open. I remember walking in and Oprah was on the TV.
24: What did you assume when you saw the door open and the TV on?
21: I thought, you know, maybe she left in a hurry. Maybe she went with a friend, you know, and she just didn't close the door all the way.
24: She was Tara, Veronica's older sister, not quite 20 then. Veronica called out. No answer. She walked through the house. Bathroom light was on.
21: I went and looked in the bathroom, and then I went in our bedroom, and I seen her purse and everything on top of her dresser. So then I'm like, where would she be without her purse? Because, you know, that wasn't usual. So that's when I had called Keith.
24: Keith was Keith McPhillips, her mom's fiancé. He was just leaving work, told Veronica he was thinking of stopping for coffee with a friend on his way home. Then Veronica told him about Tara, that her purse was home, but she wasn't. What did you think when she told you that?
3: Well, just something wasn't right. Because if Tara was going to go somewhere, I knew she wouldn't leave her stuff or her car. She would have said, I won't be here when the kids get here. And that's how responsible she was.
24: Sure. Keith canceled the coffee plan, drove straight home.
3: As soon as I got home, it just didn't look right. There was all kinds of tracks on the floor and stuff. And I said, well, what are these marks on the floor? And she said, I don't know.
24: Tracks?
3: Muddy footprints.
24: Muddy footprints in the living room and master bedroom. And something else. Something only those who lived there would know.
3: In the bedroom, like our TV would be turned a certain way. Because when you lay in bed, you want to see it.
24: Yeah.
3: But when I looked in, it was straight.
4: And then I noticed, like, stuff missing off the dresser. Jewelry was gone. Money was gone.
5: What was going on in your head when you saw this, as you noticed things were missing?
4: I knew something was something bad.
24: Oh, and it was. What happened to that grown-up girl in this modest house in the little city by the sea? On the 1st of October, 2001, a mystery for so many years.
22: She was such a sweet, loving, kind, caring, full of life.
24: Sharon Ord McPhillips is Tara's mother.
22: She had dreams and ambitions. She was a cheerleader, a catcher for softball. She loved art. Most of all, we were a family.
5: Yeah.
22: She loved her family, and we loved her right back.
24: They were new to Punta Gorda, had moved recently from Scranton, Pennsylvania. Tara, almost grown up, told them she'd stay behind, make her own life.
22: She didn't want to come down, you know. I'm sure it was, you know, it's a change, especially when you're older. But we had a bet going on how long it would be before she got here, because we are so close.
5: Yeah.
22: So we had a bet going, and I think she lasted 3 weeks.
5: I'm going to stay here on my own. Yeah. No, I'm not.
22: Yeah.
24: She got a job, made plans to start college, had already decided that she wanted to be a crime scene investigator.
4: She had her books and everything?
22: Yeah.
24: And though Sharon's then-fiancé, Keith, wasn't officially Tara's stepdad, they had a father-daughter sort of relationship.
4: Yeah, we were very close, yeah. We always hung out together. She would make our famous peanut butter and jelly triple-decker sandwiches we would have. And she would be the one to make them all. He's my buddy.
24: And now he didn't know where she was. Right away that afternoon, Keith called Cheryl, just finishing her workday at her office.
22: I'll never forget that call. I remember saying, I have to leave now. It was a 40-minute ride. And I cried that whole way home. To please don't let nothing be wrong. Please, please.
21: I remember my mother pulling up.
5: How did she look?
21: Oh, panicked.
24: Keith had called 911 as Sharon rushed home. An officer was there when she arrived.
22: My first thing was, you need to do something. My daughter's not here. I just knew. I just knew.
2: When we come back,
7: what had happened to Tara?
21: Why wasn't anybody taking action and figuring out where she was?
7: Earrings in the carpet, ribbons on the ground, tire tracks on the lawn.
6: It was obvious that we had a serious problem.
22: Gut-wrenching pain. Please, please don't let this be true.
7: When Dateline continues.
24: So there they were, as evening deepened, pacing around the little house, frantic about Tara. What happened? Where was she?
21: It was getting late. You know, why wasn't she home?
24: The policeman who came to help them only seemed concerned about the jewelry and cash that appeared to have been taken, not Sharon's missing daughter.
22: They were concentrated on the burglary.
24: They didn't seem to hear what she was saying, didn't understand her panic.
22: They just weren't getting us or what was going on. They were trying to say, well, maybe she's at a football game. And then
5: there was a football game that night.
22: Yeah. And then they went through her friends. And then actually they called one friend, and this person was dating a Tara.
24: Sharon almost shouted, it wasn't her Tara. The officer tried a different tactic.
22: We'll put a bolo out.
5: Bolo?
22: Yes, yeah. Be on the lookout.
24: Tara's family knew if she'd gone to the football game. If she'd gone anywhere, she would have told them. Deputies said since Tara was an adult, they'd wait 24 hours before calling her a missing person. Maybe she just left on her own.
22: If my daughter was a runaway or a troubled child or whatever the case may have been, I would have told you that. I know my child.
5: How frustrated were you?
22: Oh, so very frustrated.
24: Veronica, not quite 14, remember, was terrified.
21: Why wasn't anybody taking action and figuring out where she was?
24: Keith and Sharon.

0: gut-wrenching pain.
1: Big hole.
0: Praying that, oh, please, please don't let this be true.
2: Before the sun came up, Sharon called 911 again, and a new officer arrived.
0: A woman deputy. I'll never forget that. And she came, and I remember saying to her, please help me. And she did. She got the ball rolling. She listened to me.
2: The deputy called in crime scene investigators.
3: I remember my mother waking me and my brother up, and I remember seeing so many people there, and the crime scene van outside.
2: Now deputies were taking Tara's disappearance seriously. Mike Gandy was a captain at the Charlotte County Sheriff's Office back then.
4: Sometimes you'll respond to a scene or a call where someone's missing, and you can tell from the family interaction that it's not a big deal. This was not the case with Tara's mom. It was obvious that we had a serious problem.
2: First thing, find out the last time anyone had seen or spoken with Tara. They knew by the time Veronica got home just before 4 p.m., Tara was gone. They learned that Tara's last phone call began at 11:49 a.m., ended at 12:05. She had talked to a colleague at the mall jewelry kiosk where she worked, said she'd be by, pick up her paycheck, and go shopping. But first, their landlord had arranged for a septic repair company to drop by the house, so did Tara stay and wait? Maybe the owner of the repair company knew something.
4: One of our criminal investigation division sergeants, on his way into work, stopped by this guy's house and asked him, had he been to Tara's home? Yes, he had. Had he seen Tara? Yes, he hadn't had contact with a female there.
2: And he said she was perfectly fine when he left the house early that afternoon. So, assuming that was true, who else came to that little house on the afternoon of October 1st and took away their Tara?
5: Coming up.
0: Something needed to happen.
5: A frustrated family reaches out to someone new.
6: If you met Sharon, you wouldn't tell her no. I looked her in the eye and I told them I would do everything I possibly could to try and help them.
5: A turn in the case was coming.
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2: How to explain how a mother feels when her child has vanished and all signs point to something bad?
11: Keith, what did this do to her?
1: Tore her apart. It's just like watching everything crumble.
2: Though the family appeared to be very close and loving and sincerely distraught, investigators believe they still needed to be looked at as possible suspects.
12: You know, it's a cruel reality of the detective business that they start close and widen out. And they always start with members of the family, is to eliminate.

0: hate them.
1: Right.
0: And it winds up tragically and horribly often being somebody very close to them.
2: I actually asked them myself, did you check us out?
0: What'd they say?
2: They said they did.
3: They said, oh, don't worry, we did.
4: Meanwhile, Sharon and Keith pushed through their fear and anxiety and did what they could.
2: He looked through garbage bags.
3: Everywhere and anywhere, and in the woods, dumpsters.
0: Really?
2: I would do it every day.
3: We would go in the woods so far, we didn't even know where we came out half the time. We didn't even know where we were.
4: Captain Gandhi's investigators searched for Tara as well.
5: The investigation shifted this morning with deputies searching 500 acres of pasture.
6: If someone called in and said, hey, we saw a suspicious vehicle in this wooded area, or there's buzzards and vultures over here, and we would always go and search. We did have a couple of different times where we used cadaver dogs in certain areas.
4: 4 weeks after Tara vanished, she turned 20, and they tried to stay positive.
0: You had a birthday party?
2: Had to. And we had the presents, and I'll never forget this. I went to open one, and my son said, you're not opening that. He said, she's coming back. And I didn't open it.
4: Months went by. They couldn't accept what their heads kept telling them, that Tara had been snatched away and murdered. But nobody was telling them anything. The investigation seemed to have stalled, wasn't going anywhere.
2: Something needed to happen.
0: And it didn't feel like it was happening.
2: Exactly.
3: Not at all, right?
2: Not at all.
4: And so, out of sheer desperation, about 6 months after Tara vanished, they hired a civil attorney, a woman named Amanda Downing.
0: What did they want you to do?
7: They wanted anyone's help. A lawyer's help, the media's help, civilians' help, neighbors' help, anybody's help in finding their daughter. And I think by hiring a lawyer, they believed that I could somehow assist them in fact-finding, finding their daughter, searching for anything. They were grasping.
0: What did you tell them?
7: I looked her in the eye, I looked Keith in the eye, and I told them I would do everything I possibly could to try and help them.
0: You know, you would have been perfectly within your rights to look at them and say, look, I'm sorry, but that's not what I do.
7: If you met Sharon, you wouldn't tell her no.
0: Huh. Well, did they want you to sue somebody or just get information or what?
7: I don't think that their goal was to sue anyone. I think their goal was to find Tara.
4: And then, 9 months after Tara disappeared, a man traveling on a desolate road on the outskirts of Punta Gorda pulled over for a pit stop, walked into the woods, and saw, not a girl, bones.
2: We actually sat on the steps of the crime scene van while they were out there.
0: Out there at the scene?
2: Yes, we did.
8: You want to find her?
9: But not like this.
8: But then you did. You don't want it to be like this, you know? You just hope and pray every day that she's alive.
4: But it was her. It was Tara.
6: Enough of the teeth were there to make a positive identification that it was Tara.
4: By then, Sharon and Keith were at home, waiting for the results. Detective Gandhi went to tell them.
0: That's never easy, huh?
6: Hardest thing you ever have to do.
2: And then when they come to your door, with clergy.
0: You see them coming?
2: Yeah. And then the reality is, that's it. You're never going to see her again.
6: Yeah.
2: It's so devastating. It's the worst pain ever. She didn't belong out there.
4: 284 days after Tara vanished, they knew finally she was never coming back. But they were no closer to knowing how she wound up out there in the woods.
10: Coming up.
7: Now, find the killers and make them pay for the crime.
10: New leads at last.
0: Isn't that your connection?
11: It was a great connection.
10: And new questions for someone who'd been at the house that day.
9: I feel like I've been, you know, harassed.
10: When Dateline continues.
4: In the end, bones and a few teeth were all they found. There was every reason to think Tara was murdered and then dumped in the woods. But murdered how? By whom? Sharon's attorney called her as soon as she heard the news.
7: She was obviously distraught, devastated, hysterical, crying. Now what? Find out the killers and make them pay for the crime.
4: Prosecutor Dan Feinberg got the autopsy results. They were not helpful.
1: Only half of the bones in her body were recovered. And some of the more important bones, like the hyoid bone, which would show whether or not there might have been a choking or strangulation, was not recovered.
4: The medical examiner, though, found evidence that four of Tara's ribs were fractured.
1: A perimortem fracture, a fracture that occurred at the time of death.
0: So there's a big, big slam into her ribs somehow.
1: The medical examiner clearly found that there was evidence of a violent struggle. There was evidence of blunt force trauma, and that would contribute to her death.
4: Detectives scoured the woods, looking for anything that might tell them something. They found a belly button ring near the bones, the kind Tara wore, Sharon confirmed, and the remnants of only one piece of clothing that belonged to her, a pair of panties. But no hair, no fiber, no DNA of any kind at the scene that would help them ID a killer.
1: It was frustrating for the family, it was frustrating for the detectives, and it was frustrating for the prosecutors that worked on the case, including myself.
4: So detectives went back to the beginning. They reviewed all the witness statements they'd taken over the course of the 9 months Tara had been missing. And there was a note about a man who'd turned in some jewelry 3 days after Tara went missing. A ring and a bracelet, which turned out to belong to Tara's family.
6: It had been in the possession of Glenn St. John. Took a couple pieces of jewelry to his probation officer.
4: Glenn St. John, who went by Pee-wee, was on probation for felony burglary. So, did Pee-wee kill Tara? He insisted no. And he didn't take the jewelry either, he said. Somebody gave it to him.
6: Told him that he received that jewelry from Phil Barr, and Phil Barr told him it came from the missing girl's home.
4: Phil Barr? He was the owner of the septic repair business that had been at Tara's house the day she went missing. But was Pee-wee telling the truth? Would he ever tell the truth?
6: He told multiple different stories.
0: What did he say?
6: He said a little more each time he was interviewed, and he would change his story to the point where it made him an incredible witness. He admitted that he had seen the body at some point. It was a little interesting in that particular area Tara's bones were recovered was within a couple hundred yards of one of Pee-wee's favorite fishing spots.
0: Isn't that your connection?
1: That it was a great connection, but Mr. St. John was a very incredible witness.
4: That story about getting stolen jewelry from Phil Barr?
1: No jewelry from Tara's home was found in the possession of Phil Barr.
4: And anyway, Barr told investigators, Tara was fine when he and his helper left her house that afternoon. But questions went on, and Phil Barr, who had a business to run, didn't appreciate that kind of attention. Barr complained to a local NBC reporter about it.
9: It's been very stressful. I realize the police are doing their job and they're, you know, looking into things. But nonetheless, I feel like I've been, you know, harassed.
4: And several times, he himself confronted the detectives, insisted he was innocent. All the talk was unfair.
11: I am telling you the truth. I had nothing to do with this girl's disappearance. I'm getting the here.
4: It was a problem. Detectives certainly had their suspicions, but evidence? There was none. And most everyone they questioned who knew Barr was, a bit shady, hard to believe. Prosecutor Feinberg concluded he simply didn't have enough to make a charge stick.
1: The DNA evidence in this case that was collected from the residents either came back to the family or was not relevant to this case. There was no indication that the perpetrators had left blood or a body fluid at the home.
4: And so,
6: cases typically go cold when you run out of leads and when you run out of information and you run out of ideas.
4: Tara's mother, Sharon, again and again, demanded to know what, if anything, was going on. Prosecutor Feinberg had no choice, he said. He couldn't tell her.
1: The frustration was clear You could see it on her face. You could hear it in her voice. The family was devastated, and they wanted answers. And I can understand that. You can't, as a prosecutor, and you can't, as a detective, give all those answers. You can't put that information out there.
4: Still, Sharon continued to ferret out what she could.
2: We just never gave up. There was no stopping.
4: As did her attorney.
7: She would hear a piece of information from a neighbor or a news source or a detective that wasn't supposed to tell her, and then she would confirm it, run with it, call me. She fought and fought and fought for justice. Justice for Tara. And as Sharon would say, my Tara. She's always said, my Tara.
4: But none of these efforts turned up anything useful. And the sheriff's case wasn't going anywhere either. There was no getting around it. Justice for Tara just was not happening. In fact, the case was growing cold, stone cold. Eventually, Mike Gandy retired, as did these two cops way up north, retired and moved to sunny Florida. And?
1: Got very bored.
4: Uh-oh.
10: Coming up.
1: I always felt that this was a case that could be solved.
10: Enter the Cold Case Squad. Could they do what no one else had?
0: How important was that?
6: Extremely important.
10: When
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0: Tara's family struggled as time went on without answers and without their Tara.
1: It was hard. I was robbed of my sister. I had to grow up without one.
0: In 2003, after 6 years together, Sharon and Keith finally got married.
2: When I was getting ready to walk down the aisle, it was very sad because my baby girl wasn't going to be in that wedding party. But she was there. We made sure she was there.
3: We had a big, big picture made up of her.
0: But the anger remained, an intense frustration, as year after year, Sharon demanded answers and didn't get them. In 2008, almost 7 years after Tara's murder, Sharon appeared in a Crime Stoppers video and spoke directly to the killers, whoever they were.
4: I want to know how they wake up in the morning. How do they go on with their life knowing that they did this to a person? I don't think for a minute that you got away with this. Because one day, and I truly, truly believe this, one day there's going to be a knock at that door. And they're going to be in cuffs. And that's what I want.
0: Nothing came of it. The whole world had moved on, forgotten apparently. But then, a year later, 2009, Buntagorda got a new sheriff, and he thought some of the unsolved cases in town needed a new look, and called upon the retired detective, Mike Gandy. And these two, who had been detectives up north before they too retired and moved to Buntagorda, Mike Vogel and Kurt Mayle.
5: I moved to Florida and came down here to hunt and fish and play golf and go boating and go to the beach and just relax. And that lasted a couple months, got very bored.
0: And so three bored ex-detectives put on badges again to form the sheriff's very first official cold case unit and decided early on they'd work on Tara's case. Prosecutor Feinberg was finally optimistic, sort of.
6: I always felt that this was a case that could be solved. If it had a new set of eyes, it had somebody that could put the case together, connect all of the dots.
0: What requests did you make of them?
6: We wanted to know more about every piece of evidence. We had to rule out every piece of DNA in that house. So it was closing doors. It was excluding other people.
7: You're going to learn from looking in these files later.
0: So that's what these three did. There's a large photo of Tara kept watch. But again, there was no DNA to help them. All they had really were lingering suspicions about the workman who went to Tara's house the day she vanished. Phil Barr, the guy who owned the septic tank business, his helper that day, Dave McManus, and their buddy, Pee Wee St. John. But nothing in this huge trove of investigative material proved anything.
8: Kurt, we call him the scribe, he organized it in such a way that it was easier to understand.
9: What had been difficult to understand?
8: It was confusing to the point where you didn't know what we were going to be able to get into court.
9: So the context was in there. You couldn't figure it out because it was a mess.
8: The majority of it was in there, yes. We had to try to do the analysis on it, and that's what took so long.
0: An awful lot of detective work amounts to reading thousands of pages of reports and witness statements and this and that. All were followed up, every one of them. Detective Mayle chased down a 2001 Walmart receipt, a minor forgettable purchase, except that the timestamp on the receipt cast serious doubt on Phil Barr's alibi. Didn't exactly wreck it, but caught him in a significant lie.
5: That's how detailed we were getting.
0: And then they just happened to run into a guy who said he knew Barr and McManus and Pee-wee.
8: And he overheard them talking about killing this girl. He heard David McManus say, "We shouldn't have done that girl that way. If I don't get out of town, I'm going to spend the rest of my life in jail." Philip Barr said something similar because Pee-wee is talking about, "Well, I've only seen a body. It's not against the law to see a body." And Barr tells him, "Hey, shut up. We're all going to end up in prison."
9: Well, and somebody with credibility.
8: Better than what we had before, yeah.
0: But overall, a key problem remained.
8: Terrible witnesses.
0: Meaning, detectives spoke with other people who had also heard the men talk about the murder, but they were not the type a jury would likely believe. Much of what they'd say sounded like drug and booze-soaked gossip. There wasn't enough, certainly, to support charging Pee-wee. But, thought the prosecutor, maybe he could find a way to go after Barr and McManus. And he had an idea. bring some of the key witnesses before a grand jury just to see who passed the credibility test and who didn't.
6: I prosecuted over 100 homicide cases, and the complexity and the amount of information that we had to review to determine if we could prosecute this case was the most I'd ever seen.
0: The idea worked. The grand jury indicted both Phil Barr and Dave McManus for Tara's murder. They were arrested in late 2012, 11 years after Tara vanished from her home. Dave McManus was arrested in Maryland, where he grew up, while U.S. Marshals mounted a manhunt for Phil Barr.
10: Kind of lost track of him. We were actually then able to locate Phil in the Vermont area, very close to the Canadian border, where we think he had fled with the intent possibly of leaving the country.
0: But the case against the men needed more. And so the cold case team kept investigating. And in 2014, one of them came across a name buried deep in an old file. Right after Tara disappeared, a next-door neighbor told investigators she saw Barr and another man at Tara's house that day. But she couldn't see much because her view was blocked by a fence. So that went nowhere then. Except the neighbor happened to mention that her sister-in-law had been visiting that day. But no one had ever interviewed her.
10: Kurt, I think, had found her name and said, "Hey, who is this person?" And Mike said, "Oh, I know someone by that name." So Mike then went out and located her and spoke to her.
9: What'd she have to say?
8: "She floored me."
0: Why? That visitor was not blocked by the fence like her relatives were. She'd been sitting in full view not more than 15 yards from Tara's front door. And she saw a lot.
8: She did see the vehicle pull in a couple of different times. And then the second time that she saw the vehicle there, it was backed up to the front door. And the two guys got out, opened the tailgate, and were walking back and forth inside the front door.
9: Wow. How important was that in the...
8: Extremely important. She identified David McManus as being at the house with Barr. She identified him there at a time when the pickup truck was backed up to the front door. What other reason was that pickup truck backed up to the front door other than to take Tara out of that house?
11: You realize how close it is.
0: We went out to the house to get a better idea of where this woman was sitting and what she could have seen.
11: So she's sitting right here.
0: Uh-huh. Wow. So that's like 1, 2, 3, 4, 5, 6, 7, 8, 9, 10. Like maybe a dozen steps away where this truck is parked.
11: Yes.
0: So that's close. Yeah.
11: It's very close.
0: Huh. So if the back of the truck, it would have been how far from the door? Like right up to the door like that?
11: That's correct. And in this general area, on the outside tire track, was found the hair ribbons.
0: Way out here?
11: Right out here.
0: Okay. So suggesting that they put her into the back of the truck and the hair ribbons came loose as they were driving away or putting her there or something.
11: That would be a pretty good explanation.
0: Well. This makes it all the more real when you see how close this must have been. The woman said she didn't actually see what the men were doing because the cab of the truck blocked her view. But still, this was way more than they had before. And finally, 14 years after Tara vanished, Barr and McManus were going on trial for her murder.
12: Coming up... What had happened at the house that day? A jury finally hears the story.
6: We believe she confronted him.
12: A mother's perseverance had brought the case this far.
13: She fought and fought and fought.
12: Would a verdict bring justice at last?
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0: It was October 2015 when the trials began. Dan Feinberg was joined by a co-prosecutor named Jennifer Garcheski. 14 years, almost to the day, since Tara's life ended.
1: She's only a year younger than me, so when I think back to where I was in 2001, I was just finishing college, and obviously that was a goal of hers, so I did feel a connection to her and thinking about her and where she would have been at my age now.
0: And the defendants now on trial? Phil Barr owned a septic tank repair business. Dave McManus was his helper the day Tara disappeared. The detectives had learned that Barr used his business as a cover for stealing from the homes of unsuspecting customers. And here's what happened, said the state, that 1st of October 2001. Tara's landlord asked Barr for a repair estimate. Barr and his helper McManus began their workday by smoking crack. Around noon, 4 hours before Veronica arrived home from school, the men most likely knocked on the door, and Tara let them in. Unaware, they had robbery, not work, on their minds.
6: Dave McManus was taking the property while Barr was distracting her in the bathroom. We believe she found out. She heard something or saw something that Mr. McManus was doing where he was in a place he shouldn't have been. And she confronted him. And two people with impaired minds do things that normal people wouldn't do. And their solution to that was to kill her.
0: The woman who'd been sitting out in the front yard told the jury how the two men had been laughing and joking when they arrived. But later, when she saw them backing their truck up to Tara's front door, breaking that small palm tree in the process.
1: It was almost like they had a mission, that they had a plan. And one went straight to the tailgate and put the tailgate down of the truck, and the other one went straight to the front door.
7: All business.
1: All business.
0: That, said the prosecutor, is when they cleaned up and took Tara's body in a bedsheet and loaded it into the truck and waited for dark when one or both of them dumped her body in the woods. But to tell that story took two long trials, each peopled by witnesses the jury might not think were very credible. People who supposedly heard Barr and McManus say things like,
1: "We raped and killed the girl.
6: They're not going to find her.
1: I'm going to kill you like I did the girl in Florida. The girl I killed was 20.
0: One witness testified about overhearing a conversation between Barr and McManus.
1: Philip Barr was saying to David McManus, "I didn't want to kill her." And she overheard David McManus respond, "She had to die."
0: Not very believable, said the defense attorneys. Just people making things up, said Barr's lawyer, Mark DeSisto.
17: We contended that those conversations never took place.
0: Some of those witnesses were inmates, too. Snitches.
18: I never admit a confidential informant's going to inform just because he wants to be a nice guy or a good citizen. There's always something in it for him.
0: That woman, the star witness found by the cold case team who said she saw the two men coming and going from Tara's house?
18: Could it be she made herself believe this over so much of a time to make sure the bad guy goes away?
0: Dave McManus's attorney, Michael Bross, said his view, those detectives focused on the wrong man, said Phil Barr's accomplice must have been Pee Wee St. John, the man who turned in jewelry 3 days after Tara went missing.
19: There's enough circumstantial evidence to believe that he was involved, if not in the murder, but definitely in the complicity to cover it up.
0: The only thing that Dave McManus was guilty of, said Ross, was being a sarcastic guy.
19: The majority of the statements that were made were sarcasm at best. So
9: if he's guilty, yeah, but that's a kind of an easy out for saying terrible things, isn't it?
19: Well, it was inappropriate statements, if said at all. David is known to be a jokester and sarcastic. Even during the course of the trial, he would say things that were sarcastic.
0: The trials, two of them, dragged on for more than 15 months with delay after delay in a case that had taken more than 15 years to get to this point. Sharon and Keith's marriage didn't make it that long, but they attended both trials together.
20: We started this together. We're going to finish it together, no matter what.
0: And after all that time, in each case, deliberations took less than 90 minutes. The verdicts, guilty. Both men were sentenced to life in prison without parole.
13: I think everybody would agree that but for Sharon, neither trial would have taken place. She fought and fought and fought for justice.
0: Tara's little sister, Veronica, has two children of her own now.
1: They know they're in Tara. They have necklaces with her pictures on it. My daughter, you would think that she had met her. She dreams about her.
2: Never met her, but they love her. That warms my heart.
21: How are you?
0: A few weeks after the trials were over, the prosecutors, detectives, and their spouses got together for dinner with Sharon and Keith and Veronica. Detective Male made a presentation.
22: She was a fighter, and she kept us fighting for her and for you and your family.
2: They've had the picture hanging in their office for a very long time, and they passed it on to me. I could look at now and go, we did it. We did it.
23: You've given us a new chapter in our life.
0: The family gave the cold case detectives and the prosecutors gifts as well. Each was engraved, justice for Tara.
24: Here's to Tara.
23: Tara, cheers.
2: They put in so much hard work and time and respect, compassion. So we want to give them a little token of our appreciation and love and for everything they've done. They gave Tara peace and justice.
12: That's all for now. I'm Lester Holt. Thanks for joining us.
25: She was the person you wanted to be. She emulated everything that was good.
26: She just yelled through the door, I love you. And that was the last time I talked to her.
27: Well, I said, where's Brooke? And he said, we can't find her.
12: A college student vanishes.
27: I had this chill go through my whole body.
28: They asked us, well, do you have a crime scene? No, we don't, other than flip-flops in a parking lot.
29: We had a community that was scared. Who's going to be the next victim?
12: 1,000 miles away, another student in danger.
30: She said, he's got a knife, he's trying to kill me.
31: There were guns, and there was a girl there, and there was blood.
32: This is not the first time he's done this.
12: One case would help solve the other. One man behind two mysteries.
29: This was dynamite to us. That's the smoking gun.
28: You're not going to believe what we found.
27: We've gotten so close. I want to know where she is.
12: I'm Lester Holt, and this is Dateline. Here's Kate Snow with Bringing Brooke Home.
33: Some images are eternal. Timeless.
34: Happy day!
3: One moment, the future seems immeasurable. The possibilities, endless. But in an instant, you can be left with only memories to hold till the end of time. Brooke Wilburger lived as if she had all the time in the world to grow up, to marry, to create a close-knit family like her own parents had.
4: We have six children, and Brooke is number five.
5: Always wanted to have a big family.
4: We ended up with one.
3: Cammie Wilburger and her husband Greg raised their children near beautiful Eugene, Oregon, a family that included Brooke's older brother Bryce and sister Stephanie.
4: We used to just have so much fun dressing her up. She was kind of our little toy, if you will.
5: I know, let's dress up Brooke, right?
4: Yeah, she was just fun.
3: Little Brooke didn't speak until she was four, and even then could be a bit hard to understand. But as Brooke grew, her natural talents spoke loudly. She loved animals and 4-H, played basketball, and ran track.
25: She was good. She was better than most of the rest of us at the sports that we played.
3: She snowboarded on slopes around Oregon, and as her little sister Jessica remembers, took pride in being scrappy on the soccer field.
6: She came home from soccer and she kind of had a black eye, and my brother had asked what happened, and she kind of laughed and said, "I got in a fight." And he goes, "No, you didn't, Brooke. You don't get in fights." And she laughed and said, "You're right. I got hit in soccer practice, but isn't it so cool?"
3: Brooke was also an honor student at Elmira High, who loved to bake, scrapbook, and see the sights on the West Coast.
6: This is my home! Yay!
3: She could be seriously silly.
6: This is my crib, you know.
3: Or stylish, happy to shop for shoes or fashion. She was reliable, thoughtful, popular, and pretty, inside and out.
25: She made people feel better about themselves.
5: People wanted to be with her.
25: Yeah.
4: And she was nice. She was intelligent and beautiful, but she was also really nice.
3: The minute she turned 16, when Dad's rules allowed her to start dating, she knew she wanted her childhood friend Justin to be her boyfriend. And when they graduated from high school, Brooke decided to follow him to Brigham Young University in Utah.
4: She just really wanted to experience life outside of our community and just, you know, kind of branch out.
3: The girl who'd grown up saying words a little funny decided to study speech pathology. Brooke loved her new friends and BYU, but returned home her freshman year for Thanksgiving to spend time with her family and shop.
4: We had gone to Meyer and Frank before it became Macy's, and she had really liked this watch. And it was kind of a dressy watch, and she was pretty classy in the things that she chose to wear.
5: So she sees it in the case, and she mentions it to you.
4: Yeah, she goes, "I really like that watch, Mom."
5: Easy Christmas present.
4: It was.
3: 6 months later, in the spring, her freshman year was history. Brooke returned home to Oregon. She had a summer job in Corvallis, about 30 miles from home, working at the Oak Park Apartments, managed by her sister Stephanie and Stephanie's husband. And on Monday, May 24th, 2004, she left the house where her sister Jessica was getting ready for another day of seventh grade.
6: She was kind of in a rush, and she walked out the door and left, and about 5 minutes later, she walked back in, and she just yelled through the door, "I love you," and walked out. And that was the last time I talked to her.
3: By 9 a.m., Brooke was at the apartments, and an hour later, hard at work.
4: I could see through our apartment to the back window facing our patio, and Brooke was bending over, filling up a bucket of water, and that was the last time I saw her.
5: At what point did you realize that she wasn't out there anymore?
4: Not until probably 1 o'clock. I had fixed lunch for my children and for her, and she hadn't shown up.
5: What starts going through your head when she doesn't come in for lunch?
4: It's a large complex. There's over 100 apartments. And so I wasn't like immediately worried because I thought she could be cleaning, you know, a laundry room somewhere. I even said something like, "Well, let's take out the search party," you know, tongue in cheek, and took my little kids out with me. And we started just kind of walking around, seeing if we could see her just to tell her that her lunch was ready.
5: You're not in a full-blown panic
4: no,
5: at this point.
4: No.
3: But before long, Stephanie would come upon these near a lamppost Brooke had been cleaning. Her flip-flops were on the pavement.
4: The little piece of plastic that goes between your toe was ripped out on one, and there were muddy toe prints sliding down the actual sole of the shoe. So it was clear that she was trying to keep them. She was trying to stay put and stay grounded when she lost her shoes.
7: You knew that right then?
4: Immediately, yeah.
3: Still, though, no panic, no cries for help for a couple of hours until 3:07 p.m. when Stephanie's husband placed a very calm call to 911.
8: 911, what's your emergency?
9: Yeah, I've got someone who's missing, a worker of mine that you can't seem to find.
8: Missing from where?
9: I'm the manager of the Oak Park Apartments, and this worker actually happens to be my sister-in-law. She's 19.
8: When was the last time anybody saw her?
9: Around 10:30.
3: Where had Brooke Wilberger gone? Why couldn't anyone find her? Brooke's mom was about to learn of her daughter's disappearance in a phone call with one of her sons.
27: I said, "Where's Brooke?" And he said, "We don't know." And I said, "What do you mean you don't know?" He goes, "We don't know where she is." And I said, "Spence, don't tease me. What are you talking about?" And he said, "No, seriously, Mom, we can't find her." And right then I just had this chill go through my whole body.
12: Coming up, a whole community turns out to search for Brooke, while the police start their investigation by focusing on her family.
29: We needed to go through, is the family a suspect? And we had to get that work done, and we had investigators doing that.
27: Stephanie was just grilled about, where was she? Did you do it?